0: And as for the rest of my kids, I have three sons and more questions. How will I help them respect women? How will I help them know how to be great fathers and to be a team member with their future wives in strengthening their future families? Again, all the stories, all of the quotes can help me teach them. And then, of course, as I'm practicing these principles, I can model what they need to see and know about women, and they can see the difference between the women of the world and a daughter of God.
1: I was also going to point out that the last chapter in the book, The Live Up to Your Privilege, to me was the chapter that stuck out the most for me. I have four daughters, so I feel like, it's so important for me to teach my girls their divine potential and that they are daughters of a God who loves them and who has a plan for them, and to help them understand their role in the church and their role in the gospel as they are older and become mothers themselves and have children of their own. I think it's something that is so important to them to learn when they're young and when they're teenagers, that they can pass on to their own daughters and help them to understand their divine potential and the importance of women and the strength of women in the families and raising children, and how important a mother is in the home and in regards to the spirit and the way that the home is being ran. And I think that especially as a mother of daughters, I feel like it's so important that they understand that. And this book has so many stories and so many examples of women who have done that.
2: Well, and what a gift. This is a new book for us, and I feel like I'm learning things for the first time, but that we can give our daughters the experience that they grow up knowing this, that this book can be a part of their life from the very beginning, from as learning from at their mother's knee from as early as they can ever remember. What a gift to have this knowledge that will then prepare them to accomplish all that Heavenly Father has in His plan for them.
3: You know, I thought about when she asked the question, how do you share this with your daughters? And this is something very simple, but my three-year-old Maggie, you know, she's only 3 years old, and she loves to look at this book, and she loves to ask me questions about the pictures, and it just sparks so much interest in her little three-year-old mind that initiates a lot of conversation and a lot of opportunity to teach her about these things that, you know, may be a little bit over her head, but I can teach her on a very basic level. And, you know, I just have little teeny kids, so that's how I can teach them through this book. But there have been many instances where, you know, on the very first page, there's a picture of Jesus who's appearing to Mary outside the tomb. And anyways, I had a funny experience with that. But Maggie had so many questions. She wanted to know so much about it. And anyways, we've had some pretty sweet experiences just through that. So,
4: would you like to share more about that experience with her?
3: One night, my husband was out of town, and it was Monday night, and I thought, well, we were having family home evening, and I thought, well, it would be a good opportunity to talk about some of the women in the church. And so I pulled this book out, Daughters of My Kingdom, and on the very first page, you know, there's the picture of Christ appearing to Mary outside the tomb. And I told, you know, I went on to tell Maggie the story, and she was very enthralled. And after I had finished telling her about this experience, and she looked up at me with these big wide eyes, and she said to me, "Mom, if that's Mary, where's her little lamb?" You know, I'm trying.
5: A three-year-old perspective.
4: Oh, right, that's right. Sweet. Well, I'll ask this question to all of you, and so please just jump in. How do you feel that this book has strengthened your relationships with each other?
1: I feel like as we read this book and we strengthen ourselves, we can't help but to strengthen others. Like, as we're strengthening ourselves through doing different things that we've decided to do to study and to ponder and to
6: take this book into our lives, we can't help but to reflect that and reflect that to others in our daily dealings and in our service, in our countenance, and in the person that we are and who we're striving to become. I think that as we strengthen ourselves, we can't help but to strengthen others through that as well.
7: One thing that I really liked that when we were in the Red Brick store that Carol mentioned was that we're all pioneers, and that we all, how a pioneer is someone that went before us and we follow after them and through their example. And we each are pioneers in our own way, and that we all have a role to share and to be examples to other people. And this book shares that with each of us. And as we read it, we gain understanding of how we can be examples to others and how we can improve the lives of others. And that's what this, I think this church is all about, is helping and serving and bringing each other to Christ. And one thing I would like to kind of talk about is with the young woman of the church. Like, I'm just recently married and just recently starting my family, and I know a lot of people think that are single or that have this book and are still in early society think, well, what do I have to do to make a difference, or what, I don't contribute anything, but you do. And I've had those same questions and doubts in my own life. But as I've read and studied this book, it explains and it goes through how we each have a role and how the Lord loves each one of us, and that we are all important, and that we can all help each other, bring each other back to Christ. And one quote that I really loved in the book was to go along with helping each other, and it was Lucy Mack Smith, and she said, "We must cherish one another, watch over one another, comfort one another, and gain instruction that we may all sit down in heaven together." And I just love that. I just think that's just amazing. We all should have that goal to be able to, I mean, who doesn't want a heaven filled with your friends and family? So I think that's just one of the most important things, is to really look out for each other and to find that and wanting to be together in heaven. So.
2: Thank you.
3: You know, as I read the book, I had like this overwhelming feeling of feeling part of something bigger than myself. You know, this is God's organization for women on the church today. And I feel, through that, I feel more connected to my mom and my mother-in-law and the women that I teach, that I visit teach, and my daughters. And I just feel so privileged to be a part of this organization and this, you know, this wonderful thing. I feel privileged to be a part of it.
2: I love that.
8: When I read the book, I like to dog-ear pages and highlight, and one of the things that struck me right on point to what Asher just talked about is in here all of these stories about women in history and what they've done and what the example that they set for the women of the church. But another thing that this book does is two other things. It helps us to understand how the Relief Society and the priesthood work together and how we support each other and how we help each other. But then it goes beyond that. On page 95, President Kimball actually has a prophecy that he talks about. And he says this: "Much of the major growth that is coming to the church in the last days will come because many of the good women of the world, in whom there is often such an inner sense of spirituality, will be drawn to the church in large numbers." And then he says, "This will happen to the degree that the women of the church reflect righteousness and articulateness in their lives, and to the degree that the women of the church are seen as distinct and different in happy ways from the women of the world." And so it talks about the fact that the women of the Relief Society have a great, not only do they have a great heritage, they have a great responsibility going forward, and they'll be a magnet for good in the world in these latter days. And as they live and follow these examples that are in this book, they're going to be a shining example to the women of the world of what womanhood is all about.
2: As we close, would you like to share how this book has strengthened your testimony or an experience that you've had specifically that maybe we haven't talked about yet?
5: Julie and I'd like to share one. When we left Nauvoo,
9: we drove down the Trail of Hope, and there's a little area there where you can stop and look back, and over the tops of the trees you can see the Nauvoo Temple. And of course, you know the Trail of Hope is where they took their wagons down to the river and crossed to leave Nauvoo for, and they would never see their temple again. And so we drove down there, and I shared with our family from the book about the temple and how the people in Nauvoo had clamored to receive their endowments there. And they said, it says, they came to the temple all day and long into the night, and they were so anxious to receive their ordinances that President Brigham Young said, "I've given myself up entirely to the work of the Lord in the temple night and day, not taking more than 4 hours sleep on an average day and going home but once a week." And then before leaving Nauvoo, these saints, they wrote this message on the wall in the assembly hall of the temple. They wrote, "The Lord has beheld our sacrifice. Come after us." And so I asked our children while we were standing there on the road, "What is our sacrifice? And what do we need to do that those who come after us will have a good example to follow?" And, you know, President Monson had talked in his, in the general conference talk that he had just recently given, said, you know, sometimes our sacrifice is just giving up a little bit of our time to be in the temple. And sometimes our sacrifice is giving up something that's not right so that we can qualify for a recommend. Whatever our sacrifice is, we need to do everything that we can to be in the temple, because that's what this church is all about. That's what Relief Society is all about. We exist to increase faith and to strengthen homes and families and to seek out and help those in need. And we do it all so that we can gain eternal life and that we can all sit down in heaven together. And that's what we want. We want eternal families. And the temple is our goal. And so that was my testimony that I shared with my children. It's just, we all have to make sacrifices, but eternal life is the end goal. And we have a Father in heaven who has a perfect plan for us. And we have prophets who are watchmen on the tower who will guide us and protect us if we'll listen to them, because they can see the way ahead. And we have commandments that keep us safe, and a Savior who made it all possible. And our Heavenly Father wants us to come back to Him. We are part of His eternal family, and we started with Him in an eternal family. We're here on this earth to have experiences and to have challenges and to grow and to learn to love each other. And we learn a lot of these things in our families, and how grateful I am to be with my family today and to have the opportunity to be an eternal family because of my Savior.
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12: My young friends, Mary and I are pleased to be with you. It is always a privilege to be at this unique and special university. There are many challenges that we face in our day. The world is literally in commotion. The coronavirus has impacted us all in unique and sundry ways. I will cover a few matters before I provide my principal message. The United States national election has demonstrated a deeply divided citizenry. Regardless of your political views of that election, the First Presidency, in a letter dated October 6th, asked individual members to please strive to live the gospel in your own life by demonstrating Christ-like love and civility in political discourse. As a church, we do not get involved in partisan politics. We are institutionally neutral regarding political parties and candidates. There are a few matters that we consider important regardless of candidates or parties. We are committed to supporting the founding constitutional documents of the United States, documents that in our doctrine were established for the protection of all flesh. In other words, it was for all people in all nations. In addition, we always support and advocate for religious freedom for all people. We are also committed to doing everything in our power to build faith in the Lord Jesus Christ. I spoke to the BYU Provo faculty and staff last August. I mentioned that BYU has grown in both size and accomplishment. I indicated that knowledgeable friends had pointed out to me that BYU's typical incoming class of about 6,000 students is approximately 1,000 more than the first-year classes at Harvard, Stanford, and Yale universities combined. The average number of those admitted who are enrolled at those three universities is 1,633 each. If you look at a similar number of first-year students at BYU, including high school GPAs, ACT and SAT scores, and other relevant accomplishments, BYU compares very favorably. I actually believe all BYU students compare very favorably when you consider their preparation, accomplishments, and character. As leaders of the church, we appreciate all our young people and are grateful when they are striving to live the gospel of Jesus Christ and preparing themselves to help build the kingdom of God. My talk today is titled Great Expectations, and in a few minutes I will provide the context for this title. Regardless of whether you have great expectations, I know your family, friends, and church leaders have great expectations for you. As I look back on our church history, my heart rejoices when I think of how each generation has stood upon the shoulders of the previous generation. I also rejoice in reviewing the contributions of wave after wave of converts to the gospel of Jesus Christ. One of my favorite true accounts involves the dramatic immigration from Great Britain of new converts with great expectations. In June 1863, the renowned British novelist Charles Dickens went on board the passenger ship Amazon, bound for New York. The passengers were converts to the Church of Jesus Christ of Latter-day Saints. Dickens was responding to the attention and interest of the British public in both our faith and the immigrants who were departing for the American West. Dickens wrote, "I went on board their ship to bear testimony against them if they deserved it, as I fully believed they would. To my great astonishment, they did not deserve it," end quote. He was surprised by what he observed because of the disparaging reports of the church in British media. He eloquently described these English converts as, in their degree, the pick and flower of England. I have appreciated many of Charles Dickens' novels. His 1861 novel was titled Great Expectations. It was then and now, 150 years after his death, a highly acclaimed novel, both with the public and literary critics. It is widely considered a masterpiece of English literature. The novel depicts the growth and personal development of an orphan named Pip. Some have described the moral of the story as being that affection, loyalty, and conscience are more important than social advancement, wealth, and class. I like the fact that 2 years later, in observing our church's converts on the ship Amazon, he could see those same admirable qualities in our members who, for the most part, came from humble backgrounds. I've titled my message, Great Expectations, not because of the Dickens connection, but primarily because that title reflects the hopes and aspirations of our heavenly parents, of our Savior Jesus Christ, your earthly parents, and the leaders of the church for each of you and your generation. You are not perfect, but as President Russell M. Nelson described you in a devotional here at BYU, a year ago, quote, "You are the children whom God chose to be part of his battalion during this great climax in the long-standing battle between good and evil, between truth and error, end quote. With the great expectations with which you have been blessed, we would hope that this characterization would not make you prideful or even satisfied. Almost all of you are the recipients of eternally significant spiritual blessings. You're also blessed by the faithful contributions of church members, many of modest means. Church members have always sacrificed for the rising generation. I suggest you contemplate what the Savior said about those who were blessed in the Gospel of Luke. We read, "For unto whomsoever much is given, of him shall be much required." In the Doctrine and Covenants, in the early days of the Restoration, and referencing darkness reigning in the world, the Savior said, "For of him unto whom much is given, much is required." In view of the Savior's teachings and his great expectations for you, I have chosen to speak about these expectations and what to avoid that keeps you from attaining them. One expectation we desire for you is that you stay on the covenant path and keep God's commandments so you can return and live with Heavenly Father and Jesus Christ in the celestial kingdom with the fullness of happiness and joy promised those who keep the commandments of God. I am confident that we can have the joy and happiness we desire here and now, and that God wants for us. What must we do to attain it? You are at a critical threshold in your life. You are busy getting an education, planning for the future, planning to be able to support a family. Many of you have served missions and have callings in the church and have found your eternal companion. You have learned that balancing all these expectations takes planning and hard work. As I thought about the counsel that would be most important to you because of your great expectations, I will address two important categories. First, learning what is essential when the world is in commotion to protect and bless you and provide the happiness, peace, and success you desire. Second, avoiding detours and stumbling blocks that diminish this protection. 2 months ago, I celebrated my 80th birthday. This gives me a very long perspective on what is essential to provide protections. When Mary and I were still in our 20s in the 1960s, the turbulence, anger, and social unrest was similar to what we have experienced recently. We lived in the San Francisco Bay Area. The combination of racial unrest, the assassination of Martin Luther King Jr., the unpopular Vietnam War, and a destabilizing drug culture resulted in demonstrations that included rioting and looting and the occupation by dissidents of administrative offices of major universities. In the face of this chaos, we were blessed to receive counsel from the then president of the Quorum of the 12 Apostles, Harold B. Lee, which was appreciated then and cherished now. President Lee's counsel, in addition to following the prophet, was for both families and individuals. First, build Zion in your hearts and in your homes. Second, be a light on the hill and an example in your community. And third, focus your vision and goals on the ordinances and principles taught in the temple. President Lee promised that we would be protected if we followed these principles, and we could live anywhere in the world. In my view, these principles are as relevant today as they were over 50 years ago, and they apply to you today. First, as you strive to build Zion in your hearts and homes, please understand the eternal institution of the family is the foundation for happiness. We are all members of families. We are children of God and part of His family. We are also part of the family into which we are born. Accordingly, a major goal is to commit to the eternal institution of the family. I would counsel you to find a righteous spouse that you admire and who will be your best friend. Marriage in this life is a sacred part of this eternal plan. In the world at large, many are choosing not to get married or are delaying marriage. The family is an internal institution ordained of God from before the foundation of the world. I assure you that the joy, love, and fulfillment experienced in loving, righteous families produces the greatest possible happiness we can achieve, especially if we make our home a sanctuary of faith. It is also the foundation for a successful society. Seeking marriage and having that as a righteous desire of your heart should be your goal. However, as righteousness is its own reward and is not dependent on having marriage and children in our lives, we may not be married or blessed with children or have other blessings now. But the Lord has promised that the righteous who are faithful may dwell with God in a state of never-ending happiness. President Lorenzo Snow taught, quote, "There is no Latter-day Saint who dies after having lived a faithful life who will lose anything because of having failed to marry when opportunities were not furnished him or her," end quote. Second, be a light on the hill and an example in your community. As you continue your education and then embark on your various occupations and responsibilities, you can be a powerful force for good. A very significant challenge will be to adhere to the scriptural injunction to live in the world, but not of the world. Elder Joseph Fielding Smith taught that while we are in the world, we are not of the world in the sense that we are under any necessity to partake of evil customs, fashions, follies, false doctrines, and theories. In addition, your contribution to the place where you live in a positive sense is part of your challenge if you are to be an example. Be a light on the hill, share the gospel, and live in accordance with the teachings you have received at this great university. Third, focus your vision and goals on the ordinances and principles taught in the temple. Despite the lack of righteousness in the world today, we live in a sacred, holy time. The Lord has prepared President Russell M. Nelson, our prophet, through many years of temple-related assignments to preside over the church at a time when temples will truly dot the earth in unprecedented numbers. President Nelson commenced his service as our prophet by addressing us from the Salt Lake Temple. He asked us to begin with the end in mind and made it clear that the ordinances of the temple and the covenant pathway should be our primary goal. He has counseled us to gather scattered Israel on both sides of the veil. I will now turn to the need to avoid some detours and stumbling blocks that diminish happiness, peace, and success. There are many I could mention. I will cover a few. Some of the most common and pernicious are addictions, such as alcohol, tobacco, vaping, drugs, the distracting addiction to video games, social media, and pornography. These addictions have been stumbling blocks for the greatest number of people. Approximately 642,000 deaths annually in the U.S. are attributed to alcohol, smoking, and drugs. The internet downloads related to pornography are by all accounts shocking. These addictions destroy life, impair brain function, and destroy marriages. They also impact the ability to earn a living and work successfully. The best way to avoid these addictions is to never, ever be involved with them. As I said when I spoke here in February 2017, I cherish your stone-cold, sober school reputation. I trust you are living up to that title. Please avoid these addictions. If you have challenges with any addictions, counsel with your bishop. The church provides excellent counseling and support. In addition to avoiding addictions, it is also important to avoid substituting the philosophies of men for the gospel of Jesus Christ. A great education can be an enormous blessing in fulfilling expectations and preparing to be swallowed up in the will of the Father. President Nelson is an excellent example. For some, education can also result in a stumbling block. Jacob, the brother of Nephi in the Book of Mormon, describes both sides of this issue. He acknowledges that learning is good if we hearken unto the counsels of God. On the other hand, learned men and women are foolish if they think they are wise and hearken not unto the counsel of God. Some assume that what they are learning should supersede the doctrine established by the hand of the Lord. Some are impressed by the complexity of scientific or intellectual learning and are embarrassed by the simplicity of the Savior's message. The philosophies of men have often challenged faith in Jesus Christ, and particularly his resurrection.

Stoics believed that the highest good was virtue, and the Epicureans believed the highest good was pleasure. Many Stoics had become proud and used the philosophy as a cloak for ambition and iniquity. Many Epicureans had become hedonists who took as their motto, "Let us eat and drink, for tomorrow we die." Paul preached unto them Jesus and the resurrection. The philosophers were more interested in telling or hearing some new thing. In the end, some mocked and some were dismissive of Paul's message. When we refuse to accept simple gospel truths for what they are, we are rejecting the Savior's message and his doctrine. Daily consecration is a great blessing. Heroic gestures or striving for recognition as a substitute for daily consecration should be avoided. In a lecture here at Brigham Young University many years ago, my friend James S. Jardine indicated that when he was a student, he thought of consecrating his life in one grand heroic gesture, but came to realize that consecration is not a once-in-a-lifetime event. It is a daily devotion. When I was young, I too wanted to prove myself through some heroic gesture. My great-grandfather, David Patton Kimball, was one of the young men who spent hours in the frigid Sweetwater River carrying members of the Martin Handcart Company across that icy water. That sounded like a significant kind of consecration. Later, as I visited with my grandfather, Crozier Kimball, he explained that when President Brigham Young sent the men on their rescue mission, he instructed them to do everything they possibly could to save the Handcart Company. Their consecration was specifically to follow the prophet. My grandfather told me that consistent, faithful dedication to one's duty or to a principle is to be much admired. I now understand that as heroic as it was for David Patton Kimball to help rescue the pioneers, it would be equally heroic today to follow our prophet, President Russell M. Nelson, by striving to gather Israel on both sides of the veil and help rescue them. Some members profess that they would commit themselves with enthusiasm if given some great calling that provides recognition, but they do not find gathering Israel worthy or sufficiently heroic for their sustained effort. God uses us not according to our works, but according to his own purpose. We're at the very least unwise if our consecration is conditional or based on recognition or does not involve daily devotion, including daily repentance. Avoid foolishness, which can also be both a detour and a stumbling block. In the Gospel of Mark, the Savior enumerated some of the things that can defile man. He said, "Out of the heart of man proceed evil thoughts, adulteries, fornications, murders, thefts, covetousness, wickedness, deceit, lasciviousness, an evil eye, blasphemy, pride, foolishness." Strong's Concordance Greek Dictionary defines the Greek word translated as foolishness in Mark 7 to include senselessness and egotism. It is derived from a Greek word meaning mindless, stupid, ignorant, egotistic, rash, or unbelieving. Most of the scriptures that use the word imply lack of wisdom. These are all serious matters in their own right. Not only do these serious matters exist, but they are also accentuated in our day because of modern technology. Many of them come directly into our homes. Some are using the internet to create hatred and disunity by only portraying one side of an issue, judging others by one misstatement that is not consistent with how they live their life, and assuming that one communication reveals the inner self and ignoring a commendable life. Tech addiction, particularly pornography, is a serious problem. The sad consequences of this conduct could have been taken from the scriptural warning, "Wickedness never was happiness." My counsel is to avoid all evil conduct.

0: conduct that can block happiness, peace, and success. Such evil conduct is contrary to God's commandments and is usually deemed to be a sin. Throughout my life, parents and teachers and mentors have often used the phrase, avoid evil like the plague. In a general sense, I always understood that even getting close to a plague could have dire consequences. It was something you definitely avoided. I never thought I would live in a time when a worldwide coronavirus pandemic would have much the same impact as a global plague. Now I have a better understanding of the concept of avoiding evil like the plague. It has not been my intention to chronicle all the evils and vices in the world. I am confident that your generation has been taught this well. I am concerned that immorality in all its various manifestations should be avoided. Do not fall into the worldly trap of calling evil good and good evil. I would also caution you to not allow the desires of your heart to be directed primarily to worldly aspirations, goals, or accomplishments that, while not necessarily evil in themselves, can become stumbling blocks. President Spencer W. Kimball referenced Doctrine and Covenants section 1, which reads in verse 16, "They seek not the Lord to establish his righteousness, but every man walketh in his own way, and after the image of his own God, whose image is in the likeness of the world, and whose substance is that of an idol." President Kimball warned that idols can be material things or intangible things like credentials, titles, and other worldly pursuits if they become our primary goal and emphasis that deflect us from the path to Godhood. Why was President Kimball concerned that these could become idols? Why is it that such aspirations can become stumbling blocks? The answer is contained in King Benjamin's counsel about becoming the sons and daughters of Christ. He taught, "For how knoweth a man the master whom he has not served, and who is a stranger unto him, and is far from the thoughts and intents of his heart?" In conclusion, my challenge to you wonderful students is to learn what is essential when the world is in commotion, to protect and bless you and provide the happiness, peace, and success you desire. Please avoid detours and stumbling blocks that diminish this protection. My prayer is that you students will have some sense of how precious you are and how much you have to offer. My heart has been filled with gratitude for what you have already accomplished all over the world. No generation has been better prepared for the important times that lie ahead. Our great expectation for you is that you will love, serve, and worship the Savior, and that you will bless the world like no other generation. Be determined to continue on the covenant path and to be righteous. With your BYU education, you can be a means of breaking down prejudice, bringing the church more fully out of obscurity, and building faith in the Lord Jesus Christ. This is my prayer for you. In the name of Jesus Christ, amen.
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2: Be strong and of good courage. Share the goodness of the light of the world, the Latter-day Saints channel. We now present Elder M. Russell Ballard, speaking at the 183rd Annual General Conference of the Church of Jesus Christ of Latter-day Saints.
3: President Packer, we're all looking forward to the 98 version of that wonderful poem. What a wonderful instruction he gave to us. A few weeks ago, on a cold winter's night, my wife Barbara and I looked in awe up at the sky. The millions of stars seemed exceptionally bright and beautiful. I then turned to the Pearl of Great Price and again read with wonder what the Lord God said to Moses. And worlds without number have I created, and I also created them for mine own purpose. And by the Son I created them, which is mine only begotten. In our day, the Hubble Deep Space Telescope has confirmed the magnitude of what Moses saw. Hubble scientists say the Milky Way and galaxy, of which our Earth and Sun are just a tiny part, is estimated to be only one of over 200 billion similar galaxies. For me, it's difficult to comprehend, impossible to fathom. So large, so vast are God's creations. Brothers and sisters, the power by which the heavens and the earth were created is the priesthood. Those of us who are members of the church know that the source of this priesthood power is God Almighty and His Son, Jesus Christ. Not only is the priesthood the power by which the heavens and the earth were created, but it is the power the Savior used in His mortal ministry to perform miracles, to bless and heal the sick, to bring the dead to life, and as our Father's only begotten Son, to endure the unbearable pain of Gethsemane and Calvary, thus fulfilling the laws of justice with mercy and providing an infinite atonement and overcoming physical death through the resurrection. The keys of this priesthood authority and resultant power that He gave to Peter, James, and John and His other apostles to bless others and to bind in heaven that which is bound on earth is the power of the priesthood. It is a sacred and essential gift of God. It is different from priesthood authority, which is the authorization to act in God's name. The authorization or ordination is given by the laying on of hands. The power of the priesthood comes only when those who exercise it are worthy and acting in accordance with God's will. As President Spencer W. Kimball declared, "The Lord has given to all of us as holders of the priesthood certain of His authority, but we can only tap the powers of heaven on the basis of personal righteousness." Close quote. During the glorious days of the restoration and the reestablishment of the Church of Jesus Christ in the world today, John the Baptist, Peter, James, and John, Moses, Elias, and Elijah came to the earth and restored through the prophet Joseph Smith all of the keys and authority of the priesthood for the work of God in these latter days. It is by these keys, this authority, and this power that the Church of Jesus Christ is organized today, with Christ at the head, directing His living prophet, Thomas S. Monson, and assisted by duly called and ordained apostles. In our Heavenly Father's great priesthood endowed plan, men have the unique responsibility to administer the priesthood, but they are not the priesthood. Men and women have different but equally valued roles. Just as a woman cannot conceive a child without a man, so a man cannot fully exercise the power of the priesthood to establish an eternal family without a woman. In other words, in the eternal perspective, both the procreative power and the priesthood power are shared by husband and wife. And as husband and wife, a man and a woman should strive to follow our Heavenly Father. The Christian virtues of love, humility, and patience should be their focus as they seek the blessings of the priesthood in their lives and for their family. It is crucial for us to understand that Heavenly Father has provided a way for all of His sons and His daughters to have access to the blessings and be strengthened by the power of the priesthood. Central to God's plan for His spirit children is His own declaration. This is my work and my glory to bring to pass the immortality and eternal life of man. In the revelation given to the prophet Joseph Smith in section 81 of the Doctrine and Covenants, the Lord explains that the power of the priesthood is to be used to succor the weak, lift up the hands that hang down, and strengthen the feeble knees. And in doing these things, thou wilt do the greatest good unto thy fellow beings, and wilt promote the glory of Him who is your Lord. As we think about the imagery of succoring the weak, lifting up the hands that hang down, and strengthening feeble knees, I'm reminded of a sweet 7-year-old showing her grandfather a small tomato plant she had started from seed as part of a second grade school project. She explained that from one tiny seed would come a plant, and if the plant were cared for, it would grow many tomatoes that would each have many seeds, she said, and if all of those seeds were planted and grew more tomatoes, and you planted all of those seeds, in a few seasons, you would have millions of tomatoes. All, she said, in amazement, from one little seed. But then she said, I almost killed my plant. I left it in a dark room and forgot to water it. When I remembered the plant, it was wilted and dead-looking. I cried because I thought of all those millions of tomatoes that would never grow. She was then excited to tell her grandfather about the miracle that happened. She explained, Mama said, maybe the plant wasn't dead. Maybe all it needed was some water and some light to bring life back. And she was right. I gave the plant some water, and I put it in the window for light. And guess what? She asked. It came back to life. And now it's going to grow millions of tomatoes. Her small tomato plant, so full of potential, but so weakened and wilted from unintentional neglect, was strengthened and revived through the simple ministration of water and light by the little girl's loving hands. Brothers and sisters, as the literal spirit children of our loving Heavenly Father, we have unlimited divine potential. But if we're not careful, we can become like the wilted tomato plant. We can drift away from the true doctrine and gospel of Christ and become spiritually undernourished and wilted, having removed ourselves from the divine light and living waters of the Savior's eternal love and priesthood power. Those who hold the priesthood and fail to constantly strive to honor it by serving our families and others will be like those who do not receive the blessings inherent in the power of the priesthood, and will surely wilt spiritually, having deprived themselves of the essential spiritual nutrients, light, and power of God in their lives, much like the tomato plant, so full of potential, but neglected and wilted. The same priesthood power that created worlds, galaxies, and the universe can and should be part of our lives to succor, strengthen, and bless our families, our friends, and our neighbors. In other words, to do the things that the Savior would do if he were ministering among us today. And the primary purpose of this priesthood power is to bless, sanctify, and purify us so we can live together with our families in the presence of heavenly parents, bound by priesthood sealings, participating in the marvelous work of God and Jesus Christ in forever expanding their light and glory. To this end, a few months ago, I had the opportunity to participate in making a video-based worldwide leadership training presentation called Strengthening the Family and the Church Through the Priesthood. This innovative and instructive DVD is translated into 66 languages. It teaches how the power of the priesthood can bless, vitalize, and revitalize our lives, the lives of our families, and of all of the members of the church. It shows us all, men, women, children, married, widowed, or single, no matter what our circumstances, how we can be partakers of the blessings of the priesthood. There are several 8 to 12 minute segments that explain the keys, authority, and power of the priesthood and how it strengthens individuals, families, and the church. One special scene was filmed in the very small pioneer home of my mother's great-grandmother, Mary Fielding Smith. She was the widow of Hiram, the prophet Joseph's older brother. As a single parent, through her strong faith in the priesthood, she called upon and relied on that power to raise and bless her children in love and the light of the gospel. Today, her posterity of thousands of faithful leaders and members of the church thank her for her faith, courage, and example. This new leadership training is now available on the internet at lds.org for all to see and experience. You can stream it from live from lds.org, or you can download it to your computer, smartphone, or tablet devices. The first presidency is asked stake presidencies and bishoprics to dedicate one or more stake or ward council meetings in to view the entire DVD. Stake and ward councils should discuss how to implement the teachings that are presented. Close quote. The content will inspire and motivate members in priesthood quorums, relief society, Sunday school, young women, young men, and especially those preparing for their missions, and in primary meetings or combined fifth Sunday gatherings. Council members will then be able to encourage individuals and parents to use this presentation with their families. Brothers and sisters, this leadership training is for every member of the church. Parents, review and share and discuss what you learn and feel with your children, and let them watch and do the same with you in your that your families may be strengthened through the priesthood. Jesus said, "If any man thirst, let him come unto me and drink. Whosoever drinketh of the water that I shall give him shall never thirst, but the water that I shall give him shall be in him a well of water springing up into eternal life. I am the light of the world. He that followeth me shall have the light of life." If any one of you feels your faith or your testimony of Heavenly Father's plan is less than you know it should be, then turn more fully to the Savior. Let His light, His living water, do for you and your family what a little water and light did in bringing life back to the weakened tomato plant. Now I began with the wonder and awe in God's creation. and the creations of God through the power of the priesthood. As I stand here, I suppose most of you feel the same way I do, wondering if God's power to instruct and bless us can ever be fully comprehended. It is so great, so majestic, so powerful. Joseph Smith said, "The priesthood is an everlasting principle and existed with God from eternity and will to eternity without beginning of days or end of years. God has freely given his power to those who accept and honor his priesthood, which leads to the promised blessings of immortality and eternal life. I testify that the work of Jesus Christ is accomplished through the priesthood. It is the power by which our Heavenly Father and his beloved Son created this earth and set in motion the great plan of happiness for our sakes. May we be wise and seek to strengthen our own lives, the lives of our families, and the Church of Jesus Christ of Latter-day Saints through the power of the priesthood of God, is my humble prayer. In the name of Jesus Christ, amen."
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4: A message from Elder Joseph B. Worthlin, a special witness of Jesus Christ.
5: 2,000 years ago, two travelers, a man and a woman, looked upon a small city, Bethlehem. The woman, heavy with child, had been traveling from Nazareth. The long journey was most difficult and so uncomfortable for her. Due to a sudden influx of visitors, every inn, every room in the city was occupied. The only place Joseph and Mary could find shelter was in a place where cattle were kept. And so he was born, Jesus the Christ, the Messiah, the beloved Son of God. The creator of suns and moons and swirling seas lay wrapped in swaddling clothes, his surroundings among the most humble earth had to offer. At a very early age and continuing throughout my life, I have marveled at the beautiful story of the birth of our Lord and Savior, Jesus Christ. The inspiring part of it all was the announcement through the prophets in the Old Testament and the Book of Mormon. They knew the plan of salvation and the major part he would play in saving all mankind. The singing of the angels, as the shepherds in their field were informed of the greatest event of history, and the wise men from the Far East who followed the Star of Bethlehem. These inspired events captured my love and understanding of our beloved Savior. As his birth, so his life. Despised and rejected, a man of sorrows and acquainted with grief, he had no place to lay his head. In our modern age, where glory and fame is wrapped around medals and worldly wealth, it seems almost inconceivable to us that a solitary man without home, without political influence, could change the course of history and eternity. But I testify to you that he did. Jesus the Christ taught the words of life. He showed the way to truth, the way to peace, the way to happiness. I testify that when he walked the earth, thousands looked into his eyes, yearning for answers, yearning for release from suffering and grief, yearning that the burdens they carried would be lightened. Everyone who looked into his eyes with faith found healing, peace, and happiness. As an apostle of the Lord Jesus Christ, I testify to you this day that the time will come when every one of us will look into the Savior's loving eyes, and we will know then with a surety that a child was born to Mary, who was indeed the Son of God, the Savior of the world. We will know that no grief is so great, no pain so profound, no burden so unbearable that is beyond his healing touch. He asks that we believe in him, that we learn of him, that we strive to follow his teachings, that each one of us may never forget the sacredness of this event and celebrate his birth by coming unto him and keeping his commandments, is my prayer in the name of Jesus Christ. Amen.
6: 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This is the Latter-day Saints Talk Channel, brought to you by The Church of Jesus Christ of Latter-day Saints.
7: I extol those who with loving care and compassionate concern feed the hungry, clothe the naked, and house the homeless. He who notes the sparrows fall will not be unmindful of such service.
8: Faith in Action, a show about welfare, humanitarian aid, and service around the world. Today we're honored to have as special guests Brother Josh Brazier and Luke Drake, who are a couple of the head guys, as we say, from a group called Kaizen. Am I getting the pronunciation right?
9: Yep, that's right.
8: Welcome. It's nice to have you here.
9: Thank you.
8: Tell us about Kaizen right from the beginning. First off, Japanese word, Kaizen, what does it mean?
9: Japanese word for constant improvement or doing a little bit better each day. It's normally spelt with one I, but we added another I, and hopefully it still means the same thing, but that's the idea behind it.
8: Is there a story in that second I?
9: A lot of doodling during college classes to try to make it a more marketable word. I didn't like it with one eye. It originally started out with this idea of selling t-shirts and products to raise money for causes. And so it just looked better with two eyes.
8: Okay. So we go back then. That was Josh speaking. Let me ask Drake. The whole thing started then in college, the idea of Kaizen.
10: That's right. And, yeah, that's exactly right. And eventually it evolved into, that was really our target audience of those who would serve would be college students, a forum for college-age students to, despite the fact maybe that money's a little bit tight, to give them legitimate and meaningful opportunities to use their talents to bless the lives of people, of children specifically, throughout the world.
8: What was the first project?
9: First project was Project Baja, our Mexico trip. We decided there's a beach that I went camping on with my bishop and my ward back when I was a teenager, and remembered that beach and that trip pretty fondly. So when we finally got the nonprofit status and everything set up, we took a road trip down there and met up at an orphanage and fell in love with the kids. And the next day when we got home, we had people just knocking on our doors saying, next time you go, let us know. And our next trip we did in May of 2005 and had 65 people on it. So
8: let me go back to the first trip. You made it all sound so simple.
9: Yeah.
8: Like we just got in the car one day and drove to Baja. Was it that simple? I mean, how did you recruit enough people to go you wanted to do?
9: We had a lot of good, fun people who had a lot of good, fun friends. And so from the first trip was a lot of people from my BYU ward. And then just friends, and we had a pretty significant donation from a company in Las Vegas, and that sponsored the trip, and we kind of did a lot of guessing, and it just worked out really well. That first trip, I think we got all of our, with just one little thing, like my car broke down, this happened, that happened. I think we got all of the bad things gone on the first trip, and everything else was just kind of smooth sailing after that.
8: One of you, kind of a financial guy, the other an organizer. How does this team work of Josh and Luke?
10: That's a great question. I actually got involved. So I got involved. I met Josh because I moved into his ward, and I was just a volunteer. So for my first two trips, I was just along for the ride, doing anything I could do to help. And then I think the Josh Luke team kind of came about. I'd say I'm a little I'm more of a megaphone guy. I'm kind of loud and a little intense, and so the way our partnership
9: kind of
10: pretty much worked. Where
9: behind the scenes, get it all organized. I don't really like to be out in front of people all the time, but I moved to Denver for a little while to do an internship at an advertising agency, and so I just needed some good, strong leaders, and Luke was the first one that came to mind, so he kind of ran the show in Utah while I was out in Denver for that 6 months.
10: And while he was gone, one thing I really liked about what Josh does is he's very safe, and he is very thoughtful, and he spends a lot of time making sure that our trips are very safe. He takes it very, very seriously. And when he left for Denver and then called me and said, hey, I'd like you to start running these I wanted to do it because I felt that same sort of urgency that I saw him doing in every trip, which was just making sure that people were fed, that they were safe, that we had responsible drivers, that the kids were being taken care of, that the activities were fun. So I feel like if anything, our partnership worked out just because we had really the same values, the same vision of let's make this, the kids are first, the kids that we're serving are first, everything's about them. But we create a safe environment. We create a super fun environment, and just provide as many good opportunities for our volunteers as possible.
11: Let me ask about, you used the word trips, and what comes to my mind is a bunch of college kids going having a party. What are
9: we had to deal with that issue. Everybody thought, what am I donating to? Are you guys just going to go down and party for the weekend? But I think we're up to, I'm thinking we're above 40 trips down to Mexico, almost 3,000 college students served, taken down there. We used to work with 5 different orphanages. We just focus on one right now. But a trip is just, we call it the ultimate road trip. You just get in the car and pile in with your friends, and we drive the I-15 all the way down to the border, cross over. It's really, really quick. We're only gone for 4 days, so you don't miss a lot of school and a lot of work. And every moment is just go, go, go while we're down there. We just have fun, amazing activities planned. Each trip usually has a theme. We've had Hawaiian themes. We've had pirate themes. We've had just every and all themes. And we're just there for the kids for those 2 days. We give the students a little bit of a cultural experience. We'll go and buy little knickknacks and trinkets and whatnot. And then we're back on the road going back home.
11: So the students are footing the bill for this themselves.
9: They have a trip
11: then.
9: Fee, and then they're required to donate. They go out in the community, and they'll ask, you know, 5 people for $20 and then go out there and try to make it so they have that ownership in the trip. We used to just charge a trip fee, but just kind of realized that people were kind of thinking it was just a little bit of a road trip party. So once we made it mandatory to fundraise, we've been able to tackle larger projects and make it more of a... more of a dedication, like they were dedicated to the trip, they're invested in it.
11: What do the kids in the orphanage get out of it besides a pirate day or whatever day? I mean, how does this help them?
9: It's a good question. We've been going to this one orphanage for about 5 years. The day that we showed up the first time, it was just a very somber. I remember they were just throwing bean bags into what, like this plywood triangle with holes in it, just, and that was the fun that they were having. And the difference now, I just got back from Mexico on Saturday night, took a group of middle schoolers down there. The minute my van rolls up and they all know my big blue van, like they just run out, and they know they have friends, they know they have people who care about them, they know that they have people who come consistently. Kaizen's down there pretty much every month somehow. So not only get some fun, we provide them with clothing, food, all those different things, but we also, I think we care about their future. That's what we're there. We're there to mentor them, to answer their questions, to show them how to find their passion, how to get an education, how to figure out what they like. That's what I think, more than the food, the clothing, the medical supplies, you know, all the things that Kaizen have done, those little things. Giving them vision and hope for the future is what we try to do most.
11: So along with the kids that you're bringing, this, the college students, that blue van also has supplies for them, has things to make their lives better.
9: Always got a big trailer. Crossing the border is always a crossing your fingers experience, but we've brought 30 computers down with software to help them. Just tons and tons of medical, dental supplies. Actually, the LDS Church has provided for us hygiene kits on a few occasions to go down and pass out in the community. So,
10: And it gets pretty varied because, I mean, you'll look at like the contents of the van, and it'll be everything from those needs, you know, of toilet paper and diapers that, you know, they need. But then I was thinking, the thought that came to my mind about what do the kids get out of this, I think of one of the kids that we love. We brought him down a drum set because he just had this dream of being a drummer. And I think one of the values of going down every few months is you really get to know these kids and you really develop friendships. And when they can open up to you and they say, you know, you have this kid, Abel, who says, you know, I would love to be a drummer. And so then you get someone to fundraise, and now we get a drum set down there. And one of my favorite moments of any trip has been when one of our volunteers spent a Saturday with four of the you know, four of the kids, teaching them just a simple drum beat and a few chords, and they put on a concert singing With or Without You, and it was incredible. Like, it was one of the greatest. Just seeing these four kids just totally empowered, living one of their dreams, which was to play music, and that all happened again in a weekend. It was powerful. It was powerful.
9: I think what's key is that we have the relationship with the kids where they trust us. So like Luke said, they open up to us and say, hey, we want this. I mean, we have one of the boys there, Ricardo. His mom passed away of AIDS about 3 years ago. And finally, like this last year, after having a lot of great talks with them, I said, you know, what's the one thing that's missing in your life? And that was like a proper headstone and memorial to his mom, because it's just a little, it's a patch of dirt with a little... I can't even describe what it is. It's just a little stone. And so, you know, right now we're working on making designs for, you know, a headstone for his mom, so he can have that chapter in his life, you know, not closed, but just a good feeling around it, a place to go and visit where he can go and contemplate and everything. So with that relationship, we're able just to really find out what they need. And every trip is just a list of things that we go down there and bring that help them to fulfill their dreams, because Kaizen's been just a huge dream of ours, and it's worked out, and that's what we want to teach people.
11: What's the future of Kaizen?
9: It's complicated, but it's bright. We have great projects going on in Africa right now. Mexico is just a project that always has interest. We have about 5 or 6 trips a year, and we usually fill up every single one of those trips. We just ended a project in Brazil, where now we're looking for new projects. I leave for Peru in 2 days to go research new projects to start up there with orphanages in Peru, and then also going to India 3 weeks later to do work with 3 orphanages in India. And so we are just looking for the sustainable projects where Kaizen can really affect their change, which is, you know, getting to know the kids and finding out what they need and helping them have a bright future. I mean, that's the future of it, is that we're nimble enough, and we like to be nimble. We don't like to be tied down to any certain thing, to where if an opportunity arises, then Kaizen can just go in there and meet that need and tackle that opportunity. That has been a feeling of mine since, you know, I think Luke came on, as we were starting to get really, really, really big, and I was feeling very, very tied down. And we just decided that the best way to go about it was to be in a situation where we could be nimble and follow what, you know, the spirit, like our hearts were telling us that this is something that we need to go out and do and be able to have the resources and the time to do it.
11: I'm looking at two of you, Luke and Josh. Are there others involved in this? I mean, it sounds like it's huge. If you talk about India and you talk about Peru and you talk about other countries, it's more than just Josh then and yourself.
9: Always has been. We've always just had a great, like, I never claim, like, ownership in anything. I mean, I have a great leadership staff of, you know, 20 plus people who, if it wasn't for them, none of these trips would ever happen. We've had, just tons and tons of people along the way that have just added their spice and their flavor to Kaizen, and we've been, blessed because of it.
10: Yeah, one of the coolest things about it is it's always evolving. The organization's always evolving because it's made up primarily of college students, and so people get married or they go to graduate school or they leave, and... it's been a real blessing, and it's been a real testimony that, you know, the Lord sustains your efforts, because it just seems that every time there's been a need for a certain type of volunteer, we've needed, someone's always there to step up, and then maybe a year later they're gone, or maybe in a month they're gone, and then someone else fills their place. There's, I'd say, one of the most important assets that we've had has just been the Kaizen volunteer, who's just, there are literally thousands of them, and they just kind of flow in and out of the organization based on their when they can volunteer and then just bringing their individual talents to, you know, to the table.
11: How do they find out about these projects? Do you have a newsletter? Is it word of mouth? I mean, how do we go, hey, we're going to India, I want to go and help?
9: Well, right now, I work full time at a residential treatment center in Orem, and I work with troubled youth, and I take them on trips. And so a lot of what I do now is I work with these boys that come from all different backgrounds all over the country who have drug addictions, just tons of different problems. And I ask them the question, what sounds good this year? Like, where do we want to go? What do we want to go and do? And so that's this year was Peru, and that was India. And then from there, it just kind of spreads, and we'll put some emails out. We have Facebook, and all those social networking sites are huge for us to be able to just get out, hey, we're going here, and we fill up the trip right away.
10: And word of mouth is huge. Take, for example, Facebook. When you take 80 students down to Mexico, and it's not only fun, but inspiring, and they walk away better people. I mean, you have now 80 people posting 60 pictures of this life-changing experience that they've had, and now all their friends look into it, and all the albums say Kaizen. And
9: yeah.
10: And then the next meeting, I mean, every time we would do a new meeting for another trip, you know, one of the first questions we'd ask is, okay, who here is our first meeting? And you'd get 60% of the people who just heard about it through word of mouth. I had a friend who told me about it. And people are just good. Like, you just have... There's so many good people who just, I feel like, have this yearning to give of themselves that a friend of theirs tells them of this opportunity, and you just get almost immediate interest.
9: And that's why Kaizen really exists, is because we saw that need. There was just this need for you just hear people, I wish I could go and do this. I wish I would go and could be able to go and do that. And then finally, I think one day I just said, like, why not now? Like, we don't have to wait till we're retired or anything like that. We can go out and affect a huge change. Like, I studied advertising at BYU, which just seems the complete opposite of what I'm doing right now. But it was just really that thought that this is actually the time when we should be going out and doing these things, because we have the energy, we have the creativity, and we have the time to go out there and affect change. And that's what we've seen.
11: How would you classify your organization? If you could give me five words to say Kaizen is... What would that be?
10: You're the advertising guy.
9: We always have the three A's. Kaizen is appealing, so it's a ton of fun. Kaizen is accessible, so it's accessible to everybody. It doesn't take a lot of time. We don't require a ton of you. Kaizen's affordable. It's not gonna break the bank to get out of there. But Kaizen is for the kids. I mean, that's five words. Kaizen is for the kids is what our mantra's always been. And that's what we do. Everything we do when we sit down and plan a trip is, okay, how can we have the best time with the kids and walk away having everybody connected?
10: And if I were to throw out my own, I love all of that. Kaizen is for the kids. And if I had to think of like a mantra for the volunteer who's looking for something, I love the concept of bring your talents. I think one of the things that really sets Kaizen apart is we try to be super open and flexible to people's individual talents. So every trip it's a function of what the people bring. And so you've got some guy who studied clowning as, you know, in college, we'll use him, and the kids will freak out. They love what was the clown's name? Sally?
9: I don't remember what the clown, Luke said it right. And every meeting we say, what can you guys bring to this trip? Even now, like as Kaizen's progressed, we used to meet in buildings and have huge PowerPoints, and we were super professional and everything that we were doing. And now we meet at a park and we have a barbecue and we say, these are the dates of the trip. This is what we're doing. What can you guys add? How are you going to make this trip special? And it is amazing for people to say, well, here are some needs of the orphanage. It needs a new floor. It needs new roofing. Oh, well, I know this person. I know that person. Or I can do this. Or I can do that. And then we just kind of sit back and we watch these volunteers make an amazing trip. I mean, we've just had, over the last year, I feel like we've really hit our stride in that regard, because it's been us sitting back and watching, you know, all these volunteers take ownership in this idea of Kaizen and these relationships. And it's just been amazing.
11: It has to be, as Josh, you're driving in here today and your mind is racing, it's got to be overwhelming. What do we do next? Where do we go? How do you decide the next location that Kaizen, the next group of orphans that we help?
9: I've been a... From my mission, I served my mission in Spain. And one of the things that I think that I learned, and my dad would always say, and at the close of every letter, was stay close to the Spirit. And then he would just say, you know, follow your heart. And that's what I learned on my mission. The reason why the idea for Kaizen really started, and this impetus for me to go and to do something, was on my mission. I served in Morocco for a bit of that at a refugee camp, and I was the branch president there, and just saw all sorts of just horrible and, you know, just poverty and just bad situations. And from that situation and working with those people and seeing what they lacked, I kind of got a sense of how to determine, you know, real need and how to see and how to work with people who had needs. And then from my mission, just learning how to stay close to the Spirit and to listen. That listening has provided us with tons of opportunities. Like what I'm most excited about now is our projects in Swaziland in Africa. It's this little landlocked country with 1 million people. 400,000 of them are HIV positive. You just see the middle generation, my age. I mean, I'm 29. It just doesn't exist. You walk down the street, you see old people, you see young people. You hold kids all day long who are infected with HIV, and you say, I know. And you just feel that you can make a difference there, and you just show up. And I've just been amazed that the Lord has really opened up every single door necessary for me to meet amazing people and to set up amazing projects, and then it just takes off from there.
11: You have the blessing of seeing the world two ways, at its worst and at its best.
9: Yep.
11: Tell us some of the stories of some of the successes, some of the smiles on the faces of these children.
10: Well, I can think of one. Well, I think of a few right now. One that I was just thinking about, which is for me, it highlights the principle of grace. For one of our favorite trips is the Christmas trip, because it's just a time just to overwhelm the kids with love and to overwhelm them with blessings. And we usually get big numbers to the point where of volunteers, to the point where we can get more volunteers than kids, which I love, because I feel like that's how our lives are, that we're just totally overwhelmed with blessing. And I think it's so good for these kids to feel like, look, for every one of you, there's five of us rooting for you. Mm-hmm. And for this Christmas trip, we brought down gifts for the kids, and we had Santa Claus, and it was great. And one of the kids that we love, his name's Bombay, and you can just see he's got the weight of the world on his shoulders. You can just see he's, you know, he's got just so much on his mind.
9: Well, he was adopted from the orphanages and returned 3 months later by the family, so he suffers from a ton of emotional and attachment issues. So
10: our hearts are always just, we just want Bombay to have just the best trips, and we're always thinking about him. And the gifts had been given by Santa, and the kids were all waiting to open them. And I went over to go see how Bombay was doing. And so when we gave him the go-ahead to open their presents, he opened up the first one, and apparently there'd been a mix-up in gifts. And so he had gotten a gift that probably should have been given to a worker, an adult or something, because he got a pair of flashlights. You know, very boring, all the other kids are opening up motorcycles and fun little stuff, and he gets these two flashlights. And my heart just drops, because I think, oh, of course it happens to Bombay that he gets the wrong present.
9: A tense moment for sure.
10: Right, and we all just kind of freeze. And there's just this great dramatic moment, and all of a sudden he just lifts the flashlights over his head and turns them both on and just starts cheering, just so happy to get these flashlights. He loved them, and we all just start hugging each other. We were so happy to see him. And for me, it highlights that principle of grace that, you know, we're doing our best, and you know, the Lord, you know, for whatever reason, that gift, it totally hit Bombay in the right way. And the Lord backed up our efforts, and it was for me, it was one of my favorite moments, just to see how happy he was to have gotten that.
11: Josh?
9: I think we were in Swaziland last year. I had a group of 15 of us, a lot of the boys from the treatment center where I work and Kaizen volunteers, and we were at a school where, first of all, they came out, and there was about 200 of them, and they sang to us these amazing songs that they that they had written about their survival and their ability to fight AIDS, and that it's not going to let them that's not going to take over their country. And it was the most beautiful thing. It was like the first time in my life where, like, I mean, sure, it's probably standing in front of the Mormon Tabernacle Choir, you can just feel the energy of the songs and the voices. I try to get that song stuck in my head as much as possible because it was just beautiful. But they brought us into the classroom afterwards, and kid after kid came in and told us their story, that they don't go to school sometimes because they can't wear their outfit and they're embarrassed by this or that. Or, you know, I had my meal is only the one meal I get at school. Then I go home on Friday and I don't eat again until Monday afternoon when I'm at school again. And or I'm afraid of a lot of the women in Africa are afraid of rape and other things on the way to school and other things. And just hearing the story and seeing these people, in the situation where they're at. And then they went out and bought us Cokes. And these are people that have nothing, absolutely nothing. And they wanted us to enjoy and to be comfortable and to be, to be comfortable where we were. And I didn't drink my Coke. I saved it. It's actually a funny story within Kaizen. Like, I have it like in this little box that I look at all the time because it just reminds me. It was one of the greatest experiences of my life because it just taught me that no matter where I am and no matter what situation I find myself, like, I can always serve. And that could be as little as buying somebody a soft drink and making their life a little bit more comfortable. And it's funny, after 5 years, that those lessons, those small little lessons, can still be taught. And I still count that as one of my greatest experiences that ever, just hearing these stories and just crying. Everybody in the room was just crying. It was overwhelming. And then having them bring us a soda was just too much for me. And I will just always remember that as one of the best experiences that I've had, of just people who had nothing giving.
11: Where do we go from here? What are the goals for this year and for ever?
9: Forever? I think that Kaizen in one form or another will always exist as long as there are people who want to go out and serve. As Luke mentioned before, we're getting a little bit older. We're not always going to be accessible to college students. But I think the idea is that as long as the projects are sustainable and effective, there will always be volunteers who volunteer to take them on. I will always, because of my current job right now, be traveling to each one of those countries that we're working with and exploring new ones, and then just inviting people to come and partake. It's pretty simple. We just really want to keep the idea and the momentum behind that idea of you can affect change now. And so whether, you know, we move on in our lives and get married and start to have kids, it might just turn into a young married couple nonprofit and turn into an older married couple nonprofit. Who knows what? But I know that the idea behind Kaizen, this idea of doing a little bit better each day, will always exist in some form or another.
11: What do you say to a college student who wants to get on board? Hey, we're going to go have a good time, or hey, this is going to be hard work, or it's going to be gut-wrenching, or it's going to be... What do you tell them? How do you prepare them for this first visit? Let's take specifically the orphanage in Mexico.
9: Okay. Orphanage in Mexico, we do a lot of prep beforehand, but we don't tell them a lot. What we noticed a lot in past trips is the more that you try to paint the picture for them, the more difficult it becomes for them to actually feel it on their own and understand what's going on their own. We introduce them with a slideshow to the kids, and we have a mentoring program, so each volunteer is partnered up with the kid, where they can say, okay, well, this is what we know about the kid. These are the things that they like. Okay, what can you do to help mentor that kid for 2 or 3 hours during a day while we're there? But we really enjoy having them. The minute we cross the border from, you know, million-dollar homes in San Diego into Tijuana, I try not to tell them about that, because it's one of those things where we want that aha to happen on its own. And I think that a lot of people, once we get to the orphanage, there's this little bit of hesitancy and they're nervous because it wasn't what they expected, and it was maybe worse than what they expected. And they can go and sort through those feelings and then talk with us and talk with other people about what they're feeling. That way we're not just determining the experience, the whole experience for them.
11: Anything that I have missed that you feel is important to talk about in this interview?
9: I think, I'm trying to think. Anything, Luke?
10: With that last, you know, the last question that I, that when you asked about, you know, what do you tell them? From a behavioral standpoint, I know one of the things that I feel like is the most helpful is, it goes back to what Kaizen is about, which is it's for the kids. Remember why you're there, you know, to a volunteer, to a new volunteer. Why should I go on the trip? Well, it's for the kids. And I feel like our most powerful trips and

0: have a huge language barrier, which for some that may be a real source of insecurity. But I know that some of the volunteers who've had the most powerful experiences have been the ones, it doesn't matter what languages they speak. It's about going down and totally forgetting yourself and looking for the, you know, looking, looking around you and saying, what are the needs of these people? And then doing whatever you can do to meet those needs. And we've seen again and again, you know, the Lord, the Spirit backs up your efforts. And great miracles happen. Great things happen just because they tried, just because they threw away convention and insecurity and whatever and just tried to love.
1: And I think also, like, maybe we've made everything sound like a total bed of roses. It's it hasn't been an easy process either. I mean, we fall in love with these kids and some of them are adopted out, which of course is a great thing, but for us is difficult, or we've seen you know, the worst of poverty and the worst of what disease and what human nature can inflict on humans, on the human spirit. And it's been a difficult process too, to make relationships, to keep relationships, to have to let go of relationships sometimes because you don't agree with what's going on at a certain orphanage or the time has come, you feel that, you know, this project's over, or those different things. But it's been sustained, and it's been, yeah, I mean, even right now, you go through processes where you have to reevaluate and think, okay, is this really working? And when it's not, and like we've talked about before, other doors have opened for us, and it's been amazing.
2: Do you have the opportunity to track some of these young people once they leave the orphanage to see what impact you've had on their lives?
1: Sometimes, yeah. We've had a few that, unfortunately, sometimes you only hear about the bad cases. We go down enough to where we have good relationships with them, like we've talked about, and we've, you know, even can still have influence with some of these kids once they leave the orphanage. But unfortunately, just the way that different cultures work, it's not easy to track. But Facebook has actually helped us in this last year to stay in touch with a lot of them, which is amazing. And to see the difference. We were talking last night actually at a birthday dinner with a lot of the Kaizen volunteers and just trying to figure out some next moves at the orphanage. And there is this older generation at the orphanage that kind of grew up without Kaizen. And then there's like this middle generation that's had Kaizen pretty much since they were toddlers or a little bit younger. And somebody who had been there before had noticed, or had only been one time, had just noticed this stark difference between the two age groups. And that was actually pretty rewarding to actually realize that these kids are even more open than the generation before them. And yeah, it's been a real difference. So we're excited to see, you know, what the group that we've really worked with is going to do with their lives.
2: In this great big world that we're all part of, there's so much need. Do you get frustrated sometimes? There's more that we need to do.
1: You have your moments when you break down a ton and you want to give up and think to yourself, oh, am I even making a difference? And those are hard moments. But some of the stories that we've talked about are the things that really keep you going, where you can have glimpses into the differences that you're making, even though they might be super small. I mean, I had an experience one of my favorite experiences in Mexico was with this kid named Hector, who was eventually adopted. I think I always had in my mind I wanted to get married and try to adopt this kid because I just loved him so much. But we sat on the back of this pickup truck on the orphanage property for 2 hours, and he sat down, and he was about 6 or 7 years old. He's like, tell me a story. And I said, what do you want the story to be about? And he's like, I want it to be about firefighters. And so for 2 hours, I just told him stories in Spanish about him rescuing cats and you know, from trees and helping people out of buildings. And he just ate it up and he soaked it up. And I haven't heard from him in 3 years. But you walk away from that experience and you realize what I did in that moment and what I felt in that moment is that kid believed in himself. And hopefully he'll always remember that experience. And yeah, I don't remember the question right now. Sorry about that.
0: And I think in any good cause, I know in any good cause, there's going to be huge opposition. And for me, that highlights

0: the importance of being part of a good team and a good partnership, because it's easy to get weighed down, especially with Kaizen, just governmental problems alone, and just working in other countries where you're wanting to do so much good and you're feeling hampered, you know, by other humans. I mean, that in and of itself is, I mean, it's just
1: it's frustrating
0: and angering, and there are times when you just want to, you know, throw in the towel. You're just like, I don't know if we can do this. I've spent all my energy on it. And for me, it highlights the importance of having a good team, because usually not everyone's down at once. Usually you've got other people to pick you up and say, you know, just to keep fighting. And then also the importance, like Josh was saying, just keeping the spirit with you, because the spirit tells us, you know, keep fighting. This is the good fight. Keep it up.
2: We've heard about all the great things that are happening, all the countries that you'll be visiting, and you need help if you want to join in on this grand adventure. where do we start?
1: You start at our website. It's www.kaizen, that's spelled KAIIZEN.org. On there, you'll find two emails pertaining to different types of questions that you might have, whether it be about trips or just general info, and we'll get back to you, get you involved. We're also on Facebook. Facebook's a good thing, too. Look up the Kaizen Foundation group or join the cause, and you'll get periodic updates and the ability to tell your friends about it and spread the word.
0: Go through a few of the photo albums. Let your heart melt a little bit when you see all the kids, and then sign up for one of our trips or adventures.
2: Terrific. Thank you.
1: No problem. Thank you.
0: Thanks.
2: It's so nice having you here today. We appreciate you coming by and appreciate your efforts. There are people who are sacrificing all they have to help other people in this world. And hopefully that's what it's all about.
1: It really is. It's, love God, love your neighbor, and go from there. Go out there and make change.
2: Thank you for coming by.
0: Thank you.
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5: Isn't it wonderful to sing with a choir in such a joyful song? We are, together with the Tabernacle Choir, my wife and I are always looking forward to that. President Ballard, we love you. You don't have 20/20 eyesight anymore, but you have 20/20 spiritual vision. It has been called by some the greatest short story ever told, translated into thousands of languages across the world. It is quite possible that during the past two millennia, the sun has not set without this story being referenced somewhere in the world. It was told by Jesus Christ, our Savior and Redeemer, who came to earth to save that which was lost. He begins with these simple words: a certain man had two sons. Immediately we learn of a heartbreaking conflict. One son tells his father he is through with life at home. He wants his freedom. He wants to leave behind the culture and teachings of his parents. He asks for his share of the inheritance. Now, can you imagine what the father felt when he heard this? When he realized that what his son wanted more than anything else was to leave the family and perhaps never return. The son must have felt a thrill of adventure and excitement. As long last, he was on his own, free from the principles and rules of the culture of his youth. He could finally make his own choices without being influenced by his parents. No more guilt. He could bask in the acceptance of a like-minded community, and life and live life on his own terms. Arriving in a faraway country, he quickly made new friends and began living the life he had always dreamed of. He must have been a favorite of many, for he spent money freely. His new friends, beneficiaries of his prodigality, did not judge him. They celebrated, applauded, and championed his choices. Had there been social media in that time, surely he would have filled pages with animated photos of laughing friends, hashtag living my best life, or hashtag never happier, or hashtag should have done this long ago. But the party did not last. It rarely does. Two things happened. First, he ran out of money. And second, a famine swept through the land. As the problems worsened, he panicked. The once unstoppable, jubilant high roller now could not afford a single meal, let alone a place to stay. How would he survive? He had been generous to his friends. Would they help him now? I can see him asking for a little support just for now, until he got back on his feet. The scriptures tell us, no man gave unto him. Desperate to remain alive, he found a local farmer who hired him to feed swine. Extremely hungry now, abandoned and alone, the young man must have wondered how things could have gone so terribly, dreadfully wrong. It wasn't just an empty stomach that troubled him. It was an empty soul. He had been so sure that giving in to his worldly desires would make him happy, that moral laws were obstacles to that happiness. Now he knew better. Oh, and how, what a price he had to pay for that knowledge. As the physical and spiritual hunger grew, his thoughts returned to his father. Would he help him? After all that had happened, even the humblest of his father's servants had food to eat and shelter from the storms. But return to his father? Never. Confess to his village that he had squandered his inheritance? Impossible. Face the neighbors who surely had warned him that he was disgracing his family and breaking his parents' hearts. Now, return to his old friends after boasting of how he was breaking free? Unbearable. But the hunger, loneliness, and remorse simply wouldn't go away until he came to himself. He knew what he needed to do. Now, let us go back to the father, the broken-hearted master of the house. How many hundreds, perhaps thousands of hours had he spent worrying about his son? How many times had he looked down the very road his son had taken and relived the penetrating loss he had felt as his son walked away? How many prayers had he offered in the gospel and the deep night, pleading with God that his son would be safe, that he would discover truth, that he would return? And then one day, the father looked out on the lonely road, the road that leads home, and sees a distant figure walking towards him. Is it possible? Though the individual is a great way off, the father knows in an instant it is his son. He runs to him, throws his arms around him, and kisses him. Father, the son cries out in words he must have rehearsed 1,000 times. I have sinned against both heaven and you. I am no longer worthy to be called your son. All I ask is that you take me in as a hired servant. But the father scarcely lets him finish. Tears in his eyes, he commands his servants, "Bring the finest robe in the house and place it on my son's shoulders. Put a ring on his shoulder and sandals on his feet. Make a feast to celebrate. My son has returned." In my office hangs a painting of the German artist Richard Burda. Harriet and I love this painting. It depicts one tender scene from the Savior's parable in a deeper perspective. While everyone is overjoyed at the son's return, one is not, his older brother. He's carrying some emotional baggage. He had been there when his brother demanded his inheritance. He had witnessed firsthand the massive weight of grief on his father. Ever since his brother had left, he had tried to lift his father's burden. Every day he had worked to restore his father's broken heart. And now, the reckless child is back. And people couldn't stop lavishing attention on his rebellious brother. "All these years," he tells his father, "never once have I refused to do a single thing you asked. Yet in all the time, you never celebrated me." The loving father responds, "My dear son, all that I have is yours. This is not about comparing rewards or celebrations. This is about healing. This is the moment we have been hoping for all these years. Your brother was dead and is alive again. He was lost, but now he is found." My dear beloved brothers and sisters, my dear friends, like all of the Savior's parables, this one is not just about people living long ago. It's about you and me. Today, who among us has now departed from the path of holiness, foolishly thinking we could find more happiness going our own self-centered way? Who among us has not felt humbled, brokenhearted, and desperate for forgiveness and mercy? Perhaps some may even have wondered, is it even possible to go back? Will I be labeled forever, rejected, and avoided by my former friends? Is it better to just stay lost? How will God react if I try to return? This parable gives us the answer. Our Heavenly Father will run to us, his heart overflowing with love and compassion. He will embrace us, place a robe around our shoulders, a ring on our fingers, sandals on our feet, and proclaim, "Today we celebrate for my child. Once was dead, has come back to life." Brothers and sisters, heaven will rejoice at our return. May I take a moment now and speak to you individually. No matter what may have happened in your life, I echo and proclaim the words of my beloved friend and fellow apostle, Elder Jeffrey R. Holland. Quote, "It is not possible for you to sink lower than the infinite light of Christ's atoning sacrifice shines." End of quote. Though choices may have taken you far away from the Savior and his church, the Master Healer stands at the road that leads home, welcoming you. And we, as members of the Church of Jesus Christ, seek to follow his example and embrace you as our brothers and sisters, as your friends. We rejoice and celebrate with you. Your return will not diminish the blessings of others, for the Father's bounty is infinite, and what is given to one does not in the slightest diminish the birthright of others. I do not pretend that coming back is an easy thing to do. I can testify of that. It may, in fact, be the toughest choice you will ever make. But I bear witness that the moment you decide to return and walk in the way of our Savior and Redeemer, His power will enter your life and transform it. Angels in heaven will rejoice, and so will we, your family in Christ. After all, we know what it's like to be a prodigal. We all rely daily on the same atoning power of Christ. We know this path, and we will walk with you. No, our path will not be free from grief, sorrow, or sadness, but we came this far by the word of Christ with unshaken faith in Him, relying wholly on the merits of Him who is mighty to save. And together, we will press forward with a steadfastness in Christ, having a perfect brightness of hope and the love of God and of all people. Together, we will rejoice with you and rejoice in unspeakable joy and full of glory. For Jesus Christ is our strength. It is my prayer that each one of us may hear in this profound parable the Father's voice calling us to enter the road that leads home, that we may have the courage to repent, receive forgiveness, and follow the path that leads back to our compassionate and merciful God. Of this I bear witness and leave you my blessing in the name of Jesus Christ. Amen. Amen.
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3: A Note and Spark in My Soul by Madison Schrader. The author lives in Idaho, USA. Through someone I had never met, everything began to turn around for me. On my mission, I was in a car accident that left me with back pain and memory loss. Once I returned home, I enrolled in school, but I struggled. I couldn't remember simple things, and I couldn't carry more than a notebook and a pen in my backpack because of the pain. I was angry. I had spent 18 months serving God and giving him my all. Why wouldn't he heal me? Where was he? As the intense pain continued, I began to feel that I couldn't turn to God. I began to doubt that he would or even could help me. And if he couldn't help me, then I thought scripture study and temple attendance wouldn't help either. I turned away from God because life was too hard and I couldn't see a way out. On one particularly difficult day, I had failed another test after studying for hours, and the pain in my back was worse than it had ever been. I stepped outside, sat down, and cried. A few minutes later, a girl came up to me and smiled. She handed me a note that read, "Therefore, take no thought for the morrow, for the morrow shall take thought for the things of itself." Matthew chapter 6, verse 34. Heavenly Father is watching over you. I asked him to. He loves you. The Spirit washed over me. I hadn't felt God's love for me in a long time. But the girl who handed me the note sparked feelings in my soul, brought me back to the beginning of my faith, and reminded me of my many prior experiences with the Spirit. I began to turn to Heavenly Father more often in prayer. Even if I couldn't see the end of my pain, I asked him to ease my pain or to give me the strength to simply make it through the day. I concentrated more on scripture study and temple attendance. Though my memory and my pain aren't fully healed, I have learned to stay close to the Lord. Even when I cannot see all of what lies ahead, I know He is there. I can look forward to the future with faith in Him. Sidebar: remember past spiritual experiences. Never forget, question, or ignore personal, sacred, spiritual experiences. The adversary's design is to distract us from spiritual witnesses, while the Lord's desire is to enlighten and engage us in His work. Elder Ronald A. Rasband of the Quorum of the 12 Apostles, Lest Thou Forget, Ensign or Liahona, November 2016, page 115. You can submit your own article, ideas, or feedback at liahona.churchofjesuschrist.org. We can't wait to hear from you. End of the article. A Note and a Spark in My Soul by Madison Schrader. Read by Kristen Hawkins.
4: 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At the time, President Hinckley was the first counselor in the first presidency.
22: My brethren and sisters, I've enjoyed several heartwarming experiences in recent months. I use them as a basis for something I wish to say, particularly to the youth and young adults of the church, many thousands of whom are joined with us in this great world conference. A few weeks ago, I looked into the faces of a huge fireside congregation who had gathered on a Sunday evening on the campus of Brigham Young University. I was told there were about 18,000 in attendance. They were bright-eyed and attentive. They were eager and alert. They gave their undivided attention. And when the meeting was over, they were generous in their expressions of appreciation. A few months before that, I met with students of the University of California at Los Angeles and the University of Southern California, who gathered in our institute building in Los Angeles. Most of these are involved in graduate studies. They are in a challenging and wonderful season of their lives, concerned with great and serious undertakings. I have no doubt they'll become leaders in their chosen disciplines, but they are also young men and women with faith who gathered that Sunday to listen and learn of the things of God. Within the past month, I've met with other comparable groups in Spain and Italy, in Switzerland and Denmark. In each place, they were clean, neatly dressed, with an eagerness that was wonderful and infectious. It mattered not that they spoke a different language from mine, and that they live in a different part of the world. They are partakers of the same gospel of Jesus Christ, with a tremendous understanding of that gospel, and a deep and abiding sense of gratitude for it. Then 2 weeks ago, I was in Southern Utah on the campus of Southern Utah University. Sprinkled all through that congregation were young men and women, many of whom are enrolled in that school, and who again reflect in their appearance and manner something that is wholesome and uplifting. These are some of our young people of whom I am proud, and concerning whom I have a great sense of gratitude and a compelling sense of optimism. In saying this, I do not wish to infer that all is well with all of them. There are many who have troubles and many who live far beneath the high expectations we have concerning them. There are also those who waver in their faith and who are troubled and frustrated within themselves. There are some, I regret to say, who step over the line of acceptable moral behavior and suffer great tragedies in their lives. But even considering these, I have great confidence in our young people as a whole. I regard you as the finest generation in the history of the church. I compliment you, and I have in my heart a great feeling of love and respect and appreciation for you. Each time I have stood before such a group, there's come into my mind the great and prophetic statement made by Peter of old. Said he, "Ye are a chosen generation, a royal priesthood, an holy nation, a peculiar people, that ye should shew forth the praises of him who hath called you out of darkness into his marvelous light." I know of no other statement which more aptly describes you, nor which sets before you a higher ideal by which to shape and guide your lives. Some time ago, I read a letter to a newspaper editor which was highly critical of the church. I've forgotten the exact language, but it included a question something like this: when are the Mormons going to stop being different and become a part of the mainstream of America? About this same time, there came to my desk a copy of an address given by Senator Dan Coats of Indiana. He spoke of a study made by a commission of educational, political, medical, and business leaders dealing with the problems of American youth. The committee issued a report called Code Blue. That report, according to the senator, concluded, "Never before has one generation of American teenagers been less healthy, less cared for, or less prepared for life than their parents were at the same age." He went on to say, "I have seen the parade of pathologies. They are unending and increasing. Suicide is now the second leading cause of death among adolescents, increasing 300% since 1950. Teen pregnancy has risen 621% since 1940. More than a million teenage girls get pregnant each year. 85% of teenage boys who impregnate teenage girls eventually abandon them. The teen homicide rate has increased 232% since 1950. Homicide is now the leading cause of death among 15 to 19-year-old minority youth. Every year, substance abuse claims younger victims with harder drugs. A third of high school seniors get drunk once a week. The average age for first-time drug use is now 13 years. The report reached a shocking conclusion. It said, the challenges to the health and well-being of America's youth are not primarily rooted in illness or economics. Unlike the past, the problem is not childhood disease or unsanitary slums. The most basic cause of suffering is profoundly self-destructive behavior, drinking, drugs, violence, promiscuity, a crisis of behavior and belief, a crisis of character. When I read those statements, I said to myself, if that is the mainstream of American youth, then I want to do all in my power to persuade and encourage our young people to stay away from it. Now I know, as do you, that there are millions of young people in this nation and in every nation who live wholesome, good lives and who are ambitious to make something of themselves. But no one can blink at the fact that in this land and in other lands across the world, there is an epidemic affecting the lives of millions of youth. It is a sickness that comes of a loss of values, of an abandonment of moral absolutes. The virus which has infected them comes of leaderless families, leaderless schools, leaderless communities. It comes of an attitude that says, we will not teach moral values, we will leave the determination of such to the individual. Parents, in all too many cases, have abdicated their responsibility to train up a child in the way he should go, so that when he is old, he will not depart from it. Educators, in all too many cases, have adopted an attitude of moral neutrality. Many public officers have abandoned any reverent use of the name of God in public meetings, thereby closing the door to deity, when it is plainly evident there is need for wisdom beyond their own. If we deny the one sure source of moral truth, then from whence will it come? Lately, we've been following in our papers the trial of a group of young men in New York City who attacked a family from Provo, Utah, to rob them to get money to go to a discotheque. A son in that family, in trying to defend his mother, was killed. I do not pretend to know all of the facts, but if what I have read is true, that tragedy finds its roots in the absence of a proper set of values implanted in the lives of those young men. They are now faced with tragic consequences, the spending of years in prison. In a recent year, more than 400 youth were killed in Los Angeles by other young people, in many instances the result of gang warfare. And so I might continue with a picture familiar to all of you, but I return to Peter's great statement as I make a plea and a challenge. Ye are a chosen generation. How very true that is. Notwithstanding all of the problems that we have, this, I believe, is the greatest age in the history of the world. And you young people of this generation are a part of it. You're the benefactors of it. Its fruits are here to bless your lives if you will grasp them and live worthy of them. We today enjoy more of comfort, more of opportunity, more of the blessings of science and research than any generation in the history of the earth. We live longer to enjoy these things. When I was born, the life expectancy in the United States was 50 years. Today it is 75 plus years. It is difficult for me to believe that during the seemingly short time I have lived, the average life expectancy in this nation has increased by a quarter of a century. There has been more of scientific discovery in my lifetime than in all the previous years of the history of mankind. I do not know why I have been so blessed as to have been born in this favored season, but I am grateful, profoundly grateful. I hope that you are also. And on top of this, flowering of knowledge has come an even greater blessing in the restoration of the gospel of Jesus Christ. You and I are experiencing the profound and wonderful blessings of the dispensation of the fullness of times. In this day and time, there's been restored to the earth all of the principles, powers, blessings, and keys of all previous dispensations. By certain and clear and unequivocal revelation, there has come knowledge of the living reality of God, our eternal Father, and his beloved Son, the Savior and Redeemer of the world. John the Baptist has come to earth and conferred the priesthood of Aaron with the keys of the ministering of angels and of the gospel of repentance and of baptism by immersion for the remission of sins. Peter, James, and John, who in mortality were ordained of the Lord, have restored to earth the divine power given by Jesus himself when he said to them in the flesh, I will give unto thee the keys of the kingdom of heaven, and whatsoever thou shalt bind on earth shall be bound in heaven, and whatsoever thou shalt loose on earth shall be loosed in heaven. As a part of this great unfolding of knowledge and light and truth, there has come the Book of Mormon. This added testimony of the Lord Jesus Christ, a companion volume to the Holy Bible, a declaration of the living reality of the Son of God, which speaks in testimony of him, as that knowledge was revealed to prophets who long ago came to know him in this Western Hemisphere. Truly, my dear young friends, you are a chosen generation. I hope you will never forget it. I hope you will never take it for granted. I hope there will grow in your hearts an overpowering sense of gratitude to God, who has made it possible for you to come upon the earth in this marvelous season of the world's history. You young men, you are a royal priesthood. Do you ever pause to think of the wonder of it? You've had hands placed upon your heads to receive that same priesthood exercised by John the Baptist, who baptized Jesus of Nazareth. With worthiness in your lives, you may enjoy the comforting, protecting, guiding influence of ministering angels. No individual of earthly royalty has a blessing as great. Live for it. Be worthy of it. Is my plea to each of you. Peter speaks of an holy nation. He does not refer to a political entity. He refers to a vast congregation of the saints of God, men and women who walk in holiness before him and who look to Jesus Christ as their Savior and their King. Young men and women, what a treasured privilege to have citizenship in this holy nation. Never belittle the rights, privileges, and responsibilities that flow therefrom. Peter's final description, a peculiar people. Of course you're peculiar. If the world continues its present trend, and if you walk in obedience to the doctrines and principles of the church, you may become even more peculiar in the eyes of others. To each of you, I say this. As members of the Church of Jesus Christ of Latter-day Saints, You've been taught many values of divine origin. These values are based on the commandments which the finger of the Lord wrote upon the tablets of stone when Moses spoke with Jehovah upon the mountain. You know them. You're familiar with them. The values you've been taught likewise are based upon the Beatitudes which Jesus spoke to the multitude. These, with others of his divine teachings, constitute a code of ethics, a code of values, a code of divine doctrine familiar to you and binding upon you. To these have been added the precepts and commandments of modern revelation. Combined together, these basic divinely given principles, laws, and commandments must constitute your value system. You cannot escape the consequences of their observance. If you will shape your lives according to their pattern, I do not hesitate to promise that you will know much of peace and happiness, of growth and achievement. To the degree that you fail to observe them, I regretfully say that the fruits will be disappointment, sadness, misery, and even tragedy. You of this generation, this chosen generation, this royal priesthood, this holy nation, you of this peculiar people, you cannot with impunity follow practices out of harmony with values you have been taught. I challenge you to rise above the sordid elements of the world about you. You cannot afford to drink beer and other liquors which can rob you of self-control. You cannot afford to smoke cigarettes or use other forms of tobacco and live up to the values which the Lord has set for your guidance. The partaking or distribution of illegal drugs is to be shunned as you would shun a terrible disease. You cannot afford in any degree to become involved with pornography, whatever its form. You simply cannot afford to become involved in immoral practices or to let down the bars of sexual restraint. The emotions that stir within you, which make boys attractive to girls and girls attractive to boys, are part of a divine plan, but they must be restrained, subdued, and kept under control, or they will destroy you and make you unworthy of many of the great blessings which the Lord has in store for you. Some young women have thought it clever to bear a child outside of marriage. That illusion soon fades. Teenage pregnancy brings only a harvest of regret, misery, self-depreciation, and unhappiness. It will not happen if there is a true understanding of values and the application of self-discipline on the part of both young men and young women. You cannot afford to cheat in school or to shoplift or steal or do anything of the kind. You cannot afford to do any of those things which do not square with the precepts, the teachings, the principles which the God of heaven has set down because of his love for you and his desire that your lives be rich and full and purposeful. Nor can you afford to idle away your time in long hours watching the frivolous and damaging programming of which much of television is comprised. There are better things for you to do. The world into which you will move will be terribly competitive. You need to increase your education, to refine your skills, to hone your abilities, so that you may fill responsibilities of consequence in the society of which you will become a part. And so I invite you, every one of you within the sound of my voice, to think for a moment upon why you are here under the divine plan of your Father in heaven and of your tremendous potential to do good during the life that he has given you. Please know that we love you. We appreciate you. We have confidence in you, knowing that it will only be a short time that you must take over the leadership of this church and of other great responsibilities which may be yours in the world in which you will live. God bless you. I humbly pray as I bear witness and testimony of these things in the name of Jesus Christ. Amen.
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2: Digital only, young adult. How can I keep the sacredness of the temple with me every day? By Millie Wood. After receiving my endowment, I wondered how I could keep that sacred experience with me. I'd just gotten home from a once-in-a-lifetime trip to Jerusalem. I'd walked where Jesus had walked, I'd learned of prophets of old and seen where they had lived, and I'd spent 2.5 weeks learning of, talking of, and rejoicing in Christ. Now I was back home, about to start my senior year of high school, and I missed the feeling that had surrounded me when I was in the Holy Land. During the next few weeks, I felt like I wasn't having the same kinds of significant spiritual experiences I'd been having in Jerusalem. But I remembered this quote by President Russell M. Nelson. The temple lies at the center of strengthening our faith and spiritual fortitude because the Savior and His doctrine are the very heart of the temple. Everything taught in the temple, through instruction and through the Spirit, increases our understanding of Jesus Christ. So, with this counsel, I decided to try and do baptisms at the temple every week for the next year. I missed a week here or there, but I went many times and established a consistent habit. It was at the temple that I could feel the spiritual boost I was seeking, receiving my endowment. After this year of consistently attending the temple, I felt like I was ready to receive my own endowment. I went through the process of getting my temple recommend and setting up an appointment. The day came and went. It was incredible. I felt so much calm and peace as I made covenants with Heavenly Father and Jesus Christ, and I had loved ones there supporting me. 1 week after I went through the temple, I moved away from home and started college. Even though I was attending Brigham Young University, a school with lots of members of the church, I was still pondering how I could make specific efforts to keep feeling the Spirit as much as I had while in the temple. Adjusting to college was difficult for me. I was trying to balance school, work, a social life, sleep, and spiritual endeavors. At times it seemed like feeling the Spirit consistently was out of reach. I kept remembering those moments when I'd felt the Spirit so strongly, and I kept wondering how I could ever feel that again. Walking with Jesus Christ. As I pondered how to maintain my positive spiritual momentum, I remembered an experience I'd had in Jerusalem. My first Sunday there, we attended the BYU Jerusalem Center for Church. A student studying there gave a talk. She shared that when she'd first come to Jerusalem, she'd thought she would feel the Spirit so strongly all the time. She'd assumed that since she was walking where Jesus had walked, her testimony was going to be effortlessly strengthened. Through her time there, she came to realize that it wasn't about walking where Jesus had walked, it was about walking with Him. She emphasized how this could be anywhere, not just in Jerusalem. As President Emily Bell Freeman, Young Women General President, shared about walking with Jesus Christ, "It's not the course alone that will exalt us. It's the companion. Our Savior." I realized that leaving the temple didn't have to mean leaving behind the peace and joy I felt there. Instead, worshiping in the temple has helped me invite the Savior into all aspects of my life, adding spiritual strength to my life. Attending the temple has been a huge blessing to me and has brought so much into my life. I know that by making the effort to worship in the temple, I add spiritual strength throughout my days and weeks. If it's not possible for you to enter the temple right now, President Nelson has counseled, should distance, health challenges, or other constraints prohibit your temple attendance for a season, I invite you to set a regular time to rehearse in your mind the covenants you have made. I love the temple and the covenants I have made there with my Heavenly Father and with Jesus Christ. This covenant relationship has strengthened my testimony and allowed me to have the Holy Ghost as a constant companion. If you take time to ponder your temple covenants often, the Spirit will help you remember the security, peace, and joy they bring. He always does for me. Millie Wood enjoys playing tennis, running, and hiking. She loves the gospel and is currently serving a mission in Berlin, Germany. additional related content, discover more. You can find more articles about maintaining positive spiritual momentum in the Young Adults section of the August 2024 Liahona. You can send your own article, ideas, or feedback to yaweekly@churchofjesuschrist.org. We can't wait to hear from you. This voice was created using artificial intelligence.
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6: Chapter 38, A Traitor or a True Man. Steady rain pelted the streets of Independence, Missouri on the evening of May 6, 1842. At home, Lilburn Boggs finished his dinner and settled into a chair to read the newspaper. Although his term as the governor of Missouri had ended more than a year earlier, Boggs was still active in politics and was now running for an open seat in the state Senate. He had made enemies over the years, and his election was hardly certain. Besides criticizing him for issuing the extermination order that drove thousands of Saints from the state, some Missourians were displeased with the governor's aggressive handling of a border dispute with Iowa Territory. Others raised questions about the way he had raised funds for a new state capitol building. As Boggs glanced at the headlines, he sat with his back to a window. The evening was cool and dark, and he could hear the faint patter of the rain outside. At that moment, unbeknownst to Boggs, someone stole silently across his muddy yard and aimed a heavy pistol through the window. A flash of light erupted from the barrel, and Boggs slumped over his newspaper. Blood flowed from his head and neck. Hearing the gunshot, Boggs's son rushed into the room and called for help. By then, the shooter had tossed the weapon to the ground and fled unseen, leaving only footprints in the mud. While investigators tried to track down Boggs's shooter, Hiram Smith was in Nauvoo investigating crimes of a different nature. In the early weeks of May, several women had accused Mayor John Bennett of appalling acts. In the presence of a city alderman, they told Hiram that John had come to them in secret, insisting that it was not sinful to have a sexual relationship with him as long as they told no one. Calling his practice spiritual wifery, John had lied to them, assuring them that Joseph approved of such behavior. At first, the women had refused to believe John, but he insisted and had his friends swear to the women that he was telling the truth. If he was lying, he said, the sin would fall squarely on him. And if they became pregnant, he promised that as a physician he would perform an abortion. The women eventually gave in to John and to a few of his friends when they came making similar requests. Hiram was horrified. He had known for a while that John was not the man of character he had first claimed to be. Rumors about John's past had surfaced shortly after he moved to Nauvoo and became mayor. Bishop George Miller had been sent by Joseph to investigate the rumors and soon learned that John had a history of moving from place to place, using his many talents to take advantage of people. George also discovered that John had children and was still married to a woman he had abused and cheated on for many years. After William Law and Hiram had verified these findings, Joseph confronted John and rebuked him for his past wickedness. John had promised to reform, but Joseph had lost confidence in him and no longer trusted him as before. Now, as Hiram listened to the women's testimony, he knew something more had to be done. Together, Hiram, Joseph, and William drew up a document excommunicating John from the church, which other church leaders signed. Because they were still investigating the extent of John's sins and hoped to settle the matter without creating a public scandal, they decided to withhold the excommunication notice. But one thing was certain. The mayor had become a danger to the city and the Saints, and Hiram felt compelled to stop him. John panicked when he learned about Hiram's investigation. With tears streaming down his cheeks, he went to Hiram's office and begged for mercy. He said he would be ruined forever if others learned he had deceived so many women. He wanted to talk to Joseph and make things right. The two men stepped outside, and John saw the prophet crossing the yard to his store. Reaching for him, John cried out, "Brother Joseph, I am guilty." His eyes were red with tears. "I acknowledge it, and I beg of you not to expose me. Why are you using my name to carry on your hellish wickedness? Joseph demanded. Did I ever teach you anything that was not virtuous? Never. Did you ever know anything unvirtuous or unrighteous in my conduct or actions at any time, either in public or in private? I did not. Are you willing to make oath to this before an alderman of the city? I am. John followed Joseph to his office, and a clerk handed him a pen and paper. When the alderman arrived,

full confidence and fellowship, John said. Should the time ever come that I may have the opportunity to test my faith, it will then be known whether I am a traitor or a true man. The following Saturday, an Illinois newspaper gave an update on the Lilburn Bog shooting. The former governor was still clinging to life, it was reported, despite the serious wounds to his head. Police investigations into the identity of the shooter had proved fruitless. Some people accused Boggs's political rivals of pulling the trigger, but the newspaper argued that the Saints were behind it, claiming that Joseph had once prophesied a violent end for Boggs. Hence, it declared, there is plenty of foundation for rumor. The report offended Joseph, who was tired of being accused of crimes he did not commit. You have done me manifest injustice in ascribing to me a prediction of the demise of Lilburn W. Boggs, he wrote the editor of the newspaper. My hands are clean and my heart pure from the blood of all men. The accusation came when he had little time to defend himself publicly. He was in the middle of a week-long investigation into John Bennett's actions. Day after day, the First Presidency, Quorum of the Twelve, and Nauvoo High Council listened to the testimonies of John's victims. As they told their stories, Joseph discovered how much John had distorted the laws of God, making a mockery of the eternal covenant relationships Joseph had been trying to forge among the saints. During the hearings, he heard the testimony of Catherine Warren, the widow of a victim of the Hans Mill massacre. As a mother of five children, she was desperately poor and struggling to provide for her family. Catherine said John Bennett was the first man to take advantage of her in Nauvoo. He said he wished his desires granted, she told the High Council. I told him I was not guilty of such conduct and thought it would bring a disgrace on the church if I should become pregnant. She gave in to him after he had lied to her, telling her that church leaders approved of it. Soon, some of John's friends had also used the same lies to take advantage of her. Last winter, I became alarmed at my conduct, Catherine told the High Council. When she learned that Joseph and other church leaders did not sanction what John was doing, she decided to speak out against him. Joseph and the High Council listened to Catherine, continued to fellowship her, and excommunicated the men who had deceived her. When the investigation concluded, John received his official excommunication notice as well. Once more, he begged for mercy and urged the council to handle his punishment quietly. He said the news would break his aging mother's heart and surely kill her with grief. Like Hiram, Joseph was repulsed by John's sins, but with accusations about the Boggs shooting hanging over the saints, and newspaper editors eager to find scandal in Nauvoo, he and other church leaders acted cautiously to avoid drawing attention to the matter. They decided not to publicize John's excommunication and waited to see if he would reform. Still, Joseph worried about the women John had deceived. It was not uncommon for communities to cruelly ostracize women they perceived to be guilty of sexual misconduct, even when the women were innocent of wrongdoing. Joseph urged the women of the Relief Society to be charitable and slow to condemn others. Repent, reform, but do it in a way to not destroy all around you, he counseled. He did not want the saints to tolerate wickedness, but he did not want them to shun people either. Be pure in heart. Jesus designs to save the people out of their sins, he reminded them. Said Jesus, ye shall do the work which ye see me do. These are the grand key words for the society to act upon. All idle rumor and idle talk must be laid aside, Emma agreed. Yet she mistrusted quiet discipline. Sin must not be covered, she told the women, especially those sins which are against the law of God and the laws of the country. She believed in bringing sinners to light to prevent others from making the same errors. Joseph, however, continued to handle the matter privately. John's past behavior showed he tended to withdraw from a community after he was exposed and stripped of authority. Perhaps if they waited patiently, John would simply leave town on his own. The Relief Society met for its 10th meeting on May 27, 1842, near a grove of trees where the saints often went for worship services. Hundreds now belonged to the organization, including Phoebe Woodruff, who had joined a month earlier with Amanda Smith, Lydia Knight, Emily Partridge, and dozens of other women. The weekly meetings were a time for Phoebe to set aside the concerns of her busy life, learn about the needs of the people around her, and listen to sermons.

0: sermons prepared specifically for the women of the church. Often Joseph and Emma spoke at the meetings, but on this day, Bishop Newell Whitney spoke to the women about the blessings the Lord would soon give them. Having just received the endowment, Bishop Whitney urged the women to stay focused on the work of the Lord and prepare to receive His power. Without the female, all things cannot be restored to the earth, he declared. He promised them that God had many precious things to bestow on the faithful saints. We must lose sight of vain things and remember that the eye of God is upon us. If we are striving to do right, although we may err in judgment many times, yet we are justified in the sight of God if we do the best we can. 2 days after Newell's sermon, Phoebe and Wilfred climbed the bluff to the unfinished temple. As a family, they had endured hardships, including the death of their daughter, Sarah Emma, while Wilfred was in England. Now they were more settled than they had ever been since their marriage, and they had welcomed 2 more children into their family. Wilfred managed the Times and Seasons office, which provided steady work so he could support their family. The Woodruffs lived in a modest home in the city while building a new brick home on land south of the temple. They had plenty of friends to visit in the area, including John and Jane Benbow, who had sold their large farm in England to gather with the saints. Still, as Bishop Whitney had taught, the saints had to keep striving to do right, engaging in the work of the Lord, and avoiding distractions that would lead them astray. More and more, the temple was becoming crucial to keeping that focus. Descending to its basement, Phoebe entered the baptismal font on May 29th and was baptized for her grandfather, grandmother, and great-uncle. As Wilfred immersed her in the water, she had faith that her kindred dead would accept the restored gospel and make covenants to follow Jesus Christ and remember His sacrifice. John Bennett was still in Nauvoo 2 weeks after he learned of his excommunication. By then, the Relief Society had warned the women in the city about his crimes and fervently condemned the kind of lies he had spread about church leaders. More unsavory information about John's past had also surfaced, and Joseph realized it was time to announce the former mayor's excommunication and publicly expose his grave sins. On June 15th, Joseph published a short notice of John's excommunication in the Times and Seasons. A few days later, in a sermon at the temple site, he spoke plainly to more than 1,000 saints about John's lies and exploitation of women. John stormed out of Nauvoo 3 days later, saying the saints were unworthy of his presence and threatening to send a mob after the Relief Society. Unfazed, Emma proposed that the Relief Society put together a pamphlet that denounced John's character. "We have nothing to do but fear God and keep the commandments," she told the women, "and in so doing we shall prosper." Joseph published an additional indictment against John, detailing the ex-mayor's long history of deviance. "Instead of manifesting a spirit of repentance," Joseph declared, "he has to the last proved himself to be unworthy of the confidence or regard of any upright person by lying to deceive the innocent and committing adultery in the most abominable and degraded manner." John, meanwhile, rented a room in a nearby town and sent bitter letters about Joseph and the saints to a popular newspaper in Illinois. He accused Joseph of a host of crimes, including many that he himself had committed, and wove wildly false and exaggerated stories to support his claims and cover his sins. In one letter, John accused Joseph of ordering the May shooting of Lilburn Boggs, repeating the story from the newspaper that the prophet had foretold Boggs's violent death, and adding that Joseph had sent his friend and bodyguard, Porter Rockwell, to Missouri to fulfill prophecy. The saints could see lie after lie in John's writing, but the letters fed a fire that was already burning among their critics in Missouri. After recovering from the attack, Boggs had demanded that his would-be assassin be brought to justice. When he learned that Porter Rockwell had been visiting family in Independence at the time, Boggs accused Joseph of being an accomplice to his attempted murder. He then urged Thomas Reynolds, the new governor of Missouri, to request that Illinois officials arrest Joseph and send him back to Missouri for trial. Governor Reynolds agreed, and he in turn demanded that Thomas Carlin, the governor of Illinois, treat Joseph like a fugitive from justice who had fled Missouri after the crime. Knowing that Joseph had not been to Missouri since escaping the state 3 years earlier, and that there was no evidence of his involvement in the shooting, the saints were outraged. The Nauvoo City Council and a group of Illinois citizens who were friendly to the Saints immediately petitioned the governor not to arrest Joseph. Emma, Eliza Snow, and Amanda Smith traveled to Quincy to meet with the governor and personally deliver a Relief Society petition in support of Joseph. Governor Carlin listened to their entreaties, but he ultimately issued warrants for Joseph and Porter anyway. A deputy sheriff and two officers arrived in Nauvoo on August 8th and arrested the two men, charging Porter with shooting Boggs and Joseph with being an accessory. Before the sheriff could take them away, however, the Nauvoo City Council demanded the right to investigate the warrant. Joseph had been charged falsely before, and the Nauvoo Charter granted the Saints power to protect themselves against abuses of the legal system. Unsure if the council had the right to question the warrant, the sheriff delivered Joseph and Porter over to the city marshal and left town to ask the governor what he should do. When he returned 2 days later, the sheriff searched for his prisoners, but they were nowhere to be found.
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4: Way to go, everyone! 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
3: Nathan smiled as he held up their first place ribbon. The other members of the farming club high-fived each other.
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3: Nathan said. He was the club president. The group had a 2-hour drive ahead of them, and after leading his team to victory, Nathan was looking forward to getting home in time for Sunday.
4: We talked to Mr. Wimple, and he said we could stay another night and go back tomorrow, Rand said.
3: Nathan looked at Mr. Wimple, one of the group advisors. But we're supposed to be back before Sunday.
4: Mr. Wimple shrugged. Well, everyone seemed to want to stay, so I thought it would be okay this time. I'll call parents for permission.
3: What's the big deal, Nathan? Rand asked. We can stay and have fun tonight and go home later tomorrow. The other club members had gathered around to listen. They looked at Nathan to see what he would say.
4: But we were supposed to go home tonight, Nathan said. And I need to be back for church tomorrow.
3: Nathan liked going to church with his family. Plus, tomorrow he was going to pass the sacrament for the first time. He couldn't do that if he was stuck here with the club.
4: Come on, Nathan. You're going to ruin it for all of us,
3: Abby complained.
4: There's stuff we wanted to do tonight.
5: Well, maybe not this time, Mr. Wimple said. I guess we'd better head home.
3: The kids all groaned as Mr. Wimple and his wife led them outside. On the bus ride home, Nathan sat alone. The others had pushed past him and said some rude things as they headed to the back of the bus. Nathan felt hurt and sad, but he was still glad they were going home. As Nathan walked into the chapel the next morning, he thought about what had happened yesterday. It felt good to be at church. The Holy Ghost was telling him that he was in the right place on the Sabbath, and he was excited to pass the sacrament. On Monday, Nathan felt a little nervous going to school. The farming club was meeting early to talk about their next competition. Would they still be mad about what happened on Saturday?
4: You're late, Nathan, Rand called out from the front of the room.
3: Nathan looked at the clock. Actually, he was 5 minutes early.
4: We changed the meeting time, Rand said. And we changed the president. I'm the president now, and I'll actually listen to what the rest of the club wants.
3: Nathan almost dropped his bag. He couldn't believe it. He knew the others had been angry, but he hadn't thought they would find a new president. At least they hadn't tried to kick him out of the club.
4: I wish you'd waited for me so I could at least be part of the vote, Nathan said as he found a chair and sat down.
5: Too late, Rand said as he turned to the other kids.
3: Maybe too late to make a choice on the vote, Nathan thought. But he could always choose how to act. Even though he felt sad, he felt peaceful inside too. When it came to choosing where to be on the Sabbath, Nathan knew he'd made the right choice. The author lives in Colorado, USA.
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7: Letters from the Field, How LDS Employment Services is Changing Lives. An unemployed woman in Seattle arbitrarily picked a lawyer from the Yellow Pages to arrange her affairs so she could commit suicide. She saw no purpose in life, no reason to continue living. The lawyer, a bishop, did as directed, but asked if she would like to attend a women's conference with his wife. She went and enjoyed it. The bishop next arranged for the missionaries to visit her and then recommended she visit with LDS Employment Services. The day after the woman came to the office, she found a job. She entered the waters of baptism and rejoiced at her newfound happiness. Not long after, she asked her attorney to rearrange her legal affairs. Seattle, Washington. Ron had worked at the Sacramento Deseret Industries for 6 years as an accounting clerk. During that time, he also attended college. When he finally graduated with a degree in accounting, he came to the LDS employment office seeking help. We first put him in touch with some accountants he could talk with and get a better idea of what was going on in the industry. He next wanted to develop a resume and asked for help in preparing for interviews. By the time he had finished, he felt confident that he could successfully find a good job. Ron accepted a position with a small construction company. Sacramento, California. Jackie was a single mother who had exhausted every avenue she could think of in looking for a job that would pay enough to support herself and her children. Finally, she came to the LDS employment office to seek help. She seemed excited about the strategies and information she received, but when she didn't return, one of the employment missionaries called her at home to find out why she hadn't come back. "I'm going to have to put my job search on hold for a while," she told them. She had fallen down the stairs and had a cast around her leg. Sister Nye, one of our missionaries, volunteered to take Jackie to the doctor's office for a follow-up appointment. While there, Sister Nye noticed a job announcement at the receptionist counter. She pointed out the announcement to Jackie, who shrugged and said, "What can I lose?" The following Monday, Jackie, cast and all, began work as an office assistant. Orlando, Florida. When Luis returned from serving a mission for the church, he wanted more than anything to attend the prestigious Sinante, the finest technical school in Peru. He applied for one of the highly sought-after slots and, to his delight, was accepted. Unfortunately, he did not have the finances to pay for his schooling. When he arrived at the LDS employment office in Lima, he felt frustrated and discouraged. As they spoke with Luis about possible solutions, one of the things considered was corporate sponsorship from one of the major companies that hired from Sinante. They talked about how to apply, how to write a letter of introduction, and finally, how to do well in an interview. The last thing they did was kneel in prayer, asking for help from Heavenly Father. When Luis next returned, it was with tears in his eyes. In his first interview, the Honda Motor Company had been so impressed with him that not only did they offer to sponsor him during his entire training program, but they also offered him a job once his studies were completed. Lima, Peru.
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8: 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The article, How Do I Support a Child Who is Feeling Depressed, on page 16, talks about some ways you can recognize symptoms of depression in your child and suggests some healthy coping mechanisms. 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A. Have them stand in line from oldest to youngest. B. Have them stand in alphabetical order according to their first name. C. Have them line up according to the month of their birth. Discussion. How does the Savior want us to organize ourselves? 1. In our household jobs. 2. In our spiritual study. 3. In our worship at church and in the temple. What goals can your family set to create a house of God? In this month's For the Strength of Youth magazine, goal setting. 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Still hearing Dad's song. 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
12: Digital only. Waiting on the Lord's Timing by Chiun Casellas. Since I was little, my dad always encouraged me and my siblings to study at Brigham Young University, Hawaii. However, one day during my mission in 2016, I received an impression to go to BYU, Idaho. After returning from my mission, I prepared for the English proficiency exam as part of the school application. My test results fell short, and I was not admitted to Brigham Young University, Idaho. However, as an international student from Taiwan, I was admitted to Brigham Young University, Hawaii. During my time as a student in Hawaii, I continued to prepare to transfer to Idaho. This question always came to me. Why wasn't I accepted to BYU, Idaho if I received the prompting to go there? It seemed like the answer would never come. To my relief, after 2 years of schooling in Hawaii, I was accepted to BYU, Idaho in the fall of 2019. I was very excited to go. While attending BYU, Idaho, I pondered greatly about God's purpose for me being there. The schoolwork wasn't easy during the first couple semesters. However, I learned to strive by relying on God as I accomplished many hard trials and tasks. I learned that I can do all things through Christ, which strengthens me. The following year, I met my husband during his first week at BYU, Idaho. We became good friends, and it soon dawned on us that we loved each other and wanted to marry. Only then did I realize the most significant reason for the delay in being accepted to BYU, Idaho, meeting my husband. I graduated from BYU, Idaho in 2023 and am studying in the Master of Music program at Michigan State University. Looking back, I notice all the blessings I've been given, and most importantly, what kind of person I have become. From my struggles in being an international student in two different environments, I've learned to respect other cultures, to become more independent, and to trust God in my trials. Sometimes we may not know God's plan for us in the face of trials, but I know that if we trust and have faith in Him, everything will make sense in the end, and we will become better because of it.
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15: One of the most remarkable aspects of The Church of Jesus Christ of Latter-day Saints is its unique history. Throughout the world, great stories from faithful church members have only added to that history. This program shares some of these incredible stories of faith, perseverance, hope, and inspiration. 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I'm your host, Nathan Wright.
16: For early Mormon women, religion took precedence over every other aspect of their lives, including money, social standing, geographical location, and even family. These women waded through waters of sacrifice to reach their goals rather than being merely followers. They believed on their own, at times dragging their husbands and families to Mormonism. Today we're talking with historian and theologian Janice Johnson, whose research includes the BYU Studies document, Give Up All and Follow Your Lord, Testimony and Exhortation in Early Mormon Women's Letters. Janice, welcome to Legacy.
17: Thank you.
16: Before we delve into this very interesting topic and your publication, we need to take a moment to get to know you better. Please Tell us a little bit about yourself.
17: I am currently a historian working for the Church History Division of the Church. I am working on a project of legal documentary history of the Mountain Meadow, the prosecution for the Mountain Meadows Massacre. I graduated from BYU with a degree in political science and then moved on to history and have a master's in history and a master's in theology from Vanderbilt. And I am finishing a doctorate at the University of Utah currently in American religious history.
16: Wow, congratulations.
17: So that's my focus.
16: What's some of your other research that you've done over the years?
17: Well, my master's thesis, this BYU Studies article, and is a portion of my master's thesis that I've looked at the experience of the earliest Mormon women. I was particularly intrigued with their experience before the organization of the Relief Society. One, because there was very little that had been done on the topic, and two, because I was very interested in what women did without a specific organization. My whole experience in the church has always been very related to an organization for me, whether I was a child or in Young Women's or now in Relief Society. And I was very interested in what they did without that specific organization. I have since moved on. I have been working for the past 5 years on the Mountain Meadows Massacre, particularly on the prosecution for the massacre. So while my training is generally in American religious history, I have been generally focused in the early, during Joseph Smith's lifetime, the early history of the church. But now I'm focusing a little bit on the Utah period.
16: And we'll have you back another day for some of that some of that stuff as well. Back to the topic at hand, please tell us what compelled you to research these early Mormon women letters.
17: It started, actually, it was a suggestion. I was a master's student at BYU and had a topic for a thesis that I was kind of bored with, didn't want to do it anymore. And I went to the Mormon History Association one year and decided that my goal was going to be to find a new topic. And I went, and one of my professors went with me and kept introducing me to people and said, Janice has this topic, but she wants to change it. And she would proceed to tell them what my topic was, and they, 98% of the people said, oh, that's a great topic, don't switch it. but one of the people who actually had a real suggestion for me said, well, why don't you look at early Mormon women? And it was pretty vague at that time, but I came to Salt Lake to the church archives and sat down with Steve Sorensen, who was the director of the archives at the time, and kind of started talking through my ideas about the project. And the more I got into it, there really is a huge dearth of, there's a lack of information regarding women before the organization of the Relief Society. And there are a lot of assumptions that are made about Mormon women in general, some of them because of what people's opinions are about polygamy later on. Some of them, that's a huge basis for a lot of historical assumptions that have been made about Mormon women. But this lack of information, I felt, was a really significant hole. I decided to look at letters because one author says letters are the windows into one's soul. And because they are a contemporary look at what is happening in that person's life at that time, rather than a reminiscence, which you have, you know, decades sometimes that have passed and they're filtering their experience through those decades. I wanted to try and access as immediately as we could what they were feeling at the time they were going through it. And these letters, there aren't really a lot of letters from this early period of the church. I located maybe 40 all over the country. And the 18 letters that I focused on all focus on their religious experience. And so I wanted to use this contemporary glance at what they were feeling to try and understand what motivated them to join with the Mormons rather than the whole host of other possible religious affiliations that they could make.
16: These words, give up all and follow your Lord, fairly well describes what you found in these letters. How did you decide on the few that you focused on?
17: Really, I was trying to give, with such a limited amount of source material, I was trying to give the most comprehensive look that we could. And out of the 40 or so that I found, the ones that I didn't use had maybe little tidbits, and some of them I used in the supporting material for this work. But these were most focused on their religious experience. Some of them gives us some great additional insight into Mary Fielding Smith talks about hearing about Joseph Smith and Sidney Rigdon being chased and running through the woods. And it's the only place that we have this firsthand account of this experience. So there's some great things that are there.

0: specifically about some of them. Phoebe Peck wrote a letter almost scathingly calling her family to repentance. Can you tell us a little bit more about that?
1: Yes. Phoebe Crosby Peck is, this is one of my favorite letters actually in this group, but she married her husband, Benjamin Peck, in about 1819. And he died in 1829, but they had 5 children in those 10 years. And she stayed with his family. They lived in Colesville, New York. And his sister, Polly Peck, was Joseph Knight Sr.'s wife. And the strength of the Colesville branch in the early church is basically the Pecks and the Knights. They are the strength of the Colesville branch. Benjamin died before they were introduced to the church, before the church was organized. I don't know if he actually had met Joseph, or we know Joseph Knight Sr. had a lot of early relationship with Joseph Smith. But Phoebe, the Colesville Saints are really quite, and that's probably the center of the strongest persecution in that early New York period. You have mobs who are tearing down, they dam up the river so that they can perform baptisms. The mob tears it down. They have quite a bit of persecution early on. And the Colesville Saints are some of the earliest to leave New York. And they settle in Ohio, in Thompson, Ohio, on Lehman Copley's farm. And if we know that story, Copley had been a converted Shaker. And after the mission to the Shakers, he kind of realigns himself with the Shakers and had earlier generously allowed the Colesville Saints to live on his land. And then tried to kick them off and charge them for improvements they had made, and it was quite a disaster. and then they move on to Missouri, and they are some of the earliest saints that settle in Missouri. And they settle in the Kaw Township, where that's the first church building that's built in Missouri. And Phoebe writes this letter from Missouri. They're in Jackson County. They've settled in Jackson County. They believe it's Zion. And she has been through a lot already, a huge amount. And she says, I love this line in the letter. She says, she's telling her Anna, who I believe is her sister-in-law. I've had some difficulty pinning down exactly who she is. But she says, you know, I think about you a lot, but don't think I think about you because I wish myself back. I've never wished myself back. She says, but I think about you because of the feelings I have for you, and that she is worried about her. From the context of the letter, we get that Anna had also been with the Mormons, but at the last minute ran off and got married rather than going with the Mormons to Ohio. And she says, did you know of the things of God, and could you receive the blessings I have from the hand of the Lord, you would not think it a hardship to come here. And you have this very, very bold, but also very telling letter about Phoebe's commitment and where she is and how strong her belief in the gospel is. She talks about the Lord is revealing mysteries. You know, one of those great mysteries that had just been revealed to them was the actual location of Zion. And here they were living in Zion. And she says, you know, very strongly, I would exhort you. her language is really strong. I would exhort you not to reject another call. You've been called to repent of your sins and obey the gospel. You have been convicted from time to time, but you could not give up all for Christ. And now I feel to say that if you do not give up all and follow your Lord and Master, you will not be made worthy to partake of the celestial glories in the kingdom of our God. I can't think of something quite more
0: very strong.
1: Yeah, it's very strongly worded, but it also gives us the depth.

0: of her testimony, that though she has been through all countless numbers of privation and done this all as a single mother, in Missouri, she worked as a tailoress to try and support her five children. And here her sister-in-law, who had the same opportunity, but gave it up and maybe is back still comfortable in New York and enjoying her life there. But Phoebe says, look, when it comes down to it, you need, if you're going to follow Christ, you need to be willing to go all the way and to give up whatever it is that is asked of you. And that, I think, thematically is perfect for this group of letters, because these women, I have a hard time believing that all of these women would be so bold in their daily conversations. Yet, all of them are this bold in their letters. Majority of these letters are written to family members who are not members of the church, who have varying amounts of knowledge about the church, and yet they're all bold in their declarations of their testimony and that their family members need to find out for themselves.
1: Which leads perfectly into Rebecca Williams' letter. She is fiercely defending the Book of Mormon and the three witnesses to some of her acquaintance. I don't know if it was family or just friends. Tell us about her.
0: She's writing the letter to her father. And her father, Rebecca Swain Williams, her husband is Frederick G. Williams. I've actually been working on another article on her. So I'm in love with this story. It's such a fantastic story. But they were married in about 1815, I think. And they kind of move around Ohio and they settle in Kirtland. And they're followers of Sidney Rigdon early on. They're in his group before the Mormon missionaries come. And when the Mormon missionaries come, Rebecca, she wants to listen to their message. She goes to all of the meetings that they hold. She brings her children. Frederick, which I think is interesting, because he's the one that more people know about. He was a member of the First Presidency. People know his history. But he was he'd go sometimes when his work schedule would permit. But he was very ambivalent about the Mormons. He wasn't quite sure what to do with them. But Rebecca very quickly believed and wanted to get baptized. A family biographer compared her to Eve, that she was the first to recognize the step that needed to be taken, and that step was baptism. Frederick, on the other hand, vacillated. He wanted to leave it alone for a while, but he couldn't leave it alone. And he does get baptized after she does. After her conversion, she's so excited, she writes a letter to her father. And her father lives in upstate New York and near Niagara Falls. And she writes him this letter. She is full of excitement, sharing this new knowledge and this testimony that she has. And he writes back this short, terse response and says he won't have any of it, and says really that this is a bad thing she's done. She should not follow with the Mormons. And she's so disappointed to get this response back from her. But she continues to write to him. Later, he threatens to disown her if she doesn't leave the Mormons. And the letter, that it's actually just the back page of the letter. And it's the only thing that we have actually in her writing. All the other information comes from family histories that have been done. This is it's the only thing that we still have that's in her voice, and it's in her hand. But it's just this last page. But her father apparently has been reading newspaper reports. And I believe that they are probably Ezra Booth's letters. He wrote a series of letters to the Ohio Star after he had left the church, a series of 9 letters. and criticizing both the origins of the church and what was going on with the church, specific people in the church. And that becomes the basis for the first anti-Mormon book that's written in 1834 by E.D. Howe. But they were published, and the way newspapers work in the 19th century is you have a local paper who will publish all their local news, and then they have subscriptions to newspapers in other locations. And they will, so once they've printed all their own news, they will pull things, they'll just lift them generally right from another newspaper and print them there. And it seems that he's been reading those articles that Ezra Booth wrote. And she is brilliant in her defense. And she says, you know, on page 547 of the Book of Mormon, it says this, and on 548, it says this. And she's actually referencing to Ether 5, where Ether, anciently as a Book of Mormon prophet, testifies that there will be three witnesses that will testify to the truthfulness of the Book of Mormon. So anciently, long before the Book of Mormon is compiled together as a book, in Ether 5, we have that prophecy. And she defends the three witnesses. She says, I have heard them declare in public meeting that they saw the angel and that they saw the plates and they heard the voice of God. Declare that the Book of Mormon was true. She also defends Joseph Smith and says he hasn't changed his story, which is one of the accusations that's being leveled against him. That he and I've heard him tell this story, and the book came from where he said it came from. And it's this really powerful witness of not only the three witnesses, but Joseph in the Book of Mormon. And I also think it's significant because we can tell from the way she's written her letter, she knows her Book of Mormon. She's read her Book of Mormon. There are some scholars who would argue that the Book of Mormon was more of a sign, that they kept using the Bible. They were a people of the Bible, and the Bible was inherent in their, they breathed and lived the Bible. And most of the early saints were Christian before they received the Mormons. But some have argued that the Book of Mormon was just a sign that Joseph was a prophet. Basically, it was a sign that there was new revelation, or that there was a prophet who could translate this new revelation. And some have said that they didn't really read the book that much. That you have a few instances of people who want to read it from cover to cover, but in many instances, people weren't really using it. And I think this example counters that.
1: Definitely.
0: She knew it. Page 547 and page 548. And she is very, all she wants is her father to give it a try. You know, she echoes the Moroni's promise at the end of the Book of Mormon and says, I know that if you will test this out for yourself, that you will know for yourself this is true. And the way that her father is going to gain that testimony isn't by reading these newspaper articles about Mormonism, but by finding it himself. And there are a lot, she's very respectful of her father. She loves what she has learned from him, and she demonstrates that has given her a foundation of faith. But she says she mourns for her relations, that she wants them to have the truth that she has. And there's a fantastic sort of end to this story. Perhaps not as neat and tidy. Her father didn't join the church. We don't have that sort of end. But that is something that Rebecca is concerned with throughout her lifetime. And but in 1837, late 1837 and 1838, her husband comes into conflict with other church leaders. And it's a little, the records are somewhat limited in terms of exactly what happened. He's disfellowshipped once, possibly excommunicated. He's, because he is rebaptized, he's excommunicated at a later time. But word of what's going on with Frederick has gotten back to Rebecca's father. And she writes him a letter. She's very excited. He is very excited about the prospect that maybe Rebecca has also left the church. And he receives Rebecca's response. And he reads it and he shakes his head and he says, not a word of repentance. That though her husband was having, she had all of these, this opposition from her father, and even her husband, who had joined her in this faith, was not, was in conflict with church leaders at the time. Rebecca herself remained steadfast, and her faith remained strong. And she, after Frederick dies, Frederick does get rebaptized. When he dies, he's in full fellowship with the church. But he dies quite suddenly in 1846. And Rebecca goes with her son's family, and they cross the plains. She drives one of the teams. She's a very strong woman. Once they get to, she runs a farm in Mill Creek. Once they get to Salt Lake, she gives some of her best spoons that she has to make a sacrament tray for the tabernacle. And then Brigham Young calls them to go and settle in Cache County, settle in Smithfield. And she's quite old. She's pretty frail at the time, but she goes and settles in Cache County and again drives her own team to Cache County. But and there she dies of tuberculosis. But her whole life, we see this this courage. There's a great story of her as a little girl that she meets a bear in the woods and she scares him off with her parasol that she flaps wildly. But that bravery that she showed as a little girl, I think it's consistently exemplified through her life. But this one letter we have, this one page, really gives us so much insight into who she is and what's most important to her.
1: For those listeners just joining us, we're talking today with Janice Johnson, employee of the church's historical department and author of the BYU Studies document, Give Up All and Follow Your Lord, Testimony and Exhortation in Early Mormon Women's Letters. Of the 18 letters or women that you chose for this publication, are any of them what we would consider prominent or well-known women in the church?
0: Yes, quite a few of them. We have Lucy Mack Smith, Joseph's mother. We have Eliza R. Snow, Mary Fielding Smith, Valate Kimball, Heber C. Kimball's wife, Mary Ann Angel, Brigham Young's wife. So it's a pretty wide spectrum of names that people know and know a considerable amount about, to women that we know very little about, that they're perhaps just the outline of a shadow. And this letter is really all that we have. In Rebecca's case, family historians have done a lot to recreate the rest of her life. In some of the other instances, there's very little that we know about them other than their writings that we have.
1: Let's talk about another lesser known, Melissa Dodge. Would you consider her a lesser known?
0: Yes.
1: Okay,
0: definitely.
1: Good. She wrote what appears to be a near biblical epistle detailing the persecutions and quoting scriptures right and left to her brother, William Morgan. Is there any background for this that you can share with us?
0: Melissa, we have basically her outline of her life set out for us, but it's pretty scant. The details are pretty scant. She has 15 children, but only 7 of them actually mature to adulthood. And that's not completely uncommon for the 19th century, but still the thought of losing 8 children, very, very young. One of the fantastic things about Melissa is her letter is almost a scrawl. I mean, it's you've got a wide range of education amongst these women, but hers spelling's not great. It's almost a scrawl across the page. And when I first saw it, I was kind of quite surprised by that, because many of them are very meticulous and the handwriting's very small, and paper and ink were very costly and they were at a premium. And so quite often they, you know, use every ounce of space that they can. So this letter kind of stands out in that way as an anomaly. But she actually was blind, and we don't know exactly what that means. It could be that she was legally blind, you know, what we would consider today legally blind, but she still had some sight. But the records talk about that she was blind. And if you are blind in the 19th century, you're not going to go to school. You're not going to get an education outside of your home. And there are going to be a lot of limitations placed on you with this blindness. But her son, Augustus, said that David W. Patton, who's an apostle, one of the first Quorum of the Twelve, and Warren Parrish, healed her at the time of her baptism, and that she regained her sight. And she also had a crippled elbow that was healed at the same time. And I think that this letter kind of stands out, this woman who didn't have sight and then is miraculously healed. And it's this scrawl is filled with wonder about the world around her and the gospel. And it's this wonderful record of her experience. She starts it out and she says, "With thankfulness to the Lord, we are yet alive and have this opportunity of letting you know that we are in the land of the living." She writes this in June of 1839. They have been through the experience of Missouri. And she is so grateful. "I praise my Maker while I breathe. If I am drove from place to place and serve the Lord for this, I know he has no other church below. I do feel to rejoice that all is well with us as it is, for God has been our shield and buckler. He has been our covert in the storm. When we were drove from Missouri in February across the prairies, you must realize yourself how it would have been felt to have been drove from your home for nothing but the religion of Jesus Christ in the dead of winter on open prairies." And she has no ability to spell prairies. It took me a while to figure out that that's what it said. But this talking about her experience through Missouri and that they are still determined to maintain their faith. Though they have been through this, they've been driven and harassed about, she spells harassed, H-A-R-R-I-S-T, which I kind of like, by a cruel mob. But she's constantly praising God and quoting scripture, which again is miraculous for a woman who was blind and who wouldn't have had. And we don't know. She probably had the Bible, experienced the Bible in her home growing up. But she has also melded these Latter-day scriptures into her vocabulary.

0: back and forth between the Bible, between quoting biblical scripture and quoting the Book of Mormon and quoting the Doctrine and Covenants and the new revelations that are being received. And it's very impressive how they have, that has become their grammar, the way that they understand their life. In a Mary Fielding Smith letter that she writes, she writes it from Kirtland, and it's kind of before chaos is just beginning in Kirtland. And she talks about, she's writing to her sister, and she says, you know, it's kind of like in Numbers 16 and 17, when it talks about the people of Korah. And she says, but I'm not sure, haven't decided yet if the Lord's going to make himself known in the same way or not. And what's happening in Numbers 16 and 17 is there is all this apostasy, and the Lord opens up the earth and swallows up all the apostates. But that is how they understand their experience through scripture. And Melissa Morgan Dodge, even with the limits that had been placed on her as a blind woman, still understands her experience through scripture and leaves this fantastic record of, it really, I think, becomes scripture itself, the way that she melds it in with her own experience.
1: And as you mentioned, the vernacular that they used with scripture and their daily living and so forth, in another paper you wrote about Sally Bradford Parker, I appreciated the original and the edited side-by-side format that you used. You quoted her when she said, I feel sometimes if I had 1,000 tongues, I could use them all in praising my Lord and Master for what he has done for me and what scenes I have passed. I had a feast of fat things to my soul that I never shall ever forget. Quoting a famous movie line, we don't talk like that anymore.
0: No.
1: It's beautiful.
0: Yes, and the people, Americans in the 19th century are a people of the Bible in general, and the Mormons are a part of that. And they live scripture, and they have this ability to pen things. And Sally's, we, on first glance, spelled the way it was spelled, we may not get exactly how powerful it is, but they have this ability, I think, to that their lives become scripture, and there is this eloquence, even without the punctuation and the misspellings that are there. There is this eloquence and this depth of feeling that I'm pretty confident I don't see in emails very often.
1: Let's move on to some of the more prominent people that we may recognize. Let's talk about Lucy Mack Smith. What influence did she have on the early church? Generally speaking, shall we?
0: You know, it's difficult to say what influence she didn't have.
1: I see.
0: But she raised up a prophet of God. And she was, again, a very strong and a very bold woman. And her boldness is not just in her writing. Her boldness is in her daily life. A couple of my favorite little tidbits from Lucy Mack's life. And she was a believer. And Joseph was born into a family of believers, believers in miracles, believers in revelations and visions and dreams. And it was a family where he would be accepted and his message would be accepted. Lucy Mack was unfailingly strong-willed. Richard Bushman, in his biography of Joseph and Rough Stone Rolling, he talks about Lucy's encounter with a Presbyterian minister. And Lucy had felt very urgently the need for baptism. And she, and I think we've heard about the conflicts in the family, that her husband doesn't know who they want to join with. Lucy Mack also has she wavers a little bit about which church to join, but she sees the necessity of baptism, and so she actually asks a Presbyterian minister to baptize them without requiring church membership.

0: because she sees the necessity of the ordinance, but isn't entirely sure that she wants to completely be a Presbyterian yet. So she has some specific encounters later on with those same Presbyterians. And she once professed to this Presbyterian deacon. She said, "If you should stick my flesh full of faggots and even burn me at the stake," a faggot, of course, is the poker to
1: the wood,
0: burning wood, "even burn me at the stake, I would declare, as long as God should give me breath, that Joseph has got that record." And she's talking about the Book of Mormon, "and that I know it to be true." And she was bold with everyone. When the saints are leaving New York and going to Ohio, Lucy Mack is leading one of the groups. And they get to, I'm trying to think of where they were leaving from. I think they're leaving from Buffalo, but there's a lot of ice in the water, and they are told that they're going to have to wait for weeks, perhaps, to be able to go. And Lucy Mack says, "No way. We're going to say a prayer, and the ice is going to break, and we're going to be able to leave." And she does just that. She says a prayer, and the ice breaks, and they leave. And then she chides the leaders of the other groups because they didn't have that kind of faith, and they had to wait around for a couple more weeks. So there's no question that she is very outspoken and very bold. And her letter demonstrates just that. She writes it. This is the earliest of all the letters in this collection. She writes it in 1831, and she's writing it to her brother and sister-in-law. And like many of these other letters, it is a letter, a missionary letter. It is a letter of exhortation. She starts out and says, "I feel a great anxiety in your welfare, and especially for the welfare of your souls." And then she moves into this amazing synopsis of the Book of Mormon narrative. She talks about the Old Testament and prophecies that are contained in the Old Testament, and then gives her own synopsis of the Book of Mormon and what happens with Lehi's family and moving to the New World. And it's this wonderful depiction of not only, I mean, A, she's listening to her son, and she's reading the book. It's written in 1831, so it's just after the Book of Mormon has been published. But she knows the narrative, and it has become part of her that she can tell it in her own words, in her own version. And then she moves into how they got the Book of Mormon and how Joseph received it from the angel Moroni. And she says, "I feel to thank my God that he has spared my life to see this day. Joseph, after repenting of his sins and humbling himself before God, was visited by an holy angel whose countenance was as lightning and whose garments were white above all whiteness, and gave unto him commandments which inspired him." And this is some of the language that is used in the Revelations. But gave unto him the power and means by which was before prepared that he should translate this book. She is an unfailing witness of Joseph. And, you know, we don't know how much she knew when. She, in her history, the history of Joseph Smith by his mother, she gets the chronology a little mixed up when we talk about Moroni and the first vision, and we're not sure what she knows when. But when she knows it, she knows it. And she unfailingly testifies to other people of this. And she says, "By reading this, our eyes are opened." And this is another thing that we see quite often. This idea that mysteries are being unfolded, that they're understanding things that they didn't understand before through the Book of Mormon and through the new revelations, that having a prophet makes a difference, that they're not just reading the Old Testament for the umpteenth time and trying to figure out something new, or reading the New Testament narrative, but these new revelations help them understand those other books of scripture much better. and that their eyes are opened. And then she talks about the day of Pentecost and that gifts of the Spirit are alive and well today, that those things aren't something that died with the apostles. But, and then at the very end, she talks about the need for baptism, which I think it shows her fantastic missionary ability, that she's not just talking about all this truth, but she's actually saying, and if you want access to it, you actually need to get baptized. You need to take that step. It's not just reading it. It's not just knowing it, but you need to make those covenants yourself. And then she closes her letter and says, I must now close my letter by entreating you as one who feels for your souls to seek interest in Christ. And when you have an opportunity to receive this work, do not reject it, but read it and examine it for yourselves. And these women understand that no one is going to be able to force someone else into belief, but that Moroni's promise holds, that if an individual will go and ask God themselves, then they will be able to receive that same witness and have their own personal testimony of its truthfulness.
1: Another example that these early Mormon women were not just along for the ride, not just following their husbands. As you say, they were actually dragging them at times and very strong in driving the early church.
0: Yes.
1: Very interesting. Do you have any other favorites or ones that you truly admire in this group that you've compiled?
0: I really like them all.
1: I believe that.
0: It is difficult to pick. One of my favorite stories actually is kind of the context around one of the letters. The letter is written by Laura Clark Phelps. Her husband is Morris Phelps. They were early converts to the church in Missouri. Morris is one of the 50 or so men that were arrested at the Siege of Far West. And he is taken first to Richmond Jail, where Joseph and those that end up at Liberty are also in Richmond. He's with Parley Pratt. They're all in Richmond together. And then they are moved to Columbia Jail. And they're in Columbia Jail actually for longer than Joseph and Hiram and the others are in Liberty Jail. And she's gone to court with him. She travels back and forth quite a bit, driving her team. In the letter, she says, I went to Columbia and brought the children with me, and I turned over the wagon but once, and I think it hurt them, the children, but a little. But she just is very matter of fact. Yeah, the wagon turned over, but everyone's okay, so we'll be fine. But she's going back and forth, traveling at quite a great distance, and to see her husband, to attend court. But she's losing hope that they're going to be able to get out. And she has a dream that she's going to help them break out of jail. And Parley has the same dream. And the dream, she says that she is going to hide horses in the bushes. And she has this whole plan with them that they're going to ask the jailer for coffee, I think, or something, that he's going to open up the back door. and then they're going to, she's going to cause a ruckus, and they're going to be able to escape and get on the horses and take off. And it pretty much works that way. It's Morris Phelps and Parley Pratt and King Follett, who are the three that are still there in Columbia Jail. And Morris and Parley make it out on their horses and take off. King gets pulled back in. And he is, and this is, of course, King Follett is famous for the discourse that Joseph gave at his funeral. But he actually gets caught, and he gets caught riding Laura's horse. So he has to ride it side saddle. And people are making fun of him, and it's kind of a funny image of him being dragged back into the town, and all this mob is surrounding them, and he's on this woman's horse, and it's kind of humorous. But But everything goes well in Laura's plan, except for him. And he does get off fairly, he's released fairly quickly after that. But Laura didn't really think of herself in the plan. And she was left there. And this mob comes and hears that the Mormons have gotten out. And this is the woman who let them out. And she's there and she's turned over to the mob. And there is a little boy who is there. His last name was Richardson, and basically said that his mother taught him that no woman should be treated like she was being treated. And so he grabs her and brings her to his home, which is just a block away. And they take care of her and help her to get back to Illinois, to Nauvoo. But it's this fabulous, and Parley says, well, of course the Lord's going to give a revelation to a woman too, when someone questions, you know, about how this happened. But they both had this plan and it worked. A few minor hitches, but but it worked.
1: A lesser known story, but a really fun one. You've told us so much and how amazing these lives are and what a difference they made then. What can our listeners take from this and help change in their own lives?
0: I think that in terms of the testimony and the exhortation, I think we need to know where our own testimonies are and how committed we are to the gospel. These women were completely loyal. And despite going through sometimes unimaginable things, and I know that that story sometimes becomes a little trite, and they gave everything for the gospel, but they were completely loyal. They believed that Joseph Smith was a prophet of God and that he brought them truth from God. And they were willing to do whatever they needed to do to follow that. As we sit in our homes, comfortable, sometimes we think that hard things aren't asked of us. But I believe that we make those decisions on a daily basis, whether or not we are going to truly believe and be fully committed to the gospel. And they are fully committed. They were willing to do what Anna, Phoebe's sister-in-law, was not. They were willing to give up everything. And, you know, for us, maybe that means giving up some of our comforts. Maybe it means giving of ourselves. It's going to mean something different for each of us. But they are completely, fully committed and loyal to the gospel. Secondly, they're amazing missionaries. I don't have a lot of the end results. Their whole families got baptized and they all came into the church. You know, it's just not there. Like Rebecca Swain Williams, her father died very firm in his own faith and still very upset with her, that she had joined with the Mormons and that she stayed with the Mormons. Her oldest sister did join the church, and her family came into the church, and all of her daughters were baptized and remained faithful. And there are a lot of Williams around today because of the faithfulness of those women. But for most of them, we don't have nice little stories that we can tie with a bow, and they made this effort, and everyone joined the church. But they're constantly trying, and I know that not all of these women are bold like Lucy Mack Smith was in her everyday life, yet they declare with boldness and openness, and they're not afraid to talk about the gospel. They, one of the letters that we haven't talked about, Elmira Mack Covey, and she is actually one of Joseph's cousins. And she's writing to her sister, who's not a member of the church. And she says, now, you may think this is an old story. me talking about Mormonism is an old story. You've heard it before. But this means everything to me. And I cannot write to you and not talk about it. And I think that if we are completely loyal to the gospel and completely converted, then it's just part of who we are. It's not something that we have to plan and we have to find the perfect moment. It just comes. And we're not afraid of sharing ourselves with others.
1: Thank you very much. We've been talking today with historian and theologian Janice Johnson, also employee of the church's historical department.
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3: Our Good Neighbor by Grant P. Taylor, Utah, USA. The day I needed help, Elder Russell M. Nelson answered a prompting and came to my aid. When my family and I moved in with my widowed mother-in-law, Effie Dean Rich, one of our next-door neighbors was Elder Russell M. Nelson, who had been called to the Quorum of the 12 Apostles a few years earlier. During the time we were neighbors, we enjoyed helping Elder Nelson and his first wife, Dancil, with her projects, and they were happy to help us with ours. That included turning a gully in our backyard into an attractive area with retaining walls, intersecting walkways, stairs, and vegetation. When Elder Nelson was away on a church assignment, we would help Sister Nelson with whatever she needed. After we had finished the gully project, my nephew and his bride asked to have their wedding reception in the gully and garden. They planned to come and help with the final tidying up before the event, but time slipped away. They were busy and unable to come. The day of the open house, I awoke at 6 a.m. Feeling grumpy, I got up, grabbed my bucket and clippers, and walked to the bottom of the gully's 58 stairs. As I worked my way up the stairs trimming the English ivy, my feelings calmed. At about 8 a.m., I heard a lawnmower in the front yard. I took a break to see what was happening. When I reached the front yard, Elder Nelson had finished mowing his lawn and was now mowing my lawn. "You don't need to do that," I said. "Yes, Grant," he replied. "I need to do this for you today." Elder Nelson knew how to hear Heavenly Father that day. God knew I needed some help. That experience changed me. Afterward, when my wife and I prayed each day, we began asking to be made aware of those around us who needed our help. Years earlier, during a different season, my father-in-law, John P. Rich, went out to shovel snow from his sidewalk. Elder Nelson, however, had beaten him to it. John went back inside and wrote this poem. "I've seen sermons in stone and sermon in flowers, sermons that take minutes, sermons that take hours. But I've just seen a sermon delivered in labor that showed me perfectly how to be a good neighbor." To this day, we remain grateful for our good neighbor. Read by David Shaw.
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9: 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The parable of the sower can help us get ready for our Come Follow Me study of the New Testament this year. One of my favorite parables in the New Testament is the parable of the sower, as found in Matthew chapter 13, verses 3 through 23. See also Mark chapter 4, verses 3 through 20, Luke chapter 8, verses 5 through 15. In this parable, The ways people receive the word, the seed, are compared to different types of soil. We learn that each soil has an important characteristic, either good or bad. We often read this parable and think that it describes people's willingness to accept and live the gospel. While this is true, I think the parable can also describe our individual progress as we grow in faith and gospel knowledge. In other words, we are not perpetually locked into a certain type or level of belief. We can, with faith and effort, improve our spiritual soil so that it will produce better fruit. I would like to examine this thought with you because it has helped me to understand this parable in a deeper way. I believe that as we prepare for our New Testament Come Follow Me study for the coming year, a review of the parable of the sower can help us to prepare our hearts to receive gospel truth. Receiving gospel seeds. In the parable, we learn that as the sower sowed, some seeds fell by the wayside, and birds ate them. Some fell on stony places. They sprouted, but were scorched by the sun. Some fell among thorns, and the thorns choked them out. Some fell into good ground and brought forth fruit. The Lord explains, "When anyone heareth the word of the kingdom and understandeth it not, then cometh the wicked one and catcheth away that which was sown in his heart. This is he which received seed by the wayside. But he that received the seed into stony places, the same as he that heareth the word, and anon with joy receive it. Yet hath he not root in himself, but dureth for a while. For when tribulation or persecution ariseth because of the word, by and by he is offended. He also that received the seed among the thorns is he that heareth the word, and the care of this world and the deceitfulness of riches choke the word, and he becometh unfruitful. But he that received seed into the good ground is he that heareth the word and understandeth it, which also beareth fruit, and bringeth forth some 100-fold, some 60, some 30. Let's look at each type of soil and see what can be done to improve it. Wayside soil. President Dallin H. Oaks, first counselor in the First Presidency, said, "The seeds that fell by the wayside have not reached mortal soil where they might possibly grow. They are like teachings that fall upon a heart hardened or unprepared. In addition, sometimes we don't understand what we hear or read in the scriptures because our hearts are unprepared. When that is the case, what should we do? We can seek an explanation from those who do understand. We might ask the missionaries, our Sunday school teacher, our priesthood or organization leader, our seminary or institute teacher, those who minister to us, or our faithful parents and family members. We can study General Conference talks. The Gospel Library app provides a multitude of resources that can help us seek more understanding. We should also pray and ask God for more light. If our heart is sincere, our intention is real, and we have faith in Christ, we will receive knowledge of the truths of the gospel. The Lord said, 'Ask, and it shall be given unto you. Seek, and ye shall find. Knock, and it shall be opened unto you. For every one that asketh receiveth, and he that seeketh findeth, and to him that knocketh it shall be opened.'" Soil in stony places. Some people hear the restored gospel through the missionaries, feel the love of Christ, and attend and enjoy church meetings. However, over time, life's difficulties continue. They find that life has not been transformed into a stream of never-ending blessings. Their faith diminishes, and they drift away. Some also see the stony places when they attend a meeting or a conference and feel inspired to do everything right from that moment on. But then on Monday, they return to their regular responsibilities. The challenges at work remain difficult. Temptations seem overwhelmingly attractive, and so their desire to spiritually improve diminishes or disappears. They learn the hard way that without deep spiritual roots to hold us in the wind, feed us when we are hungry, or refresh us when the sun is hot, we may spiritually perish. How can we improve stony soil? Remove the stones and deepen our spiritual roots. Removing stones may be challenging. It may require creating an environment where faith is encouraged. It may require establishing new friendships and abstaining from the appearance of evil. To have the strength to remove stones, we need the help of the Savior. That comes when we accept the covenants He offers. This begins by accepting the invitation to be baptized. It means being confirmed and receiving the gift of the Holy Ghost. It means accepting any covenants we still lack, such as receiving the priesthood or going to the temple. It means attending church and renewing covenants by taking the sacrament each week. When trials and temptations come, we can hold fast to the covenants we have made with the Lord. We are bound securely to and with the Savior as we faithfully remember and do our best to live in accordance with the obligations we have accepted, said Elder David A. Bednar of the Quorum of the Twelve Apostles. And that bond with Him is the source of spiritual strength in every season of our lives. Soil among the thorns. This soil allows plants to grow, including thorns. The thorns are the cares and riches and pleasures of this life that can cause us to bring no fruit to perfection. What happens when we accept covenants but no longer walk the covenant path? Or we partake of the sacrament but don't ask for forgiveness because we don't even think about our mistakes anymore? Or we may ask for forgiveness but refuse to forgive others? We accept the covenants of the temple but fail to minister to those in need. We set aside opportunities to share the gospel because we fear it might seem inappropriate or embarrassing, or because we no longer know what to say. The solution is to live the covenant we made when we were baptized, to mourn with those that mourn, to comfort those that stand in need of comfort, and to stand as witnesses of God at all times and in all things and in all places that we may be in, even until death. We remove weeds when we repent every day, making small or large adjustments, and return to the straight and narrow path of the covenant. We refuse to let the weeds of life choke us. We do this by transforming our homes into sanctuaries of faith. We seek after whatever invites the influence of the Spirit. We reject whatever drives that influence away. And we serve in the kingdom of God, in our callings, in the temple, in missionary work, in our families. The good ground. There are many who hear the word, understand it, and let it grow in their hearts. To them the Lord says, I have chosen you and ordained you that ye should go and bring forth fruit, and that your fruit should remain. For such people, the answer is to move forward with faith and endure in good works. President Oakes asked, what do we do with the Savior's teachings as we live our lives? This year, as we prepare to study the New Testament, may we draw nearer to the Savior and improve our spiritual soil so that we can receive the Word. Then we can bring forth the fruits He asks us to bring by accepting and renewing the covenants that bind us to Him, by serving God and loving our neighbors, and by progressing along the covenant path that will someday bring us back to our heavenly home. End of the article, Prepare Your Spiritual Soil, by Brother Milton Camargo, First Counselor in the Sunday School General Presidency. Read by Van Farnworth.
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11: Spencer W. Kimball's Faith Precedes the Miracle. Now, Chapter 28.
12: Chapter 28. Tolerance. What God hath cleansed. A while ago there came to my desk a letter anonymously written. Generally, the wastebasket receives all such messages written by people who do not have the courage to sign their statements, but this time I saved it. It reads in part as follows: I never dreamed I would live to see the day when the church would invite an Indian buck to talk in the Salt Lake Tabernacle. An Indian buck appointed a bishop, an Indian squaw to talk in the Ogden Tabernacle, Indians to go through the Salt Lake Temple. The sacred places desecrated by the invasion of everything that is forced on the white race. Close quote. If Mrs. Anonymous were the only one who felt this way, however, from many places and different directions I hear intolerant expressions, while there is an ever-increasing number of people who are kind and willing to accept the minority groups as they come into the church, there are still many who speak in disparaging terms, who priest-like and Levite-like pass by on the other side of the street, disdainful of those who especially need their help. With ever greater speed, the stone that Daniel saw cut out of the mountain without hands is rolling forth to fill the whole earth. From a church whose membership was for the first 100 years largely confined to the white nations of America and Europe, we have grown to a worldwide force, embracing men of all colors and cultures, and we must learn the lesson that our fellowship is as universal as God's love for all men. In the letter quoted, there is the suggestion of a superior race. From the dawn of history, we have seen so-called races go down from heights to the depths in a long parade of exits. There were the Assyrians, the Egyptians, the Babylonians, the Persians, the Greeks, and the Romans. They, with more modern nations, have been defeated in battle, humiliated and crushed in economic life. Is the implication of Mrs. Anonymous justified, that the white race or the American people are superior? John the Baptist, in forceful terms, rebuked a self-styled superior group. O generation of vipers, who hath warned you to flee from the wrath to come? Bring forth, therefore, fruits meet for repentance. And think not to say within yourselves, We have Abraham to our father. For I say unto you that God is able of these stones to raise up children unto Abraham. The Lord would have eliminated bigotry and class distinction. He talked to the Samaritan woman at the well, healed the centurion's kin, and blessed the child of the Canaanitish woman. And though he personally came to the lost sheep of the house of Israel, and sent his apostles first to them rather than to the Samaritans and other Gentiles, yet he later sent Paul to bring the gospel to the Gentiles and revealed to Peter that the gospel was for all. The prejudices were deep-rooted in Peter, and it took a vision from heaven to help him cast off his bias. The voice had commanded, Rise, Peter, kill and eat. When the vessel descended from the heaven containing all manner of beasts, reptiles, and fowls, punctilious Peter expressed his lifelong prejudices and habits in saying, Not so, Lord, for I have never eaten anything that is common or unclean. Then the heavenly voice made clear that the program was for all. What God hath cleansed, it said, that call not thou common. Peter's long-sustained prejudices finally gave way under the power of the thrice-repeated command. When the devout Gentile Cornelius immediately thereafter appealed to him for the gospel, the full meaning of the vision burst upon Peter, and he exclaimed, "God hath shewed me that I should not call any man common or unclean." And when those of the circumcised complained, Peter, now very sure, rehearsed the whole story and concluded with these memorable words, "Men and brethren, ye know how that a good while ago God made choice among us, that the Gentiles by my mouth should hear the word of the gospel and believe. And God, which knoweth the hearts, bare them witness, giving them the Holy Ghost, even as he did unto us, and put no difference between us and them." In defense, he said, "What was I that I could withstand God?" The gospel had been brought to the Jew or Israel, and now was to be taken to the Gentile. It was for all. The Savior instructed his apostles, "Go ye therefore, and teach all nations, baptizing them in the name of the Father, and of the Son, and of the Holy Ghost. And through the prophet Nephi, the Lord inviteth them all to come unto him, and partake of his goodness. And he denieth none that come unto him, black and white, bond and free, male and female. And he remembereth the heathen, and all are alike unto God, both Jew and Gentile." A special problem exists with respect to blacks, because they may not now receive the priesthood. Some members of the church would justify their own unchristian discrimination against blacks because of that rule with respect to the priesthood. But while this restriction has been imposed by the Lord, it is not for us to add burdens upon the shoulders of our black brethren. They who have received Christ in faith through authoritative baptism are heirs to the celestial kingdom along with men of all other races. And those who remain faithful to the end may expect that God may finally grant them all blessings they have merited through their righteousness. Such matters are in the Lord's hands. It is for us to extend our love to all. President Lee's statement, made when he was a counselor in the first presidency, expresses the proper attitude for us to take. Quote, "We are having come into the church now many people of various nationalities. These who are members of the church, regardless of their color, their national origin, are members of the church and kingdom of God. Some of them have told us that they are being shunned. There are snide remarks. We are withdrawing ourselves from them in some cases. Now we must extend the hand of fellowship to men everywhere, and to all who are truly converted and who wish to join the church and partake of the many rewarding opportunities to be found therein. We ask the church members to strive to emulate the example of our Lord and Master Jesus Christ, who gave us the new commandment that we should love one another." Close quote. The fastest growing component of church membership, however, is not black or white, but brown, the Lamanite people of the Americas. There is a sorry history of oppression of them by white men. And, as the letter from Mrs. Anonymous indicates, members of the church are not immune to the disease of intolerance. Yet it is particularly ironic that church members who profess to believe the Book of Mormon would hiss and spurn a people to whom such spectacular promises are made by the Lord. Though intolerance is abhorrent anywhere, it is doubly offensive to the Lord when it is directed to those of Israel. We who are Gentiles may not, without condemnation, insult and reject our Lamanite brethren. I would say to Mrs. Anonymous, and to all who feel as she does, if the Lord were to acknowledge a superior race, would it not be Israel, the very people whom you would spurn and deprive? Do you carry in your veins Israelitish blood as pure as those whom you criticize? Do you find any scriptures that would show that the Christ would exclude the Lamanite Israelites from the waters of baptism, from the priesthood, from the pulpit, or from the temple? Did not the Lord remove the Amalekites, Midianites, Canaanites, to make a place for the chosen Israel? And centuries later, when he saw the impending destruction of Jerusalem and the temple, and when it was imminent that Judah and Israel were to be captured and exiled, did not the Lord send a righteous few under Lehi to find and colonize this American land, this choicest land under heaven? Did he not lead and teach and punish and forgive this same people through 1,000 hectic years of varied experience? And did he not reiterate frequently his willingness to forgive and his eagerness to bless this very people? Did not the Lord show special and preferred interest in his Israel? Did he not reserve for them alone his personal visits and ministrations? And did he not say to them, "Ye are my disciples, and behold, this is the land of your inheritance, and the Father hath given it unto you"? And they, the Jews, understood me not, that I said they, the Lehites, shall hear my voice, and they understood me not, that the Gentiles should not at any time hear my voice, that I should not manifest myself unto them, save it were by the Holy Ghost. But behold, ye have both heard my voice and seen me, and ye are my sheep, and ye are numbered among those whom the Father hath given me. O intolerance, thou art an ugly creature! What crimes have been committed under thy influence? What injustices under thy satanic spell? Charlotte Gilman wrote, "I ran into a prejudice that quite cut off my view. It was a hypocritical, an intolerant group which trusted in themselves that they were righteous and despised others, to whom the Lord gave this classic parable, recorded in Luke. 2 men went up into the temple to pray, the one a Pharisee, the other a publican. The Pharisee stood and prayed thus with himself, 'God, I thank thee, that I am not as other men are, extortioners, unjust, adulterers, or even as this publican. I fast twice in the week, I give tithes of all that I possess.' And the publican, standing afar off, would not lift up so much as his eyes unto heaven, but smote upon his breast, saying, 'God, be merciful to me, a sinner.' I tell you, this man went down to his house justified rather than the other. For everyone that exalteth himself shall be abased, and he that humbleth himself shall be exalted." If it be so wrong for fraternization and brotherhood with minority groups, and their filling positions and pews and pulpits of the Lord's church, why did the Apostle Peter maintain so positively that God put no difference between us and them, and "what God hath cleansed, that call not thou common"? And, "Of a truth I perceive that God is no respecter of persons, but in every nation he that feareth him and worketh righteousness is accepted with him." Did not the Lord know that in these times there would be many duplicates of Mr. and Mrs. Anonymous, who might need the warning that he gave through his prophet Moroni? Who will despise the works of the Lord? Who will despise the children of Christ? Behold, all ye who are despisers of the works of the Lord, for ye shall wonder and perish. The prophet Mormon wrote, "Yea, woe unto him that shall deny the revelations of the Lord. Yea, and ye need not any longer hiss, nor spurn, nor make game of the Jews, nor any of the remnant of the house of Israel. For behold, the Lord remembereth his covenant unto them, and he will do unto them according to that which he hath sworn." It is most evident that all of the many prejudiced ones fail to catch the spirit of the gospel and the teachings of the Christ as they hiss and spurn and scoff and criticize. The Lord said, "Judge not, that ye be not judged. For with what judgment ye judge, ye shall be judged. And why beholdest thou the mote that is in thy brother's eye, but considerest not the beam that is in thine own eye? Thou hypocrite, first cast out the beam out of thine own eye, and then shalt thou see clearly to cast the mote out of thy brother's eye." And again the Lord said through Paul, "Therefore, thou art inexcusable, O man, whosoever thou art that judgest, for wherein thou judgest another, thou condemnest thyself. And thinkest thou this, O man, that thou shalt escape the judgment of God?" And again through Moroni, "For behold, the same that judgeth rashly shall be judged rashly again. He that smiteth shall be smitten again of the Lord." I remember that the Lord was long-suffering with ancient Israel. For a long time he endured their pettiness, listened to their eternal complaining, revolted at their filthiness, groaned at their idolatries and their adulteries, and wept at their faithlessness, and yet finally forgave them and led the rising generation of them into the promised land. They had been the victims of 4 centuries of destructive background of servitude, but consistent now with their continued faithfulness, every door was open to them toward immortality and eternal life. Here he has the Indian or Lamanite with a background of 25 centuries of superstition, degradation, idolatry, and indolence. He has loathed their wickedness, chastised them, brought the Gentiles to them for nursing fathers and mothers, and it would seem has finally forgiven them. Their sufferings have been sore, their humiliation complete, their punishment severe and long, their heartaches many, and their opportunities reduced. Has he not now forgiven them and accepted them? Can we not now forgive and accept them? Ancient Israel was given 40 years. Can we not allow at least 40 years of patient and intensive proselyting and organizing among modern Israel before we judge too harshly? And the same could be said of each person and group that comes into the church burdened with the unwanted baggage of personal weakness and unchristian cultural traditions. What a monster prejudice is! It means prejudging. How many of us are guilty of it? Often we think ourselves free of its destructive force, but we need only to test ourselves, our expressions, our voice tones, our movements, our thoughts betray us. We are often so willing that others make the contacts, do the proselyting, have the associations, until we project ourselves into the very situation. We little realize our bias and our prejudice. Why will we, the prospered, the blessed, hiss? When, oh when, will we cease to spurn? When will we who think we are free of bias purge from our souls the sometimes unconscious prejudice we possess? When will we end our making game of these different from ourselves? When will we cease throwing our pennies disdainfully to them at the gate? When will we follow the example of the Savior? We who take pride in our ancestry sometimes forget the great heritage that belongs to men and groups of whom we take lightly. A prime example is the long list of heroes from whom the Indians are descended. The Book of Mormon gives their history. O ye who hiss and spurn, despise and scoff, who condemn and reject, and who in your haughty pride place yourself above and superior to these Nephite Lamanites, I pray you do not despise them until you are able to equal their faraway folk who had such faith and fortitude and strength, until you have that faith to burn at the stake with the prophet Abinadi. It is possible that the prophet's children may be among us. Some of them could now be called Lagunas or Shoshones. I beg of you, do not disparage the Lamanite Nephite, unless you too have the devoutness and strength to abandon public office to do missionary work among a despised people. And this without compensation, as did the 4 sons of Mosiah, until you too can walk away from the ease and luxury and the emoluments and power of kingship to hunger and thirst, to be persecuted, imprisoned, and beaten for 14 years of proselyting endeavor, as did their people, Ammon and his brothers, and as did the great Nephi. Some of their descendants also could be among us. Their seed could be called Samoans or Maoris. I ask you, do not scoff and ignore these Nephite Lamanites unless you can equal their forebears in greatness, and until you can kneel with those thousands of Ammonite saints on the field of battle while they sang songs of praise as their very lives were being snuffed out by their enemies. Could you look heavenward smiling and singing while the bloodthirsty demons slashed your body with sword and scimitar? Perhaps the children of the Ammonites are with us. They could be called Zunis or Hopis. Do not prate your power of speech or your fearlessness unless you too could stand with the prophet Samuel on the city wall, dodging stones and spears and arrows while trying to preach the gospel of salvation. The very descendants of this great prophet are with us. They may be Navajos or Cherokees. I ask you who sneer, are you better mothers than those of the Ammonites? Those Lamanite women so trained their sons in faith that they fought many battles and came home clean, alive, full of faith. Are you training your sons as they did? Do your sons resist evil, grow to greatness, receive manifestations from the Lord? Do your sons praise your names? The posterity of those unparalleled mothers and these faithful sons may be among us and may be called Mayas or Pimas. I urge you, do not mock in derision until and unless you too have children loved and fondled by the Lord of creation, children who are encircled about with fire and ministered unto by angels, children who prophesy unutterable things. Their children could be the Paiutes or Mohicans among us. Do not condemn and make game of these good Lamanite Nephites, whose ancestors lived for nearly 3 centuries in peace and righteousness. Has our own nation ever exceeded a quarter of a century without war and commotion? Let us not spurn these Nephite Lamanites until we are assured that we too have the love of the Savior as did their people, when the Lord stood in their midst and ordained them with His own hands, blessed them with His own voice, forgave them with His own great heart, broke the bread, poured the wine, and gave the sacrament Himself to these upright folk. Until we shall have the privilege of feeling the prints of the nails in His hands and feet and the spear wound in His side. And in these living descendants are all the seeds of faith and growth and development, of honor and integrity and greatness. They wait but for opportunity, encouragement, and brotherliness, and these will be redeemed, will rise, and will become a blessed people. God has said it. Mr. and Mrs. Anonymous, I present to you a people who, according to prophecies, have been scattered and driven, defrauded and deprived, who are a branch of the tree of Israel, lost from its body, wanderers in a strange land, their own land. I give you nations who have gone through the deep waters of the rivers of sorrow and anguish and pain, a people who have had visited upon their heads the sins of their fathers, not unto the third and fourth generations, but through 100 generations. I bring to you a multitude who have asked for bread and have received a stone, who have asked for fish and have been given a serpent. This people ask not for your distant, faraway sympathy, your haughty disdain, your despicable contempt, your supercilious scorn, your turned-up nose, your scathing snobbery, your arrogant scoffing, nor your cold, calculating charity. It is a people who, unable to raise themselves by their own bootstraps, call for assistance from those who can push and lift and open doors. It is a people who pray for mercy, ask forgiveness, beg for membership in the kingdom with its opportunities to learn and to do. It is a good folk who ask for fraternity, a hand clasp of friendship, a word of encouragement. It is a group of nations who cry for warm acceptance and sincere brotherhood. I give you a chosen race, an affectionate and warm-hearted people, a responsive but timid and frightened folk, a simple group with childlike faith. I point you to a people in whose veins flows the blood of prophets and martyrs, a people who have intelligence and capacity to climb to former heights, but who need the vision and the opportunity and the assistance of the nursing parents. These people can rise to the loftiness of their fathers when opportunity has knocked at their door a few generations. If we fully help them, they can eventually soar to greatness. The ungerminated seeds are waiting for the rains of kindness and opportunity, the sunshine of gospel's truth, the cultivation through the church program of training and activity, and the seeds will come to life, and the harvest will be fabulous. For the Lord has promised it.
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14: Latter-day Saint Voices, A Calling for John. As a new bishop many years ago,
15: I noticed a faithful sister who always attended church without her husband, John. I learned that he had previously been a branch president during the time their meeting house was being built. He received so little help from branch members that he burned himself out doing most of the work and became less active. When ward members came to their home, he would light up a cigarette and set his beer can by his chair as if to say, "You won't get me to come back."

0: president, and he said, "We can't call him now. He smokes and has his beer." I asked the stake president to call him in for an interview anyway. John came to the interview but emphatically answered, "No, I am not worthy." Things continued as before. John remained less active, and I called him for advice. During this time, I didn't say anything to him about coming back to church. I asked the stake president to interview him a second time. Again, John said no, but this time he added, "I will tell you when I'm ready." After this, I still called John for advice and fellowshipped him the best I could. One day, I answered the phone and heard, "Is this the old bishop?" He had started calling me by that title. "This is John. I'm ready." He was then called and served as our ward clerk. As the years passed, John served in a number of callings. He and his wife served a mission together, and now they serve in the temple. At my 50th wedding anniversary party, John wrote a note that said, "Bishop, thank you for saving my life." I can't put in words the joy I feel knowing that John returned to church in part because I was patient and asked him for help when I needed it. Burke Waldron, Utah, USA. End of the article, A Calling for John. Read by Van Farnworth.
1: We now present Saints, the story of the Church of Jesus Christ in the Latter Days, a new narrative history, Volume 2, No Unhallowed Hand.
2: Chapter 37, To the Throne of Grace. Wilfred Woodruff and George Q. Cannon arrived at the Manti Temple in the middle of the night on May 15, 1888. They had left Salt Lake City a few days earlier, traveling after sundown to avoid marshals. The last leg of their trip was a 40-mile carriage ride through treacherous canyon terrain. Navigating in darkness, the driver had twice run the carriage off the road, nearly sending the apostles crashing down the mountain. Wilfred had come to San Pete Valley to dedicate the third temple in Utah. Since appearing at public events would endanger George and other church leaders, Wilfred had decided to dedicate the temple in a small, private ceremony. Later, the saints would hold a public dedication without him for those who had a special recommend from their bishop or stake president. The beauty of the new temple was breathtaking. Constructed with cream-colored limestone from the nearby mountains, it rose atop a hill overlooking a sea of wheat fields. Delicately carved trimmings and colorful murals adorned the temple's interior, and two magnificent spiral staircases stood as if suspended in air, without a single pillar for support. Completing the temple was a bright spot in an otherwise difficult time for Wilfred. Disunity within the Quorum of the Twelve continued to threaten their ability to lead the church effectively. 8 months had passed since John Taylor's death, and some junior apostles were still finding fault with George. Wilfred was ready to organize the first presidency, but he could not do so as long as the quorum was out of harmony. The apostles had made some progress in healing the rift in their quorum. In March, Wilfred had brought them together several times to try to reconcile their differences. During one meeting, he reminded the quorum that they must be guided by humility and love. He meekly confessed his own wrongdoing in speaking too sharply at times, prompting each apostle to confess his sins and ask the others for forgiveness. Afterward, though, a few members of the quorum still remained unwilling to support the formation of a new first presidency. The Edmunds-Tucker Act continued to threaten the church as well. With power to confiscate church property valued over $50,000, federal officials had taken control of the church's tithing office

0: President's Office, and Temple Block, which included the unfinished Salt Lake Temple. The government had then offered to rent back the Temple Block for a courtesy fee of $1 per month. Wilfred had found the offer insulting, but he agreed to it to allow construction on the temple to continue. The new law had also put oversight of Utah's public schools into the hands of a federal commission, and the apostles worried that Latter-day Saint educators would be passed over when they sought teaching positions. Earlier that year, George had suggested establishing more church-owned academies to employ these instructors and teach gospel principles to students. Wilfred and the apostles had unanimously supported the plan, and on April 8th, they announced the organization of a Board of Education to govern the new system. With these matters looming over the church, Wilfred dedicated the Manti Temple on May 17th, 1888. In the celestial room, he knelt at an altar and offered a prayer, thanking God for the wondrous blessing of another temple in Zion. Thou hast seen the labors of thy saints in the building of this house. Their motives and their exertions are all known to thee, he prayed. We this day present it to thee, O Lord our God, as the fruit of the tithings and free will offerings of thy people. That day, following the dedication, Wilfred received a report that Federal Marshal Frank Dyer was demanding that the church turn over all its property in Logan, including the tithing house, tabernacle, and temple. Wilfred recorded a simple prayer in his journal, asking God to protect the temples from those who wished to defile them. The following week, Apostle Lorenzo Snow presided at the Manti Temple's public dedication. Before the first session began, many saints in the temple's assembly hall heard angelic voices singing throughout the room. At other times, saints saw halos or bright manifestations of light around speakers. Some people reported seeing Joseph Smith, Brigham Young, John Taylor, and other personages. While Lorenzo read the dedicatory prayer, someone in the congregation heard a voice say, "Hallelujah, hallelujah, the Lord be praised." For the saints, these spiritual manifestations were signs of God's watchful care. "They comfort the people," wrote one witness to the outpourings, "being an evidence that in the most cloudy times, the Lord is with them." While still on their mission to Hawaii, Sousa and Jacob Gates were beginning to think about what they would do when they returned to Utah. One day, early in 1888, Jacob said, "Sue, I wish you could get a position on the Exponent as associate editor." Sousa had already published articles in the Woman's Exponent under the pen name Homespun, and Jacob had great confidence in her writing talent. Sousa wanted to use her writing to help the church. Eliza Snow had once encouraged her to never write a line or a word that is not calculated to help and benefit this kingdom, and Sousa tried to live by that counsel. Lately, she had begun thinking about writing articles in defense of the church for magazines in the eastern United States, but she had never considered working as an editor before. The truth was, she struggled to find time to write. She was up by 6 o'clock most mornings, attending to 3 children and the never-ending tasks of running a household. Barely a year had passed since the deaths of her small sons, Jay and Carl, and she still struggled with their loss, at times wishing she could leave Laie just to keep her thoughts from returning to the 2 graves on the hillside above her home. A cough from any of her children still made her anxious. Was now the right time to take on more responsibilities? But once the idea of working for the Exponent was planted in Sousa's mind, it quickly took root. She wrote to Zina Young and described her desire to change the Woman's Exponent into a monthly magazine printed on fine paper similar to popular women's magazines of the time. My whole soul is for the building up of this kingdom. I would labor so hard to help my sisters, she wrote. The work would be a labor of love, for you know I love writing. At the same time, she sent a letter to Emmeline Wells, the newspaper's editor, and others she respected, asking for advice. Romania Pratt, one of the territory's few female physicians and a regular writer for the Woman's Exponent, was the first to respond. My dear young and gifted friend, she wrote, I do not feel that you will be in your best situation as a member or partner in the Exponent. Emmeline liked to manage the paper her own way, Romania explained, and would not welcome Sousa's involvement. Instead, Romania suggested that Sousa start a new magazine for the church's young women. Sousa loved the idea, and she wrote to her friend Joseph F. Smith about it. He responded a short time later, full of support. He envisioned a magazine written and produced entirely by Latter-day Saint women, and he encouraged Sousa to seek good and wise counselors to help her. Not one who is capable should be denied the privilege to do their best, he wrote. Our community is different from any other. Our prosperity lies in our own union, cooperation, and mutual effort. There is no one independent. At Joseph's recommendation, Sousa wrote to Wilfred Woodruff and the presidency of the Young Ladies Mutual Improvement Association, seeking their support for the magazine. Wilfred wrote back with his approval a few months later. The YLMIA presidency also gave their support. Well, it is in the hands of the Lord, Sousa wrote in her journal. As soon as she returned to the United States, she would try to make her magazine a reality. In the fall of 1888, George Q. Cannon decided that it was in his and the church's best interest for him to go to prison. In the months before John Taylor's death, the Lord had revealed that George needed to go back into hiding with the prophet to help manage the church. Now that John had passed away and the leadership of the church was in the hands of the 12, George no longer had a duty to stay hidden. Wilfred Woodruff also believed that the saints needed to mend their relationship with the United States government in order to win statehood for Utah. Under a state government, the saints could use their majority vote to elect leaders who would protect their religious freedoms. Since the Edmunds-Tucker Act applied only to territories, it would no longer have power to harm the church if Utah became a state. But the United States Congress was unlikely to grant statehood to Utah while a prominent apostle was a fugitive from justice. When he learned that the United States attorney was willing to recommend a lenient sentence, George began to consider how turning himself in might benefit the saints. His surrender could serve as an olive branch to Washington's lawmakers. He also hoped his actions might strengthen the resolve of other men to face up to similar charges. On September 17th, he pleaded guilty to 2 counts of unlawful cohabitation, aware that he might have to spend nearly a year in jail. The Chief Justice, who was rumored to be more moderate in his dealings with the saints than previous judges, gave him the relatively short sentence of 175 days behind bars. George wanted to begin his jail term as soon as possible, so on the same day as his sentencing, he was transported to the Utah Territorial Penitentiary. The weather-beaten prison sat on a hill in Salt Lake City. Normally, when new prisoners entered the yard, inmates liked to heckle them by shouting, "Fresh fish!" But when George came in, no one yelled. Instead, the men circled around him, surprised and curious to see an apostle in prison. Inside, George found 3 levels of small cells. The warden gave him a cell on the top level and told him he could stay inside without locking the heavy iron doors. George was not seeking favors, however. He wore the same black and white prison uniform and abided by the same rules as the rest of the inmates. After a short time in prison, George organized a Bible class. Over 60 men attended the first Sunday meeting, including several who were not Latter-day Saints. The prisoners read and discussed the first 5 chapters of Matthew. "A most delightful spirit prevailed," George wrote in his journal. Week followed week, and George found his time in prison to be happier than he had expected. During visiting days, he conducted church business and met with other apostles, including Heber Grant, whose heart was beginning to soften toward him. He also received visits from friends and family, and he spent much time counseling fellow inmates. "My cell has seemed a heavenly place," George wrote in his journal. "I feel that angels have been there." While George Q. Cannon served his prison sentence, Joseph F. Smith traveled to Washington, D.C. to help the church's attorney, Franklin S. Richards, lobby for Utah statehood. Still a fugitive, Joseph sometimes wondered if he should follow George's example and turn himself in to the authorities. But Wilford Woodruff had assigned Joseph to oversee the church's political activity in Washington, and Joseph believed either statehood or an act of divine intervention was the only path to lasting religious liberty for the saints. In Washington, Joseph was free to move around town, though he was careful to avoid the halls of Congress, where someone might recognize him. He spent several days helping Franklin prepare a speech to the committee that would ultimately recommend whether Congress should vote for or against Utah statehood. Then, a few hours before the speech, he blessed Franklin that a good spirit would be with him. During the speech, Franklin represented plural marriage as a dying practice. Often, he said, the polygamy cases the government prosecuted were against elderly men who had entered into plural marriage years before. Franklin also argued that Utah's residents, a large majority of whom did not practice plural marriage, should have the liberty to elect their own officials under a state government. After days of deliberations, the committee decided to make no recommendation to Congress. Joseph was disappointed, but he thought so much of Franklin's speech that he sent copies of it to more than 3,000 lawmakers and prominent persons across the country. Not long after, however, he received a telegram informing him that George Peters, the United States Attorney for Utah, was planning to summon members of Joseph's family to testify against him before a grand jury. Joseph considered it an act of betrayal. A few months earlier, Peters had extorted $5,000 from the church with a promise that he would be lenient in future prosecutions of Latter-day Saints. Although political favors were often bought and sold at this time in the United States, Joseph's whole being had revolted at the thought of paying Peters. But after discussing the matter with Wilford, Joseph had decided that submitting to the blackmail might help protect the saints. Joseph replied to the telegram immediately, giving instructions on where his wives and children could hide, but he felt anxious for the rest of the day. "I pray God to protect my family from the merciless grasp of the pitiless, bigoted foe," he wrote in his journal. Throughout the winter of 1888 to 89, the Quorum of the Twelve still could not come to an agreement over the formation of a new First Presidency. Federal marshals, meanwhile, continued to apprehend church leaders. In December, Apostle Francis Lyman surrendered to authorities, joining George Q. Cannon in prison. As president of the Twelve, Wilford Woodruff was forced to lead the church with fewer and fewer apostles by his side. Wilford spent some of his time working on his farm, writing letters, and signing recommends for saints wanting to attend the temples in Logan, Manti, or St. George. In February 1889, George Q. Cannon was released after serving 5 months in prison. Wilford invited him and several friends to his office the following day to celebrate. Members of the Tabernacle Choir hauled in an organ, and the choir sang hymns. Then some Hawaiian saints who had immigrated to Utah sang three songs, including two composed for the occasion. One of the men, Kanaka, was over 90 years old. George had baptized him while on his mission to Hawaii in the early 1850s. That night, Wilford joined the Cannon family for a turkey dinner. "Your father has got the biggest brain and the best mind of any man in the kingdom," he told one of George's sons. Now that George was released from prison, Wilford hoped all the apostles could recognize his goodness and move forward together to lead the church. After Zina Young returned to Salt Lake City from Cardston, she felt the full weight of her new responsibility as the general president of the Relief Society. She now stood at the head of more than 22,000 women in hundreds of wards and branches across the world. In addition to serving as a spiritual leader, she oversaw several institutions, such as the Deseret Hospital, and multiple assets, including over 32,000 bushels of grain in storage. Zina had selected two experienced Relief Society leaders, Jane Richards and Bathsheba Smith, to support her as counselors, but the demands of the calling still felt overwhelming. Her daughter, Zina Presendia, reminded her of another person who could help. "See, dear Aunt M," she wrote, "she is a natural made general." Zina Presendia was referring to Emmeline Wells, who served as a secretary to the Relief Society, a role that put her in charge of communications, business transactions, and arranging visits to Relief Societies throughout the territory. Emmeline's duties as editor of the Woman's Exponent already kept her extremely busy. Even so, she willingly agreed to help Zina with her new responsibilities. "Evidently, my work will be more extensive in the future than it has been," Emmeline wrote in her journal. "Responsibilities come thick and fast upon the women of Zion." Both Zina and Emmeline felt strongly about women having the right to vote, a right the Edmunds-Tucker Act had taken from them. In the winter of 1889, Zina and Emmeline met with Wilford Woodruff and other church leaders to discuss forming a women's suffrage association for Utah. Wilford and other members of the Quorum of the Twelve gave their full support. Soon, women's suffrage meetings began to follow regular Relief Society meetings in wards all around Utah and Idaho. Emmeline often published reports of these meetings in the Woman's Exponent. Zina, meanwhile, called on the United States government to return the God-given right of suffrage to Utah's women. "By and with it, we will be enabled to do vast good to the world," she said. She also declared her commitment to working with women outside the church. "We expect to reach out our hands to the women of America," she said, "and say we are one with you in this grand struggle." As the Relief Society grew, Zina worried that individual stakes were becoming disconnected from general Relief Society leaders and from one another. Her solution was to invite Relief Societies from outlying stakes to Salt Lake City for a conference. The Young Men's Mutual Improvement Association had held similar conferences with success. The first General Relief Society conference was scheduled for April 6, 1889, to coincide with General Conference. On that night, Zina stood in the assembly hall on Temple Square in front of women who had gathered to Zion from many nations. Over the past 40 years, more than 80,000 Latter-day Saints had emigrated to America from across the seas. Most came from the United Kingdom, but many others came from Scandinavia and the German-speaking areas of Europe. Still others had come from New Zealand, Australia, and other islands of the Pacific. Zina encouraged the diverse congregation to visit each other's meetings and become acquainted with one another. "It will tend to union and harmony, promote confidence, and strengthen the cords that bind us together," she promised, "for there is more difference in our manner of speech than in the motives of our hearts." Sisters, let us be as one grand phalanx and stand for the right, she said. Do not doubt the goodness of God or the truth of the work in which we are engaged. On the first Friday in April, 1889, Wilfred Woodruff called the apostles together. Nearly 2 years had passed since John Taylor's death, and Wilfred had waited patiently for the quorum to find unity. He had led, as the revelations instructed, gently and meekly, with long-suffering and love unfeigned. Now, the day before the April General Conference was to begin, he felt the time had come to reorganize the First Presidency. Over the preceding months, a growing consensus had developed among the apostles that forming a First Presidency was in the best interest of the Church, and that Wilfred was the Lord's choice to lead them, no matter whom he chose as his counselors. Wilfred had even written to Francis Lyman in prison and received his support. The apostles now unanimously agreed to form a new First Presidency. Wilfred then nominated George Q. Cannon as his first counselor and Joseph F. Smith as his second. I can only accept this nomination by knowing that it is the will of the Lord, George said, and that it is with the hearty and full approval of my brethren. I have prayed over this matter, Wilfred assured him, and I know that it is the mind and will of the Lord. Despite lingering questions about George, Moses Thatcher voted in favor. When I vote for him, I shall do so freely, and will try and sustain him with all my might, he said. Heber Grant also voiced his support for President Woodruff's choice, with only minor reservations. The rest of the apostles sustained the new presidency wholeheartedly, and Wilfred was pleased that the quorum was finally becoming united. I have never seen a time when the Church needs the services of the 12 more than today, he said. On Sunday, thousands of saints filed into the tabernacle for the afternoon session of General Conference. At this solemn assembly, Church members had the opportunity to sustain their new First Presidency. When the names of Wilfred and his counselors were read, a sea of hands went up in support. I have a great desire that, as a people, we may be united in heart, that we may have faith in the revelations of God and look to those things which have been promised unto us, Wilfred told the saints later in the meeting. He then bore testimony of Jesus Christ. In meekness and lowliness of heart, he labored faithfully while he dwelt in the flesh to carry out the will of his Father, he said. Trace the history of Jesus Christ, the Savior of the world, from the manger to the cross, onward through sufferings, mingled with blood, to the throne of grace. And there is an example for the elders of Israel, an example for all those who follow the Lord Jesus Christ.
1: 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Read the whole book at saints.churchofjesuschrist.org.
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3: This is the official radio voice of The Church of Jesus Christ of Latter-day Saints. Some of the programs presented are educational or inspirational, but may not represent the official position of the Church.
4: Joseph Smith's life, of course, was one complication after another. One of the things that ended up being quite complicated for him was the trip that he took to Washington, D.C. in the late fall of 1839.
5: That's next on the Joseph Smith Papers.
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6: And now your host, Glenn Rawson.
5: In this episode of the Joseph Smith Papers, Joseph travels to Washington, D.C., to meet with the highest officers of the United States government. The motivation for this journey came from a revelation that he received in December of 1833 after the Saints were driven out of Jackson County. The Mormons were an oppressed people, and they were seeking their rights.
7: James B. Allen.
8: Joseph believed that this was a land of liberty, and for his people not to be able to go back to Missouri or go back to Jackson County simply didn't give them the liberty that he thought the Constitution guaranteed them. Their constitutional rights, in his mind, were not being enforced. The revelation told them that the Constitution was there to protect them. It says this, "And again I say unto you, those who have been scattered by their enemies, it is my will that they should continue to importune for redress and redemption by the hands of those who were placed as rulers and are in authority over you, according to the laws and constitution of this people, which I have suffered to be established and should be maintained for the rights and protection of all flesh, according to just and holy principles, that every man may act in doctrine and principle pertaining to futurity according to the moral agency which I have given unto him." Beautiful principles announced in that revelation. "That every man may be accountable for his own sins in the day of judgment. Therefore, it is not right that any man should be in bondage one to another, and for this purpose I have established the constitution of this land by the hands of wise men whom I raised up unto this very purpose." Then skipping now and going down to verse 85 of the Doctrine and Covenants, 85 through 89 of section 101. "Thus I will liken the children of Zion. Let them importune at the feet of the judge. And if he heed them not, let them importune at the feet of the governor. And if the governor heed them not, let them importune at the feet of the president. And if the president heed them not, then will the Lord arise and come forth out of his hiding place and in his fury vex the nation."
5: From 1833 through 1838, Joseph and the Saints worked through official channels, the judges and elected officials, trying to get their Jackson County lands back. Well, not only did the state officials not help them, but in 1838 and 39, they multiplied the offenses when they drove the Mormons from the state via the extermination order.
7: Jeffrey G. Cannon.
9: So, of course, in 1838, we've got Joseph Smith in Liberty Jail, and he's continuing to write instructions. He's continuing to tell the Saints that what they need to be doing is preparing these documents to receive redress for the persecution and for the privations that they've suffered in Missouri.
7: David J. Whitaker.
10: I read a few verses from section 123, beginning with verse 4. "And perhaps a committee can be appointed to find out these things," that is, the losses and their persecutions in Missouri, "and to take statements and affidavits, and also gather up the libelous publications that are afloat, and all that are in magazines and encyclopedias, and all the libelous histories that are published and are writing, and by whom in the presence the whole cantation of diabolical rascality and nefarious and murderous impositions that have been practiced upon this people." Joseph is a little upset and wants what they've gone through documented. Verse 6, "that we may not only publish to all the world, but present them to the heads of government in all their dark and hellish hue." They had attempted to get petitions for redress for their losses earlier, but now Joseph will come out of Liberty Jail focusing not just on state redress petitions, but they'll now look more at the federal levels.
9: And this is, I think, one of the most important parts. He says, "as the last effort, which is enjoined on us by our Heavenly Father, before we can fully, completely claim that promise, which shall call him forth from his hiding place, and also that the whole nation may be left without excuse before he can send forth the power of his mighty arm."
5: Joseph believed that the constitutional rights of the saints had been egregiously violated. And since no state official had been willing to help them, he determined to go to the highest officers in the land with incontrovertible, persuasive proof of their losses and of their suffering.
8: In this letter, on March 25th, 1839, he extolled the Constitution. He called it a glorious standard, a heavenly banner. And he lamented the fact that the Mormons were being deprived of the blessings that it had promised, or at least in his mind, that it had promised. But at the same time, he was planning what you might call a new assault on the nation's capital, a propaganda assault. He was planning to either go himself or send somebody to Washington, D.C. to try to bring before Congress and the president the real situation of the saints. But in the crusade that he was planning, he was going to try to get financial remuneration. He had finally given up on asking the federal government to send federal troops into Missouri, but he wanted to get financial remuneration, and they were going to ask for $2 million from the federal government to compensate them for their losses in Missouri. Well, beginning in 1839 then, Joseph Smith had hundreds of affidavits sworn out before justices of the peace in Illinois about what had been happening in Missouri. And he took those with him to Washington, D.C., asking, as I said, for $2 million help pay for those losses.
5: Initially, Sidney Rigdon was appointed to bear the Saints' petition to Washington, D.C. But by the October 1839 Conference of the Church held in Commerce, he hadn't left. So besides himself, former Caldwell County Judge Elias Higbee was appointed to join the delegation by the High Council, as was Joseph himself.
9: We find, though, that by the end of 1839, by the October Conference of 1839, Sidney's still in Nauvoo. He hasn't left yet. And so I think there's, to a point, the brethren that are there, the church is frustrated by Sidney Rigdon, by his lack of action, and Joseph Smith is then appointed by the conference to go with Sidney and Elias Higbee, who is a judge.
7: Ronald O. Barney.
11: He has barely time to take a deep breath. And all of that period of time between his release from Missouri and his eventual trek to Washington was complicated with the settlement and movement of the Latter-day Saints to Commerce, Illinois, that of course later became Nauvoo.
5: By late October 1839, Joseph and his companions left Commerce for Washington, D.C.
11: There was no contemporary record kept by Joseph Smith. I think there was an intention later on that one of his co-travelers, Robert Foster, keep a history. That just simply did not happen. So one of the primary sources we have for the trip, for what happened, the negotiations with government officials in Washington, comes from letters that are written by Joseph's traveling companion, Elias Higbee. They are all important to our understanding of this. They are contemporary. We have copies of those letters. They are something upon which we rely.
9: By the time, though, that they get a little farther down the road, we start getting mentions in the record of Sidney Rigdon's illness. And this becomes a theme throughout the trip, that Sidney becomes ill, then he recovers a little bit, and he's able to go on. And throughout the trip to Washington, while they're in Washington on the way back, we deal with Sidney Rigdon's illness. And as a consequence of the illness, when the company is partway through Illinois, they meet up with Robert Foster, who is a physician. And Foster agrees to come along to minister to Sidney Rigdon's health.
11: Once they leave Springfield and begin to move eastward, they finally hook up in all likelihood with what we call the National Road. It was the main east-west thoroughfare in the United States. After leaving Illinois in late 1839, it took them almost a month to get to Washington, D.C.
5: They arrived in Washington on the 28th of November, 1839. And with letters of introduction in hand, they prepared to meet the President of the United States the next day.
8: Now, at this point, Joseph probably felt somewhat friendly toward President Martin Van Buren. He had voted for him in 1836 when he ran for president to replace Andrew Jackson. And Joseph Smith felt that Andrew Jackson was probably one of the greatest presidents the United States had ever had. He praises him very, very highly in his own political platform. So he was expecting at least to be treated nicely and politely by Martin Van Buren.
11: This is a very important event to the Latter-day Saints. It wasn't even a shoulder shrug of national consequence. I've read a half a dozen biographies of Martin Van Buren, and the Mormons aren't even mentioned. Joseph Smith in the event is not even mentioned. It wasn't a big deal to Americans at the time. The evidence suggests they went to the congressman from Illinois, John Reynolds. And John Reynolds wrote a memoir in 1855 wherein he gives some detail to the event. There had been a lot of sympathy evoked regarding the Latter-day Saints in the aftermath of the difficulties in Missouri. He goes on, "It fell to my lot to introduce him to the president. And one morning, which was the next morning, November the 29th, one morning, Smith, the prophet, and I called at the White House to see the chief magistrate. When we were about to enter the apartment of Mr. Van Buren, the prophet asked me to introduce him as a Latter-day Saint. It was so unexpected and so strange to me, the Latter-day Saints, that I could scarcely believe he would urge such nonsense on this occasion to the president. But he repeated the request. When I asked him if I understood him correctly, I introduced him as a Latter-day Saint, which made the president smile. I think Joseph was trying to represent himself as just one of his people, okay. Was not Honestly. Going in as some heralded leader of people who should be treated with the kind of regal treatment that perhaps some would expect. So with this entree, Joseph Smith goes to meet with President Van Buren.
5: In 1839, Martin Van Buren was 57 years old and a widower. He was considered a gracious and a refined man with 18 years of experience in government. He was also a Democrat and an avowed states' rights advocate.
11: And there's one word that just stands out in my mind that represents Martin Van Buren was the word cautious. Martin Van Buren was not an ideologue. He was not driven by ideology, by principles, and I'm not saying that in a negative way. Right. The thing that really characterized Martin Van Buren and something that he became noted for, sometimes considered the founder of the Democratic Party, of political parties in America, a little bit as we know them today, was he was a party man.
5: We're indebted to Judge Elias Higbee for what happened in that first meeting with President Van Buren. It seems that within the week, he wrote a letter to Hiram Smith back in Commerce detailing the events.
11: On Friday morning, the 29th of November, 1839, we proceeded to the house of the president. We found a very large and splendid palace surrounded with a splendid enclosure, decorated with all the fineries and elegancies of the world. We went to the door and requested to see the president. We were immediately introduced into an upper apartment, where we met the president and were introduced into his parlor, where we presented him with our letters of introduction. As soon as he had read one of them, he looked upon us with a kind of half frown and said, "What can I do? I can do nothing for you. If I do anything, I shall come in contact with the whole state of Missouri." Well, that's become famous. Mm-hmm. That becomes the summary of their experience together. But, Elias Higbee says, "But we were not to be intimidated and demanded a hearing and constitutional rights. Before we left him, he promised to reconsider what he had said and observed that he felt to sympathize with us on account of our sufferings." Elias Higbee also included this passage. "In our interview with the president, he interrogated us whether we differed in our religion from the other religions of the day. And I find that interesting. We deemed it unnecessary to make many words in preaching the gospel to him. Suffice it to say, he has got our testimony." Joseph Smith comes in still a very young man. He's in his early 30s. Martin Van Buren was born in 1782. He has some experience under his belt. Joseph was known to look younger than what he was. Martin Van Buren may have been kind of underwhelmed with Joseph. Besides recognizing right off the bat, I'm not going to do anything with these people because it would take me way outside the way that I've carried on my administration thus far.
5: Martin Van Buren believed that the United States Constitution did not allow for the federal government to interfere in the affairs of the states. It was in that interpretation of the Constitution that he and Joseph Smith radically differed.
7: Jeffrey G. Cannon.
9: Martin Van Buren was only doing what he said he would do. This is a case of a politician actually following through on his campaign promises, that he was a states' rights Democrat. He did not read the Constitution as giving him power to send anybody, any troops into Missouri to take care of this problem, that this was Missouri's problem to be handled within Missouri, and that the federal government, the way that he read the Constitution, had no business interfering.
8: Well, then Joseph began to circulate the halls of Congress. He would buttonhole congressmen. He was kind of a lobbyist, to be honest, as he went from one congressman to another, and to members of both the Senate and the House of Representatives.
5: With no success, Joseph left Washington and traveled to Pennsylvania and New Jersey, visiting branches of the Saints. By the end of January, though, he returned to Washington and presented a memorial to Congress outlining the grievances of the saints.
9: The signature on it is the date of the 27th of January. It's presented in Congress on the 28th. It's presented on the Senate floor. And it's debated somewhat, sent to committee, and pretty much dies.
8: President Van Buren had reconsidered his earlier position, but hadn't changed his position. And according to Joseph Smith, he said he treated us very insolently and listened to his arguments only with reluctance. Gentlemen, the president said, your cause is just, but I can do nothing for you, he finally said. If I take up for you, I shall lose the vote of Missouri.
12: Joseph leaves, and Elias Higbee is left in Washington to take care of the situation, to represent the church, but eventually Elias Higbee fails as well. Mm-hmm. And the memorial goes basically unanswered.
11: Joseph Smith went away from Washington, D.C., underwhelmed.
13: Interesting.
11: First of all, Washington, D.C. was certainly no European capital. Mm-hmm. In the 1830s, even till the late 1830s, Washington, D.C. was described very critically as a place where there's no buildings. It's just wide expanse. The only macadamized or kind of paved road was Pennsylvania Avenue. And the two primary buildings at that time were the White House and the National Capitol. Mm-hmm. It was looked upon as being kind of a backwater area.
5: Your cause is just, Van Buren said, but I can do nothing for you.
7: James B. Allen.
8: And that's all we Mormons tend to remember sometimes. And it is true that he was politically concerned. But I think he was also concerned. I think sometimes we don't give him enough credit to also being a man of integrity when it comes to his own long-held positions about states' rights. We've had a long history of kind of vilifying Martin Van Buren, and I think he probably was weak. He probably could have made an effort. But he probably had these other things going through his mind, too. And I don't think he was being dishonest or evil or some of the other things that we sometimes accuse him of. Even providing financial aid for them would have been considered by some as a constitutional violation, for that would mean that the federal government had taken an official cognizance of an issue between citizens of one state now, Illinois, and the citizens of another state.
5: Joseph did not agree with Van Buren's reading of the United States Constitution. To him, the taking of the saints' lives, liberty, and property did a far greater injustice to the document.
8: He made up his mind that he couldn't consciously support Van Buren again. Van Buren was up for re-election that year, and he said, I will not support him as the head of our noble republic. Then, according to his history, on my way home, I did not fail to proclaim the iniquity and insolence of Martin Van Buren toward myself and an injured people. And may he never be elected again to any office of trust or power by which he may abuse the innocent. Let the guilty go free.
11: When Joseph returned to Nauvoo after his departure from Illinois, and he arrived, or after his departure from Washington, and he arrived in Illinois the first week of March of 1840, he began to speak about his experiences and especially his disappointment in the reception that he received from Martin Van Buren.
5: When Joseph returned to Illinois, his experiences in Washington began to attract the attention of some newspapers. A reporter from the New York Journal of Commerce described in March of 1840 hearing Joseph speak about his trip.
11: He said on his arrival at Washington, he, with two of his elders, Rigdon and Higbee, called on Mr. Van Buren at the White House with a letter of introduction. And after making known to him the subject of their visit and soliciting him to help them, Mr. Van Buren replied, "Help you? How can I help you? All Missouri would turn against me." But they demanded of Mr. Van Buren a hearing, and he, after listening a few moments to their tale of injured innocence, abruptly left the room. After waiting some time for his return, they were under the necessity of departing, disappointed and chagrined. Now that's an angle we haven't heard about the visit. He thought Mr. Van Buren treated them with great disrespect and neglect, which would help explain this feeling of disappointment and outrage at the way the chief executive of the country had treated them.
5: Another reporter, this one from the Alexandria, Virginia Gazette, interviewed Joseph around this same time, also about his trip to Washington.
11: "Before he had heard the story of our wrongs," said the indignant prophet, "Mr. Van Buren gave us to understand that he could do nothing for the redress of our grievances, lest it should interfere with his political prospects in Missouri." Then this is underscored. "He is not as fit," said he. This is Joseph speaking about the president. "He is not as fit," said he, "as my dog for the chair of state. For my dog will make an effort to protect his abused and insulted master, while the present chief magistrate will not so much as lift his finger to relieve an oppressed and persecuted community of freemen whose glory it has been that they were citizens of the United States."
5: Joseph and the saints don't give up. Throughout the rest of Joseph's life, they continue to send memorials and petitions to Congress asking for help. Now, while their importunate cries seem to arouse no sympathies in Washington, they do arouse the attention of some notables in Illinois.
7: Ronald O. Barney.
11: One of the things that's an interesting aftermath of this is that once Joseph Smith gets back, once word gets out about the way the Latter-day Saints have been maligned, an interesting character comes along and begins writing in defense of the Latter-day Saints, argues the outrages that were laid upon them, and by he works his way into the favor of the church, John C. Bennett.
8: Right.
11: And he becomes an advocate for the saints in Illinois newspapers, saying these people have not been treated well. And so John C. Bennett comes into Mormon influence, and then comes into to influence the Mormons on the heels of this grave disappointment in Washington, D.C.
5: In spite of this whole experience, Joseph never lost faith in the law, in America, or the Constitution. even though in some respects he was a man far ahead of his time.
8: He began to criticize the state's rights doctrine very openly, and he called for some kind of constitutional amendment that would clearly put more power in the hands of the national government. In 1843, on October 15th, he gave a sermon on the Constitution. He said, "I am the greatest advocate of the Constitution of the United States there is on earth. In my feelings, I am always ready to die for the protection of the weak and oppressed in their just rights. The only fault I find with the Constitution is it is not broad enough to cover the whole ground. Although it provides that all men shall enjoy religious freedom, yet it does not provide the manner by which that freedom can be preserved, nor for the punishment of government officers who refuse to protect the people and their rights. Its sentiments are good, but it provides no means of enforcing them. It has but this one fault." Then he said, "The Constitution should contain a provision that every officer of the government who should neglect or refuse to extend the protection guaranteed in the Constitution should be subject to capital punishment. And then the President of the United States would not say, 'Your cause is just, but I can do nothing for you.'" Actually, what he was doing was anticipating some parts of the 14th Amendment to the Constitution, which wasn't passed until 1868.
5: Joseph Smith never gave up advocating the rights of the oppressed. As the presidential election of 1844 approached, Joseph corresponded with the leading candidates to sound them out, if you will. His constitutional views were rejected.
8: Well, that leads really to Joseph Smith finally making a decision to run for president of the United States.
5: When we return, what would it have been like to sit at the feet of Joseph Smith and hear him teach? Next week, the sermons of Joseph Smith. I'm Glenn Rawson. Thanks for joining us.
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13: To me, it's like you see a need and you do something. And I think this is what they've done. They saw a need and they think, we can help. And we know people that like to help. And with anything, I mean, in your own community, so many times you see people's needs. It just takes those people to just say, let's do something about it.
14: This is what Sydney Hacking did. It was during a business trip to Tijuana, Mexico, that she decided to make a difference. She offered her time and resources to an orphanage there that housed over 50 children in need. Sydney and her family had visited the orphanage in the past to volunteer. She soon realized she needed more help. In order to finish the girls' dormitory, she needed skilled construction workers. She prayed for help, and soon families approached her that wanted to be involved. Producer Danny Hayes documented Sydney and her volunteers during their visit to the orphanage, where Sydney's dream is coming true.
15: I was intrigued when I first heard what Sydney was doing. She's a retired kindergarten teacher who was drawn to this specific orphanage. She still works full-time, and she puts all her earnings into the orphanage. I joined her and her group of 10 in Mexico to see what they do. We flew into San Diego, California, and drove across the border into Mexico. We were eager to get to the orphanage, meet the children, and get to work. Curious kids and the orphanage directors were there to welcome us.
16: Hola. Hola. Hola. Oh. Oh.
17: Thank you guys for coming down here.
18: Thanks for having us.
17: No. Thank you for coming down here. But anyway, we want to thank you guys very much. My wife and I are the directors of the place. Date prisa, chica, por favor. You guys, anybody else speak Spanish?
18: Si.
17: Okay. Don't worry. You guys can speak your Spanish. They won't laugh at you for the most part.
15: Yeah. Most of us did not know any Spanish, so we could only get as far as saying, hola, ¿cómo te llamas? Or, hello, what is your name? Kevin, the co-director of the orphanage, took us on a tour where we had a constant parade of little ones at our sides. In the orphanage, there are girl and boy dormitories, a cafeteria, a school, and staff apartments. The girls' dorm was our last stop and where we would be spending most of our time. Sydney's dream for the orphanage is to make it feel less institutional and more like a home. During this trip, she was planning on finishing the girls' dorm by painting the walls, fixing the ceiling, and adding trim and decorations.
19: Okay, so we were supposed to figure out how many beds will fit in here so we know how many to put together. They just put the little ones in here. So if we do put together five beds, we'll need to do five beds, baseboard, trim around the doors.
13: What about trim around the windows?
19: Yes. Yeah, we already have trim for that.
15: Even though they weren't supposed to, the girls had colored on one of the walls in the dorm. The team decided to make that into a chalk wall so

0: The team arrived at the orphanage early the next morning with their supplies. They were sporting matching t-shirts with the words "We Care" printed on them. The plan for the day was to get new matching bedding for all the girls' beds, as well as putting together the new toddler beds. One of the volunteers named Kara was figuring out what was needed for bedding with Jackie, one of the staff members.
1: So we're trying to count the beds. Is it 13 or 14?
2: Just do all the beds. You know why? Because if we get another girl or something, we're gonna have to have it. One girl left to use it, another girl comes. Everybody needs one because the little girls right now, there's two bunking because they're small. Yeah. Two in one bed. So when they get older, we're gonna put like maybe Esmeralda will be in her own bed, so it doesn't matter.
1: Okay. And then what about pillows? Because one of the little girls
2: we don't have any of them.
1: And do you like pillows?
2: They love pillows, but we don't have them.
1: You don't have them?
2: We just have whatever.
1: Okay.
2: You know what I mean?
1: Okay. Basically, we need three more.
2: Okay.
1: Right? Yeah.
2: Because
1: we got
2: whatever
1: 12.
2: Girl, the one girl she got adopted.
1: Oh, cool.
2: Which is cool.
1: That's awesome.
2: It's just that we'll probably get another girl.
1: Yes.
2: You know what I'm saying? Because we have like so many we're taking all the time.
1: Okay.
2: So there's like our base or whatever.
1: Okay. So Ben is looking at the directions on how to build this bed. We've attempted, this is...
3: We're fixing a couple.
1: Yeah, we had to fix a couple. We had to take a couple apart to fix it. So now he's reading the instructions on the proper way to put the headboard on. So that's what we're doing right now.
3: We ordered them before we came. And they all arrived. They actually doubled our order. So, yeah. We're supposed to get six. We got 12. Just so we have enough.
1: Is this the right place? Is this the right place? Oh, yeah. This is the headboard. And we have excited children running in and out of the room.
3: Yeah.
0: Part of the team was in the cafeteria making do-it-yourself decorations to add color to the dorm. I asked volunteers Melissa and Kara what they were doing.
4: We are covering corkboard squares with fabric, with fun, cute fabric, in hopes to dress up the girls' dorm. And then we're hanging them on the wall in kind of a cute pattern, and then we took pictures of them and are hanging the photos onto the corkboard squares. And so they'll kind of have a place so they can look up and see that they're part of a family and part of something and feel important and see their picture up there. And then if they want to, they can maybe pin up some of their own little things onto the corkboard and have their own personal squares.
5: Well, I think it's important for everybody to have their own space and to be able to show off their selves and their artwork to their family and friends and whoever comes around. I think it shows their importance and their individuality.
4: A little girl came in, Leslie came in while we were doing this, and was like, "What are you doing?" She's like, "We're making these," and we told her what we were doing. And she was so excited, like, "This is mine? This is mine? I can hang my picture?" And she was so excited. And then we were asked her what one her favorite one was, because they're all different patterns. And she's like, "I like all of them, whatever one."
5: And we asked her, "Which one would you like? Which one's your favorite?" You know, because we have to distribute these to the girls. And she could not decide which one she liked. She cannot choose. She says all of them. So.
0: The volunteers liked seeing what effect their service was making. They got to see how excited the girls were when they were bringing in the new bedding. Kara speaks Spanish and was helping me understand what the girls were saying.
4: Thank you. She's saying, "Yay, I have pillows and sheets. My very own. Yeah, para tu cama, for my bed.
1: Oh, you want some of them?
4: Para ustedes. ¿Te gusta? I'm going to take it to my bed."
1: Where's your bed?
4: ¿Dónde está tu cama? Abrirlo. She wants to open it and put it on now. Están diciendo, or they're telling all the girls now, so they're all coming running to get their bed spread.
6: Oh, student.
4: Espera, espera.
7: So soft. So cozy.
1: Well, I've never seen anybody more excited about sheets.
7: Sleeping?
4: ¿Por qué estás sonriendo? Why are you smiling so much? ¿Por qué?
6: Almohada.
1: Vamos a comprar uno. Una almohada. She's out of pillow. ¿Dónde está tu cama? Where's your bed?
6: Hi.
1: ¿Y te gusta? Do you like it?
6: Mucho, me encanta.
1: I love it. I love it so much.

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1: 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Una pilla.
0: La pijama y una...
1: ¿Qué es una pilla? ¿Me explica?
0: A ver.
1: ¿Qué? ¿Otra vez? ¿Una pilla?
2: Pijama.
3: Ah, la pijama.
2: Oh, pijama.
0: Y una pantufla.
2: She wants to get on her pajamas right now.
0: Y pantuflas.
2: Pantuflas.
0: También.
2: ¿Y qué es pantuflas?
3: Pantuflas, the shoes, the pajama shoes.
2: Oh, slippers. She's saying pajamas and slippers.
0: Oh. Hi, I'm happy, happy, happy. Hi, I'm happy, happy.
4: Little did they know that Sydney was planning on sending them pajamas for Christmas. The volunteers also got to know the directors of the orphanage. Sarah, Kevin's wife, told me about how the orphanage began and why her family got involved in the project.
5: The orphanage started in 1988. We started working with 11 children that had been released from the penitentiary because they went there to live with their parents who were sentenced. And so although they were innocent, you know, they had nothing to pay, they were taken there to live in the most horrible conditions. And that's what motivated, you know, this couple, who are the founders, to open the orphanage and to want a rescue. So these are children that had nobody.
6: Why it's important to you that these kids grow up with a faith in the Lord?
5: Because that's all they're going to have. When they know that parents are going to fail them, we ourselves are going to fail them, but there is somebody out there, you know, greater than them, that they can trust in, and that they can know that they know that we'll never abandon them and forsake them. Then they can do it. They can make it. We have seen it firsthand. We have seen the healing that the kids receive. You know, you really got to have a vocation. You really got to have the love of God to go and hug a child that is going to spit on your face, that is going to kick and fight because they're so full of anger. Because that's what happens when they're rejected and they are, you know, emotionally abused and think that they are trash, you know. And seeing them receive purpose and receive guidance and an opportunity, that's all they need. And they'll thrive. And we have to teach them. So to me, that's why it's important that they know, you know, that they have a faith.
7: We're back in the studio now with Sydney and two of the people who went with her, Nathan Oxenhurt, a neighbor and a friend from her church, and Tony Spencer, her son-in-law. So let's begin by talking to you, Sydney, about how this project began. It wasn't through an organization. It was just something you wanted to do. Tell me a little bit about the business trip when you were down there and how you found out about this orphanage.
8: Well, it wasn't even something that I thought I wanted to do. I just stumbled into it. A friend, while I was down on the business trip, was going there for a day, and she asked if I'd like to come along, and I said, sure. I thought it would be a great experience. So I went there, and I met the children, and they gave us a tour of the building, and we went home. But the next day, we went to another orphanage for a different reason, for a scout project, and the orphanage was a great contrast to the first one that we went to. The buildings were all well-maintained. They were beautifully decorated and designed. The furniture was modern and nice and clean. It was just such a contrast that when I finally got home, I couldn't stop thinking about the first one and wondering, is there something that I could do to make the first one be a little bit more like the second one? And so that's when I talked to my husband about whether that could be a project that we could take on, and he supported me in that.
7: And it wasn't through an organization. You and your husband just kind of made a list of things that needed to be done, and
8: We went back, and at that point we went through with the directors of the orphanage, and we just discussed the things that needed to be done and the things that didn't need to be done and where their priorities were. And one of the things that she mentioned was that they didn't get a lot of produce to feed their children, and their roof is a flat roof, and we just got thinking maybe we could do grow boxes and plant a garden for them, and that way they would be able to afford...
7: They're a roof garden up on top.
8: Uh-huh. And that way they could have vegetables to feed the children. And so that was something I felt that I could bite off. It was something that I felt that I could afford to do, and that my husband, he's a contractor, that he could help in that. And then the nursery was in pretty bad shape. It had raw wood for the flooring. The babies, the toddlers, were just sleeping in these little pack and plays. And I thought, well, while my husband is doing the garden, maybe I could go down and we could tile the floor and order some youth beds for the toddlers to sleep in, and maybe at least make the nursery presentable in a place that the babies would want to be. So those were two things I just thought, I can do that. And that's how it got started.
7: Now, Nathan, tell me how you found out about this project and how you got involved.
9: Well, as you mentioned before, through our church group, Sydney and George have become friends of mine. I'm also a contractor, mostly drywall, and George and I have worked together many times and have become good friends through both work and our church. And we had talked about it, and I've always wanted to do something like this. And so many times the opportunities were so much more difficult to attain for someone, you know, a simple guy like me. And this was just something that was right up our alley, and it just felt so doable and attainable.
7: This didn't require you flying to Central America and hiking 10 miles up a mountain. I mean, you could just drive
9: across
7: the border.
9: Yeah, that's the way it always seems, is that you gotta sacrifice lots and lots of money and lots of time that is just really oppressive for a small family and a simple guy like me. And this was just right up my alley. It was something that was affordable and something that just felt good and right.
7: How about you, Tony? How did you get involved?
10: I'm the son-in-law, and have a...
7: It's good in-law relations.
10: Have good in-law relations, yeah. You know, my wife and I, we've always really, wherever we can, we feel like we've been so blessed in our lives that we want to give back and do all we can for other people. And she's always been very, very generous from the heart, and I can't tell you how many times I've come home to find out that she's given my car away or something away to somebody who needed it more than us. She, you know, when she found out about this from her mother, she and my daughter decided that they wanted to go down with and help out. And they went down earlier in the year, and after they got back and told me about all their adventures, you know, they really wanted to make a return trip and have me go with them, so I did.
7: Now, what did you end up doing? We know Nathan's a contractor. He can hang sheetrock and he can do that kind of thing. Did you have any particular skill, or were you just helping as needed?
10: I did mostly whatever they needed help with. Sometimes it was painting baseboards or scraping, you know, the flooring or whatever it was that they needed to do. I did have one project that they asked me about. They needed some help with some computers in their lab. They have some really old computers that have been donated to them, but weren't in working condition. And so being a computer guy by trade, I went in there and helped them get that lab fixed up and running so that their kids could go in there and do some of the educational things that they wanted to have them do.
7: Tell me about your interaction with the children as you were scraping those baseboards or painting them. I mean, did the children crowd around? Did they want to interact with you?
10: Oh, they love to just dive in and help, and it's so fun. It was so fun to have them come and help. Had a little helper, Gabriel. He was, I don't know how old he is, like 3.5, 4 years old. Just felt like he was, you know, big man on campus and just wanted to jump in and help me carry things up the stairs or whatever it was.
7: Do you speak any Spanish?
10: I'm not fluent at all.
7: Mm-hmm.
10: I thought I was until I got down there and realized I don't speak any Spanish.
7: But you don't need to speak the same language for them to know you care about them.
10: Oh, no, absolutely not.
7: Nathan, you were kind of mentioning to me before we began the interview that you actually do have a regret about this. What was it?
9: Well, I was the only one that had, you know, significant sheetrock experience, and one of the bigger parts of what we were doing was resurfacing the entire ceiling in the girls' dorm, and so I was very heavily involved in that, you know, and pressed to get it done. So I just didn't have enough time to spend with the children, you know, for me. That is something that you know, I didn't really realize it as much because we were just so busy. We were doing what we needed to do. But looking back, I really would have liked to have had more interaction with the children, because every time there was interaction, it was really fun, and there was so much love and warmth from the kids. So that was a little disappointing to me. And if we are able to do it again, which I hope we are, you know, I'm going to try to block out some more time so that I'm able to enjoy that part of it.
7: Well, you told me you're a focus and finish kind of guy, right?
9: Well, yeah, that's one thing. And Sydney and I talked about that, and I might have even gotten a little aggressive when I was talking about it. I always want to finish a project. And my big concern is that we'd go down all bright-eyed and bushy-tailed and excited to go, and that we wouldn't finish something, that we'd start a lot, but we wouldn't finish. And so it was really important to me that we pick something that we could see through, and we did. And we all worked together and got it done.
7: You mentioned, particularly you, Tony, that the children loved having you there. Could you tell the appreciation, though, when they saw their dorm look so much better? I mean, could you tell that they appreciated what you had done?
8: And that's the neat thing about this orphanage. Anything you do for them, they are so grateful. They made cards for every helper. I mean, nice cards that they got together and presented it to us. And then I've gotten several emails since then just saying thank you, that the girls are just taking really good care of it, because they were really trashed before we began. They scribbled on the walls, and they're really taking pride now.
7: It's not just an institution. Well, listen, as we close, I mean, it's obvious that you've done something for them and how this service has blessed these girls. I'd like each of you to just take a moment or two and share how it's changed you. Now that you're home, I don't know if it's about appreciation for what we have here or how it's changed your attitudes. Let's just go around the table one last time. Sydney?
8: It's made me so appreciative of what I have, and that I've been born into the circumstances I have. I mean, these little ones haven't had a prayer. I tell everyone that when we first went there, they had just found three in the dump. They had been brought to them. Then there was a baby and a two-year-old and a three-year-old that was one family. And their parents had just left them in the dump. And it's just resonated with me that I am so lucky, and that's why I want all my family to go down and see how lucky we are under the circumstances we have.
7: Tony?
10: Well, I think one of the things that was interesting to observe was, although these children don't have a lot of personal effects, and it was interesting to me to see them live together kind of as a big family and have love for each other. And yeah, I mean, they're siblings. They fight, you know, they do what normal siblings would do. But how they were able to be happy without necessarily having all the stuff that we have. Now, in contrast, I always reflect back on the scripture in the New Testament that talks about where much is given, much is required. And I think in our lives where we've been blessed with so much, it just feels natural to want to reach out and do something for others who haven't been blessed with so much. And I really just enjoyed that opportunity.
7: What about you, Nathan?
9: I think Tony hit it right on the head. You know, where much is given, you know, much is required. And, you know, so much is required of me. So I knew I was going to be the emotional one. I've never wanted for anything in my life. We've never been wealthy by any stretch of anybody's imagination, but we've always had food on the table. We've always had a warm home.
7: And you've always had family. These girls
9: always had family.
7: Family.
9: And to see, I really would like to take my children down. And so not to make them feel guilty about being so blessed, but to understand, sorry, but to understand that when you are blessed like that, you need to give it back. You need to pay it forward, to whatever cliche that you want to use. There's so many wonderful things in our lives. And it's good to go and give back wherever it is. It can be in your neighborhood. It can be south of the border. It can be in your own family. But it's just wonderful to go to a place like this and have such warmth and love given back for just a little bit of work, you know. I mean, it's just something that you do every day.
7: Well, and what so impressed me about this project and all of you, and this is what we're about here with Here to Help, is you didn't wait for someone else to organize it. And it doesn't have to be a big project or a big organization. When you see something that can be done and you do it, and then your friends join and your family join, you bless lives. Well, thank you so much, all of you, for being with us. And thank you, listeners, for joining us for this episode.
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12: Young adults, when spiritual experiences are different from what you expected, by Abby Larkins, Church Magazines. My younger sister and I received our endowment together just a few days before she left on her mission. I was excited to attend the temple with her, and I was ready to take the next step on the covenant path. But that day, my emotions were everywhere. It was the end of summer. A daunting school semester loomed before me. In anticipation of moving back to college, leaving my family, and saying goodbye to my sister, I felt suddenly inconsolable. And although the endowment ceremony was beautiful, it was a lot to take in. I understood very little and was ready to leave the moment the session ended. My sister had a different experience. In the celestial room, she calmly and curiously asked my parents questions about the endowment and seemed to have grasped much more than I had. Meanwhile, I sat in a stupor of silence. I remember holding back tears of frustration and embarrassment that my experience was playing out so differently from hers. I was momentarily tempted to feel bitter that I hadn't had the experience I'd hoped for. But then I remembered two specific things that my temple preparation teachers had told me. One, I would likely not understand everything that happened during my first endowment session. They told me that instead of trying to make sense of it all in the moment, I should try to focus on the peaceful feeling inside the temple. Two, I might leave the temple feeling spiritually tired and overwhelmed, and that was okay. Their wise words slowed my spiraling thoughts and have stuck with me over the years. I believe the same counsel can help us as we reckon with expectations we have about other spiritual experiences, both inside and outside the temple. Adjust your expectations. I'm happy to say that I enjoy attending the temple now, and my understanding of the endowment has grown over the past few years. But I also relate to the desire to have specific expectations for spiritual events, like receiving your endowment or going on a mission. I've even caught myself expecting a significant spiritual experience every time I visit the temple or read my scriptures. But I've come to learn that always having remarkable spiritual experiences just isn't realistic. For instance, some of my temple visits have been enlightening and uplifting, but in others, I've struggled to concentrate or stay awake. As Elder Gary E. Stevenson of the Quorum of the Twelve Apostles recently testified, "Spiritual matters cannot be forced. You can cultivate an attitude and an environment that invite the Spirit, and you can prepare yourself, but you cannot dictate how or when inspiration comes." If you're frustrated about receiving revelation or feeling the Spirit for whatever reason, here are some reminders that have helped me feel connected to Heavenly Father and Jesus Christ and move forward with faith. Remember that the Spirit communicates in many ways. While it can be inspiring to hear about others' spiritual experiences, sometimes it's easy to feel disappointed when our experiences aren't like other people's. Comparing my temple experience to my sister's was discouraging for me, because I didn't want that first experience to get in the way of my enjoying the blessings of temple worship. I had to consciously decide to move past the differences in what my sister and I felt and understood that day. Maybe you wish you cried when you felt the Spirit. Maybe you wish you didn't. Perhaps you feel a pang of envy when you hear stories of people who have revelatory dreams and visions. Maybe you've never experienced a burning in your bosom, or maybe someone said they felt the Spirit in a situation when you just didn't. The good news is that the Spirit speaks to us in many ways. If your ways are different from another's, that doesn't mean that they're wrong or that the Spirit isn't communicating with you. As we turn to Heavenly Father for help, we can learn how to recognize how the Spirit communicates with us and more fully enjoy our personal spiritual experiences. Elder Ronald A. Rasband of the Quorum of the Twelve Apostles said, We have the sacred responsibility to learn to recognize the Holy Ghost's influence in our lives and respond. Record your spiritual experiences. One way to recognize the Spirit's influence is by recording your spiritual experiences, whether that be in a physical journal, on an electronic note, or as a voice memo. Recording your positive experiences is a powerful way to not only remember the good things you felt, but also become better at recognizing how the Spirit speaks to you. If you don't know where to start, try being mindful of moments when you feel peace, gratitude, inspiration, or joy. Elder Craig C. Christensen of the 70 said, "To be filled with the Holy Ghost means to be filled with joy, and to be filled with joy means to be filled with the Holy Ghost." As you do this, you may realize that you are feeling the Spirit more than you initially thought. Prioritize sincere communication with God, because we've been told to seek and expect both miracles and personal revelation. It can be especially discouraging when we feel like we aren't receiving either. I've sometimes wondered why I should keep asking God questions when it doesn't seem to me like He's answering them. With this mindset, I become anxious and demanding in my attitude toward Him. But the scriptures tell us, "Seek not to counsel the Lord, but to take counsel from His hand." I notice a shift when I stop looking at revelation as my only motivation to pray, and instead prioritize sincere communication with Heavenly Father. I explain my feelings to Him, describe my worries, express my gratitude, and then meekly ask for the things I lack. I feel actual connection with God when I stop looking at Him as a cosmic vending machine, as Elder D. Todd Christofferson of the Quorum of the 12 Apostles explained. And though I don't always receive an immediate or clear answer, I do know that He always listens to me. And that's enough for me to keep moving forward. Follow guiding principles. When seeking the Spirit and personal revelation, it's important to do so within the correct framework. Quoting Preach My Gospel, Elder Stevenson said, "Having the guidance of the Holy Ghost in your life requires spiritual work. This work includes fervent prayer and consistent scripture study. It also includes keeping your covenants and God's commandments. It includes worthily partaking of the sacrament each week." He then provided four additional guiding principles for inviting and recognizing the promptings of the Spirit. 1. Stand in holy places. Our temples and homes are the most sacred of these dedicated spaces. 2. Stand with holy people. If you hope to feel the Spirit, be with people with whom the Spirit can easily dwell. 3. Testify of holy truths. The Comforter always shares His voice when we testify with our voice. 4. Listen to the Holy Spirit. He speaks in subtle, quiet tones. Find a quiet place, a holy space, where you can seek to receive direction from the Spirit. Though it may not be dramatic or happen in the way you expect, the Spirit will accompany and guide you as you do these things. A new perspective. As my temple preparation teachers reminded me, it's okay to not perfectly understand the gospel, or in my case, the temple, and sometimes our spiritual seeking might leave us feeling a little worn out. It's moments like these that can help us learn patience and reassess our relationship with Heavenly Father and the Holy Ghost. I've noticed that when I've used those feelings to propel me to slow down, act in faith, and turn to Heavenly Father for help, my expectations of spiritual experiences have become faithful instead of anxious, and restful instead of frustrating. In these moments, I feel Heavenly Father's love for me. And as I wait for answers, that love is somehow always enough. Seek not to counsel the Lord, but to take counsel from His hand. This voice was created using artificial intelligence.
13: 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We now present Elder Neil L. Anderson, speaking at the 181st Semiannual General Conference of The Church of Jesus Christ of Latter-day Saints.
14: As we look into the eyes of a child, We see a fellow son or daughter of God who stood with us in the premortal life. It is a crowning privilege of a husband and wife who are able to bear children to provide mortal bodies for these spirit children of God. We believe in families, and we believe in children. When a child is born to a husband and wife, they are fulfilling part of our Heavenly Father's plan to bring children to earth. The Lord said, "This is my work and my glory, to bring to pass the immortality and eternal life of man." Before immortality, there must be mortality. The family is ordained of God. Families are central to our Heavenly Father's plan here on earth and through the eternities. After joining Adam and Eve in marriage, the scripture reads, "And God blessed them, and God said unto them, Be fruitful and multiply and replenish the earth." In our day, prophets and apostles have declared, the first commandment that God gave Adam and Eve pertain to their potential for parenthood as husband and wife. We declare that God's commandment for his children to multiply and replenish the earth remains in force. This commandment has not been forgotten or set aside in the Church of Jesus Christ of Latter-day Saints. We express deep gratitude for the enormous faith shown by husbands and wives, especially our wives, in their willingness to have children. When to have a child and how many children to have are private decisions to be made between a husband and wife and the Lord. These are sacred decisions, decisions that should be made with sincere prayer and acted on with great faith. Years ago, Elder James O. Mason of the 70 shared this story with me. The birth of our sixth child was an unforgettable experience. As I gazed on this beautiful new daughter in the nursery, just moments after her birth, I distinctly heard a voice declare, "There will yet be another, and it will be a boy." Unwisely, I rushed back to the bedside of my absolutely exhausted wife and told her the good news. It was very bad timing on my part. Year after year, the Masons anticipated the arrival of their seventh child. 3, 4, 5, 6, 7 years passed. Finally, after 8 years, the seventh child was born, a little boy. Here they are, 37 years later. Last April, President Thomas S. Monson declared, "Where once the standards of the church and the standards of society were mostly compatible, now there is a wide chasm between us, and it's growing ever wider." The Savior of mankind described himself as being in the world, but not of the world. We also can be in the world, but not of the world, as we reject false concepts and false teachings and remain true to that which God has commanded. Many voices in the world today marginalize the importance of having children or suggest delaying or limiting children in a family. My daughters recently referred me to a blog written by a Christian mother not of our faith with 5 children. She commented, "Growing up in this culture, it is very hard to get a biblical perspective on motherhood. Children rank way below college, below world travel for sure, below the ability to go out at night at your leisure, below honing your body at the gym, below any job you may have or hope to get." She then adds, "Motherhood is not a hobby, is not a hobby. It is a calling. You do not collect children because you find them cuter than stamps. It's not something you do if you can squeeze the time in. It is what God gave you time for. Having young children is not easy. Many days are just difficult. A young mother got on a bus with 7 children. The bus driver asked, "Are these all yours, lady, or is it a picnic?" "They're all mine," she replied, "and it's no picnic." As the world increasingly asks, "Are these all yours?" we thank you for creating within the church a sanctuary for families where we honor and help mothers with children. To a righteous father, there are no words sufficient to express the gratitude and love he feels for his wife's incalculable gift of bearing and caring for their children. Elder Mason had another experience just weeks after his marriage that helped him prioritize his family responsibilities. He said, "Marie and I had rationalized that to get me through medical school, it would be necessary for her to remain in the workplace. Although this was not what we wanted to do, children would have to come later. While looking at a church magazine at my parents' home, I saw an article by Elder Spencer W. Kimball, then of the Quorum of the Twelve, highlighting responsibilities associated with marriage. According to Elder Kimball, one sacred responsibility was to multiply and replenish the earth. My parents' home was close to the church administration building. I immediately walked to the offices, and 30 minutes after reading his article, I found myself sitting across the desk from Elder Spencer W. Kimball. This wouldn't be so easy today. I explained that I wanted to become a doctor. There was no alternative but to postpone having our family. Elder Kimball listened patiently and then responded in a soft voice, "Brother Mason, would the Lord want you to break one of his important commandments in order for you to become a doctor? With the help of the Lord, you can have your family and still become a doctor. Where is your faith?" Elder Mason continued, "Our first child was born less than a year later. Marie and I worked hard, and the Lord opened the windows of heaven. The Masons were blessed with 2 more children before he graduated from medical school 4 years later." Across the world, this is a time of economic instability and financial uncertainty. In April General Conference, President Thomas S. Monson said, "If you are concerned about providing financially for a wife and family, may I assure you that there is no shame in a couple having to scrimp and save. It is generally during these challenging times that you will grow closer together as you learn to sacrifice and to make difficult decisions." Elder Kimball's piercing question, "Where is your faith?" turns us to the Holy Scriptures. It was not in the Garden of Eden that Adam and Eve bore their first child. Leaving the garden, Adam and Eve began to till the earth. Adam knew his wife, and she bore sons and daughters. And acting in faith, they began to multiply and replenish the earth. It was not in their Jerusalem home, with gold, silver, and precious things, that Lehi and Sariah, acting in faith, bore their sons Jacob and Joseph. It was in the wilderness. Lehi spoke of his son Jacob as my firstborn in the days of my tribulation in the wilderness. Lehi said of Joseph, Thou wast born in the wilderness of our afflictions. Yea, in the days of our greatest sorrow did thy mother bear thee. In the book of Exodus, a man and a woman married and acting in faith had a baby boy. There was no welcoming sign on the front door to announce his birth. They hid him because Pharaoh had instructed that every newborn male Israelite should be cast into the river. You know the rest of the story. The baby lovingly laid in a little ark made of bulrushes, placed in the river, watched over by his sister, found by Pharaoh's daughter, and cared for by his own mother as his nurse. The boy was returned to Pharaoh's daughter, who took him as her son and called him Moses. The most beloved story of a baby's birth. There was no decorated nursery or designer crib, only a manger for the Savior of the world. In the best of times and the worst of times, the true saints of God acting in faith have never forgotten, dismissed, or neglected God's commandment to multiply and replenish the earth. We go forward in faith, realizing the decision of how many children to have and when to have them is between a husband and wife and the Lord. We should not judge one another on this matter. The bearing of children is a sensitive subject that can be very painful for righteous women who do not have the opportunity to marry and have a family. To you, noble women, our Heavenly Father knows your prayers and desires. How grateful we are for your remarkable influence, including reaching out with loving arms to children who need your faith and strength. The bearing of children can also be a heartbreaking subject for righteous couples who marry and find that they are unable to have the children they so anxiously anticipated, or for a husband and wife who plan on having a large family but are blessed with a smaller family. We cannot always explain the difficulties of our mortality. Sometimes life seems very unfair, especially when our greatest desire is to do exactly what the Lord has commanded. As the Lord's servant, I assure you that this promise is certain. Faithful members whose circumstances do not allow them to receive the blessings of eternal marriage and parenthood in this life will receive all promised blessings in the eternities as they keep the covenants they have made with God. President J. Scott Dorius of the Peru Lima West Mission told me their story. He said, "Becky and I were married for 25 years without being able to have or adopt children. We moved several times. Introducing ourselves in each new setting was awkward and sometimes painful. Ward members wondered why we didn't have children. They weren't the only ones wondering. When I was called as a bishop, ward members expressed concern that I did not have any experience with children and teenagers. I thanked them for their sustaining vote and asked them to allow me to practice my child-raising skills on their children. They lovingly obliged. We waited, gained perspective, and learned patience. After 25 years of marriage, a miracle baby came into our lives. We adopted 2-year-old Nicole and then newborn Nikolai. Strangers now compliment us on our beautiful grandchildren. We laugh and say, they are our children. We have lived our lives backwards. Brothers and sisters, we should not be judgmental with one another in this sacred and private responsibility. And Jesus took a child in his arms and said, "Whosoever shall receive one of such children in my name receiveth me, and whosoever receiveth me receiveth him that sent me. What a wonderful blessing we have to receive sons and daughters of God into our homes. Let us humbly and prayerfully seek to understand and accept God's commandments, reverently listening for the voice of His Holy Spirit. Families are central to God's eternal plan. I testify of the great blessing of children and of the happiness they will bring us in this life and in the eternities. In the name of Jesus Christ, amen. Amen.
13: 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Helping to keep your life centered. 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
15: Welcome to We Will Stand from the Church of Jesus Christ of Latter-day Saints.
16: A life full of gratitude can bring us increased love for one another, closer relationships, and greater peace and happiness. In our program today, we will discuss ways that we can show our gratitude in all that we do and say. One of the greatest ways to show that we're thankful is by the way we live.
17: Hi, I'm Ann Takasaki, a member of the Young Women General Board, and I have the privilege today of being here with four amazing young women. And I'd like to give them the opportunity to just briefly introduce themselves, say their name, and maybe something they're interested in doing. Let's start with Ella.
18: Hi, my name is Ella Warnock from Spanish Fork, Utah, and I really enjoy attending sports games at my high school.
19: Hi, I'm Sadie Nilsson. I'm also from Spanish Fork, Utah, and I love to read, and I am also a member of my high school student council.
20: Hi, I'm Nicole Wernley. I'm from American Fork, Utah, and I like to spend time with my family and go running.
21: I'm Heidi Larson from American Fork, Utah, and I enjoy dancing and going snow skiing.
17: Great. The standard that we're talking about today is gratitude, and I've given these young women the opportunity to think about gratitude, to do a few things in preparation for this episode. One thing that they did was to keep a gratitude journal, and I'd like each of them to tell us about that experience. Heidi?
21: Keeping a gratitude journal each day and writing down 10 things that we are grateful for was really interesting. Going back and looking through my journal that I kept for a week, it was cool to see how every single thing that I was grateful for somehow related back to the gospel and back to Christ's tender mercies in my life.
20: Keeping the gratitude journal, I think it just made me more consciously aware of everything that we have and that we're so blessed for everything that we have and how grateful we should be for our lives and all that Heavenly Father does for us.
19: I totally agree with Nicole. It made me notice the little things in my life and how much I truly am blessed and that I have been given so much by Heavenly Father, and it made me so happy and so grateful.
18: I loved keeping a gratitude journal because it definitely helped me become closer to the Savior because I was thinking of things that Heavenly Father has given me and what the Savior has done for me. And so throughout the day, I would have the Savior and Heavenly Father in my thoughts, and it really just helped me to be a happier person.
17: Great. Now, did being grateful or thinking about gratitude change your relationship with anybody, with your Savior, with your parents? Does anyone want to comment on that?
19: I would. I noticed, like, people at school, friends, family, teachers, my leaders at church, all the people around me, I started noticing what they did, and I was so much more grateful for everything they did for me. I didn't ever really notice it before, but it really opened my eyes, thinking a lot about gratitude and having it on my mind.
17: Okay, let's talk about something that you specifically learned by preparing for this episode. Nicole, what did you learn?
20: I learned that we take a lot of things for granted. I think that we just go kind of through the motions of everyday life, and unless you're, like, you always have gratitude on your mind and what you have, then you just kind of take everything for granted, and you don't realize how much you're blessed.
17: Sadie?
19: I noticed that gratitude is not just saying thank you or thanking Heavenly Father, but it's a way of life. And I truly believe now that the most grateful people are the happiest people, because if you can look around and be grateful for what you have and not be thinking about what you don't have, you can be so much happier and life can definitely be a lot more fulfilling.
18: I think that in preparing for this assignment, I had the Holy Ghost more present in my life because, like I said, I was thinking of the Savior and I was thinking of my Heavenly Father and all the blessings that He's given me. And when you have that close relationship with your Heavenly Father and the Savior, the Spirit is definitely with you. And I just had more of a peace in my heart and just felt so much closer to the Spirit.
21: Through this experience, I came to realize not to only be grateful for the materialistic things in life, but also the people in my life. We have such great leaders in the gospel, and our parents are always there for us, and we always have guidance helping us to do the right things. And I think it's important to show gratitude toward the people who help you the most.
17: Great. Did anybody find words from the scriptures or from our prophets, our Latter-day prophets or prophets before, that you'd like to share with the audience?
19: I did. In a talk I read by President Henry B. Eyring, I'll just read a paragraph out of that and talk to you about what I read. He said, "How can you and I remember always the goodness of God that we can retain a remission of our sins? The Apostle John recorded what the Savior taught us of a gift of remembrance which comes through the gift of the Holy Ghost. But the Comforter, which is the Holy Ghost, whom the Father will send in my name, he shall teach you all things and bring all things to your remembrance, whatsoever I have said unto you." And that really stuck out to me because I think if we are grateful, the Holy Ghost can definitely be more present in our lives. And gratitude, it really is a gift. And we need to remember to be grateful every single day and remember all of our blessings, because a lot of times we forget the little things that we have, and we need to remember and remember to show thanks unto everybody, especially our Heavenly Father and our Savior.
21: As I was kind of studying gratitude in the scriptures, I came across the verse in Doctrine and Covenants section 46, verse 32, and it reads, "And ye must give thanks unto God in the Spirit for whatsoever blessings ye are blessed with." And in this section, it is talking about all of the gifts that are welcomed unto us from Christ. And I think it's important to not only be grateful, like I said, for actual things we can hold and stuff, but our talents and our gifts that Christ has given us.
17: That's great. A lot of times when we think of gratitude, we think about blessings that Heavenly Father has given us, the good times, the happy times. And recently, Sister Rebecca Gardner of our Young Women General Board explained how in a talk that she'd given in Idaho, she told the people how not to be grateful for everything, not just the happy times, the good times, but also to be grateful for the hard times, the trials that we go through because of blessings that we receive through those trials. Can anybody here share anything about that?
20: Yeah, 6 months ago, my brother passed away, and it was hard to be grateful for the trial, and he'd been sick for a really long time. But while he was sick, then I was grateful for the trial in my life because my family, we've grown so much closer together, and going through the trial, it helped me get to know my brother and become so much closer to him than I would have if we didn't have to go through that trial. And watching him get so sick, it was really an eye-opener, because over the last 4 years, then he lost his ability to speak or eat or talk and walk, and it just really put into perspective how blessed we are and how grateful we need to be for all the little things in our lives and all that Heavenly Father has blessed us with. And I think we take that for granted so often, just being able to talk or just to walk. And he never complained about it, and he was always happy. And I just, when you come home from school and it's like you had a bad day, and you just want to complain about everything that was going on, and he'd just be sitting on the couch, and he was just always so happy. And it made it hard not to be grateful for everything that I have and everything that I was able to do. And it also really put into perspective how great of a blessing eternal families are, and that Heavenly Father made it possible for us to be together forever. And that just makes me so happy that I'll be able to see him again.
17: Thank you for sharing that, Nicole. I know that was hard to share, but you've taught us such an important lesson about gratitude. Heavenly Father is so merciful, isn't he, and kind. And I know that your being here with us to talk about gratitude was one of those tender mercies. Does anybody else have anything that they would like to share? The way that maybe, and how about at school? How can gratitude help you just make it through each day?
19: I think a lot of times, like we discussed, we really compare ourselves to all the people around us and think, well, maybe if I had a better cell phone or a better car, or if I was smart in that subject or different things, we're always constantly comparing. If we just stop to think how blessed and lucky we are compared to so many other people of the world, and how small of a group we truly are in this world as members of the church, and how lucky we are to even have the gospel and be able to know the truth and be able to know our Savior. I think that's something that we really take for granted, is the atonement and how amazing that is. And it changes our lives. And the atonement is what helps us to be able to return back to Heavenly Father. And I think we forget about that huge blessing that we have been given. And I think that if we stopped comparing ourselves with others and looked at what we had, it would really open our eyes, and we'd be able to truly know and understand how lucky we are.
17: That's great. Ella?
18: I think something that definitely helps me be more grateful as I'm going throughout high school is attending the temple. And there is a scripture in Doctrine and Covenants, chapter 109, verse 22, that says, "And we ask thee, Holy Father, that thy servants may go forth from this house armed with thy power, and that thy name may be upon them, and thy glory be round about them, and thine angels have charge over them." And so just thinking about the temple, and when you attend the temple and it says that thine angels have charge over them, what a powerful phrase that is, and what a blessing that is to have the power of angels and to just have the blessings of the temple. And like Sadie mentioned, that we always compare ourselves, or we're just thinking about the next new thing or just upgrading everything. And when you go to the temple, you forget about all those things. And when I go to the temple, I see myself the way that my Heavenly Father sees me. And it makes me much more grateful for everything that I am and for everything that I have. And I've made an effort to attend the temple every week, and it really just makes me more grateful for everything Heavenly Father has given me.
17: That's great. Does anyone else have anything to share?
21: I think that we really need to be grateful for the talents that the Lord gives us. Each person is sent to earth with a different purpose, to help others and to share the gospel with the people who need to hear of it at this time. And through our talents, we're able to relate to others and be able to bring them into the happiness that we feel each day. So I think it's important to thank the Lord, especially for your talents and for the ways of the world that you're able to communicate to other saints throughout the world with.
17: Great. You know, I've learned recently that a key to knowing the Savior is gratitude. What do you think that means?
18: I think that if you have gratitude, and just relating that with the Savior, if you're grateful for the atonement and for the sacrifices that he gave for us, then it helps you become closer with the Savior. And when you focus on the atonement and when you focus on his life, then it can help you become closer with the Savior and more grateful for him.
17: It's kind of a profound idea that as we're grateful for something, then we understand it better. And as we think about the blessings in our life, and certainly the blessing of our Savior Jesus Christ, as we're grateful for it, we understand it better. In our young women theme, we end it with, enjoy the blessings of exaltation. When you understand what that is and you have gratitude for that blessing of exaltation, how does that change your life? What does that make you want to do?
21: I think it's important that through prayer, that's our main way to talk to our Savior and to show him gratitude, not only through our daily life, but we really need to vocally tell the Lord how grateful we are for our blessings and for our trials and for everything that he has given us, and try to show him gratitude so that we can receive more blessings from him in our times of need.
17: Great. As we approach a new school year, how will gratitude change the way

0: this together, and you can be grateful for them and all those around you if you remember who they are and that they also have a divine purpose.
1: It's great. It reminds me, when I was in high school, I was the only Japanese person in my school, and I wanted blonde hair or brown hair. I wanted eyelids that folded up and didn't just go straight down. And one day looking in the mirror, the thought came to me, you know, I made you. Please be grateful for who you are. How does gratitude help you to have more confidence in yourself?
2: This morning, we were able to visit Sister Dalton's office, and she had this mirror on her wall, and we all went over and we looked in the mirror, and just the spirit that was present there, and I felt like we were all able to look at ourselves and see ourselves the way that Heavenly Father sees us, and see ourselves as daughters of God in the way that Heavenly Father created us. And then we were able to look at the temple, and when we did that, I feel like we just felt Heavenly Father's love around us, and I think we all just loved ourselves the way that Heavenly Father loves us.
1: It's great. I'm so grateful to have had this opportunity to be with you wonderful young women and to talk about gratitude, but just also to feel the strength of your spirits and know that the youth in our church today are strong and ready to stand for our Savior in all things and at all times and all places. Thank you very much.
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4: Young adults, service missionaries, building the kingdom through service and love. I wondered if serving a service mission meant that I wasn't good enough. By Caitlin Jenks, Church Magazines. When my stake president first asked me if I would be willing to serve a service mission, my first thought was yes. I trusted that the Lord had a work for me to do, and I believed that whatever He wanted me to do would bring me growth and happiness, because He loved me and wanted what was best for me. My second thought was, what's a service mission? My stake president explained what a service mission was as we met together in his office on that Sunday. But I didn't really understand it or the importance of it until much later. At the time, I even wondered if this calling meant that there was something wrong with me, because I didn't yet see the bigger purpose behind service missions. Was I needed? I received my call to serve about a month before my mission actually started. This meant that I met my service mission leaders, attended a service mission conference in my area, and was even asked to lead companion study for the other two sisters in my area before I had been set apart. I used the month between getting my call and giving my farewell talk, even though I didn't go anywhere, to learn about service missions and the service missionaries around me. At the service mission conference I attended, I learned that a lot of service missionaries, when they are first called, feel like they just weren't good enough to serve a proselyting mission. I sheepishly recalled my own initial reaction to my call. Ultimately, I realized that I wasn't called to a service mission because I was inadequate, but because this was Heavenly Father's direction for me. I wasn't less than proselyting missionaries. Rather, He needed me to help build His kingdom through other means of service. I received a strong testimony that all missions are important to Heavenly Father and important to His work, because all missionaries desire to serve Him and serve His children. After learning about the other service missionaries in my area, meeting them, and hearing their stories, I knew they were wonderful, righteous servants of the Lord. I realized that even though some of us had felt a little sorry for ourselves at the beginning of our missions, we all came to the same conclusion, that the Lord loves service missionaries and that we are right where He wants us to be, learning and growing while serving Him as His hands on the earth. How service missionaries build Zion.

0: 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We need missionaries who leave their families and their homes for up to 2 years to teach and preach the gospel to all the world. But we also need to build Zion communities filled with love for others and a desire to serve and to lift the least among them. This is what service missionaries do. We build Zion by creating a culture of love and service. 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Lifelong members, new converts, everyone. My service mission with the church magazines has helped me see how truly blessed I am. I have been able to use what I have learned about my trials throughout my life to help lift others who struggle. I have tried to share my experiences with others, and in doing so, encourage others to share their stories. All of God's children are important. My service mission has helped me allow them more grace and enabled me to love them as they are, as we strive to come unto Christ together. Service missionaries spend their time and energy creating Zion in many different but useful ways. Some help with physical service in places like Welfare Square or local food pantries. There are service missionaries who beautify temple grounds and who serve as ordinance workers in the temple. Some help distribute food to children who don't have any when school is out and serve them by building them up. Others help spread the gospel and strengthen the members who already have it. There are even missionaries who help to maintain various types of church workforce vehicles. Service missionaries also serve in other ways, like making signs for bishops and church callings, working with the church's motion picture studio, and cleaning many, many things to keep everyone safe in the midst of COVID-19. Whatever our various assignments are, we help build Zion by cultivating an environment of love and selfless service. All of us missionaries participate in daily scripture study, teach lessons, attend lessons and district councils, and strengthen and lift one another and everyone around us, whether or not it is part of our formal assignments. One of the most important things I do is less related to my official assignment with the young adult content team for the church magazines, and more related to serving the other missionaries in my group at the Temple Square campus. I serve by making sure they feel seen and heard, and that they know that I care about them and that they belong. Isn't that what all missionaries do? Don't all missionaries reassure everyone around the world that here, in God's kingdom, there is an important and individual place for all of His children? Proselyting missionaries help teach the world that God's kingdom is on the earth, and service missionaries help others see what that kingdom should look like as we prepare for the Savior's second coming, a place where our hearts are turned toward others, where we serve without reservations, and where we help others know that they belong. Serving as the Savior would, by reaching the One. However we serve, and wherever we serve, there is one thing all missionaries do: serve as Jesus Christ did, by ministering to the One. More than fulfilling our individual assignments, our purpose is to help others come unto Christ by serving them as the Savior would. We serve voluntarily in charitable organizations, church functions, and within the community. We will minister in His name to the One, just as He did, expressing His loving kindness. We service missionaries cherish the words in our purpose because we know the Savior ministers to us as individuals, and we have felt His loving kindness. I have felt the loving kindness of the Savior on my mission as I have come to better know Him, as my trials have been made light, as my testimony has been strengthened, and as the missionaries around me have loved and lifted me. Service missionaries seek to share Christ's loving kindness with everyone around them, and we dedicate our lives to doing just that throughout the duration of our missions and throughout the rest of our lives. More for you. Find more articles for young adults in YA Weekly, located in the Gospel Library under Magazines or Adults, Young Adults. Read by Rena Nelson.
1: Digital only. Church leaders' teachings from social media. Healing through the atonement of Jesus Christ. See what living prophets and other church leaders have taught recently on social media about healing. Although we will each undoubtedly face many challenges in mortality, the Savior's promise of healing can provide us with the comfort, peace, and joy we need to overcome those challenges. We can be healed from our spiritual, mental, emotional, and physical wounds as we accept Jesus Christ's invitation to come unto Him. President Nelson has taught, study again the account of the Savior's appearance to the Nephites in the Americas, as recorded in 3 Nephi. Not long before that appearance, His voice was heard among the people, including these words of supplication. Will ye not now return unto me and repent of your sins, and be converted that I may heal you? Behold, mine arm of mercy is extended towards you, and whosoever will come, him will I receive. Dear brothers and sisters, Jesus Christ extends that same invitation to you today. I plead with you to come unto him so that he can heal you. He will heal you from sin as you repent. He will heal you from sadness and fear. He will heal you from the wounds of this world. Church leaders have spoken in general conference about healing. They also have shared messages about this topic on social media, including the following. Finding comfort through the atonement of Jesus Christ.
2: During my recent meeting with some young members of The Church of Jesus Christ of Latter-day Saints, a young woman asked for advice about dealing with emotional challenges while being engaged in the Lord's work.
1: I am grateful to my new friend Carol, who shared how her understanding of the atonement of Jesus Christ has given her comfort through her anxiety. Video. President Oakes.
2: When my father died, my mother moved her three children to live with our grandparents because she suffered a very serious mental breakdown and was unable to care for herself, or first of all, unable to continue a master's degree program she had begun at that time. And she had to have medical assistance for almost 2 years to function. Now that's a pretty serious form of mental instability, and I grew up with that because my mother had a miraculous recovery from her nervous breakdown and became a person of extraordinary mental capacity, having a professional life in which she helped organize academic programs to care for people that had a mental instability and in which she was a leading professional in her life. And some people have greater gifts of mental stability than others. Some may struggle all their life. Some may have a serious episode and get over it, like my mother did. But what are some ways to promote mental stability?
1: Carol.
3: I've experienced a lot of anxiety throughout my life, and so I feel like this has been a question that I've had on my mind a lot, and I've struggled with a lot too. But these last few weeks in seminary, we've really been focusing on learning about the atonement. And as I learned about Jesus Christ and that he suffered every single thing I felt so much comfort knowing that any mental instability I may feel, for whatever reason, he's felt that too. And I was able to find great comfort in that and just knowing that I'm not alone.
1: President Oakes.
2: That's a wonderful description of a part of the atonement that many people overlook. He didn't just suffer for our sins. He suffered for our pains, our inadequacies, including our depressions and anxieties. He's felt it all. President Dallin H. Oakes, Facebook, August 6th, 2023.
1: Christ brings healing to the soul.
4: Because of health challenges of one of our dear family members, Harriet and I were reminded again of the need to always trust the Lord and the healing power that only Jesus Christ can provide. When we first heard the news about the illness, we were heartbroken, but hopeful. We were assured that healthcare personnel would do everything possible to cure the physical illness, and we knew that the Savior's grace would be the power to bring divine healing to the soul. We all may take solace in knowing that God's gift to all mankind, even his Son, Jesus Christ, is an active healing power throughout the year, not just at Christmas and Easter. Harriet and I are deeply grateful that the message of Christmas is a message of joy and healing. This Christmas season, and every season of the year, we can trust in Jesus Christ. He will bring hope and healing into our lives. Merry Christmas. May God bless you all. Elder Dieter F. Uchtdorf, Facebook, December 20th, 2023.
1: The results of sincere repentance are peace, comfort, spiritual healing, and joy.
5: Repentance requires the Redeemer. Turning away from evil does not bring spiritual healing without turning to Him. Ezra Taft Benson, president of The Church of Jesus Christ of Latter-day Saints, taught that repentance indeed produces changes in attitudes and behavior, but simply changing attitudes and behavior is not repentance. President Benson said, "Faith in the Lord Jesus Christ is the foundation upon which sincere and meaningful repentance must be built. If we truly seek to put away sin, we must first look to Him who is the author of our salvation."
6: Video.
5: Recognizing and forsaking sin, feeling remorse and making restitution for sin, and confessing sins to God, and, when needed, to our priesthood, leaders are all necessary and important elements in the repentance process. However, these essential steps do not constitute a mere behavioral checklist we can mechanically, quickly, and casually complete. If we do these things and fail to recognize and depend upon the Redeemer and His atoning sacrifice, then even our best individual efforts are in vain. The results of sincere repentance are peace, comfort, spiritual healing and renewing, and joy. Elder David A. Bednar, Facebook, September 8, 2023.
1: Christ is there to comfort us, heal us, and help us become like Him.
7: As we seek to develop Christ-like attributes and adopt the pure love of Christ to guide our ambition, we should recognize that progress and refinement come over time and with divine help, grace to grace, and grace for grace. Certainly, we are all clumsy when compared to Jesus Christ, but He still deems us worthy of His attention, love, and help. And with that help, our competence grows. Christ's interest in us is remarkably individual and personal, just as with His friends in the days of His mortal ministry. He is still with us, though unseen. He can still weep with and comfort the Marys who have lost brothers, sisters, parents, spouses, or children. Virtue can still flow out of Him to heal women and men reaching out to touch the hem of His garment. Jesus is not afraid of close friendships. Elder D. Todd Christofferson, Facebook, December 10th, 2023.
1: Healing after losing a loved one.
8: Our visit this week in Brazil with Pernambuco State Governor Raquel Lira was a special experience that Kathy and I will not soon forget. Governor Lira was as gracious and as kind as she could be. We were pleased that Elder and Sister Joni Koch from the Brazil area presidency also joined us. However, what started as a simple, cordial visit quickly became something much more meaningful for each of us. Tragically, Governor Lira lost her husband just a few months ago following a massive heart attack in October 2022. As could be expected, her husband's death has left Governor Lira and her two young children with a tremendous sense of loss and sadness. As Governor Lira shared her feelings of love and grief with us, we were able to reassure her about the eternal nature of our souls and that her husband is still alive. We shared a Book of Mormon with her, and she read Alma chapter 40, verses 11 through 12, that speaks beautifully about the life that follows those who believe in Jesus Christ and follow Him. I shared my personal witness of the Savior with her. In a show of mutual love and respect, following our meeting, Governor Lira walked us down the beautiful stone stairway and told us goodbye at the front of the governor's palace. The sense of loss we feel at death is very real and very personal, but so is the hope and healing that comes to us because of Jesus Christ. O death, where is thy sting? O grave, where is thy victory? Thanks be to God, which giveth us the victory through our Lord Jesus Christ. Elder Neil L. Anderson, Facebook, March 9th, 2023.
1: The Savior's healing power fills us with peace, light, understanding, joy, and love.
6: My wife Rosanna and I were thrilled to be with students at BYU Hawaii recently. We discussed having faith in Jesus Christ, the greatest power available to us in this life. Choosing to believe and develop faith in Jesus Christ increases our access to godly power, regardless of the disappointments and uncertainties of life. It is the source of living with divine purpose and eternal perspective. As we focus our lives on the Savior, we will find answers to our souls' deep and essential concerns. I assure you that our confidence and faith in our Savior, Jesus Christ, will strengthen us to continue moving forward despite our challenges. It gives us reason for firm hope and provides a solid anchor to our souls, giving us a lasting inner peace that we need to live in these days and find rest in Him. Through the Savior Jesus Christ and His healing atoning sacrifice, we are enabled to stand tall and strong, even in the face of adversity. The Savior's healing power fills our souls with peace, light, understanding, joy, and love. Elder Ulysses Suarez, Facebook, March 21st, 2023.
1: The Savior provides emotional relief as the Master Healer.
9: Last month, our presidency had the opportunity to speak at BYU Women's Conference on the topic, Jesus Christ is Relief. I focused on the emotional relief the Savior provides as the Master Healer. I shared my youngest daughter's experience with emotional health challenges that began when she was a very young girl. Over the past 5 years of her healing journey, she has come to understand how the Savior has been with her throughout her whole life, even during the times she felt utterly abandoned by Him and unable to feel the Spirit. She came to recognize that Jesus Christ was there in every good thing that came into her life and in every good person who offered a helping hand. Millions struggle with mental and emotional health challenges. One of the very difficult parts of these challenges is the stigma surrounding them and the harsh judgment by some that they are a character flaw or a sign of weakness or laziness. The effects of mental and emotional illness are just as real and just as devastating as a physical illness or injury, but the effects can be less outwardly apparent than a broken leg or cancer. The effects of mental and emotional illness can often make it hard for a person to function or find joy. Some tell those with mental health challenges to just get over it and try harder or be more faithful. We wouldn't say that to someone with cancer or a broken leg. Our Savior, Jesus Christ, is our greatest source of relief. What a blessing it is that we can partner with Him to help bring emotional, spiritual, and physical relief to those around us. Let us be instruments of relief in His hands for those around us, including our own family members. There are so many who need the Savior's relief. Sister J. Annette Dennis, Facebook, June 20th, 2023.
1: Healing power of gratitude.
9: President Nelson has said, "There is no medication or operation that can fix the many spiritual woes and maladies that we face. There is, however, a remedy, one that may seem surprising, because it flies in the face of our natural intuitions. Nevertheless, its effects have been validated by scientists as well as men and women of faith. I am referring to the healing power of gratitude. Counting our blessings is far better than recounting our problems. No matter our situation, showing gratitude for our privileges is a fast-acting and long-lasting spiritual prescription. Does gratitude spare us from sorrow, sadness, grief, and pain? No, but it does soothe our feelings. It provides us with a greater perspective on the very purpose and joy of life." President Russell M. Nelson on the Healing Power of Gratitude, November 20th, 2020, YouTube video. As President Nelson said, science backs up his words. The Mayo Clinic website states, Expressing gratitude is associated with a host of mental and physical benefits. Studies have shown that feeling thankful can improve sleep, mood, and immunity. Gratitude can decrease depression, anxiety, difficulties with chronic pain, and risk of disease. Can expressing gratitude improve your mental physical health? Mayo Clinic Health System, December 6, 2022. And BYU research suggests gratitude to God and indebtedness to Him is far more meaningful and impactful than simply gratitude alone. In other words, counting your blessings and recognizing the source they come from can be even more powerful in our lives. President James E. Faust called gratitude an expression of faith and a saving principle. I love this verse in Doctrine and Covenants, section 78, verse 19. And he who receiveth all things with thankfulness shall be made glorious, and the things of this earth shall be added unto him, even an hundredfold, yea, more. All things include even the difficult things. Let us recognize the source from which all our blessings flow. Let's cultivate an attitude of gratitude, as President Thomas S. Monson would say. It really is life-changing. Sister J. Annette Dennis, Facebook, November 23, 2023.
10: 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We are children of God.
11: How has knowing you are a child of God rescued you? Recently, we, President Camille N. Johnson, Sister Tracy Y. Browning, and Sister Andrea Veronica Munoz Spanaus, had the opportunity to visit Nashville, Tennessee. While we were there, we had the privilege to visit Thistle Farms, a place that provides a sanctuary of healing and redemption. The mission of Thistle Farms reflects the profound understanding that our eternal truth goes beyond the circumstances that may have defined us. The words of President Russell M. Nelson came to our mind during our visit. My dear friends, you are literally spirit children of God. You have sung this truth since you learned the words to "I am a child of God." But is that eternal truth imprinted upon your heart? Has this truth rescued you when confronted with temptation? At Thistle Farms, individuals are not just survivors, but are embraced as worthy and valued contributors to a community that understands, as their mantra goes, that love heals. This love, rooted in the understanding that we are loved by God, becomes the catalyst for profound personal restoration. Sister Tracy Y. Browning, Facebook, December 3, 2023.
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14: When we live providently, we can provide for ourselves and our families, and also follow the Savior's example to serve and bless others.
15: From the beginning, the church has taught that families, to the extent they can, need to assume responsibility for their own temporal welfare.
16: It will take all of us working together to successfully apply the principles of welfare and self-reliance.
17: Al Cooper has an extensive background on home food storage and emergency preparedness. He and his wife Shirley love to cook and share what they've learned. And he currently hosts his own weekly radio program in Cedar City, Utah, and I understand that one of his hobbies is growing heirloom apples. Among many things that I could share with you, let me just share several tidbits of information about Al. He's also a military veteran, having served in the Air Force during the Korean War. And he's written a book that's now in its fourth edition, entitled Fortifying Your Home Against the Unexpected, A Realistic Approach to Family Preparedness. And from my review of it, I can say that it truly is a practical overview. He also maintains an active blog on the internet at alcoopershomecountry.blogspot.com. And in this interview, we're going to focus primarily on food storage, Al. So welcome to Provident Living.
18: Thank you for the invitation. It's good to be here with you today.
17: Well, we appreciate you coming up to Salt Lake so that we could tape you from your home down south. Let's just dive into the conversation today. Where did you learn the basics of successful food storage, Al?
18: Well, a couple of things, I believe, really got me started as a young boy. I grew up at the tail end of the Depression in a family that, like all those around us, had had to deal with the effects of depression. And so ours was a very self-sufficient lifestyle. My father gardened about a quarter of an acre. We always had chickens. And then when we moved to a farm in Vermont, that became even more important to us. And so I grew up with root cellars and orchards and the things that gave me a sense of being prepared. And I have respected and loved the whole concept of that because I'm really all about being happy. And I've discovered over the years that one of the kernels of happiness is feeling secure in the life that you're living.
17: This is fortuitous then that we have you on the program because provident living, as we're approaching it, is the approach of being happy as a family, as an individual, preparing, taking control of one's life in certain topics. And so we appreciate you being here to visit with us about that aspect of happiness that being prepared with home food storage can bring. Diving into the topic further, what kind of food storage does the average family have currently, Al?
18: What we find almost on a nationwide basis is that the typical American family can take care of itself in an emergency for about 3 days. 3 days to a week. Now, I know that's not true for a lot of the audience that we're talking to here, but it's true so widely that it affects the whole approach that we have when we have to respond to a real disaster. People can't take care of themselves in their own home for very long. And this was recently borne out when floodwaters struck the inland state of Vermont from the Hurricane Irene. And within 3 days, they were having to helicopter food, water, and basic supplies into families that were cut off when their roads gave way. And this is true time after time. 3 days.
17: So if a family, on average, has only 3 days of supplies, and that doesn't appear to be sufficient in many cases, what would be your recommendation for what the average family should have as far as a food storage plan?
18: Well, when I meet with people and answer their questions concerning home storage, I tell them, for those of us who are kind of wed to this concept of a one-year supply, there are several reactions that people have to it. One is that they just don't do anything because it is such an awe-inspiring concept, a one-year supply. But, you know, we need to start at a realistic level. So I tell people a one-year supply is a worthwhile goal, but a three-month supply is essential. Because when you start to look at the scenarios that can take place around us, even now, with a widespread power outage that lasts for a period of time, civil disorder, I can name you a dozen different reasons why I feel 3 months is sort of a minimum because I think it's doable.
17: So 1 year as the goal, 3 months is a doable kind of intermediate goal that we should be shooting for.
18: Right.
17: How realistic is that for the average family to have 3 months worth of food?
18: The very first thing that a family should do is to sit down and together decide on scenarios and their plans, how they would deal with it. It's a great family night game to play. What would we do if? And then you create a scenario and you react to it. Now, when you start to think about those things that you should be storing that would help you through a period of that, just start with a week. Make your menus for a week. What are the things that we can take from our shelves that have a good basic shelf life? And I guess we'll talk about this in a few minutes because this is one of the crucial ingredients that we're looking for, shelf life. And a lot of people no longer are experienced in this matter of living off of basic supplies, going back to basics. So I would say start with a week. Look at an inventory of what you've got now. What have you got that you could use, that you could rely upon to get you through a short-term emergency? And then begin to build on that, because if you can do it for a week, you can do it for 3 weeks. And if you can do it for 3 weeks, you can do it for a month. And then when you just start to build upon that basic supply, then you can see that it's possible to do a three-month supply. For some people, they don't have the room. They don't have the space. I talk to people who live in apartments. I talk to elderly people who are living in a condominium or a shared apartment. And so their opportunities are different than those of maybe a younger family with a 3,000-square-foot home. And believe me, I know people with 8,000-square-foot homes that couldn't take care of themselves for more than a week.
17: So it sounds like the first thing to do is to sit down and come up with a plan.
18: Yes. And then follow that up with an inventory. You ask yourself, what have I got now? I'll tell you a quick little story that I use sometimes to get people's attention. It wasn't too long ago that there was a knock on my door. I was living in a different area than I am now. And I went to the door, and it was one of our young men from the ward. And he had a pad of paper in front of him and a pen all poised. And he said, "Brother Cooper, do you have your 1 year supply?" And so I said to him, "What do you mean? What's a 1 year supply?" And he threw up his arms in the air and he said, "Well, you know, all the stuff we're supposed to have." Well, my first reaction was to say, "Come in and sit down. Let me get my inventory list.
19: But let me show you my
18: that
19: stuff."
18: That wouldn't have been fair. But it is, it does suggest to us that we really need to start somewhere in our thinking.
19: That is great. So a family gets started in this.
18: Right.
19: And they're going down the road in the beginning stages. But as a young man, I remembered thinking, how do I maintain this? Yes, we have, you know, these foodstuffs that we're storing, but what do we do now that we have them?
18: There is an old story that I heard. It was the definition of a Mormon. It said a Mormon is a guy with six bags of wheat in his basement, but not the foggiest idea of what to do with it.
19: That story was about me, by the way.
18: Well, you know, it's worked with a lot of us. And so, you know, we need to start asking ourselves the questions for which our answers will begin to create a plan. I really believe in writing things down. There is something magic about the written word. Because for one thing, our memories are not all that good in some cases. We need to go back and look at where we started and what our plans are. What do we want to do? How do we effectuate that? And then we start to ask, what are the things that make sense? One of the things I've learned over the years is that teenagers will die rather than eat strange food. And as funny as it might sound, there's a truism there.
19: It is true.
18: And just because something has a pretty label on it and somebody says, "Well, this is great stuff, you know, you could live for a year off of this," I don't take that for granted. I want to test the foods that I'm going to store. And I want to do the right connection of things. Foods that have a long shelf life. Foods that make sense for my family, for my household, not because my neighbor said this is the thing I should get, and then to test them, and plan on things that have that make sense nutritionally, because Twinkies taste good, but Twinkies are not the answer to this problem. So we need to think it through, and we need to program what our objective is.
19: So my wife's friend, who felt that it was essential to have a year's supply of peanut M&Ms. Was off base or not off base?
18: Well, there's something to be said for peanut M&Ms because, you know, I think that food storage and using our food storage should be fun. This whole thing that we talk about and treat as one of those things that, well, I guess I better do it, it ought to be fun. We ought to find pleasure out of this whole thing of planning for a successful family life. And when we plan for a successful home, that is the way we start with a successful family life. I've often said that if I was in the position of creating a family from the ground up, I would start with a kitchen table. I would not start with a television set. I would not start with a game board, although those things can become important. But the kitchen table is where we learn how to live well with each other. We learn how to try out new foods. We learn how to use the English language. We learn how to pass on generational good things. And so that is where I think the center of gravity ought to be. And that's why food is so important. And so if the food that we plan every day is important, why isn't the food that we plan for emergencies or long-term use, why isn't that just as important? And that's the approach I take.
19: I think one of the things that you and I were visiting about just before we started this interview was that idea of it starts at the kitchen table.
18: Yes.
19: And the whole importance of developing traditions. Even if you didn't grow up with the tradition of food storage, you can start a tradition.
18: That's right.
19: Is what I heard you saying.
18: And I believe that I think it is a generational truth worth passing on. The fact that my parents set an example for me, and now we're into three generations. You know, our handcart story from my family began back in 1958, when my wife embarked on a change in our life, and we were living back in New England, and I decided that we wanted to live differently. And for one of the things that I wanted to have happen was to build a strong family. And the whole thing, the long process that brought us from a little country lane in Vermont to a home in southern Utah, is the pursuit of that thing that we call a happy family. And food has always been a part of it. So we now have three generations of my family, all of whom got started because of what my wife and I decided to do. And when we gather together and we share Thanksgiving dinner or just get together for a brief period of time, I have a great-granddaughter who lives in Denver. And at the age of 4, when she found out that she was coming to visit with us in southern Utah, she sent us a message over the phone. And she said, "I want my grandpa's wonderful black bean soup. That is why I'm coming." And we all giggled and laughed about that. But there's a great truth in it. Our family gathers together in part because we share a common love for the food that we partake of.
19: Going back to this idea of coming up with a plan and then doing an inventory and working your plan,
18: right.
19: One of the things I think that may be daunting or a bit challenging to some people is, how do I ever afford this? Do I need to go out and buy this freeze-dried whatever, and that this seemed to be so expensive, or do I go out and get my 3-month supply and I just don't have the money? How does a person ramp up financially? Could you respond to that?
18: The real answer is a fancy word that we use. We throw it around politically quite a bit, and it's called incrementalism. And what it suggests is that the good things in life are things that we do by an accumulation of stuff, an accumulation of knowledge and technology, and an accumulation of the knowledge that helps us to make that all work. My simple answer to it is this. A can of tuna fish, a can of canned chicken breast, these are important items. If we use one, then I go to the store and I buy 2 to replace it. This, in its simplest form, is the way I start to build a supply. And believe it or not, just like a savings account, just like an investment account, over a period of time, this is how you arrive at a point where you can look in the mirror and say, you know what? I feel more prepared than I ever have before. When I go shopping, and I love food stores, I should tell you, I revel in the abundance that is part of our way of life today. Nothing gives me a greater thrill than to walk through a large supermarket and look at the availability of wonderful things that as a 10-year-old kid, I couldn't even have imagined. And so I revel in it. And I always keep 2 lists in my pocket when I'm shopping. One of those are the things that my wife and I know we need this week. The other one is a list of things that are going to add to our supplies, so that I'm always doing both things. I'm buying out a necessity, but I'm also buying for the future. And it can be as simple as that. It might sound too simple, but if you'll practice it, then you will begin to build your supplies without having to do a great budgetary set of exercises to do it. Just make it a way that you live. In fact, I think that the word emergency maybe misguides us. I think what we're talking about here is healthy living, provident living, doing the things that we ought to have been doing right along, but didn't take time or thoughtfulness to do.
19: Those are some great suggestions. As I was pondering, as you were responding to that, I thought, wow, my wife was right on base with incrementalism long before it was even verbalized, because coming from rather humble circumstances ourselves and from parents who had experienced the Depression and had taught us some real frugality in living. As I would watch my wife go shopping and look for the sales and look for the case lot sales and buy an extra case of this or a few cans of that. And before long, we had a credible food storage that we could feed our small family on. So I really appreciate that sound advice.
18: And you know, the beauty of it all is that economically, I sometimes talk about the economics of uncertainty. And, you know, we've always lived in uncertain times. We certainly live in uncertain times now. I can tell you this, the jar of peanut butter that you buy today, you'll probably never again buy for a better price than the one that's on it today. And one of the virtues of buying when the prices are low, when the timing is right, is that you're not going to have to buy that particular product when the prices are high. You now have the privilege of being able to wait for the right time to buy those things. And so there is an economic reason for buying things in advance and for lining yourselves with things that make sense for your family. And I say your family because every family is different. What your family likes and prefers and relishes might be very different than the family next door to you. So work on what your family likes to store. And then think of the nutritional side of it and buy foods that complement each other. A lot of people just, they benefit from a little bit of knowledge. And that knowledge is that anytime you combine a grain and a legume, that is something like wheat and something like peanut butter, which is a legume, or things that are in the bean and pea family, you are improving the protein complementarity thereby, because each of those items is deficient in protein all by itself. But when combined with each other, they become a complete protein. If you travel the world, if you look at some of the people in the so-called third world countries, you will find basically healthy, slender, sometimes very happy people living on a diet that we would regard as being just several steps above poverty level. But you'll notice that their meals are constituted of a grain and a legume, or rice and peas, rice and soybeans, cornmeal, and one of the vegetables like dried peas and dried lentils. And so these combinations of a legume and a grain will give you a very complete protein, a very high-quality protein, one that is storable and one that lends itself to a variety of preparation methods and therefore a wide range of flavors. Traveling in Central America for a period of time, I had beans and rice and corn every day and yet never had exactly the same dish. So there's an infinite variety if you start to practice it and think about it.
19: So there's no need to be extravagant in a person's approach to being prepared with the food storage. That's a great, great concept. Thank you for sharing that. Let's shift gears for 1 second. I understand that you used to work with FEMA, or the Federal Emergency Management Agency. What was their assessment of the population of America and the available food in our country?
18: Well, basically, one of the great complications of the government trying to come to our aid in a real disaster and an emergency is that, for the most part, people have not learned how to take care of themselves. Some of the recent hurricane experiences that we have pointed out, where people inside of a couple of days have run out of water, have run out of food, have run out of hope. And in fact, I should mention that hope part. One of the side benefits of being prepared is that we have a greater sense of ease about ourselves. We're more comfortable with our lives because we know that we have something to fall back on. Well, what FEMA has found is that they have to spend millions and millions of dollars of their money just taking care of basic needs because people hadn't planned to take care of themselves. It's one thing to have to evacuate your home and just take what you can with you. That's the 72-hour idea. Because it takes about 3 days for government to be able to gear up to bring us help, which is a big concern for FEMA. We help them a lot if we can do part of that for them. If when we leave, we can take with us enough to help us for 3 days. But moreover, if we have to stay at home, if we have to shelter in place for a while, to be independent of outside needs, to be able to take care of ourselves. And if we were getting into it in depth, that you have to look at our health, our medical needs, and things of this kind that, as we make our plan. Think about the food. Think about the other things that we need. Think about the cleanup supplies that you need. This is why I keep a lot of aluminum foil. I can line a pot with aluminum foil and cook my spaghetti sauce in it and not have to use up precious water to clean it up afterwards, because I have planned for that. And with paper plates and plastic utensils as part of our plans, now we extend our ability to get by on a lesser amount of water, which is one of those commodities that is difficult to store in huge quantities.
19: You know, most Americans, and I think we could safely say people in most developed countries, have been influenced by the abundance and wide choice, easy availability of ready-to-eat, simple-to-prepare convenience foods. What's the danger of that, Al?
18: Well, we become so dependent upon the technology, which makes us probably the most blessed people to live in any period of time. We're surrounded by stuff. Usually, there's a convenience store no more than a short walk away from where a lot of our folks live, and we can get food in so easily that we stop this idea of planning meals and trying to use basic foods. And that's just one of the things that I think makes us more vulnerable than any other previous time. It takes only about 72 hours for grocery shelves to be bare in an emergency when everybody goes out and buys it. I've seen people come to fisticuffs over the last pound of this or the last package of that. And it doesn't take long before our warehousing is also decimated, because the truth is that most of the things that we're going to be eating 3 days from now are not in a warehouse right now, but they're on a truck, which gets 3 miles per gallon, coming to where they can serve us. And so we have become spoiled by a system that is so dynamic and so wonderful that we have forgotten what it's like to really take care of ourselves.
19: You had mentioned earlier, with some very basic kinds of foodstuffs, then we could sustain life for some time. I'm glad you mentioned peanut butter, by the way.
18: It's an important thing. And, you know, the price of peanut butter is going up right now because there's been a crop failure this year. In fact, I've been watching. I shop, the way some people go and kick tires of new cars that they can't afford. I visit supermarkets and food stores every day. I do it because I take great pleasure in it. But one of the things that I keep track of is prices. What are happening to prices? And if there's somebody out there who's saying that we don't have inflation, I'll show you somebody who's not doing the shopping for their family. Because right now, and particularly in food items, the inflation is very noticeable, probably 10 to 12% just in the last less than a year. And for some of those commodities that are heavy in weight, more difficult to transport, the price is going up even more. And so I think that the technology that we've surrounded ourselves with can inure us from the need of being more provident in our own planning and shopping.
19: So I guess a question that's playing in the back of my mind is, can I really be prepared for some emergency or food shortage that might arise? Or am I just, I'm sorry, out of luck if I don't have it?
18: It is so doable that I encourage people to play a game. After you have worked on this for a while and you've tried to anticipate the things that make sense for your family, don't go to the store for 3 days or for a week. Test your supplies. In fact, you might even go so far as to say, I'm not even going to go to the freezer. I'm just going to take stuff off the shelf and find out how well we can make out.
19: Now, that's reality TV or reality gaming right there, isn't it?
18: It is. And I've lived in areas where, you know, they do that. They challenge so many families at a time to try to live for a week off of their supplies. And I say try because most people realize quite quickly that there's something that they hadn't done that they should have been doing, some common thing. We're in a society today where you're not supposed to eat this and you're not supposed to eat that and you're supposed to cut down on salt. But anybody who's a bread baker has come to realize how important salt is in bread making because yeast reacts to salt to create the carbon dioxide that rises a loaf of bread. So some of these commodities that we take for granted because we don't do a whole lot with them are very essential over a period of time. If we're having to bake our own bread, make our own soups, make our own casseroles, and using stuff that's on our shelves to do it, sensible stuff to do it, we will discover that there are things that we can add that will be so much better, that will brighten the food that we're preparing. Dried chili peppers. A lot of the stuff that we run to the market and get, we can substitute dried, dehydrated, and very storable comparisons to do with it and to add interest and flavor to our foods.
19: You'd mentioned a little earlier that we were going to get to this, so let's get to it now. The idea of shelf life and how do we store things. The electricity goes off. Should I anticipate that? And if so, how can I have food stored that's not reliant on the fridge or the freezer or electricity?
18: In fact, electric power failure is probably one of the most likely scenarios that we will face. Some of us do on a fairly regular basis now, depending upon where we are in the grid system. Our grid system is very, very vulnerable. And it's one of those areas in which we have become more, I think, spoiled than anywhere else. I've worked with communities where the power went off and it was gone for, in one case, two counties in Utah lost the power for 18 hours. Within 18 hours, you'd be surprised how many things can go wrong. I often ask people, how many of you in this audience know how to overpower the electric garage door opener to get you into your house or out of your house? And usually I'd say 70% of the people in the audience don't know how to do that. Very simple task. How many of you people know what to do if the power goes off and you've got a lot of food in your refrigerator? So I start looking at it in steps. What are the first things I do? The first thing is I don't open that refrigerator door for as long a period of time as I can help it. I open it for short periods of time. It's one of the reasons why I will keep a few 2-liter soda pop bottles of water stuck in there to help maintain that internal temperature. The next step is I'll hook up my generator, which can operate only one freezer or one refrigerator at a time, and I have enough fuel that I can probably keep power to my refrigerators for about 3 or 4 days. Then the next step after that is I'm going to start packing my meat away in the salt brine. And I've got the buckets and the ingredients that I need to do it. Most people haven't gone this far in their thinking, and I don't blame you if you don't. But I want people to know that there is a way There is an appropriate method to deal with almost every scenario that's out there. And the more you think of it, the more you will find yourself doing these things. I love to turn flour into pasta. All I need is, it's nice to have eggs, but all I need is water to mix with my flour to make pasta. With that pasta, I can add to the broth that I have set aside, the chicken broth, and some of the canned chicken that I have. And now I've got chicken noodle soup. And, you know, beyond that, there are just dozens of varieties that you can do just because you have planned on that eventuality and doing it without power.
19: Now, as you're talking, I'm thinking along some of the things, oh, yeah, we do that, or I could do that. Other things I'm going, oh, that's a little bit foreign, which prompts me to wonder, where do I or where does someone go to learn how to do this, how to preserve your meat in salt brine, for instance, or how to make pasta? Are there resources that the average person can go to online or classes or books, or what would you suggest so that we could learn?
18: All of those are answers. One of the things that I do, I like to take at least one day out of the month, and I'll go to a large bookstore, and I will hunt the shelves for an answer to one of the questions that I've got on my mind. Like, one of the things that I've renewed my interest in brining and curing meat. So I found a great book on it. It's an art that in foreign lands is known as charcuterie, the ability to work with meat preservation methods. And so I add that to my library at home. But I also go online. It's amazing the things that you can discover online today. And you can begin trading recipes with people. You can find other folks who have done the very thing that you're thinking about, and they'll share their answers with you. And I might add, one of the most important things that we can do in our whole approach to family preparedness is to learn how to network, how to share. In any neighborhood, in any group of people, there will be at least one person that is good at this thing that you have never done. And when you begin to get together and network and share ideas and thoughts, and you know, for church members, it's great. It's an award. But wards are part of a neighborhood, a larger neighborhood. And that is the neighborhood that we should be working in and sharing ideas in. And we can fortify each other. I had a friend that phoned me. Well, he wasn't a friend at the time. But after Katrina struck, and I was on the radio, and I was talking about this very thing we're talking about now, I got a telephone from a guy that lived just outside New Orleans. And he told me about his experience in Katrina. He said, I was prepared. I had done all the things that you've talked about. But he said, I found out that by the third day, I was feeding 16 other people.
19: Oh, wow.
18: And this brings to mind something that I frequently remind people about. The reason to be provident with our surplus is not just because it'll help us, but because it'll endow us with the ability to help others. And that should be the way we're living the gospel principles.
19: You know, we've talked about some of the things that we need to be prepared for. What are some of the lessons that we should have learned, if we haven't already learned, from the disasters that we've experienced?
18: Well, we've mentioned some of them already, and one of those is being responsible for ourselves, but also being responsible for people around us, especially people who have special needs. In almost every neighborhood, there's somebody on a dialysis machine at home.
19: You're right.
18: There's somebody on oxygen. I happen to be a person that is dependent upon insulin. When I was deployed to Florida to work with hurricane people, I had to be able to take care of myself. I had to take with me the supplies that would take care of me in my life.
19: So take care of yourself first.
18: Absolutely.
19: And then,
18: Then you're able to help others. And so learning a little bit more about the folks that live around us in special needs will invaluably help us to strengthen our community. And I said before that a healthy community depends upon healthy families. And that means that our neighborhoods ought to be strengthened by the people who live within them. And all of this comes back to this whole thing that we talk about being a prepared, a secure, a happy people.
19: Thank you. I'm really enjoying this, Al. This is great. I'm learning a ton. I don't know if I'll retain all this.
18: Well, that raises an interesting question, because very often I'm standing in front of an audience who look upon me as the expert, but invariably I find something new to think about from every one of those audiences. I think the question and answer period is probably the most important part. I lay down some groundwork. So I try to let people know the things that I'm there to talk about, and then I just open it up to questions. And that is some of the most instructive part of it. And that's when I find out that there are people here that have important things that I can learn and add to my war chest of tools and strategies.
19: You mentioned that you make presentations widely. I mean, you travel
18: as much
19: a distance
18: as I can,
19: and the notion that you learn from others, but also you must be keeping some kind of a mental checklist of things as you go about and you talk to people. What are some of these trends that you're seeing that might steer us in our preparations for this area of provident living?
18: Well, what I'm finding right now is that people are more teachable than I remember them being in maybe the last 20 years. People have become very aware and conscious of the fact that our economy is struggling. Oh. They're less certain about their own future. They're worried about their finances, which I know you're going to address in another program. All of these

0: Thank you. So it's it may be fear or desperation or anxiety that's driving people to become more prepared to be self-reliant, it sounds like.
1: I like to think of myself, when people try to ask me, what are you? How do you explain the way you think about things? I'm forward thinking. At least I hope I'm forward thinking. People will say to me, why do you drive the particular car that you do? Which happens to be a Prius, by the way. And it's not for all the usual reasons. I drive a Prius because I'm forward thinking. I'm anticipating worse things that can happen in the future scenario. And so I drove up here from my home yesterday on a relatively small amount of gasoline. I love my Prius. I love things that make me feel like I am forward thinking. And I think people who are into the preparedness message more and more now are people who have discovered that down deep, they're forward thinking. When you look at your kids and your grandkids and the struggles that they are going to have if they're not already, this ought to cause every one of us to be more conscious and aware of things that we should be doing so we can set an example and pass them on to others.
0: And so some of the current situations that we're facing, economic or other things, there's a positive side to that because it's pushing us into being forward-thinking or being prepared.
1: Yeah, and that fact that gets back to one of the questions that you asked before, one of the things that, you know, drives me to do the things that I do. Because one of the things that I dislike is somebody preaching to me from an area where they don't know what they're talking about. When I go before an audience or a group that have invited me to come and share some things with them, I want to make sure that I am telling them something that I am doing, that I have done, that I am confident about, so that they can trust the information that I'm passing on to them. And that ought to apply not only to me, I think it ought to apply to all of us. Let's not be sanctimonious about how good we are and how special we are and how much knowledge we have. Let's rather than that be people who are living a good example for those around us and setting the pace.
0: And saying, I've walked in your moccasins.
1: Right.
0: I know what you're experiencing.
1: Excellent.
0: And you can do it too.
1: That's right.
0: Now, for years, as I understand it, you've been championing a menu-driven food storage approach. How does that work?
1: Well, for instance, I'm a believer in bread and soup because these are things that I know I can make and I can live on. So I really work hard at baking. My wife and I both love to bake. I do European-style bread baking. I work with sourdoughs a lot. I have a sourdough culture from Russia, which is about 350 years old. I have its genealogy. And so almost everything that I can bake with sourdough. Not that I can't keep yeast, and I do. When it comes to soup making, I like to use everything that's on my shelf from time to time to find combinations that work nutritionally and when it comes to flavor and mouthfeel and texture and all the things that make for a good soup. So I practice that. I work at it. I try every month to come up with at least two new recipes that I can add to that thing, to my menus. So when we do our planning, we actually create a menu. I sit down and I write a written menu. How many times a month can we stand to have my black bean soup? How many times a month can we sit still for a crock of our New England baked beans, which is almost limitless, by the way? And how many loaves of bread would we have to make in a year? To make that many loaves of bread, how much flour, how much yeast, how much salt, how much of these other things that we like to have should we have on hand? And so I create a menu, for instance, take 3 weeks as a starting point. Make menus for 3 weeks that are based upon storage foods, things that have a good shelf life, things that are accessible to you, and things that you've practiced with. And then you begin to build, what would it take if I wanted to do that for 3 months? Because I think 3 months is kind of a magic starting point. I feel pretty secure in being able to take care of myself for 3 months. Hopefully I could do longer, but this is something I really regard as important because I've seen, as I've traveled around the country and visited disaster areas, when I see areas that have been decimated by a hurricane or by tornadoes, where there's almost nothing left. I've worked in counties where 75% of all of the residences have been ruined, off their foundations, ruined. And the people really have no place to live except in temporary quarters. How do you help people like that? What's some of the knowledge that they need to have? And I like to look at my storage from that standpoint. Not that some of it can't be destroyed. You can't plan for everything. But you can plan for as many things as you can think of. And it's no excuse to do nothing.

0: just because we can't do everything. And a lot of people are find themselves in that trap. I find people who say, well, we've never had an atomic blast. All those things that were predicted haven't happened. Why should I worry about food storage? And my answer to that is, you never know. And if it buys you happiness and it buys you independence and contentment, if for no other reason, that makes it worthwhile.
1: I'm reminded of the scripture yet again, if thou art prepared, you shall not fear.
0: Right.
1: Menu-driven food approach, how does it sounds like it helps with your attempts to rotate the food, too,
0: right,
1: so that it remains fresh or reasonably fresh?
0: And that's very important. You know, we often say in our family, my wife and I, we're a whole lot better at food storage than we are at food usage. And so we have to almost force ourselves with lists that we make out. We have a date stamped on everything that requires, some aging considerations. And so we're always rotating, you know. And I like to buy things by the case lots. And as long as I've got chicken broth, beef broth, vegetable broth on the shelf, along with my basic ingredients, I can always make a soup. And if you don't have a lot of broth, there are all kinds of bouillon things out there that you can use. There are all kinds of dehydrated flavorings and vegetables that you can use if you don't have fresh stuff that will work quite well. So along with, you know, dry pack canning is something I really endorse. I think it's important to do. I think adding to your equipment at home that helps you to extend the storage life of things, being able to vacuum pack things, and vacuum packing accessories are available widely everywhere. And you can extend the shelf life of many, many things just simply by vacuum packing them. You can extend it from 1 year to 10 years. And so all of these things, the technology, the accessories, help me to make my food storage last and for me to rotate it.
1: So from your many experiences that you've had, the many things that you've seen, you've witnessed, I would assume that it backs up the admonishment that's been given by Latter-day Prophets to have home food storage in place.
0: It does, you know, and this has been with us for years. And in fact, it's been with us for so long that a lot of people just take it for granted that this is something that we ought to be doing. And one of these days, we're going to start. We should start if we haven't already. And I really encourage people to get together and hold local classes and seminars and get folks together and invite one or two people that can come and help you. And hopefully this Mormon channel on radio is going to be that kind of a stimulant that will help people to start doing what they should be doing now. Reinforce your own sense of well-being. Gain more knowledge. Fortify yourself with information and technology. Learn how to use the things that you're storing.
1: Thank you, Al. It has really been great visiting with you. As you think back over the last few minutes that we've talked, are there any areas that you would like to hit that we may have not dealt with?
0: I think we've covered a lot of things, maybe even more than we can in a short period of time. But one of the things that I want people to keep in mind is that do this, do it regularly, make it a part of what you're doing as much as you would a savings account. Don't let a week go by that you haven't added some piece of knowledge, some piece of equipment, some accessory or some food item, and that you have begun to understand more the nutritional challenge that you have in doing good food storage, doing it appropriately, and spreading the word. One of the things that makes you more secure in your home is to have neighbors that are secure in their homes. If the neighborhood is strong, then you are probably not going to have to feed 16 people, as my friend in New Orleans did, but you need to be able to do that if the time comes.
1: Again, thank you, Al. We really appreciate the fact that you've spent some time with us today.
0: It's been fun to be with you.
1: And thank you to the listeners as well. 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I've been your host, Val Dawson.
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3: Doctrine and Covenants, Sections 63 through 66, June 7th through the 20th. What is Zion? At various times in the Doctrine and Covenants, The word Zion is used to designate a physical gathering place for the saints, the city of Zion, for example, or as an identifier of the Lord's people, the pure in heart. Knowing more about these different definitions can enhance our understanding of where Zion is and who inhabits it. The city of Zion. Through the prophet Joseph Smith, the Lord asked the Latter-day Saints in 1831 to gather and build Zion in Independence, Missouri. Here are some descriptions of it at the time. It was in a region containing only 2 or 3 merchant stores and 15 or 20 dwelling houses, built mostly of logs, hewed on both sides. Another described Independence as full of promise, but containing only 5 or 6 rough log huts, 2 or 3 clapboard houses, 2 or 3 so-called hotels, alias grog shops, and a few stores. Eliza Lyman described how little her family had after moving there. Quote, "We occupied a small brick house which my father had rented for the winter, as he had not yet had time to build. We lived very poor that winter, as the people of that country did not want much but cornbread and bacon, and raised but very little of anything else. Consequently, there was but very little to be bought. But I remember we had a barrel of honey and what vegetables we could get, but no wheat bread, as wheat was not to be bought in the land." From these humble beginnings, the saints built a bustling community of 1,200 individuals by July 1833. However, later that fall, mobs expelled them from the county, and then in 1838, the entire state of Missouri. Where is Zion today? Now the gathering takes place in each nation. The Lord has decreed the establishment of Zion in each realm where He has given His saints their birth and nationality. The place of gathering for Brazilian saints is in Brazil. The place of gathering for Nigerian saints is in Nigeria. The place of gathering for Korean saints is in Korea. Zion is the pure in heart. It is wherever righteous saints are. President Russell M. Nelson. How do we establish Zion in our day? Zion is Zion because of the character, attributes, and faithfulness of her citizens. Remember, the Lord called His people Zion because they were of one heart and one mind and dwelt in righteousness, and there was no poor among them. If we would establish Zion in our homes, branches, wards, and stakes, we must rise to this standard. It will be necessary, 1, to become unified in one heart and one mind, 2, to become individually and collectively a holy people, and 3, to care for the poor and needy with such effectiveness that we eliminate poverty among us. We cannot wait until Zion comes for these things to happen. Zion will come only as they happen. Elder D. Todd Christofferson. Read by Wes Nelson.
4: We now present President Dieter F. Uchtdorf speaking at the 185th Semiannual General Conference of The Church of Jesus Christ of Latter-day Saints.
5: How beautiful to sing together and praise the Lord. 2,600 years ago, Babylon was the world's great superpower. One ancient historian described the walls of Babylon that surrounded the city as more than 300 feet thick and 300 feet high and 80 feet thick. In magnificence, he wrote, there's no other city that approaches it. In its day, Babylon was the world's center of learning, law, and philosophy. Its military might was unparalleled. It shattered the power of Egypt. It invaded, torched, and looted the Assyrian capital, Nineveh. It easily conquered Jerusalem and carried away the best and brightest of the children of Israel back to Babylon to serve King Nebuchadnezzar. One of these captives was a young man by the name of Daniel. Many scholars believe that Daniel was between 12 and 17 years old at the time. Think of it, my beloved young Aaronic priesthood holders. Daniel was very likely your age when he was taken into the king's court to be educated in the language, laws, religion, and science of the worldly Babylon. Can you imagine, my young brothers, how it would have felt like to be forced from your home, marched 500 miles to a foreign city, and indoctrinated in the religion of your enemies? Daniel had been raised as a follower of Jehovah. He believed in and worshipped the God of Abraham, Isaac, and Jacob. He had studied the words of the prophets, and he knew of God's interaction with man. But now, at a very young age, he was a prisoner student in Babylon. The pressure on him must have been immense to abandon his old beliefs and adopt those of Babylon. But he stayed true to his faith in word and in deed. Many of you know what it and how it feels to defend an unpopular truth. In the internet slogan of today, we talk about getting flamed by those who disagree with us. But Daniel wasn't just risking public ridicule. In Babylon, those who challenged the religious authorities understood what it means, figuratively and literally, to be flamed. Just ask Daniel's friends, Shadrach, Meshach, and Abednego. I don't know if it was easy for Daniel to be a believer in such an environment. Some people are blessed with a believing heart. For them, faith seems to come as a gift from heaven. But I imagine that Daniel was like many of us who have to work for our testimonies. I am confident that Daniel spent many hours on his knees praying, laying his questions and fears on the altar of faith and waiting upon the Lord for understanding and wisdom. And the Lord did bless Daniel. Though his faith was challenged and ridiculed, he stayed true to what he knew by his own experience to be right. Daniel believed. Daniel did not doubt. And then one night, King Nebuchadnezzar had a dream that troubled his mind. He assembled his team of scholars, counselors, and demanded that they describe the dream to him and also reveal the meaning of it. Of course, they could not. No one can do what you ask, they pleaded. But this only made Nebuchadnezzar more furious, and he commanded that all the wise men, magicians, astrologers, and counselors be cut in pieces, including Daniel and the other young students from Israel. You who are familiar with the book of Daniel know what happened next. Daniel asked Nebuchadnezzar for a little extra time, and he and his faithful companions went to the source of their faith and moral strength. They prayed to God and asked for divine help at this crucial moment in their lives. And then was the secret revealed unto Daniel in a vision. Daniel, the young boy from a conquered nation, who had been bullied and persecuted for believing in his strange religion, went before the king and revealed to him the dream and its interpretation. From that day on, as a direct result of his faithfulness to God, Daniel became a trusted counselor to the king, renowned for his wisdom in all of Babylon. The boy who believed and lived his faith had become a man of God, a prophet, a prince of righteousness. To all of us who bear the holy priesthood of God, I ask, are we like Daniel? Do we stand loyal to God? Do we practice what we preach? Or are we Sunday Christians only? Do our daily actions reflect clearly what we claim to believe? Do we help the poor and the needy, the sick and the afflicted? Do we just talk the talk, or do we enthusiastically walk the walk? Brethren, we have been given much. We have been taught the divine truth of the restored gospel of Jesus Christ. We have been entrusted with priesthood authority to help our fellow man and build up God's kingdom on earth. We live in a time of great outpouring of spiritual power. We have the fullness of truth. We have priesthood keys to seal on earth and in heaven. Sacred scriptures and teachings of living prophets and apostles are available as never before. My dear friends, let us not take these things lightly. With these blessings and privileges come great responsibilities and obligations. Let us rise up to them. The ancient city of Babylon is in ruins. Its splendor is long gone. But Babylon's worldliness and wickedness live on. Now it falls to us to live as believers in a world of disbelief. The challenge is ours to daily practice the principles of the restored gospel of Jesus Christ and to live true to God's commandments. We will have to stay calm under peer pressure. Be not impressed by popular trends or false prophets from whatever area they come from. Disregard the ridicule of the ungodly, and we need to resist the temptations of the evil one and overcome our own laziness. Just think about it. How much easier would it have been for Daniel to simply go along with the ways of Babylon? He could have set aside the restrictive code of conduct God had given the children of Israel. He could have feasted on the rich foods provided by the king and indulged in the worldly pleasures of the natural man. He would have avoided ridicule. He would have been popular. He would have fit in. His path might have been much less complicated. That is, of course, until the day when the king demanded an interpretation of his dream. Then Daniel would have found that he, like the rest of Babylon's wise men, had lost his connection to the true source of light and wisdom. Daniel passed his test. Ours still continues. Satan, our adversary, wants us to fail. He spreads lies as part of his effort to destroy our belief. He slyly suggests that the doubter, the skeptic, the cynic is sophisticated and intelligent, while those who have faith in God and his miracles are naive, blind, or brainwashed. Satan will advocate that it is cool to doubt spiritual gifts and the teachings of true prophets. I wish I could help everyone to understand this one simple fact. We believe in God because of things we know with our heart and mind, not because of things we do not know. Our spiritual experiences are sometimes too sacred to explain in worldly terms, but that doesn't mean that they are not real. Heavenly Father has prepared for his children a spiritual feast, offering every kind of exquisite food imaginable. And yet, instead of enjoying these spiritual gifts, the cynics content themselves with observing from a distance, sipping from their cups of skepticism, doubt, and disrespect. Why would anyone walk through life satisfied with the light from the candle of their own understanding when, by reaching out to our Heavenly Father, they could experience the bright sun of spiritual knowledge that would expand their minds with wisdom and fill their souls with joy? When you and I talk to people about faith and belief, don't we often hear, "I wish I could believe the way you do"? Implied in such a statement is another of Satan's deceptions, that belief is available to some people, but not to others. But there's no magic to believe. But wanting to believe is the necessary first step. God is no respecter of persons. He's your Father. He wants to speak to you. However, it requires a little scientific curiosity. It requires an experiment upon the Word of God and the exercise of a particle of faith. It also takes a little humility. And it requires an open heart and an open mind. It requires seeking in the full meaning of the word. And perhaps, hardest of all, it requires being patient and waiting upon the Lord. If we make no effort to believe, we are like the man who unplugs a spotlight and then blames the spotlight for not giving any light. Recently, I was surprised and saddened to hear of an Aaronic priesthood bearer who seemed to take pride in the fact that he had distanced himself from God. He said, "If God reveals himself to me, then I will believe. Until then, I will find the truth relying on my own understanding and intellect to light the way before me." I don't know this young man's heart, but I couldn't help but feel terribly sorry for him. How easily he rejected the gifts the Lord was offering him. This young man had unplugged the spotlight and then seemed self-satisfied in his clever observation that there was no light. Unfortunately, this seems to be quite a popular attitude today. If we can put the burden of proof on God, we think we can excuse ourselves from taking God's commandments seriously and from taking responsibility for our relationship with our Heavenly Father. Brethren, let me be clear. There's nothing noble or impressive about being cynical. Skepticism is easy. Anyone can do it. It is the faithful life that requires moral strength, dedication, and courage. Those who hold fast to faith are far more impressive than those who give in to doubt when mysterious questions or concerns arise. But it should not surprise us that faith is not valued by society. The world has a long history of rejecting that which it does not understand. And it has particular trouble understanding things it cannot see. But just because we cannot see something with our physical eyes does not mean it doesn't exist. Indeed, there are more things in heaven and earth than are dreamt of in our textbooks, scientific journals, or worldly philosophies. The universe is filled with wonders, profound and astonishing, things that can be comprehended only through spiritual eyes. When we choose to believe, exercise faith unto repentance, and follow our Savior Jesus Christ, we open our spiritual eyes to splendors we can scarcely imagine. Thus our belief and faith will grow stronger, and we will see even more. Brethren, I testify that even in the toughest of times, the Savior will say to you, as he said to an anxious father on a crowded street in Galilee, "Be not afraid, only believe." We can choose to believe. For in belief we discover the dawn of light. We will discover truth. We will find peace. Because of our belief, we will never hunger, never thirst. The gifts of God's grace will enable us to be true to our faith and will fill our soul like a well of water springing up into everlasting life. We will experience true and lasting joy. Therefore, my dear friends, my beloved brethren, in the priesthood of God, whatever age you are at in your life right now, have courage to believe. Be not afraid, only believe. Stand with Daniel. I pray that each one of us, young and old, will find renewed strength, courage, and desire to believe. In the sacred name of our Master, in the name of Jesus Christ. Amen.
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6: I'm Nancy Hansen, and this is Everything Creative. This program explores a wide range of creative ideas, talents, and experiences through interviews and group discussions. 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Welcome back to Everything Creative. I'm your host, Nancy Hansen, and joining me today we have a panel discussion of four teachers. Today with us we have Karsten Longhurst, Susie Summercorn, Jennifer Kahl, and Christelle Goff. Hello, thank you for being here today.
7: Hey, great to be here.
6: Thanks. Let's just go ahead and get started and maybe go around the table and get started with Jennifer. Why don't you just tell us a little bit about you, where you teach, how long you've been teaching?
8: Okay. I'm Jennifer Kahl. I teach at Indian Hills Middle School. I just finished up my fifth year, and I teach math, so I've taught everything from pre-algebra up to algebra 2, and just, yeah, love everything. Love teaching.
6: Great. Christelle?
9: And I'm Christelle Goff. I teach first grade in Alpine School District at Eagle Crest Elementary, and I've been teaching for 5 years as well. Susie?
7: I'm Susie Summercorn. I teach at Clearfield High School in Clearfield, Utah. I've taught everything. Last year I taught Algebra 1 and AP Calculus and student government as well. This is my 18th year that I'll be starting.
9: Wow.
7: Right in the fall.
10: I'm Karsten Longhurst, and I teach at Ogden High School in Ogden School District. I teach music and German and have taught for, this is the end of my third year, and I'll start my fourth this fall.
9: Wow. Well, let me just say, I mean, I'm even intimidated to be around today. I think teachers are amazing and have so, I mean, just a huge, huge influence on the world. And I just have to ask, maybe we could just go around again and you could share your experience. Why you chose to be a teacher? Is it something that you've always wanted to do? I remember when I was little, I had these poor little brothers that I would just subject to everything, you know, and I was always the teacher, and I would come, and, you know, we had little blackboards, and I would just make them do all this stuff, and I thought for sure that, you know, that was my calling in life. And as I went to college and stuff, and, you know, I didn't go down that path. And now when I go in my kids' schools, I'm like, how do these people do this? So I have so much respect for you. Just maybe share with us your experience, why you chose teaching as a profession.
8: Nancy, I was like you. I started teaching or pretending to be a teacher as a young child. I would play primary. when my mom was mopping the floor, I'd arrange all the chairs and put all my stuffed animals out there and teach primary. But just always wanted to be a teacher, and it was just always one of the things that I thought I would do, and got to college and continued it, and there we go.
9: And it just felt right.
8: It did.
9: I think that's a gift sometimes when you know from such a young age, this is my thing, you know?
8: Thank you.
11: Yeah. I originally started out in pre-physical therapy at BYU because when I was growing up, all of my friends, they would tell me, I love to help my friends with their assignments so they didn't understand, and I was always helping them. And as I grew up, they always told me, you're going to be a teacher when you grow up. And so I went off to college my freshman year and started out in physical therapy, and I came home at Christmas and I changed my major to elementary ed. my mom teaches first grade as well, and so I watched her teach as I grew up. But the family joke was always that I was going to be just like my mother when I grew up. So.
9: And look at you.
11: But I love it. And I'll be like my mom. So
9: great. Thank you, Krista.
7: I went to the University of Utah, and I actually got a degree in English. And math was always simple for me, or at least easy to do. So I ended up picking up a minor in math. And my senior year in college, I got married, and we headed off to Tennessee for graduate school. So 10 years later, when I had my youngest in kindergarten, I just decided I would teach, just fall into it. Teenagers make me laugh.
9: Well, that's good.
7: It is just a great time. It's the only job in the world where one day you say, I must be the best teacher in the world. And the next day you think, I am terrible at this. But by and large, it is just a good time. Lots of pressure, takes lots of emotional reserves so that there's not a lot left at times, but it is just a good time.
9: Yeah, I'm sure you have to be tough, you know?
7: I would teach any subject. I figured that out about myself. I honestly don't care what I teach. I just thoroughly enjoy it.
9: I just love teaching. Yeah, and the fact that you chose to kind of do that later, you obviously had really thought that out and realized that's something you really wanted to do.
7: I think so.
9: Yeah.
7: My patriarchal blessing talks about being with youth, and I didn't recognize that until after I'd taught for about 5 years.
9: Huh, interesting. You never know how those things are going to work out. Yeah. Carson? Awesome.
10: Well, my story's a little bit different. My dad was a teacher, and he taught German as well, and then he became an administrator. And with the stories that he told when he came home, I swore I'd never become a teacher, and all the things that he had to deal with. And I guess it was more or less the pressures of the day, and we always had a good laugh with the stories that he would tell as well. They weren't always bad. A lot of them were very good, not to give you the wrong impression. But I always thought to myself, boy, that's probably the last thing I want to do, especially for the amount of money we get paid. Being a father and the breadwinner of my family, and realizing that I'm a teacher, and it was a long process. I think I changed my major 7 or 8 times. I wanted to become a pediatrician, an engineer, and then I wanted to become a businessman, a German businessman, because I served a mission in Germany, and then decided, you know, I love music, and I've loved music my entire life, and I couldn't imagine me not having something to do with music every day. And then it just dawned on me, you know, it's time that I really just pursue what's always been deep down inside of me, and that's my passion. And I did, and and I've never regretted it, and I'm not looking back, and it's great. I get to work with students and kids, and it's a lot of fun.
9: You feel like maybe you were avoiding that.
10: I think so, but I also think it was the process that that I had to go through to learn about myself and what was inevitable. For I think we all have kind of a mission in life, and you know, and sometimes it's handed to us, and sometimes we have to search for it.
9: Right. Well, yeah, just even from you talking about your experience and you know, being a man and being a breadwinner for your family and choosing to teach, I always look at those men that are teachers and think, you know, they really are here because they must just love it and feel that this is their call because, you know, everybody knows that it's hard and that the pay is not great.
10: You bet.
9: And so, you know, I always admire that because there probably are easier routes that pay more, but you're feeling fulfilled. Mm-hmm. This is what you're supposed to do.
10: You bet. Like Susan said, it's just seeing those kids every day that it's a lift. It's excitement. I mean, it's a lot of fun. I'm a performer also, and I perform in a group, and I look at it also partly as performing in front mm-hmm. of the kids, but yet it's just a lot of fun.
9: I want to come to your class. So. No, I think that's true. Do you other ladies find that too? Is, you know, that if you're going to be a teacher, you got to be willing to get up there and just kind of do whatever. You know, you cannot be shy. I mean, you've really got to be able to pull out those little performance skills.
7: I think the worst students are teachers because we're so used to being in charge. So you go to a conference and we're just bad children at times. And I think it's because we're so used to being on stage.
9: The one that's up there, yeah. And what about, Christelle, like with first graders? That's such a new experience for those little kids. And they're kind of looking at you like, okay, now what does a teacher do? You know, and sometimes, I don't know, how long have you been teaching? 5 years?
11: About? Uh-huh.
9: Yeah. Have you, I'm sure in 5 years you've kind of started to figure that out. Have you been in first grade this whole time?
11: Yes.
9: That, you know, that you have to help meet those kids' expectations or teach them what to expect and believe a teacher is. Have you found yourself in situations where it's not what you thought or not what you learned in school, but suddenly you're winging it?
11: I think most moments, when you start teaching, you really realize what you're doing. And it is those moments that just come to life and help you to understand what you're supposed to do and how to
9: make it work out.
11: Yeah.
9: It's that way with any job, you know, until you really get in there, you don't know what you're doing, you know?
10: Trial by fire sometimes.
9: Exactly. Well, as the show is about creativity, we'd like to, you know, maybe explore a little bit of ways that any of you have felt like you've really used your creativity. And maybe if that creativity has been guided by the Spirit, maybe inspiration to do something in your classroom that that really seemed to work and that maybe you had to step outside of the box a little bit to come up with those ideas. Does anyone have any experiences you'd like to share about that? I know it's kind of a tough
10: question. I have just a thought. And I know that in teaching, you know, that we're taught that everything is spiritual. There's everything was spiritually created before it was physically created. And with that in mind, I feel that as we as teachers and as myself, as I teach every day, I feel that if I don't have the spiritual in mind, I feel myself less in a lesser capacity to fulfill that role to the best of my ability. Mm-hmm. And whenever if I'm spiritually not up to par, I feel like that drains my ability to become the best teacher that I can. And I feel like if I'm praying and if I'm studying my scriptures, I feel like the Lord really really enhances my capabilities in teaching. I think. I'm sure he's pleased when we're able to inspire and uplift in the way that's pleasing to the Spirit.
9: Yeah, absolutely. I think you're right. Anyone else? Christelle, you look like you're going to say something.
11: One of the things that I really love about my job, when you teach first grade, the core is very basic. We have to teach them to read and to write and to add and subtract and tell time and those basic things. But how you do that is very open. And I love that I'm able to rely on my team. There's 11 first grade teachers. We have 7 first grades, and then we have 2 reading recovery teachers, and then we have 2 teachers that teach children with autism in first grade. So we are able to rely on each other, and we create a huge organized plan to teach our students that's really fun and creative, and we're able to rely on each other and to create that all together. And I love it. When I started teaching, I was really nervous about teaching first grade. I didn't want to teach first grade because I thought they were very incapable, and I was terrified to teach them to read. But as it started and as I started to teach the students, I realized how capable children really are and how much they're able to do. And you can do all kinds of fun projects with first graders. They're just very capable little people. So
9: they're so ready to just, you know, to respond to whatever it is you've got for them. Yeah. What about any of you, you know, kind of what Carson talked about with kind of preparing yourself? You know, what things do you do that you know that work for you that will prepare you to face your day or your year even? I'm sure there's preparations.
7: School starts at 7:30. So for me to read my scriptures before I go to school means I have to get up at 5:30 every morning. And sometimes I know, how do I say this? Sometimes I'll be reading along and realize I read it the morning before because I'm really quite asleep. And I'll think, this sounds familiar. Oh, yes, yesterday I read it. But I find that long ago someone said to me that when people ask you what you do or what you teach, you need to say you teach people, you don't teach math. And secondary teachers are, you know, they own the subject. And when I say my prayers in the morning after I read my scriptures, often, not all the time, but people will come into my mind. And that's when I realize that it doesn't matter if they learn the Pythagorean theorem, because there is so much unwritten curriculum that kids know about you because of how you handle yourself or how you handle a situation. Or sometimes you'll have insight. And I think I have more insight when I remember, when I say my prayers and read my scriptures.
9: Right.
7: Especially if I'm awake when I read my prayers and read my prayers and
12: say your scriptures.
7: Yes.
9: No, I think that is so good because, you know, these kids are with you every day. Sometimes they spend more time with you, well, most of the time, especially in the younger grades, than they do with their family. Mm-hmm. And I think if you're open to that, there's so much that you can do to maybe, I don't know, answer a prayer that they might have, you know, to help them in some way. And probably, I would imagine there's times all of you maybe had to take a little pit stop and say a prayer during the day to help you out with, you know, either being able to manage your class or to be able to get extra help for a child that might be needing that. You know, and I'd love that you're teaching people rather than math, because it's so true, and especially in those upper grades when those kids really kind of need somebody to look up to. You know, did any of you have a special teacher growing up that kind of made a difference in your life and maybe encouraged you to teach, or that helped you to see, maybe bring out creativity and look at things in a different way? Most people do have that memorable teacher for them.
8: I had several. One that comes to mind quickly is my choir teacher. He was able to, when he was putting together our madrigal group, put together a group of students who may not have been the biggest performers or the best performers, but we made a good choir together and we could make good sound. And always just encourage us to work things out and to be a good group and to work together as a group. And so I really looked to that and how to work cooperatively as a great example in my life.
9: And you probably feel like you want to be able to offer that to your students.
8: Oh, I would love to.
9: It'd be the biggest honor, because you remember, isn't it funny? I mean, you can remember, I remember my sixth grade teacher's name, and you remember these people in your life, they're huge. And so for you guys to think of that, you know, this is just one kid and you are the person, you are the first grade teacher for this person for the rest of their life. Mm-hmm. Of course, let's have to repeat. But, you know, it's a pretty big responsibility, and I'm sure it's overwhelming at times when you think about that, wow, this is kind of a big job that I'm taking on here. But you also have the opportunity to make a huge difference in the lives of a child. And that's pretty incredible.
11: I also had some wonderful teachers growing up. I went to a K-12 school in a very small town in Montana. There were six little towns that fed into it. And so when I grew up, all my teachers knew everything about me. And they really cared about me individually. And I think that's something that I've been able to carry into my teaching. And in addition to that, when I went to BYU, I had a wonderful cooperating teacher when I was in the sixth grade. She really helped me to see my potential and why I was teaching and what aspects of me that I could share with my students. And so I've appreciated all my teachers.
9: That's awesome, because they, you know, it makes you want to be a teacher like them and to incorporate those things. Yeah. Good.
10: I have one teacher that was really inspiring too. Also my choir teacher. All I remember is that he would dance around the room, and he would stand on his his chair that he played the piano, you know, he'd sit down to play the piano, and he exposed me to a lot of music, and I remember the funny jokes he would tell and the facial expressions. I just remember laughing and enjoying that moment. And that's the kind of stuff that I try to create in my classroom, and it's a lot harder than it looks.
7: Yeah.
10: You know, and especially to make it sincere. And in addressing the creativity aspect of teaching, I find myself being most creative when I'm encouraging someone to sing for the first time. Maybe it's their first choir class, and to try to build an atmosphere where they're comfortable, where they have trust in me, that I'm not scary, you know, and that the friends around them are also non-judgmental, mm-hmm. which is an aspect of the gospel that we teach, you know, to love everyone for who they are and that they're all children of our Heavenly Father. And, you know, it's not always, you know, easy, you know, because a lot of these kids come with preconceived notions for who these other students are, and it's kind of difficult, but it's fun for me to be able to address those barriers in a classroom and to unify these students and to you know, make them laugh, stand up, you know, make funny noises and say, you know, open your mouth, do this, woo! You know, and you have
7: like
10: to.
7: Like, if I'm willing to just get up here and do this, come on, you guys.
10: Yeah, you bet. You have to, and I think it's those moments that make, I think, teaching the most fun, because it's challenging, and I have to just, it's kind of off the cuff. There's no prescribed, you know, strategy or anything you've learned in college that will tell you how to get someone motivated to enjoy music and to open their mouth and see what actually God gave them they can use to make a music.
7: Yeah. You know what's so funny is I think about, I was in choir just because I think, I don't know, I just signed up to take choir. And now I'm a singer, you know.
10: Right,
7: I mean, I've never had any professional training, but I write songs and sing, and so it just kind of works together. If I have a guitar, then my voice sounds okay. But, you know, I just think about my choir experiences in high school, and I think I mouthed all the words. Like, I never sang a note. And people that know me now are like, wow, that, you know, the guy I stood next to in choir, you know, he's like, I never really heard a sound come out of your mouth, and now this is what you do. But I do remember choir as an experience where, wow, everybody is doing this. And that's kind of what I love about choir, mm-hmm. is that, you know, it's all these voices together, you know, like kind of Jennifer, like you were talking about, like where you feel like you can contribute something, even if it's just mouthing the words.
10: Hey, you know, looked that was good, the start. Right? Looks are a lot.
7: Well,
10: but
7: yeah,
10: hey.
7: Especially when you're in high school.
10: So why didn't you sing?
7: I don't know. I think I was just insecure about it. But it made me feel good to be there, you know, where I could kind of eke out a little.
10: You bet.
7: And feel like maybe I was, and maybe that was the beginnings of me being able to.
10: Sure.
7: To sing, I don't know. But I do remember choir being, you know, and you do have to have that kind of a teacher that's able to bring that out. I bet you're a great teacher. I can tell.
10: I don't know.
7: So what, when you think about what you would like to have your students say about you maybe at the end of your career, or, you know, maybe there was when somebody's in their 40s and they're like, you know what, I remember, you know, my math teacher was, you know, what are the things that you, it's kind of like, what do you want to have said at your funeral in a way? I guess what I'm saying is, you know, when you look at your goals as a teacher, what are those things that you kind of hope the kids will take away from you as an individual? Do you have anything, Susie?
13: I was just thinking about motivation. You've never had as great an obstacle as teaching math, because I'm sure that Jennifer can understands what I'm talking about, because I have kids that come into my classroom that have failed math. Oh, two or three times, mm-hmm. and they're 2 or 3 years behind, and they're in the lowest math class. And boy, talk about trying to build motivation. Mm-hmm. And in very often, when you talk about the bottom 3 to 5% of your school, you're talking about kids that actually failing their math class is the least of their problems.
7: Right.
13: You know, they have huge home problems or learning disabilities, and that's when the creativity just has got to strike from. Like lightning, mm-hmm. to try and get these kids motivated. And one of the things that I've done is that, now believe it or not, there's a lot of math teachers that are musical and artists,
7: right? Mm-hmm.
13: Which most people think does not go together. But I put math theorems to music.
10: Right on.
13: And I've had kids meet me in the parking, you know, I'm walking out of Albertsons or something, and they had me 6 years ago, and they come up to me and they say, I can still sing.
8: The quadratic formula
13: or
7: oh,
13: something.
7: That's awesome.
13: And I laugh, you know. And so by putting those kinds of things into your classroom, because a lot of math is just not fun, I'll be honest with you. And unless you're a geek or a nerd, you don't get satisfaction from it. It's not like music, which can be, you know, which is just fun all the time, I think.
9: But the way that you found a way to, because music and math are so much alike when you really strip it down, you know, and to find a way to kind of to merge those two, because people think in such different ways. And yeah, to be able to be creative enough to find something that's going to connect to this person that's just thinking math, you know.
13: When they look at you with "I hate to be your eyes,"
9: mm-hmm. yeah, that
13: just
9: sounds
13: try
9: junior
13: and teach
9: high.
13: Me. Yeah, well, I don't know. It happens in high school.
9: I dare you. Yeah.
13: Going back to the other creative thing, Christelle brought this up. It is so important when you want to be creative to surround yourself with a team. Mm-hmm. It just opens up all kinds of possibilities as you bounce off of one another. I know that there are teachers that teach in isolation. In my high school, our math department is very close, and it makes the world of difference because someone will have a good idea, we'll try it out, and somebody else will build on it. It is, I think, key to being creative is to surround yourself with creative people and not be isolated, perhaps, at least for me, because I can always get inspired from someone's idea.
9: Right.
8: I agree with that. I mean, I worked with my department at my school. We had district meetings that we could collaborate that way. We've collaborated across the state via the internet, which was really cool last year. And then even just going home and talking to my husband and saying, "Hey, I don't understand how to get to this kid. Is there some idea that you have from your experience?" And he'll usually have something that he can offer.
10: I agree. I mean, in my most valuable times of learning about how to become a better music teacher is when I can go to conferences and talk to those in my own profession as well. As you know, we don't have more than one choir teacher usually per school. And so when we get the chance to come together, we share ideas and tricks of the trade and how to teach rhythm to a student, you know, with through movement and different kinds of ways you can do that. And those are the most exciting times in that I think being creative is not necessarily coming up with a new idea. It's coming up and it may be tailoring an idea that's great to your own needs. And I think because most of the effective times that I've been, I felt like I've been creative, it's not something that I've come up with. It's something that I've taken and made it my own and because of my circumstances, maybe slightly different or the person is different. But creativity is really something I think that's fostered through connections and friendships and the people who we come in contact with every day.
9: Yeah. I think so, too. Let me ask you guys about maybe ways that you decorate your classroom or things that you incorporate in your classroom. I know some of my kids, their teachers have, you know, they have, like, the lights off or the lights on at different times. One of our teachers, the kids sit on yoga balls instead of chairs. You know, there's all these different things that you can do, colors that seem to make a difference or different types of decorations. Have you seen anything like that that maybe affects the way that you see your children, your students learning or reacting to different stimuli in their environment in the classroom, anything you've done? No, they're just all just blank rooms. Come on, first grade, Christelle, you've got to have something.
14: First grade classrooms are very colorful.
9: Yeah.
14: But what I love about decorating my classroom is when I start the school year, I start my classroom with my bulletin boards blank. And in the hallway, we have big bulletin boards out there, and it's a writing board. And throughout the year, they hang up a writing project that they work on every month that has an art project on the front of it as a cover. And the children in the school, my bulletin board is right in the hallway as you walk into the school. And every class comes in and reads their work and sees their artwork. And they are so proud of it. They are so motivated to write because they get to share it with the class. But then afterwards, their sixth grade buddies come up and read it in the hallway. And I think that's pretty cool.
9: Oh, that's so cool. Yeah. Yeah, I think that's just so important for, you know, sometimes I'll walk down the halls and you see the things that these children have created. And it's like, you're kidding me. They're how old? You know, and just by having the teacher sort of guide them a little bit and give them opportunities, it's amazing the things they can come up with. Yeah, what about in the older grades? I mean, I know it's not all about hanging up the zoo animals and the colorful things. There's got to be things in your classroom that you do that you feel it can kind of encourage the right atmosphere.
8: Mine is, I hate decorating my classroom. It's done at the beginning of the year, and then I try not to change it too much, but things that we do in class is I try to make sure that I have activities and projects that incorporate what they're currently using. So last year we did a cell phone project that flopped miserably, but they loved it and they were able to text in class and they were so excited that we got permission to do that. And or creating videos and just trying to use new technologies and incorporating what they're currently using in the classroom, or at home in the classroom.
9: Yeah, I guess that's what what really is the hardest part is finding stuff they're going to be interested in that's kind of what they're already doing and teaching them when they don't realize they're being taught. You know, that's what I think would be probably the hardest creative part is how can I relate to these guys and teach them something without letting them know that that's what I'm doing.
10: Right. Mm-hmm. Yeah. In my room, I usually hang up some composers and I have a big chart of the composers from 500 AD to up to current. And I often catch students stopping and staring at that because it's fascinating to see where music has come. And so they're subliminally taught a little bit more through about the history of music, which we talk about a lot. And it falls into context because I refer a lot to that. But one thing I've learned this year is that students like to look at their own peers and themselves and their achievements, mm-hmm. and as well as some of their memories. And we have a memory, you know, a memory wall that...

0: touch, and it makes him feel a little bit more like, hey, you know, hopefully Mr. Longhurst actually cares about the person. Because I hope one day, when they're older and they have all these memories of school, that if they were to think of my class, hopefully they'll realize that, you know, if anything, we made good music and he cared.
1: Yeah.
0: They knew that I cared about them, and that I knew them and what they were good at, and hopefully supported them in teaching them some of the life lessons that you can learn about just being on time and unity and teamwork, all that comes through choir that, you know, you don't really think about, but it's one of those things. In order to have a good choir, you have to master.
1: Yeah, so much more than just how to sing.
0: Yeah, absolutely.
1: I know that's kind of what I was talking about earlier. It's, you know, I think often it's important to say, okay, if I look ahead, what would I want people to get from my class? And how can I start doing that now so that really happens?
0: Mm-hmm.
1: Yeah, I love that idea.
2: I think it's important that we teach creativity, no matter what, whether you're teaching school or whether you're teaching Sunday school or whether you're whatever, or at mom, you know, mom at home with your kids. It's the idea that you teach kids that it's okay to imagine things in a new way. And it's okay to problem solve, whether it's a social problem or whether it's a math problem or whether it's a history problem or whatever. And then subliminally, I like to add that you need to get in touch with your spirit.
1: Mm-hmm.
2: And really, it's your Heavenly Father to say, okay, it's okay. I can analyze literature. One time I belonged to a book club. It was a long time ago that I'd started just after we were married. And I thought, well, this will be fun. And it was mostly a blue-collar kind of a neighborhood. And one lady said she hadn't read a book since high school. And I thought, well, this will be fun. And I said, let's do it as a neighborhood group. And one of the ladies said, well, I don't know if I can do that. And I said, why? And she said, because if I wanted to learn anything, I'd go to a literature professor from BYU so I'd know that what I'm learning is valuable. And I thought, I think that we should listen to the Spirit ourselves and know, be able to judge, be able to choose, and be able to think. And I think that's what Joseph Smith wanted us to do, teach correct principles and
1: mm-hmm.
2: and let people govern themselves. And so I think it's really important that in our classrooms and as parents, we teach kids how to think, how to be creative, how to make connections, and not to be afraid to look at things. It's just an important thing.
1: Yeah, and also to realize that everyone's going to learn differently and be able to.
2: Right.
1: I always, you know, feel intimidated when I see that other people around me are getting it, you know, quicker than I am. And I'm like, can you explain that in a different way? Mm-hmm. And I think it's, you know, I try to help my kids understand that everyone kind of learns differently. And if you've got a good teacher, they're going to be able to say, okay, look at it this way, and then here's another way that maybe you could see that. And let's try this way, you know, and give different examples. And when kids see that, you know, it's okay that maybe they're looking at it differently than somebody else. Because when you're in a class, especially math, and it's on the board, and they're like, and people are like, oh yeah, it's a 7 or whatever, and you're thinking, what? You know, it really kind of makes you shut down. I'm speaking from experience.
2: Oh, I have a sign in my classroom that says, heroes ask questions, and I give the example of Sally Ride, who was the first female astronaut, and she struggled with calculus. But what she learned was that if it might take her longer, but she would eventually get it as long as she was willing to put in the time.
1: Mm-hmm.
2: And I think that works with gospel principles, that works
1: absolutely,
2: with,
1: yeah.
2: You know, learning history or a foreign language. It might take you longer, but that's no reason to give up.
1: Yep, and if you're willing to put in the time and to try different ways mm-hmm. of learning it, then it's going to pay off. I teach people to play guitar, and you know this too because you're all teachers. There's those students that just come in and they've just got a knack for it, and it's just natural to them. And
2: feel great because you must be the world's best teacher because they get it so quickly.
1: Yeah. And then there's those that maybe, you know, I taught a guy that had dyslexia, and he was also left-handed.
2: Oh my!
1: And he had such a passion and such a, you know, desire to play guitar that he worked so much harder than those kids that, you know, actually were just so gifted that it wasn't a problem. I think, wow, if you could, you know, take that and apply that to just his drive and his desire and his willingness to try it different ways. And if someone that really has that natural talent, it would just be amazing. But I learned something as a teacher from him and from a lot of people I've taught that, you know, sometimes It's those people that have more of the passion and the desire and not the talent that are more successful, you know, and sometimes if it comes

0: is easy to you, you're like, eh, yeah, I get that, whatever, you know, and it doesn't require as much work. And so I think it's interesting, and as a teacher, trying to find a way to help them to feel successful when it's so hard, you know, and to encourage them in the, through those hard times, it's kind of a challenge. What would you, as you think about your job, what do you think is the most challenging? I know this is a hard question, but what would you say is your biggest challenge day to day? And, you know, maybe school's over and you're outside of that and you don't want to think back about that right now, but what is your biggest daily challenge, would you say? Can you think, Jennifer?
1: The biggest daily challenge would probably be, how do I get those kids who don't care to care? The kids who sleep in the back of the classroom that you've called home and talked there, and you've made special lesson plans just for them, and or whatever, and they still don't care, and it's how do I not give up on them?
0: Right.
1: And sometimes, unfortunately, you do, because there's nothing else, and you still have 30 other kids in that class that you have to deal with, and then hour change, and you've got 30 new kids that you've got to work with.
0: Yeah, that would be a serious challenge.
1: That's probably my biggest challenge.
0: Yeah. Susan Carson, can you relate to that?
2: Yeah, absolutely. You know, and it's hard because they have their own agency and they choose. And as much as we'd like them to choose what we would like them to choose, or what's best for them is what we see, they still have their choice. And they, you know, and that's hard, you know.
0: Because we know, I mean, you look at them and think, you don't even realize what you're doing right now because you're so young and, you know, kind of missing this opportunity.
2: And so you just hope that that your gentle prodding day after day will eventually get through in a way that will motivate them, and that they'll feel like you care instead of hate them. Because there are ways you can do it that they won't like you. Yep. And that's you know, then you're not helping anybody. You're not helping yourself. You're not helping them. I think one of the... The biggest thing that I struggle with, or that I see as a challenge in teaching, is realizing my own weaknesses and trying to master my own tendencies to not be, you know, to not improve or whatever. But I feel like that's what keeps me going day after day, is, you know, try to be, how can I be more patient? You know, how can I be more, have more faith in what we can do, and be more creative, and try to push the limit in my own capacities, and try to see who I am and what I'm doing, and how can I better that? Because I think at the end of the day, you know, I'm the element in my classroom that can change the atmosphere. I'm the element in the classroom that can either motivate them or not motivate them. And so I hope that at the end of the day, I will have had a huge positive impact, rather than that other fact, the other direction. Mm-hmm. Because, you know, we're in a position where we're in front of all those kids, and have a huge, I think it's a sacred opportunity that we've been given, whether it be in front of your primary class or a public school class or private school class. I think it's a sacred opportunity to direct those souls in the right direction, and we owe it to ourselves to be the best that we can be.
0: Yeah, and it sounds like, you know, you actually are a student. Mm-hmm. In this whole thing, because you're looking daily at those things you can do to improve. And
2: I find that I learn the most, and I learn the most about myself. And sometimes that's hard. Yeah. Sometimes it's easy. It's like, wow, that's great, I did that well. And sometimes, like, oh my goodness, that's an earth-shattering breakthrough that I really don't like to see. But you know what? You know, I'm gonna improve that.
0: You kind of get daily feedback in a way, don't you?
2: You do. Yeah. I find myself reflecting a lot just on the day and how the events went, and wow, that went great. That could have been better, and it's fun. I think that's why I teach. It's challenging. Every day is so different, and if you're not creative, you die.
3: I think my biggest challenge is in your classroom, you have so many different students. All my students want to be there, and they're excited about learning in first grade. But it's really challenging to make sure that you give every single student in your classroom the individual attention they need every day. Not only first graders want to tell you everything, but also academically, they have very, very different needs. And I have students in my class that come in, and they don't know half their alphabet, and then I have other children in my class that come in, and they can read chapter books. And I really love to make sure that each one of my students has the challenge to progress, and no matter where they come, when they come into my classroom, and also that they know that they are the most important thing to me, each one of my students. They always tease me. They always ask me who my favorite student is, and whoever asks me, I'll say, I'll answer that student's name, and they just think it's funny that, but they all know that each one of them is my favorite student, and I care about each one of them, but I want them to know that even on the days when I only gave them a minute of time, and that was all that I had for that student that day.
0: But isn't that amazing? Do you honestly, I guess you can't really answer this question honestly, but sometimes all of your students are your favorite. You're like, it depends on, you know, the time of day or what just happened, but that you do, you have, the, you know, you grow to love them just in all their little individuality, you know, and that's what makes you such a great teacher.
1: They still ask that in middle school. We're your favorite class, aren't we? Of course you are.
2: Of course.
4: My biggest frustration as a teacher is time, because in high school, I'll have 180. I've had as many as 230 students, which is,
0: wow.
4: How do you do that? How do you become every? And everybody wants a piece of you. And there's this wonderful saying that someone said, and I thought, I get this. It was, what's your reward for being competent? It's more work, because that's who they ask. They ask you to do more things. And so everybody wants a piece of you. Every student, I get students who, I probably get, probably 6 or 7 missionary farewell things.
0: Yeah.
4: They want me to do that. They want me to go to their weddings. And I just can't. And then you put that in with being a wife and being with a mother, and myself, I'm a grandmother. And then you get put on this committee and you want to do some curriculum writing and you get inspired to think, okay, I can fix this lesson if I do this. Well, there's no time to do it.
0: Right.
4: And then you have correcting. And then kids want to talk to you. Before school, after school, and then parents call you, and
0: so you have to figure out how to prioritize.
4: It's
0: and
4: crazy.
0: You probably want to do it all, or well, maybe not all of it, but there are certain things that
4: I'll die with a smile on my face. Yeah. But the point is, you're going to die if you. That's my biggest frustration. Is as a teacher, there's just not enough hours in the day to do the things that you see need to be done and do them well, and still remember that it's people that count.
0: Yeah, oh, I can see that. Definitely. How do you feel like, I don't know, just the teaching and being a teacher, how does that kind of permeate into the rest of your life and your relationships with other people? Can you see how, I don't know, maybe, Susie, because you've been doing this the longest and you have children, has that gotten in the way of mothering, or has it helped?
4: It depends on the child, because I have some children that, I mean, wouldn't it be your dream to have a mother who's a math teacher? I mean,
0: well,
4: really,
0: you would think.
4: And some of my kids are like, oh, please, just don't explain this to me. just tell me the answer. And we have a joke also. This doesn't have anything to do with anything, but I said to my husband, I said, have you ever noticed that we're in a social situation? People, you know, ask you what you do. And I say, as soon as I say that I teach math, they start telling me every horrible math teacher that they have ever had why they can't do it. And he said, oh, no, you're joking. And I said, you wait and see. If I say that I taught anything else, people wouldn't dredge up all these horrible stories. But, you know, I think that it's part of our Heavenly Father's plan that we're all teachers. And teachers kind of make this comment, sometimes jokingly and sometimes in frustration, that in the state of Utah especially, that so many members of the church have taught a class of 5 or 6 kids for 40 minutes a week, so they feel that they're experts on teaching. Well, and extend that to, you know, 40 kids and do it for, you know, 6 or 7 hours a day straight, and it's not quite the same thing, you know. But it's part of the gospel plan that we teach, and as part of the gospel plan that we learn love. It's very interesting to teach children of other faith. And in high school, they're very conscious of their faith.
0: Mm-hmm.
4: And I think it's pretty cool at my school that I've taught Buddhist kids and Muslim kids and you know, kids from other faiths as well as non-Christians. And yet I very strongly feel that I'm a representative of Christ. And in my morning prayers, I just say, help me to be Christ-like. And I hope that that's what people pick up, that if anything, nothing else, they can recognize that, okay, I hate math, but Mrs. Summercorn's class is a place I like to be because I feel good and I know she believes in me. And that's the gospel plan in action. Yeah. So maybe my children don't feel that I'm as, I don't know, when you're the mom, it's not quite the same situation, but there's no difference being a teacher than anybody else because it's Christ's plan.
0: Yeah, you're right. I'm so glad you brought that up because it is true. I mean, that is part of life is teaching each other, and especially as a parent, or even just as an aunt or an uncle or a friend, you know, being able to teach others and especially to teach children. And that's why we're here is to learn and to learn all those things, you know, not only to learn of the things of the world, but to learn to get along with each other and to learn, you know, to love each other and to learn to be happy. And so I think that's such a good point. Yeah. Okay, just open to any thoughts.
2: I have a thought. Okay. You asked us a little while ago, what have we done in our classrooms, you know, in terms of creativity that you feel like you've really creative? And, you know, usually you picture a choir class, people are sitting down, we're doing a rehearsal, right? Well, part of our curriculum is also improvisation, and it's kind of difficult. It's been my perception that that's kind of difficult to teach, but one day I thought, you know, I'm going to try something new. I'm going to try to be creative and see if this works. And so I got a little box of instruments out, got the students into groups of three and four, and we decided that we would come up with one phrase and put it up on the board. Well, I can't even remember what the phrase is, but it was something silly like, I'm going to the store, you know, I'm going to the store to buy some milk or something like that. And what they had to do is they had about 5 minutes, and they had to come up with their own little musical melody and rhythm to kind of make their own little jingle, and then they were going to perform it in front of the class. And it was a blast, and we had a lot of fun, you know, and some of them just played the instrument, some of them sang, some of them did a little vocal percussion, you know, you know, that kind of stuff. And it was just a blast, you know, and it reminded me how simple ideas can be the best ideas. And they're so, and they can, because it allows room for creativity and for interpretation. And the kids love that.
0: Oh,
2: and
0: I bet they love
2: so we
0: that.
2: Do it every once in a while just for fun, and we'll do variations of that. And, but that was a lot of fun.
0: Yeah. I have one of my little boys in kindergarten. His teacher was so amazing because he really helped those kids to see that they could do anything and that everything was safe and everything was okay in the classroom. And even the most shy, which was one of my kids, you know, he had a microphone in the front of class, and they could always come up and say their answers in the mic, which kids love, you know, to have the microphone. And every answer was okay. I mean, by the end of the year, they all had a special nickname that he had given them, so they felt cool and special because of that. He would bring his guitar into class and sing little songs, and they'd help him write songs. Like, you know, these little kids learned how to write songs. They would write stories. They would finish the end of this big story that he would give them. And you just could tell at the end of the year that all those kids felt safe. They felt creative. They felt special. Just amazing to watch how he did that, just with these little tiny people, that some of them were like, okay, I could never speak into a microphone. I could never write a song. I could never tell a story, you know? And I just look at that and that example and how he was able to bring them out of that shell and to give them a desire to, I'm going to go back to school again. Now, hopefully the first grade teacher is going to, you know, continue that, but just to feel confident and excited about learning. And I guess that is the biggest challenge, is to keep kids excited about learning, and especially with something like math, which keeps coming back. And I'm sorry, that sounds so rude, but it's so, you know,
4: it's true.
0: Really kind of boring and hard,
4: at
0: you know,
4: times. Mm-hmm.
0: to keep that exciting for them and to help them to feel that confidence, I'm sure has got to be a big challenge.
4: To keep that whole excitement about the realm of ideas. And it's so important because it goes from first grade to high school to college, that thoughts are exciting. And it transfers to spiritual thoughts and the gospel and cross-curricular stuff. That's when it gets exciting. I tell students that the more they learn, and I strongly believe this about the gospel, the more everything comes together, and it becomes really exciting.
0: Mm-hmm. I can tell you're a great teacher. Mm-hmm. And that, yeah. I mean, just and the way that you care and that you want to share that you want to teach people more than just teaching math, you know. What would any of you tell someone that was thinking about going into education, into teaching? What kind of things would you tell them? I guess let's look on the positive side and as far as encouragement and the advice you would give them.
1: One of the first things I would say is to go and volunteer in a school. whether it's at an elementary school as a reading specialist or being a substitute teacher, just get into the schools and see what you like and see how the kids are and which age group you want to work with and experience what it's like, because school's different now than it was 5-10 years ago, which is different than, you know, further mm-hmm. back. And so,
0: well, we talked about, you know, challenges. What would you tell them would, you know, be one of the rewards that you love that makes it worth it for you?
1: Oh, I love seeing when a student finally gets an idea, whether it's in an advanced class that they're finally understanding how to write a proof in geometry, or whether it's after years and years and years, they finally understand why adding two fractions works the way it does. When the light comes on and they see it and they get it and they know that they know it,
0: yeah,
1: that is the best moment ever.
0: Yeah. And do you see that a lot?
1: Not as much as I'd like, but...
0: So you just hang on to those moments. Oh, that's really good. Estelle?
3: I think for myself, I love the rewards you get from first graders. You get little notes on your chair from your secret admirer, or you find... I think every child in first grade, no matter what level they come in on, they have that moment with reading when it clicks. Even if they're a really high reader when they come in, they all of a sudden will stop, every single one of them, every year, and they'll look at you and they'll be like, oh, I read that! Yeah. And it's just so fun to watch that, to watch them and watch their excitement with that. And also to know that that learning is a key to so many other things in life. If you can read and you can do math and you can write and you can have other talents, you have so many more doors open and you have so much potential to share yourself as you have knowledge. So I love that.
0: Yeah, I bet that is so rewarding to teach kids to read and to see that really work for them and for it to click, you know? Yeah, that would be so exciting. Okay, good. Let me just go back to you and ask you, Christelle, because I'm curious about this for you, what you would tell someone that was interested in going into teaching. Like, maybe what is the biggest surprise for you that you didn't think, you know, you kind of get in there and your eyes are open and you're like, oh, I thought it would be like this, or, you know, what advice would you have to someone?
3: It's a lot of work, but it's totally worth it. And as I thought as a teacher, I would have more, everything was in my control and I was a teacher. But as I've taught my students, I have seen that they are in control as well. And I love that they take ownership of their own learning. I have a few students that will ask me every single week, what are our topics for next week that we're learning about? And I have a little girl that will bring in a book that goes to their reader's workshop lesson, and she'll be like, and this one would go really well with our math lesson. And a little boy brought in a book about one of our author studies this year, and he was like, this would be perfect for our class. We need to read it. Or he brought in some giant flowers one day, and he said, these would make our classroom look more like spring. And so they just love being involved and participating and taking ownership of their own learning and just teaching a person to learn is, there's nothing that's more valuable than that.
0: Yeah. Like,
3: you're not just teaching them, but you're teaching them how to learn and how to create themselves and how...
0: Showing them the possibilities.
3: Yeah. Yeah.
0: And so the rest of you who teach junior high and high school, you're like, oh, if they could only be first graders forever. No, I was following one of the teachers in the school one day, and she teaches first grade. And there are a bunch of kids from junior high that were running into the school, and she was like, oh, I could never teach those kids. I just, you know, I've got to stay with the young ones that, you know, love me and will listen to everything I say. And the junior high teacher was just coming right behind, and she was like, no, those are the kids I could never teach. You know, like, they kind of found their place and found what they appreciate about those students. So
4: I think it's a shame that the previous 1 through 11 teachers never hear the comments that I hear about how wonderful their previous teachers were. Mm. After the AP test, I have the kids, because we're looking for activities, I have them make pop-up thank you cards, and they have to send them to a teacher.
1: How fun.
4: And it's just amazing how far back these kids go to say, my fourth grade teacher was the most important person in my life, and you never get to hear that. It's too bad.
0: Yeah, but it's like we talked about before, everyone does have memories of their teachers, you know, and... Yeah, a lot of times they never find out about that. But just know, it's true. You know, you're making a huge difference. So have we talked about rewards? Yes, I think you've talked about rewards a lot today in our discussion. And you can tell that you love teaching because you feel like you're, here I am putting words in your mouth.
4: Well, the rewards come at unexpected times for me. One year I had a student that his father was in jail. He was a very bright student. He lived in the trailer park, and he kept wanting to drop out because his mother, oh my goodness, she was a piece of work. and you just dreaded to see her coming. But it ended up that he had to go live with an aunt in Oregon, and I got a letter saying he was applying to Stanford, and would I write a letter of recommendation?
0: Wow.
4: And I thought, here's a kid who could easily have ended up in a gang, could have, you know, just stopped going to school, and you just think, oh, this is just great. This is just wonderful.
0: Yeah.
4: When those kind of moments happen, you think, I have the best job in the world.
0: Yeah.
4: And then there's those other days when you think, they could never pay me enough.
0: I'm sure.
2: Some of the rewards that I get are usually those smaller things that happen, like we'll hand out some music, and the first words out of their mouth after we sing it through once, I hate this. Oh, this is terrible. You know, and then after the concert, they look at you and are like, that was amazing. I love that piece. I hated to love it, but I love it now. You know, and those are the kind of moments where I think, man, that's a huge life lesson. They take something they would have never done, but then they do it. And they feel so accomplished, and now they love it. And if they apply that to life, they'll be successful, because there are a lot of things in life that we don't like to do, like getting up in the morning or going out to work, or sometimes at a job that we don't really like to work at. I think a lot of it's just seeing them grow. A lot of my students is just seeing them succeed, and to see them look at each other like, we did it.
0: Yeah.
2: And some of those best moments, actually almost all of the best moments, are not in performance. They're in rehearsal. And
0: it's in the journey.
2: It's in the journey, you bet. You know, when they finally get that chord, or they've worked together, they're listening, and they finally, you know, get that high note or something like that, or the low note, and it's working together, and it's that sends chills up your spine, and it's just, they, you know, and they have the realization that, man, I did that. That was great. And I get so much satisfaction out of seeing them succeed that I know that I was born to be a teacher, I guess.
0: You can tell. Yeah. You know, just being able to see people do things that they never thought they could do before, and that you had a little part of helping them discover that about themselves. Mm-hmm. That's what I love about the teaching that I do, you know, just helping someone to create something or accomplish something that they thought they could never do before. And, you know, I just think, as you look at this in a gospel perspective, that we are all students. That's why we're here, is that we are here to learn and to grow and to become, you know, more like God, and to learn from him. And if you look at it, we are taught on a daily basis, and there are so many times that we end up doing these things where we're like, I never thought I could do that, you know. And by the hand of God and by faith, we're able to realize, wow, that's something I didn't think I could do, and look at me, I'm doing that now. And, you know, just that encourages you to take those next steps to learning and growing and to becoming more like him. And I think, you know, probably looking in the scriptures and studying the life of Christ and the way that he taught, many different ways that he taught, depending on the circumstance, can inspire us as teachers and even parents, just how, you know what, it's not cut and dry. Every situation, there's not a pat answer that's going to work. You know, you need to teach this person by using different techniques and different angles. And so sometimes when we look at that, we really are the students, you know, in the situation. And I'm sure it's rewarding as a teacher to feel that coming back, you know, when you see those students that really get it, or that you see them trying new things, and you can, I don't know, I just feel that in my own life. I feel like, wow, that's probably, in a way, Heavenly Father probably feels happy when I'm willing to try new things and to experience and the same way that I feel when I'm teaching someone. Does that make sense? You know, it's kind of, I know, it's just giving back a little bit, so I love that. Any final thoughts that any of you have about teaching? I can tell that you all, you're doing what you need to be doing and what you love, and I think your students obviously are lucky to have you. I need to find out where you are and send my kids. Handpick my teachers, yeah.
2: I had one thought, and I thought, the Spirit's really the master teacher, and if we prepare ourselves, he'll teach us, he'll lead us down the path that we need to go. I did a paper in college on teacher burnout, because it fascinated me, just the term alone, teacher burnout. And I found out that those teachers who stopped learning really were the ones predisposed to teacher burnout. And I thought, boy, that's applicable to the gospel. If we stop learning, our testimony can't grow. You know, if you stop nourishing something, will it grow more? Absolutely not. It's, you know, like a garden, like a plant, as in the Book of Mormon, Alma 32, with the planting a seed and nourishing it and watching it grow. As I teach and as I continue to teach, that's something that my goal is, to continue to learn and improve, and under the guidance and tutelage of the Spirit to improve. And that's a prototype of, you know, our spiritual life, you know, how we will progress spiritually as well.
0: Yeah, I appreciate all of your examples in encouraging. I just think it encourages others to use the Spirit in your life every day, you know, to remember that no matter what your job is, to let Heavenly Father help you out, let Him guide you, let the Spirit work in your life to touch those people and to find the answers to those questions in your profession that you may be struggling with, you know, because that's, He knows how to do that.
4: I often hope that I'm not so busy that I will miss what's important. And again, that goes back to the time thing, because if you don't make time for the Spirit to talk to you, you're not going to hear. And I worry that that's my biggest worry about what I do.
0: Yeah, because you feel like there's no time anyway, and that your time mm-hmm. is spread so thin, and it is important to be able to find that time to stop and listen.
4: Every minute you're being pulled to somebody, and I think, what happens if there was somebody today that was...
0: And I missed it,
4: that just needed something, and I think, oh, Heavenly Father, help me to not mess up royally in somebody's life that needs me.
0: Yep. I'm sure you're just fine. Well, thank you all so much for being here with us today on Everything Creative. It's been a great discussion, and really think you are the ones that are making a difference in our world. So we want to thank, I guess it would be Mrs. Summercorn. Is that who you are? You're all Mrs., right?
3: Nope.
0: Just a miss. Okay, then we have Mr. Longhurst, Mrs. Summercorn, Miss Goff, and Mrs. Call joining us today. So thank you for being here.
2: Thank you. It's been a pleasure.
0: You've been listening to A Group Discussion on Everything Creative.

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1: From the Conference Center in Salt Lake City, this is Conversations, featuring discussions with members of The Church of Jesus Christ of Latter-day Saints with a unique perspective or an interesting story. Today's conversation is with Dr. Rodney K. Smith. Dr. Smith is a teacher, author, lawyer, and former president of Southern Virginia University. Rick Starr is the host for this episode.
2: Welcome to Conversations. My name is Rick Starr. Our guest today is Brother Rodney K. Smith, who currently serves as the president of Southern Virginia University in Buena Vista, Virginia. Brother Smith has also served as dean and professor of law at many institutions across the country. In addition, he's also written 4 books on sports law, religion, and business, and has also written over 25 scholarly articles on constitutional and sports law subjects. I think he's also quick to note that one of his greatest accomplishments is that he has married well, has 8 children and 20 grandchildren. Brother Smith, thank you so much for being here on Conversations with us today.
3: It's wonderful to be with you.
2: We're going to talk a lot about what you currently do a little later as president of Southern Virginia. But I think we'd like to get to know you a little bit. What is your upbringing? I know you're a convert to the church, but let's begin with your upbringing. Where were you raised?
3: I grew up in Bishop, California, which is on the eastern slope of the Sierras. In fact, it was the westernmost point of the old state of Deseret.
2: Mm-hmm. Oh, really?
3: And it was an idyllic place to grow up. I could actually fish on the way home from school. I often think of my own grandchildren and the lives they live with all the distractions and all the other things. Mm-hmm. And we could ride our bikes all across town and play. And it was a small town, so I was able to be involved in everything. It was just a wonderful place to grow up.
2: How many siblings did you have?
3: I have a brother and a sister, both older, so I'm the baby in the family.
2: What was your religious upbringing?
3: I guess would have fallen into that political category of unspecified Protestants. My father was Presbyterian. My mother was Church of Christ. They were not particularly church-going people. They were both people of faith. But my grandmother on my mother's side would come and visit, and she taught at Abilene Christian College. She taught art. Mm-hmm. Was a very religious woman, and thanks to my granny, I cannot remember when I didn't know that Jesus was the Christ. Mm. And I really attribute that to my grandmother, who would come and visit, and I just loved being with her, and she would read from the scriptures to me, and Granny knew and I knew.
2: Mm, that's wonderful. Well, you are a convert to the church in your early 20s. What brought you to the Church of Jesus Christ of Latter-day Saints? Talk about your conversion story.
3: Well, it's one of the reasons I believe so much in the notion of the right of conscience. I always wanted to know what my purpose in life was. Mm-hmm. And I went to church after church. If there was ever anyone that invited me, I would go. I wanted to know the truth. I was pursuing it. And when I went to college, I had an LDS roommate. We became good friends. I will never forget an evening when he was having a discussion with another friend about the 3 degrees of glory. And this Jewish roommate thought that that didn't make any sense. And when he came back to the room, I said, Jeff, I know that's true. Hmm. And I did, from a very special experience, actually a dream that I'd had as a young man, and I just knew it was true. So he obviously then took me with him to church, and it was actually one of those sad occasions. We went to church, both of us, and no one acknowledged our presence there.
2: Really?
3: And then he went off and started preparing for a mission, and I ended up transferring, going to another school, and then ended up working in a congressional office in Washington, D.C., and another Latter-day Saint came in, and we became dear friends, and he then invited me to come with him to church. He said, "You wouldn't want to come with me to church, would you?" And I said, "Sure." And I went, and I felt very much at home. In fact, as I started taking the discussions, I said, "I just really want to have what you have." And they said, "That's easy, Rod. All you have to do is read the Book of Mormon, pray about it, and you'll know it's true." Well, I took them at their word. I had the Book of Mormon, and I had a marvelous work and a wonder, and I would look at a marvelous work and a wonder and said, "No, that can't be." And then I'd go back and look in the scriptures, and yes, it was. And I had read the Old and New Testament before. So I was reading the Book of Mormon. I can remember the moment as I started a verse, not knowing it was true, and ending knowing it was true. And I'm embarrassed to say the very first thought that came through my mind was, "Oh no, bring on the sackcloth and ashes. Now I'm a Mormon." But it has turned out for me to be the source of all that's good and wonderful in my life, my wife, my 8 children, my 20 grandchildren, the oldest of whom is 11. All that I have, I owe to that moment. And the verse is interesting because it was, "Fear not what God can do, for perfect love casteth out all fear." And in that moment, I knew.
2: You have a parallel experience to Joseph Smith in many ways, both parents being in different Protestant religions, and you being willing and earnestly seeking. And when the church came along with the Book of Mormon, you were totally willing and interested in giving that a try, trying the virtue of the Word of God, I guess you could say.
3: That's right. And as is always the case, it's made all the difference. The other thing that, of course, is wonderful in all of this, Brother Starr, is what happens is people so often neglect the fifth verse of Moroni 3 through 5, but really what we learn there is that once I knew how my Father in heaven spoke to me, once I had that revelation that the Book of Mormon was true, I knew how he would speak to me the rest of my lifetime. I knew his voice. And how grateful we must be as a people for having what so many lack, and I can still remember what it was like to be without that.
2: You know, your wife was also a convert, you
3: said. Yes.
2: Were you married before you both became converted to the church, or?
3: No, she joined at 16 in a different time, in a different place. I had joined, and then I went back, and I was running a congressional campaign for a friend. And the bishop called me aside and said, "Rod, I just felt," we were at a stake meeting, he said, I just felt like you should get married." And I laughed and said, "Bishop, that sounds good to me, but if perhaps you've not noticed, there's no one eligible in the entire ward." He said, "I know nothing about that. I just know what I felt." Through a series of events, within less than a month, my wife had moved in to the ward. And I know she couldn't possibly have fallen in love with me had there been other choices. And so I was the choice, and we fell in love. And my grandchildren will listen to this, and I just want them to know that holding their grandmother's hand over the altar was the greatest moment in my life, all made possible by reading the Book of Mormon.
2: That is really wonderful. After you you were converted to the gospel, you went on to BYU, though.
3: Yes, I got on to graduate school, and then I went to run this campaign, but really to meet my wife, and I met my wife. And when I was in graduate school, I just had this, my father was a lawyer, and so I wasn't going to be a lawyer, because I wasn't going to follow in my father's footsteps. I was going to be independent. But then I had another one of those precious experiences, and I knew it was right. And then I had a number of options. Again, my father, who was a lawyer, didn't care for the option at BYU. He said, well, if you want to go and be with the Mormons, go to the University of Utah. I was also admitted there, and I ended up going to BYU, and Dad visited and then turned to me and said, this is the finest law school I've ever seen. And those continue to be my sentiment to this very day. In order to get into teaching, I was the first graduate of BYU's law school to go into full-time law teaching. I asked Carl Hawkins, who had been the dean for two of my years when I was in law school. I said, what do I need to do? And he knew legal education. He said, you're going to have to go sanitize your degree. You're going to have to go. At this stage, people don't know BYU's law school. You're going to have to go to an Ivy League school. So I went to the University of Pennsylvania, and I did a master's and a doctorate there. But I still stand by BYU being the really finest law school that I've known.
2: As both an attorney and as a teacher, you have a couple of interesting focuses, sports law and also a great interest in constitutional law as it relates to religious freedom. Talk a little bit about your interest in those two different areas.
3: I'm often asked, how could you be interested in two such disparate topics? And the answer, a little bit tongue-in-cheek, is, well, if I'm going to be interested in religion, I'm going to be interested in the religion of the American people, sport. Now, we know it's not a religion. And yet, if you look at the devotion of so many, it is so significant. In this country, we spend $2 on sport for every dollar we spend on education. And it's woefully understudied. The other side, of course, is very natural. In fact, I did my dissertation at Pennsylvania really on the First Amendment, and much of it was on the thought of James Madison. I like to say Madison was involved, and we are now in Virginia in the cradle of the temporal restoration, where these great thoughts all coalesced in a wonderful way, and where those wonderful people of intellect recognized at the same time that the Lord was involved in all of this. And so for me, conscience has always been very, very important. It is the highest order of agency, is to act on what we know is true and act according to our conscience. And I really have argued that the entire First Amendment's about conscience. People like to say, oh, it's about press, or it's about association, or it's about expression. But the fact of the matter is, all of those are just means. And what are they means to? What's the most important thing we want to publish? That which we feel is a matter of conscience. Why do we most want to associate? For those matters of conscience. And the highest order of conscience, so high in the order of matters of conscience, is religious liberty, is religious conscience. And it was recognized as such. Madison referred to it as the highest property right. It is the highest right. And so we also have an establishment clause to make sure that this right that should be protected above all others doesn't intrude on others' equal right. Of conscience. So the First Amendment really is about conscience, and sport is so important in our society and is woefully understudied. We still think it's a game, and yet we pour resources, individual and societal, into it. It needs to be studied.
2: I read a recent article that you wrote for Deseret News, and you talked about Madison as the author of the Constitution. You said that he referred to religion as the duty which we owe our Creator, and the manner of discharging that duty. And I thought that was a beautiful description of religion
3: and you
2: can
3: see
2: why
3: he used exercise, the manner of discharging it. And he said in that statement, when he introduced his amendment to the Virginia Declaration of Rights on Religious Liberty, he made it clear that this right was beyond the reach of government. So sacred was this right. That's why he called it the sacred right. It was between a man or a woman and their God. And no just government could intrude unduly.
2: You seem to make the case also the place of government in that relationship is to protect that right. Not to control it or administer over it, but to protect that individual right.
3: And in fact, Madison himself said there were only two areas in which you could limit it. One was if the interests of the state were manifestly endangered.
2: Mm-hmm.
3: Two, if the equal rights of another or that right of conscience of another, then the state could intervene. Otherwise, the state needed to give full right. And what's happened is we've sort of flip-flopped this in the 21st century. Now we think speech and press, but we need to realize, that's why I want to write this book, that those are merely means, and the highest order or end is conscience.
2: Mm-hmm.
3: Whether it's an environmental conscience or the highest or most sacred of all conscience, that between a man and a woman and their God.
2: Wonderful insight on that subject. We'd like to remind you, as our listeners, that our guest today is Brother Rodney K. Smith, who is currently serving as the president of Southern Virginia University in Buena Vista, Virginia. Very interesting university on the east side of the country, who serves an LDS academic community. And it would be interesting to hear a little bit about that university and how it came to be. There's quite a miracle behind that story. Would you share that with us?
3: Let me take you back to 1867.
2: Okay.
3: In a sense, we're the oldest, if you go back to our charter, if you will, we're the oldest existing institution that serves Latter-day Saints. Now, we didn't serve Latter-day Saints until 1996, but we began in 1867 as a finishing school for debutantes. As the Civil War came to an end, there was a need to sort of reclaim education and education for women.
2: Mm-hmm.
3: And so it was a women's college for years and years. Well, ultimately, that began, the notion of a women's college just wasn't as popular as it had been one day, and they were not able to make it financially, and they tried to become co-ed, and that didn't work, and they were on the verge of bankruptcy and were sending out feelers. Was there anyone who would be interested? And
2: was that up through the 1900s?
3: Yes, this is, we're now up in 1995, 96 now.
2: Oh, okay.
3: As they're beginning. So they became a co-ed in the 70s. They existed, mm-hmm, only as a women's college for a long, long time, over a century, and mm-hmm, then it switched. What happened at that point was there was a member of a stake presidency who was an educator over at a college in Richmond, and he and the stake president had always had these conversations about, oh, we should have a church school in the east. And the counselor said to the president, well, I think I found it. And the president said, I'm not really interested in that, because at that point in time, he realized it might entail resources.
2: Mm-hmm.
3: Nevertheless, his counselor persuaded the stake president, Roger Barris persuaded Glade Knight, to come over and visit, because it had been a school with a horse program, equestrian program, and Glade loves horses. Mm. So he came over ostensibly to see the horses. Roger had something else in mind. Oh. And as Glade walked the campus, he had the strongest sense to hear him tell it is a very special thing, but he could sense the presence of Latter-day Saint young people walking that campus.
2: Mm.
3: And to this day, he will come back. He serves as the chairman of our board, and he'll walk the campus and just see how that came to fruition. Now, like all good things, it wasn't easy.
2: Mm-hmm.
3: But having had that experience, he said, I'll do what I can, and he has, and many, many others have been very generous over the years. And we started with 74 students that first fall in 1996, and we've grown better than tenfold.
2: Mm, yeah, you're just about almost 800 students right
3: yes,
2: now?
3: Yes, we should be over 800 in the fall.
2: That's wonderful. Some of the principles that the school are founded upon are very interesting. One of the things that I read about is that you are dedicated to the principle of leader servants. I think President Kimball maybe coined that term, I'm not sure, but expound on that a little bit.
3: It is. Our mission is to prepare leader servants in...
2: What is a leader servant?
3: The workplace, the world, the community, the church, mm-hmm, the home. A leader servant, yes, you're exactly right. President Kimball coined the phrase. Servant leadership's very common, and Many Catholic scholars really gave it its life. Mm-hmm. It was always interesting to me that first President Kimball, and then when I first heard it, it was with Elder Maxwell, was speaking in a priesthood meeting, calling upon all of us to be the leader servants, essentially, we were called to be. Mm-hmm. And I loved it right down to the hyphen, leader servants. And when you think of this rising generation, and I will say this to our students all the time, is there are too few of you. Every one of you has to live equal to your call to be a leader servant. Mm. You will lead by serving, and you will serve by leading. And we like to say, you will do it in the footsteps of the master servant.
4: I know there are a few core values that the school embodies, and they caught my eye. There's five of them, and they caught my eye because one of them is enthusiasm, and I thought that was an interesting core value to have. Could you share those five values with us?
3: Let me start with enthusiasm.
4: Okay.
3: The root of enthusiasm is in theos, in God. Hmm. And I think with joy on the message of so many of the brethren and our other leaders who are calling us in these sometimes tumultuous times, calling upon us to be an enthusiastic people, mm-hmm. a people that are in God, that embrace all that's good in this life. And we want our students to have that enthusiasm, our first core value that we add to its refinement. We want them to study the best of art, the best of music. Mm-hmm. Then we want them to be enthusiastic. We want them to be accountable. I have really been struck, Rick, as I think we really are 180 degrees from where we ought to be on a principle, and this is where accountability comes in. And that is that the world likes to say, if anything good happened in my life, I did it. And anything bad, I'm going to find somebody to blame. But the gospel mm-hmm. principle is just the opposite. I know in my life, anything that's awry has to do with me. And all that's good comes from God. Mm. We need to be accountable. We need to be disciples. And we need to be thoughtful, scholarly disciples. So that was another one that Elder Maxwell liked to hyphenate scholar disciples. So those were our five core values, and we seek to weave them through our core experience. We don't have a general education as much as we have a core, mm-hmm. because we want the student to come and in that core find themselves. And then they can determine what they're going to major in. But first, find yourself. I had a daughter who had transferred actually from BYU after her mission, and she'd been a communications major, but she actually found herself later in an art history class. Hmm. So we have a core curriculum, and in fact, we're proud of the fact that the Intercollegiate Studies Institute picked us, along with places like Princeton, the University of Chicago, as one of 50 all-American colleges for the core of that core, and we look at the great texts. I just gave a talk at Yale on the rule of law and core texts. Mm-hmm. Our students need to read Locke. They need to read Madison. They need to read Hamilton. Just as they need to read the great works of literature and to go through college and not be exposed to Bach. Mm. It needs to be part of their core.
4: That is really wonderful. I think you gave a talk at Southern Virginia where you talked about the efficiency of the large and the effectiveness of the small. What do you mean by those two terms?
3: They make great sense to Latter-day Saints. And the way I explain it, let me start with sort of the church version of it. Part of my responsibility as president has been to come to conference. Mm-hmm. I revel in the capacity to reach all the world. That can only be done through large. I have a daughter serving on Temple Square, and I had a daughter before her who served here, and they've been in the humanitarian department. It is so wonderful that we can have a problem and we can respond to it so quickly. Now, we bristle sometimes at the bureaucracy, but we should be very, very grateful for the genius of large. I have spent most of my professional life, or much of it, in the South, where they pride themselves on large churches. Mm-hmm. But I think no one does it better than we do. But at the same time, we have wards and stakes. They are the genius of small. When they get to be a certain size, we split them. Why? Because people can grow. I'd been a member but 5 years when I was called as a bishop. I wasn't called in my ability. I was called as an opportunity to grow. And the Lord, I think, trusted that I would do all that I could to do all that he would have me do in that responsibility. But it's a great growing opportunity, and we have both. And each are just a phone call away. Well, it has been our position that we need the same thing in higher education. And I have spent most of my professional life among the large. I really sincerely believe that no one does large better than we do in our institutions at the BYUs. And BYU-Idaho is very different than BYU-Provo, but they each reach special souls. So too with Hawaii, so too with the LDS Business College. Well, the same token, we need small. And so our model is we'll grow to about 1,000. We'll perfect it. We now are very pleased. We've had, every year I've been there, we've had very strong audits. And our budgets have balanced. We, on the Department of Education standards, all the budgetary pieces are in, the educational pieces are in place. And so we'll grow and then be able to one day have another campus somewhere and another campus and have the small. Now, here's the effectiveness of small. And I knew this as one who taught in large. In a class of 15 or 16, our average class size, wonderful things happen. It's more like a boardroom. And students come, and they have a very dynamic experience. Mm-hmm. And we use all of these national assessments. We use things like, my favorite's the Collegiate Learning Assessment, which assesses in writing and entering freshmen's capacity to solve or analyze a problem. Then they give them a problem as they're about to graduate and compare them with other graduates. And our students come to us at the 68th percentile, and they leave at the 93rd. That's the genius of small. In small, we learn how to solve problems. Also, the level of engagement that they have, the level of involvement that students have on campus is just wonderful. And then, of course, like the large schools that embrace LDS values, we take great advantage of the student wards and, and

0: same percentage of terminal degrees, PhDs, as at a BYU Provo, but in a small context. And we only do undergraduate education. And so we embrace this genius of small.
1: Mm-hmm.
0: Every student senses that they belong. Every student senses that their confidence as a son or daughter of God's being increased. They write more papers. They read more books. 40% are in intercollegiate athletics. 35% are in the fine and performing arts. Our chamber choir or chorale has a tithe of our students in it, over 10%.
1: Mm-hmm.
0: A high level of engagement. In fact, I was asked recently by one of the brethren, but did we know why students would come to Southern Virginia? We do know. The first reason is the spiritual. We embrace LDS values. We're 95, 96% LDS.
1: Mm-hmm.
0: We have this wonderful, probably the most active institute in the church, the largest certainly in the East. Then we have the student wards, and then we have, and we correlate our efforts as, without sharing confidential matters, we correlate our efforts to bless the souls of the students.
1: Mm-hmm.
0: And large institutions do that too. They incorporate the small in that way.
1: Mm-hmm.
0: And they incorporate the small on the academic side with honors and other programs. So we're the small, the genius of small. We've actually trademarked that phrase, the genius of small.
1: Really?
0: There is a genius to small.
1: Yeah.
0: It's by small means.
1: Mm-hmm.
0: Great things come to pass.
1: Maybe that's why families are so important. Because that's the university of the family, or the laboratory of the family, is where so much can be learned, individually, just by those relationships within a family, within the walls of a home.
0: That's the way the Lord works.
1: Yeah.
0: He first, just the way he did in my life. I'm now a young men's president, and the first day I came in the class, I said, "Can you tell me what the first word of the sacrament prayer means?" They paused and thought, "Oh?" And then we spent 10 or 15 minutes talking about that. Think about this. And this is what we want our students to understand. He who knows all, omniscient, omnipotent, worlds without end, trillions upon trillions, and yet he would answer a boy who so needed to hear.
1: Mm-hmm.
0: And from that, in my wife's case, I'm using my case, my wife, and then our children. And he understands large, and he understands small, and the kingdom moves forth best with both.
1: You know, I think that's one of the most beautiful promises of the gospel, is that a God who is omnipotent, as you mentioned, would have an interest in an individual enough that that individual could petition God and receive a personalized message, so to speak, regarding the gospel, without the persuasion of other men involved with a direct line.
0: And then if you think about that, I just taught a course this summer. We have a shortened term. We have a system now that a student can graduate in 3 years if they go fall, spring, and May.
1: Mm-hmm.
0: They can, and therefore the cost, it really ends up, the net cost ends up being comparable to a BYU, so they could do that. And I was teaching that course, but we started with actually the first session with Elder Christofferson's talk from conference,
1: mm-hmm.
0: that they would learn to take critique, that they would learn in that way, and then also an address by Elder Bednar on using the Holy Ghost. We'll gather our returned missionaries together as they come back, or we'll have a group of the entering students, and I'll have one of the missionaries stand. I'll say, "Did you have a good mission?" "Oh, yes, I had a good mission, Preston." "So it was easy?" "Oh, no, Preston, my mission was hard." And I said, "So how should your education be? How should the rest of your life be?" "Hard." "Get accustomed to doing the hard things. As you do, you will see that you are lifted by the Spirit and find that you have the capacity to do.

0: all things through He who will assist you in that effort. So it's a great joining together of that kind of principle, but it's hard, and their education should be hard. I was appalled to hear recently that the average student is reading but 5 pages for a given class session.
1: Now, you're talking about a college student?
0: A college student.
1: Really?
0: Now, they can get away with it. They can just take notes and crib and do whatever at the end and cram and go to a testing center and take that. In fact, I had a daughter who was very distressed. She transferred in her first class that she took at Southern Virginia. We have a program at Oxford, and she was there. And she called home very distressed. She said, "This is too hard." And her mother said, "What's too hard?" And "I'm having to read all these books." She said, "Well, you had to read those books where you came from." And she said, "Well, yeah, sort of. But, Mom, it's not the same thing. I also have to talk about them, the ideas that are in them, and so forth." But it is a wonderful thing, probably the most gratifying things to me about being president has been to watch what happens in the lives of these students as they come to realize with the help of the Lord they can do hard things. And then to realize that we just had a study that was done. This was immensely gratifying to me, to 90% of our graduates report being active in the church.
1: Wonderful.
0: I just sat and let that wash over my soul, the notion that such a thing could be. And that gives one the capacity to get up and do the hard things.
1: Well, Brother Smith, let's take a moment and remind our listeners, our guest today is Rodney K. Smith, who is currently the president of Southern Virginia University in Buena Vista, Virginia. You've got a new position that you're accepting, but you're still going to be involved in supporting the university. Talk a little bit about the new position you'll be taking and maybe some of the highlights of your now going on about 7 years as president of that university.
0: It's been just over 7 years now, and they've been 7 wonderful years. I like to say, with very few exceptions, we're a church of new assignments, and I have a new assignment. I just had a series of experiences that caused me to know that it was time for me to make a slight change. Having said that, my commitment to Southern Virginia remains very, very much at the forefront. I'm going to go, and I will teach a couple of days a week, and I will direct a center on law and sport, and sports law and policy, and to deal with those kinds of issues. But I will have a good deal of time to continue to build Southern Virginia, particularly in the West. I'm very committed to doing that. I will stay on as I've been elected as the new vice chairman of our board of trustees. And I have a new assignment in the Southern Virginia family, if you will, but it remains very much Southern Virginia. And there's much that I'm proud of. It runs from and pride's a funny word, much I'm grateful for that I've seen happen in my 7 years. People worried about our capacity to survive financially. I don't think they have such reason to worry anymore. And then there was some question about, were we going to be BYU in the East, or who were we? Well, we're the genius of small. And one of the BYU presidents said to me once, said, "Rod, isn't it wonderful? Latter-day Saint young people now have a choice that fits their particular needs, because Southern Virginia is very different than BYU Provo or BYU Idaho or BYU Hawaii or the LDS. But every need is met." So it's been wonderful to see that. But of course, the really gratifying things are, I came last week and under my door was a note from a young man. He'd come home early from his mission. Under the genius of small, I knew him before he left, and I called him, and he was going to go to a state university. And I just had the strongest feeling that he would be distracted. He wouldn't intentionally be swept away, but the world would just sort of encroach in his life and sort of flow under his door, and we'd lose him. So I worked very hard to have him return. And so I came to find this letter under my door in which he said, how could you know? How could you know how much I needed to be here, where I'd have faculty who cared, where I could be involved in it? He was in the athletics, and he was also in the orchestra. Hmm. But very involved, wonderful young man. And he said, I've left with my testimony strengthened. And he's ready to go on to graduate school, which actually about 55% of our students go on to graduate and professional school. Mm. It's designed to do that for them. But most importantly, in this genius of small, and he talked about the institute, he talked about his student ward, and he talked about the faculty who cared about him. He even, in a very kind way, talked about a president who cared about him. That's what's gratifying. That's the legacy we leave.
1: What would your advice be to a young man or woman just coming out of high school, regardless of what college they attend, but they're Latter-day Saints? What advice would you have for somebody that is in that position, looking forward to their education, their life? What would you advise them to do?
0: Actually, there's a little talk that I've given. It's a Latter-day Saint guide to higher education in tumultuous times. And it's really the essence of that talk, and I've given it throughout the church. It's not an advertisement for Southern Virginia by any means. And really what I say to them is, unlike that idyllic world I grew up in, this is a world filled with distractions. Mm-hmm. This is a very difficult world, and yet each one of them called in their greatness is to be a leader servant. Now, they need to either go to an institution that embraces church values, and they then also have to use their agency, their conscience, to embrace those values that's made easier at those institutions. Mm-hmm. Or if they go to a state or other university, go where there's a strong institute. But it's not enough for a parent to say, oh, well, Sally's going to be at a school and there's a strong institute. They need to be sure she's going, taking classes for credit, involved in her student ward. Mm-hmm. If Sally does that, she's as likely to leave Temple faithful as if she goes to one of the universities like our own that embraces Latter-day Saint values. Mm-hmm. She's just going to have to be much more intentional about it. And it's going to be so easy to be distracted. We don't lose a young person, and we lose so many. We don't lose them overnight. They slip away.
1: Yeah.
0: And to avoid the distractions. And then, of course, the other thing I would say to them was where I started with my own testimony. If you're to look at education, the greatest education you're going to receive is in your home. Mm-hmm. But you're going to need to live worthy to have the Spirit so that you can do that graduate education you're going to learn in your home. And then, of course, for a young man and for a young woman who chooses, two of my three daughters have, to serve missions, a mission, greatest education that mm-hmm. there is. And then, of course, the education itself that you have. But in all those, you have to say, I'm going to receive the blessing to the Spirit of the Holy Ghost, and I'm going to use it so that I can grow. And I always close by saying to them, and this is, I guess if I was called to do anything outside of my the walls of my home, it was to serve this rising generation of young people. I always say to them, I want you to know. And I know that I feel of their spirit. I was sitting by President Clark at conference, and the BYU Idaho choir was singing, and I knew what he was feeling, and I reached over and I just squeezed his arm, and President Clark turned and said, "These are wonderful young people, wonderful souls. We're blessed to serve, aren't they?" And they are. And I would say to this rising generation, I know a little of who you are. Your Father in heaven knows you well. Trust him. Pray to him. Let him lead you And even if you make a lot of mistakes along the way, as I have, you'll live what you'll look back on, as I do now, a life that's been most blessed. Be happy.
1: I can see why you went into education. I mean, I'm sure you had other opportunities in law, but you have served at many institutions across the country. Teaching seems to be your preferred area of endeavor, and you have a particular interest in the youth and helping them learn.
0: For me personally, in my relationship with our Father in Heaven and His Son, they've been the great teachers through the Spirit in my life. They're teachers. We will teach through the eternities. It's one thing we take with us. We say we take intelligence with us, but I think intelligence is merely the capacity to teach and to do. So we're all teachers. I just have been particularly blessed that I get to do it for a living, for a vocation as well.
1: Well, thank you for your years of dedication to all these youth. I'm sure many of them have been blessed because of your efforts. Before we close, Brother Smith, it would be wonderful to hear your testimony of the gospel. Would you share that with our listeners?
0: Thank you. It's interesting. I always tell my young men, if you're asked to pray, the answer is always, thank you, I'd love to. I would love to be privileged to bear my testimony. I said earlier, all that I have that's good in my life, I owe to having become a member of the Church of Jesus Christ of Latter-day Saints. I have come to know that the gospel's true. I knew that early. I also know that the Church is true. We have been given a wondrous organization, the genius of large and of small. I have seen His hand in my life. I confess that all that's good comes from it. His tender mercies have blessed me on a daily basis. I know that God lives. I know in a wonderful way that the prophet Joseph Smith is who he said he was, in all humility. And I owe so much to that young boy who not only set a wonderful example for me as a young boy seeking, but who also opened the very windows of heaven in so many ways to us. I've also been blessed to sit in conference with President Monson. I have felt of his goodness. I have seen much that's good and godly in him, most particularly his caring for the one, his rescuing of each and every soul, his reminder that we operate first and foremost at that level, brother to sister, father to son or daughter, husband to wife, in that wonderful way. Again, I am so grateful that I was snatched out of this world and given the opportunity to know, as I do now, the gospel in its fullness has been revealed and is true. And I pray with earnestness that I will be a dutiful student and ever live up to it, in the name of Jesus Christ, whose work this is. Amen.
1: Thank you. Brother Smith, it's been a delight to have you here with us on Conversations today to share your insights and your testimony. Thank you so much for being with us here today.
0: Thank you. It's been a joy. This whole work is a joy.
1: Thank you.
2: This has been Conversations, a program featuring discussions with members of The Church of Jesus Christ of Latter-day Saints with a unique perspective or an interesting story. Thank you for listening. 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
3: Decades of dedicated service, selected teachings from President Russell M. Nelson. Now 100 years old, President Nelson has served 40 years as an apostle. The following are some of his teachings from his time as President of the Church. begin with the end in mind. The end for which each of us strives is to be endowed with power in a house of the Lord, sealed as families, faithful to covenants made in a temple that qualify us for the greatest gift of God, that of eternal life. The ordinances of the temple and the covenants you make there are key to strengthening your life, your marriage and family, and your ability to resist the attacks of the adversary. Your worship in the temple and your service there for your ancestors will bless you with increased personal revelation and peace, and will fortify your commitment to stay on the covenant path. As we go forward together, Liahona, April 2018, page 7. Repent daily. Nothing is more liberating, more ennobling, or more crucial to our individual progression than is a regular, daily focus on repentance. Repentance is not an event. It is a process. It is the key to happiness and peace of mind. When coupled with faith, repentance opens our access to the power of the atonement of Jesus Christ. We can do better and be better. Liahona, May 2019, page 67. Make and keep covenants. Every woman and every man who makes covenants with God and keeps those covenants, and who participates worthily in priesthood ordinances, has direct access to the power of God. Those who are endowed in the house of the Lord receive a gift of God's priesthood power by virtue of their covenant, along with a gift of knowledge to know how to draw upon that power. Spiritual Treasures, Liahona, November 2019, page 77. Hear the Lord. Our Father knows that when we are surrounded by uncertainty and fear, what will help us the very most is to hear His Son. Because when we seek to hear, truly hear, His Son, we will be guided to know what to do in any circumstance. Hear Him. Liahona, May 2020, page 89. Choose to let God prevail. With the Hebraic definition of Israel in mind, we find that the gathering of Israel takes on added meaning. The Lord is gathering those who are willing to let God prevail in their lives. The Lord is gathering those who will choose to let God be the most important influence in their lives. Let God prevail. Liahona, November 2020, page 92. Overcome the world. Overcoming the world is not an event that happens in a day or two. It happens over a lifetime as we repeatedly embrace the doctrine of Christ. We cultivate faith in Jesus Christ by repenting daily and keeping covenants that endow us with power. We stay on the covenant path and are blessed with spiritual strength, personal revelation, increasing faith, and the ministering of angels. Living the doctrine of Christ can produce the most powerful virtuous cycle, creating spiritual momentum in our lives. Overcome the world and find rest. Liahona, November 2022, page 97. Choose to be a peacemaker. Contention drives away the spirit every time. Contention reinforces the false notion that confrontation is the way to resolve differences, but it never is. Contention is a choice. Peacemaking is a choice. You have your agency to choose contention or reconciliation. I urge you to choose to be a peacemaker, now and always. Peacemakers needed. Liahona, May 2023, page 100. Think celestial. When you make choices, I invite you to take the long view, an eternal view. Put Jesus Christ first because your eternal life is dependent upon your faith in Him and in His atonement. It is also dependent upon your obedience to His laws. Obedience paves the way for a joyful life for you today and a grand eternal reward tomorrow. Think celestial, Liahona, November 2023, page 118. We thank Thee, O God, for the prophet. This voice was created using artificial intelligence.
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5: Life isn't easy. It was never meant to be easy. It was meant to give us wisdom, even when life's lessons sometimes seem unbearable. No matter what one faces in mortality, the gospel of Jesus Christ provides a roadmap, a compass, and all tools necessary to navigate safely home again to a loving Heavenly Father. We live in a moving sea of people, going from this point to that as we live our lives in this mortality. There are schedules to match, places to be, and people to meet. This mortality was designed as an opportunity for us to interact with our fellow man, our brothers and sisters. But what if our lives change, causing those we love to no longer be nearby, for whatever reason? What if our once social lives now require us to live much of our days alone? There are many reasons our once social days now tick slowly through the hours yet remaining. Some lose a loved one due to death or serious illness. Others are separated from loved ones by divorce, a change in employment, or a change in attitude. Some find an empty nest to be much more quiet and lonely than expected. Others never have the blessing of having a full nest to begin with. No matter what the reason, the isolation and lonely hours can take its toll. But the effects of loneliness can be softened by a caring member of the family, a dedicated home or visiting teacher, a loving bishop, anyone from the Ward family. The scriptures remind us that we are never alone, that our Heavenly Father knows us and is completely interested in us. In His infinite wisdom, Heavenly Father teaches us by using our brothers and sisters to assist when someone is in need. When we are aware of and sensitive to those around us, we can be an instrument in the hands of the Lord to assure His children that they are not alone. If we are facing those long days and longer nights, we can find that meaningful service will fill our lives and our souls with the very meaning and reassurance we need by lending a hand to another in need. Welcome to Enduring It Well with W.A. Christensen.
6: In 1929, the U.S. stock market crashed, ushering in the Great Depression. That same year, Harold Wood was born in Holden, Utah, in the home of his great-grandfather. In fact, his father had also been born in that same home. One of five children, Harold grew up working on his grandfather's farm, where he fed animals, milked cows, and delivered newspapers around town. His schooling started at Holden Elementary School, then on to Millard High School, and eventually he attended Brigham Young University, where he earned a Bachelor of Science degree in math, with minors in physics and chemistry. Harold continued his education by earning a master's degree in math at the University of Utah, and received advanced training at Utah State University, Weber State University, and the University of Wisconsin. While in school, Harold attended seminary and graduated twice from institute, before serving a full-time mission to the Netherlands Mission in Holland and Belgium just after World War II, where he learned to speak both Dutch and Flemish. After his mission, Harold served in the U.S. Army for 2 years in the 3rd Armored Division, driving M-47 and M-48 tanks, and in the Honor Guard at Fort Knox, Kentucky, where some of his duties included guarding President Dwight D. Eisenhower and standing guard at Abraham Lincoln's tomb. After the Army, Harold worked for the Bureau of Land Management, the Department of Agriculture, and as a U.S. postal clerk. Eventually, Harold became a school teacher in math and science. Throughout his life, Harold has always loved the Church of Jesus Christ of Latter-day Saints, serving in many ward and stake positions, including stake missionary and member of a stake mission presidency. He currently serves as a temple worker in the Jordan River Temple, an assignment he has faithfully fulfilled for over 20 years. It's an honor to welcome to Enduring It Well, Harold Wood. Thanks for being with us today.
7: Grateful to be here.
6: Nearly everyone at some point in their life struggles with the idea or prospect of being alone. There are children who are left out, teenagers who struggle to fit in, single adults who for whatever reason have remained single, as well as single adults who are not always single, but due to a death or divorce, now find themselves alone much of the time. There are parents whose children are grown with lives of their own, and the elderly who face long hours alone. Sometimes even people who are surrounded by others can feel alone. This is a subject that many people find themselves enduring. It touches us all at some point in our lives. Harold, you've been single now for many years after your divorce. What have you done to battle those moments of loneliness?
7: I've done it probably with service to others, a lot of temple work, going to church.
6: And how does that, let's break those down a little bit. Talk to us first about what you've observed in church as a single older gentleman. What have you noticed?
7: That you have to go with the Spirit. You have to be there. You have to listen. And then the Spirit comes through and you enjoy the service. It becomes a special time in your life.
6: Talk to us a little bit more about how to prepare to go to a meeting like that.
7: Years ago, I read about from Ben Woodruff that if you're not feeling the Spirit, then you need to pray and listen and make yourself ready. Don't wait till the last minute, but go in a little bit early and prepare yourself for it. But also during the service, make sure you're praying for the people there and listen for the Spirit, because it's there. Mm-hmm. And whether you hear it or not is up to you.
6: So do you find it something you look forward to?
7: Sunday's one of my best days. It's the thing I look forward to. Sometimes it's hard to get up and going at my age right now, but that's one of the favorite times of my life, and that's where I go.
6: What have you noticed as you're there in your home ward? Do you see other people that may be in a similar situation?
7: Yes, there's, I'm aware of those that are, the single sisters and brethren mm-hmm. that are there, and I sit with some of them. Mm-hmm. They come sit with me, so I'm well acquainted with them.
6: There's a camaraderie even then, huh?
7: Very much close. We get together during the week occasionally, some of them, and go to dinner or whatever.
6: How does being a member of a ward family assist the lonely member?
7: I think the home teaching program and the visiting teachers are essential. They have good home teachers and visiting teachers that come maybe more than once a month, but they come regularly. They're assigned there special people that are concerned with that the other people are single and need help.
6: Now, you've been active your whole life. Do you find your perspective of the purpose and need for home teaching has changed as you became single?
7: Definitely. I've always expected and enjoyed home teachers and needed them in my home. During the first part of my divorce, so I went through 7 years where I didn't ever have one. But they're essential mm-hmm. for the blessings. They can bring the blessings of the Spirit into your home, help you with at least know what you're doing and where you're at, what your health conditions are. It's extremely important that there's a communication there.
6: Well, in your estimation, in your mind's eye, what's a good home teacher?
7: One who loves and cares for you. Cares. Mm-hmm. And if they do, they'll be there.
6: The value of the home teaching program is that, in fact, we really do become the eyes and ears of the bishop, the eyes and ears of the Lord, really to be in there, to be finding out what can be done, what we can do. Have you found that to be true?
7: Definitely true. There's nobody else that really in the ward that really comes in, at least where I am. If it wasn't for the home teachers, there wouldn't be any communication at all other than my being in church on Sunday.
6: So what advice do you have to home teachers, a home teacher who may be struggling with all the various schedule he has to do? He's got his work, got his home life, his own personal things he tries to do. You have a little more time on your hands. What would you recommend to a home teacher who's struggling with that a little bit?
7: I think probably the only answer is probably prayer. Get the Lord's help on it and become a little more dedicated, not just a little more, maybe greatly dedicated. Feel for the love of the person. I don't think they can go in a home that needs their help that they can't feel the love of that person and respond to it.
6: So now, you grew up in a small town in southern Utah. How did growing up in a small town help you, do you think, in just your general outlook on life?
7: My dad was a postmaster, and so we got to see everybody in town every day. And if you're out of place, my dad knew about it, and my mother knew about it. They kept track of you. Everybody was a friend, whether they were LDS or whether they weren't.
8: Mm-hmm.
7: They all worked together. Everybody was a friend.
8: What have you learned about the need that the human soul has to have a friend?
7: You have to have a friend, a spiritual connection between the two. Sometimes that takes prayer, sometimes love, whatever. But there has to be a connection.
8: Now, in your case, you went through divorce and you've gone from being married to single. What are some of the challenges that someone faces when they live alone?
7: After you get over the devastation of the thing, you've got to learn about cooking, sewing, laundry. You have to learn about a balanced diet, good diet. You have to, well, if you haven't already learned, you have to keep the spirituality going. Just because you're alone doesn't mean you stop praying because nobody's listening. You have to keep that conduit open. And your communication with other people, being happy, seeing something every day that is worthwhile, or do something for yourself each day that is really worthwhile and not building.
8: Going through that process that you went through, living on your own single again, how hard is it to socialize when your life has changed like that?
7: About the only socializing that I really get is through the church, through the Sundays. And
8: okay, so now you're in your 20th year now as a temple worker in the Jordan River Temple. How does serving another person, how does serving someone else help us in our own challenges, our own trials?
7: I think the empathy that you have, the love that you see shown, the consideration of others, respect, knowing that you're doing the Lord's work, and you also get a lot of experiences in the temple. Sometimes many, I suppose, too sacred to mention.
8: Sure.
7: They're holy. But you meet people that you never meet any other way, able to help people, even your own family at times, that you can't help any other way. The spiritual and quietness is it's just unexplainable to me. It's just something that's there that you know and probably can't explain.
8: So you said something interesting there. You mentioned that it is, even in your service in the temple, that it can be a social event. Do you find that those are good friends of yours that you serve with?
7: They're true dedicated people. There's a lot of love there. They wouldn't be there. But you have to listen and feel the Spirit as you do so. You'll see people there who actually shine. At least I have an occasion that in the first time or two I just thought, well, that's something going, and I didn't do much about it. And since that time I've made an effort to talk to those people, and they've had some great things going in their life, and it took me a while to catch on to what was going on there. But they're just people who are great people that are interested in people, and they bring blessings to your life. And sometimes you don't see it at the time, but you look back, and you need to look back occasionally and see what's transpired and evaluate it, think about it.
8: One of the things you said there I thought was quite interesting. You mentioned that they're like people. How important is it to find people that think and do things the same way that you do?
7: It's extremely important because you need to understand them, what they are. If you don't understand what they are, you can't very well communicate with them. But you have to listen, and there aren't any there that aren't your friend. That's why they're there. They're special people. They're called there in the first place. The Lord has called them, and you need to pay attention to them. They have needs too, and you can learn from the communication what some of their needs are as well as yours, and by that you get the blessings of both sides.
8: Now, in your situation, you were divorced, but you still have children. They're part of your life. How has that helped you?
7: you can't break the family ties. There's still there's an unconditional love. There's not a bond that you can break there. Again, it depends upon you. You're as lonely as you'll let yourself be. If you delve into self-pity, you get a problem. But if you remember you're never alone, the Lord is always with you. The communication is always open, and he doesn't hang up on you like on a telephone. That there's communication. You can learn things, feel things, and you can help people. You do things for them.
8: Do you, and you still communicate, obviously, you still are very much a part of your children's lives, your grandchildren's lives. How has that helped you?
7: That's the family. That's the patriarchal order. I mean, the love is there. Sometimes you don't agree with what they're doing, and they're not doing the things that you would like them to do, and obviously they know they shouldn't be doing, and it's not things that you're doing. I had my youngest grandson, or next youngest, he had a 2-year scholarship in distance running, and I was a little disappointed that he didn't go for a mission. A year ago, he decided on his own to go.
8: Hmm.
7: And he blamed me for it. I didn't know that I'd done anything that would impress him to the point that he'd want to serve in mission. He was a little disappointed he didn't get to go to Holland, but he went to Spanish speaking in Texas. So,
8: now when were you in Holland?
7: I landed the 5th of December 1949 on St. Nicholas Day.
8: So you were just right after World War II.
7: Yes, the bomb holes were there. My first apartment had a blanket for back wall, cold. All the bridges were out. The bunkers with the guns and everything were still in place and intact. Kuhl and Dusseldorf in Germany were just a 13-mile radius rubble. Nothing had been reconstructed much.
8: So you saw the people in a real desperate mode when by the time you got there.
7: Food was rationed. Coal was rationed. We got 50 pounds of coal for our apartment a month to keep us warm. It had half a pound of either, some kind of meat a week is all we got for food-wise. We had to take 2 trunks full of food to supplement whatever we got there in Holland.
8: So you had to actually take your own food with you.
7: Yes.
8: A young man out there in this war desolation, there as a servant of the Lord, was that rewarding to be a part of the rebuilding, to realize that you had something to give these people?
7: Yes, we worked on the farm program, potatoes, with Elder Benson at the time. And that was interesting to see the Dutch people that actually were growing food and sending it to Germany to those people. They were dedicated. They're a good people. They try.
8: Okay, 2 questions. First, what have you noticed that people have done right to assist those who are living by themselves? And then, second part of the question, what do you think people can do to improve the way they work with and associate with people who face this lonely challenge?
7: The things are good. They're in a ward. In every ward I've been in, there's been a couple or 4 or 5 maybe that make a special effort every Sunday to come and greet you. There's those that I was in the mission field with and taught school with, and when they found out I was divorced, went on the other side of the street. I don't know whether it was a problem of what they thought I had done or a problem of what they didn't know how to deal with. I choose to believe that they didn't know how to deal with the problem. But there are those special ones, I think, in my life at least, that make an effort every Sunday to come say hello, see what you're doing, and whatever.
8: Now, Harold, you bring up an important point about judgment and criticism that you've observed by others. People are single for a variety of reasons. Some choose it, some do not. It can be brought on by death or by divorce or by life circumstances that can be complicated. This is a classic example of our need to not find fault and judge, but simply show loving support. In your opinion, how hurtful can the judgment of others be?
7: If you take it as judgmental, it's hurtful. But I think, in my case, I try to think they don't understand. They have a hard time dealing with it because they don't understand. They don't know what to do. It's really their problem more than my problem. And the problem I have is not to be judgmental and back. Peace will come. You come to the point that regardless of what's going to happen, you know that you will be at peace with the situation. You may not understand it right now, but you will. There will be a time in your life or in eternity that you will be totally at peace with it. There'll be no problem.
8: And you mentioned that there have been some disappointments in your life with the way people have responded. Tell us about some of the good things that have happened that have helped you renew your faith in mankind, renew your faith in people that care.
7: Along the way, you'll find things happening that have come out of the past, blessings. People that you've met or things you've done. Enjoy people. Enjoy your life. I think probably respect your parents. Look back and see what they did for you and what attributes you actually gained from them and can use in your life.
8: So how important is attitude in all this?
7: It's the whole thing, is it not? If you look at it pessimistic, you're going to be pessimistic. It's going to hurt. If you look at it optimistically, you make strides to do better. You go further. You learn to appreciate people and what they're doing.
8: You mentioned that the Savior doesn't leave us entirely alone. In John 14:18, he says, "I will not leave you comfortless. I will come to you." Has that happened for you?
7: Oh, definitely. I think I'm here alive today because of it. He is listening, and I know he's listening, and I know he knows me by name. But I have to have a communication with him. It's like eating, you know. If you don't have the food to eat, you don't eat. But you have to have the spirituality to be able to feel and feel the need to want to be there to listen to him.
8: When you read about the Savior's life and his selfless compassion to everyone he came in contact with, you know, he went outside of himself and had no boundaries in his care for everyone who suffered. What does that tell you about the Savior, and what does that tell you about the way we should act?
7: I think that's what we call the unconditional love. He knew how to love people, regardless of whether they accepted him or whether they didn't. He didn't get discouraged.
8: And has his example helped you in treating others?
7: Being in the teaching field, he being the greatest teacher that there is or ever was, not everybody listened to him. He tried, and those that did listen, he could teach. And I think as a teacher, that's one thing I did learn, and I've learned in the church, that you have to make the effort. You have to have the Spirit with you. And you will make a difference in their life, not because of you. It's them that has to make the difference. It's not the teacher. It's the person. But you have to get them thinking in some new line of thought.
8: And you want to get those conditions just right for that to be able to take place.
7: And that then you have to learn for the Holy Ghost to help you with that one, because that's not something you can do alone.
8: Our Father in heaven loves us so much that he sent his Son, Jesus Christ, to this world to show us how to live and what to do to be true followers, true disciples. What did Jesus teach us about how to treat one another, particularly those that may be alone?
7: I think he reveals to us the things we really need in our life. Each one of us is a little different. But I think he reveals to us, if we're really interested and sincere and prepare, to give us those things, particularly the church is in service. We don't do much for ourselves. The priesthood isn't much good for our own use, but it is good to help other people. And whenever we get blessings, it's usually, well, and I say probably 100% of the time, getting the service from somebody else helping us, mm-hmm. and not becoming proud and say, I deserve that, or mm-hmm. whatever. It's a question that, and sometimes you have to look back to see it again, but that's the way it goes.
8: Are there times of the year or certain events that are harder than other times when it comes to being alone?
7: All the holidays are bad because when and not say they're bad, I should say they're difficult, because that's when your family got together. And my family was a family. Sure. We got together, we did things together, enjoyed each other. Sundays, at first, were a little more difficult, but then I decided, regardless of whoever or whatever, I was going to go to church. The family times are when you can't get all of your family together is the most difficult time for me.
8: So how do you get through those hard times?
7: I guess you pray lots. You can keep contact, let them know that you made the effort, and once I find out, once you made the effort, the Lord then blesses you in one way or another.
8: It also seems to me, as I hear you talk, that it's, although there may be some who don't respond to our friendship or don't, or for whatever reason, or maybe don't receive that, we can always turn it to other people then. We can look for others who are also alone or struggling, and we can then turn and lift them, even when our own hearts may be lonely.
7: Those opportunities are there. It's just a question of you looking for them and doing it.
8: Being aware and watching for it.
7: My brothers, when he got cancer, I took over his store. That's not something I do. My son-in-law had a mink farm. At the beginning, I helped him build a whole new mink farm. My aunt at 89 decided that I spend the next 5 years with her as being more or less a male nurse. The opportunities are there, and if you don't do it, somebody else will. And it's your opportunity, and if you don't respond, then you miss that blessing, that opportunity.
8: And an opportunity to perhaps fill your life with something wonderful.
7: Well, you learn to love, I think. You listen, become more cognizant of what they said. Words become more meaningful to you.
8: Harold, what do you do when you're lonely?
7: I do a lot of reading. Another one is I listen to a lot of music. Music itself has an essence to me that nothing else has. There's a euphoria there that, for me, at times is just exhilarating.
8: What do you like to listen to?
7: Mostly classical.
8: Who's your favorite composer?
7: Probably Chopin. Schubert's good. Beethoven is good.
8: And what does that do for you then, as you listen to that music?
7: I think it elevates your mind. You get a peace in your mind, elation, and brings you closer to God. It's particularly if you're thinking and praying to God at the time, or have Him in your mind. And I think most of my life has been, since the divorce, is continual prayer. One continual prayer that I'll be doing the right things, and going where I'm supposed to be going, and doing the things that I need to do. But I think the music, God designed, I think, for a special purpose.
8: Tell us about some of those things you did.
7: These are interesting things to be able to be in the service. I enlisted in the Army to become an officer, and they shipped me out of the 6th Army to the 2nd Army, so that was all I had, was the RA of my name, which my number, which meant that I got every extra detail that was possible. And when it came time to come after basic and leadership, to go to Korea, where everybody else did, for some miraculous reason, my ankle got broken during some exercises, and so they put me in a group, and I was a clerk typist for the Honor Guard, and that's how I got in the Honor Guard.
8: And tell us what it is that the Honor Guard does.
7: The Honor Guard is there were 28 men. I was assigned to the commanding general of the 3rd Armored Division. We did close order drill, all kinds of, if any dignitary came, we stood guard. I stood guard for President Eisenhower, two different types on the inner circle, which means you had to have CIA clearance. Got to see all of the dignitaries. I stood guard on Lincoln's tomb in Kentucky for 2 different years and learned that you don't buckle your knee or lock your knees if you don't want to stay alive.
8: You learned that by experience?
7: Some of the others, I didn't learn it myself, but I see others that would lock their legs and about 15, 20 minutes later, well, we had to go pick them up. But we got to do a lot of the group even went to the Ed Sullivan show, which was rather interesting, and did a close order drill. We had all chromed outfits. All of our outfits were tailored and taken care of. Instead of using the suntans, we had tropical worsted. Our boots were Simonized. All of our lockers were Simonized. The floors were Simonized. We lined our boots up with a string, and there were no other marks on that floor, and then we'd step in our boots for the inspection. We were inspected by a two-star general and a colonel, which is... But even our shearing togs had to be Simonized. Our Arctic overshoes, we call them Arctic boots, were Simonized too, with paper stuffed in them so that they
8: kept their shape. And
7: if anything was in the lockers off more than a half an inch, well, you got demerits for these types of things.
8: Now, you were in the armored division. What did you do? What was a memory that comes out that was something kind of unique experience for you to do there?
7: Had some interesting experience with the M47s and 48s. That was there's something else to drive. If the car gets in the road, it's not there very long.
8: You actually drove these tanks.
7: Oh, then. Yes.
8: Yeah.
7: And,
8: is that a feeling of power?
7: Going down with that amount of weight at 40, 60 miles an hour, that
8: nothing's going to stop that.
7: You hit an 8-inch tree and you smash it and just go through it like it wasn't there. You're grateful that you're inside.
8: Has there ever been a time that the isolation feels overwhelming?
7: I don't know if I've ever been isolated. I've never had the feeling that God wasn't there. I think if you get the point that you feel that you're alone, then you'll have a problem. But I've really never experienced that because, like I say, there's always the communication. The Lord doesn't hang up on you. You can always communicate with him. You know he's there. He knows who you are and what he knows exactly what you're doing. I don't know if I really had a problem there.
8: So is there a particular time in your loneliness that you felt that extra assistance from your Heavenly Father? And what happened?
7: Times when I've had some problems pain-wise. Prayer, of course, became a prominent thing. And these things have been taken away. The pain, I've never experienced it again. The same pain for the same reason. I had a lot of problems with nosebleeds. Bleeding, it was really impaired my temple work at times, but through a blessing that has been discontinued. The Lord has blessed me many, many times this way.
8: He's been there for you.
7: It's just ironical that it would happen that way, and the only way you can say it is it's a blessing of the Lord. He is actually giving you a chance to learn something about how he operates.
8: As vibrant and moving as a typical ward can be, there are those in our midst who sometimes feel like they're left out, even though the ward is just hustling and bustling as they do. What can we do as a ward to include those who may feel left out?
7: I think that's a difficult and sensitive problem. It has to be the person who makes the single person has to make the change, whether he wants to be or she wants to be involved in these things. And if they do, they can be. But they have to understand they're not going to be involved as a family, per se, other than the family of the ward.
8: The ward family, of course, becomes a bigger part of it then at that point.
7: It's all of it. But it's still the individual choice of what they decide to do. The opportunities, and as they make the opportunities will grow. Once the Lord sees that you need something, they'll help you. That thing will come about. You'll get the help and the need that you really need. But you don't have the needs of a family at that point.
8: Yeah,
7: you're limited to your apartment, to whatever you do there.
8: So what can we do to help? What can we as ward members do to help particularly a man, a single man in the ward?
7: Well, again, that becomes the elder quorum president or the high priest group leader to make sure that they're with those brethren, know what they're doing, invite them out on their whatever they're doing, the projects, the cannery assignments, those types of things, to make sure that they're included, that they can be involved. This time you need to have some work. So keep your, you can think and meditate if you want, but you need to keep your hands and your body moving too. And this helps alleviate a lot of the anxieties. But it, again, they're not going to be able to find it themselves, but they need to be invited by their priesthood leaders.

0: Give us a testimony. They can't give us the knowledge. Our own agency requires that we do that for ourselves.
1: So what would you say personally, directly, to someone who may be right now, the first time in their lives, going through that isolation? What would you say to him personally of how to get through that?
0: He can read the scriptures. He can pray. He can be friendly. He can find people who he can actually feel that unconditional love can come in effect. He can be kind and giving. There are missionary programs, all kinds of programs that he can contribute to in the church that nobody else knows about but him and the Lord, per se. These are things that he has to do, and there are many things, but you have to look for them. And
1: in doing those kind of things, what happens to the individual then?
0: He grows. He learns to be closer to the Lord. He feels the Holy Ghost more often. And the more that he does it, the more often he feels the Holy Ghost. He gets greater understanding of the scriptures, the depth of the scriptures. He has more love for them.
1: So right along with that, what have the scriptures done to help you through your harder times?
0: They're my life. Each time you read them and you study them, you learn something new.
1: I love your response, they're my life. Describe that a little more to us.
0: Well, they're the gold. You look in there isn't anything that won't, in the scripture, that won't tell you what is better or can better your life. It tells you things to stay away from, and as you read them, the Holy Ghost bears witness to what's in there, which is a nice thing, to know that somebody's there with you. But I think the great thing is you remember things that you didn't, things sometimes that you studied before automatically come about, the greater imprint on your life and what you're doing.
1: What do you learn from the scriptures?
0: Just greater love for humanity, more service in the church, more appreciation and understanding of what the church and the gospel is really all about, better understanding of God.
1: What's your particular favorite story from the scriptures?
0: Well, I like 3rd Nephi, about 19 with Christ and his coming about and the things that, you know, that when he prayed, for example, that everybody understood what he said, but it couldn't be written.
1: Isn't that fascinating?
0: It was to me, and the first time I read it, the first 100 times, I guess, I really didn't understand it. But I suppose he was speaking Adamic language or language of the Lord. But the interesting, everybody understood what he said. But they couldn't write it. Not a question they were not commanded to, not to write it, just a question they probably didn't know the language. They couldn't write it. His great love for children, his effects with the children was just unbelievable. And I guess until you get grandchildren and great-grandchildren, even now I guess I only feel a portion, a very small part of what they really are, what those spirits really are.
1: So as we read 3rd Nephi and you think of those beautiful stories that he did of healing others, and he wept and he was brought the children forward and they were encircled around by angels, what does that tell you about the Lord's love for Harold Wood?
0: Well, I've never doubted his love for me. I often wonder how well I've responded to that love, where I'm at with him that way, because I'm sure there's some disappointments. I'm sure I haven't pleased him. But I think he's not as judgmental of me as maybe I am of me.
1: What would you say to others about how to care for someone who's lonely?
0: That takes a great deal of compassion and thought, and I think also you have to introduce again the Holy Ghost to help you with them, because they go through growing pains, hurt, sorrow. They hurt more than they probably have every day in their life. They don't understand necessarily all the things that are going on. But you have to have a great deal of patience and care. But I think the greatest thing they need is the unconditional love, that you do love them and you help them with whatever

0: you're able to help. If you just knew what that was, then you will.
1: What have others done for you that has helped you?
0: Well, it's interesting because last Sunday I was talking to a fellow that I'm really close with, that, and he wanted to know what he could do for me. And I said, the greatest thing you can do to me is be my brother and love me and care. We go out to lunch occasionally. And that's the thing. If you feel the love, what more can you want? If you could feel be with the Savior and feel his love, what more could you want? What more is there?
1: So it's important for us to connect with one another.
0: And love's the thing. That's what the whole world is based on, is true, unconditional love.
1: President Ezra Taft Benson, in the November 1988 Ensign, gave counsel on what to do when we are lonely ourselves, said, and I quote, "Reach out to others. Rather than turning inward, forget yourself and really serve others in your church callings, in personal deeds of compassionate service, in unknown, unheralded personal acts of kindness. If you really want to receive joy and happiness, then serve others with all your heart. Lift their burden, and your own burden will be lighter. Truly, in the words of Jesus of Nazareth, he that findeth his life shall lose it, and he that loseth his life for my sake shall find it." End of quote. And of course, that scripture was found in Matthew 10:39. Has that happened for you?
0: Oh, definitely.
1: And have you done that for others?
0: I've tried. I hope I have.
1: And what does that do for you when you know that you've done those kind of acts of service?
0: I think it's a feeling in your heart, inside, that you don't get any other way. You know you have done it. You've reached somebody, and you can feel them respond. You can see the expression on their face or whatever. In a lot of cases, of course, you don't, because you're doing it under the table, per se. Mm-hmm. They don't know it's happening. You do, but they don't. There's one fellow that I had when I was really young that had arthritis really bad, and I never saw him they couldn't sit on a chair, he sat on a stool. He had never had anything but shorts on and a shirt that he couldn't button. His razor was tied onto a long stick, and his shaving brush on the same to shave with. And when he played solitary cards, and I always accused him of teaching because he had so much linen on, you could see the letters on the cards. He didn't have to guess what they were. You could see them. But occasionally I'd come into his home, and he'd be in bed. He'd been in bed all day because the fire went out and there's no way he could start it. And so I was passing papers to him. So I'd go in and get his fire started and a few things like this. And at an early age, I learned that this was something that made me feel good inside.
1: And it was good to do that.
0: Well, but it's not something you have to portion yourself. You have to learn to want to do it just because it needs to be done.
1: Yeah, I as I've listened to you talk, you keep saying over and over again that you talk to the Lord, that he's right there with you, that you've got that phone connection, and there's no bill for that phone. That phone's always there, never hangs up. I also hear you kind of saying that the lonelier you get, the closer you are to the Lord. It's an opportunity to be quiet, isn't it? We don't always look at it that way, but that in that quietness comes that reflection.
0: Very definitely. You become closer to the Lord, and you can feel it. It's a growing thing, and it becomes a testimony that he's there.
1: What would you say to a person who has just had an event in their life that is now going to cause them to be alone, to be single, be it a divorce, a death, whatever the reason is? What would you say to a person who's facing months, possibly years, of true loneliness?
0: Don't give up. Look to the Lord, read your scriptures. There are plenty of books on the market right now that will help you. Many of the general authorities that can give you real insight into and anything that will bring you spiritual growth. Don't look to the negative. Be optimistic that tomorrow's going to be better. Don't look too far down the road. But like President Hinckley said, you know, the way to live longer is get up today. He didn't say anything about tomorrow. He said about today. So you have to do today what you can do. And the other things will take care of themselves. And remember, the other thing that he said was that getting old isn't for sissies. So you can't be a sissy. You have to understand where you are and what you are and accept people with unconditional love where they're at.
1: Through the gospel of Jesus Christ, we're taught how to live our lives correctly in order to have a meaningful and productive life, and how to live that life in a way that allows us to return to our Father in heaven when our lives are finished. In the teachings and admonitions, we're told to endure to the end. You've spent a lifetime of enduring. In your humility, you say, "I'm not so sure that I've done it as I should have." But who of us really does? There's always room for improvement. No one is perfect. You've done an admirable job of going through your hard times with the right kind of attitude. Knowing what you know throughout your life experience, what do you think is the key to correctly enduring to the end?
0: I don't think that I've done anything exceptional, but I think that to endure to the end is to do. But you have to be faithful. It has a lot to do with maybe your life before and what you've done up to this point. You just endure because you endure. If you have faith in the Lord and you know He's there, you know the blessings are there, and you just keep doing the things that you know are right, that you're prompted with the Holy Ghost to do.
1: What's your lesson of life?
0: To do that what you need to do, and it doesn't make any difference if it's fun or not fun. It's a question that you do it, and you'll get the joy.
1: And isn't that in essence what we're talking about when we consider enduring to the end? You call it your life lesson to, quote, do the things that need to be done, fun or not. Obviously, you've learned how to have the right attitude. But isn't that really enduring, to find the joy in hard times?
0: Well, you don't worry about enduring. You just do, and you enjoy. The enduring part takes place. It's yesterday. I know that life isn't all roses. There's a few thorns on there somewhere, but the thorns will be taken away if we live close to the Lord. And the main thing I think is the communication. You have to have a line to know what you need to do and to have the security of knowing that the Lord is there with you, that the church is true, and that the leaders are true, and we sustain them. We have to learn that by sustaining the leadership of the church, we get the blessings. And the blessings are unlimited, and they're there. And they come daily, but I know you have to look for those blessings. I have a testimony that you have to look and see the blessings, because they're there. Whether I see them or not is purely up to me. I just love the Lord. I love the work. I enjoy the scriptures. I enjoy the members of the church. Basically, I enjoy sometimes life itself. One of them said the other day, at our age, if you move and you don't hurt, you better check, you may be dead. You know, but I know that Jesus is the Christ. I know there are rough times, but there are not times that you can't get through if you trust in the Lord, and He's always going to be there. I know that the Lord has unconditional love for us and our families. I know that God lives, that He loves me, He knows me, and He'll do everything He can to help me as long as I'm willing and open the line through prayer to help me out in those lines. I have a testimony of the gospel.
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4: Three ways to cope with a crummy day. These simple strategies have helped me go from terrible to terrific. By Faith Sutherland Blackhurst, Church Magazines. Have you ever had an inexplicably crummy day? The kind where chocolate milk launches from across the cafeteria and soaks you in stickiness? The kind where you find out that the secret you told Beth, who told Danny, who told Ashley, who told everyone else, isn't so secret anymore? The kind of day that you just can't wait to end? Me too. For example, the day my rain boot had a leak on the way to school, leaving me sloshing in one frigid, wet sock. Or the time I lost my newly marked scriptures in a taxi, never to be seen again. Or, worst of all, the night I took a bus in the wrong direction and didn't realize it for an hour. Things can feel pretty crummy sometimes, but you don't have to stay down. These simple strategies have helped me conquer my crummy day woes. 1. Make a daily list of God's blessings. Sometimes it's hard to see the little ways God shows that He knows and loves you, especially when you're distracted by the bad stuff. For example, one morning after several people mentioned a zit I had on my forehead, one dubbed it the volcano, I could barely respond without an angry outburst. It almost ruined my day. During difficult times like this, I cultivate gratitude by listing ways I see God's hand in my life every day. I write down at least 3 blessings per day, often more. Sometimes they may seem little or silly, but they are always things that help me know that God is aware of me specifically. For example, that same day at my job, a particularly grumpy customer gave me a compliment. I was floored. He didn't even mention the volcano. It went on my list. What blessings have you seen today? Focus on the positive. Maybe your friend's text was an answer to your prayers, or simply put a smile on your face. Write down the tender mercies you see, and you'll keep noticing more. When we physically record these times that we see God's hand in our lives, rather than just think of them briefly, it shows God that we recognize them and are grateful for them. President Henry B. Eyring, second counselor in the First Presidency, described what happened as he engaged in this process. Something began to happen. As I would cast my mind over the day, I would see evidence of what God had done for one of us that I had not recognized in the busy moments of the day. As that happened, and it happened often, I realized that trying to remember had allowed God to show me what He had done. More than gratitude began to grow in my heart. As we do this, we learn to change our focus from what's going wrong to what's going right. And that will make all the difference. 2. Pray to know what God thinks of you. It's easy to get distracted and worry about what your friends or classmates think of your personality, clothes, athletic ability, Insta account, you name it. But whenever I start feeling self-conscious about those things, I know I need a serious wake-up call. What really matters is what my Heavenly Father thinks of me. And He's much more concerned with my faith than my fashion. If you're not sure what God thinks of you, or you just aren't feeling His presence as strongly as you'd like to, reach out to Him in prayer. You can ask something like, "Father, what do you think of me?" Through the Spirit, I have felt His love lifting me, encouraging me, and praising me for my successes, even when I find it difficult to see myself in a positive light. You too can feel the love He has for you. Just ask. If you don't get an answer the first time you pray, keep asking. Strive to live so that the Spirit can be present in your life. Keep the commandments, seek guidance in the Scriptures, and attend the temple as often as you can so that you can be worthy to receive revelation. Your Heavenly Father wants you to know that He loves you, is rooting for you, and sees the magnificent potential you have as His child. So give Him the opportunity to tell you. 3. Fast for a better attitude. Though we often fast for spiritual strength during trials, we can also fast to have a simple attitude adjustment. Fasting, as opposed to just starving, will not make you crankier. It gives you a real spiritual boost. An attitude adjustment was, and still is, the solution to most of my problems. Sometimes my crummy day is simply the result of my crummy attitude. I might dwell on difficult circumstances, feed negative thoughts about myself and others, or give in to self-pity. The most powerful antidote is a change of perspective that helps us see life in a more positive light. On my mission, it sometimes felt like people's hearts or doors would never open to the gospel. Especially during our hardest times, my mission companion and I would fast to bring hope and happiness into our work. First, we would kneel in prayer, asking our Heavenly Father to help us be positive, take setbacks well, and recognize His hand in our lives and our work. We also prayed that by having more optimistic attitudes, we could better represent our Savior, Jesus Christ. Then later, when we felt tempted to fall back into negative attitudes, we would say a small prayer, asking Him to bless us with the perspective to find the good, or at least the funny, in any situation. Although we didn't always have more success after those fasts, we were able to feel the Spirit more and kick negative feelings to the curb, usually through plenty of jokes and laughter. When you are feeling overwhelmed by the mishaps of life, try fasting for a better attitude. Ask God to bless you with hope, optimism, and humor in the face of your own difficulties. You have the power. The next time you have an exceptionally bad day, remember that focusing on the good, letting God's love into your life, and fasting to have a better attitude can give you the power to change your perspective. You don't have to endure in hopelessness, waiting for the next misfortune that lurks around the corner. As Elder Jeffrey R. Holland of the Quorum of the 12 Apostles has taught, your best chance for being happy is to do the things that happy people do. Live the way happy people live. Walk the path that happy people walk. If you do, your chance to find joy in unexpected moments, to find peace in unexpected places, to find the help of angels when you didn't even know they knew you existed, improves exponentially. So remember, there's a lot you can do to make a terrible day terrific. End of the article, 3 Ways to Cope with a Crummy Day, read by Rena Nelson.
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5: History of the Hymns on the Mormon Channel is brought to you by The Church of Jesus Christ of Latter-day Saints. Evan Stevens was born in the little Welsh town of Pencader, June 28, 1854. Wales is traditionally known as the land of song, and the rich, harmonious music of the Welsh people was in his blood. The fierce love of music mingled with a love of nature that lifted the outpourings of his soul to a fine and glorious expression. J. Spencer Cornwall gives us a vivid insight into this gifted man.
6: Brother Stevens loved Brighton in the cottonwoods, and I have a vivid memory of climbing with him in company with Horace G. Whitney and John D. Spencer to what he called the Crow's Nest, which we afterward named Stevens Roost. This nest was nothing more or less than a native pine tree, flattened by the heavy snows which lay on the boughs for 8 months in that locality, forming a natural platform on a ledge far up on the side of the Brighton Hills. Here, cross-legged, Professor Stevens would sit and, in imagination, lead a mammoth choir made up of the forest crowning the basin below. Here, on the right, a grove of fresh young pines represented his sopranos. A little below, in the colorful rays of the setting sun, were his contraltos. To the north, there on a raised hill, stood his tenors. And to the extreme right, under the full shadow of the hills, waited his fir tree bassos. Interspersed among the pines, the quaking aspens sparkled and fluttered, and these furnished the brilliant accompaniment for his novel imaginary choir. As the sun slowly sank, and the evening breezes played among the sighing pines, there seemed almost miraculously to come forth, like the legendary music of the spheres, the magnificent harmonies of nature's singers.
5: The Mormon Tabernacle Choir sings Evan Stevens' For the Strength of the Hills.

When Evan Stevens was 12 years old, he left Wales with his parents, crossed the ocean, and walked across the plains, arriving in the Salt Lake Valley on the 2nd of October, 1866. His parents decided to make their home in the small town of Willard. Evan loved the beauty of his surroundings, but he also loved music and was determined to be a musician someday, even though he had not learned to play or read music. The story goes that the boy attended his first choir rehearsal when he was still 12 and longed to get his hands on one of those expensive-looking music books from which the choir sang. Daring to ask that he might take one home with him, he was at first refused. But he was not too proud to continue to plead. The choir leader relented and agreed to let Evan keep the precious volume for only one night. In the silence of those memorable hours, he taught himself the meaning of key signatures, time signatures, note values, and marks of expression. But before his desire and determination to be a musician were rewarded, he spent time in the earthly occupations of herd boy, farmhand, woodcutter, hod carrier, and railway section hand. In the realm of music, Stevens began to take steps as he matured, with a position as choir leader in northern Utah, organist for the Logan Tabernacle, and professor of music at the University of Deseret in Salt Lake. His dynamic energy and enthusiasm was a light that drew others to him. At times, more than 900 people would be enrolled in one of his courses. He loved the youth of Zion and sought to imbue them with the same determination and love of truth which blazed in his own soul. In 1888, 2 years before Evan Stevens was appointed conductor of the Tabernacle Choir, Let Us All Press On appeared in a hymn collection with both lyrics and music written by Brother Stevens. It speaks of wielding the mighty sword of truth in the fight for right, reminding us of the scripture from Ephesians, "Put on the whole armor of God, that ye may be able to stand against the wiles of the devil. For we wrestle not against flesh and blood, but against principalities, against powers, against the rulers of the darkness of this world."

0: also written and published during this period of time in the 1884 Deseret Sunday School Union Music Book is the hymn, Our Mountain Home So Dear, praising the natural beauties of Utah. Evan Stevens wrote the music, but the lyrics of this piece were written by Emmeline B. Wells. And there is a story about the creation of this song, recorded by George D. Piper in Stories of Latter-day Saint Hymns.
1: One day, Aunt Em, as she was called, in conversation with Evan Stevens, whose genius she greatly admired, told him of the words to a love song in her possession that she would like to have set to music. He readily accepted an invitation for an evening in her home, and after the reading of the poem mentioned, Evan said, "Why don't you write the words for a song for me to set to music, Sister Wells?" She promised to think about it, and that same night, while others were sleeping, Aunt Em wrote, "Our Mountain Home So Dear." The song, with Professor Stevens' lovely music, has an appealing charm and is very popular. He himself remarked, when choosing six songs for the Columbia Records recording to be made for the church in New York, that it was one of his favorites and that he preferred it to his own hymn bearing a similar name.
0: Emmeline Wells, a convert from Massachusetts, came to Nauvoo as a young wife of 16. After their first child died as an infant, her husband left Nauvoo in search of work and never returned. At length, she married Newell K. Whitney, a polygamist who died in 1850, leaving the 22-year-old Emmeline a widow with two small daughters. In 1852, she became the seventh wife of Daniel H. Wells, who was mayor of Salt Lake and counselor to Brigham Young, and she proceeded to work for the women of the church and for the cause of women worldwide. Her achievements were many and admirable, despite the many trials and disappointments of her life. They culminated in her call as president of the General Relief Society when she was 83 years old, which office she held for 11 years until 3 weeks before her death at the age of 93. She and Evan Stevens recognized one another as kindred spirits, and their reverent admiration of the creations of our God can be felt in this gentle and moving hymn. Deborah Fotheringham sings, "Our Mountain Home So

0: In 1890, Evan Stevens took over leadership of the Tabernacle Choir. He had taught himself to read music, to play the fife, accordion, and organ. He had proven his gifts as a teacher and his skill as a lyricist and composer. He now took the choir of roughly 125 voices and increased it to over 300, many drawn from the students whom he had trained. He perfected the harmony of the whole and imbued the singers with his sense of exuberance for life and for music. A musician, he taught them, should tingle to his fingertips with a passion for music. He should be saturated with music without losing the spirit of the gospel. To accommodate the increased size, the choir area of the tabernacle was redesigned to create the semicircular tiered seating with which we are familiar today. In 1893, two events of great importance took place, and because of Stephen's tutelage, the choir was prepared for both. The long-awaited dedication of the Salt Lake Temple took place on April 6th. Evan Stevens prepared the Hosanna anthem for the event. Also, the Spirit of God, composed for the Kirtland Temple dedication, was faithfully presented, and both have been sung at every LDS Temple dedication since. An organ was set up in the assembly room to accompany the choir. The women of the choir were dressed in white, the men in dark suits. Of the event, Annie Wells Cannon wrote,
1: "During the temple dedication, the people of Utah had a wonderful and beautiful revelation concerning the divine art of music. Did any of us really know before the talent of our musicians? From the morning of the first meeting, when the 300 trained voices, under the baton of our admired Evan Stevens, pealed forth those beautiful anthems and hymns, there was a continual and delightful surprise."
0: In August of that same year, the choir traveled to perform and compete at the Chicago World's Fair. Their pieces included selections from Handel's Messiah, Mendelssohn's Elijah, and the oratorio David and Saul. In his final instructions to the choir, Stevens said,
2: "Pay no attention to your competitors until you have sung. Be not eager to excel them. Simply be calm, earnest, and see to it that we do ourselves justice. And I, for one, will be satisfied, prize or no prize."
0: President Wilford Woodruff, in attendance at the fair with the choir, remarked, "A shepherd boy came down from the mountains and is here today in contest in this great competition." With an almost indiscernible difference between themselves and the other winning choir, the first prize was awarded to the Scranton Welsh Choir from Ohio. The Mormon Tabernacle Choir took second place. In response to a Deseret News reporter, Brother Stevens replied,
2: "Am I satisfied? I cannot be otherwise. A nicer, more faithful lot of singers never sang together than my 250 proved to be. Soloists and chorus members did everything reasonable and within their power to make my labors as conductor and the one in charge of the artistic side of the tour successful and pleasant. I have nothing but love and gratitude to them, one and all."
0: 3 years later, Evan Stevens found himself composing a once-in-a-lifetime piece, a state song to celebrate the admission of Utah as an official member of the United States. "Utah, We Love Thee" was formally adopted as the state song in 1937 and changed to the state hymn on the 5th of May, 2003, when a more modern piece, written for Utah's centennial celebration, took its place beside it. Tammy Sinister Robinson sings, "Utah, We Love Thee."

There are 18 hymns of Evan Stevens in our current hymnal, 7 of which include texts of his own composition as well. One of the most loved of these was written to commemorate the 90th birthday of President Woodruff. It was composed as a trio for girls' voices and arranged in a 4-part congregational setting by Darwin Wolford, to be performed by the Mormon Youth Chorus and via satellite the Fayette, New York Branch Choir at the Sunday afternoon session of General Conference, 6th of April, 1980, which conference marked the commemoration of the sesquicentennial, or 150th anniversary, of the Church. It has since been sung with love and reverence for every prophet who has followed in the footsteps of President Woodruff.

Always one step ahead into the future, Evan Stevens proposed recordings of the choir and organ in the tabernacle itself. In September of 1910, with approval of the church, the Phonograph Company of New York was brought in to capture the unique sound of the tabernacle choir. The first test sounds came from the strains of "We Thank Thee, O God, for a Prophet," and the pieces preserved in that first recording session included "Let the Mountains Shout for Joy," "Hallelujah Chorus," "Gypsy Sweetheart," "Hosanna," "America," "Star-Spangled Banner," and "Oh My Father."

0: printed in the Deseret Sunday School songbook was a hymn which remained a favorite of church members and church leaders down to the mid-1900s. In a conference talk in October 1997, David B. Haight spoke of the Little Stone Tabernacle in southern Idaho and the Aaronic Priesthood choruses, where he first learned to sing.
1: It was there we would sing "A Mormon Boy." We don't sing that much anymore. I wish we would. "A Mormon Boy, a Mormon Boy, I am a Mormon Boy. I might be envied by a king, for I am a Mormon Boy." Oh, that made a great impression upon me. Just think of that for a moment. I might be envied by a king. Here's a king with all the power, all the pomp, all the wealth the king would have. But I was beginning to learn that we held, as members of the church, priesthood blessings, knowledge that the king wouldn't know about and didn't have.
0: Isaac Murdoch sings Evan Stevens' "A Mormon Boy."

While Evan Stevens was conductor of the choir, he happened to hear a sermon by Joseph F. Smith on the third and fourth generations. Deeply moved, restless in spirit, Brother Stevens walked alone up City Creek Canyon, where he could ponder the words and ideas that still rang in his heart. He sat down upon a rock, symbolically firm and grounded under the pressure of the rushing water, wrote out the words as they came to him, then sketched musical staves and composed the stirring music that would accompany the words. When the hymn was published in the Juvenile Instructor magazine, the note was added, "Lovingly dedicated to my 20,000 pupils of Zion."

0: The songs and music of the Latter-day Saints are in perfect accord with the spirit of the newly revealed gospel of Jesus Christ. Expressions of fear and sorrow, confessions and lamentations, give place in the songs of the Latter-day Saints to expressions of hope, joy, and the sense of sins forgiven. When the heartstrings and the fount of tears are to be touched at all, it is with tenderness, sympathy, and joy, rather than with terror and sorrow.
1: This was the prevailing spirit of his work, and of the music he created, encompassing the light and joy which he found in the restored gospel of Jesus Christ.

0: History of the Hymns is a program of The Church of Jesus Christ of Latter-day Saints.
1: Whether you're traveling to the store or around the globe, take the Latter-day Saints channel with you. The Latter-day Saints channel. 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
2: Those living on the Navajo Reservation in Tuba City, Arizona, believe that growing a vegetable garden would be nearly impossible due to the area's climate and tainted soil. But gardens began to spring up around the community, and when neighbors asked how it was done, the owners would say that they learned it in their Provident Living class. These classes teach people to live within their means and become as self-sufficient as possible. Volunteers who had the knowledge of growing vegetables in the desert traveled to the reservation to train the natives in gardening. On this episode of Here to Help, producer Brooke Byes takes us down to the Navajo Reservation to see the impact the volunteers are making in the Navajo community.
3: People look around here thinks that, you know, they can't grow nothing because of the drought and all that, and the ground is not productive like they should.
4: The land itself, there's not much nutrients in it. There's nothing really to have a successful garden unless you add things to it and then take care of it and spend the time doing it and praying for water, hoping you get water and enough water to grow something.
5: The culture says we can't grow anything. Our soil is too alkaline. It's too dry. The wind blows too much. It ruins things. Nothing will grow here. It's too sandy. It's too clay.
6: These are some of the problems the Navajo people faced. Volunteers brought the problem-solving skills needed to target each of these issues. Many desired to grow a garden, but lacked the knowledge to grow vegetables in such a harsh environment. Caroline Wilson told me her experience.
7: About 6 years ago, I planted without tilling the ground, and it didn't yield what I wanted it to do. And then this year, I talked with Elder Sorensen, and he told me that they were going to have a get-together concerning a garden. Thereafter, I attended all the garden sessions, and I was able to learn how to plant a garden.
3: I've been trying on my own to see what I can do. But when the church started the Provident Living, it just came out with a lot of information that I was seeking, I was looking for. It just made it more persistence to do it the right way, to see how it would grow and to see what I can get out of it.
6: The Provident Living classes brought hope to those struggling to grow their gardens. Local church leader Dan Stephen understood the benefits of gardening and started the Navajo Garden Project.
5: We looked at it and we saw the need. Then we began to look around to see what the people were good at, what they liked to do. And our people like to be outside. As you notice, you go through the res, you don't see a lot of homes that people would spend a lot of time in, but they do spend a lot of time outside. They have their gatherings and their family functions outside, and our people like to work outside. Okay, so we had the idea. We had the vision of what we wanted to see happen. We wanted people to grow gardens, to be more self-sufficient, self-reliant. Now we needed to translate that into a project. Because of the expertise

0: with the drip system, with the windscreen, with the fences, with the seed and the fertilizer and the pest control, we could overcome every hindrance that was in our way. So here we are in an area where nobody thinks you can grow anything but corn, and we're growing carrots and radishes and lettuce, potatoes, beans, peas.
1: And then lift that whole thing up. And Joshua, you grab a hold of this top, all this top, and what, as your dad works that shovel back and forth and loosens this up, you just pull up on this until you pull the whole plant and the potato out. Just don't pull real hard. Let your dad do most of the work.
2: That's my first time gardening. It's been quite an experience in regards to learning how to work together and the effort that it takes to put something like this together, and just a lot of learning and a lot of responsibility and a lot of love.
3: For something that I've never really done, you know, plant a garden and actually see the plants come up, and then for them to get this big and to actually eat the food off of it is just, it's tremendous.
4: A lot of people have come by to see it. I think it's kind of been an eye-opener to them that, you know, a garden such as this can grow in Caibito, especially the potatoes and the squash.
1: And the longer you leave them in the ground, the bigger these potatoes will. If we keep, this is Pontiac potato. It's called indeterminate. In other words, it's not like the potatoes in Idaho that will grow to a certain size and then the tops die. These will keep growing until either they run out of nutrition, they run out of water, or they run out, or they freeze. The tops freeze. Now, no potato digging is complete.
5: You know, just getting involved, getting our children involved, my children involved in the whole activity, it meant an effort of a whole family doing something together.
0: And they were so excited, the little kids came running to the fence, showing me every green leaf that was out there, and it was all new to them, even to our Relief Society president. It was all new. And now that we're into the fruit-bearing season, it's even a greater joy. Every Sunday, somebody will come up and go, guess what I got? Guess what I did?
6: People were surprised how well the gardens grew. Carol Seeley, a volunteer who works alongside her husband Earl, shared her excitement.
7: I was expecting some scrawny little dried plants. And I really think that it has been a miracle and a blessing because of all of our prayers and all of their prayers. I know they pray over their gardens and pray for every plant that they put in the ground, and that they are being blessed.
8: But other people that walk by, they say, oh, I don't think it's going to grow. They just say, they got their doubts, but I like to see them come by now.
0: The gardens grew so well that when you drove down the street, you could see these from the street, and people were just awestruck because nobody thought anything grew here. And when somebody has success, then everybody wants to know about it.
9: They don't want to pick things because they just want to see it grow, and so they let their zucchini get bigger and bigger and bigger. And says, oh no, those are ready. You know, you should have picked those when they're younger. You should have cut your lettuce off. It's so beautiful for them to see green stuff grow.
0: It's inspiring for everybody to take a seed and watch it grow and bring it to harvest. That puts you in touch with God. And when that happens, then they want to be closer to the Lord.
6: Shirley Tunney says cooking the veggies was fun for her family.
5: To me, to us, it's kind of like a miracle where we could actually see something grow and be able to eat it. While we were cooking, we'd actually get something fresh from the garden and be able to cook that.
10: We grew zucchini. My kids were so delighted with the zucchini. They didn't realize the fact that so many things could be used, you know, using zucchini. We made zucchini pancakes. We made zucchini cake. You know, Navajos, we used zucchini just for mutton stew. But, you know, with having a garden, we realized that we can use that for anything.
6: The fresh produce was only part of what the families gained during the garden project. The Seeleys also saw growth in the family.
11: This is the type of an activity that brings families together. We've seen time after time. In fact, most family units, the gardening effort, the harvesting, the utilization, it's a family affair. It's not one member of a family. And they appreciate it, recognize it very quickly. So it strengthens that basic unit of society.
12: My boys tend to not have put up such a fight to come out to tend to the garden. On a hot day, they tend to want to stay inside and watch cartoons. But once we say, you know, let's go garden, let's go look at the garden, you know, they tend to shut everything off and come running out here, and they want to be out here in the garden with us.
6: Shirley relates how the growth of her garden is similar to the growth she saw in her family.
10: It has brought us together. We work together. In fact, when we planted the corn, my whole kids went out there. All of us went out there, and we planted, you know, each one. And we were so excited to see just a little bud grow. And as it grew, it seemed like we grew together as a family. We grew closer.
13: We're back in studio now with my guest, Dr. Wade Sperry. Dr. Sperry is the field operation manager for the Welfare Services Department of The Church of Jesus Christ of Latter-day Saints. He's held that position since 1997, and since 1999, he has worked in particular with agricultural projects for the church around the world, working in over 50 countries. Dr. Sperry, thank you for joining us today.
14: It's good to be here.
13: You know, one of the things that really struck me as I was reading a little bit about this program and then listening to the recorded sections was, you know, the image we usually have of traditional Native American societies is how self-sufficient they were, how in tune they were with their environment, how they could live in virtually any climate. And yet this has been part of the kind of cultural assassination that modern society has done in a lot of our Native American friends, because they've lost those abilities, haven't they?
14: Yes, they had, and they really had the desire to get back to learning how to produce food and growing gardens and things that their ancestors had done previously. So there was really a two-way desire to try to get this thing going and help the couples, the experts that were willing to go down and share knowledge, and then the actual members of the community that had a desire to learn.
13: So it's helping them both economically, but it was also helping them culturally, wasn't it?
14: Absolutely. As the project developed and they started to learn how to cultivate the soil, how to do some of the basic irrigation, fertilize, take care of the weeds, keep the animals out, those kinds of things, you could almost see in their eyes that this is something that they had been hoping that they could learn how to do and do better for a long time.
13: I remember growing up, my father had grown up on a ranch and a farm, and no matter where we lived in suburbia, USA, Dad always had this big garden. And I have some really fond memories of working side by side with my father. We didn't have a lot in common, but we could work together. So it seems like that might have been a particularly good fringe benefit for some of these families who might otherwise be kind of scattered and not spending time together.
14: That's exactly right. Got them outside, it got them working together as a family. And another fringe benefit was families that were living close to each other found it very interesting to visit each other's gardens, see what they were growing, to see how they were doing things, to help. And it became a way for families to communicate, to talk, and to talk about what was happening in the community, and just to talk about things that normally they wouldn't have been able to get together and talk about.
13: Well, once again, we've talked a little bit about the loss of local culture, and it happens with mainstream American culture as well as minority communities. When we're inside watching TV or videos, we're not out getting to know our neighbors. We're not working. And when we're working our yards, we see our neighbors. So I think it's interesting that you brought that fringe benefit up. In our opening, we talked about these classes as being provident living classes. Now, providence is an interesting word. What does it mean to be provident? And how does doing something like growing a garden help you look forward?
14: Provident is a fascinating word because it has at least two or three really significant meanings. The first one that people think of, I believe, is thinking about the future, thinking about how to be prepared, thinking about how to take care of yourself so that somebody else doesn't have to do that. So planning and being ready for what the future may bring. usually people think about that in the way of physical type means. But the second way is a spiritual side, and that is, how do I prepare myself spiritually to be a good citizen, to be a good member of society, and to follow the commandment that the Lord gave to love your neighbor as yourself? And really being provident in the spiritual way, looking for opportunities to serve, looking for opportunities to help others, looking for opportunities to be a good neighbor is probably important in the big scheme of things as the side of providence that is looking out for yourself and your physical means.
13: You know, one other thing that struck me as you were speaking is we think of providence as us looking forward, us preparing, us looking out for each other. But I know in the early days of the United States, a lot of the writers would talk about God as providence. Mm-hmm. So there's this idea that the Lord is looking out for us. And although we might stress self-reliance a lot with provident living, maybe there's also this acknowledgement that we need to look to a higher power, that we are grateful for the blessings he gives us and that we join him in looking out for each other. Do you think that's...
14: I think provident living encompasses all of that. And I think once people start to realize what provident living really is on the physical self side, and they start to move more into the spiritual side, mm-hmm. that becomes even more important to them and more meaningful.
13: When I was introducing you, I mentioned that you have worked with welfare services with the LDS Church for a long time. Can you give us one or two other stories about different kinds of provident living projects you've worked on that have been inspiring to you?
14: Yes, there's several. I could tell stories all day, but a few that have come to mind on the Altiplano in Bolivia. Some of the community leaders up there were looking for opportunities to help their community members survive the colder winter months better. And so they approached the LDS Church and asked how we might be able to help them produce food in winter months. Working with what used to be the Benson Institute at Brigham Young University, we were able to go up there and near the communities of El Alto and some of those really high altitude communities, show families how to grow vegetables in gardens that are below ground, where they dig down into the ground about 3 or 4 feet, put a plastic cover with a roof over the top of the garden. They get very little snow up there, and so the sun during the winter months is able to penetrate that plastic.
13: It's kind of an interesting little greenhouse.
14: And it's a greenhouse, and they're able to grow fresh vegetables throughout the year instead of just during the summer months. And that has had a huge impact on that community. Instead of relying on imports or going down to La Paz every week to get fresh vegetables or simply just eating meat or some other basic food, they're able to have fresh vegetables throughout the year.
13: You were mentioned to me before we began that you've also worked with some neonatal programs. Do you have a story regarding children or children welfare that you might be able to share?
14: Well, neonatal is one of the foundational major initiatives in LDS Humanitarian Services. And again, in Bolivia, a story came to mind of a local physician in La Paz that is thought very highly of in the LDS Church community. But as I started to work in the El Alto community with these gardens, I found out that he was a very respected physician as a volunteer up in the El Alto hospital, working with very poor families, very poor women that would go in to deliver babies. And he would assist and take care of any children that might have needs. He also provided a great service in teaching the physicians that work at that El Alto hospital how to resuscitate babies that weren't breathing at birth. So that was an inspirational story for me.
13: Well, and the story of this successful doctor who volunteered his time to help with these neonatal issues brings me to one other issue I'd like to address. In our series, Here to Help, we like to inspire our listeners to find ways that they can join in. What is it that the average person can do to help either communities like the Navajo community? I mean, we can't all go to La Paz or to the Tuba City, but what can we do in our local communities, maybe beginning with ourselves and our own families, and then to our neighbors to help them be more provident, to live more providently?
14: I was just talking to a neighbor of mine the other day that was telling me that he had pruned 90 fruit trees over the past several weeks. And I knew he had 10 or 12 in his own yard, and so I asked him, where did you find all the other trees to prune? And he said, well, I have a neighbor, he's elderly, Brother Cowley, and he, over the years, has planted all kinds of fruit trees around his yard. And I knew he was getting to the point in life where he couldn't get out and prune those adequately. And if you don't prune a tree, it doesn't produce as well. So he took the time along with his family to go out and prune this gentleman's trees. I think just looking for small and simple things to do to help others is a way that we can be a blessing to others and increase the providence in our lives. The other day I just picked up a book written by President Eyring, and I just opened it up, and it happened to be President Eyring was talking about looking for something that he could do for somebody that day, wondering what he could do, and he was inspired that he could make the bed for his wife.
13: That's so interesting. For our listeners who don't recognize that name, that's one of the leaders of the LDS Church, and this is a man who has plenty of things to do every day for his church community, and yet right there in his home with his wife was something simple he could do.
14: Right. And he mentioned how happy that made her. He probably does it quite a bit, but he was able to do that and make a difference in his own family, which is really where provident living begins, is with your own family. You've got to look for opportunities to serve them first. I think we have a lot of people that maybe look outside of that unit first to try to find others that they're not related to or they're not associated with, but I think the best work you can do is right there with your own family.
13: So start with your family. Then, as you mentioned the story about your friend who prunes trees, look at your neighbors. And then if other opportunities arise, great.
14: Exactly.
13: But just start by looking. And I guess that's another one of these roots of the word provident we can think about. Be looking for opportunities to serve.
14: Think about something you can do for somebody other than yourself. That's really what provident living is. And the blessings and the good feelings that flow from that become evident very quickly.
13: Well, Dr. Sperry, thanks so much for joining us today and for this encouragement to be on the lookout for opportunities to help. And thank you, listeners, for joining us today.
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0: Hi, everybody. I'm Kayla.
1: And I'm Gabe. Welcome to tonight's face-to-face event.
0: Tonight, we have the privilege of hearing from Elder Rasband of the Quorum of the 12 Apostles, our General Young Women President, Sister Oscarson, and our General Young Men President, Brother Owen.
1: It is so great to have the three of you here. Thanks so much for joining us for our worldwide mutual event.
0: Thank you.
2: Thank you.
3: You know, we're so excited to be with you two. Kayla, Gabe, thank you for being our youth host for this evening, and we're excited to join all of the youth of the church all over the world for this wonderful face-to-face event. We want you all to know that we've read hundreds and hundreds of questions, and I want to congratulate all of you who wrote in questions. They were great. They were courageous. They were bold, and we're excited tonight to answer a few of them and share with you the love we have for you and the love for Jesus Christ. So thank you. We're looking forward to the evening.
0: Thank you so much. We would also like to recognize Sister Rasband seated in our audience with her teenage grandchildren.
1: We're broadcasting live from the newly renovated Church History Museum in Salt Lake City.
0: Joining us is a mutual group from New Zealand. Welcome. Kia ora.
4: Hi.
1: We also have youth with us from the beautiful country of Argentina. Hola, chicos. ¿Cómo están?
0: Hola.
1: Gracias por estar con nosotros hoy.
5: Hola. Hola.
0: And we are so glad that you are joining us from all around the world. We want you to know that you can be a part of this event by asking your own questions.
1: You can ask these questions anytime throughout the broadcast on facetoface.lds.org.
0: You can also post them on Facebook, Instagram, or Twitter using the hashtag LDSFace2Face. That's the number two. Well?
1: We'd like to begin with an opening prayer offered by Juan Carlos in Argentina. Si quiere hacer la oración, por favor.
0: We would also like to begin by having a song by Kylie Schaefer. She will be singing Press Forward, one of the songs from this year's Mutual Theme album.
3: Kylie, before you begin, I'm sure there's a lot of youth throughout the church that don't really know about the Youth Theme album, what it's produced for, and what your role in it was. Would you just take a minute before you sing and tell us about that?
1: Is it okay if we have an opening prayer real quick?
3: Sure, whatever you wish.
1: All right. Si pueden hacer la oración, por favor.
3: There we go.
6: Nuestro Padre Celestial, te damos gracias por este momento que podemos tener. 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
4: Amén.
0: Amén.
1: Gracias.
7: All right, so every year when a new mutual theme is announced, a new mutual theme album is produced, and all the songs on this album are written by youth, and you can find them for free on youth.lds.org and on music streaming platforms. And my role on the album was I wrote a song with Nick Day and Mallory Ward called That's How I'll Be, and I also performed the acoustic version of the theme song, Press Forward, which is what we are going to be performing for you tonight. So,
3: let's hear it, Kylie.
0: Kylie will be accompanied by Dylan Montaneris, Brianna Gibson, Gabe Montesino, and Nick Day.

0: Thank you. That was beautiful.
1: Thank you.
0: Really good job.
1: Thank you very much.
0: Well, are you three ready to answer some questions?
1: Let's get going.
2: Absolutely. Let's go.
1: Our first question, Elder Razband, comes. So, Elder Razband, this is your first. This is the first time most of us have had to hear from you since you were sustained in General Conference. And we're receiving a lot of questions about what it's like to receive your call. For example, Hannah from Utah asks, how did you feel when you were called into the Quorum of the Twelve? How can we overcome our fears of accomplishing something that God wants us to do and press forward like in this year's theme? And Melody in South Korea asks, how do we, as youth, accept callings that may seem too hard for us to accept?
2: Thank you, Gabe. And I want to thank Hannah and Melody for those terrific questions. Let me just say to all of you that I can understand your concern about accepting a calling, as I have just been through quite an experience with the president of the church, our dear prophet, President Thomas S. Monson. I thought I would share you just a little bit of that experience tonight. I was called to go down and meet with the first presidency on the Tuesday before General Conference. And as I went in and sat with them, I was very grateful that they each gave me a tender hug and an embrace and made me feel just very special in their presence. And then President Monson looked very directly at me and said these words, Brother Razband, we want to call you to serve in the Quorum of the 12 Apostles. And I want you to know that this calling comes from the Lord Jesus Christ. Well, at that point, I was stunned and speechless. And the only thing I could really say to President Monson was, well, President, I'm completely overwhelmed by this calling. And President Monson, in his loving way, said to me, Brother Razband, just know that we've all been overwhelmed by it for all these years. So I think that's a good model to answer this question. Is maybe when any of us are called to a position in the church, we all feel a little bit terrified about it in the beginning. But in reality, what we need to remember is it's actually a great builder of one's confidence, because the person who's calling us has confidence in us that we can fulfill the assignment and fulfill the calling. And so you should actually view a calling in the church as a great privilege and honor that others would feel so inclined to ask you and to ask me to serve in our callings. I also take great comfort in what President Monson said, he whom God calls, or she, God qualifies. And so that gave me a lot of courage to go forward, knowing that as inadequate as I felt, that Heavenly Father and Jesus Christ would help to qualify me for this position. Now, I think this leads us into our theme. And so for those of you that have scriptures, I'd like you to join me for just a minute. The rest of you, just make note of this so you know where to go and to look. This is in 2 Nephi chapter 31, verse 20. And I want to read this with you and point out something about how we get answers to questions. Wherefore, ye must press forward with a steadfastness in Christ, having a perfect brightness of hope and a love of God and of all men. Wherefore, if ye shall press forward, feasting upon the word of Christ, and endureth to the end, behold, thus saith the Father, ye shall have eternal life. Now, the words I draw your attention to, beyond the first words, which are the theme, having steadfastness in Christ, are feasting upon the word of Christ. Let me give you an example. After President Monson extended that call to me, I immediately went home to tell Sister Razband. She was the only person I was instructed that I could tell. I told her, we began to weep a little bit together, and we knelt down in prayer, and a passage of scripture came to my mind as I was beginning to feel very inadequate about being able to fill this calling. And it was this, from John chapter 15, verse 16. Ye have not chosen me, but I have chosen you and ordained you to go forth and bring forth fruit. That passage of Scripture, those words of Christ, relieved my anxiety almost immediately. And that's why I want to draw all of your attention tonight to not only the first part of the theme, which is you must press forward with a steadfastness in Christ, but also that part of our effort to answer these questions for you, for me, is to feast upon the Word of Christ. That's how I would answer these questions.
0: Thank you.
1: Thank you very much.
2: Thank you.
0: Sister Oscarson, our second question is for you.
3: Okay.
0: Samantha from Wisconsin asked, she says, I have low self-esteem and sometimes feel out of place. What can I do to better accept myself? And similarly, Daniel on the youth activity site says, I get bullied and teased a lot at school. How can I see myself as God does and get a more long-term perspective on my life?
3: Now, those are great questions from Samantha and Daniel, and they're not alone in feeling the way that they do. I think a lot of youth struggle with their feelings of self-worth, and I prefer that term over self-esteem because I think it's more reflective of the answer to their question, and that is, where do you find your validation in life? So often we're exposed to things on Instagram and Facebook, and that's where we're drawing our cues from about how we feel about ourselves, or maybe even from those around us. But the real source that we should turn to find out our value is our Heavenly Father. And I think for me, the thing that gives me the greatest comfort is knowing who I am. You know, every single week our young women stand up and repeat the young women theme, and they say, we are daughters of a Heavenly Father who loves us. And yet I wonder if we really have that in our hearts, because if we really understood that we are literal sons and daughters of Heavenly Father, I don't think we would ever question our value again. He loves us. Just like a father here on earth loves his children, our Heavenly Father loves us with even more power, and that should give us power. So I think the answer to that question is to remember who we are and to think about the fact that we are cherished and that he has a plan for us and that he wants us to succeed. He didn't send us here to fail. And I think the greatest evidence that Heavenly Father loves each one of us is that he sent his son, Jesus Christ, to this earth to suffer and die for our sins. And that should give us an inkling of the value we have in our Heavenly Father's eyes, that he would send his son to do that for us. He must love us beyond our comprehension to understand that. We are of infinite value to him.
0: That's great.
1: Wow, thank you so much.
2: Beautiful. Beautiful. Thank you.
1: Brother Owen.
4: Yes.
1: A lot of youth are struggling when their friends begin to make wrong decisions. Angela from Texas asks, how can I not feel so alone when I know those around me have so many different standards and I know I can't do the things they do?
4: Well, thanks, Gabe. Angela, that's a wonderful question. You know, I've thought about when we're young, it seems like when we're little children are alive in Christ, and we don't seem to have all of these temptations. And then we hit teenage years, like you, and all of a sudden it seems like the world opens up to us, and we have a lot of challenges coming at us. And I remember going through this. It's just vivid in my mind, and maybe I can just share that experience with you quickly. I remember as a young 14-year-old boy, I had had friends growing up, and we were all good boys. And when we turned 14, I remember my friends started drinking and smoking. And it was a real challenge for me to be with my friends because I felt when I was with my friends, I had to defend my parents because my parents were noticing this. When I was with my parents, I felt like I had to defend my friends. Well, one night in the summer, when I was 14, it was late at night. I probably should have been home. But I was walking down a road with these four friends, and they started drinking and smoking. And I just felt so uncomfortable, and so I just walked to the other side of the road. My four friends on this side, and me alone on this side. And as we walked down, they began to make fun of me and calling me a goody-goody. You won't be our friend much longer. I got to the end of that road, and they turned left, and I turned right. and walked all the way home by myself in the dark. And I went home and went to bed, and when I got up in the morning, you might have thought that I would feel really good about that wonderful decision I had made. I felt lousy. I felt so alone. I felt like I don't have any friends anymore. What am I going to do? You know, for several days, I remember feeling that loneliness and some emptiness, but I was prayerful, and I knew that I had made the right decision. My mother, noticing that something was wrong with me, called the mother of another friend who was a really good boy and asked if I could come and spend the weekend with him. So I went and spent the weekend with him, and we formed a fast friendship. Now, these other friends, I still saw them in school through the years, and we played on sports team, and I still associated with them, but this friend influenced me for good, and I hopefully influenced him for good. We went through high school together. We went on missions at the same time. We came home from our missions, went and became college roommates. We played ball together. We married at about the same time. It was wonderful. When I was 26, I was about 26 years old, about 12 years after that experience, I got a phone call from one of those friends that was walking down the road with me. He was calling to tell me he had stopped smoking. And he said, "I wish I would have made better decisions when I was younger." As alone as I felt when I was 14, walking down that road and for the days after, it paled in comparison to the joy that I felt in my life at that point. Life had become very bright. Now, how did that happen? When I think of this theme scripture that we're talking about, pressing forward with a steadfastness in Christ and a perfect brightness of hope and feasting upon the words of Christ, as Ella Rasband has said, that is what helped me and motivated me. That faith was action. And now I was able to look back and see all of those blessings. So faith really does precede the miracle.
5: Beautiful story.
0: Thank you.
1: Thank you for that story.
0: It's beautiful. Well, we're now going to take a question from New Zealand. So if you have a question for any of our guests, just raise your hand and Elder Rasband will pick someone.
2: Oh.
6: Oh, wow.
2: Okay, we're going to pick that cute little girl on the front row in the green sweater. Tell us your name.
7: Hi, my name's Sophie.
2: Sophie, welcome.
7: And my question is, how can I stand up for what's right without offending my non-member friends?
2: Would you repeat it one more time, please, Sophie?
7: Oh, yeah. How can I stand for what's right without offending my non-member friends?
2: Thank you. Well, I think she just got a good answer to that from you, didn't she?
4: She did. You know, what a great question. That's much like the question that I just answered. But you have non-member friends. You know, my friends, they were members of the church. And they had started making poor decisions. If you can just be a great example, the way you live your life, you may feel alone and they may not understand you at the time, right now, but over time they'll see your good works. And so just be a great example. Be an example of the believers. And you are a believer, I can tell.
2: It's a great question, Sophie. Thank you very much.
3: Can I just add to that too, Sophie? I was the only girl, LDS girl, in my high school when I was in high school. And I think what helped me answer questions and kind of be different was just to own it, to be joyful in my beliefs and be proud of what I was. And that goes a long way towards having other people accept it. If you kind of own who you are and what you are and just stand up for that cheerfully, people tend to accept that and respect that. So that would be my answer, too.
2: Good answers.
1: Yeah. Thank you so much. Our next question is for Sister Oskarson. Emmy from Germany asks, I don't feel like I'm receiving answers to my prayers or even feeling the Spirit when I pray. When I feel that I do receive an answer, I doubt if it's from Heavenly Father or if it's my own thoughts. What am I doing wrong? And Leonardo from Brazil asks, how can I learn to hear the whisperings of the spirits?
3: Boy, Leonardo and Emmy, those are great questions and something that all of us need to learn. How do we determine whether something's our own thought or coming from the Spirit? And actually, there's a really great scripture that I love. Every time I get towards the end of the Book of Mormon, I think, wow, that scripture is kind of a key to a lot of answers. So let me see if I can find it here. It's in Moroni, and it's in chapter 7. And I think it's about verse 16. So if I can read this, this kind of gives us a key to this. For behold, the Spirit of Christ is given to every man, that he may know good from evil. Wherefore I show unto you the way to judge. For every good thing which inviteth to do good and to persuade to believe in Christ is sent forth by the power and gift of Christ. Wherefore, ye may know with a perfect knowledge it is of God. Isn't that a great clue for how we know if something comes from the Spirit or from us? If it persuades us to do good, if it persuades us to believe in Christ, it's good. It comes from God. It's the Spirit. I was reading the other day a really good talk by Elder Boyd K. Packer. He talked a lot about how young people, he talked to young people a lot about how to distinguish, how to hear the promptings of the Spirit. And he gave some great clues, too. He said it's a very sensitive communication and that we need to be doing our part. He said, first of all, we need to ask. We need to be praying. So I assume that we're doing that anyway if we're asking a question. But he said we also need to be listening to the right music, need to be keeping the word of wisdom. These are all things that can deaden our ability to hear the Spirit, that we need to be worthy. We need to be pure and clean, reading our scriptures. And then he said, you need to recognize that the Spirit can talk to us in different ways. Sometimes it comes, well, there's a scripture that talks about in your heart and in your mind. And to me, that says it can come as maybe a thought that comes into your mind, or it can come as a feeling. So if we start to recognize these different ways, then I think we can proceed that we're being led. And sometimes it'll be very clear. Sometimes you get a clear thought in your head. And sometimes it's just a good feeling, and so you just kind of have to move forward and trust that if you're doing your part on all of these things, the Lord's not going to let you go too far down the road without giving you corrections. It's not always going to be clear. He wants us to work at it a little bit, and we have to do our part for it. But I can promise you that that's one of the greatest spiritual abilities that you can learn to develop in your life is listening to the Spirit. It's the greatest gift we have, the gift of the Holy Ghost, when we're baptized. And I know that as you act upon the small promptings you get, that you'll get better at it. I think I've gotten better at listening to the Spirit the older I've gotten. And as I act upon the things that I'm given, then He's going to give me more. So you just keep pressing forward.
5: That's perfect.
6: Yeah.
5: Elder Rasband,
6: yes.
5: Our next question is for you.
6: Okay.
5: This is an example of a question that we're receiving the most of tonight. So this is from McKenna in Arizona, and she asks, every Sunday at church, I become uplifted and strengthened by the Spirit. I tell myself that I'll be more confident in what I believe. But throughout the week, I go to school, and I seem to lose that confidence, and I felt because of the pressure and bad environment surround me. How can I do better and at not letting outside influences take over that peace and confidence that I get on Sunday from the gospel?
6: Thank you. And thank you to McKenna. What a great question. These are all such good questions. Thank you for pondering them and thinking about them and asking them. Well, I would start with McKenna and say you've got a couple of things going for you to help you in this process. One of them is, remember, when you were baptized, you all were confirmed and given what? The gift of the Holy Ghost to be your constant companion. Second, as McKenna said, she was at church on Sunday. Well, at church on Sunday, we partake of the sacrament. And at the end of the sacrament prayer, we're given a promise that we will always have His Spirit to be with us. And so you must remember, as you go through your daily battles in life, that you've been given the gift of the Holy Ghost to be your constant companion, and that you're making covenants every week in the sacrament where Heavenly Father and Jesus Christ are promising you, if you'll do your part of the sacrament prayer, they will bless you to always have
2: the Lord's Spirit with you. So as you leave Sunday and you go into your week, you are going to face trials. You are going to face challenges. And what I've always felt is you need to nourish that spirit. You need to nourish your spirit to be able to have those promptings you just mentioned from the Holy Ghost. How do you nourish your spirits? You take time to read the scriptures. Doesn't have to be a lot. It just has to be done. You have to make a very solid commitment that you're going to spend some time reading the scriptures. And secondly, you go before Heavenly Father in humble prayer and you ask Him to bless you to withstand the efforts of the adversary in whatever way they may come upon you, and to be a strong, faithful Latter-day Saint youth. My experience in life is that knowing that you have the Holy Ghost as your companion, knowing that you're making this special covenant on Sundays in sacrament meeting, in the holy ordinance of the sacrament, and then nourishing your spirit during the week with scripture study and with prayer will give you a tremendous defense against those things that would bring you down during the week. That would be my answer to McKenna.
0: Thank you.
8: Thank you very much.
2: Thank you.
0: And our next question is for you, Brother Owen. We're getting a lot of questions like this one from people preparing to go on missions. Angel from Puerto Rico asks, what is the biggest advice you can give to youth who are preparing for a mission?
4: Well, gracias, Angel, from Puerto Rico. That's a great question. You know, I think the first thing I'd probably say to that is go to Section 4 of the Doctrine and Covenants. There's a great passage in there that says, if you have desires to serve God, you're called to the work. So one of the greatest things anyone can do to prepare for a mission would be to gain that desire. I guess the question then is, how do you gain that desire? Later in that, it says what you need to do to be qualified. Faith, hope, charity, and love, with an eye single to the glory of God, is what qualifies you for the work. One of the things I think someone who is preparing for a mission needs to do is, Elder Bednar has taught this a lot, become a missionary before you go on a mission. Don't just go on a mission, I'm going on a mission, but prepare and become a missionary now in your youth. That doesn't mean that you need to wear a white shirt and a tie and have a name tag or a dress, but what you need to do is prepare so that you can talk to people. So maybe here's three quick suggestions that I'd share with you. The first one is learn how to talk to someone and listen. In Preach My Gospel, it says talk to everyone. But you can't just talk to everyone. You have to listen to what they're saying, or you're not going to know how to respond. So engaging people in a conversation, and get rid of the cell phones every once in a while and start talking in a face-to-face setting like we're doing right now, and really engage them in a conversation. And you know what happens when you engage someone in a conversation is you begin to understand them. Because when you become a missionary, we teach people, not lessons. Another thing that I would suggest is we have to learn to take something, like if you read Doctrine and Covenants Section 4 or Section 50, another great section, we can't just read it and let it stay up here in our head. It has to sink deep into our heart so that you can understand what someone who is learning about the church might be feeling, so that you can sense the Spirit, recognize the Spirit. It's very, very important that you and your youth now, that's one of the ways to become a missionary, is be sensitive to the Spirit and then follow it. And then here's just another practical one that I would think of is get a job in your youth and work for someone possibly other than your parents. You might have the risk of getting fired. That could be tough. But what you learn is responsibility, so that when you get out in the mission field, when things are hard, you know how to do hard things. And you work through them instead of getting out of problems. You work through your difficulties. Now, all of this that we're talking about, The most important part is to understand that you have to be guided by the Spirit. Elder Rasband has just talked about this, how important it is to have the Holy Ghost as our constant companion. So we have to develop our faith. We have to repent when needed. And all of us have to repent. And then be clean. Partake of the sacrament and ponder on the things that you're learning and feeling and reading, and you will be an effective missionary.
6: Can I add a thought to that one?
0: Yeah. Sure.
6: It's interesting that all three of us up here served as mission president and mission president companion. Sweden, was it?
3: Sweden. Mm-hmm.
6: California, which one?
4: Arcadia.
6: New York City, New York, right here. And so we have such a love for missionaries. I remember, may I just add one addition to your excellent list? When new missionaries arrived in the New York City mission, we would interview every one of them, one by one. I'm sure you did the same thing in your missions. And I would ask them this one question. I would say, Elder or Sister, why did you come on a mission? And you wouldn't believe the variance in responses that I got to that question. Some of the missionaries would say, well, we have a tradition in our family, and I'm the 18th grandson to go in this family. Another one would say, well, to be honest, President Rasband, my girlfriend really wanted me to go on this mission. Others would say, I'm here because I love the Lord. And I would go, that's it. That's the reason you come on a mission. Now, we accepted them all. And those who gave me one of these offbeat answers, I would say, let me make you a promise that by the time you finish this mission, you'll know the reason you came was to serve your Lord and Savior, Jesus Christ. And because you love him so much, you are willing to give these years of your life to build up his kingdom and establish his church. And so if I were to give those of you who are considering missions an additional challenge to Brother Owens, it would be learn to love the Savior before you go on your mission. And then you will desire in your heart to serve him with all your heart, might, mind, and strength.
1: Wow. Thank you very much.
0: That's perfect.
6: Thank you.
1: Our next question will come from Argentina. Si tienen preguntas, por favor, levanten la mano y Elder Rasband nos escogerá. You can choose someone.
6: Okay, let me see. I've got to see these beautiful young people. Let's go to that second boy over on the second row.
1: To the left?
6: On the left side there.
1: Okay.
6: Raise your hand.
1: A la izquierda, segunda fila.
6: Yeah,
1: sí.
6: That boy. Yes.
1: Sí. Sí. Sí.
6: And Gabe, let's get his name too.
1: Por favor, di el nombre y después pregunte su pregunta. Ivan. His name's Ivan.
6: Okay.
1: Okay. Listo.
8: Bueno, mi pregunta es, ¿cómo podemos ayudar a un familiar que no está yendo a la iglesia? Pero no insistiéndole, sino que sepa que lo amo, que lo amamos y que es algo especial la iglesia.
1: Okay, gracias. So he wants to know how we can help members of our family come to church and let them know that they are loved and that church is something important that they should be attending.

0: question is, how do we make them feel?
1: How? ¿Puedo repetir la pregunta? Just to clarify.
2: Es familiar que no va a la iglesia, pero que es miembro.
1: Oh, okay. Okay, so he has a member of his family that is a member of the church, but isn't attending church. He wants to know how he can like reach out and help them come back to church.
0: Well, I think the best way, it kind of goes back to missionary work, one of the best ways to, we can't make other people do anything. We're only responsible for our own attitudes and feelings towards things, but we can love family members. We can set a good example for them. We can influence them by serving them and being patient and loving with them. And above and beyond that, people have their agency. But I think love overcomes a lot of things, and we're promised that as we exercise love like Jesus Christ had for others, that it will have an impact on them. And I can't think of a better way to invite someone to come than just to love them and to set a good example yourself.
3: Can I just add something to that? I think that, and there are a lot of part member families out there, but never give up. Just don't ever give up and love them. I think it's so important that we remember we're a family and have an eternal perspective. If you just have an eternal perspective and understand that families go forever, and that gives us that desire to really want to reach out and be patient, have the long view. Don't be so short-sighted on things. Have a long view of this whole thing. It goes on for eternity.
1: Wow, thank you very much.
4: Before you leave that, let me just take us back to our scripture again, okay? In 2 Nephi, the verse we read, I like what both of my companions have said tonight about love, and that's included in our verse, just again. And a love of God and of all men. Love precedes everything. You think of Jesus Christ, you think of love. So when you have these somewhat difficult challenges in your family or in your school or with your friends, always remember before you make a comment, before you draw a conclusion, before you become judgmental, think of how first you can love them. Once you have that foundation of love, you'll be amazed at how you're inspired to take the next step.
5: That's beautiful. A really good follow-up question that we've received tonight comes from Natalie in Utah. And she says there are a lot of times when she feels like her house is so full of contention that it's going to burst. She asks, what can I do to help my family let go and be happier around each other?
4: Well, there's been times in all of our families where we've experienced some contention. And heaven knows there's contention a bit with missionaries out in the mission field. And one of the lessons we learn is contention chases away the Spirit of the Lord. In a missionary companionship, a missionary who might be contentious toward his companion and vice versa, they drive the Spirit out of their companionship. Same thing in a home. What we have to be is we have to be the same shining example of love and example. And my young friends, it spreads. It's contagious. Love and example are contagious. And other people will catch your love and they will catch your example. And you can help to change an environment by being loving, being understanding and not judgmental, and be an example of one of the believers. And Heavenly Father can work with through you to be a great miracle for others, even in your own family, amongst those who love you the most.
1: Wow, thank you.
4: Do you have anything you'd like to add?
0: You know, I have a phrase that comes into my mind. I love the book of Moroni. Can you tell? I keep going
4: yes.
0: back. He uses the phrase, and I think it's actually his Father Mormon, who talks about the peaceable followers of Christ. And I love that phrase, peaceable followers. And when you find yourself in a situation that's full of contention, if you could think of yourself as a peaceable follower, that does put, it's like oil on water. It calms things, and it calms those around you. And again, we can't change how others act, but we can change how we react to situations and how we act. So.

0: That's great.
1: Razban, if I could just say something on that. I think of a scripture that we all want peace. In fact, somebody before this session said, if you could teach us what world peace is, that would be the greatest thing. Well, there's a great scripture in Doctrine and Covenant that says, learn of me, listen to my words, and walk in the meekness of my spirit, and you shall have peace in me. It draws us back to the Savior again. If we really want to get rid of contention, then we act like Christ. So we learn of him, who he is, and then we begin to walk. So we have to listen to his words, and then we do as he has done. And he's our greatest example. If we think of his life and any contentious moment that he could have had in fighting, and he didn't do that. So he's our great example for that. I think if we will learn of him and listen to his words and then walk as he did, we'll have peace in him.
2: Wow. Beautiful.
3: I know in my family, whenever we fight, my mom starts belting out "When There's Love at Home."
0: Me too.
4: Does it work?
3: Yeah, it works.
4: Good. See, there you go. Hymns.
2: Perfect.
3: Savannah in Canada wants to know, she says, we are often busy with church callings, education, family responsibilities, etc. It sometimes seems impossible to have quality time for yourself and the Lord. How can we know if we have our life balance and we are giving the right amount of attention to the important things?
2: Tell me her name again.
3: Her name is Savannah.
2: Savannah, that is a tremendous question. And I will tell you, Savannah, I hope you're watching right now, our whole life we have that dilemma. You're having it now as you face these different challenges, but haven't you two experienced that your whole life?
4: Absolutely.
2: I know we have, Sister Razban and I, as you go on in your careers, as you go on in balancing all of these demands in your life. And one of the great lessons that I learned early in my life is that as you have those morning prayers with Heavenly Father, you invite him to be your partner through the Spirit of the Lord in helping to give you balance to your life. There are some days when you're preparing for an exam, you're going to have to devote your whole attention to studying for that exam. There are some days when you're the president of a Laurel class and you've got to conduct the evening mutual that you've got to devote some time to thinking about how you're going to do that. And if you start your day asking Heavenly Father to help you balance the different demands you have on your life, include that in your prayers. Include the request, Heavenly Father, please help me today. I've got this, I've got this, I've got this. Help me know how best to manage my life today. And then, as you listen to the promptings of the Holy Ghost that we talked about earlier, you'll be amazed how Heavenly Father will be your partner through the Holy Ghost, that you're promised will be your constant companion to help you find balance in your life. But there's never going to be a time when you feel you have a perfect balance. We're always struggling with this issue, so I advise you learn how to face it early in your life.
5: That's great.
2: Other thoughts?
1: I have a thought on that.
2: Please.
1: Just thinking of Helaman 5:12, that in this balance in our lives, that Christ has to really be the foundation. It's interesting that when we get spiritually out of tune, how everything else in our life can get out of whack too, especially as members of this church. Because we've been baptized, we've received the gift of the Holy Ghost, and when we offend the Spirit, then everything else kind of gets out of balance. So we always need to remember to follow the Savior and have him as the foundation of everything that we do.
4: I love Elder Oaks' talk about good, better, and best. And sometimes we have to make choices about what things we're going to get involved in. And if we find ourselves neglecting family home evening and mutual night and some things that are going to nourish us spiritually, then maybe we have to let go of some things that are good to choose something better. And you have to ask yourself, what has eternal value in my life? What's going to lead me to have the greatest happiness in life? And maybe you have to cut out some activities that are drawing you away from doing those things that nourish you spiritually. Because I can promise you the things that will be most fulfilling in your life in the long run are those things which have eternal value.
0: That's really, really great advice.
6: So we have another question that comes from Jane in West Virginia. She asks and says, I strive to be married in the temple one day, which is, I think, a goal that a lot of youth in our church have.
4: I hope all of our youth have that goal.
6: Me too. But the more and more that she goes about her life, she's noticing close family and friends' marriages falling apart. What can she do to ensure a successful marriage for all eternity?
2: Tell me her name again.
6: Her name is Jane.
2: Jane. What a tremendous question. I think all three of us ought to respond to this one. I would say to Jane that as important as the church makes missionary service sound, in terms of your eternal progression, nothing is more important than for all of you to set a goal on attending the temple and ultimately being sealed there for time and all eternity with your companion. That ensures your eternal salvation in the highest degree of Heavenly Father's kingdom. So that ought to suggest that if that's the highest goal, if eternal life is the greatest blessing, we ought to make sure what we're doing in our lives is working towards that goal. Working towards a temple experience and a temple sealing. Now, you can do that now by doing baptisms for the dead. You can do that as families. You can do it as youth groups. And you can go and get the feeling of the temple and being worthy to go to the temple right now. And I hope you're all doing that. That way you don't have to just look to the temple in the future. You can experience it now. And I know there are many of you around the world who are listening to this tonight. You may not live exactly close to a temple, but you can get the temple spirit by doing family history work. This is called the spirit of Elijah. It's a spirit that broods in us to care for our departed ancestors. And especially for your age group, where it's so much computer driven now, wherever you live in the world, if you have access to a computer or a mobile device, even a computer at your building, you can go and become researchers of your own family line and prepare names that can go to the temple of your own ancestors. And I will tell you, as you do that, you will develop such a love to your ancestors. And there's some of you in our studio audience here tonight that are nodding yes, you've done this. You know this creates a bond with your ancestors, and you want to go to the temple to have them have that experience. So to prepare for the temple, I'd like to invite you all to engage in the temple. Don't wait for some future day. Engage now and develop your love for the temple long before you ever have to go there for your highest blessings and for the privilege of being sealed for time and all eternity with your eternal companion.
1: Elder Rasband, I think I'd add to that. I'm thinking as you were talking about how important relationships are and eternal relationships. I'm at the age now where I'm looking forward and I'm looking backwards. Here we have some of our grandchildren here tonight, and my heart turns to them. But my heart has also turned to my grandparents who are gone. And so I'm in a wonderful time of life to be able to see this eternal family. And the desire to want to be with them comes from the temple and being in the temple and understanding the doctrine of an eternal family. So I think when we, again, we have that eternal perspective and we can look down the line at our children and grandchildren, we can up the line, even those that have gone before us, they have a huge impact on our lives. They truly do. And I know that's real.
4: I love what you said about the eternal nature of marriage. And I think that's the difference between a lot of marriages that you maybe view in the world, is that often marriage is viewed as something, well, if it's inconvenient or it doesn't fit my what I want to do with my life, then we can always just get a divorce. We don't view marriage like that, do we? We see it as something that is eternal, that when you prepare for marriage, it's going to be forever. And so that puts some responsibility on you to be the kind of person who, number one, is worthy and ready to go to the temple for that kind of commitment, but you're going to be looking for someone who shares the same values you do. And if you both have the same values and are same, both have your eyes on the Savior and serving Him through your whole life, you have a much better prospect of having an eternal marriage. That's what our goal is. And if we can kind of keep that as our model and example, then I think we'll be okay.
3: Thank you.
2: Can I add something?
3: Of course.
2: When I was first called to be a general authority by President Gordon B. Hinckley, and when he called me into his office to be set apart as a 70, he laid his hands upon my head, and I was prepared for him to ordain me a 70. That's what I'd been called for. I was unprepared when President Hinckley said this to me with his hands upon my head: "Brother Rasband, I bestow upon you the sealing power of God to be used in all the temples of the world to bind on earth and have bound in heaven." I was startled with that. I didn't quite know that in my call to be a 70, I would receive the sealing power of God, which is a very, very sacred authority. The highest authority of the Melchizedek priesthood is the sealing power. And now, for these years that I've been sealing members of my own family and others, many of our returned missionaries and their sweet companions, I've repeated to them a statement that President Hinckley also taught me about the importance of that day. So imagine a day in the future that you and your eternal companion go to the house of the Lord and kneel at a sacred altar. President Hinckley said about that day, the day that a couple kneel across the altar in the sacred house of the Lord becomes the most important day of their life. Number one. Now, all of you are going to have many important days in your life. Your baptisms, missionary service perhaps, even your endowment in the temple. But President Hinckley said that the most important day of your life is the day that you're sealed to a companion in the house of the Lord. Why? Because on that day, you create a new eternal family. And that's the connection of the past and the future, is the connection that you'll all have to create and start your own eternal family. What an incredible, worthy goal for all of you to have is to plan, live, prepare, be worthy of the day that you can go to that temple and be sealed for time and all eternity. Thanks.
6: I think a good follow-up question for that, that I know many of the youth have fears about, is raising children in a world that is so corrupt and that is changing for the worse quickly. And how could we not be so fearful of the future and raising a family in this kind of situation?
2: Well, that's a very good question, too.
4: Yeah, it is.
2: You want to take a stab at it?
4: I'll take a stab at it.
2: Okay.
4: I think the key to raising children in a wicked world, and it is out there, I think as parents, you know, sometimes you must be scared to let your kids go out the door, is to create a haven within your home, to make your home a place that that puts the shield and the armor of God on them, so that when they walk out that door, they're protected. It's in the home where we teach the children to be strong and to withstand temptation and what's right and what's wrong. So take advantage. If you live in a home where you're being taught the truths of the gospel, that's your sanctuary. And that's your protection for when you walk out into the world. Remember the values that you've been taught. If you're not blessed to live in a home where you're being taught the principles of the gospel, you can be doing it on your own. You can be studying your scriptures and praying and fortifying yourself and being prepared for someday to create the kind of home that you would like to have. But the gospel of Jesus Christ is our protection against the sins of the world, and we just need to put on that armor of God that it talks about in Ephesians.
3: Thank you very much.
7: Great.
2: Beautiful. May I add a thought to that?
3: Of course.
2: Sitting in the audience here tonight are some of my grandchildren. And I remember when one of their parents came to their mother and father and said, "Dad, are we safe to have children in the world that we live in today?" They were really nervous, and some of their children are here tonight. And I remember Sister Asben and I looking at them, and the only thing that I would add to what Sister Oscarson said is there are holy places that we can count on to have protection for our families. The home, A number one. Secondly, believe it or not, your wards and your stakes that you're all a part of. Your branches, if you're out in the distant mission field, we've been promised that they also are defenses against the storm here in the latter day. And third, what do you think I'm going to say for the third holy place? The temple. You think of those three places, holy ground, sacred ground, your home, your wards, branches, and stakes, which are a defense from the world on the outside, and the house of the Lord. And I remember us bearing testimony to our daughter and her husband that if she could ensure that her family was focused on standing in holy places, that she should have the courage to go forward and have children. And now they've been able to bring 7 of our beautiful grandchildren into this world. So, anything you'd like to add?
1: No, just a scripture came to my mind as you were talking about these holy places and the temple and everything. And I think of the Waters of Mormon, where people came to know their Redeemer, and yet it was in a wicked land. There were beasts, and it was in a very wicked place. But that spot was very, very sacred. So wherever we live in the world, we can have the stakes, our homes, the temples, in very wicked places. But there we can come to know our Redeemer.
2: Beautiful. Beautiful.
3: Thank you.
7: Perfect.
3: Our next question will come from our studio audience.
2: How exciting.
7: Anyone have a question? Just raise your hand.
2: Questions? You know, I've been looking at you all night, sister. How about you stand up and tell us your name and what your question is?
8: I'm Janessa Jacobson, from Utah. And my question is, how can I, as a young woman today, prepare to be a mother?
2: Well, I think there's only one up here who's qualified to answer that question. We're going to have to give that one to you.
4: Okay, well, please feel free to jump in because you've both had mothers.
2: Yes, that's true.
4: How can I prepare to be a mother? Well, number one, we look to Jesus Christ. He sets the example for us in all things, and even he's the perfect example for both men and women. And you look at the attributes that Christ had and exemplified, and those are the attributes a mother needs too. But I think we also have great role models around us. Look to your own mother and see what qualities she has that have helped you become the good person you are. And look to your grandparents. Look to your grandmothers. And then look to your young women leaders. Look to your bishop's wife. There are some great role models around you in your home and in the church that can teach you how to be a good mother someday. And at the basis of it all is Christ-like behavior.
2: Sister Oscarson, how many children do you and your husband have?
4: We have 7, and we have 28 grandchildren. So
2: I think you win the award for tonight.
4: Oh, I don't know.
2: Okay.
7: Well, we're going to take another question from New Zealand now. So raise your hands if you have a question.
2: New Zealand. Well, let's go over here to this sister on the right-hand side. Front row. Yes. Tell us your name, please.
9: Hi, I'm Foa.
2: Foa?
9: Am I Christian? Yeah. When we are resurrected, will our body be the same age when we died? For example, will those who died in childhood rise as children?
2: Well, that's a good doctrinal question. You're very steeped in, right?
1: I defer to you on that one, Miller Rasmus.
2: Well, I think the right answer for that is It precisely has not been revealed to us yet. Did you hear what I said? Yeah, I mean, several of the leaders of the church over the years have opined on that question, but I wouldn't know where to turn unless someone could help me to a scripture or something that could give you a absolutely scriptural, doctrinal answer to that. And I think that that's a good lesson for all of you. You don't always also have to have the answer to a question when you're asked a question. I'll tell you one thing I'm going to do is study that a little bit more. And if I can give you a better answer, I'll get back to you and I'll give you a better answer. But sometimes you might be confronted by one of your friends with a question that in the moment you don't have the foggiest idea how to answer. You can always say, I don't know, but I will do my best to try and find out. And that's my answer tonight. Okay? Maybe we can have one more question.
3: Okay.
2: Okay? You choose where you want it to come from.
3: Argentina.
2: Okay. Yeah. All right.
3: Argentina, si quieren preguntar otra pregunta, levanten las manos. Go ahead, choose someone.
2: I have to get up so I can see them. How about that sister on the right-hand side there, on the second row?
3: La hermana a la derecha, segunda fila.
2: Okay, that's okay.
3: Okay.
10: Quería saber cómo podemos ir adelante cuando pasamos por momentos de aflicción y dolor. ¿Cómo nosotros podemos ir para adelante a pesar de estar en esa situación?
3: Okay, gracias. ¿Y cuál era su nombre?
10: Tania.
3: Talia.
2: Tania.
3: Talia.
2: Talia.
3: Talia.
2: Talia.
3: So she wants to know, how can we press forward when we're going through hard times in our lives and there's like struggles and things that are happening to us personally? How can we like find that drive to push forward?
2: Good question. Brother Owens is going to answer it.
1: Well, you know, when I think of this wonderful vision that Lehi had, we think of this theme scripture, pressing forward with a perfect, this brightness of hope. And I really believe that if they can read that scripture, if you'll read that scripture, and if all the youth will read that scripture and let that go from your head into your heart, you'll get your answer and you'll know what to do. I really believe that. I think that Zelda Rasband has said there's so many questions that we would like to be able to answer. But I think one of the greatest things that we could teach you this evening is you need to follow the promptings of the Holy Ghost. Be in the scriptures. So in that dream that he had, that vision, holding fast to the rod of iron, be in the scriptures and ponder them, reflect on them over and over again. You know, you think of Joseph Smith and that prayer that he gave leading up to that. He pondered, he reflected over and over again. There's a pattern of that with people that receive answers. So I think I'd give that answer to that.
2: Very good. Thought?
4: Well, I think we have to realize that life is going to have its ups and downs and that sometimes they're going to be difficult. And that's what that scripture is all about, like you say, is that when times are difficult, when you're going through a hard time, that we stay steadfast, that we still hold to the values and the beliefs and keep our eye on the Savior, and things will get better if we do that. And so it takes faith. It takes faith to keep walking and moving forward and proceeding with faith. Mm-hmm. And so I think that scripture is a great answer for it. Things are going to be hard sometimes, and things are going to be great sometimes. And that's a part of this life experience. So we just stay faithful through the hard times.
3: Thank you very much.
7: That's perfect.
3: I cannot believe how fast the time has flown by.
7: Neither can I. Thank you so much, Sister Oscarson, Elder Rasband, Brother Owen. I have learned so much tonight, and I'm certain that the youth of the church have too.
2: Thank you.
3: We have one more song to hear, and then if Elder Rasband, if you'd like to give any concluding thoughts, that'd be okay?
2: I'd be honored. Thank you.
3: Thank you. So this next song, Savior, Redeemer of My Soul, will be performed by Dallin Henry, Nathan Hill, and they will be accompanied by the Gibson sisters, Brianna, Leandra, Michaela, and Janessa.
7: While the song is being performed, we will see images of the new Church History Museum exhibit. We will also see church videos that show how saints in the past have pressed forward with a steadfastness in Christ.
3: We hope this song will help you remember how you, like saints throughout church history, can press forward, relying on the Savior.
7: After the song and Elder Rasband's closing remarks, we will have a prayer from New Zealand.

0: Wow, thank you very, very much. The feeling we're all feeling right now is the Spirit of the Lord. You've asked yourself sometimes, how do I know? What do I feel? Well, just ask yourself what you're feeling right now. And you help bring that to us. Thank you very much. Well, my young friends, I'm joined now by my wife, Sister Razband, and grandchildren and members of our family, and I want you all to know that this is my youth advisory council. And the reason I say this is so that all of you know that the leaders of this church are no strangers to your issues and to your concerns and to your challenges. We have children. We have grandchildren. We're out often meeting with youth all over the world. And we're praying for you. We're talking about you in the most sacred places. And we love you. And we're so grateful that you would invest your time to send in so many questions from all over the world. As you've seen, we've not even scratched the surface of all the questions that have been asked. And I want you to know that every one of your questions is important. And every one of your questions can be and should be answered. And so now I'm going to give you a challenge tonight, all of you. You need to think of someone, a trusted friend, a parent or parents, grandparent, teacher, bishopric, advisor, even a trusted friend. And you need to get these questions answered. And you must remember, from the very beginning of our face-to-face tonight, Jesus Christ is at the heart of the answer to every one of your questions. Now, we want this conversation to continue. And so after this meeting, this face-to-face privilege of meeting with all of you, we're going to continue to answer questions. We're going to go up in a room and get on computers and live answer questions. And we'd love to hear your responses, your feelings about tonight. And this is going to continue for a couple of weeks. Ourselves and a team that we've assembled are going to continue to keep this going and try to answer as many questions as we possibly can. But I want you to remember the challenge that you've received tonight to try and take these outstanding and very important questions to someone who can answer them for you in the spirit of prayer and humbly seeking the direction of the Lord. Will you do that? Thank you. Now I want to conclude by just saying a few words about testimony. I want you to know that President Monson, his counselors, the 12 apostles, and the leaders of this church love you immensely. I can only imagine the love that Heavenly Father and our Savior have for you is so great and so complete. But I want you to know that we love you. And we're concerned about you. And I bring you the love of our dear prophet, President Monson. He is such a loving president of the church. His whole life has been built on loving people and helping lift the downtrodden, the fatherless, the widows. He truly loves people. And I imagine that that's a gift that Heavenly Father has given him. That's a great attribute, we know, the prime attribute of our Savior Jesus Christ. If I could look at every one of you one by one tonight, all of you that are out in our many congregations and looking over computer screens and however you've joined us, I want to share my testimony with you. I know that Jesus Christ lives. I know that He is our living Savior. I know that He presides at the head of this church. I love Him. And I know that He loves every one of you, person by person, one by one. May God bless you all to feel the peace that comes through knowing Jesus Christ. May God bless you that you will have your questions answered and that you'll set your sights on those events in the temple that we've talked about tonight, that you can go forward and with your families, current and future, build up the Church of Jesus Christ and add glory to his name. In the name of Jesus Christ, amen.
1: Amen.
2: Our dear Father in heaven, we're so grateful, Father, for this wonderful moment. So we come together as thy children to witness the wonderful messages that was given by our husband and sister and elder. We thank thee, Father, for these many blessings that thou bless us with. We come before thee, Father, to please bless all the youth around the world and those who are watching this, so that they'll be able to use these messages and help them throughout life and their future goals, so that they may be able to achieve what they have been asked for. Father, we ask thee for thy blessings upon our prophet Thomas S. Monson and his counselors, the 12 apostles and the 70s. Father, we ask thee for blessings upon all our leaders of the church. And we say this prayer humbly in the name of thy Son, Jesus Christ. Amen.

0: 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This is the Latter-day Saints Talk Channel, brought to you by The Church of Jesus Christ of Latter-day Saints.
1: I extol those who with loving care and compassionate concern feed the hungry, clothe the naked, and house the homeless. He who notes the sparrows fall will not be unmindful of such service.
2: Faith in Action, a show about welfare, humanitarian aid, and service around the world.
3: We're so happy to be able to have Brother and Sister Walton here with us, Brother Val Walton and Sister Margie Walton, who have just recently returned in February from a 18-month mission to Kuala Lumpur, Malaysia, or KL, as the people there call it, in Malaysia, Asia. And so thank you very much, Brother and Sister Walton, for sharing some time with us here to speak about your mission. Brother and Sister Walton, for some people, it may not be common knowledge that the church has humanitarian missionaries. Now, your mission, you were humanitarian and welfare missionaries, but how does this come about? Is it like a normal proselyting mission where you have a certain call, or did you volunteer for it? How did it come about?
4: Well, the way it came about is we decided about 2 years ago that we wanted to go on a mission, and so we just put our papers in. We filled out all the same forms that anyone would who wanted to go on a mission, and then just sent our papers in. We didn't specify in any way where we wanted to go or what we wanted to do. And so we were very thrilled when we received our call and we were able to go to Malaysia and to be able to do humanitarian welfare work there.
3: Oh, so you could have potentially been like a proselyting missionaries or any type of missionaries that the church offers. You had no idea that it could have been humanitarian aid?
4: No, we didn't. In the back of my mind, I was kind of hoping for that.
3: So what happened then when you opened up your papers and the both of you read that you were going to go to this to KL, Malaysia? What were your thoughts when you opened it up?
5: We had no idea where Malaysia was.
3: Where is Malaysia? Just for those who don't know,
5: Malaysia is at the tip of the Malaysian Peninsula, below Thailand. Our mission was actually called the Singapore Mission, but that was our ecclesiastical arm that we were attached to. Singapore is right at the bottom of the Malaysian Peninsula, so we had that area. Malaysia is in two parts, the peninsula being where the bulk of the people live and where the more civilized part of the world is, if you will. And then East Malaysia is an island on Borneo, the island of Borneo. And so you have Malaysia and Indonesia and the little country of Brunei consisting of that area. It's on the South China Sea.
3: And now you have three children and grandchildren as well. What were their response to you two going to Malaysia?
4: They were very excited, as we were. I know when we opened up the envelope and saw Singapore Mission Malaysia, I was really just kind of stunned and very excited. I don't know, I just really felt like the Lord really loved us to be sending us there to do humanitarian work. And our kids' reactions, all of them were just thrilled for us.
3: So what were some of the questions that you had after you opened it up? I mean, you had mentioned that you didn't quite know where Malaysia was, but what kind of preparation and research did you do about the mission?
4: Oh, any books that we could find. We went to the library, you know, you look on the map, you start asking people, and it's amazing how many people had connections to that area of the world that we came in contact with. So it's really neat the way, you know, you just come in contact with people that have been there or know about it.
3: Did you have to learn a different language to be able to be humanitarian or missionaries there?
4: No, we were fortunate in Malaysia. There are three different well, many different languages spoken there. The main language is Bahasa Malay, and then they also speak Chinese and Tamil. But they also speak a lot of English, and English is taught in the schools. And so when we would encounter, most of the people that we dealt with wanted to speak English to us. And so we knew a little bit just kind of to get by with. And if we got into deep situations where we couldn't understand, then we would have to get someone to help us translate. But we didn't really run onto that too much.
5: In fact, just saying, one of the main things we did while we were there, we taught a lot of English in various capacities, whether it was in somebody's home, in a community center, in a church, in many, many applications. And so that's what a lot of our mission was involved in, is teaching a little bit of everything, and English was one.
3: For proselyting missionaries, they would usually go to the missionary training center to help them get prepared for teaching the gospel or living the life of a missionary, I would assume. What did the both of you have to go to a missionary training center, or where did you get your training about what kind of humanitarian and welfare needs you would be doing?
5: We went to Provo like everybody else did. We just had an extra week of specifically humanitarian welfare training.
3: What kind of training did they give you then?
5: They gave us directions as to what we would be doing and how would we be doing it. We would go out and find people and service projects to do. Service projects, they call them area initiatives. And so we would go find those. While we're at the MTC, they taught us some of the paperwork that would be required. Unlike many missionaries, we had two people that we communicated with on a regular basis. The humanitarian welfare was out of Hong Kong, and we spoke and dealt with what were they called, area managers?
4: Area.
5: Yeah, they were area. And then our ecclesiastic leader was our mission president, President Skelton, out of Singapore. We just had a combination. Our mission ended up being we did both jobs. Halfway through our mission, we was called to help in the proselyting part of the church and help develop a new branch over there.
3: So again, for those who are just joining us, we're speaking with Brother and Sister Walton, who served in Malaysia on a humanitarian welfare mission. Now, after you had finished your time in Provo at the Missionary Training Center, you of course went on a flight there to Malaysia. What was it like, and what was your first impressions when you got off the plane and we're in Malaysia now?
5: Well, we had a long ride, unfortunately, but we first went to Singapore. Again, Singapore is there's a bridge that connects Singapore and Malaysia, and that's where the church's office is at, and that's where our mission president was there. And we spent a couple of days there getting our instructions from him and getting information as to what was expected of us based upon his needs, and then also explaining our what we call visa runs. We were on a 90-day visitor's visa, so we would have to leave the country every 90 days.
3: What was it like?
4: The weather, it was quite humid, more than we were used to. We were used to a dry climate. But the people were wonderful, very friendly, and we just, you know, would talk to anyone we could along the way. And when we went to our apartment, first of all, we got into a taxi and loaded all our stuff into a taxi, and we told them the address. And the taxi driver wasn't even sure where it was at either. But we finally found our apartment, and I was very pleasantly surprised. It was much nicer than I ever expected.
3: For those who don't know, this is where you would stay for the entire 18 months. You were not transferred around, is that correct?
4: No, we were transferred around. we were transferred up in the middle of our mission.
5: That's where the process side of it came in to be when we talked about President Skelton asking us if we would, shall we say, extend ourselves a little bit. And so we transferred up to the state of Penang to a little, I shouldn't say little town, it was a million plus, but a place called Butterworth.
3: And the I assume, were the living conditions about the same in the two different areas?
5: Living conditions were the same, but the cities were altogether different.
3: Really? What was different about them?
5: Oh, to give you an idea, we were all of 4 kilometers away from those big twin towers that you see on television. And so it's very, very modern. It's Kuala Lumpur is the equivalent of Washington, D.C. In fact, it's not a state within Malaysia. It's a federation, if you will. And so that's where all the embassies were located, and just very, very modern city. But yet at the same time, you could look around the corner and you'd find what they call kampongs, which were very, very primitive in our standards.
3: And so when you got to your place in KL or Kuala Lumpur, how soon then did you start to get to work? What was it, or how soon were you getting to work then?
4: We called after we reached our apartment and we started to get settled a little bit. We called the district president, and we met with him soon after we had arrived there. We went to lunch with him and got acquainted with him, and also with the branch president as well. But it took us about a week, I guess. We took time and organized things the way we wanted them, and found where the grocery store was and all those different types of things. And then we were really ready and excited to go to work after a week. We're ready to get.
3: Was there any certain type of fear when you were coming here, or did you just trust everything would be all right?
4: No. We really didn't have a lot of fear, and people have asked us that question many times. Well, weren't you nervous over there? And we really didn't feel that way. We looked at it in a lot of ways. It was just kind of an exciting adventure, and I don't know, the people there were so kind and good and interesting, just so many different cultures. It was fun.
3: This is Faith in Action on the Mormon Channel, and we're speaking with Brother Val Walton and Sister Margie Walton, who served in Malaysia as missionaries for 18 months, a humanitarian and welfare mission. Brother and Sister Walton, what kind of things and projects did you do while you were there in Malaysia?
5: That was one of the most difficult things for us to get going in our own mind. We didn't get a lot of specifics as to what we should be doing. It was up to us to find it. We worked with what is called an NGO, and we had no idea what that was. That's a non-governmental organization. They're volunteer organizations. So we had to try and find out what to do. Now, the church, they have major initiatives, wheelchairs. You've heard of wheelchairs, and we were involved in that. The church helps with the neonatal resuscitation training, where doctors and nurses would come to countries, and we were following up with that. There was a major one of those done. These are some of the things. We had 7 major initiatives. A lot of people say, well, what about water projects? Well, in West Malaysia, where there was no need, so we didn't do that. So our major challenge, if I can put it that way, was to try and find the area initiatives that Hong Kong and Salt Lake would allow us to do. And after a lot of stumbling and frustration and prayer to try and find out what we were to do, some of the main things that we started doing is, this is where the welfare came into play. We got together with the branches. There's no stakes in Malaysia. We got together with the local district, actually, and the branches, and says, would you help us put together some tables and chairs, physically put together some tables and chairs, and finish them, and then give them to the needy schools, and this case, the needy schools happen to be the Indian population, and that was one of our first major projects we got involved. The key to the whole thing was, of course, finding the need, which is always easy, but what the church was trying and is still trying to do is to teach the principle of welfare, the provident living. You know, the church has a major website on that, and to teach not only the recipients but the givers. And so this is what was one of the major projects that we did.
3: Brother Walton, for those who may not be members of the church, could you explain the principle of provident living or principle of welfare, as you mentioned?
5: Well, I guess the simplest way would be to use the old phrase, is to teach people how to fish rather than give them a fish. And so we would use our donations that members and non-members would give to the church to be able to supply, in this case, tables and chairs, but in so much of the place in the world, food and clothing and et cetera, is given through the welfare program of the church.
3: Now, Sister Walton, I assume you were a part of this as well, getting all the tables and chairs set up and helping get this area initiative going. What kind of work was needed to build these tables? Who was involved in doing that?
4: That was the fun part. We were able to involve the branch members, the youth. Our first project involved the youth and their leaders and some parents of the children that attended the school, and then we were also able to involve the principal of the school. They call them headmasters, and also some of the PTA members came out, and we had a great group of people, and we just got together. The tables were already

0: 40 tables and enough, I can't remember how many chairs, 120 whatever. 120 chairs that went with that first project.
1: This material was bought locally. This is the other thing that the church is trying to do, is rather than ship this stuff around the world from Salt Lake, we would get our funds, of course, from the humanitarian part of the church's donations, and that would come from Salt Lake to Hong Kong and to us. And so we would have to find suppliers locally, and that served multiple purposes. Number one, it helped their economy rather than the cost of shipping.
2: These schools, they had no idea that this was going to be coming. Is that correct?
1: No, we got together. The way we would do this, we would get together with either the NGOs, or in this case, we happened to get together with a previous district and branch president. He was an Indian man that lived in the area, and we asked him, who could be recipients of this? And he says, I've got schools all over the place. He was involved with it very heavily. And so with his help, we identified, how many schools did we do? We did one on this particular one, but we did three within the Kuala Lumpur area throughout a period, over a year that it took us to put it all together.
2: Was there any feeling from the recipients or any attitude of why would you do this? Why would you come all the way from America to come and help us out?
0: We were asked that a lot. People just couldn't quite understand why we would donate our time and come over from our country. Many people were very fascinated by that. And we stood out quite a bit over there. And so we had a lot of questions about things like that. And we gained a lot of respect with many people because of the fact that we had volunteered our time.
2: How would you answer them, Sister Walton, when they ask, why are you giving of your time to come and do this?
0: Well, it was easy. I just got so I love the people so much. I would just tell them I like to help others and I like to serve. And we automatically became very good friends that way.
1: Just one thing that we haven't made clear, I guess, Malaysia is a Muslim country, and 50% of the population is Muslim, and so we're dealing with the government is Muslim, and that's who we would deal with, and then you have Chinese, which are Buddhist, the Indian are Hindu, and then whatever else, you know, then you've got some Christian organizations in there too. So as this is another thing that was quite remarkable in that regard, they couldn't understand why some white Christian people were coming into a Muslim country wanting to help out Muslims.
2: That's amazing. That's absolutely amazing. I can only imagine what their feelings were when you were giving them of this service. Now, this table and chair project for these schools that you were doing, was this the only project that you did while you were there, or how many projects did you end up doing?
1: Not enough.
0: We did another project that was really fun with some single struggling mothers. We worked with an NGO. His name was Henry. He was a very large Indian man, very jolly good man, and he tried to help a group of Indian single mothers that were struggling, and we were able to get some sewing machines and go in and do a sewing machine project where we were able to teach them how to learn to sew, and then they were able in turn to be able to look for employment and be able to find a way to better themselves with their lives. And that was a very rewarding project. It was done in a few different states. In fact, I think it's still going on today over there with the next couple.
2: That's incredible. Do you know by any chance how long humanitarian missionaries have been serving there?
1: If I'm not mistaken, we were the second ones going in.
2: So this was very new to the mission and new to the area.
1: Yes, there's been lots of proselyting couples in the past, but as far as the humanitarian

0: couples coming in. It was, we replaced that. I'm almost sure it was the first couple went in there.
1: Brother Walton, of all the projects that you did you have a favorite project? I know that's difficult. That's like asking which of your children are your favorite. But was there one that you particularly enjoyed more than the others?
0: The first one was most satisfying because it was difficult to put together, and that was the tables and chairs. But what I gained, what I had so much fun with, was seeing the people that we would work with step up and start to take hold of what we were trying to teach them. One of the last things that we finally ended up delivering to a school, we put together a small, school kit. And they put, your ward and stakes have done school kits and taken it up to the humanitarian center. You know, for years we've done that. Well, in KL, again, the economy is quite interesting. You have very, very wealthy people, unbelievably wealthy, and then you have the unbelievably poor. And one of the things that are going to get them out of poverty, of course, is the education. And so through the help, again, we primarily worked with the youth of the we had two districts that we worked with the youth to put together school kits and put them together in bags, pencils, papers, erasers, this type of thing like you do here locally. We bought it there locally and put it together based upon the needs that was necessary for that area and that part of the world. And we did three of those. The first ones we started to do, we did much of the work except for the labor side of it, putting together. And then the very last one, about the only thing we were involved with was making sure we had the money, and that was by the help of the church. The sisters and brothers that we had working organized the committees. They gathered the material and delivered the items to the various needy school kids throughout the area.
1: It's amazing. Were there, you had mentioned other helpers, were there other missionaries, other humanitarian and welfare missionaries there that were there to assist you?
0: No, we were there by ourselves. There was a couple in East Malaysia. We never did get to meet them other than by phone. Indonesia is just right door, and there's two humanitarian couples in Indonesia because of the tsunami and everything that took place. And they did a lot of humanitarian work there. The church spent, millions of dollars there because of that tsunami back in the middle, 2004, what it was. But we were just there by ourselves, but at the same time we weren't, because we had a lot of real good church members there.
1: And they would come out and help just at the drop of a hat, I would assume.
0: Pretty much. I mean, it was new to them, and sometimes we didn't know whether or not the first go-around how many would come, but the more they got involved in it, the more they got excited, and they were always asking, well, when's the next one? When's the next one?
1: Now, as it was getting closer to the end, you had mentioned about halfway through you ended up going and becoming proselyting missionaries.
0: Well, we never did stop being humanitarian. We just did both. Unlike the proselyting missionaries there, we rented a car while we were there, and there was kind of what you would call a freeway system, a toll system that we could go up and down the peninsula. And so when we moved up north, we would still do our humanitarian. We'd go back and forth throughout the countryside. We put over about 45,000 kilometers on our car within the year and a half we were there.
1: Were there any other projects that had significant meaning to you, much like the tables and chairs?
0: You know, I'm going to twist it just a little bit for you. Again, we were asked by our mission president to go up and help start up a new branch. And that was quite a challenge, and a lot of people didn't like the idea, and we got to know a lot of people, and some people really liked the idea, but it was a big challenge. About 3 weeks ago, we got an email from the couple that replaced us, and that now is a full-fledged branch. And so our satisfaction was something of seeing the church grow temporally as well as spiritually.
1: Brother Walton, would you mind sharing your testimony with us? And then, Sister Walton, would you share yours as well, please?
0: I had a great testimony when I left. I had no question about the gospel and about its truthfulness. And during the time I was there, that we were there serving, our testimonies, I'll let Margie speak of her own, but my testimony grew as far as the gospel is concerned. It did strengthen, but the main thing that the gospel that I'd learned, I'm having a hard time with this, where my testimony grew was in people. Knowing that people, no matter what the circumstances are always willing to help one another. The Lord definitely loves me, and during the time that we were there, He protected me. I love the gospel for what it's done for me and my family, and the relationship that Margie and I have for each other. Our Father in heaven, He definitely knows who I am. And I'm so grateful for our Savior.
2: I know the church is true, and I'm so grateful for the opportunity that we had to serve in Malaysia. When we first got our calling, I knew then how much the Lord loved me. And as we opened up the envelope, I just could feel it tingles all through my body about what we were doing and what was going to be ahead of us, and we had such a wonderful experience, and I knew as well that the Lord loved me, and that I was one of His children, and that He was looking after us constantly.
3: You have been listening to Faith in Action. An uplifting influence for good. From the Church of Jesus Christ of Latter-day Saints.
4: As we choose to make covenants with Heavenly Father and access the power of the Savior to keep them, we will be blessed with more happiness in this life than we can now imagine, and a glorious eternal life to come.
3: Welcome to the General Conference podcast from the Church of Jesus Christ of Latter-day Saints. Each week, we bring you two messages from the most recent General Conference to help you in your gospel study. This week, these messages also connect with the Come Follow Me topic of the temple. Today, we'll listen to the message, Covenants with God Strengthen, Protect, and Prepare Us for Eternal Glory, from President Gene B. Bingham, Relief Society General President. As you prayerfully listen to these conference messages each week, we know Heavenly Father and Jesus Christ will help you feel of their love and desires for you as you seek to follow them.
4: Sisters, what a joy to gather in a worldwide sisterhood. As women who make and keep covenants with God, we share spiritual bonds that help us meet the challenges of our day and prepare us for the second coming of Jesus Christ. And keeping those covenants allows us to be women of influence who can draw others to the Savior. Those who have been baptized covenanted on that never-to-be-forgotten day to take Jesus Christ's name upon them, to always remember Him, to keep His commandments, and to serve Him to the end. When we do these things, Heavenly Father promises to forgive our sins and give us the companionship of the Holy Ghost. These blessings start us on the path that, if we press forward and endure to the end, will allow us to live with Him and His Son in the celestial kingdom. Every baptized person has the promise of these privileges if she or he keeps the covenant made that special day. Those who make further covenants in the temple receive powerful promises conditioned on personal faithfulness. We solemnly promise to obey God's commandments, live the gospel of Jesus Christ, be morally pure, and dedicate our time and talents to the Lord. In return, God promises blessings in this life and the opportunity to return to Him. In that process, we are given or endowed with the power to discern between truth and error, between right and wrong, amid the confusing and negative voices that bombard us. What a powerful gift. In preparation for my first trip to the temple, my mother and experienced Relief Society sisters helped me select the items I would need, including beautiful ceremonial clothing. But the most important preparation came even before knowing what to wear. After interviewing me to determine if I was worthy, my bishop explained the covenants I would make. His careful explanation gave me the chance to think about and be prepared to make those covenants. When the day came, I participated with a feeling of gratitude and peace. Even though I did not understand the full significance of the covenants I made, I did know that I was bound to God through those covenants and was promised blessings I could scarcely comprehend if I kept them. Since that first experience, I have been continually assured that keeping the covenants we make with God allows us to draw upon the Savior's power, which strengthens us in our inevitable trials, provides protection from the adversary's influence, and prepares us for eternal glory. Life's experiences can range from humorous to heart-wrenching, from grim to glorious. Each experience helps us understand more about our Father's encompassing love and our capacity to change through the Savior's gift of grace. Keeping our covenants allows the Savior's power to cleanse us as we learn through experience, whether it is a minor misjudgment or a major failing. Our Redeemer is there to catch us when we fall, if we turn to Him. Have you ever stood on a high cliff with your toes on its edge and your back to the abyss below? In rappelling, even though you are securely connected to a system of strong ropes and equipment that can deliver you to safety, standing on the edge is still heart racing. Stepping backward off the cliff and swinging into thin air requires trust in an anchor secure to an immovable object. It demands trust in the person who will apply tension to the rope as you descend. And although the equipment provides you with some ability to control your descent, you must have confidence that your partner will not allow you to fall. I vividly remember rappelling with a group of young women. I was first in the group to go. As I stepped backwards off the cliff, I began to fall without control. Gratefully, the rope jerked and my too rapid descent was stopped. As I dangled halfway down the jagged rock face, I prayed fervently for whomever or whatever was keeping me from dropping onto the rocks. Later, I learned that the anchor bolt had not been securely set, and as I stepped off the edge, the person belaying me was jerked on his back and pulled towards the edge of the cliff. Somehow, he wedged his feet against some rocks. Stabilized in that position, he was able to laboriously lower me hand over hand with the rope. Although I couldn't see him, I knew he was working with all his strength to save me. Another friend was at the bottom of the cliff, prepared to catch me if the rope ceased to hold. As I came within reach, he caught my harness and lowered me to the ground. With Jesus Christ as our anchor and perfect partner, we are assured of his loving strength in trial and of eventual deliverance through him. As President M. Russell Ballard taught, quote, "Faith in God and in his Son, the Lord Jesus Christ, is the anchor we must have in our lives to hold us fast during times of social turbulence and wickedness. Our faith must be centered in Jesus Christ, his life and his atonement, and in the restoration of his gospel," end quote. The spiritual equipment that keeps us from being broken on the rocks of adversity is our testimony of Jesus Christ and the covenants we make. We can rely on these supports to guide and carry us to safety. As our willing partner, the Savior will not allow us to fall beyond his reach. Even in our times of suffering and sorrow, he is there to lift and encourage. His power helps us recover from the often devastating impact of others' choices. However, we each must put on the harvest and make sure the knots are securely tied. We must choose to be anchored to the Savior, to be bound to him by our covenants. How do we strengthen that anchor? We pray with a humble heart, study and ponder the Scriptures, take the sacrament with a spirit of repentance and reverence, strive to keep the commandments, and follow the prophet's counsel. And as we fulfill our everyday tasks in higher and holier ways, we become more connected to the Savior and at the same time help others come unto him. What does that higher and holier way look like? We try to live the gospel in all our interactions. We care for those in need by truly ministering, expressing love through simple service. We share the good news of the gospel with those who need peace and strength and know not where to find it. We work to unite families for eternity on both sides of the veil. And for those who have made covenants in the house of the Lord, as President Russell M. Nelson explained, each adult temple patron will wear the sacred garment of the priesthood, which reminds us to walk on the covenant path each day in a higher and holier way. End quote. These actions are not just an occasional splurge, but are essential to our daily happiness and eternal joy. There is nothing more important to our eternal progress than keeping our covenants with God. When our temple covenants are in force, we can trust in a joyful reunion with loved ones on the other side of the veil. That child or parent or spouse who has left mortality is hoping with all his or her heart that you will be true to the covenants that bind you together. If we disregard or treat lightly our covenants with God, we are putting those eternal ties in danger. Now is a time to repent, repair, and try again. Happiness is hollow if we exchange the blessings of eternal joy for momentary ease. No matter our age, that is the absolute truth. The key to lasting happiness is living the gospel of Jesus Christ and keeping our covenants. Our prophet, President Nelson, has affirmed that our ultimate security and our only enduring happiness lies in holding to the iron rod of the restored gospel of Jesus Christ, complete with its covenants and ordinances. When we do so, we can safely navigate through rough waters because we have access to God's power. End quote. Many of us are experiencing rough waters. As we are tossed by waves of adversity and are sometimes blinded by the torrents of tears that come in those difficulties, we may not know which direction to paddle our life's boat. We may not think we have the strength to get to shore. Remembering who you are, a beloved child of God, while you are on the earth, and your goal of living with God and your loved ones can clear your vision and point you in the right direction. In the midst of the storm, there is a bright light to show the way. I am the light which shineth in darkness, Jesus declared. We are assured of safety when we look to his light and maintain the integrity of our covenants. It has been a privilege to meet women of all ages living in a wide variety of circumstances who are keeping their covenants. Each day they look to the Lord and his prophet for guidance rather than to popular media. Despite their individual challenges and the detrimental philosophies of the world that try to dissuade them from keeping their covenants, they are determined to stay on the covenant path. They rely on the promise of all that the Father hath. And whatever your age, each of you women who has made covenants with God has the ability to hold up the Lord's light and lead others to him. Through keeping your covenants, he will bless you with his priesthood power and enable you to have a profound influence on all with whom you interact. As President Nelson declared, you are the women who will fulfill the prophecies that have been foretold. Dear sisters, above all else, stay on the covenant path to Jesus Christ. We have been blessed to come to earth when temples dot the globe. Making and keeping temple covenants is available to every worthy member of the church. Young adults, you don't need to wait until marriage or a mission to make those sacred covenants. You can prepare as a young woman to receive the protection and strength temple covenants give as soon after the age of 18 as you are ready and feel a desire to honor those temple covenants. You who have already received the blessings of the temple, don't let detractors or distractions pull you away from eternal truths. Study and ask trusted sources for greater understanding of the sacred significance of the covenants you have made. Go to the temple as often as you can and listen to the Spirit. You will feel sweet reassurance that you are on the Lord's path. You will find the courage to continue as well as to bring others with you. I testify that as we choose to make covenants with Heavenly Father and access the power of the Savior to keep them, we will be blessed with more happiness in this life than we can now imagine and a glorious eternal life to come. In the name of Jesus Christ, amen.
3: That was President Jean B. Bingham's talk, Covenants with God Strengthen, Protect, and Prepare Us for Eternal Glory, from the women's session of the 192nd Annual General Conference of The Church of Jesus Christ of Latter-day Saints in April 2022. 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At the time, President Tanner was first counselor of the First Presidency.
5: This morning we have enjoyed lovely music and heard many truths explained to us. And as Jesus said, quote, to those Jews which believed on him, if you continue in my word, then ye are my disciples indeed, and ye shall know the truth, and the truth shall make you free. We've been greatly blessed also to have heard message from the Lord's prophet, President Spencer W. Kimball, whose words of truth we should all heed. Shortly before his betrayal and subsequent death and resurrection, our Savior spent some very sacred, solemn moments with his apostles, comforting them and revealing to them some of the events which would transpire. Even though they did not fully understand or comprehend the meaning of his words, after intimating that they would soon be left alone, that is, without him, he spoke of the tribulation in the world, but admonished them to be of good cheer, for he had overcome the world. Then he lifted his eyes to heaven and said, Father, the hour is come. Glorify thy Son, that thy Son may also glorify thee. As thou hast given him power over all flesh, that he should give eternal life to as many as thou hast given him. And this is life eternal, that they might know thee, the only true God, and Jesus Christ, whom thou hast sent. I have glorified thee on the earth. I have finished the work which thou gavest me to do. And now, O Father, glorify thou me with thine own self, with the glory which I had with thee before the world was. I have manifested thy name unto the men which thou gavest me out of the world. Thine they were, and thou gavest them me, and they have kept the word. For I have given unto them the words which thou gavest me, and they have received them, and have known surely that I came out from thee, and that they believed that thou didst send me. Holy Father, keep through thine own name those whom thou hast given me, that they may be one as we are. In these words we find some of the greatest truths that have ever been uttered for the benefit and blessing of mankind. We learn that Jesus lived with his Father before the world was created, that he had been given a special work to do and was sent by his Father to the earth to perform that work, that there had been revealed to him the events which transpired concerning his crucifixion and death and resurrection, that his apostles had been divinely called to assist in the work, that they had received and believed on the words which the Father sent to them through him, his Son, and has made abundantly clear that the Father and the Son, though separate beings, are one in purpose, as he prayed for his apostles. In this petition to his Father, Jesus defined eternal life when he said, and this is life eternal, that they might know thee, the only true God, and Jesus Christ, whom thou hast sent. On another occasion he said, this is my work and my glory, to bring to pass the immortality and eternal life of man. Why is it so important for us to understand and accept these truths? Because without them, we cannot hope to gain exaltation or eternal life. We must put first the spiritual side of our lives. This is what Jesus meant when he said he had overcome the world, that he had kept the faith, that he had glorified his Father, that he had done all that he had been required of him. Thus, he was free from the bands of death and prepared to partake of immortality and eternal life with his Father. This promise is for all. We read in John, as quoted before, "Then said Jesus unto those Jews which believed on him, If ye continue in my word, then ye are my disciples indeed, and ye shall know the truth, and the truth shall make you free." Freedom is based on truth, and no man is completely free as long as any part of his belief are based on error. For the chains of error bind his mind. This is why it is so important for us all to learn all the truth we can from all the sources we can. We need particularly to search the scriptures, for in them the word are the words which, if accepted and lived, will lead us to eternal life. The scriptures give us evidence of the reality and personality of God and his Son, Jesus Christ. In order to believe in God, it is necessary for us to understand his nature and attributes. Our faith in him must be based on true principles. Faith will avail us nothing if it is based on a false premise. For example, some of the early American colonists, in dealing with the Indians, gave them gunpowder to plant with the promise that they could raise a crop of gunpowder. In explicit faith, the Indians planted the gunpowder. But of course, they harvested nothing from their efforts because their faith was based on falsehood. We are encouraged to study and pray and seek wisdom and to teach one another. We read in the Doctrine and Covenants, "And I give unto you a commandment, that ye shall teach one another the doctrine of the kingdom. Yea, teach ye it diligently, and my grace shall attend you, that you may be instructed more perfectly in theory, in principle, in doctrine, in the law of the gospel, in all things that pertain unto the kingdom of God, that are expedient for you to understand, that ye may be prepared in all things when I shall send you again to magnify the calling whereunto I called you, and the mission with which I have commissioned you. Behold, I sent you out to testify and warn the people, and it becometh every man who hath been warned to warn his neighbor. Therefore, they are left without excuse, and their sins are upon their own heads. He that seeketh me early shall find me, and shall not be forsaken. Abide ye in the liberty wherewith ye are made free. Entangle not yourselves in sin, but let your hands be clean until the Lord comes." We must know and understand the doctrines in order to be obedient. And we must be obedient in order to be free. This applies to the laws of God and the laws of the land. Too often we think of freedom only as the quality or state of being free from external restraint or compulsion, and not subject to the will of another, where we have the power of choice, with every person free to do his own thing, regardless of its effect on him or others. Brigham Young made this statement: "There is not a man of us but what is willing to acknowledge that God demands strict obedience to his requirements. But in rendering that strict obedience, are we made slaves? No. It is the only way on the face of the earth for you and me to become free, and we shall become slaves of our own passions and of the wicked one if we take any other course." Unquote. The teachings of Jesus Christ, which have been given to us for our guidance and blessings, include the Ten Commandments, the Sermon on the Mount, and the Beatitudes. Interestingly enough, most of the laws of the land were taken from the same code of ethics. God's laws are based on truth and are unchangeable, and man cannot improve upon them. We are blessed or punished according to our obedience. There are certain immutable laws of nature, which if violated will bring sickness or untimely death. By the same token, we can apply the truths of scientific law and reap the benefits of labor-saving devices, faster and more comfortable methods of transportation, convenient foods and synthetic materials for our clothing and household items. All of these save us time and personal energy, and we should use our extra time and effort to further God's work as an expression of our appreciation for his goodness to us. We learn from the scriptures that all truth is revealed through the light of Christ, which light proceedeth forth from the presence of God to fill the immensity of space, the light which is in all things, which giveth life to all things, which is the law by which all things are governed, unquote. Thus the truths discovered by such men as Sir Isaac Newton, Thomas Edison, and Albert Einstein were actually revealed to them through the light of Christ. Such revealed truths have done much to free mankind from the slavery of ignorance and have extended the scope of his understanding of the universe. In like manner, through the power of the Holy Ghost, truths pertaining to the relationship of mankind to God and the mission of Jesus Christ have been made comprehensible. To know that God is the Father is a personal being, having a definite form with bodily parts and spiritual passions, and that Jesus Christ is his begotten Son in the flesh and lived among men with the physical characteristics of a human being, are truths which give purpose to life and free all who believe from the mysterious surrounding of the origin of man. And those who understand the truth about the atonement and resurrection of the Savior are free from mysteries and doubts regarding the ultimate destiny of man. And they know that by obedience to truth, they are free to progress eternally and enjoy the glorious blessings of eternal life. Dr. Henry Eyring, one of our leading scientists, makes this observation. The more I try to unravel the mysteries of the world in which we live, the more I come to the conception of a single overruling power, God. One can come to this point of view by prayer, testimony of the Holy Ghost, or because there seems to be no other explanation of the unity and wonder of the universe, or by a pragmatic method of science that the Savior suggested long ago. Try it, and you will know. I have often been asked this question, Dr. Eyring, as a scientist, how can you accept revealed religion? The answer is simple. The gospel commits us only to the truth. The same pragmatic tests that apply in science apply to religion. Try it. Does it work? The conception of God ruling the universe and concerned with how it works is impossible for me without the corollary that he should be interested in man, the most remarkable phenomenon in the world. Being interested in man, it's natural that he would provide a plan for man's development and welfare. This plan is the gospel of Jesus Christ. The significant thing about a scientist is this. He simply expects the truth to prevail because it is the truth. In science, the thing is, and its being so is something one cannot resent. If a thing is wrong, nothing can save it. And if it is right, it cannot help succeeding. So it is with the gospel, unquote. To know that God, the Eternal Father, knows all truth and acts in accordance with it explains why he is the same yesterday, today, and forever. And that he does, all that he does is in keeping with the unchanging truths of the universe. The same attributes are found in his Son, Jesus Christ, who is full of grace and truth. One of the great differences between God and man is God's greater knowledge of the truth, which makes him free to create worlds and to control the universe. We believe also that as man is, God once was. And as God is, man may become. Therefore, man should strive all his days to increase his intelligence and learn all the truth that he can. He should realize that the gospel of Jesus Christ embraces all truth wherever it may be found. And as he gains knowledge and truth, he should teach it to his fellow men. Especially do parents have a responsibility to teach their children. A child must be taught the difference between right and wrong. Left on his own, the child may learn only the wrong. He needs guidance and instruction as to the consequences of his choices, why he will receive blessings for some and punishment for others. Let us never forget that we are the architects of our own fates. God is not responsible for the consequences of our acts. He gives us the word, the truth, and the rules to follow, and the opportunity to learn and to act and to progress. I like what late President David O. McKay said regarding this. I believe that God is love, that he is our Father and desires the happiness and eternal life of his children. He has placed man upon the earth and gave to man that he should be an agent unto himself. Men may choose the right or they may choose the wrong. They may walk in darkness or they may walk in the light. And mind you, God has not left his children without the light. He has given them, in the various dispensations of the world, the light of the gospel, wherein they could walk and not stumble, wherein they could find that peace and happiness which he, as a loving father, desires his children should enjoy. But the Lord does not take from them their free agency. Continuing, God is deploring now the inevitable result of the follies, the transgressions, and the sins of his wayward children. But we cannot blame him for that any more than we can blame a father who might say to his son, "There are two roads, my son, one leading to the right and one leading to the left. If you take the one to the left, it will bring upon you misery, unhappiness, and perhaps death. If you take the one to the right, it will lead you to success and to happiness. But you choose which you will. You must choose. I will not force either upon you." The young man starts out, and seeing the allurements and the attractiveness of the road to the left, and thinking it a shortcut to his happiness, he concludes to take it. The father knows what will become of him. He knows that not far from the flowery path, there is a mire hole in which his boy will fall. He knows that after he struggles out of that mire hole, he will come to a slough in which he will flounder. He could see it long before the boy reached that condition, and he could therefore foretell it. The father loves the boy just the same and still continues to warn him and plead for him to return to the right path. God, too, has shown the world through his prophets in ages gone by that many of his people, individuals as well as nations, would choose the path that leads to misery and to death, and he foretold it. But the responsibility is upon those who would not heed God's message, not upon God, unquote. But for those who do not make the right choices, who may turn away from the truth, God, in his infinite love and mercy, has made provision for their salvation through the glorious principle of repentance. Repentance embodies recognition of the transgression, remorse, and a resolve to overcome. The Lord said, "By this ye may know if a man repenteth of his sins. Behold, he will confess them and forsake them," unquote. From the beginning of time, God's concern and love for his children has prompted him to warn them against the temptations of the enemy of truth and light, even Satan, who has committed himself with his followers to destroy mankind and thwart the plan of God to save his children. We could well apply to our day the following words which were spoken by Book of Mormon prophet to his people as he was moved upon by the Spirit of the Lord. "Yea, woe unto this people, because of this time which has arrived, that they do not cast out the prophet, that they do cast out the prophets, and do mock them, and cast stones at them, and do slay them, and do all manner of iniquity unto them, even as they did of old time. O ye wicked and ye perverse generation, ye hardened, stiff-necked people, how long will ye suppose that the Lord will suffer you? Yea, how long will ye suffer yourselves to be led by foolish and blind guides? Yea, how long will ye choose darkness rather than light?" But he also gave this assurance: "But if ye will repent and return unto the Lord, your God, I will turn away mine anger, saith the Lord. Yea, thus saith the Lord, blessed are they who will repent and turn unto me, but woe unto them that repenteth not." May we all yearn for wisdom, for truth, that we may inherit the kingdom of God and enjoy the promised blessings. For he said, "The spirit of truth is of God. I am the spirit of truth. And John bore record of me, saying, he received a fullness of truth, yea, even all truth. And no man receiveth the fullness unless he keepeth his commandments. He that keepeth his commandments receiveth truth and light until he is glorified in truth and knoweth all things." May we all accept God as our Father and his Son Jesus Christ as our Savior and keep his commandments and continue in our quest for truth, which will make us free and lead us to eternal life. I humbly pray in the name of Jesus Christ. Amen.
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8: Pursuing the Fullness of Christ by Elder Jeffrey R. Holland of the Quorum of the 12 Apostles. This Easter season, make your way to Jesus Christ and seek his reassuring voice of peace. May I offer a few thoughts about the personal quest each of you will make in seeking the fullness of Christ's stature? See Ephesians chapter 4, verse 13. I hope they will be of some value to you in your life and in the circumstances in which you find yourselves. Some of you are where you want to be, or you at least know where you want to go with your lives. Some of you seem to have many blessings and wonderful choices ahead of you. Others of you feel, for a time, and for whatever reason, less fortunate and with fewer attractive paths lying immediately ahead. But wherever you are going, and however you work through your challenges in getting there, I ask you to come unto the Savior Jesus Christ as the imperative first step in getting to your personal destination, in finding your individual happiness and strength, and in achieving your ultimate destiny and success. See 1 Nephi chapter 10, verse 18, 2 Nephi chapter 26, verse 33, Omni chapter 1, verse 26, and Doctrine and Covenants section 18, verse 11. All of that can be yours if the answer to the question, where goest thou? Moses chapter 4, verse 15, is wherever you are, Lord. Life can be challenging. We have pain and regrets and real problems to work through. We have disappointments and sorrow, all kinds of highs and lows. But the Lord and the prophets have spoken enough encouraging words about how to face those problems to fill a cosmic journal. Peace I leave with you. The Savior's benediction upon his disciples, even as he moved toward the pain and agony of Gethsemane and Calvary, is the most moving of these words. On that night, the night of the greatest suffering that has ever taken place in the world or ever will take place, the Savior said, "Peace I leave with you. My peace I give unto you. Let not your heart be troubled, neither let it be afraid." John chapter 14, verse 27. What a stunning view of life in the most agonizing of hours. How can he possibly say that, facing what he knows he is facing? He can say that because his is the church and the gospel of the happy endings. For us, the victory is already won. He is taking the long view. He is sharing the big picture. I think some of us, however, must still have in us that cliched remnant of Puritan heritage that says it is somehow wrong to be comforted or helped, that we are supposed to be miserable about something all of the time. I submit that to be of good cheer, John chapter 16, verse 33, in the quest for the measure of the stature of the fullness of Christ, Ephesians chapter 4, verse 13, may be the commandment that is, even in the hearts of otherwise faithful Latter-day Saints, almost universally disobeyed. And yet surely nothing could be more grievous to the Lord's merciful heart. As concerned as I would be if somewhere in their lives one of my children were seriously troubled or unhappy or disobedient, nevertheless I would be infinitely more devastated if I felt that at such a time that child could not trust me to help or thought his or her interest was unimportant to me or unsafe in my care. In that same spirit, I am convinced that none of us can appreciate how deeply it wounds the loving heart of God the Father or his Son, the Savior of the world, when they find that people do not feel confident in their care or secure in their hands or trust in their commandments. My friends, for that reason alone, we have a duty to be cheerful. His grace is sufficient. Another piece of counsel about seeking Christ and the measure of his fullness occurred after Jesus had performed the miracle of feeding the 5,000 from 5 loaves of bread and 2 fishes. See Matthew chapter 14, verses 13 through 21. By the way, don't worry about Christ running out of miracles to help you. His grace is sufficient. 2 Corinthians chapter 12, verse 9. That is a spiritual, eternal lesson of this miracle. He has plenty of blessings to go around with several baskets full left over. Be believing and enjoy his offer of the bread of life. John chapter 6, verse 35. After Jesus had fed the multitude, he sent them away and put his disciples into a fishing boat to cross over to the other side of the Sea of Galilee. He then went up into a mountain apart to pray. Matthew chapter 14, verse 23. As the disciples set out in their boat, it was toward evening, and the night was stormy. The winds must have been ferocious from the start. Because of the winds, these men probably never even raised the sails, but labored only with the oars, and labor it would have been. We know this because by the time of the fourth watch of the night, Matthew chapter 14, verse 25, somewhere between 3 and 6 a.m., they had gone only a few miles. See John chapter 6, verse 19. By then, the ship was caught up in a truly violent storm. But as always, Christ was watching over them, seeing their difficulty. The Savior simply took the most direct approach to their boat, striding out across the waves to help them. Be not afraid. In their moment of great extremity, the disciples looked and saw in the darkness this wonder in a fluttering robe coming toward them on the ridges of the sea. They cried out in terror at the sight, thinking that it was a phantom upon the waves. Then, through the storm and darkness, when the sea seemed so great and their boat seemed so small, there came the ultimate and reassuring voice of peace from their master. It is I, be not afraid. Matthew chapter 14, verse 27. This scriptural account reminds us that in coming to Christ, seeking his fullness, or in his coming to us, bring us that fullness, the first step may fill us with something very much like sheer terror. It shouldn't, but it sometimes does. One of the grand ironies of the gospel is that the very source of health and safety being offered us is the thing from which we may, in our mortal short-sightedness, flee. For whatever the reason, I've seen investigators run from baptism. I've seen elders run from a mission call. I have seen sweethearts run from marriage. I have seen members run from challenging callings. And I have seen people run from their church membership. Too often we run from the very things that will save us and soothe us. Too often we see gospel commitments as something to be feared and then forsaken. Elder James E. Talmage, 1862 to 1933, said, "Into every adult human life come experiences like unto the battling of the storm-tossed voyagers with contrary winds and threatening seas. Oft-times the night of struggle and danger is far advanced before succor appears. And then too frequently, the saving aid is mistaken for a greater terror. But as came unto these disciples in the midst of the turbulent waters, so comes to all who toil in faith the voice of the Deliverer. It is I. Be not afraid. Come unto him." The wonderful thing about this invitation to receive the Savior and pursue the fullness of his stature is that anybody can do it. That doesn't mean everyone you know wants to keep the commandments, or that everyone you bump into will be keeping the commandments. But what it does mean is that it is possible to keep the commandments without any special gift or inheritance to do so. "And pursue the fullness of his stature," is that anybody can do it. I dearly plead for faith that is shining and bright and pure and robust, for Christ to be brought into every square inch of our culture, and for the stature of Christ to be at full measure in our lives. See Ephesians chapter 4, verse 13. Life will challenge you. Difficulties will come. Heartbreaks will strike. Loved ones will die. So wherever you are going, make your way to Jesus Christ first. Remember that his suffering and resurrection make possible our victory over difficulty and death. Make your covenants with him and keep them as you journey on. In all my weakness, which I readily acknowledge, I yearn for us to achieve the measure of the stature of the fullness of Christ. I want to come unto him. I want him, if possible, to come unto me. And I truly want that blessing for all of you. Note, from a multi-regional young adult devotional address, The Measure of the Stature of the Fullness of Christ, given in Stanford, California, USA, on February 9th, 2020. End of the article, Pursuing the Fullness of Christ, by Elder Jeffrey R. Holland of the Quorum of the 12 Apostles. Read by David Shaw.
9: Amid the countless discords of mortal life, our Father in Heaven has provided harmonies, the poetry of beauty, the poetry of love, the poetry of music, and the poetry of words. Poetry is evidence of the eternal glory within us. It can express our highest thoughts and ideals for which we ourselves often have no words. Plato said that poetry is nearer to vital truth than history. So it was with the early poets of the Restoration. They wrote of the spiritual gifts and blessings that had blessed and altered their lives. They wrote in hope, in humility, in gratitude, and in praise. They actually recorded in verse the magnificent saga of our early Mormon history. At a young age, Louisa Green put into words the pronouncement or pledge of her youthful, innocent heart.
10: I am only a girl in the cold, proud world, working from day to day, but this is my plan, wherever I can, to brighten the lonely way. I look around me, and where they stand, the weary, the sad, and weak, I smile and offer a friendly hand, and these are the words I speak. It is better to work than to idle be, as it's better to live than to die, to sustain oneself and thus be free, and it's better to laugh than to cry. I often think, as the world moves on, and we trample and crowd and shove, that a world like this, full of loveliness, should be much fuller of love. We all admit that it must be so, when God shall all things restore. And this great, beautiful truth I know, and I love to keep telling it o'er. It is better to work than to idle be, as it's better to live than to die, to help each other and all agree, and it's better to laugh than to cry.
9: Louisa, or Lulu, as she was always known, was born in Canesville, Iowa, on April 8, 1849, the eighth child of Evan M. and Susan Kent Green. Lulu's mother, Susan, was 16 when the Mormon missionaries began teaching her family, which included her uncle, Brigham Young. During that time, Susan declared of her uncle, Joseph Young, who had saint-like characteristics and an angelic life, that if Uncle Joseph accepts those new teachings concerning religion, I shall know they are true. Susan was baptized in April 1832. 2 years later, Evan Green visited the area and secured a position as a teacher. Hearing Susan bear a powerful testimony, Evan was impressed and was baptized, and he began to court Susan. They married and then settled in Kirtland, Ohio, where they had a son and also a daughter, who died when she was two. Evan taught school and became a clerk to the Prophet Joseph in Kirtland and then in Nauvoo, Illinois. The Greens were among the first driven from Nauvoo after the death of Joseph and Hiram Smith. During the Exodus, Evan left his family in Mount Pisgah while he returned to help others on their journey. Susan watched her 11-month-old baby become sick and then die, with no neighbors nearby and no one to strengthen or help her. A young man, a stranger, came to her tent and helped her prepare the little body and then bury the child. This strong legacy of faith was passed down from Susan to her eighth child, Louisa, who was destined to play an important role among the women of the church.
10: Our mother, You are the dearest and the sweetest that children on this earth ever know. We long to make you joyous, glad, and happy, while gratitude and love we bestow. We think of you, a fair and lovely maiden, blushing shyly when our father came to woo, and we're grateful for that wise, blessed union that gained for us the mother love true. The lullabies you sang above our cradles, the lessons you taught us in our youth, breathe mother love like summer's richest fragrance.

0: They reached Salt Lake in November of 1852. Brigham Young sent them to settle in Provo and open a school there. Evan was elected mayor and also served as a representative to the territorial legislature. He later served two additional terms in the legislature as a representative from Grantsville and as a city recorder in Smithfield, where their family had moved in 1864 after a harsh year spent in Bear Lake. Through these experiences, Lulu had learned what it meant to obey, to serve, and to get things done. Lulu loved children. She wrote many tender verses throughout her life, showing her awareness of how children think and feel and how important their needs are.
1: Encourage the children. Don't censure too much. 'Tis debasing to always be scolded. We train infant plants with such delicate touch. Should not hearts be as carefully molded? A strange, trying time is this great latter day. The children are vexed with temptations. Satan doubles his forces to lead them astray in this greatest of all dispensations. So parents must double their forces to guard, use every just scheme and invention. Think nothing too trifling, nothing too hard, if 'twill win a child's love and attention. Dear father and mother, let prayer but enhance all your counsel, and someday they'll heed it. And grandpa and grandma and uncles and aunts, encourage the children. They need it.
0: When Lulu was 18, she and her sister Melissa established a small school of their own. Despite her excited anticipations, Lulu found herself disappointed. She was impatient with the students and with herself. I need more education, she thought. So at the age of 20, she returned to school, at the same time beginning to write and to hone her literary skills. She submitted her poems to both the Deseret News and the Salt Lake Herald papers under the name of Lulu. Her poems were accepted and well received. Edward Sloan, the editor of the Herald, initiated a tremendous change in Lulu's life when he selected her to be the editor of a newly proposed newspaper for women called The Woman's Exponent. Lulu was stunned and unsure of her qualifications for such an arduous task. Sloan told her that the quality of her writing had inspired him and that if she turned him down, the project would probably be abandoned. How Lulu's heart leaped at the idea of being such a blessing to the women of the church. Yet she also had questions. In consternation, she approached Eliza R. Snow, with whom she had formed a close relationship. She confessed her fears, one of which was her unmarried state. Eliza responded, "To be sure, while unmarried, one cannot be fulfilling the requisition of maternity, but let me ask, is it not as important that those already born be cultivated and prepared for use in the kingdom of God?" Lulu decided to accept the position as editor, under the condition that Brigham Young, her great uncle, approve the appointment, which he did, making it a mission, for which he gave her a blessing and set her apart. Lulu served as editor for 5 years, breathing life into the infant dream, progressing from doing everything herself to establishing a qualified staff to assist her. In her editorial statements, Lulu noted,
1: "We have no special need to advocate woman suffrage in Utah, for it is enjoyed by the women of this territory."
0: The paper printed news of relief societies, home helps, the value of education for women, and examples of the importance of a woman's role in the home. It printed poetry and literature, history and testimony, and news of the world that would be vital to the overall education of the women of the church. The highest ideals of a saint were consistently advocated. At one time, Lulu wrote,
1: "To obtain the greatest degree of satisfaction from the performance of a benevolent and praiseworthy deed, it must be done privately, and afterwards kept by the doer, a self-sustained secret. The moment it is given away, its value diminishes, being divided with others."
0: In a poem addressed to Maggie Swan Hull, Lulu wrote these lines, vigorous in their sentiment.
1: "Be glad, O my soul, and rejoice. Heed not the great world and its

0: Rife, thou hast heard the still, small, holy voice. Thou hast drunk of the waters of life, of the river that flows from the throne, pure, precious as crystal, most clear. What mercy, what love to thee shown, and why shouldst thou falter or fear? Be patient, my soul, freely give. Be humble, yet bravely look up. God gave thee to drink and to live. Hold thou unto others the cup. To all who will list to thy voice, cry, cease from vexation and strife. Peace, peace, in salvation rejoice. Come, drink of the waters of life.
1: A year into Lulu's editorship, she married Levi W. Richards, nephew of church leader Willard Richards. Levi's father, also named Levi, was a physician who had often attended the prophet Joseph Smith. Joseph called him the best physician I have ever been acquainted with. Levi Sr. had married Sarah Griffith when he was 44, she 41, and they had one son, whom they were required to leave with his aunt while they served a 5-year mission to Great Britain. Levi was that son. He would go on to hold many positions of responsibility, including service as a member of the General Sunday School Board and as a patriarch. 5 years after her appointment, Lulu stepped down as editor of The Exponent in 1877. Emmeline B. Wells became the next and only other editor of this woman's publication, which ran until 1914. Since The Exponent was being read by several thousand women in the United States and Great Britain, what caused Lulu to give up her beloved work? She expresses it best herself.
0: My general health is good, but my head and eyes need recruiting, and I have decided to humor them. I have also decided that during the years of my life, which may be properly devoted to the rearing of a family, I will give my special attention to that most important branch of home industry. Not that my interest in the public weal is diminishing, or that I think the best season of a woman's life should be completely absorbed in her domestic duties, but every reflecting mother and every true philanthropist can see the happy medium between being selfishly homebound and foolishly public-spirited.
1: This wisdom from a woman who was not yet 30, and the light touch and gentle humor with which it was given, endears us to Lulu and impresses upon us the force of her convictions and of her spiritual strengths. She needed those strengths. Motherhood held many barbed arrows within its quiver that tried Lulu's heart to the core. Lulu bore 4 boys and 3 girls, and all of her daughters died in childhood. In a poem entitled The Children, Lulu clothes this hallowed experience with words.
0: If the earth would be dreary without them, the world all a desolate waste, what wonder bright angels about them oft call them to father in haste? O mothers, your treasures most holy, which seem not a virtue to lack, almost like the lamb, meek and lowly, what wonder God wishes them back? What wonder he chooses the purest, the happiest, dearest, most blessed? In his home all things must be surest, and he wants the truest and best. He plans for us immortal pleasures, as emblems our babies are given. He kindly secures us our treasures. He knows we shall want them in heaven.
1: The fire of poetry that lit Lulu's spirit never dimmed. In Lulu's early, busiest years as a mother, an idea would often come to her during the family's dinner, and she would rise from the table to go and write for hours, leaving the dishes undone. Lulu's poetry appeared consistently in the pages of the Woman's Exponent, the Young Woman's Journal, the Children's Friend, the Improvement Era, the Juvenile Instructor, and the Relief Society magazine. One of the pieces she worked on for years was a lengthy poetic treatment of the Book of Mormon, in which she took great liberties, assigning names to Nephi's wife and other unnamed women, and portraying fictionally the romance and love that existed between Nephi's brothers and their wives. In the frontispiece of a copy of Lulu's poetry book, Anton H. Lund, at the time an apostle and member of the First Presidency, wrote,
2: It is wonderful how well the Book of Mormon narration fits into blank verse. It must have cost you much labor to make your lines run so smoothly. I like your device of prefixing letters to show which lines are historical, which imaginary, and which contain comments on the text. I have enjoyed reading your composition and believe thousands will do the same. I sincerely wish it every success. Yours with highest esteem, Anton H. Lund.
1: Quoting fragments from this 50-page work, we offer the following.
2: Among the people then went Lehi forth, telling them plainly of their wickedness, and testifying of the marvelous things which God had spoken and had shown to him, also of what the book he read contained, how it was manifest that a Messiah should come, by whom the world should be redeemed. The Jews were angry with the prophet then, and mocked him as did those of olden time. They even sought to take away his life, but 'twas not thus appointed unto him. In tender mercy came deliverance. The Lord blessed Lehi even in a dream, because he had so faithfully declared the things which God commanded him to speak unto the people in their sinfulness. And in a dream was Lehi also warned, that for his words the wicked sought his life, and that his days might not be shortened thus, the Lord commanded him that he should take his family, and leaving all things else, depart into the wilderness and live. Nephi, the fourth son, was exceeding young, yet large in stature, and with great desires to understand the mysteries of God. Wherefore he cried unto the Lord, and lo, in tender mercy God did visit him, softening his heart, so that he did believe in all the words his father Lehi spake. And Nephi never did rebel against his father. And he taught his brother Sam the things the Holy Spirit showed to him. And Sam believed his younger brother. But Laman and Lemuel would not hear his words. Nephi was grieved for their hard-heartedness and cried unto the Lord in their behalf.
1: After portraying the courting and marriages of the young men and women of Lehi's company, Lulu wrote what she called Lehi Prayeth and Exhorteth.
0: After these solemn marriage vows were pledged, when all had feasted and were satisfied, Lehi arose, tall, dignified and grand, a mighty prophet of the Most High God. His hair and beard were long and streaked with gray. Bronzed were his cheeks with touch of wind and sun. A soft, supernal light shone in his eyes, and on his face the glory of the Lord, Almighty God, eternal, gracious Father, whose spirit is as boundless as the sea. As thy great sun enliveneth all nature, thy love doth warm and light the souls of men. Thy love, the greatest of all that existeth in all thou hast created by thy power, a portion of that holy love transmitted hath brought together and united these trusting hearts, these young men and these maidens of royal lineage from Joseph's house. Yea, branches of both Ephraim and Manasseh, which shall spread forth and overrun the wall.
1: In addition to the demands of Lulu's family and her writing, she served in the various organizations of the Salt Lake 20th Ward where she lived, on the primary and Sunday school general boards, and as a worker in the Salt Lake Temple from its dedication in 1893 until her death in 1944. Louisa Green Richards was recognized as the first woman journalist in Utah, and several of her prose pieces are contained in her volume of verse, entitled Branches That Run Over the Wall. This book was published in 1904 and is beautiful in presentation, with a scattering of illustrative artwork and two songs whose lyrics she had composed. Lulu was 54, nearly 55, when her book was published. 12 years earlier, she had composed a poem for the Relief Society Jubilee, held on March 17, 1892. The poem was included in her book.
0: My thoughts flew back like a shuttle to our first known record of time, and looping that thread with the present, I have woven them into rhyme. When the morning stars together sang out their joyous praise, and the new bright sun in splendor sent forth its cheering rays. We were there with God our Father and voted, "Thy will be done." And our mother, Queen in Heaven, smiled on us, everyone. Smiled on each Eve, each Sarah, Rachel, Rebecca, and Ruth, Elizabeth, Mary, and Martha, each daughter that stood for truth. We were all there, my sisters, and we loved each other well, and doubtless selected classmates with whom upon earth to dwell, with whom we would learn and labor, and our Father marked the course for each, and we all accepted. Nothing was done by force. Well, here we are, my sisters, in the classes we came to fill, learning our daily lessons, doing our Father's will. He will clasp our hands with welcomes when the mystic veil is drawn, and as conquerors we enter where we hailed the first great dawn.
1: Quoting lines from another specialized poem used as the primary officer's song, we feel Lulu's continuing tenderness for children. These verses were originally sung to the tune of Annie Laurie.
0: Our work is with the children. They claim our special care. For them we plan and labor. With them our lives we share. We cannot, dare not shrink, but humbly act our parts. For the children's eyes are on us, and we hold their trusting hearts. Most sacred is the mission our God hath called us to. No work requires more patience, more perfect lives and true. We seek not worldly wealth, our hopes are far above. We are rich in heavenly treasures, for we have the children's love.
1: An interesting piece of introspection is entitled A Christmas Thought.
0: Calm and peaceful be the thought, with our Christmas greetings fraught, tokens of that blessed day when Christ in the manger lay. Fair young Mary wept and smiled o'er the newborn Savior child, lowliest and humblest birth, yet the Lord of heaven and earth. Trace his life, that Savior King, man of grief and suffering. Ye who sorrow, ye who weep, from this thought may comfort reap. Ye whom worldly pomp embowers, look down from your pride-built towers. Mark the pattern Christ hath given for all who shall enter heaven. Shall we, can we cast aside man's and woman's foolish pride, that like little children we in Christ's home may welcome be? Can we with each other share, one another's burdens bear? Do away with selfish greed, that we may be Christ's indeed.
1: Lulu died on September 9th, 1944, at the age of 95. Her testimony sustained her and guided her through her life. Susie Young Gates had this to say of her lifelong friend. Extremely modest, if not diffident, she was naturally noble, broad-minded, yet with a rigid moral standard which amounted almost to what is sometimes called by worldly people fanaticism. Unmindful of such criticisms, Lulu Green possessed courage, initiative, and considerable fire of poetry and self-expression, modified greatly by a placid, obedient spirit, which often hid the steely strength of her will and determination to press forward always in the path of duty. Lulu's writings have stood the test of time, and so has her example of honor, integrity, happiness, faith, and obedience to Heavenly Father, whom she trusted and loved. In her own words,
0: "The high, ambitious one will often stumble where safely walks the lowly and humble. Oft falls the proudly dignified and grand, where modest, unassuming worth will stand."
1: Her life was a tribute and honor to those whose name she carried on. In the verse entitled Rest and Progression, Lulu wrote these words that could so easily apply to herself.
0: The struggle is ended, the labor is done, the battle is over, the victory won. As fierce was the conflict, so sweet is the peace which comes to the wrestler as life's troubles cease. Sleep on, sleep on, take now thy rest, well earned among the faithful blessed.
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4: One of the most remarkable aspects of The Church of Jesus Christ of Latter-day Saints is its unique history. Throughout the world, great stories from faithful church members have only added to that history. This program shares some of these incredible stories of faith, perseverance, hope, and inspiration. You're listening to Legacy. I'm your host, Nathan Wright.
5: Chad Orton is an archivist with the Family and Church History Division of The Church of Jesus Christ of Latter-day Saints. He received his BA and MA in History from Brigham Young University. He's written on a wide variety of historical topics, including today's subject, the rescue of the Martin and Woolley handcart companies. Chad, welcome once again to Legacy.
6: Thank you.
5: We've had Chad several times on the program talking about some of the funny stories coming to the Valley, and also with your book, 40 Ways to Look at Brigham Young. Anyway, tell us what you've been working on lately.
6: Well, my current assignment at the with church history is with historic sites, and we recently completed some major work regarding the Beehive House. For those who haven't been for a while, if they visit the Beehive House now, they'll see some things that are different as far as how it's the layout of some of the rooms. We've also gathered together what we call a site guide for the missionaries to work with, containing hopefully some new stories that are familiar with people that as they go through, they'll come to appreciate Brigham Young even more.
5: Oh, very good. That sounds exciting.
6: It's been a lot of fun.
5: Today we're revisiting the Woolley and Martin Handcart Company story, and I took from the notes that I have today your article, the Martin Handcart Company of the Sweetwater, Another Look. What did you write that for?
6: Several years ago, I became aware of the fact that the story as told didn't necessarily always fit in with the historical evidence that we have now. And one of the things I became very concerned about with the story was an aspect of it that I thought was undoctrinal. The idea that the boys, as the story is told about the three boys who carried everyone across the Sweetwater, would be promised eternal life for that one act alone. That goes against much of what is taught by the brethren here in the and I got looking into it, and I discovered that there were other aspects of the story that were incorrect. And I was hoping that by putting the story in its proper context, we would come to better appreciate the rescue effort and the heroic efforts of these men and boys who left their home to go out and help strangers at the peril of their own lives. And that we would really come to better appreciate the story itself. I've discovered in my experiences that I love this story. And I've discovered as I looked at so many stories in the church that stories I didn't like was because I didn't understand them fully within its context. And so by doing this, I was hoping that people would come to appreciate the story, make it more applicable to their own lives, and thereby strengthening their testimony more of the restored gospel and what happened with these pioneers.
5: Very good. Let's take a step back and just kind of discuss the handcarts generally and how it all came about, what decisions were made to have handcart companies, and let's look a little bit into that.
6: Very good. You know, and that's one of the stories that people don't always understand regarding the hand carts. So there's an idea that we used hand carts for a wide period of time. That is not true. There were the hand carts were used between 1856. The last company was in 1861. There were five companies who came in 1856. The last two we were very familiar with, the Willie and Martin. But it was only for a brief period of time. And we've seen people talk about that their ancestors have come in the 1847 Brigham Young Handcart Company. And we tend to view the handcarts as the entire pioneer experience. Only about 5% or less of those who came between 1847 and 1869 traveled by handcart. And the reason why they used the handcarts was that they had started Brigham Young. It started the Perpetual Immigrating Fund that would help pay for the Latter-day Saints to immigrate to Utah. And then once they got here, they were to pay back the money that they had borrowed. Through various circumstances, by 1855, the fund was out of money. They could no longer continue to immigrate the way that they had, which is by wagon. And Brigham, for years, had desired to try this experiment with the handcarts. He had seen, as well as others had seen, those going to California to the gold rush in 1849. And there was one man that many people commented on who went by wheelbarrow, who was going to California pushing a wheelbarrow. And Brigham Young concluded that if this man could go after his God, which was gold, by a wheelbarrow, that the Latter-day Saints could go after their God by a similar means. And so in 1856, that year, they implemented the hand carts. And Brigham so much wanted, there's a great letter he wrote to his son-in-law who was in England, said, "I've been wanting to do this for a long time. I think I could bring saints through quicker than it's ever done before. But since I'm not there, would you be willing to try it?" And I think that says a lot about Brigham the man, who wanted to be there as the leader and to try this out. One of the views of the Latter-day Saints tends to be that those who came by handcarts were probably more righteous or more faithful than others. But it was simply that was, they were, to use the vernacular of the day, they were using the program that the Brethren had put in place. And a few years later, that program would change. A few years before, it was different.
5: So was it economics as well as other things? Or?
6: Yeah, it would cost a fraction to go by handcart. There were great expenses in getting hold of cattle or oxen to pull the wagons. A big wagon versus a small handcart. Yeah, it was largely economics.
5: In your article, you mentioned that some of the better built or commercial built hand carts were the ones that stood up better. How were hand carts made, or how did it come about when they started their companies back east?
6: They tried initially. Again, one of the problems we have with this hand cart experience is that there were a lot of dominoes that led to the tragedy of William Martin that fell into place. Brigham Young had got together. He sent some instructions on how to build the hand carts. And they originally tried to get these made professionally in St. Louis and then shipped up to Iowa. But somewhere along the line, there were so many Latter-day Saints who came along that they could no longer rely solely upon these professionally built hand carts. And the first companies used most of those. The later ones, they did have some of these professionally built hand carts, but they had to stop and build the hand carts themselves on sites. And there were some of the problems with the material because it wasn't of the same quality that was being used by the professionals. They just had to work with what they had there.
5: And so one of the stories that I've heard all my life is that the materials that they used to create the hand carts, the wood wasn't cured or it was still green or something and caused some of the problems. Is that true? Or?
6: That led to some. I mean, the wood, whether it wasn't cured strong enough, was green. They tended to break more often than the professionally built handcart. So yeah, there were some problems in that regard that did slow them down. As we know, as a result of the fact that that they had to wait for these handcarts to be built, they ended up leaving, they being the William Martin companies, about 2 months later than Brigham envisioned when they should be leaving from Iowa City. Brigham was hoping that these Latter-day Saints would be there about the middle of July, late July, early August, so that they could start making preparations for winter.
5: So this is something that Brigham had long wanted to try and was generally successful. What we think about the tragedy of the Willie and Martin Handcar Companies, but there were others that made it without a problem.
6: Yeah, the first three handcarts, there were no problem. They came through just as anticipated. They didn't come, the one difference may be that they didn't come as fast as Brigham envisioned, but they still made it quicker than did wagon trains. The two companies that had problems, the Willie and Martin, there were a number who died, but the deaths in the other seven companies were comparable to those of wagon trains at the time.
5: So as an innovator, he came up with this, and what were there other techniques for getting saints back west that Brigham Young tried over the years?
6: Oh, absolutely. One of the things I love about Brigham, and one of the lessons I think we can learn, is he was never fully satisfied with the way things were. Just because something was working, could we not do it better? And so following the hand carts, which there were five companies afterwards that proved that it could still work, the Latter-day Saints were reluctant. But in 1861, he hit upon this idea, what were called down-and-back companies. And what they would do is early in the spring, they would start a company of wagons from Salt Lake City that would be loaded with goods. They would take them to east of the Missouri River. They would then sell their goods, pick up immigrants. Their wagons would then be empty. They would pick up the immigrants and head back to Utah. And what is fascinating about this is that everybody knew you couldn't do that until somebody actually tried it. And then they realized how well it would work. And one of the great things about this innovation taking place at the time is 1861 is the beginning of the American Civil War. So they would not have been able to get the goods that they wanted back east if they had gone back to the regular wagons, but there were now ready markets for their supplies back east because people were fighting battles rather than growing crops. So but through this innovation, Brigham was it was a great boon to the saints, this program. And one of the things I loved about Brigham is he was constantly wondering, could this be done? There was a period of time where he tried to see if we could travel as immigrants up the Colorado River. Would that be the easiest way, the cheapest way, the best way to get the Latter-day Saints? Eventually proved impractical, but Brigham was always willing to experiment. And then, of course, when the railroad came in 1869, there were a few ways he could find that were better than that.
5: That's true. So the converts coming from Europe, Were they used to overland travel, or was this totally new to them?
6: This would be absolutely new. When you lived in Europe, most of these immigrants had lived in one area, they were born in an area, lived in an area. Very few would have traveled but few miles from where they were born. You just tended to stay in one place. In America, that is totally the opposite. Americans at the time were a nation on the move, where you continually moved and undertook these long travels. Very few of them would have been prepared for this experience. Wallace Stegner gives this great description, and I don't have it in front of me, of how hard this would be because no one had done this before. These immigrants, they'd gotten there and they were expected to pitch tents, you know, build campfires and do these things that no one had any experience with. They had never walked, you know, you walk a couple of days as this company, and that's probably more than most of these people had traveled at any one time in their life.
5: One of the pioneers that you quoted in your paper quite often was Patience Lodarosa. Is that the right way to say
6: yeah.
5: her name? She gave a description of when she finally found out that she was going to be part of this handcart company, of how she felt. She said, "This was a terrible great surprise to us all. At first, we felt we never could undertake to pull a handcart from Iowa to Salt Lake City, and my poor mother in delicate health. She had not walked a mile for years, and we girls had never been used to outdoor work. I think I felt the worst out of all the family. I could not see it right at all to want us to do such a humiliating thing, to be harnessed up like cattle and pull a handcart loaded with our bedding, cooking utensils, and our food and clothing, and have to go through different towns to be looked at and made fun of, as I knew we would be. It was very hurtful to my feelings, yes, I would say to my pride." So this seems like, as you describe, very, very proper, regular people who had never conceived of this type of travel.
6: Absolutely. And, you know, and that's a very good description. For a lot of them, they couldn't understand why, you know, this idea, because it was so new, so different. But yet they were willing to do it, which I think says a lot about them.
5: So let's talk about the rescue. Let's go into the circumstances that brought them to the Wyoming plains in such dire circumstances.
6: Well, as I noted previously, these companies left a little bit later than was anticipated. The last of the three immigrant companies arrived in late September. Brigham Young had not received word that there were any more immigrant companies on the plains. They were having the traditional October conference, and the night before a conference, Franklin D. Richards arrived and told Brigham that there not only were two more handcart companies, but there were also two wagon companies still on the plane. Those are the Hunt and Hodgett wagon companies. And Brigham Young is taken back, because one of the things that they tried to do, the idea with these handcart companies, is that they would leave supplies at strategic locations. So, I mean, it would have been possible for them to carry all the supplies that they needed in their handcarts and the wagons that went with them. And so when Brigham Young learns that there are handcarts on the plane still, he immediately calls a meeting. And I think it's important to understand what is going on at this time. We tend to associate the rescue with snow and cold and winter. But when Brigham Young received the word that these handcarts were still on the plains, it was a beautiful, warm day. And I think not only his experience on the trails, but the prophetic mantle which he had told him that there needs to take some action immediately to save these Latter-day Saints. And so he goes forth, and the next day at a general conference gives a great stirring sermon that his talk, he says, is to get the saints and to bring them in before winter sets in. And that's the key word, before winter sets in. On October 6th, the first immigrant companies, just less than 24 hours after the call goes forth, leaves from Salt Lake City to seek these saints. And what is significant about that is that they are less than a day away from the Willie Company when the storms hit. And if Brigham had not acted as he had, there would not have been these Latter-day Saints there to help save these companies. You know, it would be another few days before they got to the Martin Company. And that was just the first group. But during the course of the next few months, one of the great stories of the West, where humanity at its best is on display, is during this season of rescue, where individuals left their homes to go out and try to save individuals that they had never met before. These are total strangers to them. It's a great fulfilling of the Savior's, "When saw we thee a stranger and took thee in and helped thee?" This is absolute the great epitome, the great example of this that we have in this time frame. And eventually, hundreds of men would go to the rescue of these handcart pioneers. We only know the names of a few of those. Most of those are with the first group of rescuers. There were 27 who left on the 6th, and most of those ended up with the Martin Company when they were in Martin's Cove and trying to cross the Sweetwater on November 4th.
5: That's one of the things that has crossed my mind, what these rescuers did for a living, what type of families they had, that they could just pick up and take off for almost 2 months to be able to do this. And I'm not even sure if it was their families or their occupations or whatever was that much of an issue because of the great need that they felt in making this rescue.
6: There was a great need, and they were willing to answer the prophetic call. It was a great issue in the sense that not only were they risking their lives in the cold and the snow, but most of these individuals were farmers. They were, and that's how you made your living in Utah. And on a farm, you work year round. I mean, many of these left to rescue these with crops still in the field. They didn't know if they would come back and be able to rescue their crops. And if they didn't have their crops, their family wouldn't eat that fall. There was a need for these individuals to be out gathering wood so that they could keep their homes warm and have wood to cook on. But yet they left their homes to go to the rescue of these individuals. So it presented a very precarious situation for everyone involved, not just the handcart pioneers, but for those rescuers.
5: So we've all heard the story of the crossing through the icy water and those who carried the pioneers on their backs and so forth. But through your study, through your research and the journals that you've read and know quite well at this point, what are some of the misconceptions that we can clear up today?
6: Okay. For those who are not familiar with the story, this is an account that is frequently told. We hear it nearly every 24th or in July. Frequently this story is told. After the Martin Company, had given up in despair, after all hopes had vanished, after every apparent avenue escape seemed closed, 3 18-year-old boys belonging to the relief party came to the rescue, and to the astonishment of all who saw, carried nearly every member of the ill-fated handcart company across the snowbound stream. The strain was so terrible and the exposure so great that in later years all the boys died from the effects of it. When President Brigham Young heard of this heroic act, he wept like a child and later declared publicly, "That act alone will ensure C. Allen Huntington, George W. Grant, and David B. Kimball an everlasting salvation in the celestial kingdom of God, worlds without end." That's the story that we're talking about that's frequently told.
5: So not to diminish any part of the story, it would just be nice to know whose account this is and maybe some of the facts associated with it.
6: This account was written by Solomon Kimball, who's the younger brother of one of those rescuers, David B. Kimball. It was written in 1914, I believe, so nearly more than 50 years after the handcart rescue. And while he's got the essence of the story right, there are elements in there that are incorrect. On that day, where the company left Fort Seminole and traveled to the Sweetwater, we can identify that there were 18 of the first 27 rescuers who were with the Martin Company, helping them get into Martin's Cove and the shelter that it offered. What we know for certain of that, we can identify not three, but at least five of the rescuers who are in the water helping the individuals across. Of those five we know by name, none of them were actually 18. The oldest was 24. And what just surprised me as I found this is that there were three of them that were younger than 18. There were two 17-year-olds and a 16-year-old that was doing this heroic action. The story is told that these individuals all suffered and all died as a result of their effort that day. That also does not appear to be the case. They also didn't, while they carried many of the company across, they didn't carry all of the company across. They probably only carried upwards probably of about a third of the company, which is not to diminish what they did, because that is still a remarkable, remarkable thing to do, to help 150 to 200 individuals over the water. And then the issue, as I mentioned before, I was most concerned with, is what was that last statement about promising eternal life? And Solomon Kimball wrote another account where he states that a little bit differently, where Brigham Young said that for these effort alone, these boys will be immortalized. They would become famous. And that certainly is a prophecy that has come true. I think most of us can identify these individuals by name, or if not by name, we at least know their story.
5: So some of the journal accounts of the actual pioneers that were being rescued is what helped you verify these accounts, saying that they were sort of prioritized in how they were to be carried, either on a back or in a wagon. And that's another thing that I hadn't really heard of or thought about, that is, this is a handcart company with wagons along, and that could easily be used to cross the Sweetwater.
6: And having set the background, this is what we know about the day. And none of these pioneers, of course, wrote contemporary. They wrote reminiscences, as did the rescuers. But the company was there at Fort Seminole, right where the Martin... I'm trying to think what the official name of the historic site up there, Martin Hancart site. But they needed to move them away to get them shelter, but they were also camped next to one of the wagon trains. They thought it would be good if they didn't have 1,000 people in one location. So they wanted to move these handcart pioneers into a more secure location. And these folks by that time had endured 2 weeks of cold, reduced rations. It was very hard for them. And on November 4th, when they started to leave, and the leader of the company had written Brigham Young and said, "We will keep moving every day. We will keep moving if we have to shovel snow to do it," because they knew it was important that they get closer to Salt Lake, get closer to help. And by the time that they were getting ready to do this journey, reportedly a third of the company could not walk. And there were others in a horrible situation, but there were only the 18 of them, and what could they do with so many? One of them said, "You know, we're like a drop in a bucket." And so they did one of the great lessons that we would do now. I don't know how much experience, this triage, where they looked at the situation and tried to determine what needed to be done. They had, as a company, the Martin Company had at least 7 wagons with them. The rescuers had brought out 10, and we don't know how many wagons they had. So those who couldn't walk, they were placed inside the wagons. There was also a need for them to carry supply still in the handcarts. So while they abandoned about 3/4 of the handcarts, they still had 1/4 of them. Not only did these carry supplies, but there were also those who couldn't fit in the wagons that they placed inside the handcarts. The ones that they kept were the ones who had the canopy on them, the well-built ones. So there were young people that they put inside their children to keep them out of the cold. And when they started out, I'm not sure if they thought as a company that they would need to get these individuals, carry them across the Sweetwater. But when they first left, when the company came to a small creek there called Pete's Creek, there were those that were taken back. They were in such weak condition. We can't cross this creek was basically what they said. And the company realized that up ahead was the Sweetwater and they needed to do something. So when they started out, the poor ones in poor condition left Fort Seminole with the wagons going ahead. The wagons, they would take the poor up to the camp, but it would also use in the wagons to create a path through the snow so that the those who were on foot didn't have such a hard time walking through the deep snow. And the wagons would also cut a path across the Sweetwater because it was covered with ice where the individuals could go through without falling through. And then once these individuals with these rescuers got to the cove, the rescuers, they had the responsibility of pitching the tents and finding firewood and building the fire that these saints would need once they got to their new location. We don't know all of those who participated, but this was such a great service to take those in wagons. And a number of these individuals in their reminiscence accounts would talk about the great service these individuals did of pitching their tents, clearing the space, because they would not have had the strength to do it. So that group went ahead on the wagons, and then you had the group that was on foot. And when they got to the Sweetwater, I should mention, when they finally left that day, it had been stormy, overcast, and it was late afternoon, probably close to noon, and they were needing to get to camp as quick as possible before the sun went down. So they were only looking at very few hours, and so they worked out a system where once they got to the Sweetwater, initially the rescuers would carry across children, women, and the elderly, which meant that the men in the company were left to get themselves over the Sweetwater.
5: More evidence that not everyone in the company was carried across.
6: No. And, you know, I did some math one time, and for those, the Sweetwater at this point, by all accounts, they entered the Sweetwater at one location, and they went upstream for about 50 yards. So they were in the water for quite a distance. As you know, if you've been there, the Sweetwater just straight across is only about 30 or 40 feet. But they were in there for quite a ways going up because they had to find a place where they could go in, afford to go in, and one to come out. And this is how the trail went through the water. And if these individuals, if three members of the company were to carry these individuals across, assuming they could walk these 100 yards through the mud and the snow and the sleet with everybody on their back and at a rate of every 3 minutes, it would have taken them 8 hours just for three individuals to get them across.
5: And based on the time they got to the river, there wasn't enough daylight.
6: There wasn't enough daylight. There wasn't enough time. And three minutes would have been
5: flying,
6: and it would have taken much more. So they didn't have that luxury. Again, that they're trying to maximize the resources that they have. And we have accounts of members of the company walking through, pulling their handcarts. One of my favorite stories through all this is an immigrant named William Binder, who was one of those left to pull the handcarts through. He's gone through the experience like everybody else. And he goes through and pulls his handcart through. And after he gets up on the other side, you know, he's freezing, he's cold, those fires in the distance look very appealing. He turns around and notices two young brothers who are struggling to get their handcart through the water. And Binder turns around and goes back.
5: Into the water.
6: Into the water to help these individuals across. And he's not the only one, but he's the only one of the immigrants that we have mentioned by name, you know, of doing this. And while we focus upon those who carried people across, and we don't know if they, you know, if they went all the way up the ford, if they were just took them from bank to bank, but there were members of the company who were also in the water, helping push. Company, when I say the company, I mean the rescue company, pushing these handcarts through to help these immigrants. So while they may not have been actually carrying them, the mud on the bottom and everything made it very difficult. And so it was no less taxing to help individuals take the handcarts through the Sweetwater than it was to carry individuals across.
5: So although we have the account of... And by name, I guess, of these individuals who have become the heroes, as Brigham Young pretty much prophesied, it was not just three or four or five people doing the work.
6: No, there were 18 doing the work, and it's interesting how it became three. The first time that the story of the Martin Company was told was about 20 years after the fact, and a fellow named John Jakes, and we may know him, he wrote the hymn, O Say What Is Truth, writes an article talking about this and mentioning it, and he said, I would tell you the names of the rescuers if I knew who they were, but I haven't a clue who these individuals were. I mean, they just met them on one occasion. Strangers really took them in.
5: They were too busy to introduce themselves.
6: But he said, well, you know, I think one was related to Heber C. Kimball. But he said, you know, I'd give you their names if I knew who they were. And then the following week, he writes his last account. He published these in the newspaper serially over a period of time, to which he says, well, I'm told that the names of four of these are David P. Kimball, Alan Huntington, George W. Grant, and Stephen Taylor. And those are the four that are given at the time. And Stephen Taylor somehow, later on, when this story is repeated in the history of Utah, for some reason, Stephen Taylor is left out. But Jakes, who we go, did not know who these individuals were. He was just repeating some names. And eventually, rather than the original account, people go back to this other history, and that's where they cite that for some reason the names got left out. And even Ira Nebaker didn't appear then, but, you know, his family later told the story, and it would seem to fit in with what's going on.
5: So... having mentioned that brings up the question, why did it take so long? You mentioned 20 years for them to talk about this.
6: We reverence and revere, rightfully so, the, you know, our blessed, honored pioneers, the handcart pioneers. But at the time, the decisions that were made all the way along, these dominoes that failed that required the rescue, put not only the handcart pioneers in peril, but also the rescuers. And it was not something that was viewed then as it does now. People did not...
5: It wasn't a heroic thing. It was a tragedy.
6: It was a tragedy. And, you know, people didn't come forward to sit there and say, you know, my family was part of the handcarts or this. It would take a number of years for the church to come to grips with this. And the reason why John Jakes even wrote his article was he was trying to plead for the saints to forgive them of their PEF debt. And saying, you know, we went through a hard time. After this, do we really need to pay? We've paid one way. Do we also have to pay for it financially as well? And so that's part of the reason why it took so long.
5: One of the other stories that I grew up with was one of the survivors who years later stood up in a meeting and in a testimony very fervently said that not one of the handcart pioneers associated with the William Martin Handcart Companies fell away from the church based on what they had learned and lived through. So tell me a little bit more about that.
6: You're referring to the story of Francis Webster, and This is one of my favorite stories, and he is one of my all-time heroes. But unfortunately, there has been some, as with the story of the rescue, there has been some misinformation that has grown up around this story. And as I studied this, I learned to appreciate the story all that much more, just like I did with the rescue. And because there is a valuable lesson to his story that I think gets overlooked when we put him as just another member of the William Martin Martin Companies.

An unnamed old man in the corner of the Sunday school class rose to silence criticism directed towards those who allowed the company to come west. And this is reportedly what he had to say. "I ask you to stop this criticism. You're discussing a matter you know nothing about. Cold historic facts mean nothing here, for they give no proper interpretation of the questions involved. Mistake to send the handcart company out so late in the season? Yes. But I was in that company and my wife was in it." Then he goes on to state that there was not one member, or at least that's attributed to him, who left the company. "I have looked back many times to see who was pushing my cart, but my eyes saw no one. I knew then that the angels of God were there. Was I sorry that I chose to come by handcart? No, neither then nor 1 minute of my life since. The price we paid to become acquainted with God was a privilege to pay, and I am thankful that I was privileged to come in the Martin Handcart Company." I love the motto, "Faith in every footstep." I think that captures the pioneers so well. I love the concept behind it. But as I've studied the pioneers, I've discovered that there were truly those whose faith grew with every footstep they took. And Francis Webster is one of the great examples of that. There were also those whose faith diminished with every footstep that they took. But there were also those on the journey whose faith pushed them ahead, but they ended the journey with basically the same amount of faith that they started with. But the fact that they finished it would indicate. And one of those who was with Francis Webster that day and heard his testimony said, "I would gladly pay the same price that he did to get his same testimony." And the beautiful thing about Francis Webster is that he did those heroic acts on the journey. But it wasn't just one, it was continual. He made it his life. And it didn't just stop when he reached Salt Lake. Once he got to Utah, it very much continued. The three keys to understanding his story is that he says, "Was I sorry that I chose to come by handcart?" And most of us said, well, is this a case where was he sorry that he left England, to come here? Francis Webster made more choices than that. He was an individual who could have come by wagon, and that was one of the choices that he made. And so, was I sorry I chose to come by handcart? He talks about in there, and one of the things he says, "I have looked back many times to see who was pushing the cart, but my eyes saw no one." And we see famously depicted, we associate this with the snow and the cold and of Martin's Cove and those events. But if you read his story, he's talking about an earlier time when the Lord rewarded him for a decision that he had made, and not necessarily an entire group experience. One of the stories that we frequently associate, he talks about the angels being there. And we frequently picture it in the snow, as I said, but if you read his words, he talks about sand, not snow. And sand was during the first part of the journey. And you wonder, is this a case where he misspoke? But Francis Webster, on September 15th, at a time when the sand was the greatest, did one of the truly heroic acts of any pioneers. I mean, in my mind, it's equal to those who carried members of the company across the Sweetwater. And I might just mention here that the story of Francis Webster, as we have it, the story that I read earlier, was recounted first by William Palmer about 40 years after he had heard Francis Webster tell the story. So the phrase in there, "no one in the company ever left, no one ever left the company," that's just not historically accurate. But we don't know if Francis Webster said that. What he most likely said is, "Look to the people that you know here in Cedar City, Nellie Unthank." I don't know if you're familiar with Nellie Unthank.

0: President Hinckley talked about her quite a bit. She was the young woman who had both of her legs amputated at the knees and went on and lived a good, faithful life. Look at the Middletons. He was the doctor in town. These came through the company, and look how faithful they are. I think that's what Francis Webster was talking about. Anyway, Francis Webster joined the church in 1848. So he was 18 years old at the time. And against counsel, the people suggested he stayed. He left for Australia to seek his fortune in the gold fields. He eventually ended up in the California gold rush, made some money, came back later to England, where he came in contact with the church again, met a young woman, and they became engaged to be married with the understanding that he would go back to California one last time to try to make a fortune. And once he'd made his fortune, he would come back and they would get married. And so he left Betsy, his fiance, went to California and worked in the gold fields for 2 years and he struck it rich. He was one of the few that struck it rich. And when he came back, he and Betsy got married in December of 1855. And with their money, they were going to come to Salt Lake, have a lot of money, and live a good life. And at that time, the call went out for individuals, because of the shortage of money, to consider going by handcart instead. Now, Francis Webster and Francis and Betsy faced this challenge. He had just basically worked for 7 years to get money so he could live well as a married young man. And now basically the church is asking him not only to go donate money to pay for others, but also to give up all the things that he was hoping to take to America, the fine china and all these goods that he had worked so hard. And he finally determined to obey counsel. So instead of going by wagon, he went by handcart, and he reports that the difference that he paid for 9 individuals besides himself to go to America. Based upon calculations, that means that he paid twice as much to go by handcart as he would have paid to go by wagon, paying for these individuals. And this was quite a sacrifice for him because his wife, Betsy, was pregnant at this time, and it was more than likely that she would be giving birth along the trail. There's a lot of reasons why he could have gone by wagon. When he when they get to America, they'd understood that they'd be able to bring some of their goods with them and that they would be able to put these in supply wagons. And things, as we know, just kind of fell apart because they didn't have enough hand carts, didn't have the supply wagons. So what you find in a matter of a few weeks, Francis Webster has gone from going by wagon to now sharing a hand cart. He thought when he got to America, he would have his own handcart because that was what he was promised. Well, that didn't happen. The supply wagons didn't happen. So he ended up leaving more of the world's goods in Iowa City. And then on top of that, he allowed the individuals who he shared the handcart with to drive the supply wagon. So it means that, again, he went from a wagon to now pulling not only his goods, but this other family's goods as well. And his wife, who was pregnant, really couldn't give him much help. But you see these sacrifices that he's making all the way along. It wasn't just enough to be on the journey. Things continued. The sand, he mentions in his testimony about the sand. And there's one day that September 15th, it's during the sandiest part of the journey. And I think when he talks about, did I know that the angels were with me? And I look back, and I couldn't see anyone, but I knew that they were there. I'd like to envision in my mind that he was talking about this day in the sand, because after they'd left Florence, Nebraska, they had put an additional 100 pounds of flour. This was at a time when the handcarts were at their heaviest, in the deepest sand. And all of a sudden, they start this day. The company travels 22 miles. 1 mile into the journey, one of his fellow handcart pioneers, James Blake, who has been sick, sits down beside the road and says, "I can't go any further. You've got to leave me here." And Blake records in his journal, and his is the only daily account of a handcart pioneer, that Francis Webster came to him and persuaded Blake to eventually get on his handcart. And Francis Webster pulled him that day, by himself, through the sand when it's at the deepest, when he has an additional 100 pounds of flour as it is, and then puts an additional 100 pounds on top of this, and he is left to himself to pull these handcarts. I, if he wasn't human, and I'm sure he was, I'm sure somewhere along the line he's thinking, am I a big schmuck? What have I done? If I'd gone by wagon, my wife could give birth any moment now. If I'd gone by wagon, we could be there. Not only am I pulling this handcart, but I'm pulling this individual. And I think the Lord recognized his sacrifice and came to his aid. And I hope we've all had that experience where we've received the assurance when we have done something that we know that the Lord recognizes us and is there to help us. And I think that's when he's talking about with the angels pushing his handcarts is that particular day.
1: What are some of the things that we can take from this story? People back then learned a lot, I know that much, and appreciated all the efforts. What can I learn?
0: There are several aspects of it that I think that we ought to learn from this. The responsibility that we have to our fellow man to go out and to the rescue. I mean, the call that President Monson gives forth, the need to look out to the one and to rescue. And not just those that we know, but also those who may be strangers who are in need. This was a group. I mentioned, the Savior's teachings in Matthew. When saw we thee in hungered, in thirst, in prison? And these individuals were all in that group together. I mean, they were hungry. They were near naked. I mean, they'd given up their clothes. They were in basically a prison from which they could not rescue themselves, that these individuals went out and help them in all of these situations. That is one of the lessons I hope that everyone comes out and learns. We tend to focus upon the handcarts and the faith and the works of these brave saints who undertook the journey. But sometimes we overlook the other aspect, the rescue, which is as compelling and as equally as a wonderful of a story. The second thing that I think individuals need to remember through this, and this is the issue that concerns me, is that nowhere along the line are we ever taught that we are saved by one act alone. That we are rewarded for all the good that we do, but that we need to endure in faith to the end, which means continue to live the gospel principles and do the things that we have been asked to do. And the scriptures are very clear about this. I think one of the prime examples that we can relate to equally is David. He did a great thing to save Israel in going forth against Goliath, but yet there were some issues there, and the scriptures talk about him that he fell. And when I wrote this article, I was wondering how it would be received, because this is a favorite story of the Latter-day Saints. It's one of my favorite as well. But I had a number of people who had come up to me and said, it helped clarify my thinking. I I was of this view that if I just did one act, you know, I always wanted to just find that one heroic act. If I could do it, I would be set for life. But now I better understand my responsibility as a Latter-day Saint.
1: And even these rescuers who purported to have done the one act went on and endured well. According to your writings, they lived relatively long lives, served missions, had families, just continued on and endured to the end.
0: They did. They continued to do the things that were asked of them. One of the stories that is told is that they all died, and some of us view it as a result of their work there, and some of us view it as happening immediately afterwards.
1: 6 weeks afterwards,
0: That day, the last one died in 1920, which is 64 years after the rescue, and these guys went on and did the things that they're asked. They went and served 5-year missions to England, you know, in one case. Another 3 years. One individual, Ira Nebaker, he was a bishop for 35 years. They continued to do the things that they were asked. David P. Kimball, he was called to help settle near Bear Lake up in that area. And after he had got his home built, he was called to go down to Arizona. And he left his beautiful surroundings there and went down and helped settle Arizona. These guys continued to exemplify to the rest of their life what they had done in 1856. And I think that's an important lesson to remember.
1: And probably at the time they didn't consider what they did heroic, probably just doing what they were asked.
0: They were doing what they were asked to do. In fact, there's a great statement where these guys say that, you know, we're just doing what we've been called. Yeah, I think in later lives, as they understood, they appreciated so much more what they had done, because it really was, you know, there were a number of individuals who died in the William Martin Handcart Company, tragically. But after these rescuers got to them, the number of deaths dropped dramatically. So these guys did make a difference, and I think that they understood that.
1: Thank you. We've been talking today with Church Archivist Chad Orton about the Sweetwater Rescue and the story of the Martin and Willie Handcart Companies. Chad, thank you very much for being with us today.
0: Thank you. It's been a pleasure.

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1: The Deseret Book Audio Library presents If Life Were Easy, It Wouldn't Be Hard, and Other Reassuring Truths by Sherry Dew. Read for you by the author. And now, Sherry Dew.
2: Chapter 6. Purity Gives Women Power. 21 years of service in various Relief Society presidencies has introduced me to women around the world and blessed me with vivid images of them and their lives. I can picture, vividly picture, a 21-year-old District Relief Society president in Phnom Penh, Cambodia, riding to meetings on the back of a moped. Women who make living in the heat of the Amazon look easy. Women in Siberia who recognized truth in spite of the fact that they had never even heard before of Jesus Christ. Again and again, I have seen dramatic evidence of the influence of women, beginning with mothers, but including also grandmothers, aunts, and sisters in building and maintaining strong families. And here's what I've come to believe, that women have unusual power to strengthen and build families, but that they also have unusual power to destroy them. Let me explain. I've never been able to find the words to adequately articulate the depth and breadth of a righteous woman's reach. It is simply not possible to measure or limit the influence a righteous woman has on her husband and children and extended family members, as well as on others who feel like family. But on the other hand, evil women are scary. In some respects, they are scarier than evil men, because in order for Satan to obtain a secure grasp on a woman, he must first completely neutralize her nature, including her divine gifts. It would be impossible to calculate the number of men, young and old, who have fallen for traps laid by seductive women they couldn't resist. A scene from Shakespeare's Macbeth depicts the chilling consequences of a woman's forsaking her nature. As Lady Macbeth tries to persuade her husband to murder the king and seize his throne, she taunts him, quote, "Thy nature is too full of the milk of human kindness," meaning he's too much like a woman. Then later from her balcony, she petitions the source of evil to unsex me here and fill me with direst cruelty. Take my woman's milk for gall. Come, thick night, unquote. In other words, she realizes that she must completely repudiate her divine gifts as a woman if she is to take a human life. Women who have surrendered their divine nature to Satan are both frightening and pathetic, for their situation represents a dire reversal of the gifts our Father gave his daughters premortally. He endowed women with the nature to nurture and the inclination to bless and heal, to encourage and inspire. But Satan has done everything he can to confuse all of society about women and to confuse women about themselves. As just one small example, in July of 2005, a prominent national magazine released its listing of the world's 100 most powerful women. Almost every woman on the list, I mean every one, was included because of her political, business, or entertainment prominence. Motherhood was almost entirely ignored, or at the very least, devalued. It's ironic that on a list purportedly developed to champion the achievements of those women deemed most accomplished in the world's eyes, the work that most women in the history of the world have performed and continue to perform was overlooked. The very listing itself actually undermines women in general. President J. Reuben Clark Jr. declared motherhood to be, quote, as divinely called and as eternally important in its place as the priesthood itself, unquote. More recently, Elder Jeffrey R. Holland put motherhood in historical as well as spiritual perspective. Mothers, he said, quote, yours is the grand tradition of Eve, the mother of all the human family. Yours is the grand tradition of Sarah and Rebecca and Rachel, without whom there could not have been those magnificent patriarchal promises to Abraham, Isaac, and Jacob. Yours is the grand tradition of Lois and Eunice and the mothers of the 2,000 stripling warriors. Yours is the grand tradition of Mary, chosen and foreordained from before this world was, to conceive, carry, and bear the Son of God himself, We thank all of you and tell you there is nothing more important in this world than participating so directly in the work and glory of God. Yours is the work of salvation, and therefore you will be magnified, compensated, made more than you are, and better than you have ever been as you try to make an honest effort, however feeble you may sometimes feel that to be." Unquote. President Hinckley recently remarked, as he has so many times before, that the credit for raising five faithful, accomplished children goes to his wife, Marjorie. When asked to describe the essence of her mothering, he responded simply, quote, "She helped our children feel well about themselves." Unquote. Women, and particularly women of God who have the Holy Ghost with them and are filled with the pure love of Christ, have an endless and eternal impact on those they love, especially their children. As far as I'm concerned, such impact far exceeds any contribution a woman makes leading a company or even a nation. It's not that there isn't value in those pursuits. The point here is not about value or comparisons, but about perspective and priorities, and what can possibly equate with nurturing and shaping a human life. Elder Neil A. Maxwell put the contribution of mothers in perspective when he said, quote, "When the real history of mankind is fully disclosed, will it feature the echoes of gunfire or the shaping sound of lullabies? The great armistices made by military men or the peacemaking of women in homes and in neighborhoods? Will what happened in cradles and kitchens prove to be more controlling than what happened in Congresses?" Unquote. It's no wonder that Satan has declared war on motherhood. He understands full well that those who rock the cradle can rock his earthly empire or Babylon. And he knows that without righteous mothers loving and leading the next generation, the kingdom of God will fail. When we understand, when we even catch a glimpse of the magnitude of motherhood as God intended it to be, it becomes clear why prophets have been so protective of a woman's most sacred role. President Joseph F. Smith taught that women, and particularly mothers, have such profound influence because, quote, "The love of a true mother comes nearer to being like the love of God than any other kind of love," unquote. And President Boyd K. Packer elaborated even further on the extent of a righteous woman's influence, quote, "However much priesthood power and authority the men may possess, the safety of the family, the integrity of the doctrine, the ordinances, the covenants, indeed the future of the church, rest equally upon the women," unquote. Mothers and grandmothers, sisters and favorite aunts and primary teachers, indeed, women in every station of life are uniquely positioned to teach and model virtue and the law of chastity, and to model how to stand up for both with courage and poise. On the other hand, if a woman chooses to use her power and influence unrighteously, the effects can be devastating. One has to wonder if a major reason our society is experiencing such a steep moral slide is because of the dramatic increase in the number of women tampering with or violating the law of chastity. Primetime shows such as Desperate Housewives and Sex and the City would have horrified viewers just a few years ago. But today they seem to indicate a remarkable tolerance, even an unbelievable degree of encouragement for the sexual misbehavior of women, including married women. Further, the messages such programs communicate about womanhood are utterly erroneous and completely misrepresent our father's view of his daughters. In a magnificent address entitled "The Moral Influence of Women," delivered at the World Congress on the Family in 1999, Elder Bruce C. Hafen declared that throughout history, women have tended to be society's primary teachers and guardians of sexual and moral values. He quoted Leon Cass as saying this, quote, "A fine woman understood that giving her body, even her kiss, meant giving her heart, which was too precious to be bestowed on anyone who would not prove himself worthy, at the very least by pledging himself in marriage to be her defender and her lover forever," unquote. Thus, he continued, quote, "It is largely through the purity of her morals, self-regulated, that woman wields her influence. Men will always do what is pleasing to women, but only if women suitably control and channel their own considerable sexual power," unquote. Over the centuries, a majority of women have responded to men's inappropriate advances with, "No, not until marriage." That must be at least part of the reason the Lord delights in the chastity of women. But tragically, this trend appears to be shifting. Recently, the bishop of a young single adult ward confirmed for me what several other bishops presiding over singles wards have acknowledged. I'm dealing more with promiscuity and immorality among the young adult women in my ward than I am with the young men, this concerned bishop lamented. Most of the young men, he said, are returned missionaries and have made covenants in the temple to be chaste, and that seems to help them. But far too many of my young women are succumbing to sexual advances, often in an effort to overcome their feelings of low self-worth. But ironically, even moments after intimacy, they feel more worthless than ever before, he concluded. At least part of the cause for this appears to be an erosion of female attitudes about sacred things, beginning with their bodies. Immodesty in American society, and even among our own people, has reached epidemic proportions. Particularly during the summer, an increasing percentage of women attend church and partake of sacred ordinances, including the temple, in what could only be considered beach or picnic attire. While young men who are handling the emblems of the sacrament typically attend sacrament meeting dressed in white shirts and ties, young women, and too often their mothers, often arrive wearing tight, second-skin clothing and flip-flops. Perhaps the problem here is that we just haven't stopped to think about what actually happens, for example, in a sacrament meeting. The chapel is regarded and treated differently from any other room in a meeting house because it is an ordinance room, the room where we present ourselves before the Lord to renew our covenants with Him and then to partake of the sacrament, an ordinance. The operative question should be, for each of us, if we were to have a personal interview with the Savior, what would we wear? In sacrament meeting, we're in effect meeting individually with the Lord to make an accounting of the previous week and to renew our promise to follow Him. When we enter the temple, we actually enter the house of the Lord as invited guests, therein to partake of sacred ordinances that allow us to draw upon the power of God. Again, clothing befitting that privilege is in order. Unfortunately, a walk through any airport or mall, a glance through any magazine on any news rack will show women wearing clothing that can only be classified as underwear, clothing that we as Latter-day women and daughters of God are attempting to duplicate far too often as our society becomes increasingly, alarmingly casual. Some of our clothing is too tight, too short, too low cut, too suggestive, too revealing. Then we wonder why our teenage sons struggle to remain chaste in thought and deed. And for that matter, why some of our 49-year-old men struggle in the same way. Elder Delaney Choke sounded this warning to women, quote, "Please understand that if you dress immodestly, you are magnifying this problem by becoming pornography to some of the men who see you," unquote. Women of God who understand what it means to be God's offspring, save for the latter days, dare not risk looking like the women of the world, some of whom increasingly look like harlots. Are we beginning to sound too much, look too much, and act too much like the women of the world? Bottom line for me, women are ideally suited to model and teach modesty and the law of chastity, but they're also ideally positioned to erode the law of chastity and to make modesty a virtue from a bygone era, and this trend is escalating at unprecedented speed. How then do covenant-making men and women respond? How do we fight back by standing up for what we know to be true? First, we need to realize what is happening all around us that affects our view and understanding of men and women, marriage, and the family. We also need to find every meaningful way within our sphere of influence to teach our Father's plan for His children, including His plan for families. And that includes helping teach correct views about men, women, and their relationships with one another. Second, in the case of women, motherhood needs to be re-enshrined. An article in a recent national publication caught my attention. A woman described taking a recent international trip where instead of photographing famous landmarks along the way, she had found herself photographing mothers with their children. She wrote, quote, "After I returned home and had the pictures developed, I kept looking at them, especially at the children. They were so utterly sweet, so utterly small. I felt a pain in my chest. I was as sad and bereft as I have ever been in my life. It was at that moment I began grieving that I had never had children of my own," unquote. I am now 51 years old, and I've not yet had the privilege of marrying, not by choice, I hasten to add, and therefore I have not been blessed with the privilege of bearing children. Though I've had countless stretching, life-changing opportunities and experiences, I nonetheless feel a deep sense of loss because I have missed out on the single most meaningful experience a woman can have, that of bearing children. What could possibly be more important or enduring than bringing a life into the world and then shepherding that life so that he or she can fulfill a God-given, divine potential? All I can say is that no other success or contribution or experience equates or compensates. The Prophet Joseph is reported to have said that, quote, the time would come when none but the women of the Latter-day Saints would be willing to bear children, unquote. And Lorenzo Snow declared that, quote, a mother who has brought up a family of faithful children ought to be saved if she never does another good thing, unquote. The light the gospel shines on the divine role of women and motherhood is something the entire world needs to see. And sometimes the response of the world to true principles can be surprising. In the spring of 2003, I was unexpectedly appointed as a White House delegate to the Commission on the Status of Women at the United Nations, which proved to be an entirely foreign experience in every way. It had its own language, its own set of rules, everything. As a result of that appointment to serve, I was subsequently invited to attend a World Policy Forum on the Family held at BYU. The attendees included a host of policymakers, including many ambassadors and UN heads of delegation from around the world, all of whom were devoted to defending and protecting the family. At the conclusion of the first of the three-day event, one of the conference organizers approached me and asked if I could help them with a problem that had just developed. A general authority had been scheduled to speak at their concluding dinner, but he'd suddenly been called out of town. We need a speaker, and we need it to be you, they said, dropping the proverbial bomb. I vigorously protested that for obvious reasons, meaning my marital status, I couldn't possibly be the best choice to speak to that group. But in the end, I agreed, and then spent 2 days agonizing over what to say to such a culturally and religiously diverse audience. I couldn't think of anything I could say about sensitive family-related issues that wouldn't offend someone there. As I drove to the dinner that evening, I was still unsure about what to say. But when the time came for me to address the group, I found myself articulating a message far different from the one I had anticipated giving. I was introduced as a member of the Church of Jesus Christ of Latter-day Saints, I began. And as members of our church, my parents taught me from childhood about the importance of marriage and family. They also taught me to live the law of chastity, which I came to understand meant abstinence from all sexual relations before marriage and complete fidelity within marriage. There came a time in my life, I said, when I adopted the beliefs of my parents and made a promise to God that I would indeed live this law. I then continued, I'm about to turn 50 years old, and I have not yet married, but I have been faithful to the promise I made to God. I then went on to acknowledge that despite the obvious challenges of that choice, I felt that on the whole, it had actually proven to be easier to live this way than the alternative. I explained that although I'd had plenty of lonely days and nights, I had never had a moment's worry over an abortion, an unwanted pregnancy, or a sexually transmitted disease. I hadn't had to deal with the feelings of being used and then abandoned by a man. I'd never spent 1 second regretting violating a promise to God because I had not violated that promise. So, I concluded, I must tell you that I believe a moral life is actually an easier, more wonderful life. I then acknowledged the pain we as a family had experienced due to the untimely death of my brother, who left a wife and 3 young children behind, and later an accident that took the lives of a young niece and nephew. But I explained, and I admitted, that I had never seen more pain than I had earlier that year when I was present as a father and mother told their children they were separating as a result of the father's immorality. And then I concluded with a plea. You are men and women of influence. For 3 days you have articulated the problems attacking families, most of which have a moral or immoral root. I plead with you to speak more openly about the need for chastity, because if more men and women would live the law of chastity, it would change the world. To my utter astonishment, before I could get back to my table, the people in the audience were on their feet applauding. That applause had nothing to do with me personally. I am convinced of that. It happened simply because they recognized truth when it was taught. And most interestingly to me, one woman after another, from disparate cultures and continents sought me out afterwards. Every one of them said essentially the same thing. I wish I had heard you give this message when I was young. It would have changed my life. I can think of few things that would do more to build stronger families than to teach and model the law of chastity. And perhaps there are few things that would do more good in today's world than for virtue-loving, covenant-keeping women to stand up, speak up, and live up to their values and beliefs. We are uniquely positioned to teach by word and deed that purity actually diminishes Satan's ability to influence us, and that virtue is the key to happiness, while immorality always results in pain and sorrow. I have yet to meet the man or woman who was happier because he or she committed adultery. As one who has faced the challenge of living a completely chaste life and of living alone far longer than I would have ever imagined or hoped, I can testify that the law of chastity was instituted by our Father and endorsed by His Son. Observing this law results in happiness and peace of mind. There is power, spiritual power, in increased purity. There is power in living the law of chastity, which is a law from God.
1: 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And other reassuring truths by Sherry Dew.
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4: Gospel Basics. The Sacrament. A way to remember the Savior. On the night before He was crucified, Jesus Christ met with His apostles at the Last Supper. There He gave them the sacrament for the first time. He explained that it was a way for them to remember Him. The sacrament is an ordinance where we partake of bread and water to remember Christ's atonement. The bread represents Christ's body, and the water represents His blood. We take the sacrament each Sunday during sacrament meeting. We sing a hymn while priesthood holders break the bread into small pieces. Find out more. If you have questions about the sacrament, you can talk to your ministering brothers or sisters, your ward or branch leaders, or the missionaries. The priesthood holders who broke the bread say special prayers. These prayers are found in Doctrine and Covenants, section 20, verse 77 and 79. The prayers remind us what we have promised Heavenly Father and what He has promised us. Other priesthood holders pass the sacrament to the ward or branch members. As we take the sacrament, we remember the Savior and His sacrifice for us. We also recommit to keep the covenants, promises, we have made with Heavenly Father. We are reverent while the sacrament is blessed and passed. It is a time for us to think about Jesus Christ's life, teachings, and atonement. We can also think about how we can follow His example. Words to know. Ordinance, a sacred, formal act performed by the authority of the priesthood. Priesthood holders, worthy men and young men who have been given the authority to act in the name of Jesus Christ. The atonement of Jesus Christ. His suffering for our sins, death on the cross, and resurrection, which make it possible for us to return to live with God. End of Gospel Basics. The Sacrament, a way to remember the Savior. Read by Jeff Hawkins.
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6: Chapter 20, Do Not Cast Me Off. During the summer of 1835, while the apostles left on missions to the eastern states and Canada, the saints worked together to finish the temple and prepare for the endowment of power. Spared the violence and loss the saints in Missouri had suffered, Kirtland grew and prospered spiritually as converts gathered to the town and lent their hands to the Lord's work. In July, a poster advertising Egyptian antiquities appeared in town. It told of the discovery of hundreds of mummies in an Egyptian tomb. Some of the mummies, as well as several ancient papyrus scrolls, had been exhibited throughout the United States, attracting large crowds of spectators. Michael Chandler, the man showcasing the artifacts, had heard of Joseph and come to Kirtland to see if he wanted to purchase them. Joseph examined the mummies, but he was more interested in the scrolls. They were covered with strange writing and curious images of people, boats, birds, and snakes. Chandler permitted the prophet to take the scrolls home and study them overnight. Joseph knew Egypt played an important role in the lives of several prophets in the Bible. He also knew Nephi, Mormon, and other writers of the Book of Mormon had recorded their words in what Moroni called Reformed Egyptian. As he examined the writings on the scrolls, he discerned that they contained vital teachings from the Old Testament patriarch Abraham. Meeting with Chandler the next day, Joseph asked how much he wanted for the scrolls. Chandler said he would only sell the scrolls and mummies together for $2,400. The price was far more than Joseph could afford. The saints were still struggling to finish the temple with limited funds, and few people in Kirtland had money to loan him. Yet Joseph believed the scrolls were worth the price, and he and others quickly raised enough money to buy the artifacts. Excitement rippled through the church as Joseph and his scribes began trying to make sense of the ancient symbols, confident the Lord would soon reveal more of their message to the saints. When Joseph was not poring over the scrolls, he put them and the mummies on display for visitors. Emma took a keen interest in the artifacts and listened carefully as Joseph explained his understanding of the writings of Abraham. When curious people asked to see the mummies, she often exhibited them herself, sharing what Joseph had taught her. It was a thrilling time to live in Kirtland. While critics of the church still hounded the saints and debts continued to worry Joseph and Sidney, Emma could see the Lord's blessings all around her. Workers on the temple completed the roof in July and immediately began constructing a tall steeple. Joseph and Sidney began holding Sabbath meetings in the unfinished structure, sometimes drawing a crowd as large as 1,000 people inside to hear them preach. Emma and Joseph now lived in a house near the temple, and from her yard, Emma could see Artemis Millet and Joseph Young covering the temple's outer walls with a blue-gray stucco, which they scored to look like cut stone blocks. Under Artemis's direction, children helped collect pieces of broken glass and crockery to crush into tiny shards and mix into the stucco. In the sunlight, the shards made the temple walls sparkle as light reflected off them like the facets of a gem. Emma's house was always busy. Many people boarded with the Smiths, including some of the men who ran the church's new printing office. Aside from printing a new church newspaper, the Latter-day Saints Messenger and Advocate, these men worked on several other projects, including the hymnal Emma had compiled with the help of William Phelps. Emma's book included new hymns by saints and older works from other Christian churches. William wrote some of the new pieces, as did Parley Pratt, and a recent convert named Eliza Snow. The final hymn was William's, "The Spirit of God Like a Fire is Burning," an anthem praising God for restoring the gospel. Emma knew the printers were also publishing a new collection of revelations called the Doctrine and Covenants. Compiled under Joseph and Oliver's supervision, the Doctrine and Covenants was a combination of revelations from the unpublished Book of Commandments and more recent revelations, together with a series of lectures on faith that church leaders had given to the elders. The saints accepted the Doctrine and Covenants as a work of Scripture, as important as the Bible and Book of Mormon. That fall, as these projects neared completion, church leaders from Missouri came to Kirtland to prepare for the temple dedication and the endowment of power. On October 29th, Emma and Joseph held a dinner in honor of Edward Partridge and others who had arrived. As they all rejoiced in the unity they felt with each other, Newell Whitney told Edward that he hoped to dine the next year with him in Zion. Looking at her friends, Emma said she hoped everyone at the table might be able to join them in the promised land as well. "Amen," Joseph said. "God grant it." After dinner, Joseph and Emma attended a meeting of the Kirtland High Council. Joseph's younger brother, William, had charged a woman in the church with physically abusing her stepdaughter. Among the witnesses who spoke in the case was Lucy Smith, Joseph and William's mother. During her testimony, Joseph interrupted when she started speaking about something the council had already heard and resolved. Leaping to his feet, William accused Joseph of doubting their mother's words. Joseph turned to his brother and told him to sit down. William ignored him and remained standing. "Sit down," Joseph repeated, trying to stay calm. William said he would not sit unless Joseph knocked him down. Agitated, Joseph turned to leave the room, but his father stopped him and asked him to stay. Joseph called the council to order and finished the hearing. By the end of the meeting, he had relaxed enough to say a cordial goodbye to William. But William was seething, still convinced that Joseph was wrong. Around this time, Hiram Smith and his wife Jerusha hired Lydia Bailey, a 22-year-old convert, to help out in their boarding house. Joseph had baptized Lydia a couple years earlier when he and Sydney were on a short mission to Canada. Lydia had moved to Kirtland not long after, and Hiram and Jerusha promised to care for her like family. The work kept Lydia busy. With church leaders from Missouri in town to prepare for the temple dedication, she and Jerusha cooked meals, made beds, and cleaned the house constantly. She rarely had time to talk with the boarders, although Newell Knight, a longtime friend of the Smiths, had caught her eye. "Brother Knight is a widower," Jerusha told her one day as they worked. "Oh," said Lydia, pretending not to be interested. "He lost his wife last fall," Jerusha said. "His heart was almost broken." Hearing about Newell's loss caused Lydia to remember her own. When she was 16, she had married a young man named Calvin Bailey. After their marriage, Calvin drank heavily and sometimes hit her and their daughter. In time, they lost their farm because of Calvin's drinking, forcing them to rent a smaller home. Lydia gave birth to a son there, but the baby lived only a day. Calvin abandoned Lydia soon after, and she and her daughter moved back in with her parents. Life seemed to be getting better, but then her daughter got sick. When she died, it was as though the last of Lydia's happiness died too. To help her cope with the loss, her parents sent her to friends in Canada. There she heard the gospel and was baptized, and since then her life had been happier and more hopeful. But she was lonely and longed for companionship. One day, Newell approached her in an upper room of the Smith home. "I think your situation, as well as mine, is rather lonely," he said, taking her hand. "Perhaps we might be some company for each other." Lydia sat in silence. "I suppose you are aware of my situation," she said sadly. "I have not the slightest knowledge where my husband is or whether he is alive or dead. Without a divorce from Calvin, she did not feel she could marry Newell. I would rather sacrifice every feeling of my own and even life," she told him before leaving the room, "than step aside from virtue or offend my heavenly father." The day after arguing with his brother, Joseph received a letter from him. William was upset because the High Council had blamed him and not Joseph for the dispute. Believing he had been right to reprimand Joseph in front of the High Council, he insisted on meeting privately with Joseph to defend his actions. Joseph agreed to meet with William, suggesting that they each share their version of what had happened, acknowledge their errors, and apologize for any wrongdoing. Since Hiram had a calming influence in the family, Joseph invited him to join them and make a fair judgment on who was at fault. William came to Joseph's house the next day, and the brothers took turns explaining the dispute. Joseph said he was upset that William had spoken out of turn in front of the council and failed to respect his position as president of the church. William denied that he had been disrespectful and insisted that Joseph was in the wrong. Hiram listened carefully to his brothers. When they finished, he started to give his opinion, but William interrupted, accusing him and Joseph of heaping all the blame on him. Joseph and Hiram tried to calm him down, but he stormed out of the house. Later that day, he sent Joseph his preaching license. Soon, all of Kirtland knew about the dispute. It divided the normally tight-knit Smith family, setting Joseph's brothers and sisters against each other. Worried that his critics would use the feud against him and the church, Joseph kept his distance from William, hoping his brother's anger would cool. But William continued to rail against Joseph in the early weeks of November, and soon some of the saints took sides as well. The apostles condemned William's behavior and threatened to eject him from the Quorum of the Twelve. Joseph, however, received a revelation urging them to be patient with William. Watching divisions unfold around him, Joseph grew sad. That summer, the saints had worked together with purpose and goodwill, and the Lord had blessed them with the Egyptian records and great progress on the temple. But now, with the endowment of power almost within their reach, they could not come together in heart and mind. Throughout the fall of 1835, Newell Knight remained determined to marry Lydia Bailey. Believing Ohio law allowed women who had been abandoned by their husbands to remarry, he urged Lydia to leave her past behind. But as much as Lydia wanted to marry Newell, she needed to know that it was right in the eyes of God. Newell fasted and prayed for 3 days. On the third day, he asked Hiram to find out from Joseph if it was right to marry Lydia. Hiram agreed to talk to his brother, and Newell left to work on the temple on an empty stomach. Newell was still working when Hiram approached him later that day. Hiram told him that Joseph had asked the Lord and received an answer that Lydia and Newell should marry. "The sooner they are married, the better," Joseph had said. "Tell them no law shall hurt them. They need not fear either the law of God or man." Newell was ecstatic. Dropping his tools, he ran to the boarding house and told Lydia what Joseph had said. Lydia was overjoyed, and she and Newell thanked God for his goodness. Newell asked her to marry him, and she accepted. He then rushed to the dining room to break his fast. Hiram and Jerusha agreed to host the wedding the following day. Lydia and Newell wanted Joseph to perform the ceremony, but they knew he had never performed a marriage before and did not know if he had legal authority to do it. The next day, however, while Hiram was inviting guests to the ceremony, he told Joseph he was still looking for someone to marry the couple. "Stop," Joseph exclaimed. "I will marry them myself." Ohio law allowed ministers of formerly organized churches to marry couples. More importantly, Joseph believed his office in the Melchizedek priesthood divinely authorized him to perform marriages. "The Lord God of Israel has given me authority to unite the people in the holy bonds of matrimony," he declared, "and from this time forth I shall use that privilege." Hiram and Jerusha welcomed wedding guests into their home on an icy evening in November. The aroma of the wedding feast filled the room as the saints prayed and sang to celebrate the occasion. Joseph stood and asked Lydia and Newell to join him at the front of the room and take each other's hands. He explained that marriage was instituted by God in the Garden of Eden and should be solemnized by the everlasting priesthood. Turning to Lydia and Newell, he had them covenant that they would accompany each other through life as husband and wife. He pronounced them married and encouraged them to start a family, blessing them with long life and prosperity. Lydia and Newell's wedding was a bright spot in an otherwise difficult winter for Joseph. Since his falling out with William, he had not been able to focus on the Egyptian scrolls or on preparing the saints for the endowment of power. He tried to lead cheerfully, following the Spirit of the Lord. But the turmoil within his family and the burdens of leading the church could be taxing, and sometimes he spoke harshly to people when they made mistakes. In December, William began holding an informal debating society at his home. Hoping the debates would provide opportunities for learning and teaching by the Spirit, Joseph decided to participate. The society's first two meetings went smoothly, but during the third gathering, the mood grew tense when William interrupted another apostle during a debate. William's interruption led some people to question if the society should continue. William grew angry and an argument broke out. Joseph intervened, and soon he and William were exchanging insults. Joseph Sr. tried to calm his sons down, but neither man relented, and William lunged at his brother. Scrambling to defend himself, Joseph tried to remove his coat, but his arms got tangled in the sleeves. William struck hard, again and again, aggravating an injury Joseph had received when he was tarred and feathered. By the time some of the men wrestled William away, Joseph lay on the floor, barely able to move. A few days later, as he recovered from the fight, Joseph received a message from his brother. "I feel as though it was a duty to make a humble confession," William stated. Afraid that he was unworthy of his calling, he asked Joseph to remove him from the Quorum of the Twelve. "Do not cast me off for what I have done, but strive to save me," he begged. "I do repent of what I have done to you." Joseph responded to the letter, expressing hope that they could reconcile. "May God take away enmity from between me and thee," he declared. and may all blessings be restored and the past be forgotten forever. On the first day of the new year, the brothers met with their father and Hiram. Joseph Sr. prayed for his sons and pleaded for them to forgive each other. As he spoke, Joseph could see how much his feud with William had pained their father. The Spirit of God filled the room, and Joseph's heart melted. William, too, looked contrite. He confessed his fault and asked again for Joseph's forgiveness. Knowing he had been at fault as well, Joseph apologized to his brother. They then covenanted to try harder to build each other up and resolve their differences in meekness. Joseph invited Emma and his mother into the room, and he and William repeated their covenant. Joyful tears ran down their faces. They bowed their heads, and Joseph prayed, grateful that his family was once more united.
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8: A few months ago, a former classmate from my hometown of Overton, Nevada, suggested we put together a Christmas gift for a beloved kindergarten teacher who had recently celebrated her 98th birthday. She taught us to be kind, the importance of a good nap, the joy of milk and graham crackers, and to love one another. Thank you, Sister Davis, for being such a wonderful teacher. I had another exceptional teacher while attending Rick's College many years ago. I was preparing to serve a mission and thought it would be helpful to attend a mission

but he also invited me to learn it on my own. That invitation helped me clearly see my responsibility to learn the Lord's doctrine for myself. That experience changed me forever. Thank you, Brother Hammond, for teaching in the Savior's way. Brothers and sisters, everyone deserves to have this kind of learning experience, both at home and at church. The introduction to Come Follow Me gives a vision of what Christ-like teaching can accomplish. The aim of all gospel learning and teaching, it says, is to deepen our conversion to Jesus Christ and help us become more like Him. The kind of gospel learning that strengthens our faith and leads to the miracle of conversion doesn't happen all at once. It extends beyond the classroom into an individual's heart and home. The scriptures indicate the Savior's ministry in ancient America was so impactful and widespread that the people were all converted unto the Lord upon all the face of the land, both Nephites and Lamanites, and there were no contentions and disputations among them, and every man did deal justly one with another. How can our teaching have a similar effect on those we love? How can we teach more like the Savior and help others become more deeply converted? Allow me to offer a few suggestions. First and foremost, take it upon yourself to learn all you can about the Master Teacher himself. How did he show love for others? What did they feel when he taught? What did he teach? What were his expectations of those he taught? After you explore questions like these, evaluate and adjust your way of teaching to be more like his. The church provides many teaching resources in the Gospel Library app and on churchofjesuschrist.org. One such resource is titled, Teaching in the Savior's Way. I invite you to read and study its every word. Its principles will assist you in your efforts to be more Christ-like in your teaching. My next suggestion can be illustrated with an experience I had a few months ago when I stopped by to visit a dear friend. I could hear his wife in the background speaking with someone, so I quickly excused myself so he could get back to his family. An hour or so later, I received this text message from his sweet wife. Brother Newman, thanks for coming over. We should have invited you in, but I want to share with you what we were doing. Since the pandemic, we have been discussing Come Follow Me with our adult children every Sunday over Zoom. It has literally been working miracles. I think it is the first time our daughter has read the Book of Mormon on her own. Today was the last lesson on the Book of Mormon, and we were just finishing when you came by. I thought you would be interested to hear how Come Follow Me, Zoom, and a pandemic have provided the opportunity at the right time to change a heart. It makes me wonder how many little miracles have been taking place during this odd time. This sounds to me like a fulfillment of the promise President Russell M. Nelson made in October 2018. He said that home-centered, church-supported gospel learning has the potential to unleash the power of families as each family follows through conscientiously and carefully to transform their home into a sanctuary of faith. I promise that as you diligently work to remodel your home into a center of gospel learning, over time, your Sabbath days will truly be a delight. Your children will be excited to learn and to live the Savior's teachings. Changes in your family will be dramatic and sustaining. What a beautiful promise. To be truly life-changing, conversion to Jesus Christ must involve our whole soul and permeate every aspect of our lives. This is why it must be focused at the center of our lives, our families and homes. My final suggestion is to remember that conversion must come from within. As illustrated in the parable of the 10 virgins, we cannot give someone else the oil of our conversion as much as we might want.

0: to. As Elder David A. Bednar taught, this precious oil is acquired one drop at a time, patiently and persistently. No shortcut is available. No last-minute flurry of preparation is possible. Come Follow Me is based on that truth. I compare it to the angel who helped Nephi learn about Jesus Christ by saying, "Look." Like that angel, Come Follow Me invites us to look in the scriptures and the words of the modern-day prophets in order to find the Savior and hear him. Like Nephi, we will be personally tutored by the Spirit while reading and pondering the Word of God. Come Follow Me is the springboard that helps each of us to dive deeply into the living waters of the doctrine of Christ. A parent's responsibility is similar in many ways. Children inherit many things from their parents, but a testimony is not one of them. We can't give our children a testimony any more than we can make a seed grow. But we can provide a nourishing environment with good soil, free of thorns that would choke the word. We can strive to create the ideal conditions so that our children and others we love can find place for the seed, hear the word and understand it, and discover for themselves that the seed is good. Several years ago, my son Jack and I had the opportunity to play the old course at St. Andrews in Scotland, where the game of golf began. It was simply amazing. Upon my return, I tried to convey to others the magnitude of the experience, but I couldn't. Photos, videos, and my best descriptions were totally inadequate. I finally realized the only way for someone to know the grandeur of St. Andrews is to experience it, to see the vast fairways, breathe the air, feel the wind in their face, and hit a few errant shots into the cavernous bunkers and burly gorse bushes, which we did with great efficiency. So it is with the Word of God. We can teach it, we can preach it, we can explain it, we can talk about it, we can describe it, we can even testify of it. But until a person feels the sacred Word of God distill upon his or her soul, like the dews from heaven, through the power of the Spirit, it will be like looking at a postcard or someone else's vacation photos. You have to go there yourself. Conversion is a personal journey, a journey of gathering. Everyone who teaches in the home and at church can offer to others the opportunity to have their own spiritual experience. Through these experiences, they will come to know the truth of all things for themselves. President Nelson taught, if you have sincere questions about the gospel or the church, as you choose to let God prevail, you will be led to find and understand the absolute eternal truths that will guide your life and help you stay firmly on the covenant path. I invite leaders and teachers in every organization of the church to counsel together with parents and youth in order to dramatically improve teaching at every level, in stakes, in wards, and in homes. This will be achieved by teaching the doctrine and inviting spirit-filled discussion about the truths the Holy Ghost has taught us in the quiet moments of our personal study. My dear friends in Christ, the responsibility rests squarely upon each of us to follow the example of the master teacher and teach like him. His way is the true way. As we follow him, when he shall appear, we shall be like him, for we shall see him as he is, that we may have this hope, that we may be purified, even as he is pure. In the name of he who is risen, the master teacher himself, Jesus Christ, amen.
1: We hope you enjoyed Elder Janny Newman's talk, Teaching in the Savior's Way, from the Saturday morning session of the 191st Semi-Annual General Conference of the Church of Jesus Christ of Latter-day Saints, April 2021. Thank you for listening. And remember to subscribe to follow along with us as we listen to each talk from General Conference.
2: In his mortal ministry, Jesus worked such mighty miracles of healing and taught with such authority and power that the scripture says his fame went throughout all Syria, and there followed him great multitudes of people. Some who saw him heal and heard him teach rejected him. Others followed him for a season, but then walked with him no more. The Lord Jesus Christ was there in front of them, but they did not see who he really was. They were blind, and they chose to turn away. Of them, Jesus said, "I came unto my own, and my own received me not. Their ears are dull of hearing, and their eyes they have closed." However, there were many men and women, including his faithful apostles, who centered their lives on him. Though they struggled with worldly distractions, with confusion about what he taught, and even with fear, they believed in him, loved him, and followed him. Of them, Jesus said, "Blessed are your eyes, for they see, and your ears, for they hear." Just before his suffering in Gethsemane and on Calvary, Jesus made his disciples this remarkable promise: "He that believeth on me, the works that I do shall he do also, and greater works than these shall he do, because I go unto my Father." The Holy Ghost enlightened their understanding, and they heard the voice of the Lord more clearly. We too live in a time when the Lord Jesus Christ works miracles among us, including healing the sick, cleansing us from sin, changing our hearts, and opening salvation to God's children on both sides of the veil. Our time is a time of great evil and temptation, a time of confusion and commotion. We do not have to be perfect, but we need to be good and getting better. We need to strive to live the plain and simple truths of the gospel. Simple obedience brings the Spirit into our hearts. In our homes, we pray in faith, search the scriptures, and keep the Sabbath day holy. In our chapels, we partake of the sacrament and make sacred promises to our Heavenly Father in the name of Christ. I know that if we will do these things, the Holy Ghost will come. We will hear the Savior's voice in the scriptures, in the whisperings of the Spirit, and in the words of the living prophets. We will have eyes to see and ears to hear, and we will build the kingdom of God.
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4: What can we do to incline our ear unto wisdom? Proverbs 1 through 4 and 15 through 16. With so much misinformation in the world, it can be difficult to sort through it all and find eternal truth. Heavenly Father knows this, and he knows that many of his children are seeking answers. Thankfully, many of the answers to life's toughest questions can be found in the scriptures, in general conference talks, or through personal revelation. Heavenly Father will never lead us astray. Whisperings of the Spirit. If most of the information you get comes from social or other media, your ability to hear the whisperings of the Spirit will be diminished. If you are not also seeking the Lord through daily prayer and gospel study, you leave yourself vulnerable to philosophies that may be intriguing but are not true. Even saints who are otherwise faithful can be derailed by the steady beat of Babylon's band. President Russell M. Nelson, Make Time for the Lord, Liahona, November 2021, page 120. Activity. In Proverbs, we often read about wisdom. Read chapters 2 and 3 individually or with a group and identify verses that discuss how we seek wisdom. For example, Proverbs 1 verse 5 says, "A wise man will hear and will increase learning, and a man of understanding shall attain unto wise counsels." Discussion. The scriptures and general conference are great resources of wisdom. When has a conference talk or scripture guided your life? How did it impact you? Read by Rick Jines.
5: What More Could I Do for My Daughters? By Georgina Montemayor Wong, Nuevo León, Mexico. I wanted to spiritually strengthen my daughters, so I turned to Heavenly Father in prayer. I teach at the same school my daughters attend. Every day we have to hurry off together at 6 a.m. When we arrive, I go to my classroom and they go to their classrooms. After school, we hurry home, eat, and rush off to other activities such as young women and music lessons. My husband is the elders' quorum president, so he's also very busy. I began to feel that our family was too busy. We didn't have time for personal, intimate discussions about the gospel, except on Sundays. I want my daughters to develop strong testimonies of the Savior Jesus Christ and His gospel, starting now while they're young. As their parents, my husband and I know that that responsibility belongs to us. I decided to pray about it. Besides holding family home evening and taking our daughters to church, I asked Heavenly Father, what more can we do? The answer I received was to read the scriptures in the morning and use music. So, on the way to school each morning in our van, I began playing hymns and other appropriate music. Then, for a few minutes after we arrived at school, we started reading the scriptures together, discussing the gospel, and praying before heading to class. Even my 5-year-old wanted to participate. It's a beautiful thing to see my children read and testify of Jesus Christ, and to see my older daughters, 9 and 12, willingly help the youngest one, 5, to read the scriptures. After we had added our short devotional to our crazy morning routine, I asked my daughters, what do you think? Their answers touched my heart. I had a test today, and I felt very nervous, one of them said. But I remember from this morning that we could ask God for help. I said a prayer in my heart, asking Him to help me be calm, and He did. Another said, Mama, I know a girl that nobody talks to. I remember from our devotional that God loves everyone, so I decided to talk to her and be her friend. I am very grateful to Heavenly Father for helping me better fulfill my role as a mother. I know He answers prayers and has given us the gospel to make us happy.
6: 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This is the Latter-day Saints Talk Channel, brought to you by The Church of Jesus Christ of Latter-day Saints. 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
7: We're not done being created in the image of God until we're inseparably connected, till our spirit and our body, which we've hopefully taken good care of, is resurrected and glorified in God's image. So the word of wisdom is not just a temporal commandment.
8: Coming up next, the word of wisdom, a principle with a promise.
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8: Among the distinctive characteristics of Latter-day Saints today is the revelation known as the Word of Wisdom. Now, that revelation was given originally on the 27th of February, 1833, in Kirtland, Ohio. It was given in the Newell K. Whitney store. Today, in the Doctrine and Covenants, it's known as Section 89. Now, understanding some of the background behind that revelation, the social issues of the day, illuminates the importance of that revelation to Joseph Smith and the saints of his day.
10: Mark L. Staker.
11: Temperance was already well established in Kirtland, the temperance movement, but not just to avoiding alcohol, but, you know, Dr. Samuel Underhill had already preached to these people here in Kirtland. He had preached to them that they should not drink coffee, that they shouldn't use tobacco, shouldn't use tea. Those prescriptions were already preached in Kirtland. They were already asking these questions when Joseph Smith arrives. And Joseph then has those questions in mind when he receives revelation later on the subject.
10: Ronald W. Walker.
12: So it would be very likely, almost inescapable, that he would take on the question of drink, tobacco, and proper use of diet. This was part of the great revolution of Mormonism, bringing forth a new culture, a new society.
8: Another contemporary figure advocating adherence to a health code was Sylvester Graham, as in graham crackers. And while the word of wisdom came in response to the issues of the day, it certainly did not conform to all of the hotly contested opinions about what was healthy and what wasn't.
10: Stephen C. Harper.
7: The fact that a revelation solves problems doesn't mean it's not a revelation. In fact, all the more evidence that it is. What good's a revelation that doesn't answer a pressing question or solve a problem? The problem is that you've got a wide diversity of opinions and experts weighing in and so on. A lot of folks think that Sylvester Graham is Joseph's prototype, that Joseph pretty much follows that. That's not true. There's very little on which Joseph Smith and the Revelation and Sylvester Graham concur.
10: Paul Y. Hoskison.
13: The Lord knew exactly what was right and what was wrong in Joseph's day. And of all the stuff that could have been put in the Word of Wisdom, of course, the Lord knew what to put in, those things which were of lasting importance.
8: It was in this room where the Word of Wisdom was revealed, and in this room where it was first announced.
11: Brigham Young remembers that Emma Smith has some concerns about all the chewing tobacco that's on the ground. That may be part of it, but in addition to that, the men who are meeting in the School of the Prophets are smoking pipes as they meet. And it's a very small room that they're meeting in. There's one later recollection that indicates that 21 of the 22 individuals who were meeting in that room were smoking pipes on the day that Joseph received the revelation, including members of his own family. Joseph receives Section 89 at the Doctrine and Covenants. He receives the Word of Wisdom, and he goes from the translation room, the work room where he's working, into the School of the Prophets where they're talking, reads the revelation to them. Those 21 men all stand up and throw their pipes in the fireplace immediately because they recognize that this is new information and they're anxious to live that immediately.
8: A word of wisdom for the benefit of the Council of High Priests assembled in Kirtland and the church, and also the saints in Zion, to be sent greeting, not by commandment or constraint.
12: We need to know that one of the reasons that made the Word of Wisdom so flexible to the early members of the church was the way that it was originally printed. The first three verses of the current Revelation were originally printed as a preface to the Revelation. Those words about not given by commandment or constraint, but as a word of wisdom, an invitation. So it wasn't clear whether that part of the Revelation was really part of the Revelation or whether it was just an editorial insertion.
8: Adapted to the capacity of the weak.
7: The fact that it's adapted to the weakest of all saints tells me that the Lord gives it knowing our capacities, knowing our fallenness, knowing our tendencies to do things or want things that aren't really very good for us sometimes. So it's not more than we can do. Verse 4 of the Revelation is terrific. It's the verse that says, because of evils and designs which do and will exist in the hearts of conspiring men in the last days, I, the Lord, warn you and forewarn you. He's warning Joseph. He's forewarning me, telling me way in advance, because there are conspirators in the latter days.
8: The first of those warnings given by the Lord was this one. Inasmuch as any man drinketh wine or strong drink among you, behold, it is not good. Alcohol in Joseph's day, it was a most significant problem.
12: You have people drinking 15 to 20, maybe 25 gallons of hard cider or whiskey each year. It wasn't just men drinking, it was women drinking, it was children drinking, consumption at breakfast, at lunch, at dinner. There probably couldn't have been a social activity in America without spirits flowing very freely. So you have this immense consumption of alcohol. We think we may have problems today, but the consumption levels in the 1830s probably were three times the consumption of alcohol today. It was an incredible social problem.
7: One scholar wrote a terrific book about Joseph's world called The Alcoholic Republic. And I was stunned when I read it to realize what staggering amounts of alcohol people consumed in Joseph Smith's time and place. It flowed like water.
12: The day before the revelation was given, Section 89, there was a national day set apart for calling to the attention of the American public the evils of drink.
14: The revelation says in verse 5, that inasmuch as any man drinketh wine or strong drink among you, behold, it is not good, neither meat in the sight of your Father, only in assembling yourselves together to offer up your sacraments before him. There's a couple of things that I think are very key in that verse that we need to understand. Number one, wine and strong drink cover all of the alcoholic beverages of the day. That is, fermented drinks and distilled drinks. So those people who want to get an exception for fermented drinks in the Word of Wisdom, it's not there. It's all alcoholic beverages. They're forbidden, except in your sacraments.
7: When Brigham Young got to Utah, he later evoked Section 27 of the Doctrine and Covenants, which says it doesn't matter what you use for the sacrament. If you do it with an eye single to God's glory, remembering the Savior's body and blood, which was shed for the remission of our sins. So he says we use water instead of wine for the sacrament. So I don't want any people wondering why, you know, we don't drink wine on sacrament day. It's because it doesn't matter, and President Brigham Young shifted us over to using water.
8: And again, tobacco is not for the body, neither for the belly, and is not good for man.
7: Tobacco is prescribed in the 1600s and forward as the antidote to just about every malady under the sun, including asthma, strangely, flatulence. Just about any problem you have, you can solve by taking tobacco.
12: We cannot conceive of it today, but men would go into private homes or churches, and they just spit it on the floor. This spittle, this dark, ugly, terrible spittle, is just part of the custom. They'd spit it out, and then you'd have to bring people along to clean it up. It was a filthy practice, horrible practice, but it was just one of the prevailing social customs at the time. It was very much a problem in Kirtland. Drink less so, but tobacco was openly used.
8: And again, hot drinks are not for the body or belly.
14: I know there's a lot of controversy with some people about what that really means, hot drinks. Again, in a later reminiscence, one of the members of the church said that summer of 1833, Joseph Smith got up in Kirtland and said, "What do we mean by hot drinks? Well, what do we drink with our meals? Is it not coffee and tea? Well, that's what the Word of Wisdom means when it says hot drinks. It means coffee and tea." Well, that's not unique either in the health literature of Joseph Smith's day. There were a lot of people who didn't like hot tea
13: and hot coffee, but they also didn't like hot chocolate, some of them, and some of them didn't like hot water to drink, and some of them didn't think you should drink hot soups either. So, but the word of wisdom is really about coffee and tea, not about the physical temperature of the liquid that you're using. And that interpretation of tea and coffee holds all the way through the whole history of the word of wisdom. It's always been interpreted since that summer of 1833 as tea and coffee. And that interpretation of tea and coffee holds all the way through the whole history of the word of wisdom. It's always been interpreted since that summer of 1833 as tea and coffee.
8: And then in the Revelation, the Lord prescribes what can be used and how it ought to be. This, for example, all wholesome herbs God hath ordained for the constitution, nature, and use of man.
12: We don't hear too many sermons on the proper use of vegetables or herbs in our diet. We haven't heard a lot of sermons about using whole grains. This is the wonderful thing about the Word of Wisdom. There is so much there that it's a revelation that continues to yield insight and perspective.
7: Notice how many times it says use. Use these things in these ways. Use these things in those ways. Not only does it tell us what to use, but it tells us how to use them. It very frequently says with prudence and with thanksgiving. You're supposed to receive all the Lord's bounty with gratitude and use them prudently or sparingly, as in the case of meat, right?
8: One of those things prescribed, not proscribed, for the use of man was meat. However, the Revelation declares that meats are to be used sparingly. Now, that word, sparingly, has caused some confusion.
13: Americans in those days ate a lot of meat. When it says eat meat sparingly, that's a term which is a little bit nebulous. But if we put it in the context of the 1830s, it means let's not have meat for every meal.
8: The word of wisdom is just that. It's wise counsel.
11: Why did the Revelation come as a word of wisdom, not by way of commandment, as all the rest of them, we call them the commandments? That's what Joseph Smith called them, commandments. Each of his revelations, they were commandments. Nobody really knows. There's not good historical data to help clarify that. But a common perspective among historians today is that it took some time for people to adapt and to adjust to live that because they had developed habits that were very difficult to overcome. And so initially it wasn't a commandment, but later on when they had sufficient time to overcome their habits, then it was a commandment.
12: The Revelation is a word of divine wisdom, a word of wisdom. It's an appeal to the saints to do better. It's a kind invitation.
8: The immediate reaction of the saints in Kirtland to this revelation? Well, it was to take this divine invitation and attempt to apply it in their lives.
12: There was a real effort to comply, but it wasn't successful. And it goes back to this culture that Americans had that made drink and tobacco so pervasive. These habits were so ingrained. And so you have the saints breaking themselves against taking the ideal and breaking themselves against the social customs of the time. And indeed, ingrained habits that just were so serious, so difficult to break.
13: Then the question comes up, what happens if a member of the church doesn't keep the word of wisdom? Does that impinge on their standing in the church? This is February of 1834 when they were discussing this issue.
14: And after the matter had been discussed in council in Kirtland, Joseph Smith proposed a resolution that for all intents and purposes is very similar to our current church position today. The resolution confirmed by vote of the Kirtland High Council read, and it was the prophet who proposed this, quote, "No official member in this church is worthy to hold an office after having the word of wisdom properly taught him, and he, the official member, neglecting to comply with it or obey it." Well, the issue doesn't go away again, because in May of 1837, again in the Messenger and Advocate, they publish another statement on it. Quote, "Have not the authorities of the church and council assembled in this place," i.e. Kirtland, "decided deliberately and positively that if any official member of this church shall violate or in any way wise disregard the words of wisdom which the Lord has given for the benefit of the saints, he shall lose his office? What official member does not know this? Brethren, either we believe this to be a revelation from God or we do not."
8: Notwithstanding this firm stand, well, there were still those who struggled with the revelation, and the problem was serious.
12: By Nauvoo, Joseph had came to realize that this might tear the church apart, might tear the fabric of the church apart. And so he backed off.
14: Helen Mar Whitney, in her reminiscences, talks about how sickly Nauvoo was. The whole time they were there, the ague, as they called it in those days, whether it was malaria or something else, I don't know, bothered them all the time they were in Nauvoo. And Helen Mar Whitney mentions that the people, the saints in Nauvoo, really pestered Joseph Smith to please let them have their tea and their especially their teas, and maybe coffee and maybe a hot toddy, because it helped relieve the symptoms of the ague. And Joseph relented at this point and said, yes, if you're using it for that health reason, maybe it's okay if you go ahead. Now, I'm really vastly paraphrasing and adding between the lines of the literature. But Helen Mar Whitney makes this really interesting and insightful comment. She says, that was the beginning of us not keeping the word of wisdom strictly, when we were allowed to have our teas to relieve the symptoms of the ague in Nauvoo.
12: One gets the sense that Joseph, and particularly Brigham, sort of gave up on that generation. Their hopes lay with the younger generation that could be properly taught and raised to a higher standard. I think the history of the Word of Wisdom is a history of jumps and starts, uneven progress. As the saints work toward achieving this ideal that they had been given in 1830, I think it is a record of God's love and tolerance and patience. I think it is a record of the patience of church leaders, their tolerance and patience, their love and kindness in lifting as quickly as they could the saints to understand and achieve this great ideal.
8: The fact that church leaders were lenient with the saints when it came to the word of wisdom should not be taken to mean that church leaders felt any less strongly about it.
12: It really took 20 years of pioneering before Brigham could get back to the issue of the Word of Wisdom. He's constantly thinking about it. He's constantly talking about it in conference. He's constantly mentioning it as an ideal. But it's probably not until the late 1860s that he begins to tell the saints, moderation is not the ideal any longer, but it's abstinence. That's the ideal. And that's what changes during the administration of President Young, from moderation to really abstinence, particularly involving hard drink and tobacco.
8: And in time, abstinence did become the understanding of the saints. Now, we mentioned earlier This is a revelation, a principle with a promise. That promise is powerful.
7: The revelation is a covenant. If you do these particular things, here are some very specific blessings that will accrue to you. In fact, the specific words are, those who remember to keep and do these sayings, walking in obedience to the commandments, shall find health in their navel and marrow in their bones, shall run and not be weary, walk and not faint, and the destroying angel shall pass by them and not slay them. I believe that that we can count, generally speaking, on increased health and strength, the ability to run and not be weary, walk and not faint. But that, to me, is trivial in comparison to the big prize. Hidden treasures of knowledge. Hidden treasures of knowledge. I think there are treasures of knowledge that a person can get by remembering to keep and do the sayings of the Word of Wisdom and walking in obedience to the commandments that they can get in no other way.
13: When it talks about run and not be weary and walk and not faint, if you go back to the Old Testament where that quote comes from, Isaiah chapter 40, verse 31, it's talking about those who have gone into apostasy are going to faint, but those who have not gone into apostasy will be healthy, will be spiritually healthy.
15: Those who trust in the Lord.
13: The promise is that those who trust in the Lord will have this spiritual health in them. If you keep the Word of Wisdom, there's no promise that you're not going to be sick. All of us die eventually of something. The Word of Wisdom doesn't give us immortality. It gives us spiritual blessings here and now, which leads to spiritual immortality.
7: In Joseph Smith's revelations, particularly the Word of Wisdom, the body is sacred. The body is godly. It's to be taken good care of. It's to be looked after. It's to be honored, valued. It's our inheritance. It's our temple.
8: And when we come back, how does a man who has lived his life being persecuted by others for his religious views treat others when their views in religion differ from his? Next week, Joseph Smith, the Constitution, and religious freedom. I'm Glenn Rawson. Thanks for joining us.
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0: We now present Saints, the story of the Church of Jesus Christ in the Latter Days, a new narrative history, Volume 4, sounded in every ear.
1: Chapter 37. Answers will come. What do you think? The question hung in the air as Marco Villavicencio waited for his wife, Claudia, to respond. His employer, a telecommunications company in Machala, Ecuador, had just offered him a chance to open a new office in Puerto Francisco de Orellana, a small city in the Amazon rainforest of eastern Ecuador. Marco was interested in the position, which included a promotion, but he did not want to decide without Claudia. The job would require the Villavicencios and their 4-year-old son, Sair, to move more than 400 miles away. Claudia, like Marco, had grown up in a big city, so moving to a rainforest would be a major change. But she supported Marco and wanted him to advance in his career. She also liked the idea of moving to a rural area. She thought it would bring their family closer together. Still, she and Marco had the same question about Puerto Francisco de Orellana. Is the church there? They were both returned missionaries, and the church was important to them. They wanted their son to grow up in a place where he could attend primary, learn the gospel, and have spiritual experiences. Ecuador had nearly 200,000 Latter-day Saints, but most of them lived near major cities like Quito, the nation's capital, and Guayaquil, where a House of the Lord was dedicated in 1999. Puerto Francisco de Orellana, known locally as El Coca, was small by comparison, though it had grown rapidly after oil was discovered there some years earlier. Using the meeting house locator on the church's website, Claudia searched for a ward or branch near the city. The search produced no results, but a short time later, friends of Marco and Claudia told them about a few other church members who had moved there for work. Hearing this comforted Marco and Claudia. After praying about the offer, they decided to accept the job. The Villavicencios arrived in El Coca in February 2009. The city was in the middle of dense jungle, but to the Villavicencios' surprise, it didn't feel disconnected from the rest of the world. Everywhere they looked, people were coming and going on business. When their landlord learned they were members of the church, he told them he knew where a group of members met to read the scriptures together. "I lent them the house," he said. The group had been getting together every Sunday morning at 9 o'clock to sing hymns, read from the Liahona, and study the scriptures. They had also contacted Timothy Sloan, president of the Ecuador Quito Mission, who sent 2 missionaries to visit them. But the missionaries lived 4 hours away and could not come to El Coca very often. Marco, Claudia, and Sair began attending Sunday meetings every week. At first, Sair missed primary and wondered where the other children were. Marco and Claudia missed their old life too, but immersing themselves in the Lord's service made them less homesick. When the missionaries came to town, Marco enlisted their help to find more members. "Elders," he said, "you must walk around the city." He thought that if people recognized the missionaries, they would ask them where they could gather with other local members. Little by little, church members in the city found out about the meeting and joined the group. As the group grew, Marco became its leader. The missionaries began coming every week to teach people and find more church members. Before long, the saints in El Coca received permission to follow the church's basic unit program. And with this permission came authority to administer the sacrament. When Angela Peterson Fallentine learned that it would be extremely difficult for her and her husband to have biological children, she called her mother on the telephone. "I don't know how to do this," she said. "I don't know anyone who has gone through this." She was terrified. Her mother listened and then asked if she remembered Ardith Kapp, the former Young Women General President. She and her husband were never blessed with children, she reminded Angela. But she has always been such an example of navigating infertility without letting it define her. Don't let this be a stumbling block for you, her mother continued. I get the sense that you're going to need to sort out the doctrine of motherhood and family, because otherwise it will be something that you'll keep bumping up against for the rest of your life. She then said, I don't know why you and John have to go through this or how long it will last, but if you hang on and try to understand what the Lord needs you to learn from it, answers will come. Angela could feel her mother's love and support, and she kept these words close to her heart as she and John encountered more trials while exploring other paths to parenthood, like adoption and in vitro fertilization. When they looked into adoption through LDS Family Services and New Zealand's national program, they learned that their chances of adopting were extremely low. As Angela faced disappointment after disappointment, she leaned on prayer, fasting, and temple worship for support. She thought often about the Savior, confident he was helping her endure her trials. Yet she also found herself wishing he would simply take them away. At these times, John comforted her. He had faith that all would be well. Angela's eyes were still drawn to the family proclamation hanging on the wall. She had always loved its teachings, but after finding out about her infertility, she often felt a pang when she read its affirmation of God's commandment for his children to multiply and replenish the earth. She understood that she and John were not breaking any commandments, since they could not have children naturally. But even as they began treatments for infertility, Angela wondered if they were doing enough. Around this time, they moved to Tauranga, a large city on New Zealand's Bay of Plenty, and Angela was called as the Stake Young Women president. The new calling intimidated her. She was in her early 30s and felt too young to tell other leaders what to do. At the same time, she also worried about being too old to relate to the young women. She prayed to know how to guide them. She soon found that she could relate to the girls in ways she hadn't expected. She was younger than their parents, and many of the young women looked up to her and took her counsel to heart. She, in turn, could encourage and befriend them in a way their mothers couldn't. Without children of her own, she found that she could give them the extra time and counsel they needed from a trusted adult. The Fallentines also found joy in supporting other families in their ward and stake. They often hosted barbecues, outdoor movie nights, and home evenings. During general conferences, they would invite the young women over to eat crepes before going to the stake center for the general young women broadcast. Since it was hard to be so far from family at Christmas time, they held a party on Christmas Eve for some immigrants they knew from South Africa and the island of Niue. These activities always filled their home with children, and Angela and John loved spending time with them and their parents. One day, while passing the framed family proclamation on her wall, Angela caught sight of its opening words. We, the First Presidency and Council of the 12 Apostles of the Church of Jesus Christ of Latter-day Saints, solemnly proclaim. Do I really believe this? She asked herself. Do I really believe that these are prophets and apostles saying these words? Her experiences had changed how she read and understood the family proclamation. Yet she knew that prophets and apostles bore special witness of Jesus Christ, and she believed their words. She was beginning to see that there were many ways to mother, and she had faith that she and John would have the opportunity to become parents in the eternities. This knowledge helped her understand the importance of marriage and family in the plan of salvation. She remembered how the family proclamation had inspired and impressed the mechanic and the Middle Eastern official she'd met in Washington, D.C. The truths it taught were powerful and relevant to her life, and she trusted in them. Back in El Coca, Ecuador, Marco Villavicencio had made quick work of opening a telecommunications office in the city, but managing it was a daily challenge. His employees were new to the industry and needed training before they could adequately meet clients' needs. Then there was the matter of finding clients. Since the office was brand new, Marco and his team spent much of their time meeting people and promoting their business. They worked hard, though, and the office was growing. As busy as Marco was, he made time for his family and the church. With each passing month, more and more people came to sacrament meeting on Sunday mornings. The Spirit of the Lord had prepared many people for the restored gospel of Christ. They yearned to know about God and His love. Missionaries now came to the city multiple times a week to teach people and invite them to church. Marco and Claudia wondered how long it would take before their group became a branch. 7 months after the Villavicencios arrived in El Coca, Mission President Timothy Sloan visited the city. Since Marco led the local church group, President Sloan asked him to introduce him to the saints while they toured El Coca. For the rest of the morning and well into the afternoon, Marco took the mission president around the city. President Sloan was especially interested in meeting Melchizedek priesthood holders, and he interviewed several of them. While traveling from place to place, he also asked Marco about his family, career, and experience in the church. At the end of the day, President Sloan told Marco that he wanted to talk. They went to the house where the saints held their meetings and found an empty room. President Sloan then confided that he'd been praying to find a branch president in the city. "I had the feeling that you are that person," he said. "Do you accept this call of the Lord?" "Yes," said Marco. The next day, September 6, 2009, President Sloan organized the Orellana branch and set Marco apart as its president. A week later, the church's area office in Quito sent chairs, blackboards, desks, and other items for the branch's meeting place. The branch had many new leaders, including Claudia, who served as the young women president. Most of the leaders had little experience in the church, so Marco made training a top priority. He wanted branch leaders to be examples of Christ-like love and service. He used every resource he had on hand, every church manual and video, to help the new leaders learn their responsibilities. Since mobile phones were becoming more common in the city, he would call branch members or send text messages during the week to conduct branch business, plan activities, and meet the needs of his fellow saints. Among the items the branch received from the church was a desktop computer with internet access. The church had developed a computer program called Member and Leader Services to help local leaders and clerks record and report tithing, attendance, and other data accurately and securely. Marco was familiar with computers from his experience in the tech industry, and he quickly learned how to use the software. Computers were rare in El Coca, though, so he also had to show some of the new leaders how to use them. Fortunately, the Spirit guided them, and they were eager learners who rapidly adapted to the technology. In branch council meetings, Marco and the other leaders freely shared their thoughts on how to help the people under their care. The council understood that everyone in the branch needed to develop a testimony of Jesus Christ. At branch meetings and activities, Marco and the other leaders spoke of Christ frequently, creating an environment where visitors and new members could feel His love and come unto Him. 1 month after the organization of the branch, the church broadcast its semi-annual general conference over radio, television, satellite, and the internet. Although these channels reached most areas of the world, the branch in El Coca did not yet have access to satellite television or a strong enough internet connection to stream conference. Shortly after, though, the church's office in Quito sent the branch a Spanish-language recording of the conference on DVD. Hoping to replicate the experience of watching conference live, Marco and other branch leaders decided to show the recording over the course of a weekend, dividing it up by session. They set up chairs, a television, and loudspeakers at the meeting house and sent out special invitations to each of the members. Claudia was in charge of welcoming people when they arrived. The day of the first session, the saints came dressed in Sunday clothes. Some were familiar with General Conference, while others had no idea what to expect. The spirit filled the room as everyone listened carefully to the speakers and enjoyed the music of the tabernacle choir. Many of the newer members had assumed the church was small and local. As they watched conference, though, they saw that they were a part of a worldwide organization. Like them, millions of other saints were working together to further the Lord's work. At the start of 2010, more than 170,000 church members lived on the islands of the Caribbean. In the Dominican Republic, home to two-thirds of these saints, there were 18 stakes and 3 missions. In 1998, the church established a missionary training center in Santo Domingo, the capital of the Dominican Republic, to prepare Caribbean missionaries for service. 2 years later, in September 2000, President Hinckley came to the city to dedicate the Santo Domingo Temple, the first house of the Lord in the region. When Latter-day Saint missionaries arrived in the Dominican Republic in 1978, around a dozen church members, the only saints in the country, met them at the airport. Among them were Rodolfo and Noemi Bowden. The Bowdens and several of their children had joined the church 3 months earlier through their friends John and Nancy Rapley and Eddie and Mercedes Amparo. In the years that followed, Rodolfo and Noemi served faithfully in the church. The restored gospel spread to other Caribbean nations in similar ways. In Jamaica, an island west of the Dominican Republic, Latter-day Saint missionaries had preached the gospel.

In 74, the Nugent family was baptized. 4 years later, after President Spencer W. Kimball's revelation opened the doors for the Nugents and other people of Black African descent to receive the full blessings of the priesthood, the family was sealed in the Salt Lake Temple. That same year, 1978, another American Latter-day Saint, Greg Young, baptized his friends, John and June Namey, in Barbados. A little over a year later, the first branch in Barbados was organized with John as branch president and June as Relief Society president. Later, Barbados served as the headquarters of the West Indies Mission, and the gospel spread from there to Grenada, Guadeloupe, St. Lucia, Martinique, St. Vincent, French Guiana, St. Martin, and other neighboring countries. In Haiti, meanwhile, Chilean-born Haitian Alexandre Moura learned about the church from a relative who had obtained a copy of the Book of Mormon and other church literature from missionaries in Florida. After reading the testimony of the prophet Joseph Smith, Alexandre sent for a Book of Mormon of his own and received a witness of its truth. Since the church was not yet in Haiti, he flew to Florida, met with the mission president there, and was baptized in July 1977. He then returned to his home in Port-au-Prince and taught others the gospel. 1 year later, the mission president visited Haiti and officiated at the baptism of 22 of Alexandre's friends. The church in Haiti continued to grow in the years that followed, despite the social and political unrest that often beset the country. By the end of 2009, there were some 16,000 saints spread throughout two stakes and two districts. Their resilience was tested on January 12, 2010, when a devastating earthquake struck Haiti, leveling homes and killing more than 200,000 people, including 42 Latter-day Saints. When the earthquake struck, Soline Santelis was meeting with her bishop at their Port-au-Prince meeting house. Her husband, Olgan, was working at a local hotel. They rushed home to their apartment building, where a babysitter was watching their three small children. The building was a heap of rubble. "Heavenly Father," Olgan prayed, "if it be thy will, if there could be just one of my children alive, please, please help us." For 10 hours, rescuers dug through the wreckage. At one point, they heard the oldest child, 5-year-old Ganchi, singing "I Am a Child of God," his favorite song. His voice led the workers to rescue him, his siblings, and their babysitter. Over the next few weeks, the church assisted local leaders and humanitarian organizations in providing doctors, tents, food, wheelchairs, medical supplies, and other necessities. It also opened meeting houses to provide shelter and refuge for many of the people left homeless by the disaster. Later, the church helped people find employment and start new businesses. After being rescued, Ganchi Santelis was taken to Florida for treatment of serious injuries. There, local church members came to the Santelis family's aid, bringing them toys, food, diapers, and other supplies. Their kindness brought tears to Olgan's eyes. "I'm so grateful to my church," he said. In September 2010, the residents of Luputa Democratic Republic of the Congo were nearly finished laying pipe for their church-sponsored clean water pipeline. Speaking with a journalist, District President Willie Benene stressed the pipeline's importance. "Man can live without power," he said, "but the lack of clean water is a burden almost too difficult to bear." Whether the reporter realized it or not, Willie was speaking from a lifetime of experience. As an electrical engineering student, he had never aspired to live in Luputa, a city without electricity. His plans had changed, and he'd managed fine, even thrived without power. But he and his family, and every family in the area, had suffered the painful effects of waterborne diseases.
to protect themselves at church,

0: They had even sacrificed to purchase clean bottled water for the sacrament. Now, with a little more work, life in Luputa was about to change. From the start of the project, every neighborhood in and around the city had been assigned days to work on the pipeline. On those days, trucks from ADIR, the organization managing the project, arrived in the neighborhood early to pick up volunteers and transport them to the worksite. As the district president, Willie wanted to be a model leader. On the days his neighborhood was assigned to labor, he had set his nursing work aside and started digging. Between Luputa and the clean water source were miles of hills and valleys. Since the pipeline was powered by gravity, the volunteers had to dig the trench and bury pipe just right to make sure the water flowed properly. Willie and the volunteers dug everything by hand. The trench had to be 18 inches across and 3 feet deep. In some places, the ground was sandy and the work went quickly. In other places, it was a snarl of tree roots and rocks, making for back-breaking work. Volunteers could only pray that brush fires and nests of biting insects did not slow their progress. On a good day, they could dig nearly 500 feet of trench. The saints in the Luputa district worked special shifts in addition to their normal neighborhood assignments. On those days, the men of the church joined the regular volunteers in digging the trench, while women from the Relief Society prepared meals for the workers. The saints' commitment to the project helped others learn more about their faith. People in the area saw the church as an institution that looked out not only for its own members, but also for the broader community. When construction on the pipeline ended in November 2010, many people came to Luputa to witness the water's arrival. Massive cisterns perched atop high stilts had been built in the city to store the water from the pipes. Yet some people wondered if the pipeline could really bring enough water to fill the tanks. Willie himself had his doubts. Then the floodgates opened, and everyone could hear the roar of water pouring into the cisterns. Immense joy swept through the crowd. Dozens of small concrete water stations, each equipped with multiple spigots, could now dispense clean water throughout Luputa. To mark the occasion, the city held a celebration. The festivities drew 15,000 people from Luputa and its neighboring villages. Among the honored guests were government and tribal dignitaries, ADIR officials, and a member of the church's Africa Southeast Area Presidency. On one of the water tanks hung a large banner with bright blue letters. Thank you to the church. Thank you to ADIR for potable water. As the guests arrived and took seats beneath specially constructed gazebos, a choir of young Latter-day Saints sang hymns. Once everyone was in place and the buzz of the crowd quieted down, Willie raised a microphone to his mouth and addressed the audience as a local representative of the church. Just as Jesus performed many miracles, he said, today it is a miracle that the water came to Luputa. He told the crowd that the church had sponsored the pipeline for the whole community, and he urged everyone to make good use of it. And to anyone who wondered why the church had taken such an interest in a place like Luputa, he gave a simple reply. We are all children of our Heavenly Father, he said. We must do good to everyone.
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3: In a Saturday evening meeting at a state conference many years ago, I met a woman who said her friends had asked her to come back to church after many years of inactivity, but she could not think of any reason why she should. To encourage her, I said, "When you consider all of the things the Savior has done for you, you have many reasons to come back to worship and serve Him." I was astonished when she replied, "What's He done for me?" What has Jesus Christ done for each of us? He has done everything that is essential for our journey through mortality toward the destiny outlined in the plan of our Heavenly Father. I will speak of four of the principal features of that plan. In each of these, His only begotten Son, Jesus Christ, is the central figure. Motivating all of this is the love of God, which setteth itself abroad in the hearts of the children of men. Wherefore, it is the most desirable above all things. Just before Easter Sunday, it is timely to speak first of the resurrection of Jesus Christ. The resurrection from the dead is the reassuring personal pillar of our faith. It adds meaning to our doctrine, motivation to our behavior, and hope for our future. Because we believe the Bible and Book of Mormon descriptions of the literal resurrection of Jesus Christ, we also accept the numerous scriptural teachings that a similar resurrection will come to all mortals who have ever lived upon this earth. As Jesus taught, "Because I live, ye shall live also." And His apostle taught that the dead shall be raised incorruptible, and this mortal shall have put on immortality. But the resurrection gives us more than this assurance of immortality. It changes the way we view mortal life. The resurrection gives us the perspective and the strength to endure the mortal challenges faced by each of us and those we love. It gives us a new way to view the physical, mental, or emotional deficiencies we have at birth or acquire during mortal life. It gives us the strength to endure sorrows, failures, and frustration. Because each of us has an assured resurrection, we know that these mortal deficiencies and oppositions are only temporary. The resurrection also gives us a powerful incentive to keep the commandments of God during our mortal lives. When we rise from the dead and proceed to our prophesied final judgment, we want to have qualified for the choicest blessings promised to resurrected beings. In addition, the promise that the resurrection can include an opportunity to be with our family members, husband, wife, children, parents, and posterity, is a powerful encouragement to fulfill our family responsibilities in mortality. It also helps us to live together in love in this life, and it comforts us in the death of our loved ones. We know that these mortal separations are only temporary, and we anticipate future joyful reunions and associations. The resurrection provides us hope and the strength to be patient as we wait. It also prepares us with the courage and dignity to face our own death, even a death that might be called premature. All of these effects of the resurrection are part of the first answer to the question, "What has Jesus Christ done for me?" For most of us, the opportunity to be forgiven of our sins is the major meaning of the atonement of Jesus Christ. In worship, we reverently sing, "His precious blood He freely spilt, His life He freely gave, a sinless sacrifice for guilt, a dying world to save." Our Savior and Redeemer endured incomprehensible suffering to become a sacrifice for the sins of all mortals who would repent. This atoning sacrifice offered the ultimate good, the pure Lamb without blemish, for the ultimate measure of evil, the sins of the entire world. It opened the door for each of us to be cleansed of our personal sins so we can be readmitted to the presence of God, our eternal Father. This open door is available to all of the children of God. In worship we sing, I marvel that he would descend from his throne divine to rescue a soul so rebellious and proud as mine, that he should extend his great love unto such as I. The magnificent and incomprehensible effect of the atonement of Jesus Christ is based on God's love for each of us. It affirms his declaration that the worth of souls, every one, is great in the sight of God. In the Bible, Jesus Christ explained this in terms of our Heavenly Father's love. For God so loved the world that he gave his only begotten Son, that whosoever believeth in him should not perish, but have everlasting life. In modern revelation, our Redeemer, Jesus Christ, declared that he so loved the world that he gave his own life, that as many as would believe might become the sons of God. Is it any wonder then that the Book of Mormon, another testament of Christ, concludes with the teaching that to become perfect and sanctified in Christ, we must love God with all our might, mind, and strength. His plan, motivated by love, must be received with love. What else has our Savior Jesus Christ done for us? Through the teachings of his prophets and through his personal ministry, Jesus taught us the plan of salvation. This plan includes the creation, the purpose of life, the necessity of opposition, and the gift of agency. He also taught us the commandments and covenants we must obey and the ordinances we must experience to take us back to our heavenly parents. In the Bible, we read his teaching, I am the light of the world. He that followeth me shall not walk in darkness, but shall have the light of life. And in modern revelation, we read, Behold, I am Jesus Christ, a light which cannot be hid in darkness. If we follow his teachings, he lights our path in this life and assures our destiny in the next. Because he loves us, he challenges us to focus on him instead of the things of this mortal world. In his great sermon on the bread of life, Jesus taught that we should not be among those who are most attracted to the things of the world, the things that sustain life on earth but give no nourishment toward eternal life. As Jesus invited us again and again, follow me. Finally, the Book of Mormon teaches that as part of his atonement, Jesus Christ suffered pains and afflictions and temptations of every kind, and this that the word might be fulfilled, which saith he will take upon him the pains and the sicknesses of his people. Why did our Savior suffer these mortal challenges of every kind? Alma explained, And he will take upon him their infirmities, that his bowels may be filled with mercy according to the flesh, that he may know according to the flesh how to succor, which means to give relief or aid, to his people according to their infirmities. Our Savior feels and knows our temptations, our struggles, our heartaches, and our suffering. For he willingly experienced them all as part of his atonement. Other scriptures affirm this. The New Testament declares, in that he himself hath suffered being tempted, he is able to succor them that are tempted. Isaiah teaches, fear thou not, for I am with thee. I will strengthen thee. Yea, I will help thee. All who suffer any kind of mortal infirmity should remember that our Savior experienced that kind of pain also, and that through his atonement, he offers each of us the strength to bear it. The prophet Joseph Smith summarized all of this in our third article of faith. We believe that through the atonement of Christ, all mankind may be saved by obedience to the laws and ordinances of the gospel. What has Jesus Christ done for me? That sister asked. Under the plan of our Heavenly Father, he created the heavens and the earth so that each of us could have the mortal experience necessary to seek our divine destiny. As part of the Father's plan, the resurrection of Jesus Christ overcame death to assure each of us immortality. Jesus Christ's atoning sacrifice gives each of us the opportunity to repent of our sins and return clean to our heavenly home. His commandments and covenants show us the way, and his priesthood gives the authority to perform the ordinances that are essential to reach that destiny. And our Savior willingly experienced all mortal pains and infirmities that he would know how to strengthen us in our afflictions. Jesus Christ did all of this because he loves all of the children of God. Love is the motivation for it all, and it was so from the very beginning. God has told us in modern revelation that he created male and female after his own image, and he gave unto them commandments that they should love and serve him. I testify of all of this and pray that we will all remember what our Savior has done for each of us, and that we all will love and serve him. In the name of Jesus Christ, amen.
0: We hope you enjoyed President Dallin H. Oaks' talk, What Has Our Savior Done for Us? 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
6: While meeting with the elders of the church in one occasion, the prophet Joseph Smith declared, quote, take away the Book of Mormon and the Revelations, and where is our religion? We have none. End of quote. My dear brothers and sisters, following the first vision, the miraculous coming forth of the Book of Mormon is the second fundamental milestone of the unfolding restoration of the gospel of Jesus Christ in this dispensation. The Book of Mormon testifies of God's love for his children, of the Lord Jesus Christ's selfless and divine atoning sacrifice, and of his crowning ministry among the Nephites soon after his resurrection. It also testifies that the remnant of the house of Israel are to become one through his latter-day work, and that they are not cast off forever. As we study the coming forth of this holy book of scripture in these latter days, we come to realize that the entire undertaking was miraculous. From the prophet Joseph receiving the gold plates from a holy angel to its translation by the gift and power of God, its preservation and publication by the hand of the Lord. The coming forth of the Book of Mormon began long before Joseph Smith received the gold plates from the hands of the angel Moroni. Prophets of old prophesied about this sacred book's advent in our day. Isaiah spoke of a sealed book that when it would appear, people would be contending over God's word. This circumstance would provide the context wherein God could perform his marvelous work and a wonder, causing the wisdom of their wise men to perish and the understanding of their prudent men to be hid, while the meek would increase their joy in the Lord, and the poor among men shall rejoice in the Holy One of Israel. Ezekiel spoke about the stick of Judah, the Bible, and the stick of Ephraim, the Book of Mormon, being brought together as one. Both Ezekiel in the Old Testament and Lehi in the Book of Mormon indicate that they shall grow together to confound false doctrine, establish peace, and bring us to a knowledge of the covenants. In the evening of September 21st, 1823, 3.5 years after experiencing the first vision, Joseph was visited 3 times by the angel Moroni, the last prophet of the Nephites in ancient America, as a result of his sincere prayers. During their visits that lasted through the night, Moroni told Joseph that God had a marvelous work for him to accomplish, the translation and publication to the world of the inspired words of ancient prophets of the American continent. The next day, Joseph went to the place, not far from his home, where the plates were buried by Moroni at the end of his life, centuries earlier. There, Joseph saw Moroni again, who instructed him to prepare himself to receive the plates in the future. Over the next 4 years, on September 22nd of each year, Joseph received additional instructions from Moroni regarding the knowledge about how the Lord's kingdom should be governed in the latter days. Joseph's preparation also included visits from the angels of God, thus unfolding the majesty and glory of the events that would take place in this dispensation. His marriage to Emma Hale in 1827 was part of that preparation. She played an important role in helping the prophet throughout his life and ministry. In fact, in September 1827, Emma accompanied Joseph to the hill where the plates were hidden, and she waited for him as the angel Moroni delivered the record into Joseph's hands. Joseph received the promise that the plates would be preserved if he would devote all his efforts to keep them safe until they should be returned into the hands of Moroni. My dear fellow companions in the gospel, many of today's discoveries from ancient times occurred during an archaeological excavation or even by accident during a construction project. Joseph Smith, however, was directed to the plates by an angel. That outcome by itself was a miracle. The translation process of the Book of Mormon was also a miracle. This sacred ancient record was not translated in the traditional way that scholars would translate ancient texts by learning an ancient language. We ought to look at the process more like a revelation with the aid of physical instruments provided by the Lord, as opposed to a translation by one with knowledge of languages. Joseph Smith declared that through God's power, he translated the Book of Mormon from hieroglyphs, the knowledge of which was lost to the world, in which wonderful event he stood alone, an unlearned youth to combat the worldly wisdom and multiplied ignorance of 18 centuries with a new revelation. The Lord help in the translation of the plates, or revelation, so to speak, is also evident when considering the miraculously short time Joseph Smith took to translate it. Joseph's scribes testified of the power of God that was manifested while working on the translation of the Book of Mormon. Oliver Cowdery once said, quote, "These were days never to be forgotten. To sit under the sound of a voice dictated by the inspiration of heaven awakened the utmost gratitude of this bosom. Day after day, I continued uninterrupted to write from his mouth as he translated the Book of Mormon." End of quote. Historical sources reveal that from the moment Joseph obtained the plates in 1827, attempts were made to steal them from him. He noted that the most strenuous exertions were used to get the plates from him, and that every stratagem that could be invented was resorted to for that purpose. Eventually, Joseph and Emma were forced to move from Manchester, New York, to Harmony, Pennsylvania, to find a safe place to proceed with the work of translation, away from mobs and individuals who wanted to steal the plates. As one historian notes, thus ended the first difficult phase of Joseph's guardianship over the plates. Yet the record was safe, and in his struggles to preserve them, Joseph no doubt had learned much about the ways of God and man that would serve him well in the time to come. While translating the Book of Mormon, Joseph learned that the Lord would choose witnesses to see the plates. This is part of what the Lord himself established when he said, "In the mouth of two or three witnesses, every word may be established." Oliver Cowdery, David Whitmer, and Martin Harris, who were some of Joseph's initial companions in the establishment of God's marvelous work in this dispensation, were the first witnesses called to bear a special testimony of the Book of Mormon to the world. They testified that an angel who came from the presence of the Lord showed them the ancient record, and that they saw the characters engraved in the plates. They also testified that they heard the voice of God from heaven declaring that the ancient record was translated by the gift and power of God. Then they were commanded to testify of it to the entire world. The Lord miraculously called another 8 witnesses to see the gold plates for themselves and to be special witnesses of the truth and divinity of the Book of Mormon to the world. They testified that they saw and carefully examined the plates and its engraved characters, even amid the adversities, persecutions, all kinds of difficulties, and even some of them later faltering in their faith. These 11 chosen Book of Mormon witnesses never denied their testimonies that they had seen the plates. Joseph Smith was not alone anymore with the knowledge of Moroni's visits and the gold plates. Luce Mack Smith recorded that her son arrived home overcome with joy after the witnesses were shown the plates. Joseph explained to his parents, "I feel as if I was relieved of a burden which was almost too heavy for me to bear, and it rejoices my soul that I am not any longer to be entirely alone in the world." Joseph Smith faced much opposition in printing the Book of Mormon as its translation came to an end. He was able to convince a printer named Egbert B. Grending in Palmyra, New York, to print it only after Martin Harris, in an act of great faith and sacrifice, mortgaged his farm as collateral for the printing costs. Due in part to the continual opposition after the publication of the Book of Mormon, Martin Harris faithfully sold 151 acres of his farm to pay off the publication costs. Through a revelation given to Joseph Smith, the Lord instructed Martin Harris to not covet his property and pay the printing cost for the book that contains the truth and the Word of God. In March 1830, the first 5,000 copies of the Book of Mormon were published, and today more than 180 million copies have been printed in over 100 languages. The historical facts and the special witnesses of the Book of Mormon testify that its coming forth was indeed miraculous. Nevertheless, the power of this book is not based only in its magnificent history, but on its powerful, unparalleled message that has changed countless lives, including mine. I read the entire Book of Mormon for the first time when I was a young seminary student. As recommended by my teachers, I started reading it beginning with its introduction pages. The promise contained in the first pages of the Book of Mormon is still echoes in my mind. Ponder in your hearts, then ask God in faith in the name of Christ if the book is true. Those who pursue this course will gain a testimony of its truth and divinity by the power of the Holy Ghost. With that promise in mind, earnestly seeking to know more about the truth of it, and in a spirit of prayer, I studied the Book of Mormon little by little as I completed the weekly assigned seminary lessons. I remember like it was yesterday that a warm feeling gradually began swelling in my soul and filling my heart, enlightening my understanding and becoming more and more delightful, as described by Alma in his preaching the Word of God to his people. That feeling eventually turned into knowledge that took root in my heart and became the foundation of my testimony of the significant events and teachings found in this sacred book. Through this and other priceless personal experiences, the Book of Mormon indeed became the keystone that sustains my faith in Jesus Christ and my testimony of the doctrine of His gospel. It became one of the pillars that testifies to me of Christ's divine atoning sacrifice. It became a shield throughout my life against the adversary's attempts to awaken my faith and instill disbelief in my mind, and gives me courage to boldly declare my testimony of the Savior to the world. My dear friends, my testimony of the Book of Mormon came line upon line as a miracle to my heart. To this day, this testimony continues to grow as I continuously search with a sincere heart to more fully understand the Word of God as contained in this extraordinary book of Scripture. To all who hear my voice today, I invite you to be part of the marvelous coming forth of the Book of Mormon in your own life. I promise you that as you prayerfully and consistently study these words, you can partake of its promises and rich blessings in your life. I reaffirm once more the promise that echoes through its pages that if you ask God, the Eternal Father, in the name of Christ, if these things are not true, and if He shall ask with a sincere heart, with real intent, having faith in Christ, He mercifully will manifest the truth of it unto you. By the power of the Holy Ghost, I can assure you that He'll give you the answer in a very personal way, as He has done for me and many others around the world. Your experience will be as glorious and sacred for you as Joseph Smith's experiences were for him, as well as for the first witnesses and for all who have sought to receive a witness of the integrity and trustworthiness of this sacred book. I bear my witness that the Book of Mormon is indeed the Word of God. I testify that this sacred record puts forth the doctrines of the gospel, outlines the plan of salvation, and tells men what they must do to gain peace in this life and eternal salvation in the life to come. I testify that the Book of Mormon is God's instrument to bring about the gathering of Israel in our day and to help people to come to know His Son, Jesus Christ. I testify that God lives and loves us, and His Son, Jesus Christ, is the Savior of the world, the chief cornerstone of our religion. I say these things in the sacred name of our Redeemer, our Master, and our Lord, even Jesus Christ. Amen.
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8: We now present Saints, the story of the Church of Jesus Christ in the latter days. 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
0: Chapter 39, Ever at the Helm. As 2013 dawned, President Thomas S. Monson looked forward to a momentous year. It marked not only his fifth as president of the Church of Jesus Christ of Latter-day Saints, but also his 50th as an apostle of the Lord. The time seemed right to reflect on his presidency and the state of the church. Some years earlier, President Monson had received a letter from a struggling church member. "The gospel has never left my heart, even though it has left my life," the man wrote. "Please don't forget those of us who are out here, the lost Latter-day Saints." The man's moving words had reminded President Monson of a painting he once saw of a lifeboat plunging into roiling, white-capped waters to save a stranded ship. The painting had a long, unremarkable name, which President Monson had shortened to three simple words: "To the rescue." The phrase had turned into something of a theme for his presidency. Since becoming prophet, he had felt a greater urgency to follow the Savior in reaching out with understanding and love to those who felt unhappy, afraid, lost, or alone. On February 3rd, President Monson commemorated his presidency's five-year anniversary with a message to the saints. "Our opportunities to serve one another are limitless," he declared. "We are surrounded by those in need of our attention, our encouragement, our comfort, our support, our kindness." He urged the saints to remember the Savior's words, "Inasmuch as ye have done it unto one of the least of these, my brethren, ye have done it unto me." In his message, the prophet also spoke of missionary work, one of the many ways church members could come to the rescue of others. A few months earlier, he had announced a change to the minimum age for missionary service, lowering it to 19 for young women and 18 for young men. Thousands of missionary applications, more than half of them from young women, soon poured into church headquarters. The change had given more youth new opportunities to strengthen their testimonies of the Savior and renew their commitment to the church through missionary service. It also created fewer conflicts for church members in countries where university policies or military service made serving difficult. Continuing his message, President Monson noted that 31 new temples had been announced and 16 had been dedicated during the past 5 years. "These numbers will continue to increase," he promised, "as we move forward in making temples accessible to all of our members, wherever they may live." Finally, he remarked on his advancing age. "Last August, I celebrated my 85th birthday," he said. "Age eventually takes its toll on all of us. yet he assured the saints that the church was in good hands. Our Savior Jesus Christ, whom we follow, whom we worship, and whom we serve, is ever at the helm, he testified. As we now go forward, may we follow his example. On May 28, 2017, Willie Benene stood to bear his testimony at his ward meeting house in Laputa. It was his family's last Sunday there, at least for a while. He and Lily had recently received a call from the First Presidency to serve as the leaders of the Côte d'Ivoire Abidjan mission on the western coast of Africa. Having missed his chance to serve a full-time mission as a young man, Willie had always hoped to one day serve a mission alongside Lily. But neither of them had expected the call to come so soon. A year earlier, Elder Neil L. Anderson of the Quorum of the Twelve Apostles had come to the DRC to break ground for the temple in Kinshasa. During the trip, he and his wife Kathy traveled to Mbuji Mai, a city some 90 miles north of Laputa, to meet with the saints in the area. Willie met Elder Anderson and shared his story with him. Several months after Elder Anderson's visit, the apostle surprised Willie and Lily with a video call. He told them the Lord had another assignment for them and asked some questions about their life and work responsibilities. He then asked Lily, "Would you agree to leave your country to go and serve the Lord elsewhere?" "Yes," Lily told him, "we are willing." About a week later, President Dieter F. Uchtdorf extended the call to serve as mission leaders. They received it with a mix of joy and fear. Both felt unsure if they could measure up to their new responsibilities. But it was not the first time the Lord had asked them to do something hard, and they were willing to commit themselves wholly to His service. "If it is God who called us," Lily thought, "He alone will manifest Himself and qualify us for the work." Their four children, aged 5 to 16, took the news well. The saints in Laputa, however, could not hide the sadness on their faces when Willie and Lily's call was announced. For over two decades, Willie had helped the church blossom in Laputa, growing from a small group of displaced believers to a thriving stake of Zion. The saints did not simply think of him as their former district and stake president. The restored gospel had taught them to see each other as brothers and sisters, so Willie, Lily, and the Benene children were their family. As Willie bore his testimony to ward members, he felt immense love for them. Yet his eyes remained dry, even as Lily, the choir members, and everyone else around him wept. Few things in his life had gone as expected. It seemed every time he had made a plan for school, for a full-time mission, for work, something happened, sending him off in another direction. But looking back on his life, he could see the Lord had always had a plan for him. After the meeting, Willie's emotions finally overwhelmed him, and tears poured from his eyes. He did not think that he had ever done anything special. In fact, he felt a bit inconsequential, like a drop in the ocean. But he knew the Lord was guiding him, urging him along as the plan became clearer and more defined. At their house, he, Lily, and the children said goodbye to their friends. The family then climbed into a car waiting to take them to their next field of service. "You can never be in a hurry," Willie realized. "Leave time up to God." President Monson passed away on January 2, 2018. Although his health had been declining for several years, his testimony had always remained vibrant. One day, shortly before his death, his counselors in the First Presidency visited him at his home. Just as they were leaving, he had stopped them and said, "I love the Savior Jesus Christ, and I know that He loves me." During his 10 years in office, President Monson had guided the saints through an era of rapid social change and astonishing technological advancements. Social media platforms had provided church members with new ways to share the gospel, foster understanding with people outside the faith, and connect with general authorities. The development of smartphones and other mobile devices had aided this work and given rise to the Gospel Library app in 2010, giving saints across the world easier access to the scriptures, church magazines, and other resources. President Monson had also overseen the expansion of missionary work, a greater emphasis on interfaith outreach, and an increase in humanitarian efforts. Under his leadership, the church had partnered with several organizations to assist refugees from war-torn areas, aid the victims of natural disasters, and ease the suffering of the sick and hungry. The church had also built on the work of the Perpetual Education Fund and other efforts to provide educational opportunities to people around the globe. In 2009, BYU Idaho and three other locations had piloted a program that blended in-person classes and online instruction to make higher education more available and more affordable to students. In 2017, this program became BYU Pathway Worldwide, which had gone on to serve tens of thousands of students in over 50 countries. But above all, President Monson's greatest legacy was his compassionate, Christ-like ministry. The day after his death, newspapers ran story after story about a life lived quietly visiting hospitals and funerals, sitting at the bedside of sick friends, and encouraging young people and adults to come unto Jesus Christ. On January 14, 2018, the Quorum of the 12 Apostles ordained and set apart Russell M. Nelson as the 17th president of The Church of Jesus Christ of Latter-day Saints. The new prophet spoke to church members 2 days later with President Dallin H. Oaks and President Henry B. Eyring, his counselors in the First Presidency. "Our divine mandate," he said, "is to go to every nation, kindred, tongue, and people, helping to prepare the world for the second coming of the Lord. As a presidency, they wanted each member to keep on the covenant path and begin with the end in mind. The end for which each of us strives is to be endowed with power in a house of the Lord, sealed as families, faithful to covenants made in a temple," he declared. "Your commitment to follow the Savior by making covenants with him and then keeping those covenants will open the door to every spiritual blessing and privilege available to men, women, and children everywhere." President Nelson soon introduced several adjustments within the church to aid this important work. At the April 2018 General Conference, he announced that high priests would begin attending quorum meetings with elders. With the assistance of Elder Jeffrey R. Holland and Relief Society General President Gene B. Bingham, he also introduced a new way of caring for others, called ministering, to replace home and visiting teaching. In a talk about ministering, Elder Holland urged the saints to embrace heartfelt discipleship, reminding them of the Savior's great commandment to his apostles, love one another. Sister Bingham likewise encouraged the saints to follow Christ's example. "As you have the privilege to represent the Savior in your ministering efforts," she said, "ask yourself, how can I share the light of the gospel with this individual or family? What is the Spirit inspiring me to do?" Less than 3 months after being set apart, President Nelson embarked on the first of many global ministry tours. Traveling with Sister Wendy Nelson, whom he married in 2006 after the death of his first wife, Dancil, the prophet visited saints in 8 cities on 4 continents in 11 days. "Whenever I'm comfortably situated in my home, I'm in the wrong place," he said. "I need to be where the people are. We need to bring them the message of the Savior." Later, at the October 2018 General Conference, President Nelson announced a change to Sunday meeting schedules to make gospel living more home-centered and church-supported. The change reduced the length of weekly church meetings by 1 hour, giving saints more time to study the gospel at home. Come Follow Me, a new curriculum for adult Sunday school, youth and primary classes, and individual and family study, began playing a key role in bringing saints to Christ through gospel learning. At the conference, President Nelson also spoke about using the correct name of the church instead of nicknames. I realize with profound regret that we have unwittingly acquiesced in the Lord's restored church being called by other names, each of which expunges the sacred name of Jesus Christ, he declared. When we omit his name from his church, we are inadvertently removing him as the central focus of our lives. Under President Nelson's direction, the church instituted a new children and youth program to replace scouting, personal progress, and other activities for young saints. As part of this change, the church extended For the Strength of Youth conferences to all Latter-day Saint teenagers between the ages of 14 and 18. Like EFY and TFY, FSY gave youth a chance to spend a week attending gospel-centered classes and talks, making new friends, and strengthening their testimonies. Following these adjustments, the church released a new handbook of instructions. General Handbook, Serving in the Church of Jesus Christ of Latter-day Saints. Designed to help all people come unto Christ, the guidebook provided clear direction to help the saints assist in God's work. Unlike its predecessors, the General Handbook was a single volume available through the church's website and mobile app. To support consistent, inspired leadership in the global work of the church, it was available in 51 languages. Early in his administration, President Nelson began working closely with the National Association for the Advancement of Colored People, or NAACP, to promote respect, civility, and racial and ethnic harmony throughout the world. He condemned racism and urged the saints to uplift and respect all of God's children. Throughout the 2010s, questions about the status of women in the church also led to important changes in church practice. As a member of the Quorum of the 12 Apostles, Russell M. Nelson had taught that women were full partners in the work of salvation, and that their perspective in church councils was essential. Elder Dallin H. Oaks had also clarified that women have priesthood authority in fulfilling their callings. We are not accustomed to speaking of women having the authority of the priesthood in their church callings, he had said. But what other authority can it be? Beginning in 2015, women who served as general officers began sitting on key general administrative councils at church headquarters. Relief Society General President Linda K. Burton became a member of the Priesthood and Family Executive Council. Young Women General President Bonnie L. Oscarson joined the Missionary Executive Council, and Primary General President Rosemary M. Wixom joined the Temple and Family History Executive Council. And in 2019, President Nelson and his counselors authorized women to serve as official witnesses at baptisms and in temple sealings. Like President Monson, President Nelson sought understanding as the church addressed issues affecting LGBTQ individuals. In 2015, the United States had become the 19th country to legalize same-sex marriage. Since then, the first presidency had reiterated the church's respect for the law of the land while also affirming its commitment to marriage between a man and a woman. As the church strove to understand and provide for the needs of LGBTQ members and their families, it added more videos and resources to its website. During a Brigham Young University devotional, Elder M. Russell Ballard urged church members to be more sensitive to the feelings and experiences of LGBTQ saints. "Certainly we must do better than we have done in the past," he declared, "so that all members feel they have a spiritual home where their brothers and sisters love them and where they have a place to worship and serve the Lord." From the start of his administration, President Nelson had testified of the importance of temples in keeping God's children on the covenant path and gathering Israel on both sides of the veil. During his first 2 years, he announced 35 new temples in places as diverse as Bengaluru, India, Port Moresby, Papua New Guinea, and Budapest, Hungary. During that time, 8 new temples were also dedicated, including a House of the Lord in Rome, Italy. The prophet believed the Rome Temple marked a turning point in the history of the church. Things are going to move forward at an

Anniversary of Joseph Smith's first vision of Heavenly Father and Jesus Christ. He invited the saints to immerse themselves in the light of the restoration. In the next 6 months, I hope that every member and every family will prepare for a unique conference that will commemorate the very foundations of the restored gospel, he said. As you do, General Conference next April will be not only memorable, it will be unforgettable. Shortly after the October 2019 General Conference, 17-year-old Laudy Kauk felt alone as she drove down the street. Heavenly Father, she prayed, I just need to feel that you are there. Laudy was in her final year of high school in Provo, Utah. When she wasn't in class or applying to universities, she was involved in extracurricular school groups or going to her job at a local restaurant. She was also the president of her young women class and a dancer in Luz de las Naciones, the church's annual Latin American cultural celebration at the conference center. Life could hardly get busier or more hectic. Things were changing at home, too. She loved being a part of a large, close-knit family. Her father was from Syria, and her mother was from Venezuela. They were longtime converts to the church, who had immigrated to Provo before Laudy, the youngest in their family, was born. The whole family came home on Sundays, married siblings bringing their spouses and children with them. Laudy always looked forward to these gatherings. But recently, her house felt a lot emptier. Her older sister had left on a mission to Japan, so Laudy was the only child at home. She had always had siblings living with her, and now she felt lonely. So she poured out her soul to God. 2 weeks later, Laudy received a call from her stake president. He told her that Bonnie H. Corden, the Young Women General President, wanted to visit with her. Laudy was surprised, but she agreed to the visit. A short time later, President Corden attended Laudy's Spanish-speaking ward and sat down to talk with her. I go and minister to a lot of people around the world and wanted to come and minister to you, she told Laudy. As soon as President Corden said these words, Laudy knew that Heavenly Father had heard her prayer. This visit was his answer. 1 month later, Laudy came home from work to find her parents waiting anxiously for her. You have a letter, they said. It was from the First Presidency. Confused, Laudy sat down with her parents and opened the letter. It was an invitation for her to speak at the April 2020 General Conference. How am I going to do this? She thought. The Spirit then whispered Nephi's words to her. I will go and do the things which the Lord hath commanded. All at once, she felt excited and humbled. She knew that God would help her. On January 30th, 2020, the World Health Organization declared a public health emergency. An aggressive coronavirus had surfaced in Asia, infecting hundreds of people in China. The virus first manifested in pneumonia-like symptoms, but standard medical treatment had little effect on it. It spread rapidly and unpredictably. By early February, the disease had a name, COVID-19. Responding quickly to the crisis, church leaders sent more than 200,000 respiratory masks to China. They also began canceling meetings, closing temples for proxy ordinances, and putting missionaries in affected areas under quarantine. On March 11th, WHO declared COVID-19 a pandemic. By then, the disease had spread to 114 countries, infecting more than 100,000 people and resulting in thousands of deaths. As with the global influenza pandemic of 1918 to 1919, the First Presidency suspended all in-person church meetings. The church stopped admitting new missionaries to some MTCs and devised a system for training missionaries at home through video conferencing. The First Presidency also announced plans for a virtual General Conference in April
and directed the saints to

0: hold worship services in their homes, granting priesthood holders temporary authorization to administer the sacrament to their own families. On March 14th, President Nelson addressed the saints in an online video. "We as a global church are facing a unique challenge," he said. "We pray for those who are suffering and for those who have lost loved ones." He urged the saints to take care of themselves and others. "Heavenly Father and His Son, Jesus Christ, know us, love us, and are watching over us," he said. "Of that, we can be certain." On April 4, 2020, Laudy Kauk sat in the nearly empty auditorium of the church office building, nervously doodling in her notebook. The Saturday evening session of the church's 190th Annual General Conference was underway, and soon it would be her turn to speak. Earlier that day, President Nelson had opened the conference in the small auditorium. The spread of COVID-19 had led the church to cease in-person events at its schools, reassign or release missionaries, and close all temples indefinitely. As he stood before the saints, the prophet had no choir behind him and no familiar rows of general authorities and officers. Instead, his counselors and a handful of speakers sat nearby, each of them spaced several feet apart as a precaution against the spread of COVID-19. As he addressed the saints, President Nelson reminded them of the promise he'd made at the end of the last conference, that this bicentennial commemoration of Joseph Smith's first vision would be unforgettable to those who prepared themselves for it. "Little did I know," he said, "that speaking to a visible congregation of fewer than 10 people would make this conference so memorable and unforgettable for me." Laudy had done her best to prepare for the conference, as President Nelson had asked the saints to do. She had read some of Joseph Smith's history in The Pearl of Great Price and marveled at the young prophet's determination to do the Lord's work, despite his lack of education. "Wow," she'd thought, "he probably felt really inadequate." It was a feeling she herself knew. She wasn't someone who dreaded public speaking, but the thought of being in front of millions of people was intimidating. Sometimes she doubted herself, but she also had experiences that boosted her confidence. As she worked on her talk, she had felt the Lord guiding her, as he had guided Joseph Smith. Her talk did not take shape all at once. Rather, it had come little by little, one prompting at a time, as she prayed, pondered, and went to the temple. Now, Elder Garrett W. Gong was finishing his talk, and Laudy put her notebook away. She approached the pulpit, and as soon as she took her place behind it, her nervousness vanished. "I am grateful to be here," she said. "I have spent a lot of time thinking about what I could share, and I hope the Spirit speaks to you directly through my message." When the pandemic struck, Laudy's school had shifted to remote learning, and her daily routines changed dramatically. As conference approached, she and her parents had carefully followed lockdown procedures to make sure she stayed healthy and did not put anyone else at the conference at risk. She was sad that her parents and other family members were not in the room with her now, but she knew they were nearby, watching on television, and she could sense that her ancestors were also listening to and supporting her. Laudy's talk lasted about 6 minutes. She spoke of the power of priesthood blessings and the love and peace she felt when she received them from her dad. "Don't hesitate to ask for a blessing when you need extra guidance," she said. "Some of us might suffer with anxiety, depression, addiction, or feelings that we are not enough. Priesthood blessings can help us overcome these challenges and receive peace as we move forward into the future." She testified from experience that God knew His children personally. "He is always aware of us and blesses us even when we feel we don't deserve it," she said. "He knows what we need and when we need it." When Laudi finished, another youth speaker, Enzo Patello, stood and gave a talk. As she listened to him, Laudi could hardly remember what had happened during her own talk. Did she do all right? As soon as the session was over, she ran outside the auditorium to meet her parents. "Did I say it too fast?" she asked. "No, hija," her mother said. "You did such a good job." The next morning, President Nelson thanked the saints for choosing to hear the word of the Lord despite global upheaval. The increasing darkness that accompanies tribulation makes the light of Jesus Christ shine ever brighter, he testified. Just think of the good each of us can do during this time. He invoked the Father's words to Joseph Smith in the Sacred Grove. "This is my beloved Son. Hear him." In those two words, "hear him," God gives us the pattern for success, happiness, and joy in this life, he said, urging the saints to hear, hearken, and heed the word of the Lord. I promise that you will be blessed with additional power to deal with temptation, struggles, and weakness, he said. I promise miracles in your marriage, family relationships, and daily work. And I promise that your capacity to feel joy will increase even if turbulence increases in your life. Following these remarks, President Nelson announced a new proclamation from the First Presidency and Quorum of the 12 Apostles on the restoration of the Gospel of Jesus Christ. The broadcast then cut to a video of him reading the proclamation as he stood in the Sacred Grove. 200 years have now elapsed since this restoration was initiated by God the Father and His beloved Son, Jesus Christ, the proclamation declared. We affirm that God is making known His will for His beloved sons and daughters. We testify that those who prayerfully study the message of the restoration and act in faith will be blessed to gain their own witness of its divinity and of its purpose to prepare the world for the promised second coming of our Lord and Savior Jesus Christ. At the close of President Nelson's message, saints in countries around the world stood up, wherever they were gathered, and raised white handkerchiefs in the air. Since the dedication of the Kirtland Temple in 1836, church members had praised the Father and Son with a sacred Hosanna shout, and today was no different. Following the prophet's lead, the saints waved their handkerchiefs in the air as their voices rejoiced together across the globe. Hosanna! Hosanna! Hosanna to God and the Lamb! Hosanna! Hosanna! Hosanna to God and the Lamb. Hosanna. Hosanna. Hosanna to God and the Lamb. Amen. Amen. And amen.
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3: I was divorced 2 years ago, and becoming a single mom was really, really difficult in a lot of ways. I don't think people realize how lonely it feels. Juggling everything. You definitely feel different in public, I think, especially whether it's school events or just walking around the grocery store or at church. You feel different, and it's a very lonely feeling. You don't feel like you're enough. You think, I've failed my kids, I have failed my parents, my family, maybe I've even failed God. And it's just sort of a dark space that you're in and you're walking through. It kind of just keeps going on and on. You wonder, like, when is the light going to break through? I remember a specific day I was taking a friend to the airport, and it was raining, and I was already feeling really scared about my future and nervous about what's to come. And I turned a corner, and there was this beautiful rainbow in the sky. It was so vibrant, and it was just so beautiful. And as I looked at it, I remember feeling just really calm and very peaceful. And in those moments, sort of recognizing that peace. So I started to search out the meaning of rainbows and found out that they mean peace and prosperity. And it's kind of God's little message to me in that moment especially. So even to this day, my son draws rainbows on like all of his schoolwork. And every time I see it, it reminds me that no matter, you know, how fearful I might be of the future, I don't really know what life is going to look like. Or when I do feel lonely, peace comes and the rainbows come. And there have been those moments when it's almost like, you know, I'll say a little prayer in my mind or something, and the day just gets a little easier, or I'll feel a little more supported. It's just a feeling that I get, but I know that he's there and he's helping me. He's working with me. So this is my life. This is what single parenting is.
4: Not yet. Well. Please text someone that I just wanted.
3: I'm never getting a moment alone. Yeah, I will. Can you give me a kiss? Thank you.
2: 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This is the Latter-day Saints Talk Channel, brought to you by The Church of Jesus Christ of Latter-day Saints. We now present Men and Women of Faith, a Church History Library lecture series. 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

Welcome to the Church History Library's Men and Women of Faith lecture. Tonight's lecture is titled The Mormon Battalion, A March of Faith. Our presenter is Brandon J. Metcalf, an archivist and historian currently working in special projects in the Church History Department. My name is Deborah Xavier, and I am the marketing and communications specialist with the same department. Brandon Metcalf grew up in Northern California and received a bachelor's degree in history from Brigham Young University and a master's degree in public history with an emphasis in archives and manuscripts from California State University, Sacramento. He is a member of several historical and archival organizations and is currently employed as an archivist in special projects for the Church History Department of The Church of Jesus Christ of Latter-day Saints. His past work experience includes managing the processing section in the library division of the LDS Church History Library with overall responsibility for processing newly acquired archival collections. Prior to his employment with the Church History Department, Brandon spent 5 years as an archivist with the Utah State Archives in Salt Lake City. With Michael N. Landon, he co-authored The Remarkable Journey of the Mormon Battalion in 2012. He and his wife, Angela, have 4 children and reside in Riverton, Utah. Welcome, Brandon Metcalf.

Well, it's a privilege to be here and share a few thoughts on the Mormon Battalion this evening. First of all, how many descendants do we have here? I have to ask this question. Raise your hand or stand, or I'm guessing a whole lot. Excellent. I probably won't know any more than you do about your ancestors. I'm going to promise that right now. So, over the years, it's been a privilege to be in this building. I've always sat on that side, and it's a great historic building to be in for these lectures. Having said that, I do appreciate today the legroom up here is much, much better than down there. So that's one perk of being on this side. My introduction to the battalion occurred during my years growing up in Northern California. In various history classes, I had heard of the Gold Rush and stories about the colorful Sam Brannan, who supposedly ran through the streets of San Francisco, frantically swinging his hat in the air, shouting that gold had been discovered. In my early teens, I was surprised to discover the existence of Mormon Street near the American River, which I later learned was just up the hill from Mormon Island, a Gold Rush era mining community now partially submerged beneath the waters of Folsom Lake. I say partially because of the low water levels. It actually showed itself for the first time in nearly 50 years this past winter. I wondered, as a youth, what Mormons were doing in the area and why they were mining for gold. What was their role in early California? Over time, I learned about the 1846 arrival of Mormons aboard the ship Brooklyn in California, followed by the Mormon Battalion in 1847, and their subsequent involvement in California's legendary gold rush. Until recently, historians have largely overlooked or ignored the role of Latter-day Saints played in this pivotal time in California's history. On a recent trip to the gold discovery site in Coloma, California, I was impressed by the unintended role of several members of the battalion who were present at the gold discovery in 1848. While many visitors find the site interesting and enjoy the serenity along the banks of the South Fork of the American River, I marveled at the magnitude of the transformative event that occurred more than 160 years earlier near the spot on which we stood. Not only did the discovery of gold shape the physical, social, environmental, and economic future of California, but it impacted the lives of hundreds of thousands as gold seekers hastily abandoned their homes and families in a race to the gold fields. The event forever changed the history of California and the United States. It is fascinating to look back through history and observe how one seemingly small or even accidental event can change everything. Whether we recognize it or not, our past has everything to do with our present. Where we live, what language we speak, even our culture may have been completely different had decisions and outcomes from our past taken an alternate course. For me, this is one of the interesting dynamics of history. Decisions made by individuals from past generations, sometimes in response to world and local events, regardless of whether they occurred a few decades ago or centuries ago, have direct impact on our current lives. Before news spread of the gold discovery, spurring hundreds of thousands to pour into the rivers and canyons along the western slope of the Sierras, a number of recently discharged members of the Mormon Battalion were in Northern California, far removed from their families and fellow Latter-day Saints. Their presence at the gold discovery was fortuitous, and Sutter's Mill was merely a brief stopover along an 18-month journey to reunite with their families and church. Thankfully, many of them kept diaries and wrote letters, providing a glimpse into this colorful chapter of our history. The Church of Jesus Christ of Latter-day Saints has a rich legacy of record-keeping, and those who joined the Mormon Battalion were no exception. One historian noted that the battalion probably holds the prize for the most journals and diaries per capita of any military unit in history, with nearly 80 separate records coming from a body of just 500 men. This rich record-keeping legacy chronicling the history of the church has its roots in a revelation received by Joseph Smith on the day the church was officially organized in April 1830, wherein the Lord mandated that there shall be a record kept among you. Beginning with Oliver Cowdery, a succession of historians and recorders have been appointed to keep a record continually of all things that transpire in Zion, including their manner of life, their faith, and works, which were collected and preserved for the good of the church and for the rising generations.
We are indebted to diligent diarists and letter writers among the battalion who, in the midst of an incredibly difficult march, recorded their feelings and experiences for future generations, including all of us assembled here this evening. The soldiers in the Moran Battalion served for 1 year, from July 1846 to July 1847, for the most part, before being discharged, and they never participated in combat during the war. Yet their list of wartime accomplishments were not insignificant and include establishing new wagon routes to the Pacific and helping to secure California for the expansion of the United States. They completed a nearly 2,000-mile trek from the Missouri River to San Diego. The soldiers endured privation, thirst, and a litany of other hardships during the seemingly endless march to the Pacific and their subsequent return routes to reunite with their families, who also sacrificed greatly during the military absence of their husbands and fathers. It is difficult for us to even fathom such a journey in our comfortable age of air-conditioned automobiles, paved highways, abundant sources of nourishment, clothing and supplies, and technology that allows us to effortlessly and instantly communicate with loved ones and friends. But rather than providing a chronology of events or reviewing a list of achievements tonight, I will focus on the faith and personal experiences of individuals through their eyes as they chronicled, which was summarized as a long and weary march. President Gordon B. Hinckley said, "It is good to look upon the virtues of those who have gone before, to gain strength for whatever lies ahead. It is good to reflect upon the work of those who labored so hard. Their tremendous example can become compelling motivation for us all. It is good occasionally to be taken back to earlier days, to have our minds refocused on the struggles of the early Latter-day Saints, to remind us of the necessity for labor, the importance of faith in God, and of the need to recognize that many of the so-called old values are worthy of present application. It is in that spirit that I wish to focus my remarks. For me, it is the firsthand accounts that tell the story most vividly, and I will mention three lessons learned from the battalion worthy of present-day application. Lesson one, the Lord's call is often not convenient and requires faith and sacrifice. In mid-July 1846, members of The Church of Jesus Christ of Latter-day Saints were scattered across a 265-mile stretch from Nauvoo along the Mississippi to Council Bluffs on the Missouri River. Sustained persecution by local vigilantes triggered the evacuation of Nauvoo just 7 years after the Saints first arrived in that area. This exodus from Nauvoo was another in a sequence of forced migrations experienced by church members spanning a decade and a half. Some early converts to the church endured moves from New York to northern Ohio and Missouri before fleeing to Illinois in 1839. Leaving their homes with minimal supplies, the first wave of Saints left Nauvoo in early February 1846. They struggled across Iowa through what one diarist referred to as, quote, a continuous mud hole, and established makeshift camps near the Missouri River. The group was malnourished, lacking supplies and clothing, stricken with illness. While in these difficult circumstances, representatives from the federal government entered the Mormon camps to recruit a 500-member battalion to march toward Mexico and participate in the Mexican War. From the outset, reactions to joining the U.S. Army were not favorable. Hosea Stout captured the apprehensive and resentful feeling shared by many of the Saints at the time, recording that the effort was a plot laid to bring trouble, and that if we did not comply with the requisition, we supposed they would now make a protest to denounce us as enemies to our country. And if we did not comply, that they would then have 500 of our men in their power to be destroyed, as they had done our leaders at Carthage. I confess that my feeling was uncommonly wrought up against them. Like Stout, many church members were suspicious and even angered by the request from the same government that had long refused to intervene in their behalf through years of injustice and abuse. However, church leaders welcomed the opportunity to form a battalion. Although unaware of the rank and file, Brigham Young had strategically sent an agent to Washington, D.C. 5 months earlier to seek federal assistance in relocating to the West. Fearing the potential threat of the Mormons uniting themselves with a rival government, U.S. President James K. Polk determined to create a 500-person battalion in hopes of reconciling them and prevent them from assuming a hostile attitude towards the U.S. after their arrival in California.
To those asked to enlist, it seemed reprehensible to request hundreds of men to abandon their families in the name of a country that had repeatedly failed to defend them. But a man they upheld as a prophet of God asked them to join, and within a few days, roughly 500 men enlisted at great sacrifice. The decision to head off to war during the mass migration of the church was not an easy one. Battalion soldiers captured the vivid and heart-wrenching scene of departure in their writings. Zadok Judd recorded, "This was quite a hard pill to swallow, to leave wives and children on the wild prairie, destitute and almost helpless, having nothing to rely on, only the kindness of neighbors, and go to fight the battles of a government that allowed some of its citizens to drive us from our homes. But the word came from the right source and seemed to bring the spirit of conviction of its truth with it, and there was quite a number of company volunteered, myself and brother among them." Judd took comfort in his faith that Brigham Young was led by God, but it pained him to leave his family at the mercy of neighbors that already had families and concerns surrounding their own survival. Leaving one's family in the safety and comfort of a home and farm would have been tough enough, but to carry the added stress of abandoning them in a temporary makeshift camp far short of their destination to the west was a sacrifice almost too hard to bear. James S. Brown declared that he did not suppose that there is an individual in the battalion who, had he been left to his own thoughts and feelings, independent of counsel, would have been enlisted. "I would have felt very reluctant under the circumstances had it not been for the counsel of my brethren, whom God authorized to dictate the affairs of his kingdom." At the time George W. Taggart enlisted, he had not seen his family for months. In February 1846, Taggart was recruited to assist moving the first companies out of Nauvoo and was helping the saints in Mount Pisgah in July, at which time Brigham Young held a meeting and stated that every man that possibly could should volunteer for the space of 1 year in the service of the United States, and that a family or property must not be named as an excuse for not going. Although Taggart did not attend the meeting, he felt compelled to join the battalion and wrote a poignant letter to his wife explaining his decision. My faith is that you will not murmur at my volunteering to absent myself from you for so long, inasmuch as I go by counsel of the church. You may be assured, Fanny, it is a great disappointment and a wound to my natural feelings to tear myself as if it were away from my family that I have not seen for 5 months. But I believe that the God of Israel will order all things right for those that act through a pure desire for the welfare of his kingdom." William Hyde likewise agonized over leaving his wife and two young children. "I returned to the camp where my family was situated. The thoughts of leaving them at this critical time are indescribable. Far from the land we had once called civilization, with no dwelling save a wagon, with the scorching midsummer sun to beat upon them, with the prospect of the cold December blast finding them in the same place. My family at this time consisted of a wife and two children, the eldest of whom was but 3 years and a half, and the situation of my wife was such as to cause her to require, if ever, the assistance and watch care of her companion. All had supposed their hands were full before the requisition was made. Now they felt that there was placed upon them a threefold charge. Those left behind could hardly bear watching their loved ones fade into the horizon with a few supplies hefted over their shoulder. No one was sure how long they would be separated or what perils of war they might encounter during their service. Henry Standage grabbed his knapsack and left the camp of Israel, leaving my wife and mother in tears. George Dykes felt the need to repent for the leaving his aged mother and a family dearer than life in the wide-spreading prairies with nothing more than their wagons for habitations. The story of the Phelps family is one of the saddest tales of the Mormon battalion. Alva Phelps, his wife Margaret, and their children were traveling across Iowa when the call to enlist in the battalion came. Margaret was so ill at the time that she watched Alva leave from the wagon bed. She noted that there was no time for tears or any provision to be made for wife or children. Alva became ill at Fort Leavenworth a few weeks after leaving his family in Council Bluffs and died. The news of his death caused Margaret to collapse, but her mourning was just the beginning of what she called the darkest part of my life. She wrote,
Winter found me bedridden, destitute, in a wretched hovel which was built upon a hillside. The extraordinary season was one of constant rain. The situation of the hovel and its openness gave free access to piercing winds, and water flowed over the dirt floor, converting it into mud 2 or 3 inches deep. No wood but what my little ones picked up around the fences, so green it filled the room with smoke. The rain dropping and wetting the bed which I was powerless to leave. No relative to cheer or comfort me, a stranger away from all who ever loved me. My neighbors could do but little, their own troubles and destitution engrossing their time. My little daughter of 7, my only help. No eye to witness my sufferings but the pitying one of God. He did not desert me. These accounts of dark days illustrate the strength that comes through following the Lord, no matter how inconvenient and severe our burdens become. They clung to the promise found in the book of John that God will not leave his children comfortless or abandon them in their time of need. Margaret Phelps, like so many others, endured. The faith and willingness of so many families to sacrifice their all is astonishing. These difficult experiences also highlight the value of perspective in our own lives. How often do we feel put out or inconvenienced by the relatively simple annoyances or assignments that require little effort on our part? Lesson 2. Trusting in the Lord provides added capacity to overcome life's obstacles. Each of us faces challenges and experience struggles as part of mortality. It is remarkable to observe how differently individuals cope with obstacles and the seemingly unfairness of life. A positive outlook and perspective can make all the difference. Enduring the curveballs life throws at us builds character and prepares us for future difficulties. Often the shaping and maturation gained through challenges is not fully appreciated or realized until afterwards, but these experiences become a part of who we are and provide reservoirs of strength to push forward in the face of physical, mental, emotional, or spiritual adversity. Before the battalion departed from Council Bluffs, Brigham Young assured the brethren that they would have no fighting to do and that their families would be cared for. They trusted in his promise throughout their journey, but did not fully anticipate the awful situation that lay ahead. Rather than allowing less than ideal circumstances to defeat them, members of the battalion tenaciously pushed forward with all their might. Many of their accounts paint a vivid picture of what lengths individuals will go to for food and water, as well as the physical misery they endured as they trudged forward for thousands of miles. The rigors of the march constantly took its toll on the well-being of the battalion. Of all the dangers and discomforts, thirst was the immediate threat to their health and survival. William Corey summarized their difficulties at one point, explaining, "We were all weary and fatigued, hungry, nearly naked and barefoot, but our burning thirst drowned every other suffering." The burning thirst, warm temperatures, and a shortage of provisions resulted in severe suffering. Descriptions of the water quality attest to what unquenchable thirst can do to lower one's tolerance of what constitutes drinkable water. Over the course of their travels, the battalion suffered several sustained marches without any water. One journal entry described the men sucking and straining the water through their teeth to keep back the live as well as the dead insects and mud from being swallowed wholesale, and after quenching their thirst, they filled their canteens out of the tracks of the oxen and mules. On another occasion, Daniel Tyler recalled, "We passed one lone pond full of insects of all sizes and shapes. Out of this pond, we drove several thousand buffalo. The water was discolored and had a most disgusting appearance. The animals doubtless rendered it more noisome than it otherwise would have been by gathering in it to defend themselves from the flies. No luxury was ever more thankfully received. The few whose canteens and flagons were not exhausted, of course, did not use it. But bad as it was very welcome to the most of us." Henry Bigler noted the effect of the filthy water on some soldiers. "We marched 25 miles and encamped without water for our animals and a very scanty supply for the men. The day was very warm. Teams gave out and men, too, for the want of water. The men who had given out had to be brought to camp in wagons. After we had marched about 20 miles, we came to a small, dirty, muddy pond of water tramped up by the buffalo.
The water was well mixed with their green manure. The men drank without complaining, but gracious, how sick it made some of them. The journey from Fort Leavenworth to Santa Fe took 2 months. During that time, the soldiers marched more than 700 difficult miles. Loaded down with their military equipment, they experienced fatigue and constant thirst. They also witnessed the death of some companions, the detachment of others to a winter camp at Pueblo in present-day Colorado, 3 changes in command, and for many, an accelerated march to Santa Fe to meet a seemingly impractical arrival deadline imposed upon them. The battalion's final change in leadership occurred prior to their departure from Santa Fe. Colonel Philip St. George Cook, an experienced soldier and graduate of West Point, was a trusted officer and prepared to lead the battalion. He saw firsthand the stress and fatigue of the troops. On one occasion, Cook noted, a sandhill reaching the riverbank was encountered. 2 hours with teams doubled, and 20 men to a wagon were required to reach its top, only 300 or 400 paces. The situation worsened in the coming days and weeks. A series of reductions in their rations was ordered, which failed to provide enough nourishment to sustain the men through the daily exertion of their march. Having their rations reduced caused great concern among the men. Henry Standage noted, "We are now on 3/4 rations, and if reduced so soon, what will we be obliged to do ere we reach San Diego?" In addition to inadequate food, the men struggled with the hilly and sandy topography along the banks of the Rio Grande River. Regularly wading through the river's tributaries with sand-filled shoes inflicted severe pain on the men's feet. James S. Brown recalled the emotional as well as physical stress on the men at the time. The men marched along, their clothes wet, and their thick-soled cowhide army shoes partly filled with sand. The chafing and galling of the flesh without and the gnawing and grinding of the stomach within defied the mind to dwell upon any one subject for long at a time. Despite their heavy use as freight routes into Mexico, the roads along the Rio Grande were terrible. Remaining close to the river guaranteed a water source, but the sandy river plain was not conducive to wagon traffic. At times, the battalion struggled to cover more than a mile or two an hour as they rallied together to push wagons. Their shoes became so dry and hard that walking was very painful and difficult, and our feet became raw as we tramped on through the sands. We became so weak it was almost impossible to keep our ankles from striking together as we walked, and our hard and dry shoe tops would cut our ankles till the blood came. The battalion soldiers continued to push their bodies to the limit. To make even minimal progress through the deep sand, hours were spent pushing wagons and pulling them up ravines. Pack mules gave out and were so exhausted that they were not even secured at night, being too tired to wander off. The weakened condition of many of the soldiers resulted in 3 detachments being sent to Pueblo in the early months of the march, reducing the battalion by nearly 40% from its peak of roughly 500. Rations were so scarce that the malnourished men were forced to lower their ideas of acceptable food, just as they had with their limited water sources. Henry Standage recorded that the colonel has ordered an old white ox to be killed. The dilapidated beast was really the poorest beef that can be imagined, and not only is there a lack of fat, but it is covered with sores caused by the blows received from day to day in order to get the poor thing through the deep sands. Some complain a little at this kind of meat, but if we do not eat mule meat before we receive a plenty, I should be glad. Even in their starving condition, many were repulsed and refused to eat the meat. Strips of rawhide were boiled for soup, and it soon became routine to eat their weary and ailing oxen. Standage noted, "We have been eating work oxen for some time, working the oxen as long as they could be made to go and then killing them for the command. The men are literally worn out, and eating much meat as we do now, I believe, makes men sluggish and feel more like worn out beings through diseased cattle." As oxen grew too weak to pull the wagons, they were slaughtered and every scrap was divided. James S. Brown wrote that this included the hide, intestines, all was eaten. Even the tender of soft edges of the hooves and horns would be roasted and gnawed at so long as a human being could possibly draw subsistence therefrom. On several occasions, the battalion marched for multiple days without water. Some experienced a deceptive mirage constantly before us,
seeming to keep the same distance off. Sometimes it looked like a river, at other like a sea or a lake. In this desperate situation, they returned again to extreme lengths to get some little assuage their thirst, some sucking water through quills as it seeped from the crack in the rocks. James S. Brown described his thirst as so intense that it did not seem possible that I could live till morning. Many of the men looked like death, their mouths black, their eyes sunken, till it was difficult to recognize them, and it appeared that the monster death were close at hand. Some of the most challenging days on this leg of the journey involved the passage over the Guadalupe Mountains on the border of modern-day southern New Mexico and Arizona, where peaks exceeded 6,000 feet. The steep descent over the rugged terrain required the men to transfer supplies from wagons to pack animals. A number of the wagons were damaged in the process and had to be repaired. Punishing labor was required, using pickaxe and crowbar to clear the most feasible road down by chopping away the shrubbery and brush and removing that and the rocks. Between Tucson and the Pima Indian villages on the Gila River, the battalion faced 70 miles of parched desert. This time, the situation became even more severe than before. Some of the men went searching for water late that night and found very little. Guy M. Keyser wrote that they suffered very much for the want of water, and some might have perished if we had not found one or two mud holes about sundown. These holes afforded a swallow to each man, being permitted only to lay down and lap it like a dog, or in other words, to take what we could drink at once. This method of prostrating their bodies to the earth, lapping up water, and preventing any dipping of canteens or hands was strictly enforced, allowing the maximum number possible to receive a taste. Keyser further explained that some of the desperate men who attempted to return to the mud holes that night lost their way and wandered about all night, and the resilient mules built to withstand such harsh conditions bellowed all night. William Hyde claimed those who were fortunate enough to receive a little water savored it and sipped it down as readily if it had been choice wine. The constant thirst brought many to their breaking point. For Henry G. Boyle, the months of arduous, back-breaking work seemed to culminate during this unforgiving stretch of desert, making him feel weakened from hunger and thirst, also from the fatigue of our long marches, camp duty, etc. None but ourselves will ever know how much we suffered. William Hyde also recalled that whenever water was located, the soldiers hurried to the water's edge, and after drinking and resting, and again drinking and resting, and continuing this operation for a long time, we succeeded in quenching our thirst. But on arising from the ground, we felt that we were not much less than 99 years old. These extreme conditions resulted in some creative remedies. James S. Brown recounted that they would chew a buckshot or two to induce moisture on their parched tongues. Melissa Corey, one of four women to make the entire journey to the Pacific with the battalion, carried a smooth stone in her pocket and placed it in her mouth to generate saliva during the long marches without water. William Hyde described how the men attempted to make the filthy water from the mud holes more palatable by mixing a little flour in some, but the water was so thick with mud that it would admit but a very small portion of flour and was like eating clay. Out of this miserable day-to-day existence came some wonderful examples of the power of attitude and faith in times of adversity. Many of the battalion soldiers' accounts attributed survival to the watchful and merciful eye of the Lord upon them. After a particularly rough stretch, William Corey confessed that nothing could have saved our lives but the unseen hand of Almighty God. Further noting that notwithstanding the intense suffering of the men, there was not much grumbling after all. William Hyde spent Christmas morning reflecting on Christmases past with his family. He wrote, "This is rather a strange Christmas to me. My situation with my family in days gone by was called to mind and contrasted with my present situation on the sandy deserts through which passed the Gila and Colorado rivers, growing faint and weary for want of those comforts which nature requires to give strength and vigor to the body, and also suffering much at times for the want of water, but still pressing forward with parched lips, scalded shoulders, weary limbs, blistered feet,
worn out shoes, and ragged clothes. But with me, the prospect of my present toils cheers me on. Aside from enduring the physical toils, the threat of combat became a reality on a couple of occasions. It is easy to look back, knowing what we know today, and think that these men never fought, and perhaps downplay or ignore the fact that war was a real possibility and an added stress on their minds. But none of them knew that they would never engage in battle at the time of the march. The possibility of combat intensified when they received word that a Mexican garrison numbering 200 strong was stationed at Tucson. Undaunted, Colonel Cook drilled his men in battle tactics and formations, inspected arms, and issued 28 rounds of ammunition to each man for target practice. William Corey recounted that the battalion was met by 7 dragoons from the garrison. One of them wanted to know our intentions, whether it was to kill, destroy, and take prisoners, or to pass through peaceably, to which the lieutenant colonel replied that it was to pass through in peace, that they did not come to make war on Sonora, but wished to trade with them for provisions and mules, as we were quite destitute. The situation escalated as Cook approached Tucson and learned that one of his scouts had been taken prisoner by the Mexican troops. So he claimed 3 Mexican soldiers as hostages in retaliation. When Cook received notice that he must go around the city or fight, he ignored the request. Albert Smith wrote that men were all ordered to load our guns and fix bayonets and prepare for a fight if necessary. As the battalion soldiers reached Tucson, Nathaniel V. Jones recorded meeting several men who tried to have us pass around the fort, but the colonel pushed on with double speed until we came to the town. When upon our arrival, the soldiers fled and many of the inhabitants with them, taking all their public arms with them. With the situation diffused, Cook marched his command through town, set up camp, and seized some bushels of wheat that were used to feed his men and animals. The next day, the looming reality of combat returned. When Cook assembled about 50 men to pursue the fleeing Mexican garrison and seize their artillery and mules, one of the volunteers became convinced that a battle was inevitable, and his thoughts turned to his wife, who was still traveling with the battalion. I could not help thinking of Mrs. Corey while I was in ranks, wondering what she would do if the battle commenced, but it was one of the places where a trust in God was necessary to reconciliation. The plans were aborted after Cook questioned his decision and determined to return to Tucson, but Corey's statement poignantly illustrates the reality of the fear of combat that emotionally burdened the battalion over the course of the march. In the face of extreme physical and emotional duress, the battalion persevered. Their example of trusting in the Lord and his prophets provides motivation for us all to give it our all, never quitting in times of adversity. The confession by William Corey that none could have saved them but the unseen hand of God is inspiring, and that faith enabled them to endure what seemed beyond their own mortal capacity. Lesson 3, remain focused on what matters most. Several characteristics of the battalion, members of the battalion, were noticed and recorded by military officers and civilians alike during their year-long service. Despite negative feelings and misunderstandings about the church at the time, the battalion's work ethic and commitment influenced several non-Mormons whom they encountered before, during, and after their trek to the Pacific. Their reputation of faith, determination, and abiding commitment to their church and families is evident in the observations of a few of their contemporaries. Thomas L. Kane, a politically connected lawyer and reformer from Pennsylvania, served as a self-appointed political advisor to Brigham Young and ally to the Latter-day Saints for nearly 40 years. Kane's association with the Saints began in 1846 when he learned about the Saints' predicament and traveled to Washington, D.C. to intervene in their behalf. A few weeks later, Kane joined the Mormon camps in Iowa to satisfy, as historian Matthew J. Groh describes it, both his personal ambition and humanitarian sentiment. Initially desiring to promote himself by writing a compelling book about his experience among the Mormons and a journey to California, Kane grew fond of these peculiar refugees. He arrived in the midst of the recruitment of the battalion and assisted by calming fears and convincing the saints to enlist. During his sojourn,
He took several walks through the camps with soon-to-be battalion member Henry G. Boyle and mingled with the Saints. Boyle recorded an experience during one of their walks that had a great impact on Kane. The pair came upon a man praying in the woods, and Boyle claimed to have never heard a prayer so contrite, so earnest and fervent, and so full of inspiration. The two removed their hats, and Boyle noticed tears falling fast from Kane's face, while his bosom swelled with the fullness of his emotions. After the unnamed man closed his prayer, he arose from his knees, unaware of their presence, and walked back towards camp. Kane sobbed like a little child and could not trust himself to utter a word. Upon gathering himself, Kane stated, "I am satisfied your people are solemnly and terribly in earnest." When Henry Boyle marched away with the battalion a few days later with tears in his eyes, Thomas Kane asked Boyle to remember him in his prayers. Another who came to admire the battalion soldiers was Colonel Richard B. Mason, military governor of California. In September 1847, 2 months after the battalion was discharged from military service, Mason penned a letter to Brigadier General Roger Jones, describing the California service and conduct of the Mormon soldiers. "Of the service of this battalion, of their patience, subordination, and general good conduct, you have already heard. And I take great pleasure in adding that as a body of men, they have religiously respected the rights and feelings of these conquered people. And not a syllable of complaint has reached my ears of a single insult offered or outrage done by a Mormon volunteer. So high an opinion did I entertain of the battalion and of their especial fitness for the duties now performed by the garrisons in this country, that I made strenuous efforts to engage their services for another year. Some few of the discharged Mormons are scattered throughout the country, but the great mass of them have gone to meet their families, supposed to be somewhere in the vicinity of Great Salt Lake." Their conduct was noted not only after arrival in California, but also during the march. After enduring one of their waterless stretches previously discussed on the march, Colonel Cook was heard to say, "Any other company under like circumstances would have mutinized," and that he had known the situation, and had he known the situation in the desert, he would not have ventured upon it as he had on any account. Cook was a career cavalry officer that served in numerous campaigns and expeditions with the U.S. Army for 2 decades by the time he assumed leadership of the battalion in 1846. This comment, coming from such a seasoned military officer, was a great compliment, considering that he initially viewed the battalion as a pitiful group of ragtag volunteers. During the course of the march, the actions of the battalion erased Cook's initial skepticism of their abilities. His most famous tribute to the battalion was written shortly after their arrival in San Diego when he stated, "History may be searched in vain for an equal march of infantry," and praised them for having exhibited some high and essential qualities of veterans. The discharge of the battalion occurred in July 1847. Some of the men re-enlisted for additional military service and remained in the area for another 8 months. The others organized into companies and took various overland routes north and east to locate and reunite with their families and fellow saints. While en route, Brigham Young sent instructions that only those with sufficient means should come to the Salt Lake Valley due to scarce supplies. As a result, a number of the men turned back and were hired by noted California pioneer John Sutter to work on his various projects in the Sacramento region. A few of these battalion veterans were present when gold was discovered while constructing a sawmill on the American River at Coloma. As the summer of 1848 approached, a number of Mormon battalion veterans had to decide either to remain in California and capitalize on the gold discovery or leave the prospect of riches and travel to the Salt Lake Valley to rejoin the main body of the church and their families. James S. Brown wrote of his decision to leave the gold fields, "The day before starting from the gold diggings was kind of an off day in which I wandered off from camp with pick and shovel up a dry gulch where I soon struck a very rich prospect of gold. By sundown, had washed out near $49.50 in gold. Yet, strange as it may appear, I have never seen that rich spot of earth since, nor do I regret it, for there always has been a higher object before me than gold. We had covenanted to move together. We were in honor bound to move the next day. We did move, leaving the rich prospect without ever sticking a stake in the gulch, but abandoning it to those who might follow,
People said, here is gold on the bedrock, gold on the hills, gold in the rills, gold everywhere, gold to spend, gold to lend, gold for all that will delve, and soon you can make an independent fortune. We could realize all that. Still, duty called. Our honor was at stake. We had covenanted with each other. There was a principle involved. For with us, it was God and his kingdom first. We had friends and relatives in the wilderness, yea, in an untried desert land, and who knew their condition? We did not. So it was duty before beyond pleasure, before wealth, and with this prompting, we rolled out and joined our comrades. The historical record indicates that some of the former battalion soldiers had made significant amounts of money. Remaining in the gold fields would have been lucrative. Yet for many, like James Brown, there was a higher principle involved. They headed east while the rest of the world rushed in to strike it rich. John Sutter's journal noted, paid off all the Mormons which have been employed by me in building these mills and other mechanical trades. All of them made their pile, and some of them became very rich and wealthy. But all of them are bound to the Great Salt Lake and will spend their fortune.

it was God and his kingdom first. Like anyone separated from loved ones, the members of the battalion longed to be reunited with their families. In his journal, Robert Bliss captured his emotions shortly after arriving in San Diego. "My thoughts go to my family continually. How they fare? Are they well and contented? Are they looking for the time to meet me in the fall with as much anxiety as I do them? Dream of home and its pleasant fireside by. Wake only to hear the bugle sound or drums beat for day." He later penned a poem that included his thoughts about service as well as his hopes for himself, family, and friends. "A few days more and we shall go to see our wives and children too, and friends so dear we've left below to save the church from overthrow. Our absence from them has been long, but oh, the time will soon be gone when we shall meet once more on earth and praise the God that gave us birth." A number of battalion soldiers arrived in the Great Salt Lake Valley in mid-October 1847, only to discover that their families were still back at the Missouri River preparing for winter. Some of the men, including William Pace, made immediate plans to travel east to Council Bluffs. Pace noted, "Provisions being scarce in the valley, we were told we could get supplies at Fort Bridger and Laramie reasonable, and it would be a great help to the people if we would leave our provisions and replenish on the road. Having a common interest, we unloaded our supplies, taking only what was supposed enough to do us to Fort Bridger." Along with Pace, at least 31 others left the Salt Lake Valley to locate their families. Enduring brutally harsh winter conditions, the group traveled 1,000 miles over terrain they had never traversed. William Hyde left an account of the difficult circumstances that the men faced near the end of the journey and how Providence favored them yet again. "We were all united in calling on the Lord to regard our situation in mercy and send us food from an unexpected quarter that we might have wherewith to subsist upon. And here the Lord heard our prayer. Soon after reaching the Elkhorn River, the wild turkeys began to pass our camp in droves, and such a sight I'd never before witnessed. Drove after drove continued to pass through the woods until night set in. We succeeded in getting 4, and after this we could not get any more, although our shots might be considered even so fair, and we concluded to be satisfied. Probably it would have been a damage to us if we had got all we wanted, as we were then suffering in the extreme with hunger." Hyde and his companions made it to the Winter Quarters Council Bluffs area 7 days after this event. This was a remarkable feat in and of itself, but astounding when you consider that they had just crossed the Sierras and Great Basin before departing from the Salt Lake Valley. Driven by their concern for their families and friends, nothing seemed able to prevent this group from reaching their destination. Over the previous 18 months, they had walked thousands of miles and become, as one noted, accustomed to pioneer life, to put it lightly. Their reputation of faith and hard work was earned incrementally as they plodded forward step by step, day after day, rather than by one grand event. Their priorities remained fixed on family and church. We are surrounded by countless activities and distractions that consume our time, or can consume our time. It is a struggle at times to remain focused on things of eternal consequence. Maintaining proper perspective, like the battalion did, strengthened not only them, but it can likewise help each of us avoid the lost opportunities that accompany misaligned priorities. More than 160 years have passed since the March of the Battalion. Theirs is a story of sacrifice, faith, and perseverance that transcends the passage of time. This band of green soldiers was grieved to abandon families and friends to set out on a march to war with Mexico. But despite their anxieties, these faithful Latter-day Saints heeded the call of Brigham Young and served in the face of extreme suffering and hardship. Pushing wagons through deep sand, crossing mountains, enduring poor and reduced rations, and marching days without water taxed the men to the utmost physically and emotionally. Yet throughout the ordeal, they relied on their faith in the Lord and hopes of reuniting with their families. On January 10th, 1855, a Mormon battalion reunion announcement was published in the Deseret News. This was the first reunion of the battalion, and all members were encouraged to attend. About 2 weeks before the event, an editorial recapped the service and sacrifice rendered by the battalion. "At their country's call, approved by the Council of President Brigham Young, this noble band of men, on a moment's warning,

threw down their ox whips, and trusted their wives, children, and relatives to Israel's God, and to their brethren who were steeped in poverty through the oppression of mob violence, cheerfully wended their way to Fort Leavenworth on the Missouri, from which they took up the long and weary march through a hostile, barren, and dreary region for the Pacific Coast. In addition to the testimony of Lieutenant Colonel Cook at the USA, we personally know the Mormon Battalion underwent and overcame more hardships in the same time and with less complaint and disturbance than any body of troops since the Revolution. End quote. A number of speeches were offered by battalion veterans and church leaders at this reunion. Brigham Young offered remarks near the conclusion of the event and paid tribute to the battalion, noting that none possessed more faith than did those men when they left their families at the Bluffs, and that they went with good hearts and spirits, and they manifested a readiness to do anything required of them. He added that he had always been interested in their welfare, and the Lord knows it, and my feelings towards them have always been good, and I do not know that I ever thought of them, but that the feeling burst into my heart, God bless them. In less than a decade, the remarkable sacrifice made by the battalion had become legendary to church members of that time. Their military service immediately blessed the church by helping to finance the move west, prompting Brigham Young to credit the battalion with being the temporal salvation of the church. Aside from the immediate benefits to the saints, the collective experience and maturity gained by these individuals during their service blessed the church for many years as they became colonizers, missionaries, and community leaders throughout the American West. Their story continues to inspire us today by offering lessons on the importance of faith, commitment, and the resilience of the human spirit. May each of us more fully appreciate their sacrifice and draw strength from their examples as we push forward along our own, sometimes long and weary, marches of life. Thank you.

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2: 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How can you help those you love to avoid the obscenity, violence, and pornography in today's media? A few years ago, in a little Illinois town on the bank of the Mississippi River, I photographed two signs nailed to trees at the water's edge. One sign reads, "The river crested at this level July 1993. The next one, higher, still reads, "The Mississippi crested at this level June 08. Across the road a few meters from those signs, beautiful homes enjoy sweeping views of the river. But these homes, as beautiful as they may be, lie well within the flood zone. When I saw the two signs and then looked at the homes nearby, two thoughts filled my mind. One, the time to prepare for floods is not when the water is already up to your knees. Two, if you knowingly build where floods come, you can't logically complain when filthy, swirling waters spoil what you cherish. Fight the flood. The world we live in today is flooded regularly, a flood of obscenity, violence, and pornography disguised as entertainment. The flood is so widespread and menacing that it has filled the world with filth and degradation, making them so commonplace that to many they are no longer shocking. How can we, as seniors, help those we love to avoid being swept away by such a flood? What can we do to help them lay the foundation of their life far from the source of potential problems? Parents have the responsibility to teach their children. And as a grandparent, I have learned that we have to be careful not to intrude. But what if the subject does come up? I remember well a conversation I had with one of my grandsons who is now serving a mission. He told me that youth today face choices between morality and immorality every day. Here are some of the issues we discussed together, along with suggestions for dealing with them. Sometimes it's necessary to make personal choices that will be unpopular or ridiculed by others. For example, how should we deal with movies or shows in which there are just one or two bad scenes, or where the rating is only for language and violence? If you're wavering or have a question about the content of a particular show, try imagining how you would explain to your family, or perhaps to the Savior, why the show seemed valuable enough to spend your time on it. Avoid clicking on items that undoubtedly contain content that would compromise your standards. For example, what do you really expect to find if you click on "Pictures Too Hot to Print in the 1980s? People will say things like, "My parents let me watch those things." When they do, stand firm in your personal standards rather than caving in to peer pressure. Others will claim that things are different today. But in reality, there are no new sins in this generation or any other. The devil just finds new and bolder ways to present them. Consider this scripture. "I cannot tell you all the things whereby you may commit sin, but this much I can tell you. Watch yourself and your thoughts and your words and your deeds." Mosiah chapter 4, verses 29 and 30. Be fully settled in your own mind as to why you do not want some things to be seen or heard in your home. You can expect to be asked why, so have an answer already thought out in advance. Avoid the filth. In my discussion with my grandson, I found that he welcomed my counsel. He enjoyed talking through his concerns together. His desire to talk with me reminded me that as seniors, we can play a role in helping young people to see in themselves the son or daughter that Heavenly Father hopes they will become. Here are some other things my grandchildren and I have discussed when they have sought counsel from me about how to stay clean in a filthy world. The Lord warned about evils and designs in the hearts of conspiring men in the last days. He wasn't talking only about people who sell substances that harm the body. There are also conspiracies targeting our minds and spirits. The author of those conspiracies is that same being who tried to draw us away from Heavenly Father before we possessed our mortal bodies. Those who committed to avoiding filth may also face mocking and ridicule from their peers. Sometimes this criticism will come from the very people they have admired or respected. Perhaps this is when the mocking hurts most. Others may try to convince us there are good reasons why we are wrong in our thinking. Mature, informed adults should be able to deal with the changing moral standards of our day. Why can't you do that? Questions like these, though presented as enlightened, ignore our God-given agency to choose our own moral standards. We cannot control the world or the agency of others. They will choose what they will choose. Our only protection is to control our own choices. Build above the flood. Those houses along the Mississippi River suggest that if you choose to build a home near the river, you may escape danger for a time, but sooner or later the floods will come. Elder Neil A. Maxwell of the Quorum of the Twelve Apostles once spoke of members who wanted to establish a residence in Zion while trying to maintain a summer cottage in Babylon. The Lord has warned His people to flee from Babylon or risk being destroyed. If we listen for the whisperings of the Holy Ghost, He will warn us when we are too close to Babylon. Our only protection is to build on a firm foundation well above the floodplain. When I took the photo of the two signs next to the Mississippi, my wife and I were serving as missionaries at the historic sites of Nauvoo. In the brickyard there, as missionaries, we talked to visitors about the importance of building on strong foundations. When there were little children in a group of visitors, we would ask one of them to tell the story that Jesus told about the wise man who built his house on the rock. Then we would talk about Helaman, chapter 5, verse 12, where we learn that the rock we are to build upon is our Redeemer, who is Christ. No matter where we build our foundation, we will face storms in this life. Helaman chapter 5 verse 12 teaches that we are to build on the foundation of Jesus Christ, so that when the devil shall send forth his mighty winds, when all his hail and his mighty storm shall beat upon us, it shall have no power over us. If we build our personal spiritual foundation on the rock of our Redeemer and encourage our children and grandchildren to do the same, we will be able to withstand the floods because He will be standing with us. The author lives in Idaho, USA. End of the article, Aging Faithfully, Flood Warning by Don L. Searle. Read by Casey Wayman.
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4: The desire to create is one of the deepest yearnings of the human soul. 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The more you trust and rely upon the Spirit, the greater your capacity to create.

0: This program explores a wide range of creative ideas, talents, and experiences through interviews and group discussions. Welcome to Everything Creative. I'm Nancy Hansen. We're in Nashville, Tennessee today with Redhead Express. Sisters Kendra, Larae, Elisa, and Megan Walker make up the band Redhead Express. These four young girls are producing a sound that perfectly harmonizes the broad appeal of contemporary country genre while embracing their bluegrass roots. The years they spent on the road performing nearly 1,000 shows with their family have shaped these girls into four entertainers destined for the top of the charts and the national spotlight. These girls are pure energy offstage as well. While keeping up the hectic touring pace, the girls, along with their parents, are making time to shop around the Nashville songwriting community in search of the best songs for their upcoming CD. Thank you to Kendra, Larae, Elisa, and Megan Walker for being here with us today.
1: Thanks for having us.
0: It's so fun to be here in Nashville with you. Let's do just a kind of a brief introduction for each one of you. I have a little bit of a bio I'm going to read. This is for Kendra. Kendra has a rich, warm voice influenced by jazz and blues. Her unique sound breathes new life into old songs. Kendra has been compared to the likes of Alison Krauss and Eva Cassidy, but sweet but sassy. She plays lead guitar and writes the band's original music. Kendra, and are you, you're the oldest, mm-hmm. Is that right? And how old are you?
1: I'm 21.
0: Okay, and next would be Larae. Yep. Larae is accomplished at the banjo, playing both the old clawhammer and the Scruggs three-finger style. Larae can make a banjo sound lyrical or brassy, while she adds her lovely high tenor voice to the band. Larae may be best known for her beautiful smile. Oh, let's see. It is beautiful. How many people can pick a banjo and smile at the same time?
1: Not very many.
0: Really? It's hard. It's such a happy instrument. Trying to make the banjo sound sad, right?
2: Yeah, it's almost impossible.
0: Well, thank you, Larae, for being here.
2: Thank you.
0: Elisa. Elisa is bursting with talent and energy and lights the stage on fire with her presence. Elisa is a smoking hot fiddle and mandolin player who loves music and loves to share it. Her voice has been compared to Loretta Lynn, singing low baritone with maturity beyond her years. She also taught herself to yodel by listening to old country songs.
3: Wow. I don't think they enjoyed the whole process of me learning to yodel, though.
0: Elisa, yes, how old are you?
3: I'm 18.
0: And Larae? Sorry.
2: I'm 20.
0: 20. So 21, 20, 18. Mm-hmm. And we'll go to the baby. Megan. Megan, how old are you?
4: I'm 15.
0: Megan's 15. Megan is an incredible young bass player and the solid, steady heartbeat of the band. Megan sings with a sweet, high tenor voice, and while quiet offstage, she isn't shy about sharing her music. Well, welcome. You're all so beautiful, and so fun to have you here today. We have so much to talk about. Maybe you can just give us an idea of how you're all sisters, obviously, mm-hmm. and how this all got started with your family.
1: We actually are from Alaska. We lived there for about 10 years, and we were just kind of playing around. Well, my mom taught us all piano.
4: Yeah, that's kind of how it all started. She started us about when we were 5 or 6 on the piano, and then we all kind of learned a little bit of fiddle. Whoever, Elise ended up being the best, so we all gave up.
1: We just let her have it. but we all kind of started playing the different instruments and realized we had a little bit of a band, and so we did just kind of Friday markets and senior centers and things like that around town at first.
0: When you were just little kids?
1: No, this was about 4 years ago.
3: Okay. Oh, about five
1: years ago. I used to sing in church all the time, so we've always done music.
0: Okay.
1: But as a band, it's been going about 5 years almost, 4 or 5 years.
0: So did you how did you choose your instruments over the years?
3: We started on the piano because Mom was a concert pianist, and so when we were like 5 or so, we would start learning piano, and then we kind of chose different instruments that we like along
2: Larae,
3: the way.
2: Well, Larae, I had a neighbor that played the banjo, and I didn't know bluegrass at that time, but I fell in love with it, begged for 2 years, and finally got it.
1: Well, we were like, what are you going to use a banjo for, you know?
2: And then our violin teacher in Idaho was teaching us how to play fiddle. He says, well, with fiddle, you also need to learn an instrument called the mandolin. So he gave that to Elisa, since she was obviously better at the fiddle, and she plays both.
3: It's kind of like the fiddle, too. It's a new instrument.
1: I always liked singing, and so I always wanted a guitar because it just goes really well with singing by yourself.
0: And so
1: I got that, and she was left with the bass, I guess.
0: Left with the bass.
2: Yeah.
0: So did you all started, was this a whole family band effort then?
1: Yeah. We started playing as, there's mom, dad, and seven kids.
5: Wow.
1: Four girls and then three boys at the end, and they have quite the bluegrass band themselves.
0: So when did your parents kind of, I should ask them this question if I could, but did they plan to have a family band? Was this part of the, let's have seven kids and teach them all to play instruments?
2: No, but when we were in Alaska, we just kind of had just started learning all these instruments and realized that we could form a band. So,
1: no, I don't think that was in the plans when they got married to have a band. There's music on both sides of the family.
0: It's definitely in the blood.
4: Yeah, yeah, I think my mom's mom always wanted to have her family, a family of 10 kids. She always wanted them to do something, but they never could get cohesive enough.
0: So here you go. So the Walker family band, then, you kind of have branched off, the four of you, calling yourself the Redhead Express.
1: Yes.
0: Tell me about the name. How'd you come up with that?
1: Actually, the brunette came up with it.
0: There is one brunette in the group.
3: Yes. We were talking about if we ever had a band, what would we name ourselves? And I was maybe six or something, and I said Redhead Express. So we came to it later, and we stuck with it.
1: Yeah, we did. We were having a meeting, I remember, in our house
3: in Alaska,
1: in Anchorage, and just we thought, we were toying with the idea of what if we did a family band thing, and that would be fun someday, and what would we call ourselves? And
3: came up with, like, Northern
1: Lights.
3: Yeah,
1: Northern Lights something, and just a bunch of random names, and that one stuck. So.
0: Yeah, it's perfect. I love it. Well, would you get us started by playing something for us?
3: Yeah,
4: sure.
1: All right, here's one that I wrote a couple weeks ago, and it's just about wanting to go back to something a little slower than city life, and it's called Where I Want to Be. One, two, ready,

0: That's Redhead Express with Where I Want to Be. You're listening to Everything Creative on the Mormon Channel. That was just amazing, ladies. It's gorgeous. There's nothing like family harmonies. You know, it just sounds so, it's like the same voice, just split up, you know? It's beautiful. It's crazy. How does that work that you all can sing so beautifully and, you know,
1: lots
0: there's not a
1: practice.
0: Bad one in the bunch.
1: It is
0: really?
1: A lot of practice. You know, we look back on some of our first CDs that we, and it's hard to listen. You know? I'm sure we'll say the same thing in another year or so, but I mean, you do, you grow a lot when you put that time and effort in.
2: But that's the amazing thing about music. And especially as we've been in Nashville, I've kind of noticed that the thing about music, you just don't ever stop learning.
0: Yeah. That's a good reminder, too. I think, talk to us a little bit about how you, I know you've performed, like in your bio it says, thousands of performances, mm-hmm. right? So your family has spent a lot of time on the road performing.
2: Yeah.
0: Talk about that. Where did you play and how did you get started doing that?
2: Our first show we ever did was in Alaska at the Anchorage Folk Festival. We did about 2 songs, I think, which is
1: probably all we knew
2: at
1: the time.
2: Pretty much.
0: And
2: all
0: how
2: we
0: old were you?
2: It was 5 years ago.
0: So
2: Kendra was getting
1: about
2: ready
1: 17.
2: To
1: 17.
3: Mm-hmm. 13 maybe or 14.
2: I think I was 10.
1: 13. Yeah.
0: And were the little brothers with you at this point?
1: No, not really. They might have been, I mean, they might have played Shaker at a jam session. But
0: we're just talking about pretty much.
1: It was just the girls. Mom was probably playing piano and Dad was singing.
0: Okay.
1: Yeah.
3: Yeah. And she didn't play the bass then, I don't think.
2: No, I just either played screechy violin or sang a little bit.
1: So that was our first. And then a friend introduced, well, the guy that was emceeing there, said we sounded a lot like bluegrass. We said, well, like what? What's that? And so he got us introduced to our first jam session. We got to go to our first jam session. And then 6 months later is when we went on the road. And originally my mom was just looking at other bands' websites and where are they playing. And we'd call and just kind of play where anybody would have us. And then we got a
0: job. That's when you learned bluegrass music and learned some bluegrass tunes. Mm-hmm.
1: We wanted to go on the road and study the music. So we went to Virginia, North Carolina, South Carolina, Tennessee.
2: So the Appalachian Mountains or the Ozark Mountains, all around that area.
1: Missouri, yeah.
0: Are you all in like a big motorhome or something? How's this working out?
2: We
3: lived in a motorhome for about 4 years. Yeah. And then we just rented a house out in Tennessee and our big van with us.
1: We went 38 feet for about 4.5 years.
0: Really? The whole family?
3: Yep.
2: Oh, yeah.
1: And the dog.
0: And the dog. Why not bring a dog along?
3: I don't know.
0: So you just started playing wherever you could,
1: mm-hmm.
0: right?
2: But about not long after we left Alaska on tour, we got an opportunity to sing in Branson, Missouri. So that gave us a full-time job and a name, and so people from there have hired us out, and pretty much that's why we've gotten a lot.
1: So we were there
2: people
1: for a year and a half, and that was...
0: How long were you there?
1: About a year and a half, 2 seasons.
2: Mm-hmm.
1: I learned a lot about putting on a show and what to and what not to do. And
0: tell us some of those what to's and what not to do's.
2: What to's.
0: How about the smile? I mean, we all just have these huge grins.
2: A lady, a professional, we hired a lady from out of Utah to come in, and she's a professional stage producer.
0: Mm-hmm.
2: So she taught us, she says, you don't tell someone to smile, you tell someone to show teeth. Because there's a difference.
0: That's
1: I know, smile.
3: Mm-hmm. You know. So now we learned to show teeth.
1: I think the biggest... Go ahead.
2: I was just going to say, Elisa always has the biggest smile.
1: Yeah.
0: You all look like you're having a great time.
1: It is a lot of fun.
0: You probably are. So what other types of things did you kind of have to learn the hard way from just performance and being on stage? Do you have any stories of...
1: Gigs
0: gone bad. Gigs gone good.
1: You know, I think one of the biggest to-dos is to keep a show flowing.
3: We have videos of us when we first started out, and we'd call it when you have such a long pause between songs and no one talks.
1: Yeah, the trucks go through your show. So some of our original videos, you know, somebody would have a mic and they'd be adjusting the mic.
3: And we'd wear clogging shoes the whole time.
1: You know, all this space goes through. So we really had to learn how to make a song flow into the next song and make the stories flow so that it all continues.
2: So it's like a big roller coaster
1: instead
2: not
1: of
2: a train wreck.
1: A song and a pause.
2: I like that.
1: And a song.
2: That's cute.
1: So that was one big thing that we've had to learn.
0: taking people on that on that journey.
1: Yeah.
0: What's your favorite thing about playing together?
2: I love being able to be close to each other all the time. And just really getting to know my sisters. That's one thing, as we've been on the road playing with each other, we've really become best friends, you know.
1: Well, I look at a lot of artists that come to Nashville are single artists or a couple or a few artists from different families, and that's a lot harder because the people that you love are back home somewhere and you're on tour all the time. So we've been lucky to do it together, and it's really brought us closer. We've had to learn a lot about each other working together, and so it's been a good thing for our family.
0: Yeah. So Mom and Dad are able to pack you up and your three brothers and live in this motorhome and travel around and really obviously believed in your music and your abilities. How does that feel to have that kind of support?
2: This
0: is what you do. This is your family's life.
2: Mm-hmm. It's a dream life. I think my parents are amazing to let us do this.
0: Yeah, I do too.
2: Very patient. They have a lot of faith.
0: Yeah. So how you moved to Nashville, you said about a year and a half ago? Is that right?
2: Yep, about a year and a half ago.
0: And what is next for you? What are you doing here?
1: Like I said, we've been on the road with the family doing the bluegrass and roots show. And when we came here, the four of us girls are working on a country project. And so we'll probably be doing some radio tours and things like that the next year or so. We're going to hopefully start that album beginning of next year, maybe end of this year, something like that.
0: Yeah, so we talked a little bit about that in the bio of an upcoming album. So right now you're in the point of kind of finding songs.
1: Finding songs, writing songs.
0: You obviously have a sound, and you know, that's distinctively you. What is that genre? I know you call it country, but...
3: It's a mix of several different influences. I think, like, Kendra in high school, she did jazz choir, and so that she's carried on with her, and so we have that little bit of jazz feel.
1: Yeah, some of that kind of bluesy jazz feel in some of it, but it's kind of
2: an acoustic country.
1: Acoustic country is what we call it.
2: It's country music with an acoustic
1: influence. Because that's where we came from, is
2: the bluegrass.
0: Yeah, it's wonderful. Whatever it is, let's hear some more.
1: Pull the Johnson in there.
0: Yeah, will you do another song for us?
2: Sure.
1: Yeah. Well, we talked about how we have a little bit of that blues influence in some of our music, so this one's a little more bluesy. And it's one that the four of us wrote together. Had a practice session that we ended up writing a song. It's kind of our sassy girl song. So, Too Small for the Hurt. Two.

0: That's Redhead Express. Heart's too small.
1: Yeah. For the
0: herd. For the herd. It's great. So you all wrote that song together, mm-hmm. right? How did that work? You said you're in a practice session.
1: We're supposed to be practicing because we had a recording session the next day.
2: And I guess we got a little bored. You know, you get a little stir crazy.
3: Yeah. Megan had a line for a song, and then Kenda started jamming on it. And then we just kind of gathered around and started writing a song. So.
1: Yep. The first one we've written together, so it was a lot of fun.
0: Yeah, so everybody just kind of gives input. What if we said this, or what if we went here?
1: Yeah. She had a line too small for the hurt. Like,
2: wonder what that means. What is this about? And I started playing a little riff on the guitar. And just
0: something. And there you go. Have you written any others together, the four of you? Is that it?
2: We've started a few together, but we haven't finished any more together yet.
0: Okay, so how did you learn how to write? I know, Kendra, you probably are the one that has written the most out of the group.
1: Mm-hmm. I've been writing since I was about 18, and I think I did a lot on my own until we got to Nashville. I've learned a lot since we've gotten here. I've been doing a lot of co-writing, and so you learn something from every writer that you write with has a different style, and most of them have been writing a lot longer than I have. And so you pick something up from everybody.
0: So what kind of music did you listen to, you know, growing up? What's your favorite style, and how have you been influenced in your writing by that?
3: She listens to a lot of music.
1: I listen to everything. Yeah. Really. So I've learned something from everything. Growing up, we listened to country radio. As we got into the bluegrass, we immersed ourselves in bluegrass.
3: Eighties.
1: I did jazz in high school. So it's really quite diverse.
0: I think that's one of the main things you can do as a songwriter is to study other people's songs, and not necessarily, you know, to sit down and take them apart, but just listening, and you pick out those things that work,
1: right?
0: And think, I'm going to incorporate that in something I write, I love how that worked.
1: I find that I tend to write towards what I've been listening to a lot lately. So if I'm listening to a lot of pop country, then I have those melodies and ideas in my head, and I write a little more towards that. If I'm listening to a lot of a certain artist, then I write something that's a little more of that sound. I don't know.
0: Yeah.
1: Gets in my head. And
0: sure. Have you ever written something you thought was great, and then you realized, oh, that's already been done? That was running around in my head, that little melody line.
1: I think every time I start to come up with something, girls, listen to this melody. Is that something that you recognize? Have you heard that before?
0: Yeah, because you think it's great, and you wonder if it's yours, if it's original or not.
3: We came up with one really cool lick in one of our songs, and then found out it was really, really close to a Journey song.
1: That's so cool. That wasn't so
0: much. Oh, never mind. So you talk about practicing. Is that something you have a schedule for that you make sure you do, or do you just play enough that that's kind of your practice?
1: We definitely practice a lot. We don't, I wouldn't say we have, like, we do it kind of day by day. Like, we say, oh, let's practice this time today, and then next week.
2: Girls still have seminary and school to do in the morning, and so, you know, about noon or one, we'll get together and practice for a few hours. We got a lot of songs we're trying to work up.
0: I wanted to ask you about that as well. When you were, you know, just traveling, what did you do about school?
1: I've been homeschooled all my life, so.
3: Me too.
1: Just do it while we're driving down the road.
3: Okay. Yeah, sometimes the riding didn't look so good because we were bouncing so much.
0: Your parents must be amazing to be able to do all of that. And what about seminary? Same thing?
3: Online study and online.
2: Elisa did home study, and then recently they're doing a lot online. So she's got to do it online.
1: But that's kind of cool because I get to still kind of associate with other kids, and that's a lot of fun.
0: Yeah. So what about, let's talk about your membership in the church and being out there in the music business and any of the, I don't know, you run into any kind of challenges or, I'm sure traveling as a family, especially in Branson, is pretty family friendly.
1: Yeah.
0: Did people kind of know that about you, that you're the Mormon family? Was that part of your...
1: There's actually a lot of Mormon families in Branson.
0: Mm-hmm.
1: So that was a fun place.
4: A lot of LDS people that went to go see the sites, if they stopped in Branson, we would meet them at church, and then they would get to know all the family bands that are LDS, and they'd go, we're coming to your show.
2: I think one of the neatest things about being able to tour is that we've really been blessed
1: I think because of the type of music that we're in, the bluegrass that we started in, there's a lot of bluegrass gospel. And so we've been able to go sing in a lot of other churches.
0: Really?
1: Baptist and Presbyterian, mm-hmm. Methodist, and just everything. And it's been just really neat to get out there and find how many other good Christian people there are, and to be able to go and represent what we believe, and just by singing our music and just saying we believe in Christ, and
4: sharing that common belief.
1: Mm-hmm. Find those common grounds with everybody. And
0: yeah, that's great.
1: It's been a really neat experience.
0: So are you often, when you're on the road, are you just looking for, do you find just a chapel, a place to go to church and mm-hmm.
1: LDS.org
0: ward hop? Yeah. Your best friend.
1: Really, yes. Really easy to find a place to go. You just got to make sure they're not having state conference, you know.
3: Sometimes you get there and no one's there. So state conference.
0: So as far as being involved in like a young women's program, has that been a different experience for you guys?
4: It has been a little bit.
1: Yeah.
4: I try to go, like, we do have a ward now here in Tennessee, but I can't always go to it. But it's fun. I get to catch some of the youth activities every once in a while.
1: I don't think she's ever been to girls' camp, but we just tell her she gets a lot more exciting experience than most of them get, you know.
0: But, it's true. You've got all your girlfriends, you spend a lot of time camping, so it probably counts.
3: Well, we lived in a camper for 4 years.
1: but you stay involved as much as we've been able to get involved in the singles ward here.
0: Oh, good.
1: We're around.
3: It's been fun.
1: That's been good.
4: And then our little brothers still do scouts, of course.
1: Mm-hmm.
4: And Megan's kind of been in charge of teaching them, so I think she's learned a lot of those survival things just by teaching them.
0: Oh, yeah, working with them on scouts.
4: Yeah.
0: And it's awesome because you can do your personal progress online.
4: I did.
1: Yeah.
4: Yeah.
0: Yep.
1: Developing the internet has made a lot available.
0: Yeah. Great. Have you got another song for us?
1: Sure. This is one that we used to do just in churches, because it's a gospel number, but it just became a hit. A lot of people requested it, so we do it in our shows at the end, and Megan's going to have fun. This is just the bass and vocals. Amazing Grace.

0: It's Amazing Grace, like you've never heard it before. It's Redhead Express. Megan, Kendra, Elisa, and Larae Walker. Thank you.
1: Welcome.
0: Sounds like you've had some opportunities to kind of play that as almost a missionary experience.
2: Yeah, mm-hmm. It has been.
3: It's something that everybody is used to hearing and can relate with. And mm-hmm. So, yeah, it is a neat song.
0: How do you keep your testimony strong? What do you do to maintain your spirituality when you're out on the road, especially immersed in the music business?
3: I think it's really important that we find, somewhere to go to church on Sunday and daily scripture study, talking as a family.
2: Mm-hmm. We try to have family time in the morning at night to do scriptures and prayers. So,
3: we make that a priority.
1: Because I know that in times when we've gotten really busy and we've, neglected to do that, it makes a difference. Because then we'll start back up the next day and we'll start doing it. And the day goes smoother. We often are inspired more. And I think our music mm-hmm. is so much better.
3: And I think it keeps that perspective. When things get a little stressful, then you can get past what you're in right now and see the bigger picture and remember, the purpose for everything. And
2: I think actually since we've left on the road and been touring and been playing at other churches and things like that, my testimony's gotten stronger. And I think we've all gotten stronger as individual people and as a family. So mm-hmm. I think to see the difference, like in other religions, the differences and the similarities that we have.
3: And finding the good and adding that to what we know.
0: Yeah. Have you ever had any times when you've really kind of had to stand up for your values and, maybe let other people know where you stand on that?
1: Definitely have. Mm-hmm. Definitely we actually did a photo shoot recently and we had some troubles finding outfits. It's always kind of hard rushing around. And
2: when we got there, not everything matched.
3: Right, we were piecing together outfits, and the girls that were doing our photo shoot, they grew up a totally different way, and they don't have the same standards. And they said, "Well, why don't you just wear this and we'll put a few outfits together?"
2: That'll
3: look pretty cute. And so we did. We had to say, "Well, we can't wear anything that's gonna be sleeveless and gonna come above our knee." And I don't think they quite got that, but they went with it,
1: Yeah,
3: and
1: very sweet.
3: And so we really had we probably grabbed every overshawl we had and undershirt and put it all together, and it worked out. But
0: yeah, so people respect that when you explain to them mm-hmm. this is just kind of value that we want to keep.
3: Yeah.
0: And it's so important, and I think it's easy sometimes to just think, well, we'll just bump it a little bit, and you don't realize mm-hmm. that you're, starting to cross the line.
3: Right.
0: And what other people kind of expect as far as modesty goes is it's just a whole different thing.
3: And I think if you don't set, you're confident about it and you just say, well, this is the way it is and that's okay, and they're respectful. But I think if you don't set a limit of where you're going to go, then it will. It just keeps going a little further. And I remember when I was little, I wanted to wear tank tops because my cousins wore tank tops when they were little, and that was okay with them. My mom said, "Well, if we let you wear tank tops now, then what's it going to be later? You gotta set a line there somewhere and say, this is what we're going to do, this is what we're not going to do."
2: I think when you're younger, it's easier to, if you make the decisions when you're young, then it's easier to keep them when you're older. Because you don't have to, you've already made the decision. You're like, well, I'm not going to do this. And then when you get in the situation, if you do, then it's easier to say no and to keep your standards.
0: Yeah.
3: She was thinking, what was that story you were telling me about?
2: We have a friend in one of the family bands. And
1: they're a Baptist family, and they play bluegrass and stuff like
2: great
1: that.
2: Great people.
1: Awesome. But they're redheads, too.
0: Oh, really?
3: we were in Branson doing a show, and
2: he noticed that. He appreciated the way that we dressed, and he said he noticed that we were modest, and he appreciated that because he has, two sons, and he didn't have to worry about them, what they were thinking and such, because, because we were
1: dressed
2: every time, even when we go out to change, we come back and you notice, oh, well, they're still modest,
0: Yeah.
2: So it was kind of neat to hear that from him.
0: Yeah, I was going to ask you that, if people have kind of noticed that little something about you, what is it about you, do you get that a
1: different.
0: Lot? Yeah.
1: One lady said, I noticed y'all are really modest, but you're still hip.
3: So it is okay to be hip and modest.
2: We notice you can do a lot of layering. Layers are good.
1: So they're in, too.
3: Fun. Just get a little
0: That's
3: creative.
0: True, they're in, so that's good.
3: Yeah.
0: Well, good. You're a great example of being hip and modest and and sticking with that and just saying these are our standards and this is where we are and this is how we will be and how we will represent ourselves. Yeah. Yes. And I would imagine as time goes on and, you know, you're working with more and more people and as your popularity increases, that will be something that you'll always have to deal with over mm-hmm. and over again.
3: Right, yes. So. And I think that's so important because, like, we've had the opportunity to play at elementary schools and things like that, and the kids just idolize you because you can play something, and, you know, you're my favorite country star or whatever, you know, just because you were up there for a few minutes. But it's, and so to me, that's so important mm-hmm. to, you know, to maintain what it is that you stand for because they're watching that.
0: Yeah, for sure.
1: Another thing we've come across that hasn't been hard for us just because we made that decision before is coffee. When you go to someone's house or you go to a big meeting, they'll offer it to you. Mm-hmm. And it could be really hard, but I mean, because as Mormons, we don't drink coffee. We've been commanded not to. And so we just say, you know, do you have water? And usually as a host, they're more than welcome and really wanting to make you feel comfortable.
0: Yeah, yeah.
1: So they'll get you water.
0: Sure.
1: And they'll take care of you.
0: Yeah, that's good because a lot of times you think, oh, I don't want to be, you know, stand out too much. Yeah. But really, just a simple request like that and they're
3: happy to honor it. People respect. Just like, I mean, you know, I respect their opinions. People respect mine. That's okay.
0: Yeah.
2: That's one thing we learned is respecting. Just reminded me when you said respecting other people's opinions.
3: Standards.
2: Yeah.
3: Yeah.
0: Being around people that are obviously a lot different than you and mm-hmm. also accepting yeah. and loving them for who they are.
3: Right. Right. And they'll do the same for you.
0: Yeah,
3: I think one of the other areas that we've come across while we've been here is finding songs for our albums and writing songs. Sometimes I'll be in a session with another songwriter and they'll say, well, I don't know if you'd feel comfortable going here. And they'll come out with some idea. I'm like, well, I think that's just a little too edgy for us, you know. Mm-hmm. And or like our we were in a meeting and playing a bunch of songs and our producer said, well, what about, you know, would you sing something like this and with certain, you know, certain things in it? Like, I said, well, we probably wouldn't sing any party songs. You know, that's just not who we are. And so that's something that we've had to really think about beforehand. You know, are we going to sing? What types of songs are we going to sing?
2: Mm-hmm. I think what you sing reflects who you are.
3: Again.
2: You know, what you're willing to sing about.
0: Yep. And once again, a great example of deciding beforehand.
3: Right.
0: And saying we're not just going to wait and see how we're guided along this path, but mm-hmm. yeah. we're going to know from the beginning.
2: It's like the scripture, if you're prepared, you shall not fear.
0: Yeah, because it does. It makes it easier for you to say, this is where we draw the line.
3: Mm-hmm. Yeah, because everything you do is a testimony of what you stand for, and not that you need to be out there saying, you know, preaching to the world blatantly, you know, but just by being together and the way that we dress and the songs that we sing.
1: Just shows who we are.
0: Yeah.
3: So that's been important to us.
0: Well, good for you. So it's exciting, things that are lining up for you. Can you mm-hmm. talk about that at all?
3: Well, like Ken said, we're still kind of figuring all that out. We're like we said, we're working on the country project and we'll be...
0: But you do have a producer.
3: Mm-hmm. We do. Hopefully be in the studio.
0: And you're looking for songs.
3: Beginning of next year, end of this year, and we're going to be, then we'll be doing radio tour and hopefully hearing some of those songs on the radio. Like, we've got some of the demos that we've been working on our own website, redheadexpress.com, and just kind of been trying out different things as we've been finding our sound. That's been a lot of fun.
0: Mm-hmm. So this will be your first album as Redhead Express.
1: Yeah. Yes, it will.
0: Mm-hmm. Yeah, and you're hoping to co-write a lot of the songs on the album?
3: Yeah.
0: Seeing if that works out?
3: Yeah.
1: Oh, yeah.
3: Yeah. Probably been working up about 20 new songs lately that I've co-written.
0: Really?
3: Yeah.
1: It's a lot of fun. We're trying to pick which ones we like the best. That's the hard part.
0: Yeah. It's good to have so many to choose from.
3: Better than having too many.
2: I think we'll have to make a couple CDs.
0: And that would be okay.
3: Yeah,
1: this is just the beginning.
0: It is. It's exciting. You're so great, and you have just a real appeal, and some may call you, you know, the squeaky clean or whatever, but hey, I'd go with it because it works for you. Yeah,
3: yes.
0: You're great. Well, can we hear one more song before we go?
3: Sure.
1: Awesome. I don't know if we know anymore.
0: Oh, yeah. You've only played thousands of shows and you're out of songs.
3: All right. Well, this is a song that I wrote about us and where we came from. And so you can listen and you'll hear a little bit about our story. And it's called Red Roots, too. Ready?

0: That's Redhead Express. Megan, Kendra, Elisa, and Larray Walker. Well, we're excited to hear more from you and to hear what comes from Redhead Express. And we're really glad that you left Alaska and came out here.
1: Me too.
0: Tell us how that all worked out. Why'd you leave?
1: The reason we left Alaska, our dad was going through midlife crisis. And his friend of him came up and asked him one day, he says, if you had all the money in the world and nothing was stopping you, and you would still do it anyways, even if you didn't get any credit. And he didn't know. And several months later, he asked my mom, and at this time I was downstairs reading a book, and the girls were upstairs in our room in our brand new house that we just built. And he asked my mom the same question, and she says, well, haven't you seen how the kids have gotten into this roots music? Why don't we just go out and study it? So she asked us. It was about 11 o'clock at night, and I thought she was crazy at first.
2: I started laughing.
0: Really?
2: Yeah. Are you serious? I was getting ready to go to college. I had a room down at BYU Idaho and was all ready to get going in a couple months.
1: But then we decided, we thought about it and it sounded good. And so we prayed about it and we made it a matter of fasting and prayer. And when we got together and we prayed about it, I think the Lord just really touched our hearts because it felt right. And it was kind of scary. If we left, we wouldn't know how we were going to support ourselves or where we were going to go. But we sold everything, and that's when we started going on the road and touring.
3: And
1: that's how it all started.
3: I noticed that in situations like that, and since we've been on the road and different things, like when we have experiences like that, everything works out just right, even if we don't know how we're going to support ourselves or, you know, where are we going to stay or what are we going to do, what should we do next in our journey. You know, if we go to the Lord in prayer or fasting and we turn to Him, then He'll guide us along the way.
2: And
3: just find what we need to do.
2: When you've decided that you're going to do something, I think it's when you take that leap of faith and you shut that door for us that was selling everything and deciding to get out there and do it, then better doors are always opened, you know?
0: Yeah. That takes a lot of faith. But for your family to be united in that faith and move forward and always rely on that.
1: I think that's what's helped us, is that we all had the desire to do this together. There wasn't one that was kind of wanted to do it. Everybody wanted to do it.
2: Mm-hmm. But yeah, just that faith and because it'd be easy to be comfortable and do what's, you know, you've already got, you know, you're already got your job or whatever. But sometimes just taking that leap and going.
1: Kind of like what a pastor told us once. He says, if the Lord gives you a dream, do it.
3: Yeah. That's my motto. Do it.
0: I like that. Well, we wish you absolutely the best.
2: Thank you.
0: And hope you have all the success you deserve. Thank you for taking time out to come and join us here.
2: Thanks
0: in Nashville, your home, and
2: you very much.
0: Letting us visit with you and playing. I have the best seat in the house. It's been great. To Megan, Kendra, Elisa, and Larray Walker, Redhead Express, thank you so much.
1: Thank you.
0: I'm Nancy Hansen. This is Everything Creative, a program of The Church of Jesus Christ of Latter-day Saints.
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5: 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Recent messages from prophets and apostles. See what living prophets have taught recently on social media about repentance. In the April 2022 General Conference, President Russell M. Nelson invited us to discover the joy forward on the covenant path. Please do not fear or delay repenting. Satan delights in your misery. Cut it short. Cast his influence out of your life. Start today to experience the joy of putting off the natural man. The Savior loves us always, but especially when we repent. Members of the First Presidency and the Quorum of the 12 Apostles have spoken in General Conference of the joy of repentance. They have also shared messages about this topic on social media, including the following. Repentance and comfort through Christ, President Russell M. Nelson. God is not devoid of emotions. He looks after us with all the tender feeling of a loving parent. I imagine the joy he felt in knowing that his beloved son would eventually win a glorious

0: triumph over sin and death, throwing open the doors of heavenly possibilities so that you and I could someday live again with our loved ones. But I also believe his joy was tempered by the perfect knowledge of what awaited his beloved son. The same son would suffer as none had ever, nor could ever suffer. But because our Heavenly Father loves us so much, he allowed these joyful and painful events to take their proper course. Because the world needed saving, and because you and I need saving, he sent us a Savior. Let us accept God's perfect and precious gift. Let us cast our burdens and sins at the Savior's feet and experience the joy that comes from repentance and change. Let us follow Jesus Christ and emulate his life. A young person once asked me, "President Ballard, how does God feel about me when I make mistakes?" Perhaps you have wondered this too. God loves all of his children, and he understands that life is an experience for all of us. We're not perfect. We're going to make mistakes. He has given us his son, Jesus Christ, to help us change and see us through mortality. Ultimately, we should learn to live the way he would have us live, but regardless of the speed at which we change and progress, his love for us is unchangeable, because we are his children. The Lord Jesus Christ can help us fix anything that needs fixing in our lives through his atoning sacrifice. Facebook, September 16th, 2021. Miracles of Repentance and Forgiveness, Elder Jeffrey R. Holland. We should try to benefit from a view of what has gone before. I plead with you to remember that the past is to be learned from but not lived in. We look back to claim the embers from glowing experiences, but not the ashes. And when we have learned what we need to learn and have brought with us the best that we have experienced, then we should look ahead and remember that faith is always pointed toward the future. Faith always has to do with blessings and truths and events that will yet be efficacious in our lives. Some of you may wonder, particularly as we live through the daily tumult in the world around us today, is there any future for me? What does a new year hold for me? Will I be safe? Will life be sound? Can I trust in the Lord and in the future? Please remember this. Faith trusts that God has great things in store for each of us and that Christ truly is the high priest of good things to come. Keep your eyes on your dreams, however distant and far away. Live to see the miracles of repentance and forgiveness, of trust and divine love that will transform your life today, tomorrow, and forever. That is a New Year's resolution I ask you to keep. Facebook, January 9th, 2022. A cleansing gift, Elder Dieter F. Uchtdorf. The Savior's infinite atonement completely changes the way we may view our transgressions and imperfections. Instead of dwelling on them and feeling irredeemable or hopeless, we can learn from them and feel hopeful. The cleansing gift of repentance allows us to leave our sins behind and emerge a new creature. Facebook, June 5th, 2021. A change of heart, Elder David A. Bednar. Our hearts are changed by the truths we learn in the temple about God and Jesus Christ, and by the promises we make to love and serve. We focus less on what we want and more on aligning our will with God's. The primary function of the house of the Lord is for us to be transformed and become new creatures in Christ. Often in the world, change is attempted from the outside in. Many believe that changing a person's circumstances is the best means of changing a person. God, however, typically works from the inside out. If we let him, God can change our hearts. And then we are blessed with capacity and strength to change our circumstances. In the holy temples, what we learn and promise to do changes us from the inside out, enabling us to become more devoted disciples of Jesus Christ. Facebook, April 19th, 2022. Coming to know the Lord, Elder David A. Bednar. Some of you may believe that Jesus Christ is the Son of God and that he offered an infinite and eternal atoning sacrifice. But you also may believe that his atonement works for everybody else, but not you. You exercise faith in the Savior, but may not believe that all of his promised blessings are available to you or can operate in your life. I invite you to not only know about the Lord, but also come to know him. The Savior has admonished us to become as he is, We come to know the Lord as we seek through the power of His atonement to become like Him. We come to know the Lord as we serve Him and labor in His kingdom. We more fully come to know the Lord as we not only believe in Him, but also believe Him and His assurances. Believing Him, accepting as true His power and promises, invites perspective, peace, and joy into our lives. His atonement is individual. It is personal. And it is for each of us. Facebook, March 14th, 2021. Personal Responsibility, Elder Quinton L. Cook. The Savior, in paying for the penalty of our sins, did not relieve us of personal responsibility for how we live our lives. The value of work, industriousness, laboring with our might, improving our talents, and providing for families have been universally proclaimed in scriptures from the beginning. My challenge to you is to examine your goals and determine which ones will allow you to fulfill family obligations, keep you on your covenant pathway, and allow you to have the joy the Lord wants for you. Remember, having a goal allows you to save time and effort by planning ahead and not missing important prerequisites and deadlines. You need not be afraid, despite the dangers and challenges you will face. You will be blessed and protected when you seek righteous, worthwhile goals. Plan and work with grit and determination, and rely and focus on faith, repentance, saving ordinances, and the Savior's atoning sacrifice as you endure to the end. Focusing on the temple will help you achieve these goals. I solemnly testify of the divinity of Jesus Christ. Because of Him, we need not fear, for in Him our joy is full. Facebook, December 8, 2021. Honest, Sincere Personal Prayers, Elder Neil L. Anderson. I have found in my own life, when a loved one or a friend suggests things I need to change, even if they're true, the natural man inside of me sometimes pops up and says, "You're not seeing it from my point of view," or, "Who are you to judge?" Or I may even think, "Maybe you should work on yourself." However, when I'm kneeling humbly before my Heavenly Father, and asking in the depth of sincerity, "Father, what do I need to change? Where do I need to repent? Where am I lacking?" A calm feeling comes over me, and at the appropriate time I hear Him, and His truth, His eternal truth, penetrates my heart. Honest, sincere personal prayer in those quiet moments opens the window to revelation from our Heavenly Father. We hear Him. He speaks to us. Trying to listen to the quiet impressions of the Spirit and promising my Heavenly Father that I will be more attentive to those things where I can improve seems to me to bring a greater ability for me to hear Him. Real change rarely happens in a day. I know it doesn't for me. But with time, we become more and more than we were. As we hear Him and act on the spiritual direction we receive from Him, He showers His Spirit and His approval upon us. There's nothing better than that. Feeling His approval. Feeling His Spirit. The Holy Ghost confirms our Heavenly Father's love for us. And I know in my case, He assures me that even these small steps of progress are helping me to come closer to Him. From How I Hear Him, December 27, 2021. With Real Intent, Elder Dale G. Renland. Recently, a missionary asked me, "Are we hypocrites if we don't keep all the commandments that we teach to the people?" This is such a great question. I thought I would share my answer here. I know that I don't have to be perfect to be called to be a member of the Quorum of the 12 Apostles. I know better than anybody that I'm not perfect. So do we have to be perfect to serve the Lord? Of course not. It isn't about that. There's a big difference between rebellion and weakness, so it is hypocritical to teach a commandment that you don't intend to keep. That would be hypocritical. But to teach commandments and then stumble and repent, that's not hypocritical because you are intending to keep the commandment. When we do things with real intent, it means that we intend to keep the commandments. So there isn't anything that's hypocritical about teaching about the covenant path or about teaching about God's commandments when you in fact intend to keep all of them. You know and can testify that keeping those commandments will bring blessings. In the Book of Mormon, Moroni chapter 6 verse 8 says, "But as oft as they repented and sought forgiveness with real intent, they were forgiven." The hypocritical part comes if we make a mistake and don't repent and don't intend to repent. Integrity is that our actions and our beliefs are in complete harmony. It is how we try to live our lives. But is it hypocritical if we can't always do that? No. That's the whole point of repentance, isn't it? We can repent from those things that, despite our good efforts, we fail to do. Because of the atonement of Jesus Christ, forgiveness is real. Facebook, February 15th, 2022. 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My dear friends, I testify to you that as we genuinely repent of our sins, we allow the atoning sacrifice of Christ to become wholly effective in our lives. The gift of repentance is an expression of God's kindness toward His children, and it is a demonstration of His incomparable power to help us overcome the sins we commit. Facebook, June 2nd, 2021. Learn more from Living Prophets. Study more from Living Prophets and Apostles about repentance in general conference talks and gospel topics. Read by Wes Nelson.
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3: Hello, I'm Ruth Todd. Welcome to Conversations. It is our pleasure today to have with us Herbert Klopfer. Like all of our guests on Conversations, Herbert has a fascinating and compelling story. Today, we will learn about his experience as a young member of The Church of Jesus Christ of Latter-day Saints in communist East Germany. We'll also hear about his interesting immigration to the United States, and you'll hear about the important role that music has played in Herbert's life. Welcome, Herbert Klopfer.
4: Thank you.
3: So glad to have you with us. You know, we learn about it in our history classes, communist-controlled East Germany. Tell me, first of all, what are the earliest memories you have of that life?
4: The earliest memories actually go back to Hitler's day. I was born during his regime in 1936, but soon thereafter, because of World War II and the outcome of World War II, I lived in communist-controlled East Germany. And even though we were told that things would be better than under Hitler, they turned out to be worse. And the church was very much affected by it. I was just a young member of the church at that time, early teenagers. But I know for a fact that the church suffered in many ways. There was not that freedom to worship as we enjoy in the United States and many other parts of the world.
3: Paint us a little bit of a picture. I know that when you're a child, your memories are certainly different than when you go back and look with adult eyes. But through your child eyes, paint us a picture of your life then.
4: Life was actually good. As a young child, I enjoyed doing the things that little children do or early teenagers. But I found out very quickly that everywhere I went, whether it was school or just on vacations within the area where I lived or in church, there were overtones that restricted my conversations with others because the communist ideology was being fostered, and it was introduced rather subtly into the school system, the educational system. I saw members of the church being persecuted by the police department to not approve what they were planning to teach in Sunday school or speak in sacrament meeting. So I had impressions at a very early age that
5: And you saw those yourself. It wasn't just only hearing from your parents to those impressions. But as far as a day-to-day life then, you said you enjoyed many of the same things young boys do wherever they live. Was there always enough food to eat? And were living conditions comfortable at that time?
4: No, they weren't. As a matter of fact, one of the economic downturns that we experienced very early after the World War had ended was that there was no food.
5: And did you think that that was the result of just being at the other end of a world war, or did you think that it had anything to do with the communist rule?
4: It probably had something to do with the system that communism represents. But there was definitely a scarcity of everything right after World War II because it had been used up during the war by the military forces.
5: All right, let's go back a little. You were born in 1936. Your parents were converts to the Church of Jesus Christ of Latter-day Saints. Tell us a little bit about your parents.
4: 13 years before I was born, my father and his parents were converted to the church in a little town in southern East Germany, Saxony to be exact, mm-hmm. the town's name being Werdau. Then 3 years before I was born, my mother was converted in another part of East Germany, in Upper Silesia, which is now Poland.
5: Mm-hmm.
4: And they married the year after my mother was converted to the church, which means that I was born in the church as the first child of their marriage.
5: Very interesting. Did they find the church through missionaries, or what means brought them to the church?
4: Yes, the missionaries that converted my father and his parents were real proselyting missionaries in the early 1920s. The missionary that helped convert my mother in the early 30s was my father, who served as a missionary in my mother's hometown and actually rented an apartment from my mother's parents.
5: So many good things came out of his mission then for him, including meeting his future wife. All right. Well, your dad actually wanted to emigrate to the United States several times during his life.
4: Yes. He was only 17 years old, which would be 5 years after he was baptized, that he wanted very badly to come to the United States. The church was very actively encouraging every member to gather to Zion, come to Utah, come to Salt Lake City. And he actually had his trip paid for when he was called on a mission. He was called on a proselyting mission within Germany at age 17. So he couldn't come to America. He filled a complete mission between ages 17 and 19, if you can believe that. Mm. He was released as a missionary at age 19. At that point, he began employment with the church in the East German mission home. His main job being foreign language correspondent, which put him in place to interpret for many of the general authorities that would come through East Germany in the early 30s.
5: If he was an interpreter, then he had to understand English. Where did he learn his English?
4: It's interesting that he had never lived in any country outside of Germany, but it was mandatory in those days to learn English in school. He learned that language evidently so well, they tell me, because I didn't know my father well enough to hear that from him himself. But my mother and others have told me that he spoke English so well that on occasions he would be asked by others how long he had lived in Germany to speak German so well.
5: They thought English was his native tongue.
4: Yes, it was a twist.
5: Oh, sure. That says a lot about his abilities. Mm-hmm. All right, so he stayed, did not emigrate, went on his mission, met your mother, his wife, and was married, still wanted to come to the United States at that point.
4: Yes, when I was 1 year old in 1937, he tried for the second time with my mother and myself to come to the United States. At this time, under Hitler's day, the reason why he could not come was that a law had been passed that prevented young men leaving Germany. So for the second time, he could not come.
5: You said in Hitler's day, you were just a one-year-old at that point. Do you have any memories of Adolf Hitler?
4: Not really. The only thing I do remember that his birthday was the 20th of April, and everyone in the whole country of Germany had to salute him by waving white flags from their houses on his birthday. That's the only real memory I have, because really his days for me were counted when World War II broke out.
5: Sure.
4: And I was only 3 years old at that time.
5: But do you remember hearing his name in your home?
4: Oh, yes.
5: And what do you remember about that?
4: It was always in the negative sense. He was not liked very much. And during the war days, of course, things got worse. I know, for instance, that my mother said, well, when you turn 10 years of age, you will be drafted into the Hitler Youth group. Mm-hmm. And I was worried, because that's the very group that was sent to the front lines of the war, at the very tail end of the war, and they were the first ones to be shot.
5: That would be incredibly frightening for a young child to hear that, and 10 years old.
4: And I was 9 years old when the war ended, so I was 1 year short of something that could have altered my life.
5: Talk to me, though. Immigration just became increasingly difficult, so they weren't able to come because of this law that was enacted. So what was your father doing then in the interim?
4: When the war broke out in 1939 in Europe, 1941 in the United States, of course, all American missionaries and mission leaders had to be recalled to Salt Lake City, and local leaders had to be installed to take care of the church affairs. My father, at age 28 in 1939, was called to be the acting mission president of East Germany. That worked quite well for the first part of the war years. But in 1940, just a year after the war started, he was also mandatorily drafted into the German army. From then on, he wore two hats, mission president for the church, soldier for the German army. And as the war progressed, he was taken away further and further from the mission headquarters, ending up in countries like France and Italy and Denmark, and ultimately in deep in Russia, in Ukraine, where he was captured with his German army and ultimately put into a concentration camp and starved to death.
5: Tell me the last time you saw your father.
4: The last time I saw him was when I was 7 years old, mid-war, 1943.
5: And at that point, was he coming home and then going off to a country, coming home? So he was back and forth a little bit?
4: He was back and forth. He was allowed to come on furlough for a few days throughout the early part of the war. But and usually during that time, took care of some mission affairs. But then when he left us in November of 1943, and we did not see him ever again in this mortal life, he was sent to the Danish front first and then to the Russian front next.
5: You were just a little boy. Do you think at that time you understood the gravity of the situation, the danger that he was in every time that he might not come back? And how was your mother during those years?
4: Well, we were always hoping that something would bring him back. We were worried that maybe he wouldn't, that he might be captured and whatever might happen. But I do remember that my baptism was due in 1944, and we were waiting for 6 months past my 8th birthday, hoping that my father would come back to be able to baptize me, which never happened.
5: Even though he died young and died when you were a young boy, you and your mother say that you felt his life was preserved on several occasions.
4: It surely was. The very day of his last furlough in November 1943, he and my mother had come to the mission home. We had been evacuated from the mission home just earlier that year because it was too dangerous to live in the mission home. It was constantly under bombardment by the Allied planes and also by the Russian planes. So we were not there, but he wanted to take care of some mission affairs and went to the mission home, and they forgot the key to the house. And they were warned that that very night would be another major air attack, so please go somewhere else to stay overnight and come back in the morning. They stayed with his counselor in the mission presidency, came back the next morning, found the home gone. It had been completely destroyed.
5: And they would have been in there that night.
4: And they would have been in there and they would have been killed, I'm sure.
5: So the mission home itself was destroyed in 1943.
4: Yes.
5: Tell us about the affairs of the church then. Here you have all of the American leaders of the church are back in Salt Lake City, as you said. But what is going on in Germany with the LDS Church?
4: For as long as my father could, he was directing the affairs of the mission through his counselors, who, by the way, were too old to be drafted. My father was young enough to be drafted. Mm-hmm. But he would take care of each weekly needs of the mission through his counselors. He would communicate with them either by mail or by telephone, and that worked quite well. They would take care of everything that had to be done each weekend for the whole mission until mid-war, when he was taken away too far into Russia, that communications broke down, and the two counselors actually had to carry the affairs of the mission.
5: Well, what is going on with the mission? Are there actual missionaries out, or is everyone enlisted in the army? I mean, how is that the growth of the church happening?
4: During the later part of the war, when all the men were drafted, even those that belonged to the church, the only missionaries we had were young lady missionaries. There were four of them in the mission home that were evacuated the same time we were evacuated, but they were fully called missionaries for the church. They took care of whatever could be done by the sisters.
5: And even soldiers helped with the missionary effort in the sense that they taught other people wherever they were, including your father.
4: Yes, they did. And my father, if I may tell you a little story that
5: Absolutely.
4: Comes out of my father's life when he was in Denmark, mm-hmm. which was the month after we had last seen him. We're now talking about Christmas 1943. He found himself very much alone and wanting to serve with the saints, if there were any, in the town that he happened to be in Denmark. And we didn't know this story until many years later when we found some Danish saints who also emigrated to the Salt Lake City and said, oh, you are so-and-so. Let us tell you about something that your father did in our country in December of 1943. And we're so grateful to those saints for telling us that he did something very inspirational. May I share that detailed story?
5: Please tell us. We're waiting.
4: All right. This particular story took place in the little town of Esbjerg, which is on the west coast of Denmark. It was a mid-sized town, as far as my father was concerned, thinking that maybe it sustained a small branch of the church. But where? If and where? So he chose something that others had also tried to do during the war successfully, that is, to walk down deserted Main Street on a Sunday morning, probably the Sunday before Christmas, and either humming or singing a tune that he would be recognized by. Now, we don't know what that was. It could have been Do What Is Right. It could have been Come, Come, Ye Saints, something that was familiar to all saints throughout the world. And out of nowhere, a little girl came, hopscotching, if you please, from behind, going rather fast to somewhere. And as she passed him on his right and heard what he was humming, she stopped in her tracks and looked up to him and said in Danish, Mormon. My father responded. He couldn't speak Danish. He simply nodded his head. She grabbed his hand and dragged him to church. Now, there's something very interesting that happened at church, if you would like to share that at this point. The branch president, whom I didn't know who he was or where he was, alive or dead, whatever, told me about 40 or 50 years later, when someone suggested that he too had emigrated to the United States and lived in Salt Lake City. They gave me the address at 13th East and 5th South in Salt Lake City and said he's in his 80s with his wife. You better see him real fast and get his side of the story.
5: Sure.
4: Well, what he told me is that he had just announced the opening hymn and invocation for sacrament meeting when he saw his little primary girl appear in the entryway to the room in which the saints met, of which there was only one in the far right-hand corner of the room, mm-hmm. when he saw his little girl holding hands with an enemy soldier appearing in the doorway. He was worried. The branch president thought, well, now this is something that could really harm us because he might be a Nazi. He might be someone spying on us and may want us to harm in some way.
5: Mm-hmm.
4: So he walked off the pulpit to get to the back of the room to find out who my father was. My father said, well, I'm President Herbert Klopfer of the East German Mission. All I want to do, and you see I'm a soldier, but I like to worship with you. I like to partake of the sacrament. I like to renew my covenants at the sacrament table. The branch president said, and by the way, his name is Eric Thompson. The first thought that came to my mind was, well, anyone could claim to be the mission president and get into our meeting just to do us harm. But then the still small voice immediately told him, he's okay, let him in and let him
5: take the sacrament.
4: Take the sacrament. So he was told by the branch president, yes, you may serve with us, but please leave your weapon belt back here at the door. We don't like have weapons in our meetings. That may seem like a simple request. But in war days, if he were to be discovered by his superiors, this would be an automatic charge of treason, and my father could have been...
5: To take off your weapon belt.
4: Oh, yes. He could have been shot on sight. Mm-hmm. My father knew that that was the consequence, but he wasn't worried about his life. He wanted to partake of the sacrament.
5: So tell me what you know about his death. It was shortly after this.
4: Yes. To this day, we have not received anything official from anyone. If it hadn't been for one gentleman who happened to be in the same concentration camp or hospital where they were starved to death, lying on the bunk next to him, if it hadn't been for him and getting word through him that my father had actually passed away mm-hmm. near the end of the war, we would not even know for sure today. But he was... he made a mental note, a written note, of the very day that my father passed away.
5: And how did you get word?
4: And he decided that he would, if he would survive and be allowed to go to home to his wife, mm-hmm. that he would look up my mother and give her the news, which happened 3 years after the war had ended.
5: So you didn't hear from your father then for how long?
4: 3 years.
5: Three full years.
4: And maybe more than that, because we didn't hear anything of the last year or so in the war either. Mm-hmm. So and 4 years.
5: So a long time without knowing anything.
4: Yes.
5: And then finally hearing.
4: As the branch president allowed my father to partake of the sacrament in his meeting, and as they were walking up together toward the pulpit area to continue sacrament meeting, the branch president said to my father, by the way, would you like to give us the Christmas message today in sacrament meeting? My father responded, I would be delighted to do that, but I don't speak Danish, and you don't like to hear German. I do speak English, though. He says, oh, that's wonderful. We just happen to have a member of our church who resides in the Copenhagen branch and who is a traveling salesman with us today. He speaks English. He will translate for you. Well, we knew the name of that particular translator, William Orem Pedersen, but for about 40 years, we had no idea where he was and whether he was alive or dead, until on one occasion, right here in Salt Lake City, I happened to be playing the organ at a funeral service at Larkin Mortuary. The organ is situated in such a way there that you don't know what's going on behind you. You're facing the wall.
5: Mm-hmm.
4: And as I was playing the postlude, someone tapped me on my right shoulder and whispered into my ear, I am William Orem Pedersen.
5: Did that name immediately ring bells?
4: It immediately rang a bell with me to the point where I stopped the postlude right smack in the middle of what I was playing and said, oh, you're the one who translated for my dad. He said, well, yes, I'm the one that did that. Let me just quickly tell you what happened. He said that when the branch president announced that I would be translating for your father, I was worried sick because I was worried that someone else might turn me into the Nazis for doing something in our church meetings that is taboo in mm-hmm, open mm-hmm. war. But the still small voice told me, and the exact words are almost what President Thompson told me earlier or experienced earlier in that meeting, he's okay. Do it. No one will be heard. And so my father had a special experience of giving the Christmas message in that wonderful branch.
5: In English with a translator.
4: In English with a translator. Into Danish.
5: What a great story. You know, you bring up such an interesting point. In Germany, people were a little bit afraid of every move they made because they didn't know, especially religiously, how they would be taken. It happened also, obviously, with this man who was in Denmark, this traveling salesman. Explain to me a little bit about those worries. You had this testimony in your heart, and you wanted to live a certain way, but you always felt like you were being watched. Tell me about the communist rule post-war.
4: The things that worried all of us on a weekly basis in our worship services was that there might be spies in attendance in our meetings. We would certainly know if someone strange would be in attendance, and then we would wonder, why is he here? What is he going to do? Because everything the church had to do on a given weekend in the various meetings had to be approved by the police department beforehand.
5: Was this the same for every religion? Did it happen to the Catholic and the Lutheran and the Mormon, all of them?
4: As far as I know, it happened for everyone. Religious activity was being curtailed as much as the communists could do in the early years because they did not believe in the same things that religions in generally taught. In the case of the LDS Church, the things they did not believe in is anything to do with the millennium, and the second coming of the Savior, things of that nature, which were automatically scrapped by the police department if you intended to speak about that in second meeting.
5: So you really did have to be careful and only pick and choose the doctrines about which you would speak or teach or sing, any of the above.
4: Yes. Very carefully controlled.
5: And that's for everybody religiously.
4: Everybody.
5: Well, tell us a little bit about life that way. Did you ever have a Sunday service where a soldier came in to listen, or you, maybe not a spy, but overtly, you saw somebody that you knew was watching your activity? Did that ever happen?
4: Not in my memory. I do not remember any such thing, even though I heard it that it happened in other branches.
5: In other LDS branches.
4: LDS branches.
5: How many members would be on a regular Sunday service?
4: In our branch, just slightly under 100.
5: So a good-sized branch, and there were several of these, quite a few around. Do you know how many members of the church were in Germany at the time, in East Germany? After?
4: I think after the war, it had slipped to about 3,000 in East Germany.
5: All in branches around East Germany?
4: Yes. There were about 5,000 before the war, but about 3,000 left after the war. Lots of them were killed in air attacks and as soldiers and so on. Yes.
5: You mentioned that things in your school changed a lot as well.
4: Yes. I remember one day riding my bicycle to school, and some communist youth that had been converted to communism and were trying to get other converts suddenly jumped right in front of my bicycle, so I had to stop and try to force me to join the Communist Party as a teenager, which of course I did not, but they made it miserable, and it happened in school too. And
5: well, tell me about the education philosophy. It changed as well. You said principles of communism started infiltrating your learning, your curriculum.
4: Yes. Yeah, everything that was being taught in almost every class in school had communist ideology attached to it. There was an emphasis made that there's no such thing as a family, that families need to be separated. Each one is on his own to live his life and to become a, they didn't use the word, but what it boiled down to, become a slave to the communist government.
5: Was every church, including the LDS Church, known to teach principles that were diametrically opposed to communism? Was everyone in that same boat?
4: You know, I cannot answer that one because I'm not really sure whether there were. I do know that there were some very unique LDS doctrines that seemed to be diametrically opposed to communism.
5: You mentioned that the there was a lot of turmoil, both economic and political, and you remember these years. There was something called hamstering for food and other basic needs. Tell us a little bit about that.
4: The term hamstering is fashioned after the things that a hamster does. He stores up food in his rear mouth pockets. Or,
5: kind of the jowl area.
4: Yes.
5: Of his mouth.
4: Mm-hmm. And,
5: like squirrels do the same.
4: Yeah, squirrels, yeah.
5: Mm-hmm.
4: And so we had to do the same thing to provide for us. My mother, on many occasions, would ride her bicycle to the surrounding farms and beg for food from the farmers. Some would give her food, others would not. And the kinds of food that she would get would be helpful just for a day or so to carry
5: just
4: us through.
5: Small rations.
4: It would
5: and
4: be,
5: at this time, you're still waiting for your father to come home. You
4: yes.
5: don't know he has died. And your mother is home with two young children, you and your brother.
4: Yes, yes.
5: And so did you realize how hard it was for her to get on a bike and go just try to find these meager rations for the day?
4: Yes, I did very much realize that.
5: And how did that affect you? You were the oldest child, the man of the house, so to speak, while your father was away.
4: I really felt bad for my mother because I knew that whatever she secured food-wise mm-hmm. from the farmers, she would give to me and my younger brother. And she would literally go without food many, many times.
5: You watched that happen.
4: I watched that happen. I also knew that we used to go out into the fields and gather whatever seemed to be green, like thistles
5: mm-hmm.
4: and dandelions
5: mm-hmm.
4: and stinging nettle. And we would take those things and boil them up and eat them. Even the grains of carrots we would eat. Just anything we could find to sustain us. We even were assigned little gardens that we could grow things on. It was on an old cemetery where all the graves had been leveled, mm-hmm. no headstones anymore, and we were assigned little plots where we could grow beans and potatoes and things of that nature to survive. And I remember quite well that we used to dig up bones of humans that used to be buried there and along with the potatoes and everything
5: wow.
4: else that we had. Anyway, it was tough.
5: Really tough. And so you remember being hungry.
4: Oh, yes. Oh, yes.
5: What about other needs? Could you go to a store and buy a coat? I mean, here your mom is. How is she having any income at all during those years?
4: There was hardly anything available. Major food source like meat mm-hmm. or bread was supplied by separate stores. And you used to go there and stand in line for hours sometimes just to get one piece of bread or to get some milk that had been watered down. We used to call it blue milk because mm-hmm. it looked blue by the time we got it. No. And local cats and dogs were being hunted by people just for food.
5: Hmm.
4: Horse meat was the most prevalent meat that I ate.
5: Wow, really tough times, really lean. Mm-hmm. What was your mother doing? Did she have any source of income? Did she work at all to bring money in for you?
4: She was a school teacher.
5: Okay. At your school? Did you all go to the same school?
4: Not in my school, but she was a teacher in a girls' school. I went to the boys' school, which were separate entities. But she didn't like it very much because she was being forced to teach things that she didn't believe in. But that was the only source of income.
5: Something very interesting happened about this time. It was about 1946, and the president of the LDS Church in Salt Lake has an important plan for the people of Germany. About this time, an elder Ezra Taft Benson helped put in operation the church welfare plan, and that affected all of you saints in Germany. Tell us a little bit about your memory and your understanding of that.
4: When that happened, I was 10 years old. And I do remember it quite well. I thank the Lord that the prophet of the Lord at that time sent Elder Benson to Europe to initiate the Great Welfare Plan. I remember lots of individuals who were heretofore not members of the church joined the church just to receive the same food supplies that came to us as members of the church to the welfare plan. It was a very welcome sight. We used to call these individuals who joined the church just to get something else from us as can members, because all the food that came to us was by way of cans. of vegetables.
5: And they joined the church to get these cans of much-needed food.
4: And when that stopped, they also stopped coming to church. But for us, it was a lifesaver.
5: Did any of those people join the church? Did any of the CAN members, after going and receiving this, maybe start for those reasons, but end up joining later?
4: Some of them did, mm-hmm. yes. Mm-hmm. Some of them did by baptism. But to my recollection, none of them stayed.
5: Interesting. Mm-hmm. Tell me a little bit about, you said it came in cans. How did it get from the United States right to the saints in Germany without falling into the hands of the Communist Party? And how did it actually get to you?
4: My understanding is that Elder Benson had worked out arrangements with the governments then in existence in both East and West Germany. And also the military. There was the military were the occupational forces, and there were lots of members of the church among them. With the cooperation of every one of them working together, Elder Benson was able to get the various foods to the various branches by transporting them on railroad cars, free of charge, to the various places. They also had to leave some of the food items with non-members of the church in certain locales, which is perfectly all right.
5: As payment to get them to their final destination?
4: Right, which the church very willingly did.
5: Certainly. Let's talk about your personal growth in the church. You've talked about your early life and some of those young boy recollections and impressions. But once you started really engaging in the church as a boy, one of the things I understand that was the most influential and frankly continues to be all the way today is music. And I want you to tell us a little bit about the beginnings of your music, so to speak.
4: Oh, I'd love to tell you about this. It seems like music has been my assigned gift that I need to give to the church for the whole life that I'm...
5: And how old were you when you thought, you know, I kind of have a little bit of an extra something when it comes to music? How old?
4: I was 7 years old when I moved out of the mission home, we call it evacuation, mm-hmm. to live with my grandparents in Saxony.
5: That was in a safer area. You had to leave the area where the
4: right.
5: mission home was. All right, so you go to Saxony. Is there a piano in that home?
4: Well, I was... I cannot remember that we had a piano. We must have had one, but we had an organ in our home.
5: At your grandparents'.
4: And my grandparents' home, because my father was an organist. So as I arrived there, my first memory is that I was asked to take piano lessons at age 7. The following year, at age 8, I was asked to participate in various musical assignments in our ward, in our branch meetings. And my record tells me that at age 11, I was put in as Sunday school organist. The next year as MIA organist.
5: That's the youth organization.
4: Youth organization. Mm-hmm. At age 14, as branch organist for everything, sacrament meetings, choir accompaniment, and so on.
5: Okay, I'm going to stop you right there because I have children that started taking piano at age 7. And I'm here to tell you that at age 13 or 14, they were not ready to be the pianist or the organist for the entire congregation. So were you particularly gifted and did that come easily for you?
4: It did. It did come easily, and I never minded taking piano lessons or practicing on our little organ at home.
5: Your mother did not have to prod over and over, get into the piano or get into the organ?
4: She had to prod my brother.
5: Oh, right.
4: And he gave up soon thereafter and regretted it many years later.
5: Well, so it came naturally for you. You didn't mind the practice, so keep going. Tell us, you continued with this music through your entire life.
4: It's interesting, and I had to read my journal to make sure that I was on the right track, but at these young ages, the early teens, ages 13 and 14, my journal tells me that I served as the official organist and pianist for everything that church had to offer. Sunday school, Relief Society, MIA, branch conferences, district conferences, even one funeral service. And my record tells me that I played 25 piano solos in those early teen years.
5: You said that your record tells you, don't you have some memory of doing that again and again, even if they kind of meld together? Don't you remember sitting at the piano then in those branch houses and doing that?
4: Yes, I remember quite well. Our little organ was the old pump organ, where you had to pump air into the instrument with your feet, which was very cumbersome. But I remember many, many pleasant times playing that instrument.
5: We're going to jump ahead a little before we go back to Germany, but after you had come to America, you had some fabulous teachers and mentors that helped you with your music. Tell us about that quickly.
4: When I came to America, I studied piano under Tabernacle organist Frank W. Asper. It was not organ, it was piano, but it was the basis for whatever happened since that time. Soon thereafter, I was out of the clear blue, and I still don't know to this day why, called as a member of the General Music Committee of the church. And I'm still serving on it today.
5: And also you worked with Alexander Schreiner. He's well known as a former Mormon Tabernacle Choir organist. What did he teach you?
4: He taught me keyboard harmony. And I appreciate what he has taught me because to this day, I have not remembered any other teacher's teachings to me except for Alexander Schreiner, maybe because he was a tough taskmaster.
5: Well, obviously, you learned it. Now, what kind of a host would I be if I told all of our listeners about your talent, but they didn't get a chance to hear it? Herbert Klopfer has been good enough to record some of his music. Tell us which one we'll hear first, Herbert.
4: Let's hear an arrangement of Our Savior's Love.
5: Our Savior's Love, played by Herbert Klopfer.

0: You've just been listening to a little bit more of Our Savior's Love, played on the piano by our guest today, Herbert Klopfer. Beautiful. Thank you so much for sharing your talent so we can not only hear you talk about it, but actually hear you play this beautiful music.
1: You're very welcome.
0: All right, let's go back to East Germany and talk about your mother. You know, here I am, a woman. I have children of my own, and I'm thinking once she got word that her husband had died, I'm sure that those doubts had crept in sometime. After 3 years, you have to worry. And once that is confirmed, I can't even imagine what kind of burden would fall upon a woman's shoulders like that, more than just taking care of her children who were hungry. And so here she is, and she's got some big decisions to make.

0: their members of the LDS Church successfully immigrate to America?
1: Personally, I'm not aware of any others, but there probably were.
0: Were other people trying, like members of your congregation?
1: Yes.
0: That was always, they wanted to gather to Zion.
1: In my own congregation, the Vedau branch, there was no one else that I was aware of who actively tried to come to America. Even we, as a family, would not say anything to anyone else in our branch what our plans were, because someone unintentionally might slip and let the cat out of the bag, and it would not have been possible for us.
0: And as you're making these plans, it has to be an escape. It
1: yes.
0: is not just an immigration. It is an escape from your country. So tell me what your mother's plan was and how she carried that all out.
1: My mother's plan was first to find out if there were still any existing laws on the books of the communist government that would make it possible to come to America. She found that there was not, except there was still a law that protected religious freedom, supposedly, and that missionaries could be called within the country of East Germany from one spot to another. She figured, well, this would help us at least to get started. If I were to do something like asking the mission president who succeeded my father, by the name of Walter Stover, who is a very well-known name in Salt Lake City and has been very generous to a lot of Latter-day Saints coming to America, that she would ask him to call her on a mission.
0: Now, how would this work with two young sons? Who would believe that she was going to go on a mission? Was she going to take her children? How would that work?
1: She decided that she would place the children in the custody of her sister.
0: And that was allowed?
1: That was allowed. That was, by the way, the other law that she found was still working in our favor.
0: A guardianship type of thing.
1: And since my aunt, my mother's sister, lived in the northern part of East Germany, and we lived in the southern part of East Germany, my mother would simply buy some train tickets to go from one spot to another. They had to be approved by the police department, but it was legal to do so under the pretense to put the children with her sister while she went on a mission to West Berlin.
0: This had to be terribly frightening for you and your brother. You had seen your father go off and
1: yes.
0: with a hope of coming back. And here you're going to your aunt's house and your mother saying, I'll be back. Do you remember this? Was this a frightening time for you?
1: Well, it was frightening in a sense, but we knew that my mother never intended to have us go to her sister. She said, that's our pretense.
0: Got it.
1: But we're going to get off of that train before it ever hits the spot where sister lived. My aunt.
0: In the north.
1: In the north. And we would then escape into West Berlin.
0: All right, so keep going with the escape plan. You would buy the tickets all the way to the north, to Rostock, is that what you said it was called?
1: That's correct.
0: And see your aunt, but you would get off where, and then what was the plan?
1: The plan was that my mother would first of all find the busiest day of the year. The busiest day of the year in Germany, she thought, and I believe that's probably true, is the day after Christmas. It's celebrated as another holiday in most countries in Europe, and everyone who had gone somewhere on Christmas Day would now be coming back on the day after Christmas, the 26th of December. She figured if we get on a train where so many people are on it that it's impossible for any conductor to check your tickets thoroughly so that you don't get off earlier, but you go to the destination of the ticket, would be on a busy day like this. And she figured the train leading to Rostock would come through East Berlin, about six blocks away from the border. And the train would come through there in the middle of the night. And it would make a momentary stop, maybe for 10 minutes, to refuel the engines, not to let anyone off or let anyone on, because there were no tickets that allowed anyone to get off or on. In the middle of the night. She figured if we can work that one, we may have a chance.
0: So she planned to sneak off in a time period that nobody usually gets off the train.
1: Exactly.
0: Okay.
1: And there were three of us, including a bicycle or added by a bicycle.
0: And she was going to take the bicycle off and hope she was not seen?
1: Yes.
0: I can only imagine the fear and the trepidation in this mother of yours' heart at this time. So tell me how it went.
1: It was the cover of darkness that helped her

0: make it possible, she thought. And it worked. I wouldn't be here to tell you this story.
1: Did the bike make it?
0: The bike made it, too.
1: Amazing. So right, so tell us the story. So you pull into East Berlin.
0: And we got off the train, bicycle and younger brother and myself. And
1: where's the conductor? How do you get off the train and someone doesn't see the door open or hear it slam or whatever?
0: I wish I could remember the detail on that one.
1: I mean, I'm coming up with a television miniseries or made, you know, a movie.
0: Yes.
1: This is that kind of a story.
0: We must have been close to the door to get off.
1: All right. So you get out.
0: We got out and we succeeded.
1: Do you remember crouching down, hiding here? Do you remember anything about that? What did you do when you got on the, you know, up on the platform?
0: I really don't remember details.
1: Mm-hmm.
0: I honestly cannot remember just exactly how we got off. But I do know that we did succeed.
1: And so here you are in the middle of the night in East Berlin. You have to walk through the train station to get out into the neighborhood streets.
0: Yes.
1: And then where did you go?
0: What I do remember is that my mother walked us to the about two blocks from the train station to the very street that goes through the Brandenburg Gate, which was the designed escape spot for me as the oldest son. My mother and younger brother chose Checkpoint Charlie to be the other go-through point.
1: So how old are you at this point?
0: 14.
1: You're 14 and you're going to go through the Brandenburg Gate all by yourself.
0: That's correct.
1: And how are you going to get through? Do you have to have papers? What are they going to ask you? How do you get through that?
0: My mother gave me some last-minute instructions as I was on the very street that leads to the through the border, mm-hmm. if you please. She had to tell me which direction I was supposed to bike.
1: So you have the bicycle and she has the little brother.
0: Yes.
1: Okay.
0: She just simply said, son, you got the bike, you're going west. And she showed me by her hand which direction was west and said, now down the way, about four blocks, is the border. And as you try to cross the border, you will encounter guards that will stop you. My suggestion to you, son, is act as stupid as you can, which means you don't know your name. You don't know where you're coming from. You don't know where you're going to. You're out for a joyride, may I? But, she said, those guards could become very nasty with you. They could just simply turn you around and say, go back to where you came from, or they could put you into hard labor slave camps, or they could shoot you on sight.
1: She laid out all those options. You knew that as you biked across, you took your very life in your hands.
0: Yes, and I still marvel at this point in my life how I ever obeyed her. As a 14-year-old, obeying your mother's suggestions of this kind is impossible.
1: A lot of 14-year-olds hardly obey their moms at any suggestion. You know, that's a very interesting time when you're 14 and want your own independence. But to do something like this is quite a spectacular request, really. Was your heart thumping inside your chest? Do you remember any of that?
0: I do remember that I was worried,
1: mm-hmm.
0: but I also believed my mother. I think I had enough faith that what she tried to tell me was going to be the best for us. My mother purposely split us up as a family.
1: Mm-hmm.
0: You know, some people may wonder, why in the world would she send one son one way and the other son with her go another way? My mother's philosophy was, if one or the other gets caught, hopefully at least part of the family will be saved.
1: And better to save part than none was her
0: That's
1: thought.
0: That's the philosophy. Very, very strong-willed.
1: She sounds like a very brave woman. All right, you've got to take us through what happened at the checkpoint for you.
0: All right. My mother went with the mission president. If you can believe it, President Walter Stover drove his big brown Pontiac car through Checkpoint Charlie to where we were, parked it in a dark alley so he wouldn't be discovered, and then gave us instructions right at that point where I was asked to go through the gate, and mother and younger brother would go through with him in the car through Checkpoint Charlie. President Stover had all the right papers as an American citizen to do that. What he could not do legally is to transport German citizens in the backseat of his car.
1: Sure.
0: So he took a risk.
1: Mm.
0: But he gave my mother and Rudy, that's the name of my younger brother, instructions. He said, you're going to be sitting in the back seat of the car. When we get to Checkpoint Charlie, they're going to search us. Floodlights below the car, floodlights over the car, floodlights into the back seat of the car. And he said something to the effect that if you're really quiet, and even though the floodlights may come into the back seat of the car where you're sitting, the guards will not see you. Now, that is a tremendous request that anyone would have to take on real faith
1: totally.
0: From a priestly leader. But they did. And they made it through.
1: And no one took them out of the car. No one noticed them. No one searched them. Nothing.
0: But they said they were searched by the floodlights. And the floodlights were put into the back seat of the car, and they did not see them. So they made it through. And the gathering point, the rendezvous point, was the mission home.
1: Now, where are you at this point? And I need to know about your experience when you came to the guards and were acting stupid, right? Is that what she told you to do?
0: That's what she asked me to do. And my mother was worried that I didn't arrive in time in the early morning hours. I had a bike about 10 miles. Mm-hmm. But when I did arrive, she could tell that I must have really experienced something horrible. The way I looked, she had described me with a very ashen face. And she just said, son, what happened?
1: Mm-hmm.
0: And I said, Mom, I have to be very honest with you. I do not remember a single thing. And to this day, I do not know anything that happened at the border.
1: You don't remember the soldiers. You don't remember questions.
0: Not a thing. My mother immediately said, well, that's a blessing from the Lord.
1: Mm-hmm.
0: And then she explained. She says, it must have evidently been horrible enough that the Lord has blessed you with a complete clean slate.
1: Forgetfulness.
0: So that you wouldn't be burdened for the rest of your life by whatever happened in service to Him. And I believe that. I believe that wholeheartedly.
1: So somehow you got through, went west, and ended up at the mission home.
0: Yes.
1: All right.
0: Reunited. It worked. And from there was just a skip and a jump to come to America.
1: Tell us about the skip and the jump very quickly. How long were you in West Germany before you skipped a jump, so to speak?
0: About 3 or 4 months. Let's see, December to May. So 4 months.
1: You know, you said you lost everything you owned the first time when the mission home was destroyed. Then you left everything that you had once again. What did you come with to America? And do you remember your feelings upon arrival?
0: Well, the major feeling was that we were in a free country.
1: Did it feel different right from the beginning?
0: Oh, yes. We didn't have anything.
1: Mm-hmm.
0: No money. We had to be sponsored to come to America by good people, good members of the church, who paid for our bills, and we repaid them over the years that followed. But we were in a free country. I remember arriving in Salt Lake City, and the first job I could secure for our family was to pick strawberries mm-hmm. in Bountiful. And I was the bread earner at that time in my family. My mother did not have employment
1: yet. When you came to America, where was your first stop before you got to Salt Lake City?
0: In New York.
1: So you came to New York.
0: New York.
1: And then did you take a train?
0: A train from New York.
1: All
0: that's
1: the way.
0: Correct.
1: Okay.
0: Yes.
1: We want to hear some more of your beautiful music. So we will listen to the well-known children's anthem and hymn, I Am a Child of God, by Herbert Klopfer.

0: I am a child of God. Just beautiful. Thank you again for sharing your talent with us.
1: You're very welcome.
0: What an interesting and fascinating story Herbert just told us about his escape over the border from East Germany and then his subsequent immigration to the Salt Lake Valley. You said you felt the differences in a free country immediately. What were those biggest differences?
1: We could talk about anything we wanted to without being watched or challenged by those who might have felt differently. The feeling, the air around us was totally uplifting.
0: That's so interesting.
1: There was a feeling of depression all the time in East Germany. You always felt like you're being put down or kept down and couldn't express yourself, couldn't worship freely. Now we had that freedom, and it was a feeling that is just edifying and inspiring.
0: Did you notice and do you recollect a change in your mother?
1: Oh, yes. She was just as liberated, if you please, as we felt as a family. We just felt good.
0: Well, now you lived in Utah. You said the air around you even felt different, and you could worship in a different way and talk about any doctrine you pleased. Tell me about your church growth then. Did your testimony change? I mean, you had these experiences where you felt God's hand in your life to get where you all were as a family, all of you together.
1: The testimony has only increased. And even as a young teenager at that time, I immediately knew that everything that I believed was true and was worth living for.
0: Mm-hmm. And then you've been able to have a lifetime of service back to God in thanks for those blessings that you received coming here. Tell us a little bit about your service in America.
1: My first major recollection of service was a call to serve in the Swiss Austrian mission. There was something special that happened. Now, this is 7 years after I arrived here in Salt Lake City.
0: Now you speak English, but you also speak German.
1: Exactly. Mm-hmm. And my mission call was to German-speaking part of Switzerland. But there was something very special that happened on my mission that brings us back to something that occurred earlier in my life.
0: Express that.
1: At that time, the Swiss temple had just been dedicated the year before my call to Switzerland. And it was the only temple in all of Europe.
0: It's in Bern.
1: In Bern, mm-hmm. Solikofen to be exact,
0: okay.
1: Outside of Bern. And the members of the church were coming from all over the European countries to serve in the temple for at least a week or two. And the temple president, Samuel Bringhurst at that time, asked the proselyting mission president, who was my mission president, Jesse R. Curtis, to give up two of his elders at a time for a 3-year stint at the temple. And I had those opportunities twice. So I had 2 3-month times during my mission.
0: All right, you said 3 years at first, so they were 3-month stints.
1: 3 months.
0: Okay, so twice, so a total of 6 months.
1: 6 months.
0: All right.
1: And during that time, we had special responsibilities to serve the temple president. For instance, I provided organ music in the orientation room of the temple. I served in the cafeteria. I performed proxy baptisms in the temple font in French and English and German. But the main area that I like to highlight was provide accommodations for all the saints to live at the temple for a week's time or for whatever length they were there. Usually we would put them up on bunks in the basement of the temple president's home or with non-member friends that lived close to the temple who were very generous in providing housing for the time. Well, on one occasion, I received a list of members coming from East Germany. Now, that was impossible to me. I had just escaped from there 7 years before. Mm-hmm. How in the world could 100 saints come to the temple?
0: All at the same time.
1: All at the same time. I found out that the counselor in the current mission presidency in East Germany, who was a local brother by the name of Henry Burkhardt, who later on became the first temple president of the Freiburg Temple, did everything possible for his people to get permission to have them come to the Swiss temple. At one point in time, when the chances of them coming to Switzerland were almost nil, he decided he would tell the government official that was responsible for religious affairs that he had some of his friends who wanted to visit their brothers and sisters in West Germany and left it at that.
0: Just brothers and sisters.
1: Didn't explain what brothers and sisters means in the church. And the governing official said, well, if that's all you want to do, go ahead and go over to Frankfurt and be sure to come back at the end of the week. He says, we will be back. And during that time, that good brother, Burkhard, chartered a two-car train to take the saints nonstop from Frankfurt to the front steps of the Swiss temple, which is only 5 minutes walking distance away from the temple itself. The most exciting part of that particular group coming was when I read the names of my three living grandparents on the list.
0: I can't believe it. So not until you saw their names in print did you know that they would be
1: coming. Neither did they know that I was on a mission in Switzerland.
0: Had you had contact in the last 7 years with them?
1: I think we probably did. I'm not totally sure just how much, but there was...
0: Letter writing or...
1: There was probably some letter writing that was going on between my mother and them.
0: Her parents and in-laws.
1: But as far as I know, they had no idea I was on a mission, and neither did I have an idea that they were coming to receive their temple blessings at the Swiss temple.
0: This was the first time you'd ever been back to Europe since you'd come the 7 years, obviously, right?
1: Yes. And the highlight of that particular venture of my grandparents was that I was able to stand proxy for my own father as he was sealed to his parents.
0: What a memorable occasion for you. So tell me what that was like then when they got off the train. Were you there to meet them at the train?
1: Yes, yes.
0: Tell us about that.
1: It was exciting. We could hardly believe it.
0: Did they recognize you?
1: Oh, yes. And I recognized them.
0: Well, you would have changed from 14 to 20 a lot, or 21. They may have, you know, maybe would have looked a little bit more similar as mature people when you left, but you recognized one another right then.
1: Oh, yes. And the temple president gave me permission to take one afternoon and take them to the Swiss Alps.
0: Tell us about that.
1: So it was just a getaway from what they had come for, just to have a good time together as a family. And it turned out to be the last time that we had that opportunity, because after that, I never saw any one of my three grandparents again in mortality, because they simply went back to their country, having received their temple ordinances, and then later on passed away.
0: That's a great story. Mm-hmm. Now, in those days, if a missionary from Salt Lake City was called on a mission to Europe, it wasn't like it is today, a two-year call. Was yours longer?
1: 2.5 years.
0: Yours was a two-and-a-half-year call. So after your 2.5 years, including those 6 months serving in the Swiss temple, you came back. Music still was a very important part of your service. Tell us about that.
1: A good member in my ward, right up here on the avenues in Salt Lake City, recognized that I had an interest in music, in organ playing, and gave me opportunity to learn how to play the organ on my own in the middle of the night, because it was not kosher at that time to let anyone touch an organ in our church buildings. We do that today, but in those days it was not the thing to do. So he snuck me in the middle of the night to learn how to play the organ, and when I was ready to do something for the church in Sunday school or sacrament meeting, I would simply tell the bishop, I'm ready to perform. And that's literally what happened. I worked myself up from that humble beginning, learning how to play an organ, to what I am presently able to do in the church as a whole. Mm-hmm. Because my opportunities today are such that I am able to assist the brethren, First Presidency, Quorum of the Twelve, in giving them musical support in whatever general activities are to be done for the church, such as providing music for the satellite state conferences that occur almost weekly. originating in the studio of the conference center and going out all over the world.
0: So any members that listen to the prelude and the postlude are often hearing Herb Klopfer play the organ. That's you.
1: That's correct.
0: It's great to have now an image in my mind and know a little of something that is behind the talent. That's excellent. Now, in the early 1990s, you were able to go back to Europe again?
1: Yes. I was on assignment by the General Music Committee to travel to several European countries and give the various branches training in how music ought to be appropriately handled in our meetings, especially in SACM meetings.
0: So this was almost a mini mission of sorts.
1: It was, yeah.
0: How long were you there?
1: 31 days. So that's a month, a mini mission. Mm-hmm. And it had a certain highlight to it that I would like to share with you. I started out in Portugal and then went to Spain and then to France and then to Italy and then to Switzerland.
0: It was a whirlwind tour through Europe.
1: It was a whirlwind tour. My last official assignment happened to be in East Germany. And it happened to be on a Sunday afternoon.
0: And is this the first time you have been back to East Germany since you were a young boy crossing the border?
1: Yes.
0: Okay.
1: And it was the year after the wall had fallen.
0: Okay.
1: So it was now the beginnings of a free country.
0: And you're in on a Sunday afternoon.
1: My schedule required me to be in a branch in East Germany by the name of Chemnitz, which used to be known under communist days as Karl Marx Stadt. And my meeting was at 2 o'clock in the afternoon, and I was traveling by myself, and I knew that my own branch from where I had escaped 40 years earlier met in the morning and was only 1 hour's drive away from this afternoon meeting. I decided I would surprise the members of my former branch and simply pop up.
0: And you didn't know how many or if any original branch members would be there, correct?
1: That's correct. And I had a wonderful time in visiting, by surprise, the wonderful saints that lived in my first, with the branch that I had escaped from.
0: Did some of them know you and your family?
1: Yes, they all did. They all did.
0: And you knew some of them?
1: Yeah.
0: That must have been a tender and sweet reunion.
1: It was one of the finest meetings that I have ever attended. It was a reunion, if you please. The highlight happened at the tail end of that meeting. The branch president and I were talking and saying our goodbyes at the front of the chapel. And he said, "Now, Herbert, we have saved something for you in this room." And he pointed behind him to the right to a door that led to somewhere. He said, "Do you know what that room is?" And I said, "No, I don't know." He said, "That's the family history office. And we have put something there that we couldn't part with when your last grandparent passed away 15 years ago. You see, when the first two grandparents passed away, we still had someone of the family here to help us determine what we should throw away and what we should do with the belongings that, that were there. But when your last grandmother passed away 15 years ago, we had to make decisions as to how to close her
0: sure.
1: affairs. And there were some things that we found there that we just couldn't part with. And he says, we stored it in our little room here and prayed for 15 years that someone of the family would come and visit us.
0: And here you are.
1: And here I was, by surprise, if you please.
0: And what was in that room?
1: Family records. Family genealogical records. See, we couldn't take anything with us for 40 years ago. Mm-hmm. We left it with the grandparents. Now they had all the pedigree charts, family group sheets, temple work that has been done in a Swiss temple.
0: Priceless and irreplaceable, absolutely.
1: Photographs, everything, volumes of them. And obviously, I was grateful to the branch presidency to have the inspiration to save those things.
0: To save those and keep them.
1: I took them home to my mother.
0: Tell me about your response when you saw what was in that treasure and when you took it home to your mother.
1: Well, my mother, who was at that time ailing and just a short while after passed away, was just elated to have these records brought into the family today, you know. And they have been a priceless treasure, even to this day. Just a day ago, I was still marking pictures that were in that to make sure that we have everything that we need to have identified properly done so.
0: Fabulous story. So Herbert Klopfer came back to America, continued his church service as he does today. And as we head to a break right now, we are going to hear him play another one of his songs. He is playing A Child's Prayer. And we'll be right back with more Conversations.

0: Welcome back to Conversations. I'm Ruth Todd, and you just heard A Child's Prayer, a well-known and very well-loved children's hymn in the Church of Jesus Christ of Latter-day Saints. Playing that hymn was our guest today on Conversations, Herbert Klopfer, and what a fascinating story you've been sharing with us this last hour or so. Herbert, tell me a little bit about the last decade or so. You have been back over to Germany a couple of times. You've worked as a missionary in Switzerland, and then you come back to Utah, and your service, while it has been lots of times with your music, you've done a lot of other interesting, important things. Tell us about that.
1: In the 1960s, after having returned from my mission, some years after that, I was suddenly called to be a counselor in the bishopric.
0: Is there any other way besides suddenly? Doesn't it just happen from one night to the next?
1: That's literally what happened. Uh-huh. And I remember to this day, because my choir director said that that's a wrong move, because I was, according to him, I was needed as the choir organist. And he felt that this was going to be a letdown for the ward choir, that I would be called into an administrative position of the church. But that was the beginning of a wonderful 30-year-plus opportunity to serve in administrative leadership. From that first bishopric, I became another counselor in the next bishopric, and then the bishop of the ward in the third bishopric. And then right after that, as a counselor in the stake presidency, and then as a stake president myself.
0: That's a lot of years of service.
1: So it ended up about a 30-year mm-hmm. span of administrative service, during which time I was always able to serve also in music-related capacities.
0: That's what I was going to say, because a lot of the times when you've developed your musical talent to the point that you had obviously developed, you can still do those things.
1: Oh, yes. Oh, yes, you can. It never slowed me down.
0: Did you ever have a day where you were conducting the meeting as the bishop or a counselor or in the stake presidency, where as soon as you announced the hymn that you just kind of trotted over to the organ and played the organ? I bet you did.
1: Yes, yes, many times. As recently as last year, when our stake conference was held in the Salt Lake Tabernacle, mm-hmm. I'm not the stake president anymore, but on that particular occasion, I was asked to play the tabernacle organ for the whole conference and also address the saints in a message on music in the church. So I did both things, playing music and presenting a message on music.
0: Well, what a great way to emphasize your message to go right over to the organ and play. When you have sat down at that great and historic organ in the tabernacle, is that daunting? Is it thrilling? Tell us what it's like to sit at those keys and play that instrument.
1: Years ago, when I was a young teenager, I saw a little business card that missionaries used to leave with families that used to have a colored picture of Temple Square on the front with their name mm-hmm. printed in the mm-hmm. upper left-hand corner, and on the back were the Articles of Faith. I remember as a 12-year-old looking at this card and saying to myself, my, wouldn't it be wonderful to be in Salt Lake City on Temple Square sometime? At that time, realizing that it probably would never happen. But I made a silent commitment to the Lord at that time. If I ever end up on Temple Square, I would certainly not take anything for granted that is there, including the Salt Lake Temple. Mm-hmm. Now I find myself frequently, almost daily,
0: right on Temple Square.
1: On Temple Square, providing music support in some way or another to what happens on Temple Square mm-hmm. and the church headquarters. So when I had the opportunity for that state conference mm-hmm. to play that...
0: Was that the first time you'd ever played that organ?
1: I played it a few times before.
0: Okay. So you had a little bit of prep.
1: Yes.
0: Okay.
1: But it still is an experience that you cannot explain away in any way. It is just...
0: Give it your best shot. Tell us. Because, you know, as we watch organists go up and down those registers and play on those multiple keyboards,
1: yes.
0: it would be daunting to most musicians. Just give us a little insight.
1: In the case of the tabernacle organ, it is just a thrilling experience to put your hands on. on the various keyboards that you have there and to hear those marvelous sounds that come out of that instrument, I just personally thrill every time I have a chance to put my hands on that instrument. Of course, you have to know where the sounds are.
0: Of course.
1: And accordingly make that possible for your playing. But it thrills me just to be able to do that and to accompany the congregational singing and the choir performing and to open it up for a climactic version of the sounds that can come out of that instrument. It just feels good.
0: You know, there's a well-known cliche at this point saying, pull out all the stops. But if you're an organist, you know exactly where that originates. Have you done that with the famous organ on Temple Square?
1: Yes. Yes.
0: And how is that?
1: And it feels good to pull out all the stops.
0: I bet
1: and
0: it does.
1: To really get some foundation.
0: Mm-hmm. Mm-hmm. While you were serving in your different capacities as bishop and stake president, you had some very prominent members of the church in your congregations. Tell us who and give us a little insight to experiences that way.
1: The area in which I served as stake president encompasses the church administration block. Church office block, and also the surrounding condominiums that house many general authorities, including the president of the church. And I found it quite humbling when I was called to be president of the stake to find that I had living within my stake boundaries several of the key and senior presidents and general authorities, including three presidents in succession.
0: And who were they?
1: President Ezra Taft Benson, President Howard W. Hunter, and President Gordon B. Hinckley. During the time I served as president of the stake, and also added to it, President James E. Faust, and at one time, the presiding bishop of the church, Merrill Bateman, and also many 70.
0: All lived within your stake boundaries. So you were their ecclesiastical authority during those times, even
1: yes.
0: though they were the highest ranking authorities in the church.
1: That's correct.
0: You know, there are a lot of people that have memories of these church presidents, but you had a little different view. So I'm going to ask you, starting with President Ezra Taft Benson, give us a recollection, something that maybe people as the general population of the church as a whole would not necessarily know, something you remember about President Benson.
1: President Benson had a marvelous tenor voice.
0: And you would know.
1: And sitting by him whenever he attended meetings, and he attended a mm-hmm. lot of meetings in our stake, various wards, I would always hold the same hymn book with him and sing the hymns of Zion. And he seemed to know all the words. And had a beautiful tenor voice, as I've said. And we always were able to sing those together. And he would get so excited singing the hymns of Zion that he would sometimes tap his foot to the rhythm of those hymns, which was mostly not seen by the congregation because you have a modesty rail between mm-hmm. us and them. But I would be aware of it, and I would enjoy sitting by him, having him sing the hymns as vigorously and with gusto as he did.
0: In his beautiful tenor,
1: and tap his foot to the rhythm of those
0: that
1: hymns.
0: That is a great memory, and you're right. Most of the membership of the church would have no idea about either of those items. All right, let's go to President Howard W. Hunter. What do you remember and recall about him?
1: President Hunter was a very soft-spoken individual, as most church members know. And his main emphasis always had been on temple service and getting ready to serve in the temple whenever we have opportunity to do so and prepare ourselves to have spiritual experiences. His counsel to me, even though he wasn't living in my stake for very long, because he passed away rather mm-hmm. Suddenly after just a short period as president of the church, has always been very accommodating and encouraging for me to do the things that the Lord would like any one of us to do. have a very pleasant memory of him.
0: An elegant and gracious man.
1: Yes.
0: I think that the church members knew that about him as well. All right, President Gordon B. Hinckley, a marvel to us all who watched him. Most people at age 85 are certainly slowing down. President Hinckley took over as the president of the church at age 85 and then continued more than a decade of busy, busy service, you know, globetrotting around the world. What do you remember about President Hinckley?
1: My service as his stake president was mostly during the time that he served as a counselor in the first presidency and then the first 2 years after he became the president of the church. And I found him to be the most down-to-earth individual that you could ever meet. As a matter of fact, my association with him was so wonderful that I could even tease him at times on little things.
0: And did he tease you back or just chuckle
1: He would tease me back. And of course, the chuckle is known throughout the church. He always had that very healthy, optimistic chuckle to anything that might occur.
0: And that twinkle in his eye at the same time.
1: And that twinkle in his eye. Mm-hmm. I remember one instance that is so special. My wife and I, after we were sustained as presiding over the stake, decided we would visit him in his home. That's when he was a counselor in the first presidency, just to let him know who we are. And as we entered the living room, we noticed, this was in the month of December, we noticed that he had a Christmas tree in the front room window, by the window, and surrounding it was a model railroad.
0: Little toy train.
1: Little toy train. And knowing that I enjoyed playing with toy trains in Germany, I said, "President Hinckley, you like trains?" He says, "Oh, I love it." He went right down on the floor and played with it.
0: Great. What a great image.
1: So he was down to earth, thoroughly enjoyable to work with.
0: Well, thank you so much for sharing those insights, because, in fact, you did have a little bit different view than most people of the world and certainly members of the church. Herbert Klopfer, thank you so much for spending this time with us, telling us your compelling story and telling us about the service and the way that service has blessed your life in music, in administration, and other ways. Finish up and tell me, as you look back on the years of your life that have been lived to this point, the most important things and what the gospel of Jesus Christ has meant to you and done for you.
1: I have come to a point where my testimony has continuously increased, and I can now say that there is nothing, absolutely nothing, that could sway me from departing from that great testimony of the truthfulness of the church, of Jesus Christ, of Latter-day Saints, and the Savior who, with his Father, are directing the affairs of this great church and all people throughout the world. I feel so good that I have been blessed to be born into a family who has accepted the gospel before I came, and that we could stay active and hopefully will continue to stay totally active in service to him whose church this is and whose eternal blessings are available to each one of us if we are just faithful to do so.
0: And what is your greatest hope for your children, grandchildren, and the successive generations that will look to you as the man, as the boy at that time, but who escaped an oppressive society to come and practice religion freely?
1: My message and my hope for any of my descendants would be to be as faithful as they possibly can and not let anything that could happen in a very worldly world today, a very secularly oriented world, to take them away from that which is really most important. I want them to be with me for all eternity, and the only way that they can is to strive to live and abide by the covenants that they make in the house of the Lord and be faithful.
0: That is a great hope, and you certainly have begun that legacy. I think the legacy that you will also leave one day is your great legacy of music, what you have recorded. And then maybe most importantly, there's a song that you wrote with your wife that is now in the hymn book, I think number 298.
1: That's correct.
0: In the hymn book for the Church of Jesus Christ of Latter-day Saints. And that is Home Can Be a Heaven on Earth. I want you to just quickly tell me about writing that with your wife and what that song, that hymn, means to you.
1: When it became apparent that this hymn would be considered for inclusion in the hymn book that we're currently using, mm-hmm. I turned to my wife and said, why don't you tackle the words? You're the poet in the family. You're doing better at that. I'll tackle the music. And so we did. We collaborated together in producing that hymn, but it had to go through the refiner's fire, because everything had to be as perfectly arranged music-wise and text-wise to approach perfection as best as we could. Mm-hmm. And my wife said that over a year's time, we had to go through 16 revisions of either music or title or text, including reducing an original 4 verses to 3 verses.
0: And that's how it is now.
1: That's how it is now.
0: Herb Klopfer, thank you so much for spending this time with us. What a fascinating story you have, and we so appreciate you being here. And as we sign off today, we have the opportunity to hear Herb on the world-famous organ in the Tabernacle on Temple Square as he plays the hymn that he co-wrote with his wife. She, of course, writing the lyrics. He wrote the music. And so as we say goodbye, let's listen to Herb Klopfer on the organ in the Tabernacle playing hymn number 298, Home Can Be a Heaven on Earth.

0: This has been Conversations, a program featuring discussions with members of The Church of Jesus Christ of Latter-day Saints with a unique perspective or an interesting story. Thank you for listening.
1: Thank you for listening to the Latter-day Saints Talk Channel, brought to you by The Church of Jesus Christ of Latter-day Saints.
0: And now, The Church of Jesus Christ of Latter-day Saints presents Enduring It Well. Unexpected events can drastically change our lives. In such times, often we're called on to make critical decisions. Calling upon a higher power in times of trouble opens new views and understanding. The key to divine communication starts with faith that God exists and faith that He hears our prayers. It is in these moments He goes from being God to becoming our Father in heaven. Next, we need to know how He answers our pleadings. Learning this broadens our perspective and gives us true direction in our hour of need. But how does Heavenly Father speak to us, and what can we do to recognize His response? To some, direction comes in the form of visual promptings, often while dreaming. To others, it is a feeling. The Lord tells us in Scripture, quote, "Behold, I will tell you in your mind and in your heart by the Holy Ghost, which shall come upon you and which shall dwell in your heart." Close quote. It is up to us to recognize divine communication and have the confidence to react and respond when it occurs. By listening carefully to promptings of the Spirit and faithfully following them, we gain trust that our Heavenly Father loves us and will help us in our journey through life. Welcome to Enduring It Well with host W.A. Christensen and guests Ann and Wade Hansey and their son Michael of Littleton, Colorado.
2: On December 31st, 1993, Michael Hansey and a group of Boy Scouts climbed St. Mary's Glacier in the Colorado Rockies for a day of snow tubing. On the first run, Michael's inner tube slammed into an outcropping of rock, changing his life forever. Comatose for months with a traumatic brain injury, Michael's parents, Ann and Wade, were advised by their son's medical team that he would never be able to speak or walk again, and to consider placing Michael in a permanent care facility. Wade and Ann, with their other four children, pled with the Lord for Michael to recover. In their time of need, they knew what they were to do to keep their family together and to help Michael recover. The Hanseys learned the value of prayer, faith, and trust in divine intervention. I'm with the Hanseys, Ann and Wade, and their son Michael, on location in Littleton, Colorado today. Welcome to Enduring It Well.
3: Hi, Bill. It's nice to be here and nice to meet you.
4: Hi, Bill. Thanks for having us.
2: Wade, tell us what happened that day on St. Mary's Glacier.
4: On New Year's Eve, Michael went up with the other scouts on a tubing outing up to St. Mary's Glacier, a place that we thought was a winter wonderland. It's a beautiful location. Conditions need to be good for it to be a good tubing place. On that particular day, the weather was very bad and visibility was poor. He was coming down the mountain in a chain with some of his other friends, and they hit a cornice that then veered them off to this area where there's an outcropping of rocks. And Michael went into the rocks head first and sustained a traumatic brain injury.
2: So how did you find out?
4: We were at home. We received a phone call and I answered the phone, and it was the sheriff's department informing us that our son had been hurt in a tubing accident and that they were going to flight for life him down to a local hospital at St. Anthony Central.
2: Did they give you any idea of his condition, or did they just tell you that they were transporting him to the hospital in Denver?
4: No, but you could, if they're going to flight for life somebody out, then you know that it's pretty severe. And so we grabbed our stuff, and Ann and I immediately went up to St. Anthony Central to be there as soon after he got there as we could. We figured that they would beat us there. But once we got there, we found out that the weather was so severe that the helicopter could not get off the ground, and they had to bring Michael and the other boys down by ground transportation.
2: Which took a lot longer.
4: Yes, it did.
2: Okay, so now you're at the hospital when he arrives. What did you find when he came in?
4: There were four ambulances that pulled in, and the boys came in, and Michael was so bandaged up that we couldn't even recognize him. We could tell his jacket, we could tell his boots, and that's how we knew it was him.
2: How much time did it take before you could actually be with him at bedside?
4: They wanted to take him immediately into surgery. We requested time to give him a blessing.
2: And did you give that blessing?
4: Yes, we did. And then he immediately went into surgery.
2: And when did he come out? How long was that?
4: Forever. It seemed like it took a long, long time. It was just hours. And they came back out and said that they had done all they could do. And the rest was up to him.
2: And so now eventually the doctor comes out and he tells you and Ann that Michael has sustained a traumatic brain injury. That kind of news stops your world, I'm sure. Where's the rest of your family at this point?
4: We have four other children, and we left them at home.
2: So what did you tell your younger children about their brother Michael as you were running off to the hospital?
4: That he was involved in an accident and that we were going to go up to the hospital to see how he was doing and what the situation was.
2: And you wait as that clock stands still, waiting while he's in surgery. And eventually he comes out and he doesn't look anything like the boy you sent away on the tubing outing. You now see your injured son that has quite a recovery road ahead of him. What do you think helped him through the long process of recovery?
3: I think what got Michael through was that we were told by Craig Hospital when he went there to rehabilitate. They said he was a very healthy young man, very motivated, very goal-oriented. And they said those are the things that are going to help him. And his therapy was all centered around goals. Michael worked hard. If he knew he was going to have a reward, then he worked hard for that. And they said him being a healthy, strong young man and very goal-oriented, that would pull him through. And I know, too, that it was his testimony, because there were several times when he was still in ICU that I would go in and be with him, and his little body would be very gray and it'd be cold. And I'd just lean over him and I'd say, Michael, I know that you're having to make some big decisions right now, that you are visiting with Heavenly Father. I know you are. But I want you to know that no matter what home you go to, you are going to be loved. And I think he had some very special spiritual moments that helped him to decide that he was going to stay here and he was going to work hard to get better.
2: As you watch Michael and you saw this personality of his ability to dig in, being goal-oriented, did that inspire you as his mother, watching him do that, seeing that kind of resolve that he had, his perseverance and tenacity?
3: Definitely. It was very hard. It was extremely painful and hard for him to recover. I can't even imagine what he went through to get to the point he is now. I think of when I hurt my toe or something, and I think, oh, that hurts. Immediately, I think, but Michael hurts so much more. And how did he do this? And he never seemed to complain, but it was hard for him. It was very hard, but there was just something about him that I knew he wanted to get better, but it was just going to take a long time.
2: These things take time.
3: Yes, they do.
2: So Michael triumphed over these tremendous obstacles and was eventually able to talk again and slowly regained many of the abilities that he had lost. He was eventually called to serve in the Colorado-Denver mission, right? Mm-hmm. And Michael was able to serve a mission despite some question of whether he'd be able to after that accident. And I understand that. Each of my three boys who suffered from muscular dystrophy were able to serve as missionaries with calls adapted for their condition. These were wonderful experiences for the boys and, in fact, for our whole family. Looking back now, how has Michael's mission helped him? What did that do for him, and what did it do for your whole family?
3: It was wonderful for all of us because when Michael was recovering, he was in a coma for 7 months, so he had to fight to get out of that coma. He didn't talk for a year and a half. He used an alphabet board, which he became very, very good at. And then he didn't walk for 5 years. So he had many hurdles already that he had to overcome. And he graduated from high school. These were all triumphs that we didn't know if they were going to happen. And then to go on a mission, that was incredible again for all of us.

0: in the office. He called us up one day and says, "Hey, Mom and Dad, I'm getting transferred to Kansas." And he rode to Kansas with one of the other missionaries in the office to go deliver some supplies and things. And he didn't get back until 9 o'clock at night, but it was wonderful for him.
1: That was his transfer.
0: That was his transfer. And towards the end of the mission, the assistants to the presidents worked with him, was working with a family, and they says, "We want Michael to come teach this young man." And they took Michael to some lessons, and when it come time for him to be baptized, he asked Michael to baptize him. So I think we had three missionaries besides Michael in there in the font to help make that happen. And he was able to baptize somebody even on his mission.
1: Wow. So you send him off to a scout outing and life is normal. The last thing you expect takes place on that glacier that morning. What does that tell you of the fragile nature of life?
0: We are all very vulnerable. We are all subject to the laws of nature. And at any time, a terrible accident can happen, whether it's an accident of nature or an accident of man. But that is real. But you cannot live in fear of what might happen. You have to live your life in a way that you want to get the most out of it and live it according to the way your Heavenly Father would want you to live.
1: And we're told the opposite of fear is faith. What does that mean to you?
0: Fear is a devastating thing that can cripple you. And the only way to overcome that fear is to have faith and understanding of what causes that fear. And when you understand what's causing that fear, and you have the faith that we believe in a living and loving God and His Son Jesus Christ that is there to help us through anything and everything, then with that faith, you can conquer any fear that's out there.
1: It will overrule that fear.
0: Absolutely.
1: How do you combat fear? You still have to live in a world where more accidents can happen. You have younger boys that will want to go on outdoor scouting outings or other things in their life. How do you combat that fear?
0: For me, with scouting, that created a great fear. But what I did was, again, I got in and served. I asked the scout executive if I could be on the health and safety committee for the council, so that I could learn and see what they do to stop these kinds of things to happen, because I wanted to do everything possible to prevent another scout from having an injury like Michael had.
1: Sure.
0: And in doing so and getting involved and learning what they do, the fear goes away, because once you gain the knowledge of what is being done, then, and you understand what they do to try to prevent that, and the scouting program does a wonderful job of that. And as a result of Michael's accident, the Guide to Safe Scouting was rewritten totally in order to help leaders not to have something like this happen again.
1: So you found a way to see that some positive came out of what seemed to be such a negative experience.
0: Absolutely. And the thing that I want to emphasize there is that most of the fear you have is unknown, is the fear of the unknown.
1: Sure.
0: And with the Spirit of the Holy Ghost, we learn and we can have that enlightenment if we will follow the Spirit to learn those things. Then a lot of times that fear will then just go away.
1: Because that knowledge replaces it.
0: Knowledge replaces it.
1: Ann, you told me before the interview that you were given some advice from your medical team that was taking care of Michael that gave you great cause, great concern. You said it even shook you to your core. What happened?
2: We went into a room. Michael was probably 2 months out of the injury. And we were in a big room, and the doctors and the therapists and psychologists, they came to us, and we sat around a big table. They at one end and us at the other, and they said, "You need to put Michael in a home and move on with your life, because 95% of the marriages will end in divorce."

0: and your children will rebel and life will not be good. And I remember that as if it was yesterday. And when we got up to leave from that meeting, I couldn't find a corner fast enough. I felt like here I'd lost my son, and now I'm going to lose my family. It's statistically proven. We're going to lose our family. And so we came home, and we gathered our little family together. And so they were from age 8 to 15, four of them. And we knelt in our living room. And we prayed, but mostly our prayers turned into begging that our Heavenly Father would not let this statistic happen in our family. That we wouldn't, this would not destroy us, this accident would not destroy us, that we would be okay, that we would not lose our other children, and that our family would stay strong. And to this day, our children love each other, they care for each other. Our youngest son loves the disabled, and he goes to camps to help the disabled. He does anything. He just loves the disabled people, and our marriage is good, our family is good. But I believe that Heavenly Father heard our prayers.
1: You're begging.
0: Our begging.
1: What I like about this is you triumphed over that statistic by listening to the still small voice that was prompting you to take a different course than the advisors were suggesting. And they were the so-called experts.
0: But it still was hard. I mean, we had many mountains and hurdles that we had to climb. Not just Michael, but us as a family. It takes a toll on a family when you have injuries like this or sadness.
1: A crisis like this doesn't just get resolved overnight. It's a long, drawn-out process.
0: And I think that's when I learned about the atonement. I'd always been told about the atonement. I'd read about the atonement. I knew that my sins could be forgiven, but I didn't understand until this of Michael's injury that my Savior, he took upon himself my pains, because there were times that I knew I could not go on. My heart was so broken. That the only way I was going to be able to get through that was because of my Savior and what he did for me. That he took away that part that I could not bear. And I knew I still had a lot to bear, but I knew he took away the part that would just be more than I could handle. And I grew to love the atonement. It's more than just forgiving of my sins. It is taking away my heartache and my pain.
1: As you look back at it now, what good has come to you from these experiences?
0: I've had the question posed to me, if you could change everything and it be different, Michael never got hurt, would you change it? And my answer is, no, I would not change it. There are too many things that we learned that Heavenly Father needed us to learn. And so I always feel like there's a reason for what we go through.
1: And these aren't trials we would choose ourselves,
0: no,
1: are they?
0: No, I'm grateful. Our trials are our joys now. They're not even trials anymore. They're pure joy. Because I have seen Heavenly Father's hand in our life. And I am so grateful to know that we are not alone here. We have a Heavenly Father that loves us very dearly, as much as we love our own children. And I'm just grateful that we had the opportunity, because I feel like we're passing that test. We're doing the very best that we can. I'm sure we weren't good every step of the way, but I feel like that we are working toward this being a good experience for our family.
1: Now, we've had the opportunity to sit around these microphones today and talk of tender subjects, but one of the sweetest things for me has been to watch Michael smile as we've talked. Let's move Michael closer to the microphone now so we can get his thoughts. Michael, I can't thank you enough for your willingness, your enthusiasm, and especially for your smile to join us here on Enduring It Well today. Let's start by me asking you, what have you learned about the love your Heavenly Father has for each of us?
2: Since my accident, I've learned that our Heavenly Father has a great love for His children, and if you ask Him to help you with difficulties in your life and believe that He will help you out with those, with the difficulties that you asked Him to help you out with, if you just believe with faith, if you just have the faith that He will help you out, you will see miracles come to pass in your life. And since my accident, I've greatly witnessed that this, because when I was on my first mission, I began my mission in a wheelchair, and one day I was just sitting at my desk, and I told myself, Michael, you're gonna start walking one day here pretty soon. And I stood up from my desk and I tried to take a few steps on my own without anything. And I miraculously started independently walking again.
1: Wow.
2: And that was quite a special miracle that my doctors and nobody ever thought I'd ever be able to do again. And I'm extremely grateful for that blessing, because it's helped me out in so many ways.
1: Surely that miracle was an answer to many prayers. You know, it doesn't surprise me that it happened while you were serving others on your first mission. How important are the teachings of Jesus Christ to you, Michael?
2: The Church of Jesus Christ of Latter-day Saints is extremely important in my life, because it has helped me out to develop special standards in my life to help me to obey the commandments and grow closer unto our Heavenly Father and our Savior, Jesus the Christ, and to fill of their love.
1: Tell us how you felt being able to serve your first full-time mission.
2: Before I served my first mission, I'd always, ever since I was a little boy, I'd always desired to serve a mission, and then after I got hurt, then people were telling me that I might not be able to serve, but I just held strong, and had the faith, and our Heavenly Father blessed me to be able to serve my first mission, and I'm extremely grateful that He has blessed me to serve this second mission, and I'm grateful that I'm able to serve my second mission with my parents. There are not too many people that get to serve two missions, and one of them to be serving with their parents.
1: How happy is Michael Hansey?
2: I am extremely happy through all the blessings and miracles which our Heavenly Father has performed in my life since before my accident and after my accident. The blessings that He has bestowed upon me, just to see my Heavenly Father's love, that just makes me extremely happy and makes my heart to grow and grow with happiness. And I will just remain happy all my life for all the many blessings which have been bestowed on me here in my life here on the earth.
1: And I think in there is the key to be grateful. When we have that attitude of gratitude, we can be happy. And obviously that is what you've done.
2: I believe that we are all children of our Heavenly Father, and that we have a loving Savior that atoned for our sins so that we can return back to His presence and the presence of our Heavenly Father after this life.
1: One final question. What would you say to someone who, like you, has just had their life turned upside down? What advice would you give them?
2: Well, if you are going through difficulties in your life, don't let people say that you can't do it, because if you just stay steadfast and keep pushing with all your might, believing that you can do it, and ask your Heavenly Father to help you out to accomplish your desires, you will see miracles come to pass in your life.
1: You know, one of my favorite scriptures comes from Alma, the powerful missionary prophet in ancient America, who, realizing his own weaknesses, he humbly recorded in the Book of Mormon, quote, "Oh, that I were an angel and could have the wish of mine heart, that I might go forth and speak with the trump of God," close quote. I think we've been blessed to hear the voice of an angel today. Thank you, Michael.
2: You're welcome.
1: And thank you to your parents, Ann and Wade. Michael's life since the accident has been meaningful and fulfilling and of value to all who know him. I will never forget Michael. If you're facing a huge obstacle in your path, take comfort in Michael's story of resiliency and the strength possible when families are guided by faith, trust, and prayer. I personally have felt the guiding hand of a loving Heavenly Father countless times as I've been faced with difficult decisions in what at the time seemed insurmountable trials. I have learned to trust in the gentle influence of the Spirit, a loving influence that suggested solutions and confirmed decisions when my tempest was tossed. I know by experience that He who commands the elements is ever near to say, "Peace be still." Thanks for listening today. Join me again next time for another episode of Enduring It Well.
3: 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Christiansen on the official radio station of The Church of Jesus Christ of Latter-day Saints. 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
4: Germany, in the late 1600s and early 1700s, was largely Lutheran and was experiencing a religious revival known as the Pietistic Revival. Philipp Jakob Spener was the leader of this movement, which encouraged small Bible study groups, personal works of righteousness, and congregational hymn singing. The Pietists also encouraged laymen in the church to express their devotion by writing hymn texts that were subjective, emotional, and more expressive than traditional Orthodox church music had been to that time. Her last name, von Schlegel, indicates that she was likely born to an aristocratic family. She was Lutheran and may have been canoness of an evangelical women's seminary. But apart from that, not much is known of Katharina Amalia Dorothea von Schlegel, who wrote the text of "Be Still, My Soul." One fact, though, is certain. She knew her scriptures well, both the Old and the New Testaments. In her hymn, she wove together in a creative and remarkable way a whole series of scriptural themes and references to biblical events. Katharina was born in Kirchen, Germany, on October 22, 1697, 12 years after Johann Sebastian Bach, who was born 80 miles away in Eisenach. Though Bach was not born in her town, he did serve 6 years in the court of Prince Leopold of Anhalt-Kirchen as Kapellmeister, or director of music, from the time Katharina was 20 years old until she was 25. Some believe that Katharina was also attached to the ducal court and therefore may have known the brilliant organist and composer. Katharina was a poetess, and her first known published work was Stille meine Wille, Dein Jesus hilft siegen. In the 1752 book, Neue Sammlung geistliche Lieder, Katharina wrote at least 20 hymns, and several were published in 1774 in a collection of spiritual songs called Kirchliche Lieder. Years after its first publication in the German language, Stille meine Wille was translated into English by Jane L. Borthwick in Scotland and published in Hymns from the Land of Luther, Series 2, which Jane and her sister, Sarah Borthwick Findlater, jointly prepared. Titled in English, Be Still My Soul, this hymn was originally sung to several other tunes, none of which was a lasting combination. Katharina von Schlegel wrote many verses to her hymn, but Jane translated only five, three of which are generally sung today.

Johann Julius Christian Sibelius, known as Jane to his family, was born December 8th, 1865 in Hämeenlinna in southern Finland, about 60 miles north of Helsinki. As a youth, inspired by the business card of a seafaring uncle, he began using the French form of his first name, Jean, and was forever after known as Jean Sibelius. Finland was, at the time, ruled by the Russian Empire, but was experiencing a rise in nationalistic feeling, a yearning to be free from foreign rule and to establish its identity as a Finnish-speaking people and as a sovereign nation. In this climate, Jean Sibelius began his study of law at what is now the University of Helsinki. But his love of music led him to quit his law studies and study music at the Helsinki Music School, which is now called the Sibelius Academy. Jean later continued his music studies, both in Berlin and in Vienna, finishing in 1891. On the 10th of June, 1892, Jean married Aino Järnefelt, and their marriage lasted 64 years until Jean's death, and produced six daughters. In 1899, Jean wrote a symphonic poem for Helsinki's press celebrations, a covert protest against growing censorship by the Russian Empire. Much of the piece is vigorous and turbulent, representing the Finnish people's national struggle. But toward the end, the serenely melodic Finlandia hymn is introduced. Sibelius later reworked this hymn into a standalone piece, and with words by Veikko Koskenniemi, it became a Finnish national favorite. Jean and his wife Aino built a home on the banks of Lake Tuusula, 38 kilometers north of Helsinki, among a small colony of other artists in 1903. The Finnish landscape surrounded him there in an idyllic setting and served as inspiration for many of his compositions. Jean Sibelius eventually wrote seven symphonies, more than 100 songs for voice and piano, chamber music, piano music, choral music, tone poems, a violin concerto, incidental music for 13 plays, the opera The Maiden in the Tower, and Masonic ritual music. He composed prolifically until 1927, but for the last 31 years of his life, he composed no major works, confining himself to re-editing earlier works and writing some Masonic music. In that same year, 1927, Katharina's hymn text, translated by Jane Borthwick, was paired with Jean Sibelius's melody, Finlandia, and a favorite setting for the text was found. Jean Sibelius died in 1957 at his home, leaving us with, among many others, the beautiful melody to a best-loved hymn, Be Still My Soul. The Brigham Young University Concert Choir sings its rendition of Be Still My Soul.

0: Thanks to Karen Lynn Davidson for material from her book, Our Latter-day Hymns, The Stories and the Messages.
1: Love is the very essence of the gospel. From the Church of Jesus Christ of Latter-day Saints.
2: Abe Mills, Answer the Call. Sometimes the greatest blessings come after the hardest trials. Abe and Rachel Mills longed to adopt a child. For years they tried to adopt, but every time they'd get their hopes up, those hopes would come crashing down. They realized that when God calls you to do something different from what you expected, you should act on it.
3: When I was 11, my best friend and I signed up to attempt the 1 mile swim at scout camp. Notice I emphasize the word attempt. Let me tell you a little bit about my swimming background. First of all, my mom can't swim. My dad, he knew how to swim, but he wasn't a real swimming enthusiast when I was growing up. Of course, they both wanted me to learn how to swim, but when I was just a little kid, we went to the theater and watched Jaws. That movie had a very big impression on me. So much so that I believed that every body of water had a shark in it, including the YMCA in St. Louis, Missouri, where I was scheduled to take swimming lessons as a kid. I would sit at the edge of the pool before my scheduled lessons and just hear the music in my mind. Dun-dun, dun-dun, dun-dun, dun-dun, dun-dun, dun-dun. Now listen, I really did want to swim. My friends were all swimming, but I didn't even want to get in that water. My heart would race. I would get a pit in my stomach and I would just picture a shark coming out of nowhere to drag me down. Now, over the years, I got over my fears. I took lessons. And then when I was 11, not only did I attempt the mile swim, but I actually finished the mile swim. Yeah, we can cheer about it. It was not easy. As a matter of fact, my partner and I were the last ones to finish. We used every stroke in the book and even a few that weren't in the book. But I finished. My ability to conquer my fear of swimming has brought me all sorts of amazing fun and life-changing experiences that have filled my life with joy and adventure. But for years, I limited myself because of what I allowed into my mind. Now I can't imagine myself without knowing how to swim. It's almost as if an ocean of possibilities was calling me all those years ago, and the only barrier to me answering that call was my very own fear. And I'm grateful for parents who have always encouraged me to follow what is in my heart, and for a wife who encourages me to do the same. Now, have you ever had a feeling that you wanted to do something but just never acted upon it? Have you ever had an idea that keeps coming to you over and over again, but you never decide to do anything about it? Did you ever wonder where that idea came from or where those feelings in your heart come from? You ever wonder if maybe God is trying to tell you something? I have a theory that when we have those feelings that our heart won't let go of, or ideas that pop out of nowhere into our minds, they are gifts. I feel that God is guiding us. He is actually calling us. And many times when he calls, it's to do something that seems about the farthest from what you would expect yourself to do. But this is nothing new to God. He's been doing it for years. He told Noah, "I want you to build a huge boat, get two animals of every kind, and then ride out a storm that will wipe out the entire planet." Can you imagine what Noah was thinking? "You want me to do what?" But Noah answered the call, and you know the rest of the story. So think about the things that have been in your heart for a while that you may be brushing off for one reason or another. Have you ignored it because it seems impossible? Or maybe you were just never able to picture yourself doing that thing or becoming that person. Maybe even some of us have had that call where we found ourselves asking God, "You want me to do what?" Well, I know that listening to the still small promptings of the Lord can help you accomplish amazing things. I have proof. See, there have been a few times in our lives my wife and I have felt those feelings and heard the promptings in our hearts. Following those promptings we receive has not always been easy, but it has definitely been life-changing. I'll share with you a couple of our experiences to show how amazing the results can be when we make the decision to follow the desires that God has planted in our hearts. Rachel and I have always felt like we wanted to adopt. Even before we got married or even talked about marriage, we would have discussions about adoption. I have no doubt that God put it into our hearts and he kept it there and fueled the fire. But we never had any idea how difficult the road would be. When we had three kids, we started doing foster care in hopes that we might be able to adopt through that program. We were told that our profile matched up with the needs of many kids. I can still remember the first two kids we had in our home, a brother and sister who were still learning to speak, and English was not their first language. But love has no barriers. We loved those kids, and they loved us. But in the end, we never had an opportunity to adopt them. And so it went for years. Time after time after time, we tried to adopt with no success. And through that time, we had several opportunities where we were really close to adoption. But for one reason or another, we just fall through. And with each failure, more disappointment came. It was hard on our whole family, but particularly on my wife. She would cry and cry for days. And she would say, "Why do I have this feeling like we're supposed to adopt when we always fail?" As a former collegiate athlete, I've had my fair share of experiences where I aimed high but didn't quite get to where I thought I was headed. My dreams fell short. Have you ever felt that way? You hear the call, you follow the call, but then failure comes and you start to doubt yourself. Did it really come from God? Did I really feel what I thought I felt? But God has a purpose and a plan for us that sometimes includes these failures. I remember after our fifth failed adoption, we were devastated. When we got the call that we wouldn't be able to receive the little boy we had been so anxiously waiting for, my wife literally collapsed to the floor. She took her frustrations to the Lord. She went into our closet and had a wrestle with God. She wanted answers. And this may surprise you, but God did not give her answers. But what he did give her was peace. At first, she said, "I do not want peace. I want answers." In the end, she ended up settling for the peace the Lord gave her. About a month after the failed adoption call, we were licking our wounds, trying to get our confidence back. We were sitting waiting for our kids' band concert to start when Rachel received a different type of phone call. I remember looking at her because she started sobbing. And I said, "What's wrong? What happened? Who is it?" And she looked at me through tear-stained eyes and said, "They have our baby. They have our baby." And the next day we met our son, Jaden. There he is, sitting on my lap outside the St. Louis Temple where we were sealed. And would you believe that the same day that my wife sat in that closet pouring her soul out to the Lord, that very day God gave her peace is the same day that Jaden was born. When we follow what the Lord has put into our hearts, there may be challenges, but amazing things can happen. And I can't begin to name all the many blessings and valuable lessons we learned from this process. Patience, love and support for one another, dependence on God. Did I mention patience? Now, Jaden has taught us patience. And he has been such a blessing in our lives. And he's the one that God always had just for us. He is the reason why we had those feelings in our hearts so long ago. Now we've added two more boys to the bunch. They add to the chaos and the love. This is my wife,

purpose. Our family is a result of recognizing and following promptings, even when that prompting is telling you to do something different than what you expected. We are blessed and love most every minute that we spend together. A couple years ago, we had a feeling to start a family band and a vlog, and we absolutely enjoy playing and working together as a family now. I went from touring the world with a boy band to singing backup for my little 10-year-old daughter and my boys. And as we started to get more serious about starting a YouTube channel, we realized we needed a good camera. I had received a message from an old friend who had just started working for a camera store. My wife got in touch with her to see what type of discounts were available. Our friend asked what our budget was. At the time, we really had no budget. We were just doing our best to follow what was in our hearts, just trying to do what we felt God was telling us to do. Our friend spoke to the owner and came back with an offer we could not refuse. They decided to gift us two cameras. Amazing, right? So we started videoing. We started during the Christmas season as part of the social media campaign, hashtag Light the World. Maybe some of you have heard of it. We decided to video our family singing a different Christmas song each day, and we shared it on Facebook. It was a blast, and it helped us stay in the true Christmas spirit, and people started watching. After Christmas was over, we decided to keep documenting our lives and officially launch a YouTube channel doing videos with our family band and doing almost daily vlogs of our crazy family life. The Lord inspired us to take a subtle approach, but not to be shy about our love for Him and our Savior Jesus Christ. Pretty soon, we had a catchphrase. We started saying, "Spread sunshine," at the end of every vlog we posted. And that's when we entered a contest to get a job working in Cancun as professional vloggers. Yeah, get this. Our job would be to experience all of the awesome sights, resorts, restaurants, all of that in Cancun and vlog about our experience. And they would pay us $10,000 a month. All of those things would solve a host of problems for us and probably help our channel grow faster than we could imagine. That had to be what God wanted us to do, right? So we entered the contest and we made it to the top 100 out of over 8,000 entries. Now, as part of being the top 100, we were told to purchase passports for everyone in our family just in case we made the finals and had to fly to Cancun. Then we didn't make the finals. But let me show you how God works. See, He blessed us to make it that far in the competition so we would buy those passports. Because we would never have spent $1,000 on passports if we weren't going to use them. So He put it into our hearts to actually use these passports that we bought. More than taking a vacation, we wanted to make our trip a service trip. But where to go? We felt inspired again to call our friend who goes to Guatemala frequently. He helped us find potential service opportunities down there. And we also kept feeling like we needed to use our talents as a family band to spread sunshine where we were down there. Wait, did you just hear what I said? I just said we were thinking about taking 8 kids and a bunch of band equipment to Guatemala for 2 weeks. That is absolutely crazy on so many levels. First of all, have you ever taken 8 kids anywhere? How did that work out for you? Picture all of these people on a plane over the Gulf of Mexico for 2.5 hours together at the same time. And that's just the beginning. There are so many things to worry about while you're traveling. Also, how would we pay for it? We did not have a budget for this. Remember, the original plan was for us to be flown to a foreign country and to get paid for it. Now we were paying for it. And to top it all off, there was only one period of time that worked for all of us to go. So we only had a couple of months to pull it all together. We definitely felt like we had bitten off a little bit more than we could chew. See, God's plan was not exactly working out like what we thought. But no matter what opposition came, no matter what our concerns were, we were being blessed to see how God calls and qualifies ordinary people to do extraordinary things. It's like He was helping us find our way through the dark to get where He wanted us to go. But when you're following what God puts into your heart, He will help you make your way through it. So God helped us raise funds. We did 3 concerts in our home for friends who supported what we were doing. They donated lots of money, but even with their amazing donations, we were short on the funds to make it happen. So God started blessing.

0: blessing our YouTube channel to grow. At the time we decided to go to Guatemala, we had around 20,000 subscribers. We had taken just over a year to get that many subscribers. And we never even thought it was possible to do that. But within 2 months, we had gone from 20,000 to 90,000 subscribers. No doubt. With that type of explosive growth, our income for that month tripled. Just enough money to help us pay for the rest of the expenses for the trip and to cover our bills for while we were gone. That was definitely no coincidence. And most importantly, we were able to do the thing that he wanted us to do when we started this journey, and that's use our talents to serve others. In the videos, it all looks so easy, but I assure you that behind the scenes, it's filled with tons of hours of hard work. And even with over 200,000 subscribers now, there are also those feelings still that come of discouragement and self-doubt, or the many challenges that we run up against, or the many failures that we have. But no story is worth telling, or life is worth living without trials and challenges. Christ himself is the prime example of that. Along our journey, it seems that every time we take a step to do things that God has put into our hearts, God has blessed us in ways we could have never imagined. It's made us closer. Our children have had experiences that open their eyes to a different side of life than what they're used to. We're beginning to understand why God gives us our talents and how God can use us to bless the lives of others. And we're learning that as we serve others, we are truly the ones being blessed. We are learning to recognize the call of the Lord and seeing the results of following him. So, do you remember that thing I asked you to think about earlier? That thing that God has put into your hearts? I challenge you to act on it today. And if not today, act on it this week, because you never know. You never know where it will take you. And it just may change your life. I know it has mine. Thank you.
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2: We now present Sister Sharon Eubank speaking at the 187th Semiannual General Conference of the Church of Jesus Christ of Latter-day Saints.
3: You might not know this, but President Monson and I are twins. On the very day that I was born, in the very hour, in Northern California, the 36-year-old Thomas S. Monson was sustained as the newest apostle. And I love my special personal link to the prophet of God, President Monson. The prophets are speaking about women. And you'll hear some of their words in this meeting. For my text, I'm going back almost 40 years to a remarkable prophecy written by President Spencer W. Kimball. September 1979 was only the second time that the women of the global church had met in a general meeting. President Kimball had prepared his talk, but when the day of the conference came, he was in the hospital. So instead, he asked his wife, Camilla Irene Kimball, to read his remarks on his behalf. Sister Kimball read the prophet's words, which emphasized the influence of LDS women on the good women of the world prior to the second coming of the Savior. Near the end, there was an electrifying charge to the women of the church that we've been talking about ever since. Let me quote a little bit about what President Kimball said. "Finally, my dear sisters, may I suggest to you something that has not been said before, or at least in quite this way. Much of the major growth that is coming to the church in the last days will come because many of the good women of the world will be drawn to the church in large numbers. This will happen to the degree that the women of the church reflect righteousness and articulateness in their lives, and to the degree that the women of the church are seen as distinct and different in happy ways from the women of the world. Among the real heroines in the world who will come into the church are women who are more concerned with being righteous than being selfish. These real heroines have true humility, which places a higher value on integrity than on visibility." And then he finishes by saying, "It will be female exemplars of the church who will be a significant force in both the numerical and the spiritual growth of the church in the last days. What a prophetic statement that is. Just to summarize, it will be good relationships of women that will trigger much of the major growth that's coming to the church in the years ahead. The friendships that Relief Society women, young women, and primary girls build with sincere, faithful, godly women and girls of other faiths will be a significant force in how the church grows in the last days. And President Kimball called these women from other backgrounds heroines, who will be more concerned with being righteous than selfish, and who will show us that integrity is more valuable than visibility. Now, I've met so many of these good women as I do my work around the world, and their friendships are precious to me. And you know them too, among your friends and neighbors, and they may or may not be members of the church right now, but we connect in friendship that's very important. Well, how do we play our part? What should we do? President Kimball says five things. The first is to be righteous. And being righteous doesn't mean being perfect or never being mistakes, but it means developing an inner connection with God, repenting of our sins, and freely helping others. Women who have repented have changed the course of history. I have a friend who was in a car accident when she was young, and from that she became addicted to pain medication. Later on, her parents divorced, and she became pregnant from this brief relationship, and her addictions continued. But one night, she looked at the chaos and the mess of her life, and she thought, enough. She cried out to the Savior Jesus Christ to help her. She said she learned that Jesus Christ was stronger than even her terrible circumstances, and that she could rely on his strength as she walked the road of repentance. By coming back to the Lord and his ways, she changed the course of her history and her little boy's history and her new husband's. She's righteous. She has a wide open heart for others who have made mistakes and want to change. And just like all of us, she isn't perfect, but she knows how to repent and to keep trying. The second is to be articulate. Being articulate means to clearly express how you feel about something and why. Earlier this year, there was a post on my Facebook news feed that disparaged Christianity, and I read it, and I was a little bit annoyed, but I shrugged it off. But an acquaintance who is not a member of our faith responded with a comment of her own, and this is what she wrote. This is the exact opposite of what Jesus stood for. He was radical in his time because he equalized the world. He spoke to prostitutes. He ate with tax collectors, befriended powerless women and children, and gave us the story of the Good Samaritan. It follows that true Christians would be striving to be the most loving people in the world. And when I read that, I thought to myself, why didn't I write that? Each of us needs to be better at articulating the reasons for our faith. How do you feel about Jesus Christ? Why do you stay in the church? Why do you believe the Book of Mormon is scripture? Where do you get your peace? Why does it matter that the prophet has something to say in 2017? How do you know he's a real prophet? Use your voice and your power to articulate what you know and feel on social media, in quiet conversations with your friends, when you're chatting with your grandchildren. Tell them why you believe and what it feels like, and if you ever doubted, and how you got through it, and what Jesus Christ means to you. As the Apostle Peter said, be not afraid, but sanctify the Lord God in your hearts, and be ready always to give an answer to every man that asketh you a reason of the hope that is in you. The third is to be different. Let me tell you a story that happened this July on Panama City Beach in Florida. Late in the afternoon, Roberta Ursary saw her two young sons screaming for help from 100 yards out into the ocean. They had become caught in a strong current, and they were being carried out to sea. A nearby couple tried to rescue the boys, but they also got caught in the current. So members of the Ursary family dove in to rescue the struggling swimmers, and pretty soon, 9 people were caught in the rip current. There were no ropes. There was no lifeguard. The police had sent for a rescue boat, but the people had been out in the ocean struggling for 20 minutes, and they were exhausted, and their heads were slipping under the water. Among the onlookers on the beach was Jessica Mae Simmons, and she and her husband had the idea to